0: News with Matt Eaton. Queensland youth detention workers who have walked off the job today have warned the government they are prepared to take future action. Australian Workers Union members took action at Brisbane and Townsville youth detention facilities from 7:30 this morning. It's the third time this year workers have taken action amid an ongoing dispute over pay and conditions. Acting AWU Secretary Mark Ragoose says there's been no movement from the Queensland government.
1: We don't plan on this being the final hurrah. We have notified the government of a number of protected action that we could take, and they're all on the cards.
0: Australia is being warned it must find more than 70,000 energy sector workers to meet demand being fuelled by the AI boom. Government-backed industry body Powering Skills Organisation has issued the warning in a report that estimates the data centre construction sector is expected to be worth around $150 billion by 2030. CEO Anthea Middleton wants to see more quotas for apprentices on major projects and the creation of a dedicated apprenticeship program for data centre builds.
2: Australia has entered an energy workforce supercycle. We have multiple national priorities that are simultaneously competing for the same electricians, technicians and skilled trades workers. And we really can see that this pressure is expected to persist over many years.
0: Meanwhile, the construction industry warns it's 150,000 workers short as the government pushes to build 1.2 million homes by 2029. Cotality and the Insurance Council of Australia say construction costs are rising above inflation, pushing builders to breaking point. This coincides with the Commonwealth Bank warning the nation is entering a housing correction. CEO of Master Builders Australia, Danita Warm, says the industry is struggling to cope.
3: The demand across the country for labour is immense. We're estimating that we need at least another 150,000 workers today. We're focusing on more apprentices. We're focusing on a better skilled migration system.
0: Jordanian authorities say they've shot down 10 out of 13 ballistic missiles that have entered the kingdom's airspace. Iran earlier claimed it had killed a large number of US forces after targeting a US base in Jordan. Separately, Iranian state media is reporting that Iran has targeted a US base in Bahrain with a large-scale drone attack. The US military has been conducting fresh strikes against Iran, with US President Donald Trump saying it was in retaliation for attempts to place sea mines in the Strait of Hormuz. Russia says German claims it was behind a drone attack at Leipzig Airport last month are a provocation that won't go unanswered, with Germany announcing sanctions as a result. The BBC's Jessica Parker has more.
4: Russia, Berlin believes, was behind the incident in which a bomb-laden drone was found near Ukrainian cargo planes at the key logistics hub of Leipzig Airport. It failed to ignite, but according to German authorities, the parts and explosives found are known to be employed by Russia elsewhere. And while a high level of expertise was required to plan the crime, they believe low-level agents executed the operation. The German government's response will include summoning Russia's ambassador. Moscow, which denies involvement, has pledged to respond to the sanctions in what looks to be a further escalation in tensions.
0: Wallabies winger Max Jorgensen admits the team already has one eye on next year's Rugby World Cup in Australia. The team is on a good run of form, having beaten Argentina by 6 points last weekend to remain undefeated from 3 matches under new coach Les Kiss. Australia will play Argentina again this Sunday in Mendoza at the foot of the Andes. Jorgensen says the team is trying to keep their focus in the present while remaining excited about hosting next year's tournament.
5: The World Cup's going to be massive, and I think everyone has it in the back of their mind, just sitting there. So we sort of look forward a little bit, but not too much. We know that a lot of these games here will help us build into that World Cup next year. So it's, I guess sort of finding that balance.
0: Queensland's weather: showers on the east coast north of Townsville, isolated showers in the western Gulf country, and in parts of the southeast around Warwick. It'll be mostly sunny elsewhere. Cairns, Townsville and Bundaberg heading for a top of 27, Mackay 25, Rockhampton 29, Mount Isa's top 32. Sunny in the southeast, Brisbane and Logan a top of 27, Ipswich 28, the Gold Coast 26, Sunshine Coast 25, Toowoomba 23. 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
7: Hello, how are you on this Wednesday, the 2nd of September? I did have to check the calendar again this morning to remind myself. Yes, it actually is only 3 more months left for 2026. The year certainly is flying by. I feel like my brain is still in April, though. Does anyone else feel like that? Jess Naunton with you today over the next hour, where this morning I want to know something. 0487 993 222. Do you think there needs to be an inquiry into regional airfares? Are you noticing prices are changing? Can you afford to even jump on the plane from where you live right now? 0487 993 222. I ask you this morning because, well, Western Queensland councils are calling for a national reset on our country's regional aviation model. You'll be hearing about that very shortly. I'll take you to the coast to understand why our reliance on seafood imports could be exporting problems. And the red dirt, the dust, the horses thundering down the straight, and, well, one voice capturing it all for almost 30 years. The countdown for the Birdsville races is on, and you'll meet the man behind the microphone of this iconic event. Jess Naunton with you this morning, filling in for the morning's program today.
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0: Shepherd with Geronimo. I bet that got you up and about dancing around. 0487 993 222. I'm asking you this morning, what's it like for you when it comes to airfares? Do you think there needs to be an inquiry or some sort of a rethink when it comes to regional airfares and the cost of them right now? 0487 993 222. Would love to hear from you this morning.
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0: Brisbane to Dubai or Brisbane to Blackall? Which one do you think would be more expensive? Well, it turns out the domestic flight carries the highest penny, making travel for Western Queenslanders, whether it be for social, medical or to be connected, really unaffordable these days. A group of Western Queensland councils say the regional aviation system is becoming so expensive and unsustainable that for some communities, flying is becoming a luxury rather than an essential service. Blackall Tambo Regional Council Mayor Andrew Martin is here to tell you more. Good morning, Mayor.
2: G'day, how are you?
0: Really well, thank you. Now, can you just describe the situation for people living in Blackall and Tambo when it comes to taking flight right now?
2: Yeah, there's a couple of riders that I'd better throw in first before I get my dander up. But firstly, we're bloody fortunate that we've got air travel at all, and QantasLink is our provider in the Central West. That's Tambo, Blackall, Barcaldine, Longreach, okay, and outliers that get there. We're very lucky to have it. And the other rider is that if you can get in line and get yourself a residence fare, it's half the about $1,400 Blackall, Brisbane and return. So the residence fare issue is a very good one. But failing that, we need to book our tickets. If you're not getting a residence fare, you need to book your return ticket or a ticket about 3 weeks ahead. Our CEO at Blackall flew to Dubai, as you rightly pointed out, the other day, and the Brisbane-Dubai trip was about $11 dearer, I think, than a Brisbane-Blackall trip. And not first class, the other one. What is it? One up, anyway. He wasn't in cattle class, and the description escapes me at the moment. But a sort of a first class ticket, premium economy, I think he called it, was cheaper by $11 than Blackall Tambo in the Qantas Link flight. So, you know. What that says in tourism season is that, A, we can't build capacity for tourists, nor locals for that matter. There's no seats left, and the seats that are not left are too expensive anyway. And tourism operators can't bundle proper tickets. There's a lot of issues. There's a lot of issues there. The report on regional airfares had an address the other day from the commissioner into regional airfares, and I don't know, he's going to say what I've just said, and what the solution to that is, I'm not too sure. They're saying that QantasLink are not making any money. Well, on our leg, that's not true. They are making a gazillion, and so they should. But we need to have just a little, and it's a regulated air route. So, you know, there's a lot of holes in the airfare system and the airfare charges in Western Queensland.
0: And you're only a small rate-based community too when you think about the Blackall Tambo Regional Council area. So is it challenging for your council to run and operate a local airport when you're seeing prices like that?
2: Yeah, well, we're caught between a rock and a hard place, aren't we? If we don't maintain the airport, we don't have an air service. So it's one of those things that we've just got to swallow and cop it sweet, because to cost us $500,000, somewhere between $300,000 and $500,000 a year to provide a service, okay, that's cool. We need to get people to and from hospitals. We need to get kids to and from school. We need to get We need to get ratepayers to and from business appointments and tourists to and from where we live. So we're happy enough to swallow it with the proviso that we need to be able to build capacity and we need to be competitive.
0: Mayor, do you think we've, you know, turned into this train of thought where aviation and travel is seen now as a luxury rather than an essential service for infrastructure, where you're talking about, you know, getting people on a flight for, you know, medical reasons, for instance?
2: Yeah. It's a bit about... Bear in mind that Qantas itself, the Queensland and Northern Territory Aerial Service, was built on necessity, not on entrepreneurial vision. It was built on old man Fish and old man McGuinness and all those fellas put Qantas together so that they could get people an essential service to and from all the things that I've just iterated. That's the whole basis of the beginnings of Qantas, okay? And it's still the same. We're still on the same necessity, and we can get passengers out, but getting them back might be a bit difficult, particularly when our emergency service flown by RFDS to Rockhampton, and to get them home is impossible because there's no direct flight from Rockhampton. You've got to be able to afford, firstly, and be able to. With a broken hip or a recovering operation, you've got to be able to suffer a trip from Rockhampton to Brisbane and Brisbane either to Blackall or Barcaldine or Longreach. And if you live in Tambo, you've got to fly all the way around and then get a car back to Tambo. So it's a bit of an ask. We live where we live because we love where we live, I suppose, and we've got to cop a lot of those things. We know that we're disadvantaged. But to be severely disadvantaged is not really all that flash when you're paying your taxes and like everyone else.
0: How close are some regional airports when you're having these conversations to becoming financially impossible to even maintain or to run when we think about it?
2: I don't think we're going to go broke maintaining it because it's an essential service. So we will cut back on something else to maintain that sort of service, okay? I don't think we're going to... It's sub-economic now. I mean, we're subsidising the Blackall Airport, to pretty close to $1,000 a seat. But we consider that it's well worth it and we'll just swallow the cost and do what we've got to do to provide an essential service to our ratepayers, to whom we owe everything.
0: Mayor Martin, so the Western Queensland Council's, you know, saying one-size-fits-all model isn't necessarily working when it comes to the aviation model. So what would a successful regional aviation system look like from your perspective?
2: One that allows us to build capacity, right? Excuse me. There are a few other things that that I should throw in there. For me, as the mayor, to go to Brisbane for maybe a four-hour meeting, it's even worse if it's a two-hour meeting, but to which I have to attend face-to-face, I've got to go on, say, Tuesday, which means from my place I've got to drive 2 hours to Barcaldine to catch the plane, an overnight stay, a meeting the next day, there's only one service, so another overnight and then a service back to Barcaldine and a two-hour trip home. So 3 days. For a four-hour meeting is pretty stupid. So we need to be able to build capacity, maybe two flights a day on a smaller aeroplane, maybe an earlier flight so that we can get down there, do our business, one night stay overnight, and then home the next day. Reduces the cost and makes the efficacy of it a little better. There's a whole heap of things that we need to look at. Building capacity... Building economic capacity, whether it's in the tourism game, whether it's in the agricultural game, bearing in mind that the GDP per capita in the Shire that I represent is pretty close to $300,000. Mm. In the middle of Brisbane, $60,000. So, you know, we're contributing to the economy and we need to be able to contribute just a little more efficiently would be my overriding statement.
0: So if this current model continues, what does Western Queensland risk losing over, say, the next few years ahead?
2: Competitiveness.

0: competitiveness. And from a health and education perspective, you can use your imagination to see where we're going to head there if we can't educate kids and we can't provide for ratepayers' health needs, given that we're contributing majorly to the economy. It needs a good rethink. It needs to be competitive. I'm not denying Qantas or Rex or... Oh, I don't care what you call it, Albatross Airways. I don't care who they are. they need to make it. That's a good one. That came straight shooting from the lip, Albatross Airways. they need to make a quid. I'm not denying them profitability. I am not denying them profitability. But to be disadvantaged severely as a resident, there's something gone wrong there somewhere, Jess.
1: Well, we'll stay across this issue with you. Might check in a little bit later as well. But for now, Blackall Tambo Regional Council Mayor Andrew Martin, thank you so much for your time this morning.
0: No, thank you for keeping this issue in front of people. We've really, as I said, we don't expect the service that you get in the centre of Brisbane, but we do expect a service because we are contributing to the economy and we don't need to be severely disadvantaged. Disadvantaged, okay, but severely disadvantaged, not in this world.
1: Sounds like you're not accepting it at all, Mayor Martin. Really appreciate your time this morning. You have a great day.
0: Thank you very much. Thank you. Cheers now. Bye.
1: That was Blackall Tambo Regional Council Mayor Andrew Martin on the topic of whether or not regional aviation needs a bit of a reset. What do you make of that? You can give me a call on 1300 630 222 or on the text line this morning, taking your thoughts and opinions, 0487 993 222. Do we need a regional reset of the model when it comes to airfares and airlines?

0: from 1990. That was The Pretenders with A Sense of Purpose.
1: For everything North Queensland.
2: Bowen's just a great place. The atmosphere, the friendliness of the people, the beaches. Never want to leave.
1: ABC North Queensland.
0: Despite having one of the world's largest fishing zones, Australia produces only a tiny share of the world's seafood, ranking 52nd for global production. A new report from James Cook University has found Australia imports two-thirds of its seafood, with origins and production methods not required to meet the same standards as our own fishers do. Researchers found by importing our catch, we're only exporting our environmental and socio-economic footprint to other countries. Lucas Dancy is a commercial fisher based in Townsville and owns the North Shore Seafood and Co. and is with me this morning. G'day, Lucas.
3: Morning, how are you?
0: Yeah, really well, thank you. Now, when you hear that figure or that statistic that we're importing two-thirds of our seafood, how does it make you feel?
3: It's actually over that. It's closer to 80%, and it's pretty disgusting. But unfortunately, it seems to be pretty on par with a lot of other industries as well. Like, as far as the seafood's concerned, a lot of people aren't aware of the stringent measures we have to go through just to fish, you know, just to provide that product to the Australian people. We go through rigorous vetting, you know, like licensing structures, quota structures, everything down to zones, you know, available zones to fish. And then you've got something in Australia like the Great Barrier Reef, which is its own marine park altogether, which is up and above beyond anything else in the world nearly of the way that they control it. And a good 70% of the Great Barrier Reef is actually unfishable by commercial fishermen. So, and then to put that into perspective, East Coast trawling to do prawns, bugs and things like that, we trawl less than 2% of our available waters to actually fish. So less than 2% of our actual entire availability to fish area, we fish. So, you know, when you keep that in mind and then realise that up to 80% of all of our seafood is actually imported, it just beggars belief, you know. Like, we should be supporting fishers and farmers more in Australia to provide our things to ourselves, where we have control over those environmental factors and licensing quotas and all that other stuff, you know. And by sourcing stuff from overseas where they have absolutely no care for the environment whatsoever, when you're talking per se netted stuff where they use, you know, kilometres of net to catch things in ways that I don't personally support, you know, like. And then on the other hand, you've got a fishery that's perfectly great in Australia that's looked after and done correctly, and we can't buy it.
0: So what are some of the conversations that you then have with other fishermen and other fishos, you know, about this topic, I suppose, Lucas, when it comes to that imbalance of standards that you're required to meet versus those that are overseas?
3: So the problem we fight, and this is kind of not really answering your question just now, but it just, you know, it's what we talk about between us. We have this constant fight against this really overbearing green movement of that they don't want you to fish anywhere. They think nobody should fish our waters. Australian waters should be locked up. We should never touch it. It should only be looked at. And that's ideally what they want. So that's why there's been this blind eye turn to buying seafoods overseas, because they don't care where it comes from. They just, as long as you don't touch Australian waters, they want the whole thing to be a marine park. And from us as fishers talking amongst ourselves, we see the reality of it and we don't even touch it. You know, like, what we actually pull out of it is very, very, very minimum. And thankfully, the paradigm of the Australian people's changed in the way from in the 90s, where everyone wanted cheap seafood, and there was that push for imported stuff, and that's kind of how all that sort of started off. Now people are going to good butchers, good meat suppliers, good seafood suppliers, looking for that actual Australian product that's been looked after and done correctly, and they're happy to pay a bit more for it, which they have to, because I'm a fisherman myself, but I also buy off a lot of my mates that are fishermen, and I pay them more money than they would usually get, because then I know that full process of where that stuff comes from. And we proudly tell our customers in the front shop exactly where our fish and prawns and bugs are caught and who caught them and what boat they came off and when they were caught. You know, I can tell them that whole structure.
0: And the labelling too, Lucas, you know, now with the labelling, you know, people can identify where that fish has been caught, what type of fish, etc. Yep. And as you go the extra mile, even the boat that they've been caught on. Has it helped at all, though? Are you seeing more people having an appetite and wanting to buy local and want that information?
3: So, sadly, that information's been valid for seafood outlets since 2006. So that's actually something that we've had to do this whole time, but a lot of outlets don't, or some outlets don't, rather. In the advent of this latest labelling law, that's more to do with restaurants and end-user outlets. That is very important. It definitely makes people ask the question a lot more, and it puts the pressure back on the restaurant. But see, the thing is if this, if you get a big shift and people start kicking back saying, all right, we all want Australian seafood, our industry has been pushed so far down that we probably couldn't support that change. You know, like over the years of systematically shutting us out, saying that we're bad people, we're doing wrong things, when we've got fisheries themselves who we deal with all the time saying, actually, it's a really good fishery and it's very well managed. Like, why are these green extremist groups and NGOs trying to shut you down when we feel like it's actually a scientifically backed, well-managed fishery, which it is, you know, and the people from JCU would back that up as well. We do a lot of work with government organisations to do this, but there's this underlying push to make Australian waters locked up completely. But that's the irony of it. Then they go and make you buy imported stuff that's done in, you know, scum ponds in different countries with absolutely zero health standards, and we're eating that prawn in stuff at restaurants. So, I mean, I am happy about the seafood labelling for that respect, but...
0: So how do we find this balance then, Lucas? You know, as you say, you know, we obviously got a divide of opinion between people. So what's the solution? How do we find a balance here that meets the needs of, you know, environmental groups and our commercial fishers?
3: So a lot of it comes down to cost and always has, but people are actually being prepared to pay a bit more money for the real deal, so to speak. We as an industry would like to be highlighted more for what we do for the industry, as well as our quality of care for the environment and things that we do. Like, just in the way even our industry is set up, like, say, even prawn trawling, we have total excluding devices. Most people don't even know this. So in Australia, we have total excluding devices. It's a grid in the throat of the trawl net, has a massive hole in it. So anything that's bigger than can fit through a 100-mil gap in that grid goes straight out of a hole. We never catch it. So we don't catch turtles, we don't catch dugongs, we don't catch anything. It all just disappears. And that one method of reduction that we use in our Australian fishery means that we no longer catch those things at all. We catch prawns and small fish, that's it. You know, and then we have fish excluding devices, which get rid of majority of the fish bycatch. You know, we've gotten so good in our regulations of the way that we fish, and even down to my line fishing, we're catching one fish at a time on a line. You know, we're not catching lots. Like, our government should be highlighting what we do as an industry and how good we are at it. You know, like, and that's where the support should come from, not harbouring deals of imported seafoods because that's just easy. You know, like, we had this... this push in Australia to be the best at what we can, and, you know, environmentally, and do all of these things, and we jump all of those hoops yearly, but, you know, there's no support for that. The average punter, when they come in the shop and I explain about turtle exclusive devices, and they're like, wow, I never knew that. I thought you just trawled it all up. No, mate, we don't. So, you know, we don't trawl over reef. We don't do anything like that. We're very environmentally friendly because we need to be able to fish it next year.
0: Well, it sounds like an education campaign or awareness campaign is what you're after, Lucas.
3: Yep.
0: So we might stay in touch with you if that's okay, and just see where this continues to be and what the government, how the government responds to these sorts of questions. But for now, Lucas Danzy, I really appreciate your time this morning.
3: Thank you. No worries. Anytime.
0: That was Lucas Danzy, commercial fisher based in Townsville, and also owns the North Shore Seafood & Co. Business here in Townsville. It is 25 minutes to 11 here on ABC Radio. And on the text line this morning, on the topic of if you think our regional airfares needs a reset, Judy from Toogoom has texted in saying regional air routes are too expensive. We'll drive 3 to 4 hours to Brisbane to avoid paying for them. Why not bring back the old milk runs? Surely it would cut down on fuel, which is a major cost. That text message coming from Judy this morning. Thanks so much for texting in on 0487 993 222. What do you make of the airfares at the moment in your place or your town or your community? Do you think we need a regional reset when it comes to airfares? 0487 993 222. Up next, you're going to meet the person behind the microphone at the Birdsville races.

0: Michael Bolton. How can we be lovers? 20 minutes to 11 here on ABC Radio Queensland. And I have to apologise to Judy. It's Tugum that she's texted in through this morning. Apologies, Judy. 0487 993 222 on the text line. If you have any thoughts on if regional airlines, regional airfares need a bit of a reset.
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2: I mean, the Strand is beautiful. The people are fantastic. I feel like a walking, talking tourism brochure to come up north.
1: ABC North Queensland.
0: Dust, horses, big characters and thousands of kilometres of outback road. The Birdsville races are almost here for another year. The 144th running of this iconic desert meeting will bring horses, jockeys, trainers and punters from across four states and territories to one of the most remote racetracks in the country. And for one man, the Birdsville races have been a huge part of his life since he was just 14 years of age. Race caller Josh Fleming is with me this morning. Good morning, Josh.
3: Yeah, good morning, Jess. How are you?
0: Really well, thank you. Great to have you with me this morning. Now, just tell me, how does a 14-year-old get involved with the Birdsville races and behind a microphone at such a young age?
3: Oh, I was very lucky, Jess. 1999 was the year, and the club was in need of a race caller in March or April that year, and luckily I just started to cut my teeth on some of the bush meetings around central western Queensland. Longreach was the first meeting I called December 1998, so it was only just under a year before Birdsville in 99, and the club got in contact with John Wallace, the late John Wallace, who was the chief steward at the time and was a massive help to me as a kid. He's sadly passed away some years ago now, but he put my name forward, and the club took a punt on a 14-year-old, and for someone so young, I probably did a pretty good job, but if I dish that up now, I might not get away with it. But they invited me back, and we've missed a few years for different reasons, AI and COVID and the like, but lining up for number 23 this year, and as I say, the club have just been so wonderful to me, and I can't thank them enough. It'll be great to get back out and catch up with everyone again.
0: Was it something that you aspired to do, Josh, as a teenager or growing up? Did you always think that you'd find yourself behind the microphone and calling?
3: I wanted to do it. I didn't think I would do it. There's so many things out there that people want to do, but they never get the opportunity to do it. I actually went to the races in Brisbane for the first time when I was 10, and I was nearly going to call a meeting when I was 12, but it didn't quite eventuate. I had to wait a couple of years and made the debut at 14. So, but look, you don't know at that point what's going to come of it. I started there, and I was lucky to have a career of over 20 years. I don't call full-time anymore. I work at the Toowoomba Turf Club these days as a racing operations manager there, and but I still get to call the old bush meeting. I did the Flinton races earlier in the year, and it will be great to head back out to Birdsville again this year. So even though I don't do it full-time, I still do the odd meeting here and there where the opportunities arise. So, lucky that I can still mix a little bit of calling with a new career.
0: Well, what makes Birdsville so special and stand out from some of those larger meets and larger areas that you've been through, Josh?
3: Oh, it's the adventure, Jenison, just the people. Obviously, it's not just around the corner. It's a heck of an effort for so many to get out there. And the roads have really improved over the years, but I think it's a lot of the appeal for four-wheel drive enthusiasts to get away from reality, I suppose, and head to the bush, the real Australia, and just get away. Once upon a time, mobile phones didn't work there, so it was a real escape. Obviously, communication's improved over the years in that regard, but I think just to get away and see the real Australia, we like to call it, and catch up with our mates. And it's all about the people for me as well. I've been so lucky to forge some wonderful friendships over the years. And look, it's one of those events that sometimes it's the only time we get to catch up with each other. We're all busy throughout the year, and we live, dotted all over the country, really. So we have that weekend where we all converge in Birdsville and we catch up and have a yarn. And the old saying, Jess, we're not there for a long time, but we are there for a good time.
0: And you make a good time of it, I'm sure, Josh, as well. You know, it's great to be able to have events like this in a place like Birdsville. And you've been heading there for, on and off for almost 30 years now. Do you still get nervous when you do a call like this, though?
3: Oh, not so much anymore. Obviously, I did when I was younger. It'll be a little bit different for me because I don't have recent calling under my belt. Obviously, when I was doing it full-time, you were calling three or four meetings a week. So it's a little bit different in that regard. But We prepared pretty well for it, so, yeah, not too worried. I think it's one of those things you get back on the horse, back on the bike, and away you go again. So, but no, not really. I mean, when I was obviously 14, 15, it was very different. And, look, there wasn't as much criticism then. You could get away with it, as I say, as a young bloke. But I guess with experience and you learn to handle that better as you go along, you just go there. And you more enjoy it than anything else, just looking forward to getting out there and getting into it again.
0: How are the vocals feeling, Josh, ahead of the big iconic event later this week? Are you warming up? Do you do special warm-ups to do a call?
3: Oh, not so much. I mean, I've had some tips from more experienced broadcasters

0: upbringing in the bush, and it's probably suited to that part of the world. But you just keep drinking and keep hydrated. And as I say, certainly with the temperatures that we're expecting out there this year, that's going to be very important.
1: Well, you and me both, Josh, have that local regional twang, and we're proud of it as well. But we wish you all the best for the Birdsville races this week, and have fun out there whilst you're doing it as well.
0: Yeah, it will do. Thanks a lot, Jess. Have a good one.
1: That was Josh Fleming calling the Birdsville races. He has been doing it on and off for almost 30 years now, and as you hear, he's just a bit of hot water and a bit of lemon, maybe a bit of tea on the side there, and plenty of water. But lots of excitement in Birdsville as the Birdsville races are preparing to get underway later this week.
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1: On the topic of airfares, I have had a text come through from Joy in Mackay saying booked flights Mackay to Newcastle last week. Qantas wanted $1,500 to $2,500, got Virgin for about $450. How can that difference be justified? Thank you very much, Joy, for your text this morning on 0487 993 222. And Annie says, good morning. Our flights from far north to the Torres Straits are ridiculously high, and have been for a very long time. As Andrew was saying, it's only a two-hour flight. We could pay the same price and go overseas for just one-way ticket in regional areas. On the text line this morning, we're talking about regional airfares and if there needs to be a regional reset. Thank you, Annie, for your text message. 0487 993 222. 12 minutes away from your latest news headlines. Let me know your thoughts on the topic of a regional reset for regional airfares.

Arthur Conley from 1967 with Sweet Soul Music. Now, I did bring you a story earlier this morning about the Australian Workers Union taking industrial action today at our youth detention centres. And I did promise you if I heard from the Minister, I would read it out. So the Minister for Youth Justice and Victim Support, Laura Gerber, has sent through a statement and says the government has made an offer and we remain at the table on behalf of Queenslanders, ready to continue enterprise bargaining negotiations in good faith and urge the unions to do the same. The safety of our youth detention workers is vitally important, and that's why we are not only delivering more staff and more capacity after the previous government left chronic failures in our detention system, but also building on the success of adult crime, adult time, which police data shows has reduced victim numbers by 9.6%.

0: That statement coming to you from Laura Gerber, the Minister for Youth Justice and Victim Support, in response to the Australian Workers Union and workers at youth detention centres taking industrial action today.
1: This is ABC North Queensland.
0: Now, today is Indigenous Literacy Day, an annual celebration recognising the stories, cultures and languages of Australia's First Nations peoples. Held on the first Wednesday of September, the day aims to promote Indigenous literature and support literacy in remote communities while celebrating the rich diversity of First Nations languages and storytelling. It's an opportunity to listen, learn and celebrate the voices and stories that have been passed down through generations. And ABC's Trey Finley caught up with First Nations author Marley Hooper to find out about the importance of Indigenous Literacy Day, as well as about her latest book.
2: I am from Cunnamulla, and Cunnamulla, or the word Ulla, means big waterhole. You know, every week we would be out doing things if we weren't, you know, outside playing with the sand or whatever, mud, or with your brothers and sisters, and you were fishing or swimming or doing something that was, you know, really deadly. This story, Murigata Will Get You, is a memory that each and every one of my sisters and my brother grew up hearing, and it was basically through the love and care of our elders. They would frighten us to make us safe, so to tell us the Murigata Will Get You was to make sure that we didn't go near the water, because where we fished, that was just for fishing and there was dangers there.
3: Tell me a bit about what happened in the book.
2: The river was very close to our house, so we, as kids, would actually run down there or ride our bike down there. And there was this one occasion I remember as a kid, my dad telling us, just meet us, we knew not to go any further than what, when he explained it, you know, meet us on this side of the bridge, don't go any further. And we'd sit and wait until Dad came with my mum and my grandmothers, and then we'd all go down, cross the bridge. Dad would fish all the time to the left on the Warrego River. My grandmothers would sit down and put their little cushions and blankets down, and we'd set up. Mum would have, you know, Johnny Cake and Dampa, and any time we went near the water, one of them would say, you know, don't go near that water, and Murigata Will Get You. And then in between that, there was lots of adventures in between it, great memories with my sisters and my little brother.
3: How did it feel for you to share these memories and stories through this book?
2: Being connected through my childhood and my experiences through my family and country is really important. So when you're sharing your memories and hearing stories from your parents and your grandparents and your elders and family members, you know, everyone's connected, everyone's related to whatever's happening. And when you're in a little town like where I come from, everybody knows. It's been passed down through those generations. You know, Aboriginal stories were traditionally shared orally and not necessarily through books, you know. So wanting to bring a story from my own culture and knowledge through my childhood, you know, so that, you know, now that these kids can actually enjoy it, you know, as much as it can be funny and scary and you got exciting stuff in there, everyone that hears it can connect and relate to it at some time in their life as a child. So the importance of showing that Aboriginal stories can be fun and entertaining and humorous.
3: You were telling me before about the Murigata. In this story, and when you were growing up, what did you believe the Murigata was?
2: We believed it was a bunyip. So, like, it was just a monster, like a water monster that would drag you down. I'm a very creative person, so hearing that all the time of your parents, you know, I would see things in the water and I'd go, oh, is that its head? It gives a chance for all Indigenous people, or all Indigenous kids, to share and to read something that's from a First Nations person, but any book, you know, to get them more involved in education too, because kids these days are so involved in computers and, you know, the technology side of things that they're not actually getting out. And, you know, they're more into the gaming and things like that. And I guess what I'm seeing is that when we do Indigenous Literacy Day, if we tap more into that and teach kids to read, you know, reading is important. They've got to read, and education is important. And Indigenous literacy, you know, hearing those stories and the yarns that just passes down everything that we've been taught, you know, because we're losing touch of that. There's so much other things that are in way of it. If we have this every year, like, it's for everyone to understand that we have so much to share in our culture. And you can do that, you know, by reading a First Nations book, a book that's written by an Indigenous person that can carry the stories and the yarns and the, you know, exactly what we're doing now.
3: How can people read Mutagata Will Get You?
2: It doesn't get published until 2028. It came about too that I actually put my story into Black and White a year ago, and it was shortlisted 6 in Australia. I think being shortlisted to one of the 6 authors was really, really a surprise, but a really wonderful opportunity to say that, you know, what I'd written was pretty special.
0: First Nations author Marley Hooper speaking with the ABC's Trey Finlay on this Indigenous Literacy Day. 3 minutes away from your latest ABC News headlines.

0: Easy Beats taking you to the news this morning. That's all from me. Big thanks to Brooke Tindall for producing the program this morning. Have a wonderful day wherever you are. I'll catch you next time. My name is Jess Naughton. Right now, it's 11 o'clock. Let's find out what's making the latest news.
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0: ABC News with Matt Eaton. The Australian Workers' Union has called on Queensland Premier David Crisafulli to sit down with youth detention workers who've walked off the job for the third time this year. Workers in Brisbane and Townsville are taking part in a 24-hour strike today amid an ongoing dispute over pay and conditions. AWU Acting Secretary Mark Ragoose says staff were the victims of 500 assaults while on the job over the past year.
1: The Premier at the moment has been going around the state meeting with victims and having tea and coffee and biscuits with those victims to talk about their situation. We invite the Premier to come in and talk to the 500 victims that are inside those gates.
0: Australia is facing a major shortfall in key workers required to power the nation's AI data centre construction sector, which is expected to be worth around $150 billion by 2030. Matt Bamford explains.
2: The Powering Skills Organisation report out today reveals Australia needs to find more than 70,000 electricians, technicians and other related tradespeople to meet the demand. It comes as businesses reveal major challenges in finding and retaining skilled staff as a raft of national projects, including data centre construction and the transition to renewable energy, drive up competition. The report calls for more quotas for apprentices on major projects and the creation of a dedicated apprenticeship program for data centre builds.
0: Nationals leader Matt Canavan says young boys' engagement in the so-called manosphere is largely due to what he says is the feminisation of the school curriculum. The manosphere is an online movement targeting boys and men, which perpetuates misogynistic attitudes. The Australian Secondary Principals Association recently raised concerns that the influence of the manosphere in classrooms has risen since the COVID-19 pandemic. Speaking on Channel 9, Senator Canavan has suggested there should be more male teachers at schools.
3: I think we've got to have a deep, hard look at why young boys are attracted to this stuff online. It is terrible, it is toxic. The reason, a big reason for that in my view, is they're sick and tired of getting lectures about how bad men are at school. They're sick and tired of the feminisation of our curriculum. Maybe we should look at getting more male teachers in.
0: More than 1,000 people are now known to be dead and 3,900 others missing as response efforts in Nepal continue. Specialised rescue teams have built temporary bridges to reach remote areas and dig through the ruins of hydropower projects using excavators to try to rescue nearly 300 workers trapped inside tunnels. UN spokesperson Stefan Dujarric says there's still lots of work to do.
4: For thousands of impacted families, the priority is now receiving humanitarian assistance, recovering and identifying the remains of the loved ones and tracing missing relatives and reunifying separated children and helping people access psychosocial support.
0: Pacific leaders look likely to endorse a new plan to try to tackle surging illegal drug smuggling in the region at the Pacific Islands Forum in Palau. Foreign Affairs reporter Stephen Jejets has more from Palau.
5: There's a new initiative that's going to be discussed today. It's called the Wanga Moana Initiative. The absolute details of this, or the full details of this, aren't entirely clear at the moment. But what it seems to be is basically a large initiative which is going to try and improve coordination between Pacific authorities and Pacific police across the region. As part of this, we're going to see more money ploughed into surveillance, in particular aerial surveillance, by the Australian government. The total contribution, we're told, is around $600 million. Over between 4 and 10 years, depending on how you divvy it up, as well as additional money for training.
0: English all-rounder Ben Stokes has signed with the Adelaide Strikers ahead of the Big Bash League season. SA Cricket Association Chair Will Rayner says the club was looking for players who could commit to play the full length of the league. He says Stokes is a fantastic get for the club.
6: I think he's coming here for the cricket and the lifestyle with his family, so we're really comfortable he's going to fit in with the culture that we're creating there. We've got a great young squad, great leadership in Tim Payne and the rest. So, no, he's going to come across and we can't wait to welcome him.
0: Queensland's weather: showers on the east coast north of Townsville, isolated showers in the western Gulf country and in the southeast around Warwick, mostly sunny elsewhere. Cairns, Townsville and Bundaberg 27, Mackay 25, Rockhampton 29, Mount Isa a top of 32. In the southeast, a sunny day, Brisbane and Logan a top of 27, Ipswich 28, the Gold Coast 26, the Sunshine Coast 25, Toowoomba's top 23 degrees. 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
14: Millie Robinson is a celebrant, the person you call on to help craft ceremonies for some of life's biggest events. And outside of work, she's kept busy as the mum of two young kids. Millie also helps support her dad, Jim Rogers. 5 years ago, Jim was diagnosed with younger onset Alzheimer's. He was just 55. In the years since, Jim has become an advocate for living well for as long as

0: possible with dementia. And to a large extent, that's been made possible by the love that he's surrounded with from his family, from Millie and her younger sister and brother, and from Jim's husband, Tyler. Millie and her dad have written a book together. It's called Holding On to Happiness. Hi, Millie.
1: Hi, Sarah.
0: Tell me about your dad, about Jim. What kind of person is he?
1: Oh, he is the most amazing person, and I use the word extraordinary. He has been through a lot in his life, and he's still one of the funniest and happiest and kindest people that I know. I truly admire him, look up to him. He's a very great and rare human.
0: He's a sociable fellow, your dad, is my impression.
1: Very sociable. Doesn't be quiet. Yeah, loves a chat. He's always, at the shops, he'll be the one chatting to the customer service. He just loves it.
0: It's 5 years into his diagnosis of younger onset Alzheimer's. How does that illness present today?
1: To be honest, we don't talk about it too much. We try and seize the day. But obviously there are those moments where it does come up. He'll forget things or, there'll be mood changes and things like that. For the most part, he's doing really well. He's responded amazingly to the medication, which we're so grateful for. But also there's a big elephant in the room that we can't get rid of. So, yeah, it's hard.
0: Is that medication mainly directed towards his sleep or what role does it play in managing the symptoms?
1: Yeah, it slows down the Alzheimer's, but it can only work for so long. So, yeah, he's responded really well to that, which essentially just slows down his life expectancy. He's on a few other things for sleep and things like that too.
0: And in terms of the sort of time you spend together, what's a typical day with your dad look like?
1: Oh, it can be, I'll pop over to his house and we'll go and get a coffee and go for a walk and we'll just chat about all things, life, the meaning of it, what's happening in our lives. He's so funny. He just makes me laugh so much. And then, we'll be playing with the kids and he's always around his grandchildren who are the light of his lives. And then, it's followed by a meal or, something like that.
0: In the lead up to his diagnosis, Millie, did you have any idea that something was wrong?
1: I knew something was going on. He was not himself. When someone's just thinking of other things sometimes and he was a bit distracted, I suppose, and he sort of let in that he was having some scans and some things with doctor's appointments, and so it just sounded a bit strange. So, I questioned him one day and sort of said, what's going on? And he told us bits and pieces, and then it all started to come together.
0: Do you think in the initial stages he was trying to protect you and your siblings?
1: Oh, for sure. Absolutely. And that's what he still does to this day. He's just, he's a hero, and I mean that in the nicest way. He just wants to protect us. We're still his kids, even though we're adults.
0: So tell me about what you remember of the day when your dad did actually tell you that this was the diagnosis that he'd been given.
1: Yeah, I remember I was upstairs in my house tidying my daughter's bedroom and he rang me because he was in Sydney at the time and I was in Brisbane. And I could hear something in his voice and I sort of said, what's been going on with all these tests? Have you got the results yet? Sort of pestering him. And then he told me, really calmly, and it's young onset Alzheimer's. And I remember just holding the door handle and just feeling like, the world just stopped and the floor just went away. I just honestly couldn't believe it. I didn't know too much about it at the time, but I knew enough that it wasn't a good thing. I sort of composed myself. We had a chat and just made sure he was okay. And, we sort of said, talk to you later.

0: And then I remember my husband getting home from work and telling him, and that's when I really broke, because I just couldn't even believe the words I was saying. And I still don't to this day. I find it unfathomable, to be honest.
1: Such shocking news to get at 55. What did it do to your dad emotionally at the time, getting that diagnosis?
0: It was heartbreaking. He went into quite a bad depression, just wanted to shut the world out, couldn't really face it. And everything we were learning about the diagnosis, particularly for him as well, you know, the words terminal and no cure and degenerative and all these types of awful words just really put him into a bit of a black hole for a while there.
1: What role did your dad's husband, Tyler, play in those early weeks and months in particular, really fit for all of you in the family?
0: Yeah, Ty was incredible for me and my siblings. Like, he would send us information and keep us in the loop on how Dad's going and just educating us, which, yeah, was a really hard thing to do. I remember him sending us, like, videos of people that have been through it. None of us had known anyone or heard of it, especially the young onset part. And then for Dad, he was and still is his rock. He, you know, listened to him. He was there in the middle of the night when Dad just wasn't coping. And then I remember Dad telling us one day, after a few months of really grieving the life that I suppose Dad was planning to have, and Ty sort of said, "You're missing life now, and you need to draw a line in the sand, wallow for another week and then move on, because you're missing these good times and you might have 5 years of more good times or one, you know, we don't know." And I think that was life-changing for Dad, and he did. He literally drew that line in the sand and moved on and put a positive spin on his life, and yeah, thanks to Ty.
1: Your family hasn't always lived in Australia, Millie. Where did your dad grow up?
0: Yeah, so Dad grew up in a small town called Redditch in the Midlands in England. And, yeah, it's like what you see off the movies, very small, beautiful little houses, cottages, rolling green hills, you know, beautiful people. That's where he grew up.
1: Where did he meet your mum, Lorna?
0: Yes, he met my mum at school. They went to school together and so they knew each other. But they didn't start getting together until they went to these bug meets.
1: What is a bug meet?
0: a VW bug.
1: VW bug, okay.
0: Yeah, and they would go to these meets where there was hundreds of VW cars, and they'd all meet there and show off their cars, and then eventually they started riding to these bug meets together, and I think one thing led to another and the rest was history.
1: And then how quickly did they have you three?
0: Oh, they were together for a few years, I think, and, you know, they bought a house and then they ended up selling it because it did really well with the way the property market was going. And then they buggered off and travelled for a while and went through Europe, which is amazing. He's got so many amazing, funny stories from that time. And they just lived their best lives. And then, yeah, they came back to England, settled down, got engaged and married. And then they had me. And then my brother shortly followed after. And then they were done. They had, you know, the pigeon pair. They were happy. And surprise, surprise, my sister Daisy came along.
1: You can just tell that's a story that the eldest loves to tell.
0: Yeah. Yeah.
1: Maybe Daisy not so much. I'm not sure. So do you have that three children within 6 years or so,
0: yeah,
1: was it?
0: Three under three.
1: Three under three. Do you have the sense that was a happy time in his life when you guys were little? I mean, busy and overwhelming,
0: yeah,
1: but happy too?
0: I think beautiful chaos probably. Yeah. Dad's told me so many stories. They'd have so much fun. And they were the type of people who said, you know, our kids aren't going to make us just stay at home. So we'd go out and do things with them, go, you know, see friends and family, and had those friends that were the uncles and aunties and all of

0: So what led your parents to move to Australia in 1996?
1: Yeah, so my dad knew someone, or my mum knew someone, who had emigrated to Australia. And I think in England, it's obviously very cold and grey, and people are sick all the time, and everyone sort of like looks down because it's raining. I don't know, they were seeing these photos from Australia, and this life just looked amazing. They ended up watching a TV program, and it was all about emigrating to Australia, and it just looked so idyllic. And I think, yeah, it just started as a wacky idea and came into fruition.
0: What do you remember about arriving in Perth?
1: Yeah, I remember being just amazed by the life in Australia, having a pool in the garden, like no joke, kangaroos bopping down the road in a place near where we lived in Perth. And just going to the beach, even the schools, you know, outside playgrounds, and eating your lunch outside and having to wear a hat. It was so unfamiliar and so amazing, I thought.
0: My guest on Conversations today is Millie Robinson. Millie has written a book with her dad, Jim Rogers, about the highs and lows of his life, including what it's like living with younger onset Alzheimer's. Your family were enjoying life in Perth for around 3 years. And then what did doctors tell your mum?
1: Yeah, so one day my mum found a mole on her leg when she was in the bath, and it was itchy and just not right. And dad encouraged her to go to see a doctor. And I think they just said, you know, it's actually fine, like, don't worry about it, but we can take a sample. And, you know, I'm sure it'll be okay, go and live your life. Yeah.
0: It didn't end up like that. Unfortunately, your mum decided that she wanted the family to move back to England to be around family and friends. Do you remember her getting sick, Millie? Do you remember that period much? She was still only really young.
1: Yeah, my memory is a bit foggy with it all. But yes, I do remember her being sick when we moved back to England. I think the mole was such a fright, and it just made the family realise we didn't have the extended family around. If something terrible was going to happen, it was a bit of a wake-up call that you need your people close by. But yeah, I particularly remember Christmas, and she would be walking around with a catheter bag and like a long skirt to cover it. And we'd sort of, as kids do, you know, what's that? Why, you know, I want to have a look. And she's like, it's nothing. It's lady things. I'll tell you when I'm older, not to worry us at all. But yeah, I remember that. But I don't remember her ever being too sick to look after us. You know, I think she was incredible that way.
0: Must be a really heartbreaking thing for a parent to have to tell their children that the other parent has passed away. How did that happen at your home?
1: My dad came from the hospital where she passed, and we were with my grandparents at the time in the family home. They had looked after us all day, and we had no idea what was going on. And he pulled up with my uncle, and we were all sat, you know, eagerly waiting for him to come home through the window. And he came in, and we were like, where's mum? Where's mum? Like, so excited to see them. And she wasn't there. And we thought it was a joke, like playing hide and seek, trying to find her. And then I remember dad sort of telling us to sit down on the couch, and my grandmother was there. And he held all of our hands and told us the news that she had passed, and that she was gone and not coming home.
0: How did life change day to day for your family after losing your mum?
1: I'm very fortunate to say that my dad in that moment became mum and dad. So I, you know, was very lucky in the sense that not much changed in, you know, he always made sure we had lunch boxes packed and hair

0: did, and you know, were in our uniform and nothing was forgotten. Like, he was so amazing. But of course, you know, a piece of your heart's gone, and you're forever that person without a mum. So I remember just being at school and all the mums and dads are there, or, you know, at least all the mums are there at pickup, which is generally how it is, and mine wasn't. And so it just felt very unfair. I remember being very angry at life. Even Mother's Day was just excruciating, like, to see the cards in the windows. I just hated it. Just always felt like something was missing.
1: You went on a bereavement camp, or a camp for bereaved kids, with your sister and brother. What sort of experience was that?
0: Yeah, it was a Brambles UK bereavement camp, and Dad went to the adult one and we went to the kid one, and we slept over, I think, for a couple of nights. And, you know, they'd set up all these activities to help you grieve the loss, and you'd meet other children who were going through the same thing, which was just remarkable because you just felt so alone. But, you know, we'd throw potatoes at the wall to release anger. We'd make little things like mementos to remember Mum. And I even remember making like this little first aid kit. So when we felt, you know, really sad or, you know, not right, that you could go to it and things like that. It was incredible.
1: A year and a half or so after your mum passed away, you know, your dad had been working so hard to try to make things as normal as possible for you at home, but he was struggling with the grief and the loss of his partner. And so your grandparents sent him off on holiday. Where to?
0: So he went to the Canary Islands for a much-needed break. He actually wanted us all to go, and my grandparents said, absolutely not. You are a shell of a human being. You need to go and have a rest.
1: And who did he meet on that holiday, Millie?
0: He met Tyler, who is now his husband of 25 years. Yeah, it's an amazing second part of the story.
1: Of course you weren't there, but what have you heard from your dad and Ty over the years about how that played out, that holiday meeting?
0: I mean, whether it's fate or, you know, I believe like my mum's put Dad there for a reason to meet this incredible person. But it was very organic. They, you know, just connected, and it wasn't about a romantic thing, you know. It was just they connected because they connected. They made each other laugh and lit up each other's eyes in that time, and they just couldn't stop thinking about each other. But they lived in separate places. Ty was from the UK as well, but from London, so that's about 2 hours from where Dad was. And after the holiday, they thought, you know, maybe it was just a holiday connection, but it wasn't. It was undeniable. And they had all these phone calls straight away when they got off the plane, which led to Dad driving down to London to meet Ty one day. And then, yeah.
1: What do you remember about the first time you met Ty?
0: The first time I met Ty, he was Dad's friend, and he arrived at the house with 3 ginormous Easter eggs, which were personalised for each, for me, my brother and my sister. So we naturally thought he was amazing. And then whenever we saw him, he'd have like these amazing gifts, and he was just awesome. He made Dad really happy. He would play with us. He'd talk to us. We'd just have a laugh. It was very relaxed. But yeah, he was Dad's friend.
1: Did he ever move in with your family when you were living in England?
0: So him and Ty's relationship was not, we were not made aware of their relationship. So I remember Dad saying to Ty, the only way this relationship is going to work is if the house next door goes up for sale. And no joke, it did. And Ty bought that house. And so they had front facing, it looked like, you know, Ty and Dad were friends, neighbours. But behind the scenes, there was a hole in the fence out the back so we could play in both gardens. And Dad and

0: I could run to spend the night with each other. But to us, we just thought it was amazing that Ty lived next door.
1: When you were around 10, Millie, you did have a conversation with your dad in the car. What did you ask him?
0: Yeah, so they were together for a few years at this point and we still weren't aware. And then one of my friends from high school, her mum was in a relationship with a woman. And I remember chatting to Dad, I think, you know, as a curious 10-year-old, thinking, well, that would be like you and Ty having a relationship. And Dad very abruptly stopped the car and swerved over to the side of the road and turned the engine off. And he told me everything. And he said, I'd never lie to you if you ever questioned it. When the time was right, I'll tell you. And he did. And I loved Ty, so I was so happy for him.
1: Really, that landed, it didn't disturb you or disrupt you at the time? I mean,
0: I took it quite well. Yeah, I think I took it quite well in our bubble, because at this point no one else knew outside. And maybe I just didn't know too much about it. I'm not sure. But my memory is a bit faded as well. I remember my brother finding out and he sort of was like, yeah, I kind of knew. So it was great to have him then to chat to about it. And Dad sort of was like, you know, it doesn't take things away from your mum. And he never wanted us to have sort of an evil stepmother. So it worked well for our family dynamic. But then when he told Daisy, she didn't take it quite so well at the time. They have an amazing relationship now. But it was very much in our bubble and it was for a long time.
1: Whose idea was it in this little bubble to make the move back to Australia?
0: So we, when we were finally all living together, we had some friends from Australia come and visit us, and they just left such an impact on our lives over the couple of weeks that they were staying with us. And when they left, me and my siblings were just distraught, and they were sharing so many incredible stories and how much my mum had loved it there and how much she wanted us to live there. And so as a joke, we were sort of like, we should go back. And the joke sort of got a bit serious, and me and my siblings were really like egging him on, Dad. And Ty was like, well, I've never been to Australia, so like I'd be keen. And I remember Dad chatting to my nan about it, and she was like, you know, it's an amazing place, you do what you need to do. And we all sat round a dinner table one day and Dad sort of entertained the idea quite seriously. And he said, if you all say yes, we will go. And one by one, we went round the dinner table and said yes. And then we said, and what about you? And he said, yes. And so we sold the house and we went back on a plane halfway across the world to where we were meant to be.
1: This time round, you were a teenager. It's very different to move country schools at that age. How was it for you this time round?
0: Yeah, I think I was about 14 or 15 at this time. So I remember being really excited. I couldn't believe it. You know, we had a pool in the garden again and the beach, and it was so amazing. But yes, as a high school child, you know, ready to sit exams, that was really tough. I was doing in England, you know, French and German, and I loved language so much. And when I came to Australia, they said, well, you can do Japanese. And I was thinking, that's awesome, but I can't sit my exams. You know, I just felt like it was impossible. So those things were hard, and people had their friendship groups that you had to slot into. But amazingly, I connected with a beautiful friend of mine, Nicole, who was my pen pal for many years since the first time we were in Australia. And she became one of my best mates again, and I slotted into the girl gang. So I was very, very lucky.
1: What did moving to Australia mean for your dad and Ty?

0: kids' relationship when you were in Perth? How did they present at that point?
1: At this point, Ty had changed his name, his last name, to Rogers, which was very romantic in our bubble, but to the outside it looked like he was Dad's brother. So the secret continued, and we went to quite a good Catholic school, and the relationship stayed under wraps because of that, and also they just felt we had been through enough and they wanted to protect us first and foremost, because back then, you know, you just didn't hear of people having two dads like you do now, which is phenomenal.
0: On Conversations, my guest today is Millie Robinson. She's describing life with her dad, Jim Rogers, who received a diagnosis of Alzheimer's 5 years ago at age 55. There's plenty more to this story after the news headlines. 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
2: Matt Eaton with ABC News headlines. Today's strike by Queensland youth detention workers may not be the last. Australian Workers Union members have stopped work for 24 hours at Brisbane and Townsville youth detention facilities. It's the third time this year workers have taken action amid an ongoing dispute over pay and what they call dangerous working conditions. The state opposition says a cut in funding for Queensland's film and television sector will threaten jobs. Arts Minister John Paul Langbrook last week announced $50 million in incentives for Screen Queensland over 2 years, a cut in funding of at least $13 million per annum. State government figures show Screen Queensland employed more than 6,500 people last financial year. And an external investigation has found Telstra had insufficient engineering expertise on hand at the time of its nationwide outage in July. Millions of Australians lost access to telephones and the internet for around 12 hours on the 8th of July. More news at midday.

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1: My guest on Conversations today is Millie Robinson. Millie is a wedding celebrant and mum to two young kids. She's also just written a book with her dad, Jim Rogers, about his life, including losing his wife, Lorna, and finding love again with his husband, Tyler. The book, called Holding On to Happiness, also shares what it's like living with younger onset Alzheimer's. Jim was diagnosed with the disease 5 years ago at just 55. Millie, you were describing how after your mum Lorna's death, your dad found love again, this time with a man called Ty. And when you were at high school, you, your sister and brother, and your dad and Ty all moved from the UK to Perth together. But at that time, your dad and Ty were keeping their relationship secret from people outside of the family. What was that like for you at the time? You know, having one sort of family inside your home and another version of it on the outside.
2: Yeah, it was a bit like a double life. So if we had a friend over, you know, as kids do, we'd have to sort of orchestrate, is Ty going to be upstairs and not know he's home, or are we allowed, you know, does it work? And they were obviously very welcoming, but yeah, we always had to sort of pre-plan it. Even if a friend just, you know, was popping in, you'd have a bit of anxiety because you'd be like, oh my God, is Ty here? Where is he? What's happening? What's the story? Has he just popped in? You know, and then we'd have the friend over and it would all go well, and then they'd leave and we could all be like, you know, he can come back downstairs.
1: Did you resent that at all at the time?
2: Oh, I think I just didn't know any different. And I don't know if I resented it, but yeah, it did make things hard in ways. I remember sometimes going to my girlfriend's houses and, you know, we'd just all rock up whenever and everyone was there, and it was just different for me. I just felt like I had a different life and I was different. I didn't have the mum and my parents, you know, Ty and Dad now as my parents. That was different too. So I just maybe felt like a bit of an oddball.
1: You began working in the music industry after school and moved to the East Coast, moved first of all to Sydney, and your dad and Ty ended up following you. And then they very much became a couple in public, including getting married. Tell me about that.
2: Yeah, it was amazing. I think, you know, we slowly started to tell people and everyone was so encouraging and, you know, got to know Ty and loved him. And yeah, we moved to Sydney and they used that opportunity to have their wedding in the UK. I think they had 120 people. And, you know, to see the love and support from everyone for their relationship, we had come such a long way. So it was so incredible to see. And then
1: What was that day like?
2: Oh, it was an amazing day. I think Ty had, he had me and my sister, his two or three sisters, as bridesmaids. So, and we all got ready together almost like as the ladies. We drank far too much champagne, had fresh strawberries and walked down the aisle. So much emotion was felt in that day. And I think as any wedding, you know, it's such an important day, but I think with what they went through, I mean, Ty, he was an openly gay man and he sort of had to go back in the closet for my dad. And that just shows like the amount of love they have. So that day was particularly special and a huge celebration.
1: In terms of you, you know, going ahead and building your own life, Millie, after years in Sydney, you and your partner moved to Brisbane. What brought you to Queensland?
2: So my husband's parents are in Brisbane and we'd come and visit them often. And we just really loved the Brisbane lifestyle. Sydney's incredible, but we were just feeling the hustle and bustle of it and was sort of keen to settle down. And we could trade our apartment in Sydney for, you know, like a decent house here. And, you know, we wanted to settle down and have the white picket fence and the kids, I think, yeah.
1: Had you always wanted to become a mum yourself?
2: No, I didn't actually. I was the courier girl and it was my sister who was, yeah, she was the motherly, she just, I don't know, like loved babies. I remember having friends in Sydney with babies and she was like, can I come? So she could, you know, see the babies. And I wasn't, I was like a career person at one point. I was not even sure it was for me, to be honest, until I met Elliot. And then things changed.
1: Did it change all at once or was it a kind of a gradual realization that this was something you wanted?
2: Yeah, it was gradual. I remember, yeah, I just had really big career dreams. I wanted to go and live in New York and things like that. So it just wasn't my calling. And then I think when we had been together for about 5 years and it was, you just grow up, I think. And I just wanted to settle down and yeah, I had met my person and it's cliche, but I just wanted, yeah, to settle down, have the house with the kids.
1: How excited were your dad and Ty about becoming granddads?
2: Oh, so excited. They say it's like their greatest job ever, being grandparents. Maggie, my daughter, is, yeah, just the light of dad's life. I think she's the first grandchild, but also she's the only girl. So they have a very special bond. But he just loves them all and, yeah, they were so excited.
1: And what about for you? I mean, when you lose a mum, then there are those events in life that bring that home again in a different way. How did having your own children bring home or return you to that loss of your own mum?
2: I reckon

0: I have been re-grieving the loss of my mum through having my kids. I just didn't expect to miss her and also the person that I didn't know so much. I see, you know, so many grandparents picking up the kids at school, and my daughter just doesn't have that. It was actually when Maggie started asking me about my mum, because I've got photos up and my dad calls her Nanny Lorna. So she's still part of our lives. But that's when it really hit me, when she was asking me questions and I was sort of having to tell her all about it. And then she was worried something was going to happen to me too. So that was really hard. But just going through motherhood, not having that person to call or ask questions or relate with the tiredness and the breastfeeding and the what to do when you just don't even know what day it is. So I don't think I've ever missed her so much, to be honest.
1: And then in the midst of being a new mum, you hear this news that your dad has a terminal diagnosis, so losing that parent. How did that hit you in the sense of your experience as a mother, do you think, the news about your dad?
0: I just can't believe it. Yeah. It's so cruel. And you just have to dig really deep. Like, I just really cherish the time that I have with my dad now. And in life, you know, I just try and be, you know, take each day at a time, but also I'm very mindful that life isn't guaranteed. So it just makes me realize how precious life is. But yeah, to lose both parents eventually at such a young age is just so sad. It's just so, so sad.
1: A lot of what you do work-wise these days is around joy and around future and around celebration. How did you become a celebrant in the first place?
0: Yeah, two of my best friends asked me to officiate their wedding. And at the time, I had just had my little boy and I was like, no way. And then I thought, no, they've asked me for a reason.
1: Yeah, what do you think that reason was? Why did they ask you?
0: I remember them just saying, like, I'd be great at it and that I could hold a room. And I honestly thought they were crazy. And I said yes, because I thought they've asked me for a reason. And I did it, and we wrote the script, and I, you know, did it on the day. And just watching their love and marrying them, essentially, it was just such an honour and such a beautiful thing to do. And at the time, you know, my music industry work was, it was really intense, late nights and really stressful. And so I was looking for a bit of a idea, which would be good to do alongside raising my two children. And so this light bulb went off, and I did the course.
1: Yeah, well, what's the process? How do you become a marriage celebrant?
0: It's quite a lot, actually. So it's a 12-month course, but it's quite intense. I remember having to do about 12 simulation ceremonies.
1: Simulation ceremony.
0: Yeah.
1: So what did that, how did they play out for you?
0: Wrangling my very good friends and my dad and Ty many times, and my family to get married. I've pretended to marry my sister, my dad, like 5 times. It was so much fun.
1: People can play out, you know, whatever crazy idea they have for the celebration, if it's a simulation rather than the actual day.
0: It was so, so good. And it just, you know, got me to the place to feel comfortable speaking in front of others. There's nothing like, doing stuff like that in front of your nearest and dearest. It really gets those nerves, going.
1: And since you've become official and, you know, you're allowed to do weddings for real, what's the ceremony that stayed with you?
0: One of my absolute favourite ceremonies was, it was in their country, just in a beautiful field. It was on one of their friends' properties. And the bride and groom were just super relaxed and so, so lovely. And they had, I think, a 9-month-old baby. And he was very much part of the wedding. And every time I said his name, he'd

0: I think is such a lovely thing to do. It brings so much joy. Life can be so hard. So to just, you know, for a couple of hours, just relish in happiness and good marriage and love. I think it's lovely. I'm, yeah, really grateful that I get to do it.
1: On Conversations, my guest today is Millie Robinson. Millie has written a book with her dad, Jim Rogers. It's called Holding On to Happiness.
2: Since your dad received his diagnosis of younger onset Alzheimer's, he's made family time a real priority, though it sounds like for your family that's always been the case. Where do you spend time together as a family now? Tell me about the special place that you have together.
0: Yeah, so Dad, he bought a property in Mullaney and it's called Forget Me Not Cottage. It's named after him, and it's like a weekender essentially. So, yeah, we spend many weekends there just by the fire, roasting marshmallows, eating delicious food that Ty's prepared all day. We love doing that together. We also go on family holidays. So we went to Bali and we're going on a cruise for Dad's 60th soon. So that'll be really cool as well. But just even at his house, you know, we'd just pop in and hang out there or one of our houses.
2: Would you say that his happiness day to day is like before he got the diagnosis or different? How do you think about his just experience of life at the moment compared to before the diagnosis?
0: Yeah, I really think he doesn't take a day for granted anymore. You know, if something bothers him, he'll sort of try and let it not bother him for as quick as possible and not ruin his day, because time is so precious now. And a friend of mine actually said, you know, with dementia, like, today's the best you're going to get because you don't know what tomorrow's going to bring, let alone the future. Because if that change happens in 24 hours, like, you'll never get that person back. So, yeah, just living like that, I think he just really tries to seize the day.
2: Whose idea was it, Millie, to write a book together? How did that come about?
0: Yeah, it was my idea. I just think his story is just so interesting, and obviously it's partly my story too. So whenever I've told people about my upbringing, people just can't quite believe it, especially now with this diagnosis that he's got. And he'd been on Australian Story and The Imperfects, and he's just an insanely good storyteller. And I've just said to him for years, like, you should write a book. This should be a book. I'm obsessed with reading and love writing. So, yeah, we just started it as an idea to sort of preserve his memories, and so the family would always have it, and a bit like in The Notebook, you know, one day to be able to read it back to him if need be. And, yeah, he was keen.
2: Was there anything about his story that was new to you?
0: It was really interesting to go back through the Tyler section, because obviously with their relationship being very quiet, you know, even in birthday cards, they would sign off 381. So three words, eight letters, one meaning, love, I love you. So, to go back and hear how they met, you know, and their love for one another has been one of the most beautiful things that I've got to hear from him. And there's a particular section in the book which is my favourite, and it's when my dad tells his dad about Ty and the response, and how he just gave him the biggest hug and he's like, to see you happy again after what he went through with my mum. He's like, you know, no matter what, we'll get through this together. So, yeah, I've learned a lot.
2: You know, your work these days as a celebrant is about new beginnings. And at the same time, you know, you're walking with your dad towards his end. It's a lot to hold. How do you feel about the future?
0: Trying not to look too far ahead, to be honest. I'm very much trying to

0: take one day at a time, and that's what we're encouraging him to do as well. But, you know, we're on a, I feel like we're on a train, and that train, you know, we can try and slow it down and do all the things, but at the end of the day, it's heading to that station, which none of us want it to go to. I don't know yet. It will be bleak, I'm sure. And then what kills me the most is having to share it with my kids who don't know anything about it right now because they're so little. But yeah, having to break their heart just, yeah, kills me.
1: What do you want to carry on from your dad and I guess from your mum too in the way that you parent your own two children?
0: Yeah, I think, you know, family is just so important, just always being there for each other, unwavering love, you know, no dream or idea is silly enough, just treating people with respect. I think he's taught me so much. And even things now I try and do, you know, just we eat dinner around the dinner table and it's something that's very small, but it's connection and you just hear about each other's days, you know, the hard stuff and the good. Yeah.
1: Thank you so much for being my guest on Conversations.
0: Thank you so much for having me.
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1: Millie Robinson was my guest on Conversations today, and the book that Millie has written with her dad, Jim Rogers, is called Holding On to Happiness. This story was produced by Alice Moldovan and recorded on the lands of the Yagara and Turrbal peoples.

0: That's Paul Kelly with his song When I First Met Your Ma, which he first recorded all the way back in 1992. Paul's most recent album is called 70, and Conversations had a chat with Paul recently about his nearly five decades of songwriting. 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And if you've got a suggestion for a guest for Conversations, we always love to hear them. The best way to let us know is via our website. You can find a form there. The executive producer of Conversations is Nicola Harrison. I'm Sarah Kanoski. Thanks for listening.
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0: ABC News, good afternoon. I'm Michael Bausch. Telstra has promised systemic changes after an independent report blamed poor management and low engineering expertise for July's nationwide network crash. An external investigation by Technology Audit Partners reveals a critical software upgrade was badly mishandled. The company admits the massive digital failure stopped at least 8 emergency callers from connecting to vital first responders. Chief Executive Officer Vicky Brady says the majority of those affected eventually found alternative assistance.
1: One of those unsuccessful call attempts actually did subsequently camp on to another network. One caller advised they'd made a successful subsequent call. 5 of the callers actually either needed no assistance or they were misdialed. And then there was one caller that couldn't be identified even after police visits to the premises.
0: Australia's economy has defied sluggish growth forecasts by expanding 0.4% in the last 3 months. The surprising result pushes the overall annual growth rate to 2.1%, beating the estimates of financial analysts. However, the unexpected momentum could trigger fears of another interest rate increase later this year. Overseas, the US has completed a massive wave of airstrikes against military targets in Iran following a dangerous escalation in the struggle to control the Strait of Hormuz. John O'Wakely reports.
2: The strikes follow the first exchange of fire since July when the US said it had targeted Iran in retaliation for laying sea mines in the Strait of Hormuz. Since then, US Central Command says it's completed its latest wave of attacks targeting air defense sites, radar systems, maritime assets and facilities, and mine laying capabilities. The Iranian Red Crescent says 5 people have been killed and 50 wounded at a wedding near the coast on the Strait of Hormuz. The US military says it's aware of reports of civilian casualties in that strike, noting that those reports come from Iranian state media and assuring that the US never targets civilians.
0: Some Far North Queensland residents are still struggling to cover massive home rebuilding costs nearly 3 years after devastating pre-Christmas floods. New data from the Insurance Council of Australia reveals rebuilding costs are currently outstripping inflation and driving premiums up. The financial pressure means many homeowners in disaster-prone regions are now choosing to cancel their insurance policies entirely. Holloways Beach resident Kathy Pitt says she can no longer afford to protect her home.
3: Because it's too prohibitive. Because I just can't afford to pay $15,000 a year. And then you hear the insurance companies and the argy-bargy that goes on between paying people out. I just don't trust them.
0: The Queensland Opposition warns funding cuts to the local film and TV sector will trigger widespread job losses. The state government recently reduced Screen Queensland incentives by at least $13 million annually over the next 2 years. The agency supports more than 6,600 workers. Shadow Arts Minister Leanne Enoch says the drop in funding directly threatens a range of trades.
4: These jobs are carpenters, electricians, technicians, hospitality, and the list goes on, not just the creative force that sits behind Screen Queensland.
0: Police are searching for sheep rustlers who made off with a huge flock from a property in outback Queensland. Details from Jay Carstens.
5: An investigation is underway after 5,500 tagged sheep were stolen from a property on Blackall Isisford Road, 7 hours west of Rockhampton, between February and May this year. Rural and Stock Crime Squad Detective Senior Sergeant Paul Elliott says the value of the missing Dorper ewes and rams is estimated at more than $1.7 million. He said livestock theft can have a devastating impact on farmers. Police are asking if anyone notice suspicious stock movements or transport activity to come forward.
0: To finance on the markets, the ASX 200 is down 107 points to 8,960. The Australian dollar is worth 71.5 US cents. Isolated showers today for parts of the Southern Downs, the Western Gulf Country and the East Coast north of Townsville. Fine elsewhere, Brisbane's heading for a top of 27. A few showers tomorrow for the North Coast, generally fine for the rest of the states. Brisbane 14 to 31. 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
8: Good afternoon. Welcome to the program. Thanks for your company. On the show today, a look at beef redistribution. There's a lot at play when it comes to global beef markets, where it's flowing and what that might mean for Australian producers before 1 o'clock. And later in the program, it's marching on, but the fight against Panama disease continues in the state's north. You'll hear from the latest grower to find themselves at the centre of that battle before 12:30. Today we're going to start, though, with a number, 44%. That's how much ABARES is forecasting Queensland's spring crop will be down. Now, it is a significant drop, but it's off the back of a couple of pretty good seasons and a terrible winter crop. So perhaps it's not surprising. That doesn't make it any less tough. Brendan Taylor is the president of AgForce's Grains Board, and he farms near Warra on the Western Downs. He says it has been a tough season, and for some, it's likely to get tougher.
9: Yeah, well, unfortunately, the numbers that ABARES put out, I think, are pretty accurate. There's lots of dry spots across Queensland, across the cropping regions and the grazing regions, and depending on how the last 6 months or 12 months has been for you is depending on whether you're just dry or drying out or in a really, really dire situation as some of the regions are that we've seen in those drought declared regions, just a month or so ago, or 6 weeks ago, yep.
8: So is the production down primarily in those drought declared areas, or are you seeing it across the board?
9: It's probably a combination of both. It's reduced planting area, which is alluded to in that report, places that just never planted because of lack of soil moisture in the planting window. And then we've just seen a really dry period through the winter, which is not unusual for winters to be dry, but this one's probably drier than most. And I think that's probably making it more visible than most is for most regions, the last 3 or 4 years have been well above average rainfall in a lot of places. So we're comparing a really dry year this year with wet ones, which, you know, last year was well above average in a lot of regions. So that's stark contrast between last year and even the previous few years before that and this year. But this header's just starting to move or getting close to moving in central Queensland, and the numbers aren't going to be good up there in the cereal. We're hoping the chickpeas, being a bit more resilient plant and able to tap into some deeper moisture than the cereals with less in-crop rainfall, will be better in CQ. And there's little pockets right throughout the growing regions would have, you know, depending on fallow history and maybe just got lucky chance with a bit of a rainfall event that are a bit better than most. But generally speaking, the earlier sown crops are going to be the best ones. And any of the crops that are sown post that rainfall event in May, they've just had no in-crop rainfall at all or very little in-crop rainfall, and they've struggled from the get-go.
8: And there were people too, I remember, delaying some of that planting whilst waiting to find out what the situation was with fuel and fertiliser. That kind of helped either.
9: No, and that's a good point to make too, is that, you know, a lot of the crops that have gone in, the winter crop that's gone in there has been combined with very, very high inputs as well, with very expensive nutrition, as in urea, and very high fuel prices at the time. And unfortunately, fuel prices are sneaking back up towards where they were earlier in the year too. So that's going to flow on into the harvest. But people are going to be paying extraordinary prices for fuel for the harvest period. And hopefully we get some good summer rain or spring rain in the next month or so, and that'll stimulate a summer plant in some areas. But There's places in the southern inland that have had 4 to 5 inches of rain this year. So, yeah, and they'll definitely be those areas that are drought declared. And I see the drought declaration list growing probably before the end of the year, unless Mother Nature turns it on, which we know it can change quickly in Queensland, but it's not showing any sign of it at the moment.
8: And so for those that did manage to get a crop in and get the opportunity to harvest, would you be expecting yield and margins to also be down, given that they haven't been able to get those applications on and the costs are so high?
9: Yields are going to be down everywhere. And again, we're comparing a dry winter to a wet one. But the best areas, and immediately around me is sort of the west of Darwin, sort of out to maybe halfway to Rome and down to Condamine. There's some better patches in there that, those areas had significant rain in March when that tropical system came in. Chinchilla got flooded in March. Anywhere that got that March rain is in a much, much better position now. But places that had a dry summer leading into winter, they're in a spot of bother now. But we'll see yields will be down right across the board. My guesstimate before this report come out that I thought

0: know, the winter crop could be 50% of last year's, and that's not this not entirely different to where the ABARES report's pointing. But the truth will be in when the headers get moving, which, you know, in the south will be probably a month or 5 weeks' time, and CQ's, you know, a little bit done up there already, and they'll be going the next couple of weeks.
1: You're listening to the Queensland Country Hour, and you're hearing from Brendan Taylor, the chairman of the AgForce Grains Board. Brendan, what do you do next? Is it a case of writing this one off and just hoping for the chance to get that summer plant?
0: Yeah, that's exactly right. But yeah, you know, in saying that, with the reduced harvest, we are seeing grain prices steadily increase, which is just a simple supply and demand curve. So any of the grain that comes off is going to be valuable. You know, chickpea markets rallied as well. We're sort of seeing that high 700, 800 port numbers now. Barley's up around 400. Wheat's sneaking up there as well. So that's just a simple supply and demand curve when products get short. And there's a big demand for fodder as well, hay and silage. So some of these areas, you know, immediately around me, where the crops have got a bit more bulk on them, and they're pretty few and far between, they're earmarked for silage. So they're not even going to make it to the bin. They're going to get cut for silage or hay. So that'll take care of some of those as well.
1: And so looking at some of the crops that are in, I know there were quite a few putting in chickpeas because of that question mark, that resilience factor. Have they proven to be the best choice so far?
0: The proof will be in the pudding once the header gets, you know, once the headers get their nose in the paddock. But yeah, I'm aware of some of the chickpeas in CQ and in the south here that have, you know, being a taprooted plant, they seem to be able to function on you know, providing they've got a good starting moisture profile, seem to be able to access the moisture better than cereals with little in-crop rain. But, you know, the cereal around here, you know, we've probably had 50 mil of rain since planting. So some of the crops were sown dry here, which proved to be a masterstroke because they've established better. But, you know, the chickpeas being planted later in June, we had 10 mils of rain last week, and that's the biggest fall of rain they've had in crop.
1: Wow.
0: In a single fall. So there'll be plenty of crops sown in sort of that later May period. That may have had 10 or 15 mils in crop. So it's no wonder they haven't performed anywhere near, because they just haven't established a root system to access any stored soil moisture. It's been a tough season. So yeah, all eyes are on the sky, but the El Nino has probably got a pretty grip on the weather pattern at the moment, and we may not see a change until, yeah, well into October or even closer to the end of the year when we get into the proper storm seasons.
1: Yeah, what would it take to turn it around at this point?
0: Significant rainfall. Look, if it rained next week, that'd help to a point. But the damage has been done. Like, they've run their race. They've struggled. You know, the crops sort of struggled from the start of have set the yield. Look, there's still a question mark of the quality of some of the grain too. When you get tough finishes, you can get smaller grain or lighter grain, and that won't be known until harvest either. So there's not much selling going on, if any, because no one really knows what they've got or what quality of grain they're going to have either. So a few balls in the air and lots of question marks. But for the summer to get started for us here, we'd probably need 50 to 70 mils of you know, good rain across our fallows to get planting with confidence, and certainly going to be warm enough. Like, that's the thing that's really going to drive some of these crops really hard now is, you know, we're going to be above 30 degrees by the end of the week, so it's warmed up early.
1: Mm.
0: But the other areas that are really dry in these drought declared regions, they just need sustained rain, you know, rain this week, rain next week, rain the week after, just to replenish ground soil moisture and obviously, you know, above ground moisture too, like dams and stuff.
1: AgForce Grains President Brendan Taylor. And you can find out more about the drought support arrangements available to you, whether you're in a drought declared area or perhaps looking at maybe an individual drought declaration if your region hasn't been declared yet. You can find out more information about that at QRider on 1800 623 946. That's the number to call them. Or if you go to their website, you can find your regional manager. You can also contact the Department of Primary Industries on 13 25 23. And if you're struggling at the moment, remember Lifeline is always there, 13 11 14. And if you're wondering if you can help, if you're maybe not in one of these drought situations, you can always look at things like Rural Aid as a way to help out. You can find them online by searching for Rural Aid, or you can call 1300 327 624. You're listening to the Queensland Country Hour. It's 17 minutes past 12. Staying with the grain crop, Zach Whale is the General Manager of Policy and Advocacy at Grain Growers Australia. And he says growers are going to remember this winter for multiple reasons.
2: It's been a really interesting season and a tough season from the start. Obviously, coming into planting, growers were really quite concerned about the availability of both fuel and fertiliser, and also cripplingly high input prices. And as the season's progressed, we've obviously seen a lack of in-crop rainfall. I think we're about 200 mils below the average in-crop rainfall since March this year. So it's been a trying season. And we've even seen a 9% revision down on ABARES June forecast. So growers know what's happening in the paddock better than anyone, but it's been a tough season and continues to be for our Queensland growers.
3: Yeah, and the report also mentioned that it's expected to be about an 11% drop, I think, below the 10-year average, that fall in production. Is this something that growers are expressing? Does this year seem worse than other years?
2: It's a really interesting question. I don't necessarily think growers look at national or state-based forecasts or even aggregate data sets to really get a gauge on how things are going, because things are so regionally specific. So, for instance, in central Queensland at the moment, chickpeas are looking quite promising. Obviously, less good crops for cereals and the like. And then as you travel further down south in the state, it gets worse and it's a tougher season. Nationally, on the other hand, we're expecting one of the fourth, around the fourth highest national winter crop. South Australia, for instance, is having quite a remarkable year. So both national and state-based predictions mask what's actually happening on individuals' farms. I think this year will be remembered for very high fuel and fertiliser costs and real uncertainty at the start of the season. And what we also saw is lower plantings. So because of that uncertainty at planting, we saw 26% smaller wheat crop planted, 24% less for chickpeas, and an 11% reduction for barley. So those have also led to a smaller crop being predicted, and then the climatic impact is we're actually going to see much lower yields than we would usually expect.
3: Just focusing a little bit on the commodities report, because that was released yesterday as well, it did mention that, of course, as you said, input costs are higher, namely those fuel and fertilizer prices. And that was, like you said, a really big part of this year's season. A couple months on now from the time this crisis has started, how are growers feeling now heading into spring?
2: Growers are incredibly concerned about margins. So, in the main, we're price takers and we have very little control over what price we ultimately get for the commodities we produce. And similarly, we have to

0: your inputs at whatever price they're at, to grow our crops. What we're going to see this year is modest commodity prices coupled with incredibly high input costs, which is going to put real pressure on margins. That will be felt by growers right across the country, but even more so for growers that haven't necessarily had the in-crop rain and have had a reduced yield to boot. So it's been a very expensive crop to grow, and then it's not necessarily going to yield how we would have wanted it to. So that's going to be a worry for growers. But our growers are incredibly resilient, and they're expert at both managing what happens from a climatic perspective and also how do they best manage their price and their margins. But it's going to be a tight year from a profit perspective.
1: Zach Whale, the General Manager of Policy and Advocacy at Grain Growers Australia, speaking with Jessica D'Souza. It's 21 past 12. 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You can send me a message 0487 993 222 to send a text, or you can email anytime to countryhour@abc.net.au. Now, just over the border, some crops are being turned over for stock grazing or even being sprayed out as the drying season lingers. Sam Heaney farms just over the border at Mungindi, but chose not to plant a winter crop this year. It's the first time he can remember doing that. He says the way the season turned out, it was probably for the best, but while it's easy to do the numbers in the office, it's much harder to watch it play out in the paddock.
2: Banana farm.
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1: And I will take you now to Sam Heaney, who farms grain just over the border near Mungindi, but not this winter.
5: Bit dry and warm, basically. Personally, we actually don't have any winter crops in at all, which may be a first for us, going back through the history books, but we just didn't get the planting rain. It was extremely dry through April and May, and we had no chance of planting anything. Some storms came through in late May. Some people got 100 mils, we got more like 20, so it just wasn't enough to fill up the profile and fill the gaps in the profile. So, we made the decision to opt out this year.
6: What was that decision like? How tricky was it when you were, I guess, sitting down with all the numbers in front of you?
5: Well, sitting down with the numbers in front of me was easy because the numbers very clearly said not to plant. Looking at the profile we had, so we had sort of 40 centimetre profile of moisture in the ground, then just doing the maths on how much rain we needed to grow a profitable crop, we needed around about a decile 8 growing season for rainfall, which, you know, rolling the dice on a 20% chance of it coming off, I didn't like those odds. So that was really easy on paper. Going out in the paddock and actually deciding not to plant was another thing. That was a much harder decision. But, we just came back to the numbers. And for us, at this point, it was the right decision. We haven't had much rain over winter. And this week, it's forecast to be 30, 35 on the weekend, and there's not a drop of rain on the forecast. So this week's really going to sort the men from the boys as far as a lot of these crops that are in around the district.
6: Did you have any fertiliser on hand? I mean, we saw those prices just skyrocket with the Middle East war taking off earlier this year. Was that, I guess, how big of a factor were the input costs?
5: We were lucky in that we'd actually already spread all our urea prior to Christmas, so it was in the ground ready to go. So fertiliser prices, while a concern, weren't a major impact on our decision. And the same with fuel, even though probably don't want to tell the oil companies this, but at the end of the day, fuel was 5% of our production cost. So if it doubles, which it did, it's still not enough of a reason not

0: to grow a crop. But it's you know, death of a thousand cuts. Our production costs have still doubled in the last few years. So we've just got to grow a really good crop to make money, which came back to that decision making and doing the numbers on what we needed to grow to actually make money. So, yeah, it's a bit of all of the above as far as inputs go.
1: Mm. And you mentioned that, and I guess we should put this year in context. I mean, last year up your way, it was just incredible. So, you know, in the ebbs and flows of farming, I guess, how do you piece in 2026 to the last couple of years?
0: Oh, well, it's almost the miss we had to have, almost quite Paul Keating. You know, we've had an extraordinarily good run of years recently here, and you know, 25 was record wheat yields. And I joke that if you take those yields and add a zero and then divide that by half, you actually come out with our long-term average. So, you know, at Mungindi, you just don't get to grow a crop every year. And you've got to have some misses every now and then, and this is it for us. I just hope it's only the one.
2: Mungindi grain grower Sam Heaney speaking to Amelia Bernasconi. You're listening to the Queensland Country Hour. It's 26 past 12. You can send me a message 0487 993 222. 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Up next, the latest front on the fight against Panama disease for northern banana growers. And after the weather at half past 12, or around about half past 12, I should say, we're going to do something a little different. We're going to head overseas to an industry that's a little sometimes undervalued, but in one Southeast Asian country is getting a whole new lease on life. That's still to come on the Queensland Country Hour.
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2: Now, as the devastating fungal disease Panama Tropical Race 4 continues its steady march across northern banana farms, growers are joining the resistance. They hope researchers and plant breeders will provide the weaponry needed to win the fight, as Sophie Johnson reports.
4: Banana farmers along the Tully River, south of Cairns, have been battling Panama disease Tropical Race 4, or TR4, for more than a decade. The soil-borne fungus can't be eradicated. Its spores survive for decades, and it targets the world's most popular banana variety, the Cavendish. The 11th and latest detection in far north Queensland is on a farm run by the chairman of the Australian Banana Growers Council, Leon Collins.
5: Yeah, it's hard. Some days you think you're fighting a losing battle. It is really hard. We were the 11th farm on the Tully River to get infected with Panama. We knew it was going to come. One day it had to. Just the way it is. Yeah, it's hard.
4: He says farmers are doing all they can to contain it.
5: Oh, we've been limiting traffic in the paddocks, tarping them up, blanking off roads, knocking out paddocks. It's a whole approach that we're using altogether, and it's very hard to slow this thing down. I get a bit, you know, worked up over it, but it is very hard to slow down. If it gets into another growing area, that's what we've got to keep it out, and we've got to keep it refined to the Tully River system.
4: But he hopes soon there will be a new weapon at his disposal.
5: I believe that our saviour is going to be plant breeding.
4: Nearby Tully banana farmer Adrian Creamer does not have TR4 on his farm, but says the threat is never far from mind. He says progress reports on the development of resistant Cavendish varieties are encouraging.
6: I was really, you know, really happy to hear that the research is getting done and there's possibly some varieties coming on the horizon that, you know, they're Cavendish, basically Cavendish varieties that are totally resistant to Panama. And that, to me, that was, you know, the most exciting thing I'd heard all year. So, you know, hopefully, you know, things like that can come to fruition and, you know, we've got a solution around the corner because it's a great industry. I love being involved in it. And, you know, we'd like to keep, you know, more young fellows on the farm, and I'd like to keep growing bananas, you know, definitely in the future. So, yeah, it was great to hear that there's, you know, some rainbows on the horizon there in that space.
4: Among them is the first genetically modified banana resistant to TR4. developed by researchers at the Queensland University of Technology. After more than 20 years in development, it gained regulatory approval in 2024, becoming the first genetically modified fruit approved by the federal government to be grown in Australia. Anthony James from QUT's Centre for Agriculture and the Bioeconomy presented information to growers at a recent roadshow.
7: We've developed a Grand Nain banana, which is one of the standard industry cultivars in Australia, Cavendish cultivars, and we've added a resistance gene from a wild banana, and then we've run some screening trials at a disease field site in the Northern Territory where there's a fungal disease called Panama TR4, and we ran two trials for 3 years, and over that time we've identified a lime with high disease resistance to the disease, but it also has retained the commercial attributes that are important for banana growers, like yield and cycle time.
4: The variety has been named QCAV4, and it's said to look and taste the same as a Cavendish, the only difference being the addition of the resistant gene. Currently, no one is growing the fruit commercially, but Dr. James says there is interest.
7: Yeah, we've definitely had interest from growers in the Tully Valley who would love to see our bananas trialled more extensively so they can understand whether they're comparable to current varieties, because the most important topic from their perspective, other than the disease resistance, is whether they're commercially acceptable, whether it will still produce good bunches, yield well, and meet the industry requirements for the selling.
4: Australian consumers have historically been sceptical of genetically modified foods, specifically about its safety. The gene regulator's most recent report on community attitudes found only a third of respondents would be willing to eat GM fruit and vegetables. But Dr. James says after rigorous scientific and regulatory assessment, consumers can be confident when they do get their hands on QCAV4, it is safe to eat. Other projects, like the one led by Naomi Abbott from North Queensland Banana Research, are using more established technologies. She says a variety developed through traditional crossbreeding is looking very promising.
8: We're at an exciting stage. We've commenced plant breeders' rights on a few of our key lines. We've commenced that process. So we're expecting to have our first Cavendish line available by 2028. And we're also working to have some other niche lines registered within a similar time frame. This will be the first of our lines, but there's still many other varieties in the pipeline, and hopefully some of those will also make it the whole way through our testing process and reach commercialisation.
4: Working with international banana breeding programs, Ms. Abbott says the current focus is on 4 hybrids developed from a pipeline of more than 30 lines. The Department of Primary Industries is also working towards introducing TR4-resistant Cavendish varieties. But principal horticulturalist Jeff Daniels says they're not quite there yet.
9: Over many years, our department, Queensland DPI, has collaborated with several overseas banana breeding programs, accessing their hybrids and selections for disease screening and evaluation in Australia. In addition to this, we undertook a mutagenesis program with some resistant varieties, endeavouring to improve some features such as yield, plant stature and fruit taste. In the nutshell, we have so far located about 7 selections of Cavendish with sufficient resistance, but they all have a yield penalty ranging from 60 to 90% of the industry standard Williams when grown in a disease-free location.
4: Like many frontline campaigns, he says it will take additional investment to keep up the resistance.
2: That story from Sophie Johnson. It's 26 to 1. Remember, you can send me a message 0487 993 222. Still to come on the show, we will get an insight into one of the industries that we might have taken for granted in the past, but there is one Asian country that is doing their best to catch up. And before 1 o'clock, you'll hear about the latest on the flow of beef throughout global markets and what it might mean for producers here. And that's before we head off to the markets ourselves. Up next, though, the forecast from the Weather Bureau.
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2: On duty at the Weather Bureau this afternoon, senior forecaster Shane Kennedy joins you now. G'day, Shane. How are you going?
11: Absolutely, Kelly. Doing well. How about you?
2: Very well, thank you. It seems we're in that warm and dry pattern that we've been anticipating, or I guess for some of us,

0: experiencing over the last little while.
1: That's right, yeah, certainly starting to pick up. So that heat already well established in the Channel Country at the moment, so it's already up around 33 degrees at Birdsville and some warm north-northwesterly winds, and those conditions will all spread across southern and parts of central Queensland tomorrow. So expecting that heat will be brought across right to the coast and extend a little bit further north too. So by Friday, expecting it to be up, make it as far north as Rockhampton and Longreach. And so they're looking at afternoon temperatures nudging 7 degrees above average, if not slightly more. So, and that'll persist right through the weekend. And even into Monday as well, we could have that heat still persisting for much of southern and central Queensland. And won't really be until Tuesday next week where we'll have the wind direction really swing around more the east-southeast. It'll bring in some cooler air.
0: So does that mean no real sign of any potential moisture or rainfall until after that clears through?
1: It's likely going to keep things pretty dry and sunny, at least for southern and central Queensland. Mm-hmm. There's still a bit of a cloud around in eastern districts at the moment, but not expecting too much in southeastern Queensland or even south of Mackay, really. I've seen a few light showers around the northeast coast, so mostly north of Townsville yesterday, and that's continuing today, but that is on a bit of an easing trend as well, expecting things will dry out a bit more tomorrow. So still could see one or two places getting rainfall in that 2 to 10 millimetre range today. They should have had most of it already last night, and then expecting it'll be much lighter tomorrow. That the showers will contract a bit further north up around the Lockhart River region tomorrow, and then really struggle to see much of a shower at all from Friday to Sunday, even on that far northeastern coast. And looking further ahead, Kelly, so it does look like we'll have, as those winds turn a bit more onshore again next week, so starting possibly late Tuesday, more likely on Wednesday, we'll see the slow return of some east coast showers that'll settle in for the second half of next week and be similar to what we've experienced over the past couple of days, but just be mostly over the North Tropical coast, but some other parts of the coast will see a millimetre or two as well. But certainly inland looking pretty dire, unfortunately, for the next week. We're keeping an eye on possibly late next week a system moving across, but the models today are really stalling that and keeping it more over central Australia, so it looks like it might reach the Northern Territory. It doesn't look like it's going to cross the border at this stage, unfortunately, but something to keep an eye on as we move into next week.
0: And so does that mean we're pretty much in this sort of pattern until we see any change or any shift in that particular system?
1: It does look like that, at least for the short to medium term, Kelly, because it does look like we, after this persistent ridge at the moment, we do have a couple of weak troughs just brushing southern Queensland, so one tomorrow and then another one Saturday night and through Sunday, but they don't really do a whole lot to change the wind direction and they'll bring any moisture from New South Wales into Queensland, unfortunately. But then certainly it's worth keeping an eye on for the rest of the month. Certainly September can be a little bit of a transition month where it'll swing sort of back and forth as we move from one season to another, so it can be a little bit variable in that sense. So I don't want to write off the whole month just yet. There still is that potential to see some a strong cold front move through and could bring with it some more moisture. And there is in that favour of some rainfall. We do have some unusually warm ocean around Australia. So there is that moisture there. We just need the right weather system to tap into it and bring it into Queensland.
0: I reckon the second is probably a bit early to write it off. We'll give it 28 more days.
1: That's right. Another week or two at least. Yep.
0: And speaking of the ocean, how are things looking on the coastal forecast?
1: So a similar story to yesterday, Kelly. So no strong wind warnings today or expecting for the next few days, just on a slow easing trend as this current ridge of high pressure just weakens gradually over the next few days. So it's mostly southeast to southwesterlies in the Gulf of Carpentaria, around that 10 to 15 knot mark. Still up in the 15 to 20 knot range in the far northeastern waters and some east to southeasterlies, but at least for the Cairns waters and further south, that should drop down more to the 10 to 15 knot range from tomorrow and stay that way until the weekend. And then the flip side for the southeastern waters, so Capricorn and further south, those are starting to freshen up just a little bit as we move into north-northwesterly winds. So there'll be some periods in the 15 to 20 knots range over the next few days, but not expecting to get any worse than that.
0: I think there'll be a few fleeing to the coast where they can in those warm temperatures, Shane. Thank you very much for your time on
1: smart advice.
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1: Thanks, Kelly. Have a good afternoon.
0: Shane Kennedy taking care of you from the Weather Bureau, and we will bring you any changes as they happen here at ABC Radio. It sounds like she's going to be pretty steady over the next week or so. Of course, you can keep up to date with what's happening in the weather and your local patch by heading on to Facebook and following your local ABC Bureau there, and of course, keep across the Weather Bureau's app and website as well. 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It's just ticked over to 20 to 1. You can send me a message on 0487 993 222, or you can send an email to countryhour@abc.net.au. I will have the markets for you before 1 o'clock and a bit of a look at how beef is being distributed around the world right now. Up next, though, something a little different.

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6: Now, access to commercial beekeeping might be something that can be taken for granted in Australian agriculture. It's certainly something people are thinking a lot about as varroa mite marches across the country. But it's not really that common in the Southeast Asian country of Laos. Now, New South Wales beekeeper Glenn Locke recently spent 10 days there helping locals to establish European honeybee hives on blueberry farms. And from giant hornets to cultivating bees seen as pests in Australia, he tells reporter Lauren Bohane that there were a few learning curves for him as well.
7: Instead of hiring in bees like we do here and everywhere else, there's no commercial industry and beekeeping industry in Laos, so they've had to buy the beehives. So I was probably a step further on. I just had to, train a few of their key people on how to be beekeepers and, just do a little bit of troubleshooting, just get them set up, get them on the right track over there. So, that's what I ended up doing,
8: So there's no commercial beekeeping industry in Laos?
7: Nope. So it was mainly... It's more, particularly when you get in the rural areas of Laos, like down south where we were at Paxong, it's very much, I wouldn't say subsistence, but they really live off the land, So lots of little farms, people either have got their own little farms or they work on the coffee plantations and that sort of stuff. So I think traditionally they've just had a couple of hives of Apis serrana, which they call, or we call them the Asian honeybee, or they call them China bees, lots of different names, but serrana. And you can't manage them, so they've got them in little wooden hives, and they're sort of like the equivalent of what we'd have a top bar hive over here. But as soon as they're quite happy just going in and out and making a bit of honey and doing a bit of pollination, but once you open them up or try to rob them, they're gone. So we opened one hive on the farm there, and it swarmed within 10 minutes. So they're not really manageable. So in terms of those big farms like Costa, they need to have bees that are manageable and something you can rely on, which the good old European honeybees do. No commercial. There's a few in Vietnam, a few bigger beekeepers in Vietnam, and that's where a lot of these hives come from, I think. But no commercial beekeepers in Laos.
8: You were mentioning the serrana. Here, I mean, that's not something we want in Australia.
7: If I saw a serrana hive, I'd spray it with fly spray. So they're endemic up in North Queensland, Cairns, Atherton area. So there's quite a few up there. I think there was a few incursions around the Port of Brisbane last year, or this year, I can't remember. And there was concerns with having different strains of varroa on them and that sort of thing. So in here kill them on site. They're not welcome.
8: That must have been interesting then to see them as native hives.
7: Yeah, well, that's where they're from. And that's the native bee over there. They got lots of little native stingless bees like we've got as well, so probably just as many. So there's lots of opportunities for pollination over there. So different types of pests as well. Like I'd heard about the yellow-legged hornets, or they got the media kind of got on and called them murder hornets. There's a little bit of news about them the last few years. So they've got them there big time, and they make a mess of a beehive really quickly. So that was interesting to see that, and I've suddenly had to become because I'm trying to train those guys, and they want to know, well, what can we do about the hornets? And I go, well, I don't know, I've never done anything about them, so I had to do quickly hop online and find out a bit of information about them. So we think we've got a plan to go forward with the Asian giant hornets, but they just sit out the front of a hive and they just pick bees off, so they're after the protein. Once they wear a hive down, they'll get inside and pull the young bees out, eggs and larvae pupae, and they cause a thing called foraging paralysis. So the bees are just so terrified, they won't come out of the hive. They just sit at the front and just get picked off by these Asian giant hornets. So, it wasn't what I was expected to find. Someone did say, oh, we've got hornets, and I thought, that'll be right. But, yeah, they're terrible. I think the approach will be to do some trapping on farm and just work out where the density of them is and try and find where the nests are and kill the nests, yeah. So, but, at least with the farm over there, it's just tunnels and blueberries, so that the only nests are going to be out in the bush, in the coffee farms and that sort of stuff. So, yeah, I guess they'll be able to find them, yeah.
6: I guess we can thank heaven for small mercies that we're not dealing with murder hornets in our commercial bee.

0: earlier in the program regarding the dry season, and you can, if you missed those, listen back on ABC Listen. It says, I help manage a cattle station southwest of Queensland near Dirranbandi, and I've just driven down to Sydney and travelled through Heeble, Lightning Ridge, Walgett, Coonamble, Gilgandra and Dubbo. I've not done the drive in 5 months and I was pleasantly surprised to see how green it was. The paddocks in the entire way through there were the greenest I've ever seen them, and the majority of the crops were very well established. It was great to see, and it was great to see, but the reason for me bringing it to you is that the attention was on the forecast of El Nino and a very dry winter, and obviously those farmers that sold stock or chose not to plant in any winter crops. It seems like there is that channel that got a fair amount of rain and is doing really well, and the crop in southern Australia is amongst the best they've seen either, but there's certainly some of those dry pockets where El Nino has taken hold. I'm glad you were able to see some green paddocks, though, on your drive. Thanks for sharing that. You can share your experience as well. 0487 993 222.
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0: Now, alongside the numbers being down on grain, we've also seen quite a bit of throughput when it comes to the sale yards, and cattle prices may fall slightly in the last few months of this year as major beef exporters Australia and Brazil both target the US market. Now, the US recently announced it would import up to 300,000 tonnes of tariff-free beef to substantially lower the price of ground beef for Americans. But it comes as both Australia and Brazil faces tariffs into China. And a lot of that beef is getting redistributed around the world. Rabobank Senior Animal Protein Specialist Angus Gidley-Baird explains how the trade restrictions are shaping those flows.
2: The main direct one is the China quota that started at the beginning of this year. We reached our quota threshold in mid-June, so we're not sending as much to China now. It has a 55% tariff on it, so that sort of slowed the trade up there. That has meant we've had to redirect volumes. So that's the main direct one. Indirectly, though, we're watching the other major players in the world. We've seen Brazil and a couple of other countries also have quota limits into China. We believe Brazil's probably reached that quota limit sometime in August now, and as a result, we'll be directing that product to other parts. Brazil also faces the likelihood that they will be shut out of the European market early September because they're not meeting antimicrobial residue limit requirement, and redirect that product into other markets as well. We've also got the South Korea quota, which is part of our trade agreement. That sits there every year, but because of our volumes, we've triggered that a little bit earlier. And more recently, Trump and his announcement on tariff relief into the US as well.
3: So while we've got increased tariffs in major markets like China and South Korea, as you said, the US is trying to attract beef. So what does all this mean for the flow of beef globally?
2: Yeah, so we're seeing a bit of a redistribution of beef flows around the world. Obviously, with the 55% tariff into China now, we are sending a lot less. In May, we sent about 28,000 tonnes. In June, that dropped to about 8,000 tonnes. So a big reduction there. We've seen increased volumes go to Japan, South Korea, the US, Middle East. As a result of that, we did see the South Korean quota reached a month or so ago. We've started to see a little bit of a drop in volumes to South Korea. We're probably pushing more into the US because of that. Now, we already had no tariff into the US, so the announcement about reduced tariffs into the US is not going to affect Australian beef directly, but indirectly it will have an impact in the sense that Brazilian product going to the US did have a 26.4% tariff that will now have no tariff on it. So we'll see increased competition. We'll see Brazil send more product in the US market as well. So it's just moving some of those major trade flows, the US being the big buyer, probably the reduced volumes into China being the one that's seeing less movement into that market.
3: Are there any other alternative markets that are really coming up as an option, given Brazil often can be cheaper than Australian beef?
2: I mean, we've still got the ability to send into Southeast Asia, and Middle East volumes have picked up as well. We've also seen increased volumes into Europe and the UK more recently, but they're still relatively small markets. They're not quite the same quantum. And

0: size of, say, some of those big four, the China, Japan, South Korea and the US. We've got access into Japan and South Korea that Brazil doesn't. So the ability to continue to send product in there with less competitive pressure from Brazil gives us an advantage. But yeah, obviously we've reached that South Korean quota threshold as well, which means we've now got that safeguard tariff in place. There are probably not a lot of other options. It does mean we're probably going to see that increased competition in the US might have an impact on, say, US import prices, which might just mean a little bit of softening in sort of global prices. And that might just take a little bit of heat out of the market. But we still think the US demand is going to be very strong and continue to support strong prices. And it will be interesting to see whether or not supply chains change procurement processes for what effectively will be a very short time period. We're sort of into September now. We've got October, November, and then the Chinese market will open up again in beginning of January. So is it something that people want to just supply chains for 2 or 3 months?
1: Do you see these high slaughter rates continuing for the rest of the year, given the forecast of potentially dry weather?
0: Yes, I think so. I think, I mean, our high slaughter rates at the moment, while I suppose flattered, if we can call it that, with some of the dry conditions in particularly northern New South Wales, southern Queensland earlier in the year, that they were high before we started to see large numbers of cattle being moved too. So I think they're more a result of the fact that our inventory, herd inventory, total herd inventory is quite high, and we'll continue to produce, you know, turn off a large number of cattle as a result.
1: What do you see prices doing in the next couple of months to the end of the year?
0: I think they're going to stay reasonably firm. Yes, noting, I mean, the US market is driving that global market at the moment. At the moment, their strong demand and limited supply does mean that they are pushing up or creating those strong global markets. Yes, that might ease for a couple of months with, you know, increased volume in there or tariff relief for Brazilian product in there. But overall, that demand in the US is still strong and their supply, domestic supply, is not increasing. So it's sort of a short-term issue in terms of the global exporters to that US market. China will come back online in January again. The tariff will go back to zero. We'll reset that quota. So volumes will go back in there. That'll provide another customer again. I think global markets will remain strong. We're still expecting global production this year to be down 2-3% overall. So there are more limited volumes in that global market supporting these prices. So I think, you know, that will continue to provide an underscore to the Australian cattle market. The bigger question is locally how the season pans out. And we can see Australian cattle prices over the last couple of months, they've almost reflected to the weak, you know, rainfall volumes across the country. And when we get rainfall across the country, the prices lift a little bit. And then when it doesn't rain, they sort of dip a little bit. So a lot of it is contingent on that producer sentiment and the confidence the producers have out there. And where we're sitting at the moment and the forecasts that we're looking at, you know, if seasonal conditions hold up, I don't see any real reason why we'd see prices drop too much further than where they are.
2: Rabobank Senior Animal Protein Specialist Angus Gidley-Baird speaking to Cassie Huff. It's 5 to 1. Let's head to those markets right now. And those signs of the season were definitely in place at Dalby. Here's Trevor Hess.
3: The disappointing rainfall event experienced the previous week, combined with the dry short-term forecast, contributed to a 2,193-head increase in cattle numbers at Dalby, with the yarding rising to 6,400 head. The yarding reflected producer response to ongoing dry conditions and limited rainfall prospects across parts of the supply area. The buying panel was strengthened by additional representatives from New South Wales and Victoria, alongside the regular local operators. Heavyweight yearling steers to feed, the Tom's report, have sold to a market 16 cents better. Mediumweight yearling heifers to feed lifted in price by 25. A fair sample of bullocks averaged 30 dirha. All classes of cows sold to a stronger market, with improvements of 5 to 7 and up to 18 on plain condition lines. Heavyweight yearling steers to feed averaged 548, sales to 584. Mediumweight yearling heifers to feed sold to 530 and averaged 514. Bullocks made to a top of 498, may sales at 485. Heavyweight three-score cows averaged 375. Best of the cows made to 405, averaged 396. Heavyweight bulls made to 468. This has been Trevor Hess from MLA's National Livestock Reporting Service.
2: And at the Charters Towers Selling Centre, here's Mick Kingham.
4: Numbers lifted by 150 for a yarding of 2,005 cattle in a combined prime and store sale. Quality was mixed with good numbers of prime bullocks, isolated pens of heavy cows and mixed runs of young cattle to suit the feeders and restockers. Two additional processors were in attendance and operating, supported by regular feeders and one live exporter, with cattle drawn from Mount Isa to Georgetown and the local area. Grown steers and heifers to trade lifted 5 to 30 cents. Bullocks improved 6 to 18. Medium weight cows rose 15 to 20. And prime heavyweight cows averaged 33 cents better. Good quality veal steers to backgrounders sold a strong demand, reaching 4.72 cents to average 4.63. Young heifers to trade averaged 2.94. A limited supply of yearling steers above 330 kilos to feed averaged 3.69. Best quality steers to background made to 4.50 to average 3.94. Yearling heifers above 330 kilos to feed sold at 356 to average 339. Grown steers above 400 kilos to feed sold from 322 to 360. Trade types average 364. A good supply of grown heifers to processors lifted on last sale, selling from 322 to 394. Heavy full mouth bullocks to export slaughter topped at 404. Most sales from 368 to 396. 450 cows were penned with three scores selling to 304 to 368. A good sample of prime heavyweight cows topped at 370 to average 354. Heavy bulls made to 374. This is Mick Kingham from Charles Towers on National Livestock Boarding Service.
2: And Richard Thompson is at the Gracemere Selling Centre.
5: The yarding Ezekiel X Gracemere sale decreased by 1,152 head today, with 2,259 head penned, which are drawn mainly from local districts plus coastal areas between Bloomsbury and south as far as Calliope. Quality and finish are mixed. However, at the time of this report, competition for the processor lines and the few feeders sold so far has been keen from a full field of buyers. Best presented grown steers and bullocks, cows and grown heifers have all shown an improvement, although some of this is due to the improvement of the cattle presented for sale. The best heavy yearling steers sold so far to feed have sold to 4.87 cents. Heavy bullocks made to 3.88. Trade heifers topped at 4.15 to average 407 for those most suitable. Two score cows with good frame have averaged from 2.48 to 312 cents and topped at 341. Heavy bulls sold to 3.85 and averaged 3.75 cents a kilo. This has been Richard Thompson for the National Livestock Reporting Service of the MLA from Gracemere.
2: And that's it for the Queensland Country Hour today. My name is Callie Buchanan. 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Time for the news at 1 o'clock.

0: ABC News, good afternoon. I'm Michael Bausch. Australia's economy is doing slightly better than financial experts predicted. It expanded by 0.4% in the June quarter, taking the annual rate to 2.1%. Coal exports bounced back, while non-residential construction was strong. Federal Treasurer Jim Chalmers says Australia is doing better than most other advanced economies.
1: This is a robust result in really challenging international circumstances. The Australian economy is robust. It is resilient in the face of global uncertainty and conflict. And that's the main takeout from these national accounts.
0: An independent report has shed more light on Telstra's nationwide mobile phone crash by exposing a critical shortage of technical specialists. The external review confirms the digital blackout in early July occurred because understaffed engineering teams botched a major infrastructure upgrade. Investigators also uncovered a further 8 failed 000 calls that completely bypassed the tech company's internal monitoring systems. Chief Executive Vicky Brady says the telco takes the investigation's damning findings seriously.
2: We know trust is earned through what we do next. That is why our commitment is not just to address the cause of this outage, but to use what we have learned to make Telstra stronger, more resilient, and more reliable for our customers.
0: The Department of Foreign Affairs has revised down the number of citizens missing in the Nepal-Tibet border floods after 5 travellers were successfully located. Consular officials have confirmed the discovery reduces the total number of unaccounted for Australians to 38 after the catastrophic Himalayan

0: Himalayan glacial collapse last week. ABC political reporter Evelyn Mansfield in Canberra has given a breakdown on the latest developments.
1: So one of those people we were reporting yesterday who was found in Tibet, another person has been found in Nepal, and then three people weren't in the crisis zone, we're told from government officials, but they hadn't been able to get in contact with their family or anyone, and they've now been found. So that takes the number of missing Australians down to 38. So some very welcome and remarkable news for those families back here in Australia who've been anxiously waiting for news about their loved ones. Of course, there are still 38 missing Australians, and the government says they hold grave concerns.
0: The Middle East conflict is reigniting, with the US and Iran trading military blows after a months-long lull. Here's Jono Wakeley.
2: The US says it's launched a fresh series of strikes against Iranian military targets in what it's calling retaliation for attempted attacks on shipping in the Strait of Hormuz. Tehran has struck back at US assets in Jordan, Bahrain and Iraq, while defiantly warning that it will continue to prevent oil being exported from the Gulf. Despite this, the US Energy Secretary says 17 million barrels of oil transited the Strait of Hormuz on Monday. The U.S. strikes follow a month of relative calm in which the U.S. and Iran mostly held their fire while exchanging hostile statements.
0: Retired shock jock Ray Hadley has told the trial of fellow broadcaster Alan Jones that he signed a secret contract to take over his radio rival's breakfast show after concerns from management. Isabel Rowe reports.
3: Mr. Hadley is giving evidence in Alan Jones's indecent assault and sexual touching trial, where he's pleaded not guilty to assaulting six different men. One alleged victim is Mr. Jones's younger colleague. Mr. Hadley, who also worked at radio station 2GB, said in late 2018 he signed a contract to start hosting breakfast the next year, telling the court station management was sick of Mr. Jones costing them millions in defamation cases. Mr. Jones's defence team says the trial is about media rivalries and has suggested Mr. Hadley wanted to bring down Mr. Jones by encouraging his young colleague to make an assault complaint, something the complainant denies. The trial continues.
0: And briefly, in the AFL, North Melbourne coach Alistair Clarkson is leaving the club despite having a year left on his contract. The circumstances are unclear at this stage. Clarkson has coached the side for 4 years, guiding them to 9 wins this year for a 14th placed finish. The weather for Queensland, isolated showers today for parts of the Southern Downs, the Western Gulf Country and the East Coast north of about Townsville, fine elsewhere. A few showers tomorrow for the North Coast, generally fine for the rest of the state. Brisbane, 14 to 31. 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
4: This is The World Today. Hello, I hope you're well. I'm Andy Park, coming to you from Gadigal Land in Sydney. This Wednesday, new data shows the economy defied expectation, growing 0.4% in June. And one newly opened Australian cafe is much more than flat whites, Vegemite and avocado on toast.
5: Strawberry gum and myrtle sauces and syrups and chutneys and stuff like that as well. As well as old man saltbush on top of chips and stuff, like just little twists here and there, just to give it, you know, some cultural background.
4: The desperate search for Australians missing in Nepal continues, with relatives and friends travelling to the region while others desperately try to gather information from home. 5 Australians have now been confirmed safe in the Himalayan flood disaster, but there are grave concerns for the 38 others who are still unaccounted for. The death toll in Nepal has exceeded 1,000 people and close to 4,000 are missing, as Stephanie Smale reports.
6: Brisbane man Sanjaya Abriti is determined to get more information about his missing friend, Bhavan Kumar Raval.
7: Working tirelessly to understand and brings the hope to the family.
6: He says the husband and father was due to cross the border from Nepal into Tibet around the time the flood hit the region.
7: It's a heartbreaking moment for the families. And there is no words for us to describe on this catastrophic event what they have encountered. it's just so heartbreaking at the moment, and we are just helping out there anything that we can do.
6: And so you said the community was rallying together. What sort of things are you doing to support the family?
7: I was born in Nepal, born and raised in there, and obviously I have got lots of families, and I'm also talking to the local news reporters out there, reaching out to the multiple different departments just to gather any source of information. We're doing everything we can.
6: As the death toll climbs, rescuers are carrying the bodies of unidentified flood victims to a burial site in Kathmandu. There's been some good news for the families of five Australians now confirmed safe, but many more are unaccounted for.
8: We still hold grave concerns for those 38 Australians who are still missing.
6: The Minister for International Development and Multicultural Affairs, Anne Ali, says the federal government is making every effort to track down the missing Australians. She says the Emergency Appeals Alliance has collected $3.5 million in donations from Australians since the disaster, helping to get supplies where they're needed, including an RAAF plane load from Queensland.
8: That aeroplane has essential supplies, including things like solar lights, including hygiene products, including tents and shelters as well. That's due to arrive today. The $8 million of aid has been distributed through our local partners, but also local NGOs as well.
6: Nearly 15,000 people are isolated in northern Nepal after the floods ripped up roads and destroyed power sources and communications. The conditions are hampering rescue efforts for hundreds of workers trapped inside the region's hydropower tunnels. Civil engineer and tunnel expert Chris Cooper says there is a chance those workers are still alive.
9: There have been collapses in tunnels where people have survived 6 or 7 days. If people were lucky enough to be in an area where they had a large volume, like an underground powerhouse, the other side of the story as well is water. It might be possible that they found a freshwater source.
6: He says there is still hope, but timing is everything.
9: I think if it goes on for another couple of days, then we might be moving into more of a recovery situation rather than a rescue situation.
6: Back in Kathmandu, hundreds of Nepalis have braved torrential downpours to hold a candlelight vigil at the burial site for the unidentified victims.
10: This is my respect to gratitude to them. That's why I'm here.
6: Fresh garlands of flowers and candles have been placed at the edge in memory of those now buried at the site.
4: Stephanie Smale there, and the ABC is supporting the Emergency Action Alliance member charities and their local partners based in Nepal. If you'd like to make a donation, you can head to abc.net.au/gives. Well, with the very real threat of another potential landslide in the future, what early warning mechanisms failed in this disaster and what systems could be put in place to help save lives next time? There are such systems in place in other parts of the world which work. In the Swiss village of Blatin, monitoring enabled authorities to evacuate residents before a massive rock ice avalanche swept through the region in 2025. And in Iceland, monitoring and emergency protocols allowed more than 800 people to escape sudden glacial floods during a 2010 volcanic eruption. For more, Prashida Kajiwada is a postdoctoral research fellow with the School of Engineering at Swinburne University of Technology and joins me. Prashida, how do these early warning systems actually work?
11: So for the early warning system, we often call it eyes and ears for the disasters. And what it means is eyes mean we need the satellite, a proper satellite, which is regularly monitoring the area. And ears mean we need sensor in ground so that, you know, it can send signals, any like small changes, any small vibration, those changes to the satellite. And then we need to process all those data in a station somewhere. So that proper facility is not there in Nepal at the moment. So what happens now is there are a global system in place, but they will only be passing through that region every 3-4 days. And also they will only collect information if you give the command to them. And as we don't have the dedicated satellite, like dedicated mean only like capturing 24/7 for that area, it's really, really hard to get the actual data, you know, real time data that we can use for early warning system. The other one is sensor, because there what happened was the force station got hit and whole of the infrastructure was swept away by the flood. And then the network providers, you know, provided SMS to all the people around there. And then that helped a lot, I will say, downstream further away, like 70, 80 kilometers away. But the first 40, 50 kilometers that the flood

0: traveled in about like 35, 40 minutes. They were not able to get any sort of warning. They were not prepared as well. Like people didn't have any idea of evacuating or going to a higher land. So what we need now is a more advanced and more robust type of surveillance system, that can provide early warning.
1: So you've obviously got struggling or aging infrastructure in a country like Nepal. You have the changing landscape and climatic conditions. With all of these sorts of challenges, how could the early warning systems for tragedies like this be improved in future?
0: I would say rather than aging, it's more of a like we didn't actually design thinking of this hazard in place. It was like most of the bridges that's been damaged, like about 25 to 40 of them. There are partial collapse as well as full collapse. So they were just built about 2 years ago. They were never built thinking like there will be glacial collapse and there will be flood like this. So we also need to work on that when we are now planning for the long term. And about the early warning system, you can also put more of a like camera so you can measure the speed of the flow, the amount of debris it has, and you can actually predict, okay, what sort of damage we are expecting from this, what sort of level of water. Because what happens with this sort of terrain is for the first 30, 40 kilometers, the river is really, really narrow. And after that, it gets bigger and bigger, like wider and wider. So there need to be a simulation in place, like a real time simulation saying, okay, so at this distance, this is the like width of the river, and we have this sort of elevation water level. So at this distance away, this is the situation, and we can expect this sort of damages, this sort of inundation. So that sort of system need to be in place.
1: Plenty to learn from for the next time. Prashida Kathiwada is a postdoctoral research fellow with the School of Engineering at Swinburne University of Technology. Thanks for your time.
0: Thanks, Andy.
1: I'm Andy Park. 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Just search for The World Today. Well, the supply of cocaine to Australia is being tackled today at the Pacific Islands Forum in Palau. Australia is to invest $600 million into a law enforcement scheme. Foreign Affairs reporter Stephen Jedgetts joins me from Palau. Stephen, how is this investment by Australia being received there in the Pacific?
2: Well, it's very early days. And to be clear, Andy, this plan hasn't yet actually been formally endorsed by leaders, although we are very much expecting that it will be in the coming hours. Fiji's foreign minister was just doorstopped, in fact, coming into the meeting not that long ago. And he said he really hoped leaders would endorse this new plan to try and tackle drug smuggling. Now, the final shape of it is not clear. What we do know at the moment is what Australia is proposing to pour into this new initiative. Around $600 million over the next sort of, five to 10 years or so. We know that that money will go towards additional aerial surveillance patrols. The government says it will also go towards ensuring that people who are staffing, for example, maritime security centres in places like Fiji and Samoa, as well as people within the police and other authorities, that their communications are tightened up so they can talk seamlessly in order to track vessels. And I suspect there might be some additional announcements to come with other outside partners, including the United States, also making announcements later today about how they'll pull into this plan. But I think the fact that you've got leaders trying to nut out a new initiative shows that they realise that they need to move with real urgency here. The sheer quantity of drugs now moving through the Pacific is pretty gobsmacking. Around 17 tons or so has already been seized this year, far more than the 5.5 tons seized last year. The only question is, will the announcements that are made today be enough to actually deal with this devastating problem and the increasing sophistication that drug smuggling syndicates are showing? I think we'll have to withhold judgment for now, at least until we see the shape of the final package.
1: And Stephen, climate change is also on the agenda, as it so often is in the Pacific. What are leaders there calling for?
2: Yeah, we anticipate a press conference a bit later today on climate change in the wake of a new UN report that is meant to be coming down very soon. That report is expected to show that the world is on track to shoot over 1.5 degrees. Now, in a sense, that is no surprise, but that data data is nonetheless a sobering reminder to Pacific leaders, not that they need one, about just how profound a threat climate change poses, not just to future generations, but to the current generation. So we'll have to wait and see exactly what Pacific leaders say in response to that. But I would imagine there would, as ever, be pressure from the Pacific for Australia to show more climate ambition. Australia is, of course, moving to decarbonise, although not as quickly as the government would like. The real sensitive issue here remains Australia's gas and coal exports. And the fact, in particular, Australia continues to expand its gas industry for export. That is something that continues to make some Pacific leaders and many in Pacific civil society very unhappy.
1: And has this stoush over Taiwan's role in the Pacific Island Forum and obviously China's feelings toward that died down?
2: Yes, it seems to have largely died down now, though not totally. This, of course, really kicked off on Monday night at the opening ceremony when China's ambassador warned that there would be consequences, although he didn't exactly say what those consequences were, for the fact that the Taiwanese representatives here have been given a much more prominent role at this year's forum. That's because, of course, Taiwan maintains diplomatic ties with Palau, the host, unlike most Pacific nations. But then we came to the actual partners' dialogue meeting yesterday. Chiang Bo, we are told by people inside the room, simply read out a pretty standard statement. He did call on all Pacific nations to respect the One China principle, as you would expect, but it was a long way from the blow-up that some Pacific officials were worried might occur in the wake of his earlier, more strident language in the week.
1: Foreign Affairs reporter Stephen Jedgetz in Palau. Well, hopes that a flare-up in hostilities between Iran and the US would be short-lived have been dashed, with the two countries engaging in further tit-for-tat strikes. US Central Command said it unleashed a wave of strikes in response to Iranian attacks on commercial shipping in the Strait of Hormuz and on American service personnel. Iran vowed to hit back hard and has said one US strike has killed at least four people at a wedding. Senior correspondent Barbara Miller prepared this report.
3: The Iranian Red Cross has released footage of what it says is the aftermath of a US strike on a residential area in Sirik at the southern end of the Strait of Hormuz. Authorities say a home where a wedding ceremony was taking place was hit. Ahmad Nafisi is the deputy governor of Hormuzgan province.
4: Unfortunately, tonight we witness another crime of the US in the country of Iran. Unfortunately, four citizens were martyred, among them a woman and a young child.
3: Sources in the region told the BBC the intended target of the strike may have been a telecommunications tower. US Central Command said only that it doesn't target civilians. CENTCOM said it had successfully completed a wave of strikes against Iranian military targets, including air defense and communication sites. An Iranian news anchor read a statement from the armed forces.
5: The more the terrorist US military persists in its malign activities in the region, the heavier the losses it will have to endure.
3: Defense systems in Jordan, Bahrain and Kuwait have since been activated as Iranian drones and missiles reportedly target American interests. The renewed hostilities come amid turbulence at the Pentagon, with the Army Secretary Dan Driscoll, the latest in a long line of senior leaders to either quit or be fired by the Defense Secretary Pete Hegseth. Brian Clark is a senior fellow at the think tank, the Hudson Institute in Washington, D.C.
6: Multiple positions are now filled by acting personnel, and those acting personnel have other jobs that are now not being done, or they're having to do both jobs, which is not good for the effectiveness of the decision making that's coming out of the Pentagon. And I think the thing that suffers usually in this is they'll focus on the war, obviously the current operations and current strategy, and their other job, which relates to longer term planning, is probably the one that's suffering.
3: And that level of turbulence with so many leaders showing the door or walking out the door, could that in any way be described as the teething issues of a new administration, a new secretary, or is that highly unusual?
6: It's unusual. You know, there's usually some changeover that comes as a result of a new administration, you know, but normally not to this degree and normally not in the uniform ranks. You have a lot of experience going out the door when you have these 3 and 4 stars being either let go or choosing to retire. And I think that's what's going to lower the quality of the feedback that the secretary is going to get as we go into a period when they're going to have to come up with a more sustainable way to continue this war. And then at some point decide whether to continue it or to seek some alternative path.
3: Donald Trump is under increasing pressure to extract the U.S. from an unpopular war, with the podcaster Joe Rogan among those speaking out against it. Here he is discussing the president's recent declaration that Lake Ontario be called Lake America.
7: What's the purpose of changing the name?
8: Oh, could distract you from the fact that we're in a war that we can't win in Iran? Doesn't make any sense. Like, who cares? It's Lake Ontario. Well, it's a good name. We've had that name forever.
3: A stinging rebuke from an influential former backer.
1: Barbara Miller there. Back home now, and the Australian economy has defied expectations, growing slightly despite a cost of living crunch that's hit household spending across the country. The Bureau of Statistics June quarter GDP figures shows the economy grew 0.4% in the June quarter. For more, business correspondent David Taylor joins me now. David, what is the importance of this data?
9: Well, it's crucial, Andy, because it gives us a snapshot of how the economy was performing in the 3 months to June. It's important because a whole lot rests on it. And what I mean by that, of course, is that the economy is showing that it's resilient and that people are still spending and the government's spending and businesses are spending, there's even more greater chance that the Reserve Bank might have to slow the economy down with higher interest rates. Then again, if the economy is shown to be subdued, well, it might mean that the rate hikes that we've had so far are actually doing their job. And that's been a crucial observation from the Reserve Bank of Australia. What have those rate hikes been doing? How have they affected the economy? And today's data, Andy, showed the economy expanded a little more than what was expected. So it was around 0.33%. So we're looking at 0.3% of expansion. And at the moment, we've got the data showing us it's actually 0.4%. So the economy expanded 0.4% in the 3 months to June. Over the year, that rounds out to 2.1% growth, which actually is a little bit around trend or above trend growth for the economy. So what's doing the heavy lifting? Well, in fact, it was imports. Australians are spending more money on electric vehicles. Now, that may actually be in anticipation, the Bureau says, of a higher cost of living, costs with regard to the price of petrol and things like that. Maybe more Australians are switching to EVs to save themselves money in the future. The picture doesn't get much better, though, after that, because there was spending by households in pockets. But as I say, a lot of the spending from households comes from increasing imports, which actually detracts from GDP because you're not spending locally, you're spending and the money's going offshore. But if you look at business investment, down 0.5%. So really, it paints a picture of businesses that are very reluctant to spend and shoppers, consumers, households spending in sort of sections of the economy. So the picture, economy doing a little bit better than we expected, but definitely signs of stress.
1: The big question is how the RBA might view this data point. How do you think?
9: Well, look, I think that the Reserve Bank has wanted to see the economy meet the demands that is being presented by businesses and consumers. And what I mean by that is the economy needs to expand, to produce, to function well enough that all the people that are spending out there, that meets supply, that demand meets supply. And really, over the past 12 months, there's been too much spending in the economy. The economy really hasn't been able to produce the goods and services needed to keep up with that demand. Andy, that leads to inflation. And to control inflation, the Reserve Bank needs to hike interest rates. And that's what it's done 3 times. So the question now is, okay, so if we've got demand sort of showing some signs of slowing but remaining resilient, well, what's the supply side doing? And the data today shows the productivity over the year to the end of June, it's actually negative 0.2%. And when I talk about productivity, it's how well we can produce things without having to raise the cost for customers.
1: Business correspondent David Taylor there. Finally today, it's been said you have to taste a culture to truly understand it. So, with that in mind, a newly opened cafe in regional South Australia is doing things a little bit differently. Whereas most takeaway shops sell hot chips with chicken salt, this one instead uses native salt bush on their chips and also sells kangaroo burgers and wattle seed scones, as Shannon Pierce reports.
10: It's a grand opening for a new cafe in South Australia's Riverland. But traditional owner and descendant of the River Murray peoples, Sarah Lindsay, explains the Indigenous-owned and run operation is about more than just food.
11: There's generations of where language has been, you know, lost, and the introduction of being able to provide even ourselves with traditional foods. We know it growing up, we've had access to that from our elders, but here to be able to have a cafe, it's amazing.
10: She's the director of the River Murray and Mallee Aboriginal Corporation, which has renewed this long vacant site in the town of Glossop, about 200 kilometres northeast of Adelaide. They've built a new cultural centre, including the Nyamrapku Cafe, and its menu filled with native ingredients.
11: For the younger generation to be able to come in and have this, I mean, my grandchildren, I can't wait to be able to bring them up and show them that this is your country too, and this is, you know, we've got a cafe, we've got a cultural centre. This is leading the way.
10: The corporation's CEO is Les Harris.
12: Well, they've done everything from strawberry gum and myrtle sauces and syrups and chutneys and stuff like that, as well as old man saltbush on top of chips and stuff, like just little twists here and there, just to give it some cultural background and just to have that element of difference in the food that they produce.
10: But beyond the flavours is a sharing of knowledge. The organisation's chair, Julie Cook, says it's hard to describe the feeling it gives her.
13: In a First Nations way, it's our kids starting to connect back to country, and they are learning the ways that we've been taught. So I don't know how to explain it to you, but it's a connection. But seeing our children out there eating kangaroo, tasting kangaroo, I mean, because we all know that they want to go to the takeaway shop and get takeaway, but eating food that we used to eat back in the days, it's been amazing.
10: One study by Southern Cross University found Australia's native food industry is worth $100 million, but it also estimates less than 1% of that revenue is returned to Aboriginal and Torres Strait Islander communities. Les Harris says that's where the River Murray and Mallee Aboriginal Corporation's cafe has a point of difference, and he believes the town will be better for it too.
12: Glossop has pretty much died since the close down of the high school. A lot of the businesses which were in Glossop have closed down or are no longer operational. There is a few small places up the road there, but yeah, this will certainly bring life back to the area, and it looks great. So yeah, it's all come back to life and it looks really good.
1: That's Les Harris, the CEO of the River Murray and Mallee Aboriginal Corporation, ending that report by Shannon Pierce. And that's all from the World Today team this Wednesday. Thanks for your company. Hope you can join me at the same time tomorrow. I'm Andy Park. Have a great afternoon.

0: Your stories, your voice. 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
3: Hello, if you've just joined from regional Queensland, it is so lovely to have your company this afternoon. It's Wednesday. I always ask you what you're looking at while listening on Wednesdays. I just like the alliteration. And I like to see what's happening in your neck of the woods. I'm in my little glass box of emotion and TV screens and computer screens and buttons. Oh, I can see beyond my glass box to the out-of-control control room and the fabulous team of Ruth and Kate on today. If you call, they'll be answering your call. But if you text me a photo of what you're looking at while listening, I'll be able to see what's up with you. In fact, I'll share a selection of your photos through social media so you could find out what your fellow Queenslanders are up to. We're all part of one big happy afternoons family, listening along together, albeit in very different circumstances. So text me now a photo of what you're looking at while listening on 0467 922 612. Isolated to scattered showers on the east coast north of Townsville today. Very isolated showers in the Western Gulf Country District and in the southeast around Warwick. Fairly sunny elsewhere. Ahead, why we need more teachers. Full stop. Full stop. We need more teachers. However, there is a real concern about the decline in the number of men turning to the teaching profession. It has been in free fall since the 1980s. What is going on? Why aren't blokes teaching? Well, there are many factors contributing to this, and I guess there are many reasons why you want to see more men represented in classrooms across Australia. But is one of the reasons the reason that was outlined by Senator for Queensland, Matt Canavan, earlier today on Channel 9? He was kind of concerned about the fact that the manosphere, which he describes as an unhelpful influence, that the manosphere was gaining control, and suggested that having more male teachers would provide young boys, especially, with positive male role models, and that could help address the problem, restrict the allure of the manosphere. This is what Senator Canavan had to say.
4: I think we've got to have a deep, hard look at why young boys are attracted to this stuff online. It is terrible. It is toxic. The reason, a big reason for that, in my view, is they're sick and tired of getting lectures about how bad men are at school. They're sick and tired of the feminisation of our curriculum. Maybe we should look at getting more male teachers in.
3: Okay, so there's actually a lot embedded in what Senator Canavan had to say. But on the point of more male teachers, what do you think? And how would you go about recruiting more men to the profession? Love to hear your thoughts. 1300 222 612 is the number. That's 1300 222 612. And you can call now. I'm Kat Finney. I'll take you through the big news stories in Queensland in a moment. Great to have you along, Savo. I tell you what, we've got a really interesting story about strata organisations in the law. That's ahead.

0: Simply Red. Something got me started on 612 ABC Brisbane. ABC Queensland, I'm Kat Feeney. I tell you what, River Fire, the big fireworks display and military flyover, major community event, sort of party, part of the Brisbane Festival, kicking off the school holidays, happening on Saturday. I certainly think that's got many of you started. A lot of people for it, some people against it. Tom at Toowong, loyal listener, sent me an email outlining his views on River Fire, describing it as an appalling waste of money. Tom has found some support with you this afternoon. Some of you disagree, though. Jacob, you're at Ormo. You've never been to River Fire, but you say that you're 100% behind events that get the family and community together. You say there is so much bad news in the world. We need exciting events like River Fire for our mental health. Let's just have fun and stop complaining. Jacob, thank you very much for your message. Hi to Nick at Aspley. You say fireworks displays are a waste of money. They pollute the atmosphere. We see on the news videos of government ministers cheering and clapping the fireworks, and it's just a publicity exercise. Spending ratepayers' money to do that is wrong. By and large, I believe that the fireworks display is supported by the private sponsors of the event, Nick. But yes, there is involvement, government involvement at many levels in regards to the broader River Fire event, trains, buses, etc. Extra services put on to help move people in and out of Brizzy. They fence off South Bank, of course. So that would cost a bit of money. But Australian Retirement Trust, I think, bears the burden of expense for the fireworks themselves. Hi to Malcolm. You say you'd like to ask people that are criticising River Fire and other community gatherings, have they ever been to River Fire? Are they typically ignorant about the thousands of adults and children who look forward to it every year? Meanwhile, Shelley agrees with Tom in the main. But Shelley, you say cancelling now is too late. It'll probably not save any money. Maybe have Red Cross collection tins for Nepal at the various base locations. What about moving forward? What about every second year? Do we really need to spend that money every year given the state of the world? Shelley, thank you. And Peter, you are with Tom. You say it is grotesque that we are celebrating in Brisbane in the wake of the Nepal disaster. Imagine what they could do to rebuild with the money that we are literally burning. Peter, NP. Peter, thank you very much for your message. Keep your thoughts coming. You can telephone me on 1300 222 612. You can text on 0467 922 612. My name is Kat Feeney. It's 20 minutes to 2. In a moment, a look at the youth detention workers' strike. They've walked off the job again. And the extradition of a man from Queensland to the ACT. What's going on? You'll find out in a moment.
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2: 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ABC North Queensland. 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
0: Time to take you through the big news stories in Queensland today. Starting with the fact that the state's peak medical body is calling on the Commonwealth Government to try and help it fix the bed block that is plaguing hospitals in Queensland. The Health Minister, Tim Nicholls, yesterday revealed there are more than 1,400 people waiting to be discharged into an aged care or NDIS placement, and that is costing the state more than $3 million a day.
5: It's certainly distressing for those patients who are in hospital for a prolonged period of time. It can be noisy environments, distressing for those dementia patients, not to mention their exposure to hospital-acquired infections.
0: That is from the Australian Medical Association Queensland's president, Erica Gannon. She says there are health impacts for people who are stuck in hospital wards. Meanwhile, the Australian Workers Union's calling on the Premier of Queensland, David Crisafulli, to sit down with youth detention workers who have walked off the job for the third time this year. Workers in Brisbane and in Townsville are taking part in the 24-hour strike, and it's happening today. This is amid an ongoing dispute over pay and conditions.
6: The Premier at the moment has been going around the state, meeting with victims and having tea and coffee and biscuits with those victims to talk about their situation. We invite the Premier to come in and talk to the 500 victims that are inside those gates.
0: That's the AWU Acting Secretary Mark Regals saying staff have been victims. 500 assaults reported by staff, assaults that took place whilst they were on the job over the last year. And a 40-year-old man's been extradited from Queensland to face the ACT Magistrates Court after allegedly assaulting his wife multiple times over the past 2 years. Police allege the man choked his wife until she passed out, punched her, and a bystander who attempted to intervene and broke the windscreen of a car she was driving. He was arrested in Gladstone in central Queensland and extradited to the ACT. He's been charged with property damage, choking, assault causing physical injury and breaching a family violence order. That's you up to speed on some of the big news stories in the state this afternoon. My name is Kat Feeney. It's 1:45. I've got so many great songs to play for you still. A little later, you'll have the opportunity to help me select the last song of the show. But right now, how's this from Four Tops? Just before we catch up with our legal eagle this afternoon, you're going to hear why you need to be alert, but not alarmed, about your body corporate's finances. This is a very timely warning from a strata lawyer, and you'll hear it after this.

on 612 ABC Brisbane, ABC Queensland. Listen, before 3 o'clock this afternoon, a deeper dive into the concerns that are mounting about the manosphere. This is this word being used to describe a part of the internet that's filled with very angry people. Very

0: Some are saying, well, what about we actively recruit more men to the teaching profession? Give young boys, girls, give students better access to positive male role models. Does the research support this idea? Would that help address the problem? You'll find out before 3 o'clock, but I'm very keen to hear from you. And I'm especially keen to hear from you if you have classroom experience. So hello to Anonymous. You say, regarding male teachers, women have been fighting for simple equality with men for hundreds of years. Women have endured terrible discrimination during that time. And real males have joined them in their fight. But a 21st century male politician describes the women's fight as feminization of the education system, and he worries that males can't endure it like women have. Don't be a wimp. It's time to woman up. Join the fight and be as tough as women and real men are. Thank you very much for your point of view made in response to the comments given by Senator Matt Canavan, Queensland Senator Matt Canavan, on Channel 9 this morning. I'll play you his comments again a little later on and you'll hear a little bit more from researchers in this space, but I'd love to hear from you. 1300 222 612 is the phone number. You can text to on 0467 922 612.
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0: And in swoops our legal eagle today. Joining you, Frank Higginson, a partner at Redship Lawyers, a strata specialist law firm, as you adjust your feathers and assume your position on that perch. Frank, tell us about why we need to keep our eyes on the ball when it comes to the finances of our body corporate. What's going on?
7: Because if you're leaving things in other people's hands,
0: yes,
7: how stable and competent are those hands?
0: Well,
7: the simple version.
0: Okay. This is something of growing concern. Why?
7: Just seen some. So I think, like, for me, bodies corporates don't go wrong quickly. They go wrong slowly over an extended period of time. And this is the, I suppose, in a sense, the danger of volunteerism. Like, government wants people to volunteer to be involved. That's the way it has to be. Bodies corporates don't want to pay people to be involved. And so sometimes the people that put their hands up to be involved, no qualifications, and not saying there should be, as much as New South Wales is just moving towards it, you've got to do some training to be on a strata committee.
0: It starts
7: next month. How it goes is going to be the big test for the whole of the country. But in Queensland, it is get involved and put your hand up. And probably more than anything else, the thing we're seeing is people come to us years down the line with problems with their bodies corporate. And this isn't trying to be critical, because we're, you know, I used to call it apathy, but now I think it's really priorities. If you own a unit, you've got a whole lot going on, jobs, families, pets, banjos, whatever it might be, all this stuff going on. The very last thing you want to do is have a look at what's going on in your body corporate in terms of its AGM papers, its financials, its whatever. There's a committee there. There's a body corporate manager there. There might be a resident manager there. Everyone's looking after it. It's fine.
0: Yeah, they've got it.
7: Until it's not.
0: Until it's not. And usually you're notified that it's not going well when they start asking you for a lot more money than you thought you were going to have.
7: And that is absolutely going to be the consequence.
0: Yeah.
7: It's sort of the thing that a lot of people don't necessarily understand is that, you know, when companies go insolvent, the company, the directors can't go to the shareholders and say, give us more money. They just, that's it. When bodies corporates go insolvent, there's actually a statutory obligation to go to the owners and say, give us more money.
0: So you have to cough up?
7: No choice.
0: Wow.
7: No choice. And that's, we've just seen a few of those lurking around, and it has taken years for them to get there. And you scoodle through, I won't name building names, but they're all online if you go looking, where they've just fallen into

0: a complete mess. And usually it's maybe there's a block of owners or a single owner that's not paying their levies and the body corporate committee doesn't want to get after them, or it becomes hard to get after them, or they're not financially stable, or they get told fibs about we're going to pay you next week, and it just continues to compound over months and months and months and months. And then suddenly there's the, oh my God moment, we're short 300 grand, where do we get it from?
1: Look, if you've got a question regards body corporate law, body corporates coming to you asking for money, strata obligations, etc. Frank Higginson is a partner at RedChip Lawyers, which is a strata specialist law firm, and can address your concerns in a general sense. Can't give you specific legal advice, but can address your concerns in a general sense. You can call on 1300 222 612. That's 1300 222 612 if you have a question for Frank. My name is Kat Finney. You're on 612 ABC Brisbane, ABC Queensland. I have many questions for you, because I mean, it sounds like you've just at this point got to get on the committee if you want to know what's going on. But forget being already a member owner in a body corporate. What if you're just on the market looking to buy into an apartment? Maybe you're downsizing. You've had a standalone dwelling your whole life. You haven't got the first clue about how all of this works.
0: Yep.
1: Frank, can you request information about all of that before you buy?
0: Yes, very sophisticated disclosure regime now. It's just changed August last year, where there's a lot more onus on sellers to explain what's going on in the body corporate. But also, if you're an interested party, which a potential buyer of a property is, you're entitled to access the body corporate records. So, and this is one of the things, for me, you know, people sometimes do more due diligence buying televisions than they do buying property, which is a bit scary because property is obviously a lot more expensive. Shoes, maybe. So, you've got the right to actually send in a search agent. Go look at it yourself. I'd send a search agent to, and we do it, specific instructions. This is what we're looking for. But if you're using the right people, they will come back to you and say, hey, there's a problem here, there's a problem here, there's a problem here. There's underpinning issues, there's roof leaks, the body corporate's got a loan over here for whatever. And all of this stuff goes into the mix, and you can look at it and say, well, where does that sit financially? And so, you know, the joy of in a 100-lot scheme, you know, if it's $100,000 short, it's only $1,000 a head each, but it's still not money that you want to pay without knowing that you've got to pay it. Then you factor it in your price. So you've absolutely got the ability to do as much due diligence as you want.
1: Because things like, oh, well, I thought I could afford the mortgage repayments and the body corporate fees, but now the body corporate fees have gone up because there was this massive problem with the pool or whatever. And that's the stuff that can also shock you,
0: can't it?
1: When the fees maybe go up more than you had budgeted for.
0: Yep, and body corporates they're not creatures. They don't have discretionary spending like we do. They don't go on holidays. You know, they've got to be insured, got to have common property, good repair and maintenance, usually have a manager. There'll be other bits and pieces that they've just got to do. There's no extras, but the things they have to do also is maintain common property. So you and I in our houses might be able to let the gutters go and not repair the pool and that sort of stuff. Bodies corporates have a statutory obligation to keep common property in good repair and condition. So they must do it.
1: What if they don't? I mean, this is the other thing, right? Yep. So if you're a diligent member of the committee and you can see very clearly the problems that are going to only get bigger because the work is just not being done. Yep. And you might stamp your foot and shake your fist, but if you're outnumbered, Frank, what happens then?
0: Well, there is no such thing as a body corporate policeman, but there is such a thing as the commissioner's office.
1: Uh-huh.
0: And adjudicators in the commissioner's office can and do appoint people as administrators to step into the shoes of the committee or the body corporate and do stuff that the body corporate's not doing.
1: Right.
0: So it happens more and more, we're seeing, honestly. Because it's not sufficient. And I suppose where I get to is the head in the sand approach doesn't work.
1: Right.
0: Because the problems don't go away.
1: No.
0: And particularly in this environment where we are now, Olympic builds and all that sort of stuff, there's nothing that's going to get cheaper to fix anytime soon.
1: Yeah.
0: The longer you leave it, the worse it's going to get. So you've just got to get in and fix it. And so, and you look at the bodies corporates that have turned into disasters, that's people that have put their head in the sand, hope it will go away, and it never went away, and it ends in catastrophe.
1: Frank, So great to have you. Frank Higginson's a partner at Redchip Lawyers, a strata specialist law firm. I'm Kat Venny. You're on 612 ABC Brisbane and Queensland. In a general sense, maybe you can address Jackie at Kapalabar's question, Frank. Hi, Jackie. Go ahead.
2: Hi, how are you?
1: Yeah, good, thanks.
2: We've got a problem where we've got an owner who is up to about $10,000 in overdue fees, but it's been put to the magistrate's court and we've been advised we can only claim like the original amount that we put in. And I was wondering, do we have to go back to court to keep claiming amounts that he's not paying with his fees?
0: Yeah, I suppose, and again, without seeing the detail of this, where I'd start is body corporate levies are X dollars. Body corporate levies accrue interest at the rate of 2.5% per month, 30% per annum, which will all be there. There's sometimes arguments over recovery costs, which I'm assuming is what you're talking about with the magistrate's court, in terms of whether you get to recover all of the money you've spent or the charges that you would have incurred on the magistrate's court scale, which is going to be less than what you've spent. Where I'd get to is a body corporate can't compromise the principal amount, the levies. It can cut deals on fees and it can cut deals on interest in a sense. So sometimes, subject to where you're sitting commercially, it might be better to, from a body corporate perspective, just to eat a bit of the fees themselves rather than spend a lot more chasing a little bit.
1: Oh, okay. Thank you very
0: commercial
1: much.
0: Commercial reality sometimes.
1: Yeah. Jackie at Kapalabar, just a reminder, of course, it's general advice only. So pursue with your own personal legal specialist. Frank Higginson, thank you for being ours this afternoon. Really good to have your company, partner at Redchip Lawyers, a strata specialist law firm. We'll catch you next time.
0: Thanks, Kat.
1: I'm Kat Finney. You're on 612 ABC Brisbane and Queensland, where it's time for the news at 2 o'clock. Stay with me. How do we recruit more male teachers after the news?
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6: News. Good afternoon, I'm Michael Bausch. Economists say the signs are good for strong economic growth in Australia for the rest of the year. The latest figures released today show GDP expanded by 0.4% in the June quarter, taking the annual rate to 2.1%. Ben Udy from Oxford Economics says Australia's AI boom is poised to supercharge growth over the coming months through a massive wave of data centre investment.
7: Over the rest of this year, there's a big pipeline of data centre investment that's going to come through. We saw in the business survey last week that there were a number of data centre businesses that were saying they're going to ramp up spending over the next year or so, and a lot of that is going to come through in the second half of 2026.
6: Some far north Queensland residents are still struggling to cover major home rebuilding costs nearly 3 years after devastating pre-Christmas floods. New data from the Insurance Council of Australia reveals construction expenses are currently outstripping inflation and driving premiums up. The financial pressure means many homeowners in disaster-prone regions are now choosing to cancel their insurance policies. Holloway's Beach resident Kathy Pitt says she can no longer afford to protect her home.
8: Because it's too prohibitive, because I just can't afford to pay $15,000 a year. And then you hear the insurance companies and the argy-bargy that goes on between paying people out. I just don't trust them.
6: The Queensland Opposition warns funding cuts to the local film and television sector will trigger widespread job losses. The state government recently reduced Screen Queensland incentives by at least $13 million annually over the next 2 years. The agency supports more than 6,600 workers. Shadow Arts Minister Leanne Enoch says the drop in funding directly threatens a range of trades.
9: These jobs are carpenters, electricians, technicians, hospitality, and the list goes on, not just the creative force that sits behind Screen Queensland.
6: Overseas, a group of Australians with alleged links to the so-called Islamic State group look likely to face trial in Iraq for their alleged crimes. Here's Middle East correspondent Matthew Doran.

0: It's believed there are around a dozen Australians in Iraqi jails captured after the fall of the so-called Islamic State in Syria in 2019 and transferred to Iraq earlier this year. Among them is the man dubbed Dr. Jihad, Perth-born paediatrician Tariq Kamleh, and, it's believed, Yusuf Zahab, now in his early 20s, who was taken to Syria as a child and detained as a teenager. The Supreme Judicial Council of Iraq has revealed it has finished interrogating the more than 5,700 prisoners linked to IS and will now move to refer them off for trial. The council didn't explicitly mention the Australians, but it said it had released other foreign nationals due to a lack of evidence.
1: Extreme heat continues to hit new highs right across parts of Asia and Europe. With the details, here's the BBC's Camilla Mills.
2: India says it experienced its hottest August since records began in 1901, with temperatures averaging just over 28 degrees Celsius. In Britain, the Met Office says 2026 has been the hottest year on record so far, in a temperature series stretching back to the 19th century. And in Spain, more than 5,000 deaths are believed to have been linked to high temperatures between June and August, the highest figure since monitoring began in 2015.
1: In the AFL, North Melbourne's end-of-season clean-outs begun with the sudden sacking of coach Alistair Clarkson. Olivia Sanders reports.
3: The Kangaroos have ended Clarkson's contract a year early after he was unable to lead the club to finals in any of his four seasons at Arden Street. Clarkson had previously guided the Hawks to four premierships as coach. This season was North Melbourne's most successful under Clarkson, with the team taking 9 wins to finish 14th on the ladder. Club president Sonia Hood says Clarkson brought stability and positive culture to the team, which collected back-to-back wooden spoons in the seasons before Clarkson signed on. But having not made finals for more than a decade, Hood says the Roos are looking to return to the top of the ladder.
1: The weather, a few showers tomorrow for the north coast, fine or mostly fine elsewhere, Brisbane 14 to 31, fine and warm in the southeast on Friday, Saturday and Sunday. 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
6: 5 minutes past two. You've been hearing a lot about the problem with the varroa mite, the little parasite that is killing off beehives at an alarming rate. In so many ways, this threatens to undermine so much of our agricultural system. Your lovely garden mightn't flourish in the same way. I mean, this is a very big deal. Apiarists, beekeepers are calling for urgent assistance. Urgent assistance is required to help address the problems this industry is facing. What can you do? More backyard beehives? Well, hasten slowly before putting something in at your place. You'll hear why shortly. And then we're going to take a look at teaching today. This is a profession that is dealing with a lot of challenges at the moment. There is a general shortage in teachers. There's a specific shortage in male teachers, especially in primary schools. The number of men choosing to become primary school teachers has been declining since the 1980s. Why? And if you think this is something that needs to be addressed, if you'd like to see more men in the job, what do you do to get them there? How do you recruit more men to the job of teaching, especially at a primary school level? I'd love to hear from you. 1300 222 612 is my phone number. It's 1300 222 612. We'll be talking a little later on with a researcher who's been looking at what it's like to be a teacher today, especially in view of this manosphere, the manosphere part of the internet that seems to be promoting pretty gross ideas about women, pretty toxic, misogynistic ideas. And we heard from Senator Matt Canavan, Queensland Senator, this morning on Channel 9. He thinks this manosphere is

0: a really big problem. And he reckons recruiting more men to the job of teaching might help to curtail the influence of these manosphere influences, the Andrew Tates, etc. Is he right? Does the research support that? You'll find out a little later. But I'd like to hear from you. 1300 222 612 is my phone number. Peter, you're at Norman Park. You were a teacher at primary or high school. Peter, hello.
1: Hi, Kat. How are you? I was a primary teacher for 30 years and never been happier since I've left.
0: Oh, dear me. Why?
1: Yeah, unfortunately. Oh, look, I'm listening to you talking about politicians, and honestly, you know, if politicians want more male teachers in the job, then they need to make the environment safer for male teachers. Like, I mean, I can't tell you as a teacher and also later as a principal, the number of teachers who I saw, student teachers, walk away from the job, and that's just teachers in general, not let alone male teachers, walk away from the job due to the pressures put on them by parents and by behavioural incidents in schools. You know, people just go, I just can't do this. I can't put up with this. It's just ridiculous. But I'm not sure whether you are aware, but politicians are the reason that the Personal Injury Proceedings Act was changed, which was one of the unknown consequences, or I guess one of the unintended consequences of the Royal Commission. So now anyone can come at any time and make an allegation against a teacher, and more often than not, the government will just pay them out to avoid going to court. So male teachers particularly are vulnerable to the to allegations of impropriety.
0: Ah, I see.
1: So, you know, why would you want to be a teacher if, you know, you're going to have stuff made up about you, basically? So you end up in this situation where, you know, I would personally say to any young man going into teaching, don't do it. It is not worth it. We put our teachers in situations that they're not safe. Like, we expect teachers to go on camps, to go into swimming carnivals, to often toilet, to do things that you don't expect anybody else to do. And like, those things can come back not to haunt you at the time, they can also come back to haunt you much later on, you know, because, you know, and I'm not sure whether you're aware of in New South Wales earlier in the year, they busted that big claims farming racket where, you know, unscrupulous lawyers, you know, they go into prisons, they go into lots of different places. They say, tell us your abuse story, tell us your story from school and we'll get you some money.
0: I see. So that, I mean, this sort of is, Peter, an indication of how things have changed in the 30 years that you were in the job of teaching as a male primary school teacher. Peter, can I just ask, why did you want to be a teacher in the first place?
1: I just loved it. I guess I had really, really good teachers. And I think, you know, I had some amazing teachers when I was at school. And I think my best teachers were the ones who had a real mastery of the narrative, you know, could tell a great story and really make learning enjoyable. Unfortunately, I think in the last 10 years, probably since 2010, the Australian curriculum is just woeful. Like, it's absolutely woeful. There's no fun in schools anymore, unfortunately. And this, the fear of liability is just, you know, it's just spread everywhere now, you know. So you have to risk manage everything to the death. So, you know, people just don't want to take the risks to go and do things that are fun anymore, fear of, you know, something happening or some poor, you know, or it coming back to haunt you later on.
0: Yeah, okay. Peter, I'm hearing you. Thank you very much for contributing to this conversation. Peter's at Norman Park, was a teacher for 30 years and a principal, has left the profession. Jeff, you're at Nambour on 612 ABC Brisbane and Queensland. Jeff, you too, a retired teacher, primary or high school for you, Jeff?
2: High school, Kat, yep. High school. And good afternoon to you.
0: Hello. Now, what do you make of this? We've got a problem with teaching generally, but it seems that the number of men signing up to teach has been declining since the 1980s, especially in a primary school setting. What do you think about that, Jeff?
2: Correct. Absolutely. I was listening to Peter there, and his views are mine 110%. Why would you become a teacher? The thought of allegations, both now and allegations. I do say allegations. can be made up on the spot, and Peter is 100% correct. I was in the industrial tech area, so I'm also a tradesman. So I've got the, you know, we're a fairly male-dominated area, but teaching, it's got to be made attractive to males. And we cannot and we should not have this language that politicians spew out, calling it the feminisation of the curriculum. There is no such thing. I was across a broad range of curriculum areas. What does that mean, Kat?
0: Mm.
2: The feminisation of the curriculum. It's like there was a targeted program to extol the virtues of feminism over male. I just don't understand that language. That language is very, very unhelpful. That's where I sit.
0: Jeff, good of you to call. Thank you very much. Jeff, a retired teacher. The term feminisation was the term used by Queensland Senator Matt Canavan on Channel 9 this morning. This was some of what he had to say.
3: I think we've got to have a deep, hard look at why young boys are attracted to this stuff online. It is terrible. It is toxic. The reason, a big reason for that, in my view, is they're sick and tired of getting lectures about how bad men are at school. They're sick and tired of the feminisation of our curriculum. Maybe we should look at getting more male teachers in.
0: Right. So there is a few things that he's talking about there. One, the manosphere. And he says this is a toxic place. I don't think anyone disagrees with him on that point. Two, that we've got to recruit more male teachers. I mean, there is a shortfall of male teachers, fact. But then the dimensions of curriculum being feminised, that's interesting. And the idea to sort of address what he describes as a lecturing that he says is happening to young boys, that young boys being told that they're terrible. I mean, 6:12. I'm Kat Finney. This is America. You can do magic on 6:12 ABC Brisbane and Queensland. Hello.

0: ABC Brisbane and Queensland, I'm Kat Finney. Every Wednesday I ask you the same question. What are you looking at while listening? And I've been asking this for nearly, six, seven, maybe 8 years. A while, forever. It feels like forever. I never get sick of it. Hi to Ian at Black Mountain. You've sent through a photo of what you're looking at while listening. You're cleaning out the dam right now. That looks like a big dam, big job, Ian, but someone's got to do it. Thank you for the photo. I'll share it through social media. You can find me on Facebook and Instagram and Twitter, or X as it's known now. Different platforms, different things. Instagram and Facebook, lots of pickies, behind the scene, et cetera, et cetera. Me being a dill mostly. But on the X account, every Wednesday, I share a selection of the photos that you share with me. It's a picture postcard project. It's pretty cool. You can see what your fellow listeners are looking at too. So if you'd like to be a part of it, I haven't posted any pictures yet. I've been fairly busy, but I will shortly. Pop over to my account. It's Kat Catherine. K-A-T or Catherine with a K, Feeney. That's what you need to look for. Kat Feeney, Catherine Feeney on all the platforms. And if you'd like to share a photo, 0467 922 612. That's 0467 922 612. Hi to Alison, who is listening while dropping off her overdue library book at the mobile library at Mount Crosby. What a great service they provide. I couldn't agree with you more, Alison. Thank you very much for your marvellous message. And how's this from Kaz? Hi, Kaz. You say, this is my view from far north Queensland. And it's a picture of a little balcony. It's a lovely view. And Kaz, you say, this is the first time you have a home in 5.5 years of being homeless. You say you are so happy and grateful. I am so delighted for you, Kaz. Thank you so much for sharing that moment with me and us and the whole gang here at the Afternoons program. Really appreciate it. So get in touch on the text line with your picture postcard, 0467 922 612. Next, if you're worried about the problem with the bees, if the varroa mite and its ruthless toll on beehives is of concern to you, what can you do to make a positive difference? You'll find out after this.
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0: Bees are essential to human survival, as my 10-year-old likes to say. No bees, no trees, no me's. And she's dead right. Food security, the health of our ecosystem, just about everything. But the very, very, very sad fact is bees are dying in their thousands. Beekeepers are going broke. And we've got to a point where Australia's food security is being threatened because, well, the crops are not being pollinated. Murray Arkadeef knows all about this. You're a second generation apiarist bee farmer. Murray, great to see you.
3: Good to see you, Kat.
0: And you have really been leading the chorus in regards to trying to attract a bit more attention to this issue and some more support for the industry.
3: Yeah, it's been pretty big. I've just got back from the almond pollination event down in Mildura, and they were probably about 20 or 30,000 hives short down there this year.
0: 20 or 30,000 hives short.
3: Yeah, a lot of guys have, just in the last like 9 to 12 months, have left the industry because trying to control the mites just become completely overwhelming.

0: remind us about this. For it's a little parasite. It piggybacks B2B and it kills a hive.
1: Yeah, it does. It's if it was on you, it'd be about as big as half a basketball, and it would just be sucking out the goodness from your liver. And that's what happens to the bees. But it, like a lot of mites and ticks, when they bite their host, they might transfer viruses. And probably what's been wiping out bees, and you can look on any Facebook page across eastern Australia right now, mm-hmm. from Victoria to Queensland, especially in Queensland in the last 6 months, it's called colony paralysis virus. And you'll see the bees die in huge numbers out the front of the hives, and that'll be pretty much it. And it occurs very quickly. So I recently, we managed to get the stand up and running at the Ecca, and the amount of people that we spoke to at the Ecca, who all the volunteers had lost all their bees, and the amount of people that came into us who'd lost, you know, their hive, the hive down the road. So in, especially across eastern Queensland, particularly southern Queensland, southeast Queensland, they're all gone now out of the trees. You would have noticed, even I, in my yard at Oxley, there's no real bees at all in the wattles and stuff that are flowering at the moment, because they are all died. And there seems to be a secondary wave now, because we had another mite enter the country, we suspect through the Port of Brisbane, and it carried a lot of these pathogens, and it's resistant to the chemical treatments that were available to us now, the synthetic treatments. So we're just down to organic treatments, and although they organic sounds friendly, there's pretty harsh chemicals. They're formic acid and oxalic acid. So trying to control this thing is really difficult, and people are, a lot of guys have sold out, or they're sort of, you know, for whatever they can get, beehives aren't worth much right now. And and you're starting to see around Bundaberg and stuff like that on Facebook, people noticing that they're the early flowerings and their macadamias and avocados, where they would have had sort of the feral bees come in and do that job before the managed honey hives got there, aren't happening this year.
0: Okay. So this is a big, big, big deal. And it is a deal that needs to be focused on, because, I mean, the effect of the Varroa mite on the apiarists, the beekeepers, the farmers, the food providers, the economy. It's huge. Never mind the emotional toll that it is clearly taking on people whose livelihoods depend on this. And who care? Who care about the bees and the environment? I mean, they represent so much. We're in spring now. The air should be filled with flowers and the buzzing of bees, and this is the problem. It isn't because of this mite and because of what is happening. Murray Arkadeef is with you, by the way. Farmgate Honey in the Scenic Rim, second generation. My name is Kat Finney. A lot of people right now will be thinking, God, what can I do to help? What can be done to help? I mean, do you just go putting in beehives in the backyard? I mean, seriously.
1: I recommend at the moment people don't do that because you'll lose them pretty quickly. You'll spend a lot of money and you won't get much for it. Talking about like kick on things, like this year I won't be producing a lot of honey because we spend so much time just trying to keep them alive that we won't be able to produce honey a lot. As we did in the past, it'll just be keeping what bees we do have alive. And a good example of the kick on is like the canola crops. So they're really screaming for bees right now because they have to have seed crops where they just grow the canola for seed. And it's one of Australia's biggest exports, and they can't get enough bees right now to do the pollination of the seed canola. So, you know, there's some great examples. What can people do? Honestly, you can plant out your yard, and that's good. I mean, more pollinator biodiversity is excellent. But, you know, writing to your politicians, telling them how concerned you are, because we haven't been getting a lot of traction. There's been a lot of talk, but we haven't actually seen anything happen yet.
0: Okay, so you need more tools in your toolkit to deal with this mite. As you said, there's possibly this incursion, a resistant mite, meaning that you have had to chuck a couple of tools out of the tool belt. They're just not working anymore. So you're down to a couple of methods that are working. But as you said, we're talking toxic, probably very expensive. Are you getting financial assistance to help purchase stuff that you need to deal with this?
1: No, we're not getting any financial assistance from the industry. Look, recently we've been told for the last 9 months that both all state and federal governments were going to get together and have a round table. We've been waiting for that, and that was at the end of July it occurred. We were told that there'd be decision makers there and people who could really, you know, sign some checks and help the industry. The leading people in the industry from what's known as ARBIC went to that meeting with their list of requests, and they were told no 500 different ways. And John Lockwood and Danny Lefebvre, who lead the industry and went to that, walked away extremely disappointing, because basically the federal government told them that they're going to leave it to market forces. What that means

0: means, none of us are really sure. And, you know, the state government hasn't, we haven't seen anything delivered yet, you know, from a real practical point of view that makes a difference to people like me. There's been a lot of engagements and things like that. And when they say engagement, they just mean hiring out the local RSL hall and telling you stuff you can find on YouTube and giving you some biscuits. There hasn't been any, well, I want to see a huge expansion in science. The minister keeps saying that they're going to work on the federals. Look, I can tell you, they're not, the federals have told us they're not doing anything. We need Queensland to step up and do something. And I'm on the management committee for the QBA, and I would really, you know, call on the government to actually put some pen down on some checks and increase the amount of science at places like UQ and Sunshine Coast Uni. We used to have amazing agriculture science areas, and they were run by guys who actually went out into the field and did real field work and amazing field work up until the late early 90s. They've all been closed, and we're paying the price now.
1: On 612 ABC Brisbane, ABC Queensland. My name is Kat Finney. You're with Mari Arkadief of Farmgate Honey, with the Beekeeping Association, trying to campaign for some assistance, better awareness of the problem that is the varroa mite and the way that it's affecting crops. Pollinations won't happen in the same way as they have happened in the past, because there just aren't the same number of bees, because hives have died. Thousands of hives have died. Owen at Warner has a quick question for you, Murray. Yep. Owen, you keep native bees, do you?
2: Well, I don't keep them, but they are. They're in my yard, yes.
1: Okay, and what do you want to know?
2: I'm just wondering, like, are they attacking the native bees as well?
0: As far as we're aware, the varroa mite is not, but it's a bit of a cane toad situation. We don't know what it's going to affect in the Australian environment. It's completely new. Native pollinators do have a role to play in pollination, but in large agricultural crop pollination, it's the European honeybee that does pretty much 90% of the heavy lifting. So, yeah, in a lot of cases, some of the native bees, they're not really attracted to the European crops that we grow.
1: And are they as easy to cultivate as a European honeybee? Can you work a native beehive in the same way you would work a European beehive?
0: Not really. They certainly don't produce as much honey. And like I said, they're actually in some ways harder to manage and keep alive and split. Not at the moment. Okay. We haven't seen some people. There's been a couple of people that have run little businesses, but nothing major on the scale.
1: Yeah. We're talking here about large scale agriculture.
0: Yeah, unfortunately, we can't all be 40 acre yeomen.
1: Okay. Hi to Anonymous. You say your garden's usually filled with bees this time of year. You can usually hear them buzzing from the veranda. Unfortunately, this spring, not one bee has come to visit. So sad. And Anonymous, another message from you. Thank you. Just pop your name at the end of your text if you could, so I can give you proper credit on the radio. You say, Kat, could we crowdfund for research into the mite? Where did it come from?
0: Yeah, sure. It's from Central Asia originally. It's travelled around the world, mainly on boats. It arrived in Australia. We're still undecided about exactly how it came into Australia and around the Newcastle area. That's what we do know for a fact. And the second incursion was from America. It was because of the genetic testing they did do on the mite that they found, that it had somehow got in from the Americas,
1: okay,
0: North America.
1: So this is a global problem.
0: I mean,
1: across the world, there have been the development of treatments.
0: Yes.
1: There is some resistance to some of the treatments. Some of the treatments are still effective.
0: Yeah.
1: But not...
0: It's sort of different, and that's what I would be calling on the government in its scientific review, if we had that, would be to study. A lot of the research is all based on the European and American experience. They've got very different climatic experiences on how to control and use those chemical treatments. In subtropical Australia, it's a total different ballgame. Last year, America lost 62% of its bees, so they're no better than us.
1: Mari Arkadief, it's good of you to make yourself available, because you are incredibly busy at the moment, as you say, not only campaigning for help, but also tending to your hives. I know this has hit you personally.
0: Yeah, we've lost 600. Yeah, 600 hives so far. And I brought more back from down south, and I'm sure there's going to be some death amongst that too.
1: Okay. Thank you again. If anyone wants to get in touch with the Beekeeping Association, maybe register their support, find out more. It's a website that we're
0: Yeah, you can check out the website. Actually, 11th of September, we have the QBA Brisbane branch meeting. And so anyone who's interested in the QBA or bees and looking who might have bees and want to join the association, that'll be at the Oxley Bowls Club.
1: All right, the Oxley Bowls Club for the Brisbane meeting of the Queensland Bee Association. Tell your friends, tell your family, anyone who's keen in gardens in your world or anyone who works in connection with the agricultural sector or indeed if you just want to see if you can be part of a positive solution to this very big, very present problem. Murray O'Keefe, really good of you to make yourself available. As I said, thank you so much.
0: Thanks for talking to me, Kat.
1: On 612 ABC Brisbane, ABC Queensland, it is 2:30. Still to come, how do you get more men interested in the teaching profession and why might it make a positive difference in the lives of our young boys, young men, but all students? That's before 3 o'clock.
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1: I forgot to tell you about the People's Pick sing-along, so sorry. Okay, listen to this song.

0: Yeah, this is a song from the Bee Gees from 1968. Barry Gibb's birthday yesterday, by the way. He was 80 years young. This was a huge hit around the world. Number one in the UK, number three in Australia. I've got a message to you from their fifth studio album. It's a great song, but is this the song you want to end the program with this afternoon? Or would you prefer to hear something pretty new from a couple of other classic rockers, Paul McCartney and Ringo Starr? It was too much, but it was home to us. And you could be forgiven if you thought that it was rough, but it was home to us. This is Home to Us from Paul McCartney, Ringo Starr. It came out in May this year. The second single from McCartney's album, The Boys of Dungeon Lane. On backing vocals, by the way, Chrissy Hynde and Charlene Spiteri. So that's pretty cool. So do you want the new one from a couple of Beatles, or do you want the old one from the Bee Gees? Which one is the better song? Which song are you supporting in the People's Pick Sing-Along Song Contest? Vote for your preferred option now on 1300 222 612. Only one of the two will be played in full, and it will be the song that proves most popular with Queensland. So Beatles or Bee Gees, which one's it going to be? You can call as well on 1300 222 612. That's 1300 222 612.
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1: 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ABC North Queensland.
0: Still to come, the Manosphere, an online movement targeting boys and men, which perpetuates misogynistic attitudes. Well, misogyny was on the agenda today at the National Press Club. Chantel Contos, CEO of Teach Us Consent, addressed the NPC as part of her quest to see new controls introduced for big tech. Basically, she's keen to see the government rein in algorithms, because some algorithms, she says, expose young men to misogynistic content. These algorithms, she believes, are helping to fuel sexual violence. Here's some of what Ms. Contos had to say earlier today.
3: The amplification and scale of misogynistic content online by recommendation algorithms brings a pivotal policy juncture for Australia. The evidence is clear. Recommendation systems based on the attention economy are radicalising young men en masse and undermining decades of gender equality progression. Addressing the harms of algorithms is in the benefit of the government, as it addresses an array of emerging issues that have been raised across industries, exacerbating confirmation bias, damaging civil discourse, eating disorders, mental health, phone addiction, and misogyny. After consulting with experts in tech, men's mental health, radicalisation, and gender-based violence last year, Teachers Consent is asking for the federal government to fix our feeds.
0: So all this stuff that they're seeing online is distorting their perspective. This is the problem that is being identified. This is why the Manosphere is such an issue. But is this why we need more male teachers? More on that story a little later on. I hope you can stay with me on 612 ABC Brisbane and Queensland. Right now, I want to whip you around the front pages of the major news sites so you're up to speed with what else is happening around Australia. Starting with the ABC Online, sheep on the lam. Police are hunting for 5,500 Dorper sheep worth more than $1.7 million that have been stolen from a property in rural Queensland. The ewes and rams were stolen between February and May this year from a property outside Blackall on the Blackall Isisford Road. On the Australian Financial Review, Premier plays Trump card, Queensland Premier David Crisafulli's pitching the Sunshine State's critical minerals deal directly to the Trump administration to get a piece of Washington's high-tech resource deal. He's heading a trade delegation to meet with finance agencies and government departments in the US tomorrow. On the front page of The Australian, Chalmers stands firm. Treasurer Jim Chalmers has stood firm by Treasury assumptions on the impacts of his property tax changes on the housing market, despite warnings of a market correction across Australia's capital cities. He said his department's forecast is that house prices will continue to grow. The Guardian, royal heist. Austrian police are hunting two men who allegedly stole a 200-carat platinum necklace encrusted with 673 diamonds that was on loan to a museum in Vienna and once belonged to Egyptian royalty. The unmasked men bought tickets to the Museum of Applied Arts before shattering a glass display case with a hammer and making off with the jewels. The Courier Mail, secret exposed. Gold Coast City Council secretly developed a master plan for South Stradbroke Island, featuring an 18-hole golf course and surf wellness retreat. With stakeholders sworn to silence, according to the Courier Mail, Mayor Tom Tate and outgoing Chief Executive Tim Baker have visited the site via helicopter, but councillors have not been briefed. And on the Brisbane Times, diesel rules. The Crisafulli government's turned its back on environmentally friendly buses, with plans to procure a new fleet of 630 diesel-powered vehicles to roll out across the state. Transport Minister Brett Mickleberg says the first new bus would be delivered in the 27-28 financial year. He said the deal closed the door on zero emissions technology. And that's you up to speed on the big news stories. I'm Kat Feeney. Here are the Cardigans.

0: Love Fool, the Cardigans on 612 ABC Brisbane, ABC Queensland, 2:45. My name's Kat Finney. Just a reminder, if you'd like to do something to help in Nepal following the catastrophic flash flooding, villages washed away. I mean, you've seen it. It's just awful. It's devastating. Aussies wrapped up in it. The works. Look, if you're looking for something positive to do, consider supporting the Emergency Action Alliance. The ABC is backing them. We've launched an appeal. It's called the Nepal Flood Disaster Appeal. 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

0: from the Bee Gees versus a new one from a couple of Beatles. Oh, who's going to win this one? New music from Paul McCartney, Ringo Starr, or old music from the Bee Gees? You vote, you decide. Song with the most support's the last song I play for you this afternoon. Vote now on 1300 222 612 or text Bee Gees or Beatles. We know it's not the Beatles, but let's just make it easy. To 0467 922 612. Look, many of you have been calling and texting in support of the story that we're about to discuss. The comments made by the Senator Matt Canavan, Nationals leader, on Channel 9 this morning, talking about the problem that is the manosphere and the fact that it seems to be seducing a lot of young boys with distorted ideas that promote violence against women. Terrible and toxic, that's how the Senator described it. And he said that one thing that might help would be to recruit more men to the job of teaching. Now, the fact is, the number of men involved in teaching in a primary school setting has been on the slide for years. Basically, since the 1980s, men have been, well, not necessarily leaving the teaching profession, though many have, just not signing up in the first place. Mark, you're at Bundaberg. You spent 18 years as a school principal. What do you think about this, Mark?
1: I'm pleased that you've raised the issue on your show, Kat. Yeah, I think it's very, very important that we have a discussion about what's happened in our schools. I've been a teacher for 45 years and I started in the 80s and, yeah, I've seen the total decline of males taking up the profession. You know, I work in a wonderful little school just outside of Bundaberg called Elliot Heads, and staffed by fantastic teachers, mainly female staff, very professional, skillful, dedicated teachers. But we definitely have a lack of males in the education system. Look, I would

0: going through the system, primary school and secondary school, and they're experiencing the fact that there's hardly any males in the education system. They're not considering it as a profession, as a future, because their experience is that it's mainly females that are teaching them. And that's not to minimise the job being done by women in our schools. They do a fabulous job. But I really believe we do need more, especially young male role models in our school.
1: Mark, really good of you to call. Thank you. Mark is a principal, has been a teacher for decades. You're on 612 ABC Brisbane, ABC Queensland. For more, I want to introduce you to someone who spent a lot of time in classrooms speaking with teachers, trying to understand what the experience is for a teacher today, trying to get to the bottom of this apparent rise in misogyny, toxicity, terrible ideas promoted through the manosphere, a place online that is starting to spill over into the real world, it seems. Dr. Stephanie Westcott's a lecturer in humanities and social sciences at Monash University. And Dr. Westcott, I'm curious to hear whether you agree. Would recruiting more men to the teaching profession help address the negative influence of the manosphere?
2: Well, first, thanks for having me. And I just want to start by acknowledging any teachers who've listened to this conversation and who are experiencing gendered violence in their schools at the moment. And I want to just assure them that it's not their fault and that this is very real and very upsetting. The recruiting more men into teaching will not address this problem. And the first reason for that is because our research indicates that a significant amount of misogyny comes from men within the profession. So women identify that their colleagues are actually perpetrating a significant amount of harm towards them. And this includes when they report incidents of gendered violence to their school leadership. Their school leadership is more likely to be a man, and that is despite the fact that the majority of people in the profession are women. We have a skewed leadership composition. And what happens to them when they report this is that often it is minimised, they are gaslit, they are taught that it is not real, and they are not provided with support. So the idea that men are better suited to providing a better education, I think the premise of that is deeply sexist. It is saying that women are not capable of doing this job well. And I don't think that speaking about it in this way is going to go very far to recruiting more people to the profession, because one of the issues that prevents people from entering it is poor public perception around if it's a good job to do or not. And if you hear, you know, the leader of the Nationals saying disparaging things about, you know, the profession, the women who will be your colleagues if you are a man going into the profession, I don't think that's very lucrative.
1: We know that boys are struggling, that they're falling further behind girls at school. This is partly why there's been an inquiry, one pulled together by the Education Minister, Jason Clare, which is focused on boys' poorer academic performance. And at that inquiry, the Australian Government Primary Principals Association called for more male teachers. The absence of male teachers in primary schools sends an unspoken message to boys about the value placed on education and on the adults who work in schools. Help me understand that based on your research, Dr. Stephanie Westcott.
2: Yeah, so the first thing I'll say is that these comments, sort of the boys are failing, the system is failing boys, feminised education, these have been repeated sort of cyclically for about 40 years. And they tend to arise when we have a moment in time when we are seeing more reporting on the harm towards girls in schools, or when girls are perceived to be exceeding boys in their achievement. And so what then happens is a backlash or a strong response from certain people in the community who say that, right, we've gone too far and now boys are suffering. What we have to actually ask, and this is what education academics have argued for 40 years as well, since the 90s, is that when we say boys are failing, we have to say which boys, and we also have to say which girls are succeeding, because what determines your level of educational attainment and success is not just your gender. It is far more complicated than that. In Australia, we have a fairly class segregated education system. So if you come from a middle class family and attend a well resourced school, you're pretty much set up to succeed. So it is not, when we talk just about gender, that is actually obscuring what is really going on in schools. And it's not facing the reality that our schools are not resourced to support all students equally. That is actually the problem, not gender.
1: In your ongoing study with Professor

0: Professor Stephen Roberts, you are finding that there has been an increase in misogynistic views among some teenage boys. So help me understand, are there more boys with these views, or are the views of a few boys becoming more extreme?
1: I would say that what we are seeing is both. Huh. So in a report that we released last week, 78% of the teachers who we'd surveyed said that they'd seen gendered violence in their schools, and the majority of those teachers said that it had increased. So when we talk to teachers, they will say things like, you know, this has always sort of been a feature of the workplace in education, but it has gotten significantly worse. And we do say that that is because of the Manosphere. We can plot the ascension of these attitudes alongside the availability of Manosphere content. But I would also say that, you know, one of the problems with how Senator Matt Canavan has positioned this is by saying that women have caused boys to go to the Manosphere and become misogynistic. To blame women for gendered violence is a really, really problematic thing to say in Australia when one woman dies every few days here. And what he is essentially saying is that there's culpability there on behalf of women. I think that that should be widely condemned.
0: Dr. Stephanie Westcott is with you, lecturer in Humanities and Social Sciences at Monash University. What would you have happen then, Dr. Westcott, what does your research support so far as solutions to this problem goes?
1: Yeah, well, we're really lucky to have a very strong evidence base that indicates what we can do here, and that is in respect for relationships education. It's an existing curriculum. It's mandated in Victoria, where it has been taken up more strongly than in other states and territories. But there's a real opportunity here for Jason Clare to say, we've got a problem in schools in Australia. Teachers have unacceptable levels of violence in their workplaces, especially women experiencing gendered violence. So we are going to implement this at a national scale. That would be a very, very powerful thing to do. And the reason that that is the right thing to do is because we know that it works. When it is implemented faithfully, when it is well-resourced, it draws on the existing expertise in the school of the teachers and they take it up, and it is a preventative tool. It will prevent violence in the future as well as address the current issues with violence. So it's solving what is happening now, but is also solving the broader issue in Australia around gender violence.
0: Dr. Stephanie Westcott, I really appreciate you taking the time this afternoon. Thank you.
1: Thank you so much.
0: Dr. Westcott is a lecturer in Humanities and Social Sciences at Monash University. I'm Kat Feeney. Hi to John at Scarborough. You have 28 years' experience as a school principal. You say it's not a case of male or female, just more teachers and teachers who are good. Thank you very much, John. So many of you engaging with this conversation. Really appreciate you taking the time to get in touch. Hi to Kathy at Tarragindi. You say Canavan epitomises the very problem that makes the Manosphere so terrifying. That makes violent men get away with so much violence against women, which is to blame women. It's not men. It makes me sick because he undermines what we have been fighting against for decades, blaming women for all male issues. Kathy at Tarragindi, thank you as well for your text message.
2: I think we've got to have a...
0: You're on 612 ABC Brisbane, ABC Queensland. Time to find out whether it was the song from a couple of Beatles or the Bee Gees that found favour with you this afternoon. And if you were behind these guys, Brothers Gibb, you were on a winner. I've got to get a message to you. My name's Kat Feeney. It's 5 to 3.

0: live chair covering regional Queensland. I do love coming off the back of Cat's music. In this case, a song I recognised but couldn't name. Do love those kind of songs. We're going to go from music to greatest books today. What is the greatest Queensland book ever written? It doesn't have to be the greatest. It can just be simply one that you love. Radio National has opened voting to its top 100 Australian books, celebrating everything from literary classics and crime novels to memoirs, children's books and page turners you simply couldn't put down. So naturally, we're going to get local. Does Trent Dalton deserve a place? What about a great regional storyteller that's never received the national attention it deserves? What comes to mind? Give me a call, 1300 837 222. Send me a text, 0487 993 222. Is it the landscape, the characters, the humour, or simply an attitude that couldn't come from anywhere else? This afternoon, we'll build up those nominations. And also ahead, the North Queensland Cowboys are pushing further into far North Queensland. The NRL club has announced a new partnership with Queensland Cup side, the Northern Pride, promising greater funding and stronger pathways for players, coaches and staff. But behind the announcement is a much bigger contest. We're going to dive into that soon as well. It's now news time.
1: Proudly local. We'd sort of had our eye on a move to somewhere a little bit more low-key where we could focus on raising our children.
2: Voices you trust.
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4: ABC News, good afternoon. I'm Michael Bausch. A man who made sexualized deepfake images of women and children, including current and former Brisbane private school students, has been spared further jail time. Talissa Saganto reports.
5: Antonio Rotondo was convicted by a jury of 17 offences, including multiple counts of stalking and distributing intimate images. In 2023, the 56-year-old digitally altered photographs of several women and girls he found on public websites in a sexualized way. He then emailed the images to multiple recipients and uploaded some of them to a website. During his sentencing hearing today, impact statements were tendered to the district court, with some women describing the offending against them as profoundly violent, violating and degrading. Judge John Allen found Rotondo had absolutely no insight into the seriousness of his conduct and no empathy for his victims. He was sentenced to 2 years in jail, which he's already served.
4: Australia's economy has posted slightly better than expected growth in the last 3 months. It expanded by 0.4% in the June quarter, taking the annual rate to 2.1%. It comes despite stubbornly high inflation and three interest rate rises this year aimed at cooling consumer spending. Telstra has promised systemic changes after an independent report blamed poor management and low engineering expertise for July's nationwide network crash. The external review confirmed a botched software upgrade disrupted the telco's core servers. The investigation also uncovered a further 8 failed 000 calls that the telco missed during the initial blackout. Chief Executive Vicky Brady says all were eventually accounted for.
6: One of those unsuccessful call attempts actually did subsequently camp on to another network. One caller advised they'd made a successful subsequent call. 5 of the callers actually either needed no assistance or they were misdialed. And then there was one caller that couldn't be identified even after police visits to the premises.
4: Overseas, the US has completed a massive wave of airstrikes against military targets in Iran amid a dangerous escalation in the struggle to control the Strait of Hormuz. Here's Jono Wakeley.
7: The strikes follow the first exchange of fire since July, when the US said it had targeted Iran in retaliation for laying sea mines in the Strait of Hormuz. Since then, US Central Command says it's completed its latest wave of attacks, targeting air defense sites, radar systems, maritime assets and facilities, and mine laying capabilities. The Iranian Red Crescent says 5 people have been killed and 50 wounded at a wedding near the coast on the Strait of Hormuz. The US military says it's aware of reports of civilian casualties in that strike, noting that those reports come from Iranian state media and assuring that the US never targets civilians.
4: Well, police are searching for sheep rustlers who made off with a huge flock from a property in outback Queensland.

0: Carstens reports.
1: An investigation is underway after 5,500 tagged sheep were stolen from a property on Blackall Isisford Road, 7 hours west of Rockhampton, between February and May this year. Rural and Stock Crime Squad Detective Senior Sergeant Paul Elliott says the value of the missing Dorper ewes and rams is estimated at more than $1.7 million. He said livestock theft can have a devastating impact on farmers. Police are asking if anyone noticed suspicious stock movements or transport activity to come forward.
2: To sport, and the Brisbane Broncos are aiming to finish a miserable NRL season on a rare winning note when they take on Canterbury in Sydney tomorrow night. The team is anchored at the foot of the ladder and are the first reigning premiers in 20 years to miss the finals. Coach Michael Maguire says the squad needs to stick together to rebuild their shattered reputation.
3: Yeah, I've got a really good group there that are hungry about how we go about things. Things just haven't gone to plan, as we know. So it's about coming back together and working through the things that they, or what I know and they know, what we can do.
2: Queensland's weather, a few showers tomorrow for the north coast. Fine or mostly fine for the rest of the state. Brisbane 14 to 31, the Gold Coast 13 to 29, the Sunshine Coast 13 to 28, and at Ipswich 9 to 33. Fine and warm in the southeast on Friday, Saturday and Sunday. On Moreton Bay, northerly winds 10 to 15 knots, seas around 1 metre. 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
6: 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It's a great diverse range for the kids to go on adventures, right from, as you say, the bush, bushwalking and skills right through to the water.
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8: G'day, g'day. 3:05. Well, Radio National has opened voting for its top 100 books countdown, celebrating Australian writing across every genre. So I thought, why not? On Regional Drive, let's get quite local. Which Queensland books deserve a place? Perhaps Trent Dalton or a regional story that's never received the national attention it deserved. What makes a book unmistakably Queensland? And do our writers punch above their weight? Looking forward to getting into that. 1300 801 222. You can send me a text 0487 993 222. And Townsville's rugby league machine is locking down Far North Queensland through a new partnership announcement with the Northern Pride in the Queensland Cup. Coming up, we'll take a peek behind the promises of player pathways, increased funding, and a high-stakes turf war for the heart and soul of regional sports. It's Belinda Carlisle, Summer Rain.

0: Belinda Carlisle, Summer Rain. You're listening to Drive. 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
1: When it matters most, turn to us for trusted news, thoughtful storytelling, and the conversations that count. ABC North Queensland.
0: So what is the greatest Queensland book ever written? Maybe that's a hard one, but what we're coming up, we're going to be counting through the top 100 Australian books of all time. It's something Radio National is running a bit of a census on, from literally classics to crime, memoirs, and children's books. So I thought we'd try and see which Queensland books should make the cut. So they're books that you think would make it from kids' books, books that capture Queensland, and do Queensland authors punch above their weight? Well, to chat through some of those books, Rockhampton-born author, ABC presenter, and the voice of Janelle, Lucky's mum in Bluey, Anna Daniels, is with me now. Anna, welcome to Drive. What's the first Queensland book you would put on that list?
2: Oh, g'day, Jess. Thanks for having me. Queensland books, I have a couple. I read these when I was in my early 20s and they just kind of, I loved them at the time. They were Zigzag Street, so Zigzag Street by Nick Earls, and The Girl Most Likely by Rebecca Sparrow. They're both kind of, I suppose, I don't know, set around that sort of coming of age, sort of early 20s, set in Brizzy. And, yeah, just really fun Queensland reads.
0: Is that something that sticks out to you, coming-of-age books?
2: Yeah, it does, actually. I think, I mean, they're called coming-of-age, but I think at any age we're always coming-of-age. Like, I think we're always kind of coming to terms with things and trying to figure things out no matter what age we are. But those particular books, Zigzag Street and The Girl Most Likely, I think what resonated with me too very much was that even though they're set in Brizzy, they've got universal themes, but they're also just so quintessentially Brisbane. So all of the, Zigzag Street is a street in Brizzy. And I think he also referenced like the Broadway Shopping Centre. There was like Rebecca Sparrow had references all about Brizzy through her book. And I think there's something about just, you know, recognising those landmarks and those streets and being like, oh, yeah, I walked here or I go shopping there or I know where he means in West End, all that sort of stuff.
0: Isn't it special? I agree. There's something so great about feeling that you know the place and you can picture it in there. Your novel, Girl in Between, is partly set in Rockhampton. How did you feel incorporating a Queensland

0: place into your book?
1: Oh, I loved it, Jeremy. That was the whole kind of reason behind writing Girl in Between was it's kind of like, you know, an unofficial sort of love letter to Rocky, because it features these two women in their 30s who are kind of like grappling with their love of Rocky, but also wondering what's beyond the kind of bull statues. So, yeah, it was funny, because when I sort of got a publisher for it, I said to the publisher, I was like, I'm not sure you're going to have many other rom-coms set in the capital of Australia. And I think that's what people really loved about Girl in Between was, you know, you're kind of going on a romp through Rocky with these girls. So you're going in and out of all those iconic pubs. You're crossing the bridges with them. You're going to the Botanic Gardens. It is very, very Rocky, which I'm really proud of.
0: And reflecting on that topic as well, what were your takeaways after the book? Because it's a theme that I know in my life living in regional Queensland that people really relate to.
1: Yeah. And I think, what did I reflect on? I think, you know, maybe that the grass can always be greener. You know, I live in Sydney now, and I'm often back up in Rocky, and I kind of appreciate every time I go back up there just how easy life is, and what a wonderful country town, you know, Rocky is. And then, you know, I also appreciate aspects of Sydney. So I think what I've taken away from it is it's if you've had a country Queensland lifestyle or a regional upbringing, it's always going to hold you in good stead. I think, you know, there's nothing that will ever take that away from you of having that experience of growing up in a fantastic regional or country town in Queensland. And I think it then gives you the skills to be able to kind of hold your own wherever you end up in the world. So I suppose that's what I kind of reflect on from writing it.
0: Of course, as well, we have to look at non-Queensland books too that might make this list. Are there favourite books that come to mind that you think are just great Aussie reads?
1: Yeah, oh, there's so many. But again, some really stick out to me from when I was about sort of 15, 16. And any of your listeners who have kids in their lives around that age group, I'm going to give you three recommendations, which I just think are awesome for that age. The first is Looking for Ella Brandy by Melina Marchetta, which a lot of people might already know about, but just never, ever dates that story. The next one is Tim Winton's That Eye, the Sky, which I can just remember loving. And another real gem called Maestro by Peter Goldsworthy. And that's set in Sydney, but I just remember reading that as a teenager and thinking, wow, you know, what a beautiful novel. And just really captivated me.
0: I'd love to hear from you, 1300 801 222. What books will you be voting for in Radio National's Top 100 Books? You're hearing from Rockhampton author, presenter and Bluey voice actor Anna Daniels. And Anna, just taking a look back at your time working in Rockhampton, and maybe we'll take you to the community of Capella, where you interviewed Russell Crowe. Can you tell us about that experience?
1: Yeah, so that was 2003. I was a little baby journo then and had my first job at ABC in Rocky, at ABC Capricornia, where I grew up. And a friend said to me, oh, Anna, you know, let's go hear Russell Crowe's band perform in Capella this weekend. I'm going to go interview him. Do you want to come along? And I said, oh, yeah, okay. Anyway, long, long story short, Jeremy, my gorgeous friend Michelle, who was working at the ABC too and who was going to interview Russell, just decided she didn't want to do it in the end. She just, you know, handed the mic to me and said, can't do it, Anna. I'm a bit starstruck. You'll have to do it. And I said, I can't do it. I, you know, don't know anything about him. I haven't even seen Gladiator. Like, can't put me out in this situation anyway. I did it. Did the interview with Russell. It was terrible. It was an absolute train wreck. But there was something about me that I think he found quite endearing, because we spoke for about 40 minutes. And at one point he was saying to me, how on earth did you get a journalism degree? And I was like, I don't know, Russell. I don't know. Anyway, next day, Michelle and I are driving back from Capella back to Rocky, which is about a 3-hour drive. And I was playing her some of the audio from the interview. And Michelle was almost driving off the road in laughter at how bad it was. And she said to me, there's no way you can play that. And I said, no, I know. There's no way I can play it. But then I was kind of staring out the window and I thought, I wonder if there's any way I could play this. And I thought, I know, I'm going to turn this into how not to interview Russell Crowe. So I wrote a script with the help of Michelle, and then Michelle voiced this part that your listeners will hear of kind of taking me through the interview of how not to interview Russell Crowe. And funnily enough, Jeremy, it went on to win the ABC's Comedy Segment of the Year award.
0: How about that? And will comedy flow through your career after that too?
1: Yeah, it was kind of a turning point for me because I just thought, oh, you know, I can make people laugh. I don't ever take myself too seriously. And, you know, maybe I can kind of follow this sort of path. So, yeah, Michelle and I co-created that little gem that you'll hear together. And I always say to people, if you're ever having a bad day and feel bad about, you know, your work, just listen to that. It'll make you feel a whole lot better. But I also have to tell you that Russell Crowe was actually really lovely to me in the interview. It might not come across it when you hear how he kind of responds sometimes, but he was actually very generous and kind to me.
0: Anna, we're going to have a listen. Thank you so much for joining us on Drive.
1: Cheers. Thank you.
0: Anna Daniels with you there, Rockhampton author, ABC presenter, helping us build a list of great Queensland books. If there's one that comes to mind, 0487 113 222. Would love to hear from you. I'm very excited to play you that interview in just a moment. Before we do that, this is Savage Garden. I want you.

0: Savage Garden, I want you. It's about 25 past three. You're listening to Drive across a regional Queensland. And before we were hearing from Anna Daniels, who you know worked in Rockhampton, wrote the book that we were chatting before as well, A Girl in Between, that was set in Rockhampton. And we were chatting about Radio National's top 100 books. She also told us about her experience interviewing Russell Crowe. So this is Anna Daniels and Michelle Crowther with their How to Not Interview Russell Crowe interview.
1: Hey, Anna.
2: Yeah.
1: I had a chance to listen to that Russell Crowe interview that you did on the weekend.
2: Oh, yeah. What'd you think?
1: Yeah, it was great. It was really good. Just a couple of points. Do you want me just to take you through them?
2: Yeah, cool.
1: Okay. It's probably pretty important to listen to the person's answers as you're going along.
2: Oh, okay.
3: We cop such a bagging from journalists and, you know, music media. It's mainly from people who've never actually seen the man actually work. And, you know, I've been doing this since I was a little kid, mate. I started playing professionally when I was 14. And to me, this is home, you know. This is like my theatre. This is what I love to do, you know.
2: You really do look like you get a buzz from performing. You've always performed musically.
3: What I just said to you in the previous answer, and you'll listen back to it later on, is I've been doing this since I was 14.
2: Oh, I'm sorry.
3: How's that journalism degree looking now?
2: I know. I don't know if I'm in the right job, Russell.
3: The thing is, if you're brave, you'll just broadcast all of this.
1: Yeah, so obviously you'd cut that bit out. Now, research. I mean, you know about Russell Crowe. We all do. But something integral like, you know, the name of his band, that's important.
2: Yep, okay. Would you like to eventually just tour with 30-odd foot of Grunt and perhaps...
3: It's Grunts.
2: Grunts.
3: Grunts. When you go out to the merchandise stand and you buy the albums, then you'll be able to say...
2: Well, I've got a shirt.
3: You get a free one?
2: Yeah.
3: You get a free one from Andrew from helping him set the merchandising stand up.
2: I wasn't meant to tell you that.
3: So his percentages are always wrong.
1: So freebie's fine, but probably just don't wave it in his face. Now, you've still got him on side. That's excellent. From here, probably just avoid taking something slightly comical that he does and turning it into an insult.
2: No worries.
3: But it's a lot of fun when you've got such virtuoso musicians around you. And I'm very lucky that they've stayed loyal to me all the time. You know?
2: I saw a few long-haired sort of rock star flicks up there. Is that all part of the game too?
3: I'm not sure that you'd call it a game, mate. See, because, you know, you can't help it that cynicism is oozing out of you. It must be your time in Brisbane.
2: I don't mean to be like that.
3: But that's life.
1: Okay, so lighten up on the insults. But don't swing too far in the opposite direction where you just completely lose control. You've still got to be in the driver's seat.
2: Like Russell Crowe and people sort of adulate you and...
3: But that's only because there's good reason. That was a joke. Your face got so serious for a second.
2: I just don't know whether I'm doing this interview very well, Russell.
3: Well, I think you're terrible at it, but that's only my opinion.
2: Oh, do you?
3: No, it was a joke too.
2: Oh.
3: Gosh.
2: I'm trying to just be me.
1: Okay, so it's fine being yourself. That's great. But probably if you're struggling for a bit of control in the interview and you come across a word or a concept that you don't understand, sometimes it's just worth bluffing it. So it doesn't matter that you don't understand. Just sort of keep going.
2: Right.
3: I had a very successful and, you know, financially rewarding career coming up to Gladiator. And then when Gladiator came out, things just changed dramatically. You know, I think Meg Ryan described it to me once. You know, she kind of just looked at me in Ecuador one time and she said, "You have entered the zeitgeist."
2: And what does that mean?
3: Well, get a dictionary.
2: There you go. There you go, Ross.
3: Where just, you know, you become the fabric of... part of the fabric of society, part of the things that everybody understands and knows. You know, like the sky is blue and the grass is green, Maximus is the gladiator. You know, it's kind of it's a very big and strange shift, and that's when you get all the tabloid bullshit and you get the people popping out of bushes and taking your photograph and making up stories about you and pretending that you're some nasty bastard or whatever they pretend, you know.
1: Probably the only other thing is batteries. Keep an eye on it as you're going through and always carry a spare. Were you carrying a spare?
2: In your career with your movies and also with your band, have you had the opportunity to meet some pretty amazing people?
3: Oh, yeah, for sure. Actually, you know what? First time I met, the only time I met Rob.

0: De Niro. And I feel this tap on the shoulder, right? And he goes...
1: We go, and the recording stops there. So that's Anna Daniels years ago interviewing Russell Crowe Capella. Maybe you saw Russell Crowe during his tour there. Pretty cool playing in Capella. Maybe you've seen some gigs in Capella there in the Central Highlands. 0487-113-222. Give me a call, 1300-801-222. In a moment, well, Townsville's rugby league machine is locking down Far North Queensland. This comes after a new partnership announcement with the Northern Pride in the Queensland Cup. We'll have a peek behind the promises of player pathways and increased funding next. As a high-stakes turf war for the heart and soul of regional sport plays out. Let's have some Bruce Springsteen, Hungry Heart.

Bruce Springsteen, Hungry Heart. You're listening to Drive across regional Queensland. Earlier, we heard about Anna Daniels' chat with Russell Crowe. Have you seen him perform? It's quite a thing. Someone, such a famous actor, touring Queensland as a musician. Thanks for your text. I saw Big Russ and his band play the Enmore Theatre in December last year. It was a great show. He does it just for laughs, I think. He did sound really funny, hey? Anna said at the start of the show when we were chatting to her about that interview that he was actually a really, really nice guy. And so it was interesting, the answers that he gave. And despite the success he was having, and he was sort of stamping his grave, he was also sort of like a humbleness to it. You're listening to Drive. I'd love to hear if you have seen Russell Crowe.

0: It is right now 27-4. Also asking you about your favourite books. And Julie says, our bird books. They're your favourite. Trying to identify these tiny robins and send us a photo there of some birds. Julie, good luck finding those. You are listening to Drive. If you want to join the conversation at any time, 1300 801 222.
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0: It's about 3:30. Great to have your company this afternoon. And some more texts coming through about your favourite Queensland book, 0487 993 222. It's off the back right now of Radio National doing their top 100 books. So we've got one from Queensland. What makes the list? I'd love to hear from you. 1300 801 222. Well, travellers heading to the Birdsville races might be used to studying form guides and backing a winner. But in Windora tonight, the competitors have claws and their racetrack is a circle on the main street outside the Western Star Hotel. The International Yabby Races have been held since 1998. The four race card featuring the Barracoot Bolt, Thompson Trot, Kybra Canter and the prestigious Cooper Cup. The Yabbies are auctioned before they race, with money raised supporting projects in the local community. And with us now is publican Ian Simpson. Ian, welcome to you. Welcome to Drive. What's it looking like today? Has the crowd started rolling in?
2: Yeah. We've had a few start to roll in. It's quite warm, so they'll hang around to their camps a little bit, whatever. But it's not a bigger year, but it's there's still enough people, that's for sure.
0: It mentions not a bigger year. What do you put that down to?
2: Just a bit of everything, I think. Won't go into it too much, but fuel's probably the big one. But it's just one of them things. Yeah, you just got to go with it. Yeah.
0: Well, of course, we don't have you on for the fuel crisis. We've got you on to chat about elite level Yabby racing, and that's going to happen tonight. And for those who have never witnessed it, how does a race actually work?
2: It's just we just got a circle in the middle of the main street there. Because it's a double lane. It's a double lane highway through town, so we just out the front of us, we just button it off and then leave the other side open. So people still want to go through and get fuel and go to the shop and the servo, and then we just got a little circle where we put the starting stalls in, and then I think the finishing line's about a metre out, and then we have another line probably about 2 metres out from that, and that's to hold the crowd back. Anyone steps inside that circle, it's a $5 fine to the flying doctor. Quite a few do get pushed inside the circle by their friends, so they've got to pay up, but that's fine, yeah. And then they just lift the wranglers, that they just lift the stalls up and away they go.
0: So what separates a champion racing Yabby from one that just wanders off in the wrong direction?
2: Your guess is as good as anyone's. It's just one of them things. I was just telling someone before there that one cup one year we had 9 big fellas that were flat out fitting into the stalls. There was one little fella and no one wanted to buy him. He was the cheapest Yabby for the night, the little fella, and when they lifted the stalls he must have looked around and said, I'm out of here, and he took off. Yeah, he won the race, yeah. So too many big fellas around for him, it's just one of them things. Tonight they should run pretty well. It's pretty warm here today, so they like that warm track, they'll run a bit quicker. the cold tracks, you've got to have a bloke there with a warm squirty bottle to get them moving, and that's another fundraiser for someone. He does take bribes and will squirt one. The more money he gets, the one he will squirt and keeps them moving. But yeah, that's one of them other things. Yeah.
0: Oh, it sounds like a lot of fun. You're hearing from Ian Simpson, publican, Western Star Hotel, where the International Yabby Races will take over the main street tonight. How seriously do people take these races?
2: Oh yeah, pretty yeah. They spend a bit of money. Last few years they've been up around the 35,000 to 40,000 mark for the four races. Averaging probably around a bit over $1,000 a Yabby. They start a bit slow, but once they get down to the Cooper Cup, the pockets sort of seem to shorten up a bit, and a bit more money comes out. So, and that's all good. And half that money goes back into prize money. and the other half goes in back into the town development board, which is, you know, gets spent around, keeps our post office going, a little museum we've got down there behind Tarpot's old place and that sort of stuff. Yeah, yeah, just money goes back into the community.
0: How important is that money, Ian?
2: Sorry?
0: How important is that money that you raise and put together to put back into the community?
2: Yeah, no, it's what it is, and we've been doing it for quite a while, and it's just one of them things that you get onto it and you roll with it, and that's how it's gone for about the last 27 years, I suppose. I've forgotten it's been that long. Yeah,
0: I hear you often have a few colourful names too. Are there any that are radio friendly that you can share with the Regional Drive listeners?
2: Oh, geez, that could take a little bit. No.
0: Going through them now.
2: Race 2, no. Race 3, no. Oh, no. No, definitely not. Number 10 in race 3, I'm a getting drunk.
0: Say that.
2: Armageddon, you know, the big Armageddon movie.
0: Yeah.
2: Armageddon drunk.
0: I like that. That works.
2: Yeah, there's probably a few in the cup I could read out, but I can't read out the thing. But we actually got a Russian runner tonight.
0: Ooh, international field.
2: Yeah, he's from the Zarov stables. And Rudy's his first name. So I'll let you work that one out. I can't read that one. No, I better leave it at that, I think. Yeah.
0: You're hearing from Ian Simpson as he goes through the names of tonight's competitors in the International Yabby Races. He's the publican of the Western Star Hotel, and the main street is all about the races tonight. Ian, who is your early pick for the Cooper Cup?
2: No, the Cooper Cup, probably the Russian runner. He's probably trying to take off and get... probably look for asylum, I suppose. But yeah, no, he's trained by Alvin Purple actually, and that's probably about. Oh, I know he could go off like a frog in a sock. That's probably about all I can read out. Yeah, he's probably about the only one I can read out. So, leave it at that. Yeah,
0: Rudy or Armageddon—the two that we know about. To take us through how big are the Yabby races as events go for you throughout the year?
2: Oh, it's our biggest event for the year, for sure. Yep. It's the numbers are probably down this year, but an average night, probably over the years, you're probably anywhere between 500-700 people here on the night. Yeah.
0: Oh, unreal. Well, Ian, thank you very much for joining us, and all the best for tonight.
2: No worries. Thank you.
0: Ian Simpson with you there, publican of Windorah's Western Star Hotel, where the International Yabby Races are being held tonight. Got some sort of Armageddon drunk, and Rudy, nothing after that. The Russian Yabby is what we know of. Oh, it'll be interesting to hear how that goes. Also on Drive, asking you about your favourite books that you might have read that you would like to see make the top 100 Australian books. Keep your text coming, 0487 993 222. Let's have a bit of journey now. Don't Stop Believing.

0: Journey, Don't Stop Believing. It is about a quarter to four. You're listening to Drive. My name's Jez. It's great to have your company this afternoon.
1: Budging on the blind side.
2: Teachers have got to be explained to kids that every time you buy a scratchy, you're not going to win. There are some times when you don't win. And you can have a run that obviously in time will be offset by a winning streak.
1: Ryan HG.
3: You just have to wait.
2: You just got to wait.
3: And patience.
2: Patience.
3: And you treat the losses with the same degree of enthusiasm as you treat the wins.
2: That's right.
4: ABC North Queensland.
0: The last decade has seen drones with high-definition cameras move from futuristic devices to a tool in many a photographer's arsenal. But after reports of amateur drone pilots taking safety risks at events, authorities are reminding all drone users to brush up on the rules to avoid causing a serious accident. Lachlan Ford has this report.
5: Everything in a helicopter is really finely balanced and balanced purposefully like that. So you change that balance even just the tiniest little bit and that could easily result in an accident as well.
6: Winton helicopter pilot Kate de Koning loves to share the free feeling of soaring over the Queensland outback. But whether she's showing her passengers an aerial view of the Age of Dinosaurs Museum or the Bulya Camel Races, she knows the importance of being aware of the surroundings.
5: It's pretty normal for us to do in excess of 20 scenics just in one day for the camel races, which is good. It means people are getting into it, but it also means there's a lot of air movement. Plus, there's also other air traffic in the area as well.
6: And in a loud helicopter, it's not easy to hear other things in the air around you, like drones.
5: Any professional drone pilot will always come to me and say, hey, look, this is what I want to do. Can we fit in with you? What are you up to? And I'll just say, yeah, all good. I'll stay on the ground for the next 20 minutes.
6: It's the drone pilots who don't communicate that worry her most. Ms. de Koning remembers one close encounter at last year's races.
5: I had just put the helicopter.

0: grown to social media.
1: The drone was basically there at the same level as the crowd. And I'm like, oh, that is so cheeky. One, you shouldn't be there, and one, you shouldn't be that low or that close to people. And obviously you haven't got permission to be flying that.
0: Concerns surrounding amateur drone use don't stop at safety issues at camel races. There's a risk of delaying a life-saving emergency response.
2: Any drone that could strike a crewed aircraft could potentially be a tragic event, which could bring a crewed aircraft down if there was a collision with a drone.
0: Queensland Fire Department Acting Superintendent Cameron Herbert says aircraft have to be grounded when a drone is spotted filming fires.
2: You know, during an emergency incident that we need clear airspace, particularly in bushfire season coming up, we just would request that all amateur drone operators just stay away from emergency services incidents, whether it be a large bushfire, a smaller incident around structure fires, even road traffic crashes.
0: It's piloting behaviour like this that Steve Creedy, a spokesperson for the Civil Aviation Safety Authority, says is a big no-no for unlicensed pilots.
3: If you are a, you have a recreational drone, which is, several million people these days, you really cannot fly it over gatherings of people. And that runs from rock concerts to camel races. And you can't do it under any circumstances. In fact, you shouldn't even take your drone to the event.
0: He says while smaller, uncontrolled airports in small towns didn't have the exclusion zones of bigger airports, it's still the responsibility of drone pilots to look for aircraft.
3: If you become aware of an crewed aircraft nearby, you have to move away and land your drone as quickly as you can and as safely as you can.
0: While drones are readily available at tech stores and toy shops, CASA classifies drones as aircraft, and all users are expected to understand the regulations.
3: If one of them fell on you and landed on your head, I think you would not think of it as a toy.
4: Yeah, you really see them around, don't you? And sometimes wonder if they're allowed to be in those spaces too. So that's Civil Aviation Safety Authority spokesperson Steve Creedy ending that report from Lachlan Ford. In a moment, we'll get the latest in finance. This is Bob Dylan, Like a Rolling Stone.

time, you dress so fine. Do the bumps of dime in your prime. Then you. People call, say beware doll, you're bound to fall. You thought they were all.

0: Bob Dylan, Like a Rolling Stone. You're listening to Drive. We've been chatting about great books, especially Queensland books. A lot of love for books about nature. Julie saying bird books come through as some of the best Australian books and Queensland books. Please give me a call, 1300 801 222. You can send me a text, 0487 993 222. Let's get a bit of finance now. Greg Nusifora is with you from Bell Potter. G'day, Greg. What's going on?
1: G'day, Jeremy. It's pretty messy today. Market's down over 1%. 102 points at the moment, 9,158. So it's pretty messy out there. Some of the stocks that gained, GrainCorp up 9%, Insurance Australia Group up 4%, and Challenger up 4% as well. On the downside, Firefly Metals down 9%, Capstone Copper 8%, Greatland Resources down 7%, so it's all in that resource sector. We've tracked New York losses overnight as oil rose through US $95 a barrel and global bond yields surged among increasing concern that higher inflation will force central banks to raise interest rates. Our bond yields also extended gains after the dollar bounced and data showed the economy grew faster than expected. Traders also ramped up bets that the Reserve Bank will have to lift interest rates in Australia at least once more. We saw Wesfarmers, their new incoming chair, Ken McKenzie, has bought about $317,000 worth of shares in Bunnings, in the group that owns Bunnings. McKenzie left BHP last year and is the first non-Bunnings or Wesfarmer person to be the chairman. So he's the first outside appointee in over two decades. Wesfarmers did report last week, 11% gain to $4.5 billion for the first half of the year, and sales were up 3.5%, basically on the back of Bunnings and Kmart. Gold price was pretty steady, down $4.50 an ounce, and the dollar $71.41, Jeremy. It did gain overnight and during today in the market.
0: Well, Greg Nusifora from Bell Potter, thanks for the update.
1: Cheers.
0: You're listening to Drive. We are coming up now to the 4 o'clock news. It's Queensland Manufacturing Month. I'm going to tell you more next.
2: ABC News, good afternoon. I'm Michael Bausch. A jury has retired to consider its verdict in the trial of a North Queensland grazier charged over a deadly shooting. Darryl Valroy Young has pleaded not guilty to killing his neighbours, Mervyn and Marie Schwartz, and her son Graham Tye at Bogie in August 2022. The 63-year-old is also accused of wounding Mr. Tye's brother and sole survivor, Ross Tye. A Townsville Supreme Court trial heard the victims were found dead at the gate of Mr. Young's property. Justice Christopher Johnson instructed the jurors to start their deliberations a short time ago. Foreign Affairs has revised down the number of Australians missing in the Nepal-Tibet border floods. Another five travellers were successfully located, reducing the total to 38 almost a week after the catastrophic glacial collapse. ABC reporter Evelyn Mansfield has the latest information.
3: So one of those people we were reporting yesterday who was found in Tibet, another person has been found in Nepal, and then three people weren't in the crisis zone, we're told from government officials, but they hadn't been able to get in contact with their family or anyone, and they've now been found. So that takes the number of missing Australians down to 38. So some very welcome and remarkable news for those families back here in Australia who've been anxiously waiting for news about their loved ones.
2: Australia's economy is doing slightly better than financial experts predicted. It expanded by 0.4% in the June quarter, taking the annual rate to 2.1%. Coal exports bounced back, while non-residential construction was strong. Federal Treasurer Jim Chalmers says Australia is doing better than most other advanced economies.
4: This is a robust result in really challenging international circumstances. The Australian economy is robust, it is resilient in the face of global uncertainty and conflict. And that's the main takeout from these national accounts.
2: A Brisbane judge has blasted a man for showing no empathy towards the women and schoolgirls he targeted with explicit AI deepfake images. 56-year-old Antonio Rotondo was yesterday found guilty of 17 charges, including stalking and distributing intimate pictures. He was sentenced today in the district court. Judge John Allen described the offences as profoundly violating and degrading. Rotondo was spared a return to prison, having already spent 2 years in custody while awaiting trial. Retired shock jock Ray Hadley has told the trial of fellow broadcaster Alan Jones he signed a secret contract to take over his radio rival's breakfast show after concerns from management. Isabel Rowe reports.
5: Mr. Hadley is giving evidence in Alan Jones's indecent assault and sexual touching trial, where he's pleaded not guilty to assaulting six different men. One alleged victim is Mr. Jones's younger colleague. Mr. Hadley, who also worked at radio station 2GB, said in late 2018 he signed a contract to start hosting breakfast the next year, telling the court station management were sick of Mr. Jones costing them millions in defamation cases. Mr. Jones's defence team says the trial is about media rivalries and has suggested Mr. Hadley wanted to bring down Mr. Jones by encouraging his younger colleague to make an assault complaint, something the complainant denies.
2: The federal government is being urged to do more to stop social media companies from brainwashing young Australian men with dangerous online content. Prominent campaigner Chanel Contos says algorithms are systematically weaponising teenage insecurities. She's told the National Press Club a mandatory opt-in model is essential to deprive tech companies of data control.
6: We owe it to our boys and young men to not hand-deliver them to an industry that takes their valid concerns, fuels the fire with unfounded grievance, and then extracts their strong emotions for profit. We owe it to our girls and women to make sure the people around them are not systematically indoctrinated to see them as inferior and resent them for being the basis of their problems.
2: To the weather for Queensland, a few showers tomorrow for the north coast, fine or mostly fine for the rest of the state. Brisbane's temperature range 14 to 31, the Gold Coast 13 to 29, the Sunshine Coast 13 to 28, and the Ipswich 9 to 33. Fine and warm in the southeast on Friday, Saturday and Sunday. On Moreton Bay, northerly winds 10 to 15 knots, seas around 1 metre. 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
8: ABC North Queensland.
0: 4:05, happy... Well, Wednesday afternoon, happy hump day, getting through your week. It's great to have your company on Drive. My name's Jez. Please stick with me this next hour as well. There's 17,000 jobs that are tucked away in factories across the state I'm keen to tell you about. You probably never knew they existed. It's Queensland Manufacturing Month, and we're going to be pulling back the curtain on the innovators putting us on the map. And next, one entrepreneur who's turning up the heat on the chili sauce industry. Excited to tell you a bit more about that next. And also, well, for 18 years, governments have effectively flown blind when it comes to one of the most critical marine habitats in the country. Newly released scientific data reveals vital seagrass meadows are dying in the Gulf of Carpentaria and is hitting dugongs hard. We're going to find out more as well. Keep you across the latest in news and weather too. This is Peter Gabriel, Salisbury Hill.

0: 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It's 4:10.
1: From breaking news to the stories behind it, trust us to tell it like it is. ABC North Queensland.
0: Manufacturing in Queensland is a $29 billion beast that supports almost 170,000 jobs across the state. This September has been declared Queensland Manufacturing Month, with the government throwing the spotlight on the sector to showcase everything from robotics to rocket parts. And we're going to be doing it on Drive 2. Today, you'll meet a man who's taken a local chili sauce brand and turned it into a cult favourite. Michael Heyman is the Managing Director of Fengelhorn Sauces in Cairns. Michael, welcome. Thanks for joining us. We're celebrating our manufacturers this month. How did you go from a kitchen experiment to a full-scale manufacturing operation?
2: Oh, look, it's a great question, and thanks for having me on. Look, it's a case of accidental genius more than anything else. My wife and I eventually came to a serious conclusion that I shouldn't be working for anyone else. So so being self-employed was really the only option. Lucky enough that a passion for food and an accidental oversupply of hot chilies led to me creating some recipes and a lot of hard work later, and here we are with a brand, I guess, yeah.
0: Well, so you talk about working for yourself, but was this a bit of a dream, working and making chili sauce? Is this something you always wanted to do?
2: Not at all, no. I've been in the business development sector, which is really just a fancy name for a sales guy. I learned over the years that I can probably sell anything. And the passion for food was really just because I like food. You know, if you're going to eat it, may as well taste good. They just sort of collided in a series of unusual circumstance, and manufacturing became my industry all of a sudden, so...
0: Yeah, right. Well, there's a lot of talk from the government about manufacturing revival in Queensland. Mm. Do you think it actually exists, or is it still a grind to get things moving?
2: Look, it's a grind. I can't necessarily endorse any particular government party, but over the time we've been in business, we have received some quite considerable support from the state government in various areas. Export support, as well as wages and things like that, to help us grow in those areas. So certainly that kind of support has been fantastic. It is still very much a grind. Labour costs are high, machinery costs are high, all that sort of thing, the cost of fuel. And when you're in somewhere like Cairns, we are governed by the tyranny of distance. So, you know, shipping and freight is an absolute killer. It's hard, but it's certainly rewarding as well.
0: Jumping from sales into making chili is quite the jump. Was it scary?
2: Oh, look, what's that great saying? Feel the fear and do it anyway. What isn't scary? If it's not scary, then you're probably living too far from the edge, I say. Look, it's always scary, but, you find a way. And I'm lucky enough that I was able to switch my sales skills into selling a product that not only do I believe in, but I make it and I know the quality from the ground up and all of that. I mean, it's literally my recipe, and everything about this business has been created through my own sweat equity, or our own sweat equity in the family. So it's... scary isn't the, it wasn't as important as how hard it's been. It's hard work, but it's rewarding.
0: Well, tell us about it. What is the biggest challenge in taking a product

0: like chili and turning it into a shelf-stable, mass-marketable condiment?
1: Oh, look, you can go down two roads. There is the science road. There's a lot of people in food manufacturing that have scientists that do formula creation rather than chefs or cooks or, you know, people who simply create recipes. We maintain that we cook food, and that's a really important difference to doing the more commercial industrial side of it. So, look, there's a passion there for making great food, and once we've done that, a lot of the rest of it, the science of keeping food stable, there's, again, simple natural ways of doing it, or there's complex industrial ways, which are probably cheaper, but not as good for us to be consuming, so...
0: When you look at the supply chain, is it easy to source then what you need locally? Or are we still reliant on import for raw materials?
1: Oh, look, packaging is the biggest thing that's the import product. We don't import any food products from overseas, with the exception of some of our spices, of course, that just can't be sourced in Australia, and two specific ingredients that aren't manufactured in Australia at all, for whatever reason. But other than that, we source everything within the country. Where we can't get it manufactured, we try to keep it Australian-owned, that kind of thing. You know, certain countries have become powerhouses in manufacturing, so it's very hard to get the economies of scale. If you're talking about, you know, glass or plastic packaging, getting that from overseas is eventually going to be cheaper. So it's just a reality. So decisions that we all have to make when we're scaling up, do you stand by your morals and say, well, you know, we're not going to go to plastic packaging, for example, which is something we've tried to avoid? Or do you eventually go, we're going to drop our standards in order to make more profit? Personally, we'll take the former. We'll always go quality over profit. So there's enough money in the world to be made and doing it the right way, I believe.
0: You're listening to Drive Across Regional Queensland. Of course, Manufacturing Queensland is a $29 billion beast that supports almost 170,000 jobs across the state. It's Queensland Manufacturing Month, and you're chatting to right now a man who makes local chili sauce, Fenglehorn sauces in cans. The managing director, Michael Heyman, is with us now. My name's Jez. It's great to have your company this afternoon. And Michael, you then took the risk to take the product to the US, a market that's spectacularly difficult to break into. How did that experiment go?
1: Look, it's something that it was a worthwhile experiment. We're really glad we did it. I'm sorry, I'm going to have a bit of background noise here. I apologise. I'm travelling with my beloved grandchildren. Look, the experiment into America was ultimately a failed one for us on a number of levels. But it's something that I would have always done because you don't want to die wondering. The US is obviously a fairly volatile market at the moment, so it was fairly easy for us to pull out when it became a case of tariffs and what have you, and it was going to get complex. So we have since withdrawn from virtually all export except direct to customer, so through the website, and we figure that we have a product that has huge growth potential domestically, so we're just refocusing our efforts on promoting the product within Australia.
0: And well, with the industry right now and seeing it evolve over the last few years, what's the one thing that keeps a Queensland manufacturer up at night?
1: look, ever-changing laws, depending on your industry. I know people that are in construction that are looking to leave construction because of legal ramifications that they're not comfortable with. In food, standards often change, labelling things change and what have you. So, look, they're the things that we keep an eye on. But at the end of the day, without sounding too self-promoting, but we know we've got a good product. We know we've got brands that people trust. So we just have to make sure that we keep the ship steady and keep delivering quality product to our customer base.
0: Yeah, that regulation and I guess the experience in the US there too. Well, finally, yep. Michael, they say never trust a skinny chef. So when it comes to a ridiculously spicy chili sauce, do you sample your own product?
1: Oh, look, I absolutely do. And And I will proudly say I'm skinnier than I was.
0: Oh, right.
1: But no, I was able to lose a fair few kilos, which was necessary. If they say don't trust a skinny chef, then I was probably the most trustable bloke on the planet. So I've certainly slimmed down a little bit, but I definitely sample all the products. They are actually all recipes that suit my palate. And they're made for my pleasure. It just seems that my palate is fairly popular out there in the world as well. So,
0: hey, Michael, as well, chatting about that jump from sales to Chili's, and you lost a bit of weight there. When you did make that switch to working for yourself, were there other elements of your life? Obviously, this is sort of your work now, but did you notice other changes in your life?
1: Positive and negative. You know, if you're really committing to a business, especially a manufacturing business, it is taxing. It's personally taxing, and chasing big growth in any business is equally taxing. So those two things, the early days are full of excitement and fantastic growth numbers because everything's exponentially bigger than zero. So, you know, the first few years, I think, of any business are so exciting. But then you hit some challenges and some bumps, and that's when it gets really tough and you really got to dig in. So, you know, I can say that we've come through a rough couple of years, but it's so much better now, and I'm starting to feel the actual benefits of being self-employed. Even though we're not massive, we're smaller than we were, but it's about finding a sweet spot.
0: Michael Hayman, thanks for joining us on Drive.
1: You're very welcome. Thanks for your call.
0: Fenglehorn Sauce Managing Director Michael Hayman there. What's the hottest thing you've ever ingested? We're talking the kind of spices that make you regret your life choices. Can you call in and tell us your horror story? 1-300-801-222. And if you're into hot things, why? Is it really endorphins? Why do people do it? 0487-993-222. Casey Tunstall, Suddenly I See.

0: KT Tunstall, suddenly I see 4:25. Well, yesterday was National Wattle Day, time to celebrate the country's floral emblem and all the different varieties that grow here. But a Queensland group wants to see even more green and gold when the world arrives for the 2032 Brisbane Olympic Games. And they're looking to plant wattles, well, right across the southeast corner of Queensland. So is this something we should be trying elsewhere in northern Queensland? Jackie McLaren has the story.
1: So my name's Mike Gilmore, and I'm president of the Queensland Wattle Association in Queensland here. Wattle is our national floral emblem. It is the green and gold. It's emblazoned on our coat of arms. It's just, yeah, and it's got a lot of history and heritage associated with not only Queensland, but Australia more broadly. And, yeah, we pick up on the whole Australian population because, yeah, we should be as proud of our floral emblem as the Canadians are of their maple leaf, as the Kiwis are of their silver fern. So we just want to raise that awareness and pride.
2: Project Brisbane Gold is a push to plant thousands of native wattles ahead of the 2032 Olympic and Paralympic Games.
1: It has two objectives in it. One is to ensure that we're going to plant more wattles around Queensland, particularly southeast Queensland, around the facilities where the Olympic Games are going to be held, on our road verges, in our gardens, in residential gardens, on decks, just so that we've got green and gold on our streets, around the facilities, to welcome the athletes and the visitors to Brisbane during that last week of July, first week of August. And guess what's going to be blooming then? The wattle! Yay!
2: But there's a catch. Growing takes time.
1: Probably a tree like this would take about 6 or 7 years, but it's at 5 years, it's going to be really two-thirds, or maybe a bit more of the size. So with ample blossom on it. So it'll still be very, very attractive. Wattles only have a short life in the main, kind of some 10 years, maybe 15 years. So holding off planting them until now just ensures we get the best of them and a multitude of varieties, welcoming people to the Olympic Games.
2: Some seeds have travelled hundreds of kilometres, thousands.
3: And Gibbons, where about 3 kilometres out of Miles, the town of Miles, on the Roma side. And we are right on the Dogwood Creek. Our property has the Dogwood Creek as our boundary, us, our western-eastern boundary. I think I must have seen an ad, or maybe Mike Gilmore came out to Mile Park and I might have met him out here. And then we offered, when he told me about he was in charge of the Wattle Association, I said, well, you should come and see our wattles. And he did, he came out. And he looked at all the varieties we've got.
2: How many wattle trees have you got on your property?
3: God, Jackie, actually, but should I say hundreds or maybe thousands? Probably hundreds, lots. They're lots. They come up. They're endemic to this place, and they just come up everywhere.
2: And Anne, tell me, so how many seeds have you donated to the Queensland Wattle Association?
3: Well, again, I haven't counted, but there'd be thousands, because if you haven't seen a seed, you know what a sesame seed looks like? It's that size, but it's black. They're little black. They look like sesame seeds, but they're a little bit harder.
2: Well, I do have a really big question for you. So your wattle seeds that you've donated, how would it make you feel to see your seeds blossom across Queensland for 2032?
3: Well, of course, we'd love it. I'd love it, and we'd love it. Anyone that knows that wattle seeds have been donated by this area, I guess. But well, you know, Ted and I, we're passionate Australians and passionate Queenslanders, and we love the green and gold, so it's very special.
2: The decision is ultimately up to game organisers. So for now, what will be, will be.
1: In Australia, last count that I've read is 1,075. And they grow in the tropics, they grow in the alpine regions, they grow in the arid regions, and just along the coast, just everywhere in Australia. And it's probably one of the main reasons the wattle might have been chosen to be our

0: national floral emblem.
1: So what specific wattle are you hoping to plant for our games here?
0: Oh, there's probably three in the southeast Queensland where all the facilities are going to be. And one is this lovely wattle here, which is the Brisbane golden wattle, Acacia fimbriata. It's the floral emblem of the Brisbane City Council. So that's one, and it will be blooming just in that last week of July, first week of August. But we've also got the Queensland silver wattle, and we've got the zigzag wattle. They're three that will be blooming pretty close to the Olympic Games.
2: Mike Gilmore, President of the Queensland Wattle Association, ending that report from Jackie McLaren. It is about 4:30. You are listening to Drive Across Regional Queensland. In a moment, we're going to have the latest in news headlines. This is Joey, Concrete Bond.

0: Queensland is about 25 to 5. It's great to have your company. My name's Jez. We'll get the latest now in the what's making news across the region. And with you right now is Emma Jones. G'day, Emma.
1: G'day, Jez. A jury has retired to consider its verdict in the trial of a North Queensland grazier charged over a deadly shooting. Daryl Valroy Young has pleaded not guilty to killing his neighbours Mervyn and Marie Schwartz and her son Graham Tye at Bogie in August 2022. The 63-year-old is also accused of wounding Mr. Tye's brother and sole survivor, Ross Tye. The Townsville Supreme Court heard victims were found dead at the gate of Mr. Young's property, and Justice Christopher Johnston instructed the jurors to start their deliberations a short time ago. Police are searching for sheep rustlers who made off with a huge flock from a property in outback Queensland. An investigation is underway after 5,500 tagged sheep were stolen from a property on Blackall Isisford Road, 7 hours west of Rockhampton, between February and May this year. Rural and Stock Crime Squad Detective Senior Sergeant Paul Elliott says the value of the missing Dorpa ewes and rams is estimated at more than $1.7 million. He said livestock theft can have a devastating impact on farmers, and police are asking if anyone noticed suspicious stock movements or transport activity to come forward. Some far north Queensland residents are still struggling to cover major home rebuilding costs nearly 3 years after devastating pre-Christmas floods. New data from the Insurance Council of Australia reveals construction expenses are currently outstripping inflation and driving premiums up. The financial pressure means many homeowners in disaster-prone regions are now choosing to cancel their insurance policies. And the Queensland Opposition says that funding cuts to the local film and TV sector will trigger widespread job losses. The state government recently reduced Screen Queensland incentives by at least $13 million annually over the next 2 years. Labor says the drop in funding directly threatens a range of trades. And there'll be more news at 5 o'clock.
0: Yes, the impact there on the local film industry. We're going to find out a bit more about that after 5 o'clock. You're going to hear from a local director based here in regional Queensland and what that means for the industry locally as well. Emma, we've been chatting about great local books. Are there any that come to mind for you?
1: I loved the suggestion before about Looking for Ella Brandy. I really love that book. That is a classic and a great movie, of course, as well, but the book is fantastic. Yeah.
0: It is interesting, isn't it? We're chatting about the impact here of these cuts on the film industry, and so many great Aussie books just make great movies, don't they?
1: Yeah. Well, it's a great story, you know. Of course, it's going to translate to the screen. It's fantastic Queensland stories or Aussie stories.
0: Maybe there's one that comes to mind. 0487 993 222. I'd love to hear from you. Give me a call, 1300 801 222. Mandy, great to hear from you. Says my favourite Queensland book is the Queensland Museum publication Ungala, Land of the Clouds, award-winning book showcasing the incredible biodiversity of our mountain ecological refuge. Mandy, great to hear from you. And also before, Julie was saying the bird books that we produce. So a lot to do with nature as well. Send me a text, 0487 993 222. So some of the kinks.

0: The Kinks, all day and all night. 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
0: It's good to have your company this afternoon on Drive across regional Queensland. And we've been chatting about beautiful nature, books that cover beautiful nature. And Mandy before saying that her favourite book is a Queensland Museum publication, Yungala Land of the Clouds, an award-winning book. She loves it because of the way that it shows the incredible biodiversity. And also, well, Julian Mountgardner talking about those books that showcase birds. Is there a Queensland book that you think deserves to be in Radio National's top 100 books? 0487 993 222. Scientists and traditional owners are asking tough questions about why our northern waters have been left unmonitored for nearly two decades, after a new aerial survey uncovered some worrying secrets. Researchers flying over the Gulf of Carpentaria have recorded a stark decline in dugong numbers across the Gulf of Carpentaria coastline, and they're piecing together the reasons why. While the animals appear stable across the Northern Territory border, extensive losses of critical seagrass habitat is raising fears that human impacts, climate pressures and neglect are taking a severe toll in the Gulf. Dr. Chris Kloger is an expert in marine megafauna, monitoring at James Cook University Trop Water. Dr. Kloger, welcome to Drive. Let's start with the headline numbers. How confronting was it to count just 63 dugongs on the Queensland side of the Gulf compared to 240 in your previous survey back in 2007?
2: Hi, Jeremy. Thanks for having me. Yeah, definitely was a bit of a strange moment being in that plane and surveying the entire coastline of the Gulf of Carpentaria. It's a massive area, and the survey was done in late 2025, and we're just coming up with the results now. And yeah, as you just said, a massive drop in numbers, especially in the bottom Queensland water parts of the Gulf, so around the Wellesley Island area, 240 to 60 animals. So yeah, it's really, really puzzling. We're still trying to work out what may have happened. But as you mentioned in your summary, there's an 18-year gap there in terms of the survey. So last time the survey was done at the Gulf, at the scale of the Gulf, was in 2007. We've done some stats over the years working out how often should we survey these big areas to monitor dugong populations, and roughly, pending funding, we should survey every 5 years, basically. But these surveys are expensive as well. They demand a lot of logistics and finance, and so sometimes it's really hard to put them together. So yeah, the counts were puzzling, and we're still talking with traditional owners across the whole coastline of the Gulf to understand what might be happening.
0: And so how does the count work? You counted 63. Is that the total amount of dugongs there, or is it sort of that you count those and then you can take on estimates?
2: It can be quite confusing. Good question. You take a plane and you fly these transects over that's about 4,000 square kilometer area along the coastline there. And you've got observers on the left-hand side, right-hand side, and people count what they see. So a dugong that comes up at the surface might be seen because it's available for detection. But as we know, dugongs like to be at the bottom of the sea and feeding on seagrass. So when you pass over an area at 100 knot speed with a plane, there's a lot of dugongs you actually don't see as well. So it's from the animals that you see and environmental conditions such as water clarity and sea state and glare that you're working out how

0: many animals may have been missed. So from the raw counts, like here in this example, 260, then you estimate how many were actually in the area.
1: Well, 2 years ago on the program, you told listeners that dugong populations in the northern Great Barrier Reef were looking healthy after the phase out of commercial gill. Why is this story so different in the Gulf of Carpentaria?
0: Yeah, it's a good point. It's not the first time we're seeing reduction in numbers. You just mentioned thriving population in the northern GBR. That's right. 2 years ago, we did the survey there. A year before, though, we did the southern GBR, and we were confirming a decline in the dugong population there. So the southern GBR really was the first area in northern Australia where we did see a reduction in reduction in numbers. The Gulf comes as that second area where we're seeing drops. Why is this happening? It's really hard to pinpoint the a specific cause for it to happen. There can be multiple factors involved in there. We've got climate change, we've got fisheries, we've got habitat change and reduction, being the seagrass meadows. We've got boating, we've got there might be some unsustainable hunting happening in places. So there's a lot there to de-entangle, I guess, and understand what might be happening. And what's a bit new with this survey is we got funding from the federal government and the NEST program to bring traditional owners across the entire Gulf. Literally last week, all chartered around Borlula, so the Northern Territory side of the Gulf. About 40 people in the room and 40 other people online, with the federal government, Queensland government, fisheries, and all trying to brainstorm and understand what may be happening. And it's really interesting because when you hear traditional owners talking, this is barely news to some of them, and they've been talking about seeing less and less dugongs in some areas. So it's interesting that those reductions are actually occurring in the stories, but our Western science surveys are not picking it up as well. So it's definitely worrying.
1: On that, so talking to the anecdotal side of it, and you're hearing from Dr. Chris Kleger. He's a senior research scientist at James Cook University, and we're looking at the concerning research that shows just 63 dugongs were discovered on the Queensland side of the Gulf due to, well, during aerial monitoring, compared to 240 in the previous baseline survey in 2007. So 2 decades have passed without any monitoring. Why have authorities allowed this?
0: Well, that's a good question, Jeremy. I'm not too sure how to answer that one. It is a tricky one. Like I said, those big surveys cost a lot of money, and unless there's a strong push, it can be difficult to gather the funds to make those surveys happen. You can find dugongs all in Australia, from Shark Bay all across the north to down to Moreton Bay. So there's big areas to be surveyed, and these are like costly monitoring activities to undertake. So I guess that's one of the reasons. I think what we're looking at as well, and in the discussions with the traditional owners last week, is it's not just a regional survey that hasn't happened every 5 years in the last 2 decades. It's also local monitoring that needs to be done, and traditional owners and rangers are ready to hit the ground and look for dugongs, and being on sea country and being equipped with the right tools and vessels to actually monitor dugongs locally as well. So there's that sort of regional snapshot survey that needs to be done every 5 years. But in between, there's that need also to work together with traditional owners on the ground in specific sea countries to monitor dugongs at the local scale as well.
1: And you mentioned there what the Indigenous Sea Rangers were seeing. What specific powers or maybe equipment it is to do they lack in being able to deal with this?
0: Listen, I haven't been on the ground everywhere around the Gulf, but from the discussions that I've heard last week in Borlula, people missing boat ramps, or boat ramps are not being maintained. Some groups don't have appropriate vessels to conduct surveys. New tools such as small drones to survey dugongs locally would need to be delivered to ranger groups so that they can conduct those surveys. So there's all sorts of logistical support that's needed for rangers

Texas' Trent Dalton, Boy Swallows Universe, the book, and the Netflix series both captured the 80s so well. Nathan, I hope this song captures it for you too. I got into it from the series. This is The Church, Unguarded Moment.

The Unguarded Moment, The Church, which is, of course, It Boy Swallows Universe, which is a Queensland book that Nathan from Gladstone loves. So, Nathan, thank you very much for that suggestion. I want to hear from you. What is a great Queensland book that could make the top 100 books right now that Radio National's building a list of? 0487 993 222. Change of tack now. In far north Queensland, rugby league landscape is being fundamentally redrawn with an announcement today that the North Queensland Cowboys are taking a dominant seat at the table for the Northern Pride. From late 2026, the Cowboys will hold a majority of board seats

0: in the Queensland Cup club, saying it will provide the financial administrative backing the Pride needs to survive increasingly expensive landscape. Pride CEO Gareth Smith and Chief Executive Officer of the Cowboys, Michael Luck, spoke with the media this morning.
1: A very important day in the Northern Pride history that we announce a strengthened partnership with the North Queensland Cowboys that secures the future of the Northern Pride for here and beyond. We're very proud of this announcement and this partnership, and we're very excited about what the future holds for the Northern Pride.
2: For a long time, over almost 20 years, the Northern Pride have been part of the Cowboys affiliate system, feeder system, and provided more players to the North Queensland Cowboys in any other region in our footprint, and so we were presented with an opportunity to further strengthen that commitment that we've held for so long, and we jumped at it. We're really looking forward to and excited about what the coming years can bring with, I guess, the horsepower of, you know, what we were able to provide in Townsville and relay whatever we can up here in Cairns and the far north, and make sure that the Northern Pride are a strong and sustainably successful club for a long time into the future.
0: Northern Queensland Cowboys CEO Michael Luck speaking there from a media conference this morning. So is this a genuine partnership or a takeover? To help us understand the fallout and the future, we're joined by Chris Shepherd, previously played for both the Pride and the Cowboys, also served as CEO of the Northern Pride from 2011 to 2013. Chris, welcome to Drive, and what was your immediate reaction when this news broke today?
3: Look, I'm pretty excited, to be honest. I think, you know, the closer that these two organisations work together, the more opportunity that there will be for kids and adults and anyone that aspires to reach the top grade in Far North Queensland. If executed well, I think this can really be a game changer for the game.
0: It's being sold as a stability move. Is the Northern Pride in financial strife, or is it a proactive move to ensure it has a future?
3: From what I understand, and I'm not in the inner workings these days, but I believe that it's quite financially sound and on really solid footing. I think this is more a strategic move to certainly turbocharge the outcomes that can be achieved. And yeah, I certainly support it.
0: What do you see as the biggest opportunities to come out of this deal?
3: Oh, I think there's multiple, mate. You know, from a player's point of view, I mean, being tied into the Cowboys system even more is very attractive and very appealing. From an administrator's point of view, you know, having direct contact with the Cowboys on an ongoing basis provides a pathway there that probably hasn't been as ready as it could be. You know, from a coaching point of view, you're in the spotlight all the time and part of a much closer system. From a sponsor's point of view, I think that you're a lot closer to it and you're now part of really dealing with the Cowboys commercial teams as well. So I don't see too much downside as long as this is executed really well, which I believe it will be.
0: The Cowboys are taking 3 of the 5 board seats. In any business, that's a takeover. How much autonomy do you think the Northern Pride will keep?
3: Look, I think there will be autonomy there because I genuinely don't think the Cowboys want to come in and you know, do any disservice here. I think they see the opportunity. I think you can see from the players that have played there, the talent is in Far North Queensland. So I think it's only to their benefit that they listen to the local community and work really closely with the local communities, you know. So, yeah, I don't think it'll be that. And it's not necessarily that there's going to be 3 people from Townsville that are sitting on the board, as far as I understand it. So that'll all flesh out in time, I'm sure, and the Pride and Cowboys will work all that out. But, I'm quite excited by it.
0: Of course, it doesn't come without risk too, plenty of opportunities. How could the partnership perhaps mess up?
3: Oh, look, I think there's risk in anything you do. I mean, at the end of the day, you know, with something like this, if it isn't executed as well as it could be, well, yeah, then there can be issues. But I'm sure the intent isn't that. And from everyone I've spoken to on both sides, the intent certainly isn't that. So, you know, strategically, I think there's a great opportunity here for both parties to really, really drive forward. And I'm sure that, you know, Sam with his recruitment and also the Pride with their recruitment of a GM, are really looking forward to being able to attract a higher calibre of person, which would be great.
0: And for the Cowboys, is there a bit of taking territory here?
3: Look, that could be seen as that. You know, in any discussions that I've had with them, that's certainly never been on the agenda. And, you know, they've always seen Far North Queensland as part of their territory. And I actually applaud them for, you know, really putting their money where their mouth is and backing this and having a real presence on the ground day in and day out, because it'll be a fantastic

0: fantastic thing for rugby league if this is executed well.
1: Well, former Northern Pride CEO and former Cowboys and Pride player Chris Shepherd, thanks for joining us on Drive.
0: No problem. Thanks for that.
1: Coming up to the 5 o'clock news, and we're going to be taking a closer look at the local film industry with funding slashed. How does that look? Find out next. It's news time.

0: ABC News, good afternoon. I'm Michael Bausch. Jury deliberations are underway in the trial of a North Queensland grazier accused of gunning down his neighbours. Chloe Shimicki reports.
1: 63-year-old Darryl Valroy Young has pleaded not guilty to three counts of murder and one count of attempted murder in the Supreme Court trial in Townsville. The three-week trial heard that three members of the family who owned a neighbouring property were found dead at the gate of Mr. Young's Shannonvale station at Bogie on the 4th of August 2022. Justice Christopher Johnston this morning told jurors to consider if evidence from Ross Tye was truthful. Mr. Tye told the trial that he witnessed Mr. Young shoot his family and that he was shot himself but fled in a vehicle.
0: Emergency services are working to rescue a climber in the Glasshouse Mountains north of Brisbane. Fire and rescue crews were called to Mount Birwa just after 3 o'clock this afternoon. They're making their way to a person who's stranded on a cliff face. Economists say the signs are good for strong economic growth in Australia for the rest of the year. The latest figures show GDP expanded by 0.4% in the June quarter. That lifts the annual rate to 2.1%. Ben Udy from Oxford Economics says an AI-related construction surge will keep things ticking over.
2: There's a big pipeline of data centre investment that's going to come through. We saw in the business survey last week that there were a number of data centre businesses that were saying they're going to ramp up spending over the next year or so, and a lot of that is going to come through in the second half of 2026.
0: An independent report has shed more light on Telstra's nationwide crash in July. The external review confirmed the outage was caused by a botched software upgrade, made worse because engineering teams were understaffed. Investigators also uncovered a further 8 failed 000 calls that bypassed the tech company's internal monitoring systems. Chief Executive Vicky Brady says management takes the findings seriously.
3: We know trust is earned through what we do next. That is why our commitment is not just to address the cause of this outage, but to use what we have learned to make Telstra stronger, more resilient, and more reliable for our customers.
0: Overseas, a group of Australians accused of being part of the IS terror network are set to face trial in Iraq. Here's Middle East correspondent Matthew Doran.
4: It's believed there are around a dozen Australians in Iraqi jails captured after the fall of the so-called Islamic State in Syria in 2019 and transferred to Iraq earlier this year. Among them is the man dubbed Dr. Jihad, Perth-born paediatrician Tariq Kamleh, and, it's believed, Yusuf Zahab, now in his early 20s, who was taken to Syria as a child and detained as a teenager. The Supreme Judicial Council of Iraq has revealed it has finished interrogating the more than 5,700 prisoners linked to IS and will now move to refer them off for trial. The council didn't explicitly mention the Australians, but it said it had released other foreign nationals due to a lack of evidence.
0: To sport now, and the Brisbane Broncos are aiming to finish a miserable NRL season on a rare winning note when they take on Canterbury in Sydney tomorrow night. The team is anchored near the foot of the ladder and are the first reigning premiers in 20 years to miss the finals. Coach Michael Maguire says the squad needs to stick together to rebuild their shattered reputation.
5: Yeah, we've got a really good group there that are hungry about how we go about things. Things just haven't gone to plan, as we know. So it's about coming back together and working through the things that they, well, what I know and they know, what we can do.
0: To finance on the markets, the ASX 200 fell 88 points today. It closed at 8,978. The Australian dollar is worth 71.4 US cents. Queensland's weather, isolated showers tomorrow for the east coast, north of about Townsville, fine elsewhere. Possible morning fog in eastern districts south of Cairns. Brisbane, 14 to 31. The Gold Coast, 13 to 29. The Sunshine Coast, 13 to 28.

0: Ipswich a low of 9 with a top tomorrow of 33. Looking further ahead, fine and warm about the southeast on Friday, Saturday and Sunday. On Moreton Bay, northerly winds 10 to 15 knots, seas around 1 metre. 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
3: What can you add to our book list of great Queensland books? We're building up a list as, well, Radio National asks for your favourite 100 books. They're doing a countdown. So what Queensland books should make the list? Do we punch above our weight? I'd love to hear from you. 0487 993 222.
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3: My name's Jeremy Jones. It's great to have your company this afternoon. And also, well, what does it take to make a movie from regional Queensland? And what happens when the funding starts to disappear? That's the situation right now. The state has committed $50 million to Screen Queensland incentives over 2 years. It's a shortfall of $13 million compared with recent funding levels. So what does this mean? We're going to dive into that next when it comes to making homegrown movies. Let's get the latest now in traffic.
4: A very good afternoon. No crashes or breakdowns reported to the minute. It is quite heavy around Cairns North on Sheridan Street this afternoon around the Roebuck Zones getting onto the Capital Highway. Quite busy through Manunda on Alfred Street in both directions. The Western Artur Road as you make way through Caravonica, just a little bit unspeed, and the Bruce Highway through Bentley Park and Mount Sheridan unspeed as well. Through Townsville has been busy on Sturt Street both ways through the CBD, and Wilcox Street outbound stop start between Mount Louisa and Cosgrove approaching Ingham Road. No problems around Mackay this afternoon. Looking good through North Mackay on Harbour Road, and Peak Downs Highway also running smoothly through Racecourse. And around Rockhampton, still got a breakdown, Nippoon Road southbound the shoulder after White's Road at Bondoola, so take it easy through there. And busy on Fitzroy Street and Bolsover Street around the CBD. I'm Brad from ATN, that's the latest traffic on ABC Local Radio Queensland.
3: Thank you, Brad. It is about 5 past 5. Let's have some Katrina and the Waves, just walking on sunshine.

0: Such a good feel-good song, isn't it? Katrina and the Waves. It is about 10 past five.
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0: Listening to Drive across regional Queensland. And we heard earlier in the news about the situation when it comes to funding for Screen Queensland. So the state's committed $50 million to Screen Queensland incentives over 2 years. Screen Producers Australia says that represents a cut of at least $13 million a year compared with recent funding levels. Government says the two-year allocation provides certainty. Producers warn projects and their jobs around them could go elsewhere, perhaps even interstate. Luke Graham is an award-winning filmmaker based in central Queensland. He founded the Capricorn Film Festival, produced Broke, and directed the documentary Sharko. Luke, welcome to Drive. What do you make of this?
2: Well, I think, as an Australian citizen, you've always got to look at all these as a greater picture. You know, and as a filmmaker, you always want to have as much as possible for your side. But I think Australia's going through a bit of a tough time at the moment, and cuts are going to happen everywhere. And sadly, the arts is usually one of the first things that's always cut. So it's expected, sadly.
0: It's expected. Do you think it'll have a big impact?
2: I definitely think it will. It always has a big impact because there's less money to go around for those people. And we're not only competing with other film producers and filmmakers in Queensland, but we're competing with other filmmakers in states and other filmmakers in other countries around the world for slices of that pie now. And sadly, as you've seen, Queensland is one of the most dominant states at getting international productions, not because they want to film here. No one's desperate to film in Queensland. They come here because of the tax breaks and the government incentives that they get. So it's very difficult, and the pie's getting smaller, and it's not something new for filmmakers. We've always had it pretty hard. So yeah.
0: And well, tell us about your own journey as a director. What does your day in a life look like?
2: Well, really for filmmakers, a lot of the work is done in development and pre-production, and that's kind of really where development and the fundraising stage and pre-production is really the machine. All the stuff everyone sees behind the scenes is 6 weeks. It's not the 3 or 4 years to develop and raise the funding for something. So, for us, it's whatever stage you're in. And for myself at the moment, we're in development stage on multiple projects and a few interesting documentaries. But, you know, with news like this, and I'm not one of their most favourite filmmakers, the Screen Funding Body, so I definitely think it'll be much harder for myself moving ahead. But you never know. You keep your head up, and filmmakers, like a lot of arts and a lot of Australians, we're pretty resilient, and we're not going to let people tell us no. So we'll keep positive and move ahead.
0: So when you make a movie, Luke, where does the money come from?
2: Well, we can look at Sharko. So it's usually comes from a lot of money myself, to be honest, and obviously my wife hates that part. You put a lot of your own money and time into it. You get money from private investors. You get money from grants and grants in different aspects. But Screen Australia and Screen Queensland were the majority funders of Sharko. They put a big chunk of cash into it, and Screen Queensland were amazing with their support. And Screen Australia supported us through multiple avenues. So Sharko was very lucky, certainly for a project which is a rugby league, sport, not really like an artsy thing, sport. So the film was obviously very different to what you think, but for us, we were lucky, and we had to go to many areas, but that's kind of what you do. Australians, if I can say, Jeremy, it's not an industry here. We don't have an industry. An industry makes money. Filmmaking doesn't make money. It costs a lot of money to make, and films cost a lot of money to make, and they make absolute pittance on that. If you invest all that money in property, you'd be going a lot better. But obviously arts is very important, and we don't fund it because it's profitable. We fund it because of the greater cultural importance of what it is.
0: You're hearing from Central Queensland filmmaker Luke Graham, and he's explaining what it takes to make films regionally. A Screen Queensland faces a reduction in incentives funding. And Luke, you mentioned there why you do it. Why is it important that we have Australian films?
2: I think, well, you look at any country, why is it important we have film? Why is it important we paint? Why is it important we make music? These are the things that we enjoy on our downtime when we're not working for someone else or working to pay the bills. These are the things that celebrate us. These are the things that make us laugh and cry. And just by myself, I stupidly got into filmmaking over everyone else telling me, you know, to do other things, much more profitable. And I chose it because, first off, it was the hardest thing I could do. And number two, films made me feel as a younger person. They inspired me to do so many things. And I wanted to make other people feel. I wanted to make other people grow. And you know, for myself, absolutely, I the work that I create is so personal to me, and it's something which helps me, and I'm obviously my intention is to help others as well with its message.
0: Well, Luke, just before you go, what is the dream for you in the movie world? Is there something you'd most like to achieve or be a part of?
2: No, I'm too old now, Jeremy. I've got kids, life's not really about me anymore. It's, you know, I love filmmaking, and I would hope to be able to make films in Australia that are important to me, to whatever budget level it is, and continue doing that. I would be very realistic to say that would probably be the ultimate for me, because there really isn't anything above that. It's a one percenter to get above that, and it's not the best person who usually gets in, like anything in life. It takes a lot of luck and a lot of other things.
0: Well, Central Queensland filmmaker Luke Graham, thanks for joining us on Drive.
2: Thanks a lot.

0: Little River Band, Lonesome Loser. It's 20 past five. It's great to have your company. Let's check in with the Bureau now. And Rob Urbanak is with you from the Bureau. G'day, Rob. How is the weather looking today?
1: Basically, the showers were at the sort of tail end of things on the North Tropical Coast. So not much since 9 a.m, but over the last 24 hours, there has been about 15 millimetres in places. But that's it. They're pretty much done. You know, you might see a few light showers about the North Tropical Coast this evening, but for the most part, that's it. Tomorrow you might get a millimetre or two, but even that's not particularly likely. And then the rest of the week is dry on the North Tropical Coast, and the rest of the area has been dry anyway, the rest of North Queensland, and that will remain the case through the end of the week. So what is changing? Inland, not much. Temperatures go up by a few degrees through the weekend, so the Gulf Country will sort of be at around 34, 35 by the weekend, so really warm. Georgetown about 34 as well. Mount Isa will be warm at around 35 degrees by the weekend. Longreach, Winton about 34 as well. So inland's warming up, and the North Tropical Coast is warming up by a few degrees as well, just because that cloud cover's moved on. So yes, that's the real weather story. The shower's easing on the North Tropical Coast from tomorrow, and then basically everywhere's warming up by a few degrees through the weekend.
0: And Rob, how's it looking for our boaties?
1: Yeah, so with so the showers are dropping out in part because the southeasterly winds are slackening over the coming days. So so winds will drop to just light to moderate everywhere south of Port Douglas, basically. The peninsula could still have some moderate winds offshore, some fresh winds, sorry, of about 20 knots offshore tomorrow. And while the Gulf will be in light to moderate as well. So yeah, basically the winds are dropping off tomorrow, except for off the peninsular coast, where you'll still have some more fresh winds. Now, in terms of swell and what that does for wave height, so tomorrow we still have the southeasterly or easterly swell, depending on where you are, off the North Queensland coast, of about a metre outside the reef and about half a metre inside the reef. And then wave height will sort of be lower than today. So for the most part, your overall wave heights will be at around just about a metre outside the reef and half a metre inside the reef. Up to 2 metres, though, offshore, off parts of the peninsula, just because the winds are still strong up there. And then on the Gulf, wave heights will just be at about half a metre tomorrow.
0: Well, Robert Urbanak, thank you very much for the update.
1: Thank you.
0: Rob Urbanak with you there from the Bureau. You're listening to Drive across regional Queensland. My name's Jazz. It's great to have your company. We can get the latest in ABC News very soon. And after that, Australia's music industry is hunting for its next big thing. But how much harder is it to be heard when you live outside a capital city? We'll get into that very soon as well. But let's have one very big thing. This is Hunters and Collectors, True Tears of Joy.

0: Hunters and Collectors, True Tears of Joy. We're coming up to the latest in ABC News, the 5:30 bulletin, in just a moment. And still to come, remembering the moment when a war being fought overseas suddenly felt frighteningly close to Australian shores. We ought to hear a bit more about that in about 10 minutes' time. Of course, we'll have the latest in the news. We're also going to be chatting about the future of Australian music, how the industry is on the hunt for the next big thing. How hard is that when you live in regional Queensland? It's now news time.
1: Bringing us together.
2: Oh, the joy of chickens. Some people call them garden ornaments, time wasters. They've all got their little characters. Some of them are very chatty. Some of them will meet you at the back door.
3: ABC News. Good afternoon. I'm Jessica van Vonderen. A jury has retired to consider its verdict in the trial of a North Queensland grazier charged over a deadly shooting. Daryl Valroy Young is accused of killing his neighbours, Mervyn and Marie Schwartz, and her son, Graham Ty, at Bogie in August 2022. The 63-year-old is also charged with wounding Mr Ty's brother and sole survivor, Ross Ty. The Townsville Supreme Court heard the victims were found dead at the gate of Mr Young's property. He's pleaded not guilty. A man who made sexualised deep fake images of women and children, including current and former Brisbane private school students, has been spared further jail time. Talissa Saganto reports.
4: Antonio Rotondo was convicted by a jury of 17 offences, including multiple counts of stalking and distributing intimate images. In 2023, the 56-year-old digitally altered photographs of several women and girls he found on public websites in a sexualised way. He then emailed the images to multiple recipients and uploaded some of them to a website. During his sentencing hearing today, impact statements were tendered to the district court, with some women describing the offending against them as profoundly violent, violating and degrading. Judge John Allen found Rotondo had absolutely no insight into the seriousness of his conduct and no empathy for his victims. He was sentenced to 2 years in jail, which he's already served.
3: Victorian police investigating an alleged hotel sexual assault connected to the Sydney Swans AFL club have now taken formal statements. Olivia Sanders reports.
5: Sexual Crimes Squad detectives were in New South Wales this week, where they spoke with four men aged 25 to 30 as part of their sexual assault investigation linked to the Sydney Swans. Several adult entertainers are understood to have joined Swans players at a hotel across the road from the MCG in the early hours of August 17. Three women subsequently made a report to police. No arrests have been made and no charges have been laid. Victoria Police says the investigation is ongoing and detectives are set to speak with several witnesses believed to be in the hotel room at the time of the alleged incident.
3: Australia's economy has posted slightly better than expected growth in the last 3 months. It expanded by 0.4% in the June quarter, taking the annual rate to 2.1%. It comes despite stubbornly high inflation and three interest rate rises this year aimed at cooling consumer spending. The federal government's being urged to do more to stop social media companies from brainwashing young Australian men with dangerous online content. Prominent campaigner Chanel Contos says algorithms are weaponising teenage insecurities. She's told the National Press Club a mandatory opt-in model is essential to deprive tech companies of data control.
6: We owe it to our boys and young men to not hand-deliver them to an industry that takes their valid concerns, fuels the fire with unfounded grievance, and then extracts their strong emotions for profit. We owe it to our girls and women to make sure the people around them are not systematically indoctrinated to see them as inferior and resent them for being the basis of their problems.
3: Telstra has promised systemic changes after an independent report blamed poor management and low engineering expertise for July's nationwide network crash. The external review confirmed a botched software upgrade disrupted the telco's core servers. It also uncovered a further 8 failed 000 calls that the telco missed during the initial blackout. Chief Executive Vicky Brady says everyone was eventually accounted for.
7: one of those unsuccessful call attempts actually did subsequently camp on to another network. One caller advised they'd made a successful subsequent call. Five of the callers actually either needed no assistance or they were misdialed. And then there was one caller that couldn't be identified even after police visits to the premises.
3: Police are investigating a massive livestock heist in outback Queensland. 5,500 sheep were stolen from a property near Isisford between February and May. The animals are worth about $1.7 million. Queensland's weather.

0: Isolated showers tomorrow for the east coast, north of Townsville. Fine elsewhere. Brisbane, 14 to 31 degrees. The Gold Coast, 13 to 29. And the Sunshine Coast, 13 to 28. 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Hope you can join me then.
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3: The community is wonderful, so I've always been away for a long time, boarding school and uni and working away. Coming back, it doesn't change, but that's not a bad thing. Like, as in, our community is just so vibrant and, yeah, always here, always supporting each other and looking after each other.
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4: Finding the next big thing in music could come from regional Queensland. There's a huge event on right now with the music industry on the hunt for how Aussie music is going to sound in the future. So how much harder is it to be that next big thing when you live outside a capital city? We're going to jump into that next. And also, remembering the moment when a war being fought overseas suddenly felt frighteningly close to Australian shores. And get into that this next half hour. It's great to have your company. And my name is Jeremy Jones. You're listening to Drive Across Regional Queensland. This is Delta Goodrum Hologram.

Delta Goodrum, hologram. You're listening to Drive across regional Queensland, the big backyard, as Adam Stephen calls it. It's good to have your company. My name's Jeremy Jones, filling in for Adam. It's been great to spend the last few weeks with you, and please continue to join the conversation. At the moment, we're chatting about great Aussie books, in particular ones from Queensland that could make the

0: Radio National Top 100. Got a suggestion, 0487 993 222. Now I want to take you to Brisbane, and there's a pretty huge gathering happening where the next generation of Australian artists are doing their best to catch the ears of the wider music industry. Big Sound has brought around 100 emerging acts into Fortitude Valley alongside labels, managers, bookers, and plenty of people who could potentially change a young artist's career. But beyond the wheeling and dealing and rubbing shoulders, what does a week like this actually mean for musicians trying to make it from regional Australia? Nick Kelly is a champion of homegrown talent, and he also talks about the best new music across the country on the Hit Network. So he's no stranger to radio either. Nick, welcome to Drive. You're in the thick of it right now. How promising is it to be with this year's crop of up-and-comers?
1: Look, this is my 10th Big Sound I've just worked out, and every year you get to walk down Fortitude Valley, walk down Brunswick Street, and just hear the names coming out of people's mouths, and you get kind of a sense of who's about to blow and who's about to become a superstar. And that is the beautiful thing about this 10 years into my time here, is it's still a brand new crop this year. People who've been playing their craft all around the country in metropolitan and regional Australia, you know, building careers out of their bedrooms, building careers that can really take them to the global stage. And I think more now than ever, now we're much more of a globalized kind of society. There's a lot more music traveling on things like TikTok and Instagram to global audiences. There's never been a better time to be an Australian artist trying to break it overseas. And it's really inspiring watching, you know, I'm 31 years old now, watching these kids who are, you know, 18, 19, 20, even younger, you know, out here meeting and bumping shoulders with people who can genuinely help them take the next step to making their musical dreams come true.
0: Yeah, tell us about that. For an emerging artist, what can actually happen off the back of getting in front of the right person at something like Big Sound?
1: I've seen it happen over and over again. Big Sound, which is run by Q Music, which is the Queensland body for music, they place a real emphasis on programming international kind of booking agents, the people that will get them on stages overseas, also international record labels, the people that will publish their music overseas. And so they have a real focus on the concept of export music, which is massive for Australia. We are a great country for music, but we are a small country. And as the world and Australian music competes for the global market, you need these people to be on your side and to actually get to see you in the flesh. I think we all know that music is done best when it's in person, when it's on the ground, when it's in the dirty venues. And it's a chance for these global experts in music to be able to come and see the next crop of Australian talent and see that little spark in them that they could see on a stage in New York or London.
0: We hear all the time that social media and streaming have made geography less important. Is that really true, or is it still harder to build a music career from regional Australia?
1: It definitely is harder to build a career from Australia, full stop, but especially regional Australia. You know, the music industry, as much as it has become a lot more internet-based and it's become a lot more globalised, it still is based on relationships a lot of the time, and a chance to meet and greet with these people that can actually have conversations in boardrooms in New York and Los Angeles and go, I saw this incredible act here in Brisbane, in Fortitude Valley, in front of 60 people, and I really reckon they've got what it takes. That's the thing that opens it up. I think for regional Australia, I think the beautiful thing about Big Sound is 100 artists showcasing the year this year. There is always an emphasis on regional Australia and bringing acts out from the regions. I myself grew up on the Central Coast of New South Wales after about an hour and a half north of Sydney, and it's always been a really important part of my practice to keep my eyes and ears on folks from regional Australia. So it's nice to see a bunch of people out here, you know, from Toowoomba and Rockhampton, and actually getting a chance to visit Brisbane and build new connections that can take them to the globe.
0: I'm speaking with Nick Kelly about what the next generation of Australian music looks like beyond the capital cities. My name is Jez. You're listening to Drive on the ABC. It's great to have your company. What does a week like Big Sound actually give them, though, that they might struggle to access at home?
1: I think, look, it's less about the actual audience and the actual individual listener. It very much is an industry week. And I can come with a bit of cynicism when it comes around that, you know, industry playing to industry. But when you get the right people here and it becomes a bit of a fear of missing out experience for people in the industry, and you get everyone in one place to actually feel it out and hear the names on the street that could be the next crop of generational talent for Australia, it really means a lot. And I think it's an interesting one at the moment. We know that Australian music is being listened to less and less. You know, you'll have cynics that put it down to quality. Seeing 100 artists here this week, there is no one that lacks that quality. The quality is there. It's just competing with that global music on much more of a scale when a band, say, like INXS, was playing at a pub for $5 40 years ago. There's so much more that's going into people's algorithms. They're getting 20 seconds of the song rather than that 3 minutes on the radio. The thing is changing very, very fast, but there is still the talent. The level of talent has never changed.
0: And Nick, you mentioned it. It's that FOMO there. People don't want to miss out. And I can hear a bit of atmosphere in the background too. The fun of it all is there a lot of partying going on? Like, what is the? Can take us behind the scenes. Is this sort of like a big uni games?
1: It's a little bit like that to an extent. Basically, what happens is there is conference in the daytime and a music festival at nighttime. And the great thing is that patrons have been able to buy themselves a ticket just to the music festival for a relatively reasonable price. So people who are interested in the new crop of music, or maybe just see a name they know that they're excited about, are able to purchase just a wristband to see the bands and not have to worry about a conference. But then there's this little gap in the middle of the day, say between 4 and 7, say like right now, where it's all sorts of parties from different record labels and industry organisations that try and bring as many people in as possible, and you have caught me in the middle of one, in the quietest place in the room, and it's been very difficult.
0: Nick, we're going to let you go and enjoy it soon. I really appreciate it. Hey, anyone coming through where you've been like, yep, they could be huge?
1: I was hoping you'd ask me this question. There is a band called Cash who are out of Adelaide who I absolutely adore. There is they're like Hanson meets INXS, and I'll let you work out by listening how that works out. There's also an incredible artist out of New South Wales named Salty, who's really a total pop star, but I'll give you a Queensland pick as well. Jen Pasadaly, everyone knows the name, the daughter of Troy and Laurel Edwards. She has carved her own way out beautifully in the pop music space as well, and she is sitting hearts on fire here this week.
0: Nick Kelly, you have the best week. Thank you for joining us on Drive.
1: Thank you so much. Lovely to talk.
0: Nick Kelly with you there, music lover, champion of homegrown talent. And let's have a listen to Jem Casadaly now. This is King of Disappointment.

0: Jim Cassidaly, king of disappointment, and set to be a huge week for Jim Cassidaly at Big Sound there down south in Brisbane. It's about 10 to 6. 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
0: For many Australians, the Second World War can feel like a conflict that was fought a long way from home. But in 1942, Darwin was bombed, Japanese submarines entered Sydney Harbour, and northern communities, including Townsville, came under attack. At the same time, Australian and Allied forces were fighting to halt the Japanese advance through the Southwest Pacific, including along the Kokoda Track and at Milne Bay. Today is Battle for Australia Day. Time to remember those who served at sea, on land, in the air, and on the home front during one of the most uncertain periods in our history. John Hardy is the president of the National Servicemen's Association Table and Branch, and he's with me now. John, thank you for joining us on Drive. What do we mean?
3: Jeremy, yeah, good introduction there too, I might add.
0: Well, John, it's something I think many Australians don't think about is that the conflict got so close here. What do we mean when we talk about the Battle for Australia?
3: Yeah, well, it's a time in the first Wednesday of September each year we give recognition to those sacrifices made for those who served on our Australian home front and in those areas you mentioned there, Germany, for the crucial battles in the north of Australia during World War II. And it probably all went back to Pearl Harbor when it was bombed on the 7th of December 1941 that, things were starting to happen with the Japanese with their thrust south. You mentioned the bombing in Darwin on the 19th of February 1942, but it was only 4 days earlier that the Japanese captured Singapore. They come in the back door, didn't go around the front where they thought they'd come through, and our 8th Division were there to help them defend Singapore, and they come. But it's really the Battle for Australia is just as Dunkirk began the Battle of Britain, so does Singapore open the Battle for Australia, Germany.
0: And what role did North Queensland and the Tablelands play during this period of the war?
3: Yeah, well, you're probably familiar with broadcasting out of Townsville that you had a big presence of United States troops there, but on the Atherton Tableland, overnight from January of 43 to, let's say, April of 43, we had 100,000 troops come in overnight into an area that was occupied probably by only 10,000 people. So you think about it, Germany, overwhelming. This was the 6th Division come back from Greece and Crete, and the 7th and 9th Divisions from over the Middle East, and 9th Division being the Rats of Tobruk.
0: You're hearing from John Hardy, the president of the National Servicemen's Association Table and Branch. Why is it observed on the first week of September?
3: Well, during that time, the battle for Milne Bay was happening, and this is the first time the Japanese Imperial Army was defeated by our Australian infantry. And as a militia man, I'm proud to say that the

0: 9th, 25th Battalion and 61st Battalion, the Queensland Cameron Highlanders, supported by the 55th Battalion militia units, supported by the 2nd 9th, 2nd 10th, 2nd 12th of the 18th Brigade 7th Division, they inflicted the first land defeat of the Japanese Imperial Army. And that's something, Jeremy, we should be proud of our soldiers and their overwhelming, their battle discipline and that, and decimating the Japanese there. Pretty proud time for our soldiers.
1: Isn't it? Yeah. Well, John, what would you like Queenslanders to pause and remember today?
0: Yeah, well, I think I run World War II history tours on the Tableland, and when people come up, they say, oh, my dad was up here somewhere, my uncle was up here somewhere, and when we go and have a look, sure enough, they'd come back here, as I said, from Middle East and Greece, and they went from desert warfare to jungle warfare training before they went up into New Guinea back here, and then up into 7th and 9th Division into Borneo. But it's a time, Jeremy, we remember our forebears and the sacrifices they made. Also on Kokoda, I'll say trail today, but because that's official, the sacrifices that our forebears made. And, just remember and don't forget. And on the Tableland, we have the Rocky Creek War Memorial Park with its 120-plus unit plaques there. And it's to make sure that people come through the area that they see those plaques and they do remember that these people were here in World War II, along with our biggest hospital complex, Southern Hemisphere, World War II, nearby, Jeremy.
1: Well, John Hardy, President of the National Servicemen's Association, Tableland Branch, thank you for joining us on Battle for Australia Day on Drive.
0: Yeah, I'm down in Canberra at the present time, so it's all happened here today at the Australian War Memorial. They held a service, and General Hurley, our former Governor General, 27th Governor General, he was there at the ceremony, Jeremy.
1: Oh, wow. Well, enjoy Canberra. Stay warm too, John. Thanks for joining us.
0: Yeah, righto. Thanks, Jeremy. Maybe.

ABC News, good evening. I'm Michael Bausch. A heavy-lift RAAF transport plane has landed in Kathmandu as Australia ran

0: ramps up its emergency response to last week's deadly glacial floods. The aircraft left the Amberley base at Ipswich early yesterday. 12 Australian personnel with rapid response expertise have also been deployed. Assistant Foreign Minister Matt Thistlethwaite says helicopters will be used to deliver the Australian aid to those in need.
1: The plane that's landed has supplies that were requested by the Nepalese government. They include hygiene kits, food and water supplies, as well as solar lights, and will now be distributed to the search area as quickly as possible.
0: Meantime, Foreign Affairs has revised down the number of Australians still missing in the Nepal-Tibet border floods. Another 5 travellers were successfully located, reducing the total to 38, almost a week after the catastrophic glacial collapse. A major search and rescue operation is ongoing, with several thousand people still unaccounted for. The death toll is more than 1,000. Jury deliberations will resume tomorrow morning in the trial of a North Queensland grazier accused of gunning down his neighbours. Chloe Shimicki reports.
2: 63-year-old Darryl Valroy Young has pleaded not guilty to 3 counts of murder and 1 count of attempted murder in the Supreme Court trial in Townsville. The 3-week trial heard that 3 members of the family who owned a neighbouring property were found dead at the gate of Mr Young's Shannonvale station at Bogie on the 4th of August 2022. Justice Christopher Johnston this morning told jurors to consider if evidence from Ross Ty was truthful. Mr. Ty told the trial that he witnessed Mr. Young shoot his family and that he was shot himself but fled in a vehicle.
0: Australia's economy is doing slightly better than financial experts predicted. It expanded by 0.4% in the June quarter, taking the annual rate to 2.1. Coal exports bounced back while non-residential construction was strong. Federal Treasurer Jim Chalmers says Australia is doing better than most other advanced economies.
3: This is a robust result in really challenging international circumstances. The Australian economy is robust. It is resilient in the face of global uncertainty and conflict. And that's the main takeout from these national accounts.
0: The US has completed a massive wave of airstrikes against military targets in Iran amid a dangerous escalation in the struggle to control the Strait of Hormuz. Here's Jono Wakeley.
4: The strikes follow the first exchange of fire since July, when the US said it had targeted Iran in retaliation for laying sea mines in the Strait of Hormuz. Since then, US Central Command says it's completed its latest wave of attacks, targeting air defense sites, radar systems, maritime assets and facilities, and mine laying capabilities. The Iranian Red Crescent says 5 people have been killed and 50 wounded at a wedding near the coast on the Strait of Hormuz. The US military says it's aware of reports of civilian casualties in that strike, noting that those reports come from Iranian state media and assuring that the US never targets civilians.
0: The Queensland opposition warns funding cuts to the local film and TV sector will trigger widespread job losses. The state government recently reduced Screen Queensland incentives by at least $13 million annually over the next 2 years. The agency supports more than 6,600 workers. Shadow Arts Minister Leanne Enoch says the drop in funding directly threatens a range of trades.
5: These jobs are carpenters, electricians, technicians, hospitality, and the list goes on, not just the creative force that sits behind Screen Queensland.
0: Briefly, in the AFL, North Melbourne has sacked coach Alistair Clarkson despite having a year left on his contract. He'd been in charge since 2023 but managed just 20 wins from 82 games. The Kangaroos finished 14th on the ladder this season. The weather for Queensland, isolated showers tomorrow for the east coast, north of Townsville, fine elsewhere, possible morning fog in eastern districts south of about Cairns. Brisbane, 14 to 31, the Gold Coast, 13 to 29, the Sunshine Coast, 13 to 28, Ipswich, 9 to 33. Fine and warm in the southeast on Friday, Saturday and Sunday. On Moreton Bay, northerly winds, 10 to 15 knots, seas around 1 metre. ABC News.
6: Good evening and welcome to PM. I'm Samantha Donovan, coming to you from the lands of the Wurundjeri people of the Kulin Nation in Melbourne. Tonight, Australian aid arrives in Nepal as the flood disaster death toll continues to rise.

0: Also in Palau, the Prime Minister announces a crackdown on drug trafficking in the Pacific region, and a prominent campaigner calls for social media companies to give users control over what they see online.
1: This means having the option to have a feed filled only with people or hashtags that you intentionally follow. Just like the good old days.
0: We start this evening with the flood catastrophe in Nepal and Tibet. The death toll is now more than 1,100 and nearly 4,000 people are still missing. 38 Australians remain unaccounted for. ABC correspondent Natalie Whiting spoke to me on her way back to Kathmandu.
2: Well, Sam, I've just been in Chitwan for the last couple of days. It's a district that's more than 100 kilometres actually from the disaster zone, but it's actually the area that is seeing the highest number of bodies being recovered, and that's because they're being washed downstream. So we've had Nepali army teams heading out on the water in the river along there collecting the human remains. Just an awful task for them. But when I spoke to them, they were very resolute that they didn't need to rest, that they had to keep going, that it was what they could do to support the population. So I saw them come back from a recovery effort. They'd been out for a few hours and they'd found 10 bodies in that time that they'd then brought up onto the riverbank.
0: And Natalie, how are those bodies then taken care of by the authorities once they've been recovered?
2: Well, obviously, Sam, the biggest issue is trying to identify them. A week on, and there's now more than 1,000 people who have been killed here in Nepal. So it gives you an idea of just the scale of this disaster. And as I say, the fact that these bodies are being washed so far downstream, it is just an incredibly complex operation. But what they're doing is they're taking the bodies to the nearest hospital, and there they are doing DNA tests, collecting DNA samples from the remains. In the early days, they were also taking photos and fingerprints, but unfortunately at this point, due to decomposition, that's no longer possible. But from the DNA samples, they're all being collected so that these bodies can be buried. There's just simply not enough space in these hospitals to keep all of these bodies. So we are now seeing them be buried in marked graves, as I say, so that they've got the DNA collected, and they will start a process for relatives of missing people to be able to give their own DNA sample so that hopefully they can be matched at some point in the future. But look, obviously that's going to be a huge operation in and of itself. And the Nepali government has said they are requesting international assistance with that DNA testing. But look, I guess the hope there is there that maybe at some point in the future, these bodies can be reclaimed, be cremated or given proper burial rights, and also just offer some closure for all of the incredibly desperate people here who just want answers.
0: Yes, it's an awful situation. Natalie, what's the feeling amongst the authorities in Nepal? Do they think they can find any more people alive?
2: The rescue operations are still continuing, particularly focused on the tunnels that people have probably been hearing about around the hydropower plants. So that is remaining a focus of the rescue operations. And they have had international specialists fly in from both China and India to assist with that. Obviously, it's quite a complex operation. They're digging and blasting to try to get down here, down to those tunnels where they believe more people are trapped. But I mean, look, obviously, we are now a week on from this disaster hitting. So time certainly is of the essence. But yes, look, we're told they're not giving up hope.
0: I know you're in touch with some of the Australians who've flown over to look for their loved ones and friends. How are they holding up?
2: It's incredibly difficult. I mean, it's difficult really to fathom what they're going through. I had one gentleman tell me he just feels helpless. He's trying to get more information. They want to see more searches in some of these really hard hit areas, particularly on the border. Obviously, it's quite difficult to reach into these places, and there are search operations underway, but you know, they want to be seeing more happening, and they're also just desperate for more information. They've called for better coordination between China, Nepal and Australia. But you know, there are quite a few family members who have now flown here to Kathmandu in the hope that they can try to do something or try to get more information. But, you know, that is proving incredibly difficult.
0: From what you're seeing, Natalie, are there deficiencies in the search and rescue operations, or do you feel the authorities are doing all they can?
2: Look, I think questions are being asked among some people on the ground here about whether, you know, there should have been more international assistance earlier. As I say, we are getting to the point where people feel desperate and, you know, are asking questions. But look, I have also had other Nepali people say to me that they're happy with the response. I think these questions are being asked and do deserve answers.
0: ABC correspondent Natalie Whiting in Nepal. A Royal Australian Air Force jet has arrived in Kathmandu this afternoon carrying disaster relief supplies. Matt Thistlethwaite, he is the Assistant Minister for Foreign Affairs and Trade. He told me the goods on the flight were requested by the government of Nepal.
3: They include hygiene kits, food and water supplies, as well as solar lights, and will now be distributed to the search area as quickly as possible.
0: Are you being advised there are going to be some challenges in distribution? We know, for example, so many roads and bridges have been washed away.
3: There certainly will be. The area has been decimated. The roads have been cut off. Telecommunications infrastructure is down. Many of the power stations that supply power to the villages in that area have been destroyed as well. So it's a logistical challenge. Most of it will go in on helicopters, but it's in Kathmandu at the moment. We'll hand it over to the Nepalese authorities and they'll get it into the region as quickly as possible.
0: And were there also some Australian experts on that RAF flight that are going to be helping out as well?
3: Yeah, we've sent 12 Australians to the region who have expertise in rapid response. We've sent some AFP officers and consular officials as well. They're performing a number of roles. They're working with and liaising with the Australian family members who are in Kathmandu, hoping for news of their loved ones, providing them with some comfort and information. And we've got people who are trained in management of these sort of crises who are working with the Nepalese authorities as well. And if further requests are made by the Nepalese government, then we'll certainly strongly consider those and send further personnel if they're required.
0: What other experts and goods do you think Australia could send if they're requested?
3: Well, we offered rescue and survival staff, but that was rejected by the Nepalese government. They thanked us for that offer, but there's 20,000 people who are experts who are trained in this from the Nepalese officials who are working in the region. Nepal, of course, is a popular area for trekking in the Himalayas. It's very dangerous, and they have a lot of well-trained staff and officials who specialise in this sort of work. So we'll continue to assess any requests that we get from our friends in Nepal and provide as much support as we possibly can.
0: One of our correspondents in Kathmandu, Natalie Whiting, has just been telling me that some of the Australians there looking for missing loved ones really want the rescuers to be doing more, governments to be doing more to help find those Australians that are missing. Do you feel more can be done there?
3: Our thoughts are certainly with those Australians who are hoping for their loved ones to be returned. And obviously there's quite a bit of distress and anxiety amongst them, and that's why our ambassador in Nepal met with them the other day. He's continuing to work with them to provide them with information updates. We're limited in what we can do because of the danger in getting into the area and the roads being cut off. So we're really working with and relying on the Nepalese authorities, but doing all we can to ensure that they're on the ground to try and relocate those Australians and return them safely to their families.
0: It sounds like the Australian government is speaking a lot to the Nepali government. How does that compare with the amount of information you're getting from the Chinese government relating to the disaster on the Tibetan side of the border?
3: Well, we know that unfortunately there's been 16 deaths on the Tibetan side. There's still 546 people missing, and our officials in Beijing are working very closely with the Chinese government officials to ensure that we're doing everything we can to offer support. We did make an offer to the Chinese government for search and rescue capabilities and other support. Again, we were thanked, but the Chinese authorities indicated that they would handle the situation. So We're doing as much as we possibly can in what is a very, very difficult situation, but predominantly our efforts are going to supporting the location of those Australians, supporting their family members and providing them with as much information as possible.
0: Matt Thistlethwaite is the Assistant Minister for Foreign Affairs and Trade, and the ABC is supporting the Emergency Action Alliance member charities and their local partners based in Nepal. If you would like to make a donation, just head to abc.net.au/gives. This is PM. I'm Samantha Donovan. You can hear all our programs live or later on ABC Listen. Ahead, Australia invests more than $500 million to stop drug smuggling in the Pacific region. A prominent campaigner is accusing social media companies of worsening Australia's sexual violence crisis. Chanel Contos campaigns for sexual consent education in schools after she was sexually assaulted as a teenager. And today, in a speech to the National Press Club, she urged the federal government to force companies to give social media users greater control over the content they see. Oliver Gordon has more.
4: After successfully campaigning to have mandatory sexual consent education taught in schools, Chanel Contos has turned her attention to social media.
1: We're talking about content that promotes the idea that it's okay for men to pressure their partners into sexual acts, which a recent study by Dr. Sarah Meagher found 16% of Australian Gen Z men agree with, or that feminism should be resisted with violence if necessary, which 23% of Australian Gen Z men agree with.
4: Addressing the National Press Club, Ms. Contos has today continued her push for the federal government to force social media companies to give people back control over what comes up on their feeds.
1: This means having the option to have a feed filled only with people or hashtags that you intentionally follow, just like the good old days.
4: She says returning social media to a place where you'd mainly see content you'd actively chosen to see would protect young people. In particular, young men and boys who are being exposed to the multi-billion dollar manosphere industry and the harmful content it pushes on social media.
1: I've been talking now for about 23 minutes. That's how long it takes for extreme misogynistic content to appear on a boy or man's screen after they've signed up to social media platform. We know boys and young men are not intentionally seeking out this content, but that instead it's being propagated to them again and again.
4: Late last month, tech giant Meta agreed to pay $18 billion after settling a US lawsuit which alleged it had hooked a generation of teens on social media. As part of the settlement, the tech giant agreed to give teens the choice to ditch the algorithm designed to keep them scrolling longer and switch instead to a chronological feed. Digital wellbeing researcher Dr. Joanne Orlando is from the University of Western Sydney.
5: I think if social media companies can do that for young people over in the States, they can probably do it for all of us. So it is a doable thing.
4: While Dr. Orlando supports the push for users to have greater control over their social media algorithms, she hopes parents remember how effective it can be to sit down with kids and go online with them.
5: Then if they're in trouble, and we know social media content can get, you know, pretty bad, then they won't be scared to come to you and talk to you because they know you've been talking a little bit about it. There's a bit of trust there. It's one of the best ideas I can think of if you've got teenagers, just to have these general conversations.
4: The federal government hasn't agreed to an opt-in social media algorithm policy, but Treasurer Jim Chalmers has today addressed the matter.
6: I find it really disturbing, the rubbish that is fed to our kids and to our population more broadly with these algorithms. I'll work with any part of our cabinet and anyone who wants to consider whether we can do better here.
4: The Greens do support an opt-in approach, while Nationals leader Matt Canavan has today suggested young boys' engagement in the so-called manosphere is largely due to what he says is the feminisation of the school curriculum.
7: I think we've got to have a deep, hard look at why young boys are attracted to this stuff online. It is terrible. It is toxic. The reason, a big reason for that, in my view, is they're sick and tired of getting lectures about how bad men are at school. They're sick and tired of the feminisation of our curriculum. Maybe we should look at getting more male teachers in.
4: As well as continuing to implement its social media ban for under-16s, the federal government is working on a digital duty of care, obliging online platforms to proactively identify and reduce the risk of harm to users and flipping the current system, which mainly relies on users to report harmful content after something has gone wrong. An exposure draft of that legislation is due to be released later this month.
0: Oliver Gordon reporting. The economy is growing faster than the Reserve Bank predicted, according to the latest gross domestic product data. The Australian Bureau of Statistics says the economy grew 2.1% in the last year. The GDP figures are prompting a number of economists to predict the Reserve Bank will increase interest rates before Christmas. Sean Tarek-Goodwin has more.
8: It's shaping up to be a question of not if, but when the Reserve Bank will hike interest rates this year, after new data shows the economy grew faster than expected between April and June. The Reserve Bank had forecast growth to be around 1.9%, but it came in several points higher at 2.1. Oxford Economics lead economist Ben Udy says he was also surprised.
9: It is a little stronger than we were expecting. All of the data that we'd received in the last week or so had been painting a pretty weak picture. In particular, we knew investment was really weak, trade was pretty weak.
8: Treasurer Jim Chalmers used the figures to talk up the state of the economy.
6: Our annual growth is as strong as the US and much stronger than every other major advanced economy.
8: The Australian Bureau of Statistics says one of the main drivers of growth is the continued investment in the construction of data centres around the country, despite a slight fall when compared with the previous quarter. Here's the Treasurer again.
6: There's volatility in the business investment numbers quarter to quarter, but up 10.5% through the year. That means that business investment is now 12.7% of GDP, which is the highest in a decade.
8: The ABS says the war in the Middle East has weighed on households through higher food and fuel prices, but it's also prompted many to spend more on vehicles, switching to EVs. More broadly, household consumption figures last Thursday showed people are spending 7% more than they were a year ago. That's the fastest rise in 3 years. Inflation data last week also showed prices are continuing to rise, another indicator that the economy is running hot. So if times are tough, how are people on average able to keep spending? AMP Deputy Chief Economist Deanna Messina says that's because their pay is also rising and their jobs have been more or less secure.
10: There are obviously pockets of stress for consumers. Those who have taken out loans in recent years are taking a larger share of their income, paying down their loans. But at the same time, their incomes are resilient because we've had actually decent wages growth lately, and the labour markets remain very strong, which means people are employed, they have a job, they can pay for things.
8: HSBC Chief Economist Paul Bloxham says higher than expected economic growth may sound positive, but it's contributing to the persistent problem of inflation.
11: The economy is growing at a rate that is still, I think, in excess of what the economy can actually sustain at the moment. You know, 2.1% GDP growth is above what we would call the economy's speed limit at the moment. And it's being driven by, as you say, consumer spending, even though that may not be that broad-based.
8: Since the Reserve Bank last met, major data releases have shown higher than expected inflation, consumer spending, and now economic growth. Three signs that have caused many economists to predict it will hike interest rates again by the end of the year. Paul Bloxham is one of them.
11: They've now got a tricky spot where growth is still a bit too strong, inflation's a bit too high. They've got a policy setting that's actually working to slow the economy down, and still a question around whether the current setting is going to actually put enough downward pressure on the economy. But the risk here, of course, is the RBA may have to do some more yet.
8: Deanna Messina agrees.
10: We think that there will be another rate rise before the end of the year, and it's hard to see when a rate cut could come. We had been thinking we'd get one in the second half of next year, but I just think that it's just the environment's too uncertain.
8: The RBA will meet at the end of the month, just before the next major data release. Many economists are predicting there's a chance it'll wait until November for more certainty before it hits borrowers with another interest rate hike.
0: Sean Tarek-Goodwin. At the meeting of Pacific Island leaders in Palau, the Prime Minister has announced that Australia will invest more than $500 million in a scheme to tackle drug smuggling in the region. Experts say drug cartels are using increasingly sophisticated methods to traffic cocaine and methamphetamines destined for Australia. The Pacific nations have now decided to join forces to get intelligence about the operations to police. Alexandra Humphreys filed this report.
12: In the first 5 months of this year, the Australian Federal Police seized 17 tonnes of illicit drugs trafficked into Australia.

0: Australia from the Pacific. It's a rapidly growing problem. Only 5 tonnes were seized in the year before.
1: It is very much in Australia's interest to work with our Pacific partners to deal with these illicit crime issues.
0: Prime Minister Anthony Albanese has today announced $600 million in funding for a Pacific scheme designed to tackle the surge of drug smuggling in the region, to be spread over several years.
1: This is increasingly an issue in the Pacific. We have rising rates of HIV, rising rates of drug usage as well, and the entry increasingly of criminal elements in the region. And of course, Australia is a destination, tragically, for much of the drug trafficking that seeks to go through the Pacific, with related issues of transnational crime.
0: The package announced at the Pacific Islands Forum in Palau includes enhanced aerial surveillance, more training for regional police, and better information sharing.
1: We need to, as well, ensure that there's greater cooperation between our border services, that exchange of information and intelligence that is important, and more work to stop drugs at their source, which, of course, is coming from South America and Central America in particular, through the Pacific to Australia and New Zealand.
0: José Luis Sousa Santos is the head of the Pacific Regional Security Hub with the University of Canterbury in New Zealand.
2: It is definitely one of the main threats to regional security and stability. And it has been developing over the past 10 years.
0: And so what do you make of this $600 million announcement that's been made today? How far or how effective might this be at tackling some of this?
2: So over the next 3 years, we should see this $600 million being put into use by building the capacity of the region and the region's law enforcement agencies to be able to respond to this threat. The $600 million will go to fund the Wanga Moana initiative. And from my understanding, it will be to support and to build increased maritime capacity in aerial surveillance, and that is not just manned aircraft. You know, that is everything from supporting the Guardian patrol boats, but also to looking at the drone technology and other ways to be able to identify vessels which are smuggling the drugs through the region.
0: Associate Professor Sousa Santos points out that the funding is an investment in Australia's national security to avoid drug cartels developing undue influence over neighbouring governments.
2: This kind of investment really will have an impact on regional stability. If there wasn't this kind of investment and attention by Australia to partner with the region and really take the lead in supporting these initiatives, the risk, you know, would be that the Pacific region and certain Pacific Island states could possibly in the near future become semi-narco states. That's not saying they'll become narco states, as certain Latin American countries, but definitely countries where transnational syndicates and the cartels will have strong and undue influence over not just civil society or communities, but also government and law enforcement.
0: The Pacific Islands Forum will continue on Thursday with a leaders' retreat.
3: Alexandra Humphreys reporting. Thanks for being with me for PM. I'm Samantha Donovan. The podcast of the full program is available on ABC Listen. And that's where you'll find ABC News Daily with Sam Hawley each weekday morning too. In the latest episode, Sam speaks to an avalanche survivor on the melting Himalayas. John Aull is a mountaineer and scientist who nearly lost his life after falling more than 20 metres down an icy crevasse while researching how quickly the Himalayas are melting. PM will be back at the same time tomorrow. Good night.

0: ABC News. Good evening, I'm Michael Bausch. Foreign Affairs has revised down the number of Australians missing in the Nepal-Tibet border floods. Another five travellers were successfully located, reducing the total to 38, almost a week after the catastrophic glacial collapse. ABC reporter Evelyn Mansfield has the latest information.
1: So one of those people we were reporting yesterday who was found in Tibet, another person has been found in Nepal, and then three people weren't in the crisis zone, we're told from government officials, but they hadn't been able to get in contact with their family or anyone, and they've now been found. So that takes the number of missing Australians down to 38. So some very welcome and remarkable news for those families back here in Australia who've been anxiously waiting for news about their loved ones.
0: An emergency Australian aid has hit the ground in the flood-ravaged Himalayas. An Air Force transport plane landed in Kathmandu this afternoon, having flown out of the Amberley base at Ipswich early yesterday. It's carrying medical supplies, food and emergency shelter kits. 12 rapid response rescue experts have also been deployed. Victorian police investigating an alleged hotel sexual assault connected to the Sydney Swans AFL club have now taken formal statements. Olivia Sanders reports.
2: Sexual crimes squad detectives were in New South Wales this week, where they spoke with four men aged 25 to 30 as part of their sexual assault investigation linked to the Sydney Swans. Several adult entertainers are understood to have joined Swans players at a hotel across the road from the MCG in the early hours of August 17. Three women subsequently made a report to police. No arrests have been made and no charges have been laid. Victoria Police says the investigation is ongoing and detectives are set to speak with several witnesses believed to be in the hotel room at the time of the alleged incident.
0: A jury will resume its deliberations tomorrow in the trial of a North Queensland grazier charged over a deadly shooting. Darryl Valroy Young is accused of killing his neighbours, Mervyn and Marie Schwartz, and her son Graham Tye at Bogie in August 2022. The 63-year-old is also charged with wounding Mr. Tye's brother and sole survivor Ross Tye. The Townsville Supreme Court heard the victims were found dead at the gate of Mr. Young's property. He's pleaded not guilty. Economists say the signs are good for strong economic growth in Australia for the rest of the year. The latest figures show GDP expanded by 0.4% in the June quarter. That lifts the annual rate to 2.1. Ben Udy from Oxford Economics says an AI-related construction surge will keep things ticking over.
3: There's a big pipeline of data centre investment that's going to come through. We saw in the business survey last week that there were a number of data centre businesses that were saying they're going to ramp up spending over the next year or so, and a lot of that is going to come through in the second half of 2026.
0: The Middle East conflict is reigniting, with the US and Iran trading military blows after a months-long lull. Here's Jono Wakely.
4: The US says it's launched a fresh series of strikes against Iranian military targets in what it's calling retaliation for attempted attacks on shipping in the Strait of Hormuz. Tehran has struck back at US assets in Jordan, Bahrain and Iraq, while defiantly warning that it will continue to prevent oil being exported from the Gulf. Despite this, the US Energy Secretary says 17 million barrels of oil transited the Strait of Hormuz on Monday. The U.S. strikes follow a month of relative calm in which the U.S. and Iran mostly held their fire while exchanging hostile statements.
0: The federal government is being urged to do more to stop social media companies from brainwashing young Australian men with dangerous online content. Prominent campaigner Chanel Contos says algorithms are weaponising teenage insecurities. She's told the National Press Club a mandatory opt-in model is essential to deprive tech companies of data control. The weather for Queensland: isolated showers expected tomorrow for the east coast north of Townsville. Fine elsewhere. Possible morning fog in eastern districts south of Cairns. Brisbane 14 to 31. The Gold Coast 13 to 29. The Sunshine Coast 13 to 28. Ipswich 9 to 33. Fine and warm in the southeast on Friday, Saturday and Sunday. On Moreton Bay, northerly winds 10 to 15 knots. 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
5: Can you hear that? That's the sound of the earth humming. The sound was discovered decades ago, but the cause has remained a mystery for years until now. And on Australia Wide, we hear how 80 years ago,

0: hundreds of Aboriginal stockmen and women walked off stations in the Pilbara and WA after years of unfair working conditions. A chance discovery of photos in a box in an attic has brought the history to life.
1: I was up in the attic and we didn't actually have any furniture to sit on, so I was lying on the ground trying to watch the TV, and then I saw this box of slides. Pulled the box out and there's heaps of them. There's, you know, heaps of all those old people, heaps of pictures of the strike. And I immediately texted Darren and said, I found them. So that was really exciting.
0: I'm Sinead Mangan in Perth and this is Australia Wide, coming to you from Whadjuk country. The last decade has seen drones with high definition cameras move from futuristic devices to a tool in many a photographer's arsenal. But after reports of amateur drone pilots taking safety risks at events, authorities are reminding all drone users to brush up on the rules to avoid causing a serious accident. Lachlan Ford has this story.
2: Everything in a helicopter is really finely balanced and balanced purposefully like that. So you change that balance even just the tiniest little bit and that could easily result in an accident as well.
3: Winton helicopter pilot Kate de Koning loves to share the free feeling of soaring over the Queensland outback. But whether she's showing her passengers an aerial view of the Age of Dinosaurs Museum or the Bulya Camel Races, she knows the importance of being aware of the surroundings.
2: It's pretty normal for us to do in excess of 20 scenics just in one day for the camel races, which is good. It means people are getting into it, but it also means there's a lot of air movement. Plus, there's also other air traffic in the area as well.
3: And in a loud helicopter, it's not easy to hear other things in the air around you, like drones.
2: Any professional drone pilot will always come to me and say, hey, look, this is what I want to do. Can we fit in with you? What are you up to? And I'll just say, yeah, all good. I'll stay on the ground for the next 20 minutes.
3: It's the drone pilots who don't communicate that worry her most. Ms. de Koning remembers one close encounter at last year's races.
2: I had just put the helicopter on the ground and I was about to start the shutdown process and I looked up and there was a drone flying above my blades and they were still spinning. It might have been 2 to 3 metres above my blades. It just made me so angry because that just meant that they were definitely flying around while I was coming into land, which made me so nervous. One little thing like that, even, you know, hitting a small bird with your blades might not completely disable the helicopter, but it definitely means that helicopter is now grounded until an engineer can inspect it and have it go over it with a fine-tooth comb and then it either suitable or not suitable to fly.
3: After working at this year's Winton Camel Races, photographer Anne Britton shared her concerns about an unpermitted drone to social media.
4: The drone was basically there at the same level as the crowd. And I'm like, oh, that is so cheeky. One, you shouldn't be there, and one, you shouldn't be that low or that close to people. And obviously you haven't got permission to be flying that.
3: Concerns surrounding amateur drone use don't stop at safety issues at camel races. There's a risk of delaying a life-saving emergency response.
5: Any drone that could strike a crewed aircraft could potentially be a tragic event, which could bring a crewed aircraft down if there was a, you know, collision with a drone.
3: Queensland Fire Department Acting Superintendent Cameron Herbert says aircraft have to be grounded when a drone is spotted filming fires.
5: You know, during an emergency incident that we need clear airspace, particularly in bushfire season coming up, we just would request that all, you know, amateur drone operators just stay away from, you know, emergency services incidents, whether it be a large bushfire, a smaller incidents around structure fires, even road traffic crashes.
3: It's piloting behaviour like this that Steve Creedy, a spokesperson for the Civil Aviation Safety Authority, says is a big no-no for unlicensed pilots.
6: If you are a, you have a recreational drone, which is, you know, several million people these days, you really cannot fly it over gatherings of people. And that runs from rock concerts to camel races. And you can't do it under any circumstances. In fact, you shouldn't even take your drone to the event.
3: He says while smaller, uncontrolled airports in small towns didn't have the exclusion zones of bigger airports, it's still the responsibility of drone pilots to look for aircraft.
6: If you become aware of an crewed aircraft nearby, you have to move away and land your drone as quickly as you can and as safely as you can.
3: While drones are readily available at tech stores and toy shops, CASA classifies drones as aircraft, and all users are expected to understand the regulations.
6: If one of them fell on you and landed on your head, I'd think you would not think of it as a toy.
0: Civil Aviation Safety Authority spokesperson Steve Creedy finishing that story from Lachlan Ford. Australia's exploration sector is going from strength to strength, with high gold prices driving investment in the gold exploration sector to an all-time high. As Tara de Landgraaf explains, the mining industry is bracing itself for the boom.
7: The Australian exploration sector is riding high. This week, the nation's Bureau of Statistics reported that mineral exploration spending was $1.14 billion for the June quarter, and that flurry of activity is being felt on the ground. For Kalgoorlie-based drilling company Top Drill, the demand for rigs has meant they're now working double shifts.
8: We're seeing the flow-on effects from Trump's behaviours and the gold price boom. So it's real. We're seeing demand for outstripping our supply, so we're having to get innovative. So we're double shifting RC rigs, which historically haven't been performed, and that is part of the reason for the growth for our business.
7: That's Top Drill boss Tim Topham. The Association of Mining and Exploration Companies is also concerned about the changes to capital gains tax impacting the exploration sector. But Chief Executive Warren Pearce says for now, money is still flowing into the sector.
9: It's been a good period for explorers in Australia. Capital finally came rushing back to the exploration industry sort of late last year. You sort of saw a lot of companies be able to step out, raise good capital through October, November and early into this year. And that's helped fill pockets. Essentially that means that we're cashed up to actually undertake the exploration programs that will run for the next 18 months, 2 years. And that's a good place to be.
7: AMEX Warren Pearce. Well, the flurry of exploration activity comes as the Australian dollar gold price surpassed $7,000 an ounce for the first time earlier this year. So it's no surprise that much of the current drilling is in the gold space. The Australian Bureau of Statistics has reported that in the June quarter, gold exploration recorded the largest rise, up 23% to $565 million. A move that Shou Kai Fan, global head of central banks and head of Asia Pacific at the World Gold Council, says is great news for the sector's future.
10: I think it's really important. You know, the fact that gold has now become the number two largest export for Australia really reinforces the contribution of gold to Australia's economy, to jobs in Australia as well. It's the first time in multiple decades that gold has been in this position. And of course, it really resonates with the long history and legacy of gold in this country as well. So much of Australia is built on gold mining. So I think continuing to look for more gold deposits and resources is definitely a plus. It's also good because Australia is a very well-trusted source of gold. There's been a lot more focus on the provenance and how gold has been sourced, you know, whether it's been sourced responsibly. Australia has a stellar reputation in terms of its gold mining industry. So I think that there is definitely a plus to gold coming from Australia. So more of it would be better.
7: Shou Kai Fan from the World Gold Council. Well, many of the nation's gold explorers raised money back when the prices were high, early in 2026. And that means for now, their bank accounts are pretty healthy and drilling can continue, as market analyst Paul Howard from Canaccord explains.
11: I mean, certainly, look, the gold guys were smart. They raised capital in sort of beginning of the year, January, February, when the market was really buoyant. And they're excited now because they, you know, they might have come off a little bit, but they're still well-funded. Like, if I'm running an explorer, I'm not looking at my share price every day. That's sort of, if I've got good cash in the bank, it allows me to do my work.
7: For companies like Minerals 260, who are developing a gold mine west of Kalgoorlie and exploring for copper and gold near Moora, the current market strength is encouraging. Managing Director Luke McFadden says good exploration is what drives great projects, and that means wealth for the nation.
12: I mean, we bought 2.3 million ounces, and now it's 6.2 million ounce resource 15 months later. That's all through exploration. We've also been quite aggressive in the acquisition of tenements around Coolgardie too. So we've acquired about 1,000 square kilometres of exploration ground, and that's where we'll be exploring over the next 12 months too. Exploration in this part of the world is fantastic because it's historically mined. There's a lot of old pits around that we can go and drill. So we do see there's a lot of potential for further discovery.
0: Minerals 260 Managing Director Luke McFadden speaking to our reporter Tara Delancraft.
3: ABC Australia Wide.
0: An unexpected find in a Perth attic has opened a door from past to present, shining a light on an unsung chapter of Australian history. In 1946, about 800 Aboriginal workers walked off pastoral stations in WA's north to protest poor wages and brutally unfair conditions. It was Australia's longest strike, and many of the participants refused to ever return to their jobs. Instead, they set up mining cooperatives and a pearl shell farm to carve out a living in an Australia that still didn't recognise Aboriginal people as citizens. Enter John Wilson, a young anthropologist who stayed in the Palabra strike camps during the 1950s and 60s. Alistair Bates has this story. What else have we got?
13: It had been a long day clearing out her parents' attic when Boo Wilson made a remarkable discovery.
1: Oh, here we go. Oh, wow. Pulled the box out and there's heaps of them. There's, you know, heaps of all those old people, heaps of pictures of the strike. And I immediately texted Darren and said, I found them. So that was really exciting.
13: Neatly lining the container were dozens of film slides. And if you were to hold them up to the light, you might glimpse tiny figures toiling in red earth underneath cloudless blue skies.
1: Oh my God, I can't believe there's more.
13: They were taken by Boo's father, John.
1: It was obviously a very key part of his development as an anthropologist. His exposure to the strike camps and what it was that they were trying to achieve, having walked off the stations in 1946. And he was fascinated by the way that they actually organised themselves in, you know, with doing artisanal mining and shelling camps and so on, and made very close connections with people there.
13: The lucky find has gone from a dusty attic to gallery walls, putting the snapshots of life in strike camps in Western Australia's north on public display for the very first time.
14: These photographs are of the Pilbara strikers, a group of people who walked off cattle stations in the northwest of Australia in 1946, and they didn't go back for 2.5 decades.
13: That's University of WA professor Darren Jorgensen.
14: And instead, they lived independently and they largely made a living from mining. So these photographs are of the mining camps that they ran all over the northwest way before the mining boom took off in the 1970s in Western Australia. And the photographs have just come to light and they bring to life this much neglected and little known part of Australian history.
15: Picture of Dad there.
13: But for curator and Yarmul woman Ursula Wilson, the significance runs deeper. Their family photos.
15: Looking at the pictures was a bit emotional, just thinking about the old people that has passed and also for my dad at his age now. He's in his 90s and just being proud at the moment. We could see that they are very hardworking people and, you know, it was a tough time at the time and they endured a lot. And for us younger generation to be thankful and grateful that we now have a better life because of the old people.
13: Here's UWA's Darren Jorgensen again.
14: Well, John Wilson was also a kind of a painter, like an amateur painter during the 1950s. And so all the photographs show not only his really good eye for composition because he was a painter, but they also show a certain intimacy with the strikers. It's as if he isn't there. Like, they're all really naturalistic. There's no one looking at him uncertainly or looking awkward. He's very comfortable with the strikers, and you can see that he's on the ground. He's out hunting kangaroos with them. Talking with people, you know, taking part in the life of the strikers, and you can see that intimacy in the images as well. We all know Vincent Langari, and we all know the story of the Gurindji walk-off simply because of that one amazing Mervyn Bishop photograph of the Prime Minister Whitlam pouring sand into Vincent Lagari's hands. There's a couple of pictures here that have the same iconic value. One of them is of Captain Wilson about to lift an air compressor in the middle of a kind of a mining site with a

0: ignition.
1: Here's my friend.
2: Yeah.
1: Here's my friend.
2: He would have been your workmate.
0: His other daughter, Sharon, says she's proud of her father's legacy.
2: It just takes me back to seeing how hard he'd been working. Him and my mum separated when I would have been about six. He took me in. So he was a father and a mother figure to me. And he was a very hard-working man. Knowing what he'd been through, very emotional and proud, you know, proud that he's come a long way.
0: Strike camps, the photographs of John Wilson opened at the Lawrence Wilson Art Gallery in Perth today. And Captain Wilson made the more than 1,500-kilometre journey south to see his photo take a place of honour.
3: Alistair Bates reporting there from the Pilbara in Western Australia. You would never know it, but every day the earth is quietly humming. The sound was discovered decades ago, but the cause has remained a mystery for years. Now scientists believe the hum could be related to ocean waves, and they've managed to record it. Chris Lewis has the story.
4: Amongst the constant noise of traffic and suburbia, the earth is quietly humming away. It's an ultra-low frequency vibration and was first detected back in the 1960s. And usually, it's undetectable to the human ear. But armed with the recordings from 30 seismic stations around the world, University of Melbourne's Earthquake Research Group and planet scientist Rowan Byrne has sped it up so we can hear just what the Earth sounds like. It's very faint, but helping to provide some contrast, Mr. Byrne says something just happened to bump into the recording.
5: Immediately, I saw that there was some big signal at the beginning here, and I didn't really know what had caused it. But then I noticed the shape. I could tell in that moment it was definitely an earthquake. And it was a pretty big one.
4: But what exactly is making the hum? Adam Pascal is a chief scientist at the Seismology Research Centre in Melbourne and says it's widely believed it's caused by the pressure of swells in the ocean.
6: So it's a signal, a seismic signal, a very small vibration that can be picked up by seismometers, and it seems to be very regular.
4: He says it's a new idea that needs to be researched more.
6: So something that really hasn't been clearly explained. The latest paper that's been published in Nature confirmed that as their theory of why this is happening. It's these fluid reservoirs in the shallow crust that's interacting with these ocean swells, causing this mysterious signal.
4: And it's not the first time scientists have detected a strange, persistent vibration travelling through the planet.
6: So there was this mysterious signal that was generated, regular pulse that was occurring, and nobody knew what the source was. It didn't look like an earthquake, but it had the same sort of decay and signal as an earthquake.
4: Turns out it was due to a landslide in the Greenland fjord. It created a 200-metre high wave that sloshed back and forth like water in a bathtub. Sea waves generate many different frequencies, and each is unique. Rowan Byrne describes it like an orchestra warming up, and each instrument is playing its own notes. And the idea that something as simple as an ocean wave sending vibrations through the entire planet gives Mr. Byrne a new perspective on the sound of the sea.
5: So Earth is in effect like a vast and incredibly complex instrument, constantly being struck, shaken, and set ringing by the forces acting upon it.
4: His team are so intrigued by the hum, they plan to investigate its origins further.
3: And thanks to Chris Lewis for that story. It might be years away, but the gardening effort to deck southwest Queensland in green and gold in time for the 2032 Brisbane Olympics is already underway. Many varieties of wattle are native to Queensland, which for your pub quizzes is Australia's floral emblem. A Queensland gardening group wants to see even more green and gold when the world arrives for the Olympics. So they're looking to plant wattles right across the southeast corner of Queensland. Jackie McLaren has this story.
7: So my name's Mike Gilmore, and I'm president of the Queensland Wattle Association in Queensland here. Wattle is our national floral emblem. It is the green and gold. It's emblazoned on our coat of arms. It's just, yeah, and it's got a lot of history and heritage associated with not only Queensland, but Australia more broadly. And, yeah, we should be as proud of our floral emblem as the Canadians are of their maple leaf, as the Kiwis are of the silver fern.
8: Project Brisbane Gold is a push to plant thousands of native water.

0: principles ahead of the 2032 Olympic and Paralympic Games.
1: That has two objectives in it. One is to ensure that we're going to plant more wattles around Queensland, particularly southeast Queensland, around the facilities where the Olympic Games are going to be held, on our road verges, in our gardens, in residential gardens, on decks, just so that we've got green and gold on our streets, around the facilities, to welcome the athletes and the visitors to Brisbane during that last week of July, first week of August. And guess what's going to be blooming then? The wattle! Yay!
0: But there's a catch. Growing takes time.
1: Probably a tree like this would take about 6 or 7 years, but it's at 5 years, it's going to be really two-thirds or maybe a bit more of the size, so with ample blossom on it. So it'll still be very, very attractive. Wattles only have a short life in the main, kind of some 10 years, maybe 15 years. So holding off planting them until now just ensures we get the best of them and a multitude of varieties, welcoming people to the Olympic Games.
0: Some seeds have travelled hundreds of kilometres, thousands.
2: And Gibbons, we're about 3 kilometres out of Miles, the town of Miles, on the Roma side. And we are right on the Dogwood Creek. Our property has the Dogwood Creek as our boundary. I think I must have seen an ad, or maybe Mike Gilmore came out to Mile Park when he told me about he was in charge of the Wattle Association. I said, well, you should come and see our wattles. And he did, he came out. And he looked at all the varieties we've got.
0: How many wattle trees have you got on your property?
2: But should I say hundreds or maybe thousands? Probably hundreds. Lots. They're lots. They come up. They're endemic to this place and they just come up everywhere.
0: And Anne, tell me, so how many seeds have you donated to the Queensland Wattle Association?
2: Well, again, I haven't counted, but there'd be thousands, because if you haven't seen a seed, you know what a sesame seed looks like? It's that size, but it's black. They're little black. They look like sesame seeds, but they're a little bit harder.
0: How would it make you feel to see your seeds blossom across Queensland for 2032?
2: Well, of course, we'd love it. I'd love it, and we'd love it. Anyone that knows that wattle seeds have been donated by this area, I guess. But, well, you know, Ted and I, we're passionate Australians and passionate Queenslanders, and we love the green and gold, so it's very special.
0: The decision is ultimately up to game organisers. So for now, what'll be, will be.
1: In Australia, last count that I've read is 1,075. And they grow in the tropics, they grow in the alpine regions, they grow in the arid regions, and just along the coast, just everywhere in Australia. And it's probably one of the main reasons the wattle might have been chosen to be our national floral emblem.
0: So what specific wattle are you hoping to plant for our games here?
1: Oh, there's probably three in the southeast Queensland where all the facilities are going to be. And one is this lovely wattle here, which is the Brisbane Golden Wattle, Acacia fimbriata. It's the floral emblem of the Brisbane City Council. So that's one, and it will be blooming just in that last week of July, first week of August. But we've also got the Queensland Silver Wattle, and we've got the Zigzag Wattle. They're three that will be blooming pretty close to the Olympic Games.
3: What a great story. Mike Gilmore, President of the Queensland Wattle Association, ending that report there from Jackie McLaren. And that is Australia-wide for today. I'm Sinead Mangan. Lovely to have your company as always. Cheerio.

0: ABC News, good evening. I'm Michael Bausch. A heavy lift RAAF transport plane has landed in Kathmandu as Australia ramps up its emergency response to last week's deadly glacial floods. The aircraft left the Amberley base at Ipswich yesterday. 12 Australian personnel with rapid response expertise have also been deployed. Assistant Foreign Minister Matt Thistlethwaite says helicopters will be used to deliver the Australian aid to those in need.
1: The plane that's landed has supplies that were requested by the Nepalese government. They include hygiene kits, food and water supplies, as well as solar lights. And will now be distributed to the search area as quickly as possible.
0: Meantime, Foreign Affairs has revised down the number of Australians missing in the Nepal-Tibet border floods. Another 5 travellers were successfully located, reducing the total to 38. A major search and rescue operation is ongoing, with several thousand people still unaccounted for. The death toll is more than 1,000. Retired shock jock Ray Hadley has told the trial of fellow broadcaster Alan Jones he signed a secret contract to take over his radio rival's breakfast show after concerns from management. Isabel Rowe reports.
2: Mr. Hadley is giving evidence in Alan Jones's indecent assault and sexual touching trial, where he's pleaded not guilty to assaulting 6 different men. One alleged victim is Mr. Jones's younger colleague. Mr. Hadley, who also worked at radio station 2GB, said in late 2018 he signed a contract to start hosting breakfast the next year, telling the court station management was sick of Mr. Jones costing them millions in defamation cases. Mr. Jones's defence team says the trial is about media rivalries and has suggested Mr. Hadley wanted to bring down Mr. Jones by encouraging his young colleague to make an assault complaint, something the complainant denies.
0: Emergency services have rescued a climber in the Glasshouse Mountains north of Brisbane. Crews were called to Mount Birwa just after 3 o'clock this afternoon. The person had been stranded on a cliff face. They were brought to safety. The federal government is being urged to do more to stop social media companies from brainwashing young Australian men with dangerous online content. Prominent campaigner Chanel Contos says algorithms are weaponising teenage insecurities. She's told the National Press Club today a mandatory opt-in model is essential to deprive tech companies of data control.
3: We owe it to our boys and young men to not hand-deliver them to an industry that takes their valid concerns, fuels the fire with unfounded grievance, and then extracts their strong emotions for profit. We owe it to our girls and women to make sure the people around them are not systematically indoctrinated to see them as inferior and resent them for being the basis of their problems.
0: Some far north Queensland residents are still struggling to cover major home rebuilding costs nearly 3 years after devastating pre-Christmas floods. New data from the Insurance Council of Australia reveals construction expenses are currently outstripping inflation and driving premiums up. The financial pressure means many homeowners in disaster-prone regions are now choosing to cancel their policies. Holloway's Beach resident Kathy Pitt says she can no longer afford to protect her home.
4: Because it's too prohibitive, because I just can't afford to pay $15,000 a year. And then you hear the insurance companies and the argy-bargy that goes on between paying people out. I just don't trust them.
0: Well, police are searching for sheep rustlers who made off with a huge flock from a property in outback Queensland. Jay Carstens has the story.
5: An investigation is underway after 5,500 tagged sheep were stolen from a property on Blackall Isisford Road, 7 hours west of Rockhampton, between February and May this year. Rural and Stock Crime Squad Detective Senior Sergeant Paul Elliott says the value of the missing Dorper ewes and rams is estimated at more than $1.7 million. He said livestock theft can have a devastating impact on farmers. Police are asking if anyone notice suspicious stock movements or transport activity to come forward.
0: Isolated showers tomorrow for the east coast north of Townsville. Fine elsewhere. Possible morning fog in eastern districts south of Cairns. Brisbane 14 to 31 degrees. Fine and warm across the southeast on Friday, Saturday and Sunday. On Moreton Bay, northerly winds 10 to 15 knots. ABC News.
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8: Sheep rustlers, that's all I've got to say. Sheep rustlers, what era are we living in? Let's get to your first smart casual question. I've already given it to you, but you know what? I'm feeling so casual, so generous. As I fight off these germs, I want to give it to you again. So if you're not in the queue and you think you know the answer to this question, jump on board 1300 222 612. In 1970, Phil Collins answered an advertisement placed by which band looking for a drummer? I'm going to give you a very, very quick clue. You ready? That's it. That's it. That's all you need. In 1970, Phil Collins answered an ad placed by which band looking for a drummer? Jump on board the smart casual choo-choo train, 1300 222 612. Your temps all over this beautiful state. Welcome if you've just joined in. Charters Towers currently 24, Cairns 22, Cooktown 23, Townsville 22. If you're in Mackay or Gladstone, both 19 degrees. Hello. If you're in Rocky, 20, Emerald 23, Longreach 26 for you right now. Mount Isa, you're the winner at the low end of the thermostat right now, 14 degrees. Birdsville, however, you are the winner way at the other end, 31 degrees right now at 7 minutes past seven. What's going on there? Charleville, 23, Roma, 29, Toowoomba, 18, and Bundaberg, Brisbane, Gold Coast and the Sunshine Coast all neck and neck, head to head at 19 degrees. All right, it's time to get into a little game that we play, Banger or Clanger. This was on the block last night.

65% of you said, hands down, that one, Mel, is a banger. What about tonight? So which way is this one going to go? I reckon when you hear it, you're going to be like, oh, I remember that song. But I also think that you've never thought of it since. That's my theory. Let me know if I'm wrong.

I reckon that there was definitely that, hang on a minute, I remember that one, and it was massive at the time when it came out back in 2001. It was taken from the album Pleased to Meet You. It's from a band called James. Getting Away With It, All Messed Up is the name of that track. Banger or clanger? John Boy from Munroobin, I see you. You put that B in the text line about half an hour ago. Before I'd even played you the song, I like your optimism. Are you sticking with your preemptive vote? John Boy, that's what I want to know. I also want to hear from you. What do you think, banger or clanger for that one on the chopping block tonight?

0: votes in now. 0467 922 612. You know how this works. You get your votes in, we tally them up, and we let you know the result at 8:30. If you'd like to wait until then, you know what happens then is that I play you the song in full, because sometimes a snippet is not enough, particularly if you're on the fence. So you can wait until 8:30 when I play the song in full. You can get your vote in then. We can tally it up and give you the result right off the back of that track. Is it going to be a banger or clanger tonight? James, Getting Away With It from the album Pleased To Meet You that came out in 2001.
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0: KHD's stunt double, Mel Banton here with you to take you through the Smart Casual again tonight. Now, I've got to say, I've got quite a bad cough, so at any point in time, I'm just going to hand over the reins to you and you've got to do the talking, okay? That's part of Smart Casual tonight. On the line, Ray from Upper Mount Gravatt. Hello.
2: Good evening. How are you?
0: I'm very well, Ray. How's your day been?
2: Yeah, good, good. Very good.
0: What have you been doing?
2: Working on stuff.
0: What have you been, what, working on stuff?
2: On construction, on buildings.
0: Sounds like you're still doing that right now, Ray.
2: That's my second job.
0: All right, okay. All right, okay. You ready for first question?
2: Yeah.
0: In 1970, Phil Collins answered an advertisement placed by which band looking for a drummer?
2: I think it was Genesis.
0: A little bit of a clue here for you, not that you need it.

0: Oh, just as it gets to the big chorus there, and Ray from Upper Macrovat says Genesis. Absolutely correct. All right, Ray, question two. Quirky science, this one. This one's also I'm going to dedicate to Andrew and Rascal, because I think he gave me the idea for this question last night. Which planet has a day that is longer than its year? Which planet has a day that is longer than its year?
1: I heard him last night too. He rattled off about five different planets.
0: He did. It was very impressive.
1: Which one was it? You got any clues?
0: No, I got no clues. My clue was that Andrew spoke about it last night and he rattled it off, something like, blah, blah, blah, it goes in reverse and its day is longer than its year, like that. And I was like, oh, there you go. But which planet was it?
1: I'd have to say Mercury.
0: You're going to say Mercury? In which case, Ray from Upper Mount Gravatt, unfortunately, you would be wrong. But thanks so much for playing, Ray.
1: Thank you. See you later. Bye.
0: Bye, mate. Nicole from Manly, hello.
2: Oh, hello. Is that me?
0: It is. That's you. Hello. How are you going?
2: Hello. I'm good. How are you, Mel?
0: Good. What are you getting up to?
2: I'm actually cooking up a Napoli sauce at the moment for my ravioli.
0: Ooh, nice. What kind of ravioli? What's stuffed in the middle?
2: Beef and bolognese sauce, actually.
0: Nice. That is a nice dinner. Well done. Mm. Are you feeding just you or are there other mouths?
2: Myself and my boys, two older boys.
0: Yeah. Like adult boys?
2: Yeah, 19 and 23.
0: All right, so you need a lot of ravioli.
2: Yeah.
0: Okay.
2: I might need more, actually.
0: All right.
2: I'll fill them up on some bread or something.
0: You always need a loaf of bread in the house when you've got teenage boys, for sure.
2: That's it. That's
0: all right.
2: It.
0: Nicole from Manly, question two. Which planet has a day that is longer than its year and it is not Mercury?
2: I do not have a clue, and I wasn't listening last night. Not Mercury.
0: Pick a planet, any planet.
2: Uranus.
0: You just wanted to say that on the radio, didn't you?
2: Well, I think my boys are going to be proud of me for saying it.
0: It's funny, because when we had Jonty on the other night, he said Uranus, and I almost said, that's not how you say it, Jonty. All right, okay, but is that correct? Unfortunately, it's not, Nicole, but you did get to say Uranus on the radio.
2: That's it.
0: For that, you should
2: it.
0: Be happy. Good on you, Nicole. Enjoy your ravioli,
2: thank you so
0: mate.
2: Much.
0: You have a great night. Charmaine in Ipswich. Charmaine, hello.
3: How are you?
0: I'm very good, thank you. We need to make a fuss.
3: Okay.
0: Charmaine from Ipswich, how's Ippy today?
3: Oh, well, I don't know, actually, because I'm in Cairns feeling homesick.
0: Oh, what are you doing in Cairns? And how can you feel homesick in Cairns when Cairns is so wonderful?
3: Well, because it's my daughter's 25th birthday and I'm not there with her.
0: Oh.
3: So we're travelling around Australia and we listen to your show to get a bit of home.
0: Oh, okay. What you need as well is for her to ring up and then you can hear her play the quiz as well, which would be super fun.
3: Oh, yes. That's
0: that would be
3: true.
0: Fantastic. No, and you could be yelling at the radio.
3: Yeah, it's been a hoot.
0: Oh, that's so good.
3: To.
0: So you drive, you've gone, have you just gone straight north so far? You left Ipswich and you headed straight up to Cairns?
3: Well, we actually headed up to Darwin and we were there for 5 weeks and we've made our way down to Cairns and then we're going to trail our way down to Tasmania.
0: Oh, wow. You're going up, across and then down.
3: Yes, down, right
0: down. Did you just decide to draw like a lowercase Q or something on the map and you're like, that's the way we're going, that's what we're going to do?
3: Exactly.
0: Okay.
3: Exactly. We call it our half gap, half lap.
0: All right. That is excellent.
3: 7 months off work and,
0: wow. What a dream. So, have you been planning this for a long time?
3: A bit over a year. But the thing is, it's been a dream come true, but this is our little slice of getting it tasted back home. So it's great.
0: Oh, excellent. All right. Well, I hope you do well. Okay, first time caller.
3: Thank you.
0: Which planet has a day that is longer than its year? It's not Mercury. It's not Uranus. Which planet is it? A day has a day that is longer than its year.
3: Well, I would think it's Venus.
0: What makes you think that?
3: Well, I'm pretty sure, like, one day on Venus is, like, I don't know, something like 240-something Earth days. So that's what I think.
0: Well,
3: I don't know.
0: Your thinking is very, very good. Is the only planet in our solar system where a single day lasts longer than a year. One full rotation on its axis takes about, as you said, 243 Earth days, while a complete orbit around the sun takes only 225 Earth days. That means
3: Venusian
0: day.
3: I know.
0: Very, very much so. So there you go. The day outlasts a year by roughly 18 Earth days. The world is a wonderful, weird place, isn't it?
3: It sure is, isn't it?
0: Okay. Whereabouts in Cairns are you at the moment?
3: We're actually at the caravan park, at the Cairns Coconut Caravan Park, in Warree. Which has been a lovely stay. It's just great.
0: That's the south side of Cairns.
4: Yes,
3: that's right.
0: Right. Yes, I know my Cairns. I lived up there for a little while. And whereabouts in Ipswich do you normally call home?
3: Deebing Heights.
0: Oh, I've never heard of that.
3: Well, it's sort of it's a newer suburb. Okay. It's a newer suburb on the off the Centenary Highway.
0: Ah, okay, rightio. All right, you've gone from planets to film. Are you ready?
3: Yes, I am.
0: All right, Charmaine from Ipswich, which actor turned down the role of Han Solo before Harrison Ford eventually got it? Was it A, I'll make this multiple choice, A, Burt Reynolds, B, Christopher Walken, C, Al Pacino, or D, Richard Dreyfuss?
3: I am going to say, because I am a bit of a Star Wars fan.
0: Okay.
3: I'm actually going to say, did you say Al Pacino?
0: I did.
3: Yeah, well, he was offered it right after The Godfather, but he thought it was like some kooky nerd film, so he wasn't, you know. But
0: Al Pacino. What a role to turn down, hey? But you are absolutely correct.
3: Well, I'm a bit of a Star Wars buff, so.
0: Yes, well, one of my children might be named after a Star Wars character just between you and me.
3: please tell me it's not Darth Maul.
0: No. Not Darth Maul, no. All right, Charmaine from Ipswich, cracking along.
3: Okay.
0: All right, we're just going to go down a bit of a sheep path. I don't know why, it's just kind of happened that way. All right, we're going to be talking about sheep for the next few questions. All right, just to set the mood. Okay. Australia's first sheep arrived with the first fleet in 1788. What were they primarily intended to provide? Was it A, wool, B, meat, C, milk, or D, leather? Wool, meat, milk, or leather?
3: Oh, gosh, this is a hard one because Australia was built on the wool's back, as they say. But, look, they had to get, I don't know, food was the main source. I'm going to say, let's go for Maslow's hierarchy. They needed food first.
0: Wow.
3: Well, second.
0: I like the journey that you took us on then too, Charmaine.
3: Yeah, sorry.
0: Meat it is. Meat, no, don't say sorry.
3: Yes.
0: We love the facts along the way. All right. Second sheep question.
3: Oh, gosh.
0: Found around this time near Canberra in 2015, Shaun the sheep later broke the world record for the heaviest fleece. True or false? Found around this time near Canberra in 2015, Shaun the sheep later broke the world record for the heaviest fleece. True or false?
3: Well, Shaun the sheep, to my knowledge, is a cartoon one. So I'm just going to play the odds and go no. But then hopefully they haven't named him after a cartoon.
0: Okay,
3: no.
0: So you've gone false, is what Charmaine from Ipswich, that's currently in Cairns, says. And
3: that is right.
0: Okay, Chris the sheep, not Shaun. Chris the sheep was found on this day in 2015 and set the record with a 41-kilogram fleece. Shaun was found the year before in Tasmania. So a cartoon, but also in real life, Shaun had gone rogue as well. But Chris the sheep was the one found in 2015 and set the record, 41-kilogram fleece. That's a lot of wool. All right, okay.
3: That's a lot of weight to lose,
0: Still, but so instantaneous. All right, still sticking with the sheep.
3: Yeah.
0: Roughly how many sheep were stolen from a rural Queensland property at Blackall earlier this year, reported today by the ABC? Was it A, 55, B, 550, or C, 5,500?
3: Oh, okay. Do you know we were in Blackall a couple of months ago? We saw the black stump and everything.
0: Okay.
3: And we went to the Heritage Museum and I was blown away. It seemed like... I'm going to go the biggest number.
0: All right.
3: Because just, I remember at the time thinking it was just massive.
0: Okay. All right. It's just, okay. All right. Now, it happened, the sheep were stolen between like February and May, but it was just reported today, 5,500 or approximately Dorper sheep worth more than $1.7 million.
3: Oh,
0: detectives from the Rural and Stock Crime Squad are asking anyone who may have seen a flock of Dorper sheep matching the description to come forward.
3: Good luck.
0: That's quite an interesting thing, isn't it? Okay, question seven. The Big Pineapple opened on Queensland's Sunshine Coast in 1971. What was its original name?
3: Oh, I remember going there as a kid.
0: I feel like it was always called the Big Pineapple. Oh, I was surprised by this question.
3: I had a ruler. Sunshine Plantation, it was a ruler.
0: I remember the rulers, actually.
3: Yep. Do you remember the rulers?
0: I remember the rulers. Yep. Okay. Charmaine from Ipswich, you are just slaying at this 612 ABC Brisbane and Queensland Smart Casual Quiz tonight. Music. All right, we're back to music. Which famous rock band had a 1964 UK number one with a blues song called Little Red Rooster?
3: Little Red Rooster. Oh, I know this one, Rolling Stones, straight away.
0: Wowzers.
3: Yeah.
0: Let's take a listen. Yep.

0: Just quietly, between you and I, Charmaine, I was never a big Stones fan, but that song, Little Red Rooster, is my favourite. That is the one I love the most. I love the swagger in that one.
1: You know, I was brought up on Rolling Stones, so if I didn't get that, my mother would hunt me down.
0: Oh,
1: so,
0: you'd be disowned. Yeah. Okay, well, I'm glad you got that one. All right, yeah, Charmaine from Ipswich. Okay.
1: Yeah.
0: Right now you're in the caravan, right? You're in the caravan?
1: Yes. Okay. Yeah, ma'am. Yep. Yep.
0: Nice. Is it a luxurious caravan or is it quite simple?
1: Oh, it is so flat. It's an RV.
0: Oh, okay.
1: And you're loving it. Yeah. Yeah, it's great.
0: Okay.
1: It's got a toilet, a bed that drops and everything.
0: Okay.
1: It's elegant slumming.
0: Wow, I love that. I love caravan life. I'm a big fan. All right, okay. Which film won the Academy Award for Best Picture at the 1974 Oscars? Was it A, Sting Like a Bee, B, Stingray on the Prairie, C, The Sting, or D, You Can Sting My Bell?
1: Oh, you know what? I can picture Robert Redford, The Sting. He was a good-looking man.
0: I actually don't even know. I don't even know the movie, actually. But there you go.
1: I remember Robert Redford without having seen the film.
0: All right, but is it C, The Sting? Not Sting Like a Bee? You weren't convinced about that?
1: No,
0: what about Stingray on the Prairie?
1: No, it's The Sting.
0: What about You Can Sting My Bell?
1: No, that's, I'd like to sing a version of that, though. That's me on bad karaoke night.
0: The Sting it is. The Sting it is. All right. For those of you holding on the line, thank you for still holding. There's still hope that Charmaine may get a question wrong. All right.
1: Yeah.
0: Which city has the world's longest official place name when its full ceremonial name is used?
1: Oh, I reckon I know this. Which city? Oh, you're not going to make me say the name, are you? Or which country?
0: Maybe. I might. Which city?
1: Oh, okay. Okay, I'm going to eliminate it. Oh, first name thing I think of is Wales, and I know you wouldn't be that cruel because to make me say that name. So I'm pretty sure that there's another one in Asia. I'm just going to say Thailand, let's see, play the odds, Bangkok, even though I would have said Wales, but I know you wouldn't be cruel enough for me to say it. So Bangkok, lock it in.
0: Yep. All right, Bangkok is locked in for Charmaine from Ipswich, currently in Cairns. That is correct. Bangkok's full ceremonial name has 168 letters in scholarly transliteration, making it the Guinness record holder for longest place name. Smart Casual on 612 ABC Brisbane and Queensland is where you are at 25 after 7. We're also in the middle of a banger or clanger. Take a listen to this, Charmaine, and tell me what you're going to vote. If you're playing at home, put it in the text line 0467 922 612.

0: it's a clanger? Because I reckon it is a poor imitation of like early 80 artists who did it at a much better quality.
1: Oh, okay. All
0: right. It's not a Timu version of a quality 80s power ballad. That's what I'm going to say.
1: Oh, ouchie. Okay. All righty. Clanger.
0: Don't tell James, though. Don't tell James.
1: Hardcore clanger there from Charmaine in Ipswich. Yeah. What do you think? 0467922612 B or C on the text line. All right. Which famous actor was born on this day in 1964? That's all. It's a very, very open question. Which famous actor was born on this day in 1964?
0: Gosh. 1964.
1: All right, throw one out there.
0: I don't know. Keanu. No. Oh, look, I'm going to lose anyway. Keanu Reeves. I'm going to lose because I know he's a bit older than me and it's my daughter's birthday and he's a Virgo.
1: Wow, that was like you just, you know, out of a giant lake there, you just hooked a fish there. Which famous actor born on this day in 1964? Keanu Reeves. He also spent several years playing in the rock band Dogstar. But bonus points, Charmaine, if you can tell me what instrument he played.
0: Oh, look, I'm going to go for the obvious one, probably the guitar, maybe, or keyboard.
1: Here's a little bit of thinking music from Dogstar.
0: Piano. Oh, my gosh.

0: That's Dogstar's track called Joy. Now, just listening to that, Charmaine, could you get a bit of a feel? Which instrument was Keanu Reeves playing?
1: Oh, look, I'm playing the odds. I'll just go guitar because there's two guitarists usually in a band.
0: Well, when you say guitar, you need to say, is it lead guitar, rhythm guitar or bass guitar?
1: Which one do you think? Three types?
0: Yeah.
1: Well, I'm going to go for the easiest.
0: Okay.
1: I don't play music, so I'm probably insulting people.
0: Which one?
1: I'll say bass because that would probably sound the easiest. I don't know.
0: All right, bass guitar. I don't know if it would be the easiest, so you might be insulting bass players, but
1: so
0: you
1: sorry,
0: are correct.
1: Bass players. I can't play any of them.
0: All right, that's one of the latest tracks, Joy. That actually features on the 2026 All In Now album. They broke up in 2002, Dogstar, but they continued to meet for jam sessions and then eventually announced their reunion in 2022.
1: Whoa.
0: All right, Salma Hayek was also born on this day, September 2. Who is older, Salma or Keanu? You just got to throw it at me right now. 3 seconds. Three,
1: I'm going to say
0: two,
1: Salma,
0: one.
1: Salma, because no.
0: All right.
1: No, Keanu, because it's the 2nd of September.
0: No, they're both the 2nd of September.
1: Oh.
0: They're both.
1: Ladies first.
0: All right, saying Salma is older. That is the winning streak. It's just done. She's actually younger by 2 years. Salma Hayek turns 60 today. Keanu turning 62 today. Happy birthday, Keanu. Salma Hayek. Yep. Turning 60 today. So Keanu is the older one. But wow, what a run. You need to go have a bit of lay down after that. I'm exhausted.
1: I feel like that. I'm thinking, how many questions? Oh my gosh.
0: Oh no, it goes for a while. It goes for a while. You did well there.
1: Yeah, thank you for that.
0: All right, so where are you off to next? Charmaine from Ipswich is now
1: Mission
0: in Cairns.
1: Beach after this. Mission Beach.
0: All right, so if you're in Mission Beach and you're listening, give a wave to the RV filled with Charmaine and Hubby.
1: Yes, Harvey the RV,
0: yep. All right, okay, yep. Harvey the RV.
1: Okay. Yes.
0: That's very clever. I like that. Charmaine from Ipswich, thank you so much for playing.
1: Thank
0: Have a great
1: you.
0: Trip. Andrew and Rascal from Bald Hills, hello.
2: Good evening.
0: You were so patient then. You held on for such a long time. Do you think I make the questions too easy, Andrew?
2: No, very good ones.
0: All right.
2: I have. Good thing about it. And you want a fact about Uranus?
0: Yes.
2: It spins on its side.
0: Does it really? How can you spin on its side in space?
2: Look it up.
0: Oh, my goodness. You know a lot about planets. And did you like that you inspired one of the questions tonight?
2: Yes, I was thinking, oh, God, someone get it, please, because I don't want to have to talk about it.
0: No, it's good. It's great. You're an inspiration for Smart Casual as well now, Andrew. All right, are you ready? Question 13 we're up to.
2: Yep.
0: Which 1902 film released on this day is often regarded as the first science fiction movie? Is it A, Star Trek, the motion picture, B, A Trip to the Moon, or C, Attack of the Crab Monster?
2: Trip to the Moon, and the bullet hits the moon in the eye.
0: Yeah, very famous, that scene, isn't it? But was it the first one? Is it the one that is regarded as the first sci-fi movie ever? Indeed it is.

0: Star Trek the motion picture came out in 1979. Attack of the Crab Monsters, a crab monster, came out in 1957. And A Trip to the Moon ranked 84th among the 100 greatest films of the 20th century by The Village Voice. The film remains George Millais' best known, and the moment when the capsule lands, as you said, in the moon's eye remains one of the most iconic and frequently referenced images in the history of cinema.
1: Yeah, I like how they load the cannon too with all the young ladies in their bathing costumes.
0: And doesn't the moon look like it's just covered in shaving cream?
1: Yeah, well, I kept thinking of a lemon meringue pie.
0: That's right. That's what it looks like. Exactly. Black and white film, sensational short film, but well worth looking up. Okay. Let's go from film to roads. When Brisbane's Story Bridge opened in 1940, what did motorists have to do? A, pay a toll. B, sound their horn before crossing for safety. Or C, carry a bridge pass.
1: I think they had to pay a toll.
0: Did they, though?
1: Oh, yes, they did.
0: They did. Indeed, they did. The Story Bridge opened as a toll bridge in 1940, but the toll was abolished in 1947. All right. Andrew, before we get to the next question, what did you and Rascal get up to today?
1: Not much, because Mum took Rascal to a friend's place and he visited with his girlfriend and his other mad mate, and they went for a big walk together.
0: Oh, that sounds like fun.
1: I didn't have him this morning.
0: So what did you do today then without Rascal?
1: I potted around the home doing little stupid jobs.
0: Okay.
1: The ones that I haven't done for a while and I've got to do lots more.
0: Did it feel satisfying though?
1: Yeah, I got a couple of things done that I've been putting off for a while, and I'll get it done now.
0: Okay, that's good. I like doing those, the list ticking jobs, the things that have just lingered. It's like tying up the loose ends. It's quite satisfying. Okay, back to Smart Casual. When Queensland's National Art Gallery opened in 1895, where was it initially housed?
1: That's a good one, isn't it? Queensland's National Gallery.
0: In 1895, where was it initially housed? Any clues from Rascal?
1: No.
0: Oh, he's, Rascal.
1: Excuse me, but Rascal's just stepped on a spider.
0: Oh, the poor spider. Has the spider gotten away safely or is it squished?
1: It got away. It just crunched up and he stepped on it and kept walking. Poor spider. I'm going to say
0: When Queensland's National Art Gallery opened in 1895, where was it initially housed?
1: What's the building called? The Treasury Casino took it over.
0: I just know it as the old Treasury Building.
1: Yeah.
0: Is that what you're saying? Is that what you're going to say?
1: Yeah. The old Treasury Building. Yeah, right. Why not?
0: Andrew, I have to say this. Unfortunately, no. But you and Rascal, you go out and have a great evening. What's on the schedule for tomorrow?
1: I've got to go fight with a bank.
0: I'm not going to dig into that. I'm just going to leave that alone. Good luck with that, though, and I hope it's a good outcome. All right, thank you, Andrew and Rascal, for playing once again Smart Casual. From North Mackay, Rodney, hello. Hello, Rodney. You've been sitting in the queue for a long time. Many questions have passed since then. Are you still feeling confident?
2: No, I've got no confidence whatsoever about questions about Brisbane City.
0: Oh, well, you're a fair way away from Brisbane City, but it's a kind of obvious building, but see how you go. When Queensland's National Art Gallery opened in 1895, where was it initially housed? It wasn't in the old Treasury Building.
2: All right. I've got no idea. Can you give me
0: You want a multiple choice, Rodney?
2: Yes, please.
0: Why should I give you a multiple choice, Rodney? Tell me something excellent about you that's going to sway me to make this multiple choice.
2: Oh, well, for a start, I've been waiting for so long. I'm in Mackay.
0: Okay, this is good. You were supposed to tell me something excellent about you.
2: About me. I don't.
0: Are you a good bloke, Rodney? Are you a good bloke?
2: Yeah, and I like playing eight ball.
0: Oh, like pool, eight ball.
2: And I'm a fair player.
0: All right, okay, all right. Well, as long as you're a good bloke and you play
2: and I'm
0: pool.
2: A chef.
0: You're a what?
2: I cook good. I'm a chef and I cook good tiger.
0: All right, okay, well, that's all right. You've won me over. I'll give you multiple choice, okay? Is it A? Hold on, got a cough. Sorry about that. I've got a terrible cough, Rodney. Is it A, Parliament House, B, Brisbane Town Hall, C, Government House, or D, the Exhibition Building?
2: I go Town Hall.
0: Wow, you are just lickety-split on that one once you had a multiple choice. Indeed. Queensland's National Art Gallery opened in an upstairs room of the old Town Hall with a remarkably modest collection. All right, let's go to music. How do you feel about that?
2: Good, thank you.
0: Okay. Which singer's real name was Reginald Kenneth Dwight? Which singer's real name was Reginald Kenneth Dwight? While you're thinking, my friend loves this performer so much, she named her dog, her beagle, Reginald. That's how much she loves this singer. That's not a clue. That's just a little anecdote while you're thinking.
2: It's not Reg Peter Moore. It's Reg. No, that's a pass.
0: Got nothing?
2: No, I can't give it to you. I haven't got it.
0: All right, how about, though, because you did wait a long time, I'm going to give you a two-second clue. Listening?
2: Yep.
0: That was it.
2: The beer on my mask was Elton John.
0: I wasn't sure how helpful that clue was going to be. But indeed, Elton John, he was born Reginald Kenneth Dwight.

0: indeed, Elton John there. Reginald Kenneth Dwight. Elton John is a little bit more catchy. That's his song there, Rocket Man. And Di on the text line, you were spot on. You were quick on that one. And if you want to play along on the text line, you absolutely can. 0467 922 612. All right, Rodney from North Mackay. Botanically speaking, which of these is actually a berry? A strawberry, raspberry, blackberry or banana?
1: Can I have that question again, please?
0: Botanically speaking, which of these is actually a berry? Strawberry, raspberry, blackberry, or a banana?
1: I got a banana.
0: It just seems too ridiculous, though, doesn't it? You want to say it because it's clearly the odd one out, but it just seems too absurd. You're sticking with banana?
1: I'll stick with banana.
0: Sure, why not? Okay, now if there's any botanists out there who want to correct this, please do, because it's not computing with me. But apparently in botanical terms, a true berry must meet three specific criteria. It develops from a single flower with one ovary. It contains two or more seeds and it has three distinct fleshy layers. By that definition, bananas and tomatoes qualify as berries, while strawberries and raspberries do not. There you go. But don't take anything that happens in Smart Casual as fact. I'll say that much. Okay, question 17, Rodney from North Mackay. The first opium war between the British Empire and which dynasty of China began in 1839? The Ming, the Qing dynasty, Song, or the Qin dynasty?
1: That's good, Ming.
0: Ming, you're locking in Ming?
1: Yeah, it'll be me.
0: The Ming Dynasty, were they the dynasty? The first opium war between the British Empire and which dynasty of China began in 1839? Rodney from North Mackay is saying Ming Dynasty, but unfortunately, that's not correct, Rodney, but you had a bit of a run there, didn't you?
1: Yeah, I enjoyed that. Thank you.
0: Do you have a pool table at home?
1: No, but I'm doing a bit of artwork at the moment of pool. People playing pool.
0: Are you?
1: That's what I'm doing at the moment. Yeah.
0: Like painting?
1: Yeah.
0: Oh, okay. Before you didn't want to tell me anything about yourself. Now I find that you play pool and you're an artist.
1: I'll talk some other time, mate.
0: All right, Rodney, you have a great night. Back to the painting. Brian from Rockhampton, hello.
2: How you going?
0: I'm pretty good. How's your day been?
2: So-so.
0: Out of 10, what would you rate it?
2: Every day above ground's a good day. I'll start with a 7.
0: All right. Okay. Well, that 7's pretty good. Well, let's hope we can push that into an 8 or a 9. All right. Question for you, Brian from Rockhampton. The first opium war between the British Empire and which dynasty of China began in 1839? Now, we know it's not the Ming dynasty. Is it the Qing dynasty, Song dynasty, or the Qin dynasty?
2: I'm not that great on my Chinese emperor, but I know it wouldn't be Ming because the Ming vases are like 1,000 years old or more. So I'll say Qing, which I think is spelled with a Q. That's how they shift their sound into English, the lettering, that's what they call it.
0: Brian from Rockhampton, for someone who didn't really know their Chinese dynasties. You do, and that's exactly correct. It is the Qing dynasty, spelled Q-I-N-G. All right.
2: Yeah. My missus is Chinese, mate. I should know more.
0: Yes, well, you should. Was she in the background then saying, it's Qing dynasty?
2: Oh, no, she doesn't go with the sort of stuff.
0: All right, let's get to question 18. On this day in 1969, a revolutionary banking invention made its public debut in the United States. What was it? A, the credit card, B, the ATM, C, the barcode, or D, the electronic cash register?
2: That's a good question. I just would say credit card and bail out.
0: I'm not loving the lack of confidence there, Brian, but it is well placed because you are wrong. Brian from Rockhampton. Now, I learnt from the previous caller, I learnt that he liked to play pool and do artwork of people playing pool. What about you? What's your secret hidden talent?
2: My secret hidden talent is I'll sing even when I shouldn't.
0: Oh, I love that. Like around the house, if somebody says a phrase, you just bust into song.
2: Well, I sing in the shower, and that's probably a good place for it. The only audience there is myself, and I reckon I'll go all right.
0: Good acoustics in there. Very forgiving in the shower. Brian from Rockhampton, enjoy that. I enjoyed you playing. Thanks so much for your time this evening. Martin from Sunnybank Hills, hello.
3: Hello.
0: How are you going?
3: Good. Yourself?
0: I'm good. Now, you've got a bit of commentary on music that's written on this little text bar that I can see your name on. It says something about anything past 2000 is terrible music-wise. Can't hear the lyrics anymore because of bad mixing.
3: That's right. It's very hard to understand. And I find it also tends to quite a lot sometimes will just be rude or something like that.
0: It's a very,
3: stuff that's the 80s and 70s and 60s.
0: It's a very broad brushstroke that you've painted there, Martin. There's a lot of different kinds of music post 2000.
3: Quite a bit of it. So it's just hard to understand the lyrics. And sometimes when you go and look into the lyrics, they can just be very, very deviant sometimes.
0: Yeah. Okay. All right. So you prefer the music of the 20th century, not much one for the 21st century. Okay. Let's get your question. Need a sound effect. On this day, 1969, a revolutionary banking invention made its public debut in the United States. What was it? It wasn't a credit card. It is either the ATM, the barcode, or the electronic cash register. What do you say?
3: So what was it? What were the choices?
0: The ATM, the barcode, or the electronic cash register.
3: I'd go to the ATM.
0: Any reason?
3: I think it's something around then, or it may have been a bit earlier. I'm not too sure.
0: All right, that one just resonates. Go with it. Your inner Yoda was behind you there. Indeed, it is the ATM. The first US ATM appeared at Chemical Bank in Rockville Centre, New York, and could only, of course, dispense cash, as they could only do for a very long time before we could deposit and all of that stuff. All right, question 19.
3: Tell you something about that. I heard about the ATM. The first ATM in Queensland was at the Teachers Credit Union or something.
0: Really? I'll have to look that up.
3: Yeah.
0: Whereabouts? Where was the Teachers Credit Union?
3: I can't remember where it was, but I was hearing about that this morning on Steve Austin's show.
0: Oh, okay. I should have been listening to Steve, shouldn't I? But I was still asleep, actually, because I was up very late. All right. Well, I'm going to look into that a little bit more deeply because I need to know the answers to all the trivia. All right. A little bit of history right now for you, Martin. The phrase, speak softly and carry a big stick, was famously used by which US president?
3: Oh, gee. Not Trumpy. Abraham Lincoln?
0: Abraham Lincoln is what Martin from Sunnybank Hills is going with. Unfortunately, Martin... I have to play the ugly sound. Here it is. Brace yourself.
3: It
0: makes me twitch, that sound. Martin from Sunnybank Hills.
3: It does, doesn't it?
0: Tell me one thing about you that makes you uniquely Martin.
3: Oh, I love playing with my computer. I've got a Linux computer and I just love tinkering with it.
0: Oh, okay. All right. Brand new computer, did you say?
3: Computer nerd. I've had it for a while. Mm-hmm. I'm just a bit of a computer nerd.
0: What kind of things do you like to do? Are you a gamer?
3: Not so much a gamer, just into just make it go better, trying to get it to do certain things. Like I'm a bus driver as well.
0: Okay.
3: And so I actually wrote myself because I used to be in programming. I've got a spreadsheet where I do calculate all my how my week's gone and whether I'm getting paid correctly.
0: Oh, okay. All right. So you use your computer.
3: All the formulas.
0: To refine your whole life.
3: Yeah.
0: Oh, that's very clever. Very clever. Martin from Sunnybank Hills, thanks so much for sharing that and sharing your time.
3: No troubles.
0: Great to have you along. Sean from Ipswich. Hello, Sean.
4: Hello.
0: Hello, Sean. Is this the first time that you've called?
4: It sure is.
0: All right. Brace yourself. Hurrah for you, Sean, in Ipswich. What made you call tonight?
4: Oh, you know, I was driving home and I heard you guys on the radio and I thought, you know, I got it.
0: Which question were we on at the time?
4: I think it was 13.
0: What was it about? Do you remember? Let me go back. Let me have a look. Oh.
4: Okay, it was when you were speaking to the lady from Ipswich.
0: Oh, she was on for a long time. Okay.
4: Yeah.
0: Question 13 was about the Brisbane Story Bridge, but it might have been before that you were tuning in. Doesn't matter. You're here now and you're getting a brand new question. We're all the way up to question 19. All right, the phrase, yeah. How well do you know your American presidents?
4: I know the recent ones.
0: All right, yeah. Okay, well, it's not Trump, I'll tell you that much. The phrase, speak softly and carry a big stick, was famously used by which US president? It wasn't Lincoln.
4: Was it...
0: I feel like you were going to say it then.
4: Roosevelt?
0: Theodore or Franklin D?
4: Theodore.
0: Lock it in, Theodore, with a whole lot of bravado. Indeed, Sean from Ipswich. All right. He used the phrase in a 1901 speech at the Minnesota State Fair. And another favourite saying of mine, so his was speak softly and carry a big stick, which was a bit threatening, really. But another favourite saying of mine was bend when you can, snap when you have to.
5: So you bend and snap. See? Come on, you try. Bend and snap. Okay. A little less bend, a little more snap.
0: A little less bend, a little more snap. All right. Okay, Sean. You know what, Sean? This is the last question. You know what that means,
4: really?
0: Don't you?
4: No.
0: If you get it...
4: Like I said, I only just tuned in.
0: All right, well, if you get it, you win the whole thing, the whole shebang.
4: Oh.
0: All right, so no pressure. Question 20. Oh. Which of these is a genuine historical occupation? A, professional sleeper. A, B, a knocker-up.

0: You've got to just guess the answer, and then I will tell you.
1: Okay. I reckon... Was it a sneeze tester?
0: There's a Royal Sneeze Tester, yep.
1: Yeah, I'll lock that one in.
0: Okay, you're going to lock in Royal Sneeze Tester. Oh, I love it when the quiz gets a bit silly, but unfortunately, Sean, and you are going to kick yourself when you find out which one it is. Thank you so much for playing tonight. Other people still have to play. You have to listen. Sean from Ipswich, you have an excellent night and call again, okay?
1: Okay.
0: Thanks so much for playing. Symbol, a.k.a. Scotty, hello.
2: Hello. Oh, is this me?
0: It's you. You're up, Symbol.
2: Oh, hello.
0: All right. And you've landed on the last question, and it's a silly one. All right. Are you ready?
2: No, not really. I'm coming to you with a heavy heart.
0: Oh, what's going on, Symbol?
2: I'm beside myself.
0: What's wrong?
2: And I don't mean a fat person on a train, but me mutts just... I mean, Stimpy's just having a little bit of an episode, Nick.
0: Oh, what, your dog?
2: Yeah.
0: Oh, what's going on?
2: Yeah. Dunno. But, hang on. She's having a bit of a snore.
0: A bit of a snore or a bit of a turn?
2: A bit of a heart attack, bit of a die next to me thing.
0: Oh, but, do you need to be with her?
2: Yeah, well, I don't know if you can hear her. She's pretty much sitting on me.
0: Yeah. Oh, no, this is a very sad moment. You sure you want to be on the radio for this, Symbol?
2: Yeah, why not?
0: Right, well, give her a big cuddle. What's her name?
2: Stimpy. Ren's over there.
0: Oh, Stimpy, Ren and Stimpy. I actually collected Ren and Stimpy cards.
2: You can collect her when she dies if you want.
0: Oh, I don't know that I'll be doing that, actually, Symbol. You might want a little bit more time with her and might want to give her a nice burial somewhere in the backyard.
2: Yeah. Sorry about that. But I'm back there. Right. How are you going?
0: Oh, I'm going all right. I know what it's like to lose a dog. I lost my dog of dogs a couple of years ago and, I was sad. But if you feel...
2: I used to have two kids and went to Garden City and lost them.
0: Oh, my goodness, Symbol. Yeah. Focus. Come, like a focus. All right, ready? Let's do this last question
2: before you
0: make me cry about Stimpy.
2: Okay.
0: All right.
2: Sorry.
0: Which of these is a genuine historical occupation? Professional sleeper, a knocker-up, or a royal sneeze tester? Oh, no, it's not. Sorry, not royal sneeze tester. That's already ruled out. A railway sandwich inspector. Professional sleeper, knocker-up, or a railway sandwich inspector? A genuine historical occupation.
2: Wouldn't you say genuine, like, were you paid for it?
0: It was a real job in history.
2: Well, I know that railways have sandwiches in the line. I'll say a railway sandwich.
0: Railway sandwich inspector is what Symbol is saying. Unfortunately, I've got to deliver more bad news for you. Symbol, can you just go and give Stimpy a big cuddle from me?
2: That's all right. I'm just putting a pillowcase over her head now.
0: Oh, my goodness. You are not. Stop it.
2: No, yeah. It's all right. Thank you.
0: Bye, Symbol. Josh from Sapphire Central in Queensland. Hello.
3: Hey, how you going?
0: I'm good. You landed on the last question with just two options left. Now, the odds are definitely in your favour.
3: Oh, I did that 2 weeks ago.
0: All right. Did you? And you won? I hope you won.
3: Yeah, I got the Mick Jagger.
0: Okay. All right. Well, let's see if you can do it again. Which of these is a genuine historical occupation? We are down to a professional sleeper or a knocker-up?
3: I'm going to go knocker-up.
0: Why?
3: Oh, because it may. I don't know. Just a good guess. It's 50-50, isn't it?
0: All right. Well, odds are with you.
3: Yeah.
0: And that does also mean for you tonight, that's it. That's all you had to do, Josh. You know you've got good timing, that is for sure. Okay, so
3: I did the Bradbury again.
0: You did the Bradbury. You rode on the backs of all of those fine Queenslanders who came before you, but, you know, that's one way to win. All right, so now a knocker-up. Not knock her up. It wasn't someone running around making babies. Before alarm clocks became commonplace, a knocker-up was employed to wake people for work by tapping on their windows with a long pole.
3: Oh, wow. Well, there you go.
0: There you go, indeed. And that's it for you, Josh, from Sapphire, Central Queensland.

0: That's you, the winner of tonight's Smart Casual. And as an exchange for the magnet and your hard work, tell me something interesting about you, a secret talent of yours, perhaps.
1: Oh, well, I used to knock around the karaoke bars a bit.
0: But oh, did you now?
1: Yeah, well, now I'm just a sapphire miner, and I work at the local hardware and, you know, and mine here on my claim. So.
0: What, no yeah. Karaoke in Sapphire?
1: Oh, no. Only. Yeah.
0: You might have to start that up, Josh.
1: Oh, well, it's probably an option.
0: There was another fellow who called before who just sings in the shower. I'm sure he'd like a karaoke bar to travel to. All right, mate.
1: I have a shout out to Symbol. I have a son named Ren. So.
0: Oh, do you?
1: Yeah.
0: Ren's a great name. Ren and Stimpy.
1: Felt like the bird, so.
0: Well, I hope that Ren's in better condition than Stimpy by the sounds of things there when Symbol's conversation. That was heavy. All right, Josh from Sapphire Central, you hold the line and we'll get your details and get you out the exclusive Smart Casual Fridge Magnet. It is a couple of minutes away from your 8 o'clock news. Here's a good karaoke song, Joni Mitchell and Big Yellow Taxi.

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2: It doesn't look like much on a map. 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But there's heaps going on.
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3: ABC News with Andrew Kaloupas. Victorian detectives have now spoken to four men as part of their sexual assault investigation linked to the Sydney Swans. Police say they've received reports from three women as they investigate allegations of sexual assault at the Pullman Hotel in East Melbourne, where the team was staying, on August 17. In a statement, police said detectives travelled to Sydney this week to speak to four men aged 25 to 30. They say the investigation remains ongoing. A Royal Australian Air Force jet carrying supplies to assist a disaster-ravaged Nepal has touched down in Kathmandu. 12 Australian personnel with rapid response expertise have also been deployed to the region as part of the federal government's broader response to the catastrophe. Assistant Foreign Minister Matt Thistlethwaite says most of the supplies will be delivered to the disaster zone by helicopter.
4: The plane that's landed has supplies that were requested by the Nepalese government. They include hygiene kits, food and water supplies, as well as solar lights, and will now be distributed to the search area as quickly as possible.
3: There are fears of a return to full-scale war in the Middle East, with the US carrying out a barrage of airstrikes on Iranian targets. In response, Iran has launched strikes on US targets in Jordan, Bahrain and Iraq, as Middle East correspondent Matthew Doran reports.
5: We're seeing some figures coming through being reported by Iranian state media in the last short while. They are saying that at least 12 people were killed in US strikes on Iran across three different locations there, and separate attacks in a different part of Iran left at least five people killed, including what's believed to be a child, when shrapnel was recorded hitting people at a wedding there as well. The Iranian Foreign Ministry condemning that attack by the United States. The US not yet commenting on that. But of course, we have seen this Iranian retaliation once more across the region.
3: The US aircraft carrier Abraham Lincoln has arrived in Thailand after 286 days at sea. Amid reports of mental health concerns and deteriorating conditions on board, the nuclear-powered flat top with roughly 5,000 personnel on board was involved in the US naval blockade and combat operations in the war with Iran. Climate change, regional security and the fight against the drug trade have dominated the Pacific Islands Forum in Palau. Here's Foreign Affairs reporter Stephen Jedgetts.
6: Leaders have endorsed a new security initiative designed to improve police coordination and surveillance in the Pacific as the region tries to crack down on the booming narcotics trade. Australia has pledged $600 million to the plan. Meanwhile, Vanuatu's climate change minister has again taken aim at Australia for approving new coal and gas projects as a new UN report warns the world is on track to breach the 1.5 degree temperature increase at the heart of the Paris Agreement. Stephen Jedgetts, ABC News, Palau.
3: South Australian Premier Peter Malinauskas says he doesn't oppose a petition to lift a suppression order on the names of those allegedly linked to Adelaide's family murders. The recently deceased Bevan Spencer von Einem was the only person convicted of one of the murders of five young men between 1979 and 1983. Relatives of the victims have started a petition calling for the names of suspects to be released. Mr. Malinauskas says political leaders shouldn't be involved in the decision-making of the suppression order.
7: No reason for the state government to have any opposition to the push from the victims of the family murders and their families.
3: The National Australian Apprenticeships Association warns employers should be incentivised to take on trainees, as a new report estimates the nation is 75,000 tradies short to meet projected construction demand. The government-established Powering Skills organisation says Australia doesn't have enough workers to build both houses and data centres, and that the AI boom will worsen with this shortfall. The association's CEO, Ben Barden, says Australia is not keeping pace with the growth of labour demand.
8: We're going to have to try and provide better support for employers to create those jobs. And that's the cornerstone, because there's plenty of interest in taking the jobs up, but we need to better support employers to create the opportunities in the first instance.
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0: Good evening to you. It is 8:05 on this Wednesday evening, the 2nd of September 2026. It's fabulous to have you along. Coming up very shortly, the world according to Paul. It's been 6 weeks since Andy Burnham got the big brass keys of 10 Downing Street. How is Britain's new PM going? Will he continue to live up to expectations as Parliament becomes more raucous? Well, Paul is here to tell you that's coming up next. But right now, at 8:06, we need to get momentum on this banger or clanger. Loads of votes coming through, but it is, I've got to say, neck and neck. So if you want to tip it one way or the other, you've got to get on board with a vote, either B or C in the text line 0467 922 612. What are you voting on this evening?

hit for James out of the UK, Getting Away With It, All Messed Up. In 2001 it came out, from the album Pleased to Meet You. Now, they are an English band, as I said, formed in Manchester in 1982, and they are returning to Australia. That's right, they're touring here very shortly for the first time since 2018. On Tuesday the 13th of October, their Queensland show is happening at Fortitude Music Hall in Brizzy. Banger or clanger, that one? There are other songs that you might love more than that one, less than that one, but it's that song that you need to vote for. Getting Away With It, 0467 922 612. Is it a banger or is it a clanger? This one's a bit of a banger. Or maybe you might think the opposite. Madonna and Cherish. Paul Osborne.

Madonna's Cherish at 11 after 8. It's wonderful to have your company here at 612 ABC Brisbane and Queensland. At any point in time, you can send me a text 0467 922 612. Let me know what you're up to. You can give me a buzz 1300 222 612.

0: That is the dramatic introduction for the world, according to Paul. But before I throw over to Paul Osborne on the text line, Andy, I see you. Andy from Moolah, who says, "G'day, Mel. Clang it for me." He's voting for James, but he also says, "Do you know what sits at the end of your bed and sings?" Maduna. Good on you, Andy. Thanks so much. Yes, I'll accept the jokes, good, bad, or in between. 0467 922 612. Paul Osborne, good evening.
1: Hello. James playing in Brisbane, you say?
0: Yes.
1: I might have to check that out.
0: Yes.
1: I'm not trying to swing anybody's vote in this. But
0: well, which way would you go? Clearly a banger.
1: Oh, yeah. They're amazing.
0: Mm.
1: In fact, you know, I bought James's greatest hits in a charity shop last week for $1.
0: On
1: CD.
0: CD.
1: Yeah.
0: It was $1 because no one has a CD player, Paul.
1: See, I do have a CD player, which is why I get to drive around the city buying your CDs that you've all thrown out for $1.
0: Is it in the car or is it actually one inside the home?
1: An actual CD player.
0: In your ghetto blaster.
1: I'm reviving physical media,
0: okay,
1: as the young people say.
0: Well, after 8:30, in fact, directly after you, I'm speaking to a doctor from Griffith University. She's a researcher. She's just put together a paper to create, she's imagining, an archive of Australian youth culture, a bricks and mortar building that's going to celebrate the technology that grew us up, the technology that grew up others before. It's all about youth culture, but from the past as well as from the present, so we can educate our young people about CDs and ticket stubs.
1: Yes, you don't get ticket stubs now.
0: No more.
1: They will sell you a commemorative ticket stub. I don't know if they do this here, but in the UK, when you buy a ticket that you get on your phone, you can then, if you like, pay them another, like £10 or something, and they'll send you a commemorative ticket so that you can keep it.
0: What we called back in our day, just a ticket.
1: Yeah.
0: Just a ticket.
1: It's like, would you like a memento of this? We'll sell you that if you like. We've figured out another way we can wheedle a little bit more money out of you.
0: Now, if you've just joined us for the first time ever for evenings, you've never heard Paul Osborne. Well, this is the time every week where we look at what's happening in the world and we say, what the hell is going on? The man who makes sense of the nonsense is Paul Osborne. He's a broadcaster, journalist, podcast consultant and producer. This is The World According to Paul. You can find him on Threads and Instagram at PD Osborne. Now, Paul, it's been 6 weeks since Andy Burnham took up residence at 10 Downing Street. Honeymoon period, would be fair to say, is now over. How's he going?
1: I think honeymoon period ended 24 hours ago. And actually, in about three quarters of an hour from now, he will face his first Prime Minister's questions in the House of Commons. Yesterday was his first formal appearance as Prime Minister in the Commons, 6 weeks into the job. And the reason being that he took over from Keir Starmer right at the beginning of the summer holidays in the UK when Parliament rose for the recess. It's helped to give him an unusually smooth start.
0: To settle in.
1: Yeah.
0: To arrange his toiletries in the bathroom at 10 Downing Street uninterrupted.
1: He's also not had to go into the Commons and deal with critical questions. He's been able to go. He's gone on this little tour of the country, sort of introducing himself to voters. He's announced lots of little policy shifts, things like capping bus fares, trying to cut energy bills, bringing in more support for pubs and clubs. And there's been absolutely what the pollsters call a Burnham bounce, where he took over with the Labour Party at 19% in the opinion polls. They're now in the mid-20s. They've gone back above Reform UK to become the most popular party. But it all changes now because Parliament's now back. He now has to appear in front of MPs. He has to face questions and scrutiny.
0: He has to do the real job.
1: He has to do the job. And that's the really big part of this, is that the easy bit, the populist, the relief of there being a new prime minister with a different style, a more relaxed style, probably a more relaxed, more able communicator than Keir Starmer was. That bit's all gone. And we're now into the difficult bit, where he has to start the work to deliver the things that he has promised. And that is going to be difficult. So the high point, possibly, of his premiership could be behind him if things get really tricky.
0: Well, what's he looking at? What's on the horizon for him? What's he staring at that are the big problems that he's going to have to tackle?
1: His whole pitch is that he wants to make life cheaper for people. He wants to deal with cost of living. He wants to bring down bills. You know, one of the first things he did was a small cut, but a cut nonetheless in average energy bills. And say he's capped bus fares, you know, small cost of living things. But he wants to get into bigger things than that. And there's only so much of that that's under your control when you're prime minister. There's only, you know, the wholesale gas prices in Europe have gone through the roof in the last few weeks.

0: as the war in Iran continues, and whole oil prices have spiked again, and that all feeds through to domestic energy bills. And there's not an enormous amount that the government can actually do about that. But if you've promised to bring bills down, you're going to be on the hook for that. Now, one thing that he's considering is allowing new drilling for oil and gas in the North Sea. That will be very controversial. Labour's manifesto 2 years ago included a promise to not license any new drilling projects, to move much more into renewables. Now, Burnham has said that he's very supportive of renewables, but that more oil and gas drilling now would relieve this pressure, partly because of Iran, partly because of Ukraine. But that will split his party if he does that. There's the fundamental issue of immigration, which has been a big issue in UK politics for a very long time. If he can't get that right, that will give Reform UK, a very anti-immigration party, a window to get back in. And he's already had his first problem, which is that the prison system is creaking, is on the verge of collapse, massively overcrowded, almost no capacity to take new prisoners. The government came up with this idea of an early release scheme. But in the original draft of that, that would have seen people convicted of a number of killings being released early, including some very controversial killings that achieved that got a great deal of publicity at the time, and that's led to campaigns to tighten up who is eligible for that early release. So fewer prisoners will now be being released early. The probation service says it can't cope with tagging and monitoring all of these people who get released early because they don't have the resources either. And the prison system wanted more people released than have been released, because they say the system is close to collapse. So we're only 6 weeks in. Parliament hadn't even come back, and you'd have that problem present itself.
1: Given, though, Paul, that these are problems that Burnham is inheriting, will there be a substantial or even any amounts of grace?
0: I think there is a bit of goodwill towards Burnham. Burnham polls higher than his party does. At the moment, that's not a problem. It will be as you move towards an election. You know, if the leader of the party is a lot more popular than the party itself, will the rest of the party benefit, or does all that popularity gather around him? He wasn't an MP until 2-3 months ago. He hasn't been involved in government decisions. He can claim a certain kind of exemption from some of the blame for that. But he's now in government, and he now has to start delivering. And he's bound by that manifesto. You know, the fundamental overriding problem he's got, that most countries have, is that there's just not enough money. He wants to do some big things. He wants to take big utilities like, you know, water and power back into public hands. That costs tens of billions to pull off something like that.
1: These are all long-term plans, including the drilling of the North Sea. This is nothing short-term that's going to create a bit of decompression for him in the immediacy.
0: Yeah, and his whole thing when he walked into Downing Street on day one was he said he wanted to bring back hope, which is a very kind of wishy-washy thing to say. But what he meant by that, I think, was to demonstrate that politics can work for ordinary people. There is this vast well of scepticism in Britain that politics even works anymore. And one of the things that did for Keir Starmer is that Starmer came in promising change, and then voters didn't feel that there was any change as a consequence. And pollster after pollster in the UK has said voters keep feeling they push for change, whether that's voting for Brexit, putting Boris Johnson in as prime minister, putting Rishi Sunak, you're seeing Rishi Sunak take over. Then Keir Starmer comes in with a whole new government with a massive majority, and they're saying still nothing changes. Now, Andy Burnham's whole pitch is, I'm going to fundamentally change the way we do politics. I'm going to show politics can work for you and can affect change in your life. That's a really easy thing to test, because you need to see something improve in your life and say, the government did that for me. And if that happens, he's passed the test. If you can't do that, you fail the test. And in a way, not only do you run the risk that that promise of hope ends up being another broken promise from a politician, but the very popularity that you enjoyed at the beginning could make the sense of betrayal even worse. And people could be even more angry that they invested hope and faith and optimism in you and you didn't pull it off.
1: So the more successful your campaign was in getting people to believe what you had to say sets you up for a much greater fall. I mean, Starmer was a great example of that, and he's been

0: Is he with his own change yet again?
1: Yeah, I mean, Keir Starmer is the king of the U-turn, as we saw, you know, in his time in office, sort of U-turn after U-turn after U-turn. And then Starmer left office and he's decided to execute yet another U-turn.
0: Are there any U-turns left, Paul?
1: So on this occasion, he was asked when he had confirmed he was going to stand down as Prime Minister and stand down as Labour leader, are you going to stay on as an MP? Because you can just go to the backbenches and be a constituency MP. Yes, I'm going to stay until the next general election. 6 weeks later, he has changed his mind and he has decided that he's going to stand down as an MP.
0: Okay.
1: He wants to focus, he says, on international affairs, on defence, on things like that. And he's going to resign his seat in the House of Commons. By complete coincidence, I'm sure, he made this announcement 3 hours before Andy Burnham was due to make his first statement as Prime Minister in the House of Commons. I'm sure that was a total coincidence that information was released 3 hours beforehand. It's definitely not that he is harbouring a massive grudge at being forced out 2 years after winning a huge majority.
0: But the visual on that is that he didn't have the courage to step forwards into that space. It doesn't work for Starmer from that visual perspective to do that, though.
1: It's tricky. And look, the majority of British prime ministers stand down as an MP afterwards. Tony Blair did it, David Cameron, Boris Johnson. It's not that surprising. It does happen.
0: Is it simply an exercise in tantrum throwing?
1: Well, Rishi Sunak, everyone assumed when Rishi Sunak lost the election in 2024, he would pitch up in California on a multi-million dollar salary working for one of the tech bros. He has remained a constituency MP representing his constituency in Yorkshire. Theresa May stayed in the Commons after she stood down as Prime Minister. There is a path that allows you to do that. And Starmer has chosen not to do that. And what he's also done is he set up this early test for Andy Burnham, a by-election in a constituency in London. London, a place where Labour traditionally does pretty well. But one of the criticisms, and the opposition has certainly recognised this as a possible criticism that they think might work of Andy Burnham, is that he is so focused on outside London, so focused on the north of England and other parts of the UK, that people in London may feel neglected by him. And so the first test will be this by-election in Holborn and St Pancras, an inner London constituency, where the Green Party will fancy their chances of taking that seat off Labour in a by-election. And that is Keir Starmer's parting gift to a successor who, in the statement, he said he would continue to support. With this kind of support, I'm not sure how much of it you would necessarily want.
0: Support in one hand and a weapon in the other. The World According to Paul is what you're listening to right now on 612 ABC Brisbane and Queensland. People who also do a few U-turns, Donald Trump and his renaming fetish. What can you tell us, Paul, about what's happening with The Lake? Let's just call it The Lake.
1: The Lake.
0: For now.
1: Let's call it Lake Ontario, because that's what it's called. Let's not mess
0: not according
1: about.
0: To Google anymore,
1: let's not
0: apparently.
1: Mess about here. You would think that Donald Trump, knee-deep in a war in Iran, his popularity ratings through the floor, would have a lot of important things to think about.
0: And one yet, would think, Paul.
1: He has found the time to issue an executive order renaming Lake Ontario as Lake America. Now, a cynic would point out that this temper tantrum came just after the collapse of trade talks between the US and Canada, and that he then suddenly decided that he was going to unilaterally rename a lake that has the border between the US and Canada running through the middle of it. It's worth pointing out, I'm assuming that Donald Trump isn't a student of history, that the name Lake Ontario predates the creation of both the United States and Canada, dates back to the 1600s. The Canadian province is named after the lake, not the other way around. And obviously, you know, I mean, you could tell him, but what would be the point? He has a real fetish for this. He can't stop doing it.
0: Well, it's hard to not see this as just childish acts of spite. And I'd be saying that no matter who this was, this is not a political statement from me. This is looking at a behaviour that comes across to me as a grown-up that this is spiteful behaviour. That's not of the level of maturity that one would hope of a world leader. And no horse has bolted probably on this one. But when does it stop? When does dignity step in?
1: So on his first or second day in office, he decided to rename the Gulf of Mexico as the Gulf of America. He decided to rename the Kennedy Center and put his name on it too. A federal judge intervened in that one and said, well, actually, only Congress can rename a federal memorial to a president, so you don't have the power to do that.
0: I think the name went up and then the name then got removed. Taken down again. Embarrassing.
1: He wanted Penn Station and Dulles Airport named after himself. And then when others wouldn't agree to that, he cut funding for federal transport projects, meant that 1,000 people lost their jobs on half-completed projects that lost their funding because they wouldn't name him after, name them after him. There is a name for this. There are two theories as to why this is happening. There is one theory which was described by one commentator as cartography of mass distraction. The idea that if you...
0: Brilliant, by the way.
1: You create this row about renaming a lake, and then we sit here talking about renaming a lake. We're not talking about Iran, are we? We're not talking about any of the massive problems that Trump still has to deal with.
0: We're not even talking about the midterms.
1: No, we're talking about a lake. So there is that idea that this is one of those things that he does to create a media storm so that you don't talk about the thing he doesn't want you to talk
0: about.
1: Do
0: we genuinely believe that there is this level of strategy behind these decisions?
1: The other explanation is a thing called toponymic narcissism. There's your phrase that you can write down for today. Toponymic narcissism. It is the compulsive desire to name everything after yourself. Start naming landmarks and buildings and lakes and things after yourself. What's extraordinary about it is to see these weak-kneed tech bros all line up to just jump into line. Because, of course, Donald Trump's going to put enormous pressure on Google and Apple to rename it in their mapping apps, because that then lends legitimacy to the stupid thing he has done. He has unilaterally decided to rename a lake. He doesn't have the power to do that. The only people who have to obey that are federal agencies in the United States. Canada, funnily enough, isn't going to follow along with it. Nobody else is going to follow along with it. It's called Lake Ontario. You call it whatever you like in the White House, but it's called Lake Ontario.
0: But you'd be hedging some close bets, though, between who holds the power, and this is what I don't understand, Paul, between companies like Google and Donald Trump. I mean, one is a massive global organisation. Do they have to bow to a presidency?
1: Well, remember that Mark Zuckerberg, who runs Meta, was terrified that Trump was going to put him in jail if he came back for a second term, because Trump was obsessed with the idea that Meta was censoring right-wing voices. And he was absolutely terrified that Trump was literally going to put him in prison. And then Facebook decided to do away with moderation. All of those tech CEOs were all there in the background at Trump swearing in, donating money to his inauguration ball. You know, they wanted to get on the right side of this guy. One of the most depressing parts of it, actually, is that Google sort of raced to make this change. Apple waited until the day after Tim Cook stood down as CEO so that it wasn't his final act. He made it the first act of his successor instead to give in to this. But the worst part of it is you only see these changes in the United States. If you look on your phone now, it will say Lake Ontario. If you cross into the US, it will say Lake America. And that seems to almost be worse. Sort of tech billionaires who are willing to literally bend reality to maintain the favor of a vengeful narcissist. I don't think that there are any examples in history of constantly giving in to a narcissistic autocrat where that ends well. That's beside the philosophical question of how deeply troubling it is to have somebody who compulsively has to name everything after themselves, buildings named after themselves, educational institutions named after themselves, prizes named after themselves. Most cities have somebody who just keeps naming everything after themselves. And you can't help thinking they're trying to fill some kind of gigantic screaming void in their own life. They're trying to convince everybody else that they're a really important and significant person. But what it can't do, of course, is silence the voice in their own head that's telling them that they're not. Mm. That actually, they're a huge disappointment. But if they name enough buildings after themselves or bodies of water or airports, maybe people will respect them when they've gone.
0: Well, Paul Osborne, I look forward to the moment that Canada renames the United States Southern Canada. Thank you so much for your time this evening. The World According to Paul. And that was The World According to Paul. You can find Paul on Threads and Instagram at PD Osborne. It's just gone 8:30, which means it's time to get down to the serious business of banger or clanger. Full song. I'll play it out now, so you've got your last opportunity to get those votes in. 0467922612.
2: I was basically a street person. I was a bad guy. I lived basically sleeping over street crates. It was in the middle of the winter in 1990 on 47th Street outside this electronics store, and I looked up and I saw him. I went inside to watch before they threw me out. I had a little bit of a chance to hear what he was going to say, and they told me about a seminar that he was going to have. Well, I got myself up off the canvas. I stopped just being a loser, and I decided I would go to college and reform my life. I ended up getting an MBA over at the Wharton School of Business, and I became a stockbroker on Wall Street.

0: work for me, and I was a basket case, so it didn't work for anybody.
1: Maybe more of myself. I certainly feel better.
2: When I met him, I was poor, and I had no wife and no social life, and I had no home. After I met him, and I'm rich, I own a company of my own, I have a waterfront house, I have a beautiful wife, and it's all thanks to him.

0: like having a direct line to the absolute truth.
1: My friends seem to like this new personality more.
2: I'm happier, healthier, and more vibrant.
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0: I can hear music now.
6: There's breath again, where there was no breath before.

0: Oh, Paul Osborne, he walked out of the room just in time because he was a hardcore banger on that one. But this one is a clanger. 69% of you have said, don't care that they're coming to Australia in October, playing Brisbane's Fortitude Music Hall on the 13th of October. Don't care. You voted a clanger. Lots of you love James, just not that particular song. So don't be put off. I mean, I quite like that song because it was a big one, you know, at an important time of my life, and haven't really followed them since then. But for that particular track by James that came out in 2001, you said no, absolutely not. Don't like that one. James, getting away with it. So thank you so much for all of your votes. Coming up next, we're going to dive into a research paper that's just come out from a Queensland doctor, researcher and lecturer from Griffith University that puts forwards the idea of an archive of Australian youth culture, a bricks and mortar space to celebrate your youth, my youth and present day youth. What's the thinking behind it and what would be in it? Stick around.
1: You're with Mel Bampton, ABC North Queensland.
0: As we age, it seems we often forget that once we were young, once we pushed the boundaries of fashion, societal norms, music and the rules that we could see were no longer as relevant as perhaps they once were, if they ever were at all. Somewhere along the way, many turn from being the youth, exploring the fringes, to the older person who fish shakes at young people on the fringe. It seems we can sometimes have amnesia to the knowledge that we were all young once. Youth is a time of self-exploration, of dynamic ideas, of believing that we can still change the world, and also a time of fresh eyes illuminating what the generations ahead may have lost sight of. But is youth culture becoming increasingly strangled? Are we adequately celebrating this vibrant time of life and forgetting the importance of making young people feel valued and supported? A recently released article entitled Imagining the Archive of Australian Youth Culture might have found a way for us all to reconnect to the importance of what it means to be young, what it offered us, and what the youth of today have to offer. Dr. Christine Feldman-Barrett is a senior lecturer, School of Humanities, Languages and Social Science at Griffith. She joins you now. Good evening, Christine.
2: Good evening.
0: Now, when it comes to the conscious act of archiving, individual stories aside, Christine, why is there a lack of presence of youth culture as a whole?
2: Well, you know, that's a very interesting question. It's hard to say why that archiving isn't already happening on, say, a greater scale here in Australia. There is definitely room for it, and I think the material artifacts of especially an analog youth culture of the last few generations would be a great way to connect with vital cultural experiences in Australia's past. So in Germany and in the UK, there are already such initiatives going on. Since the late 90s, there's been the Archive of Youth Cultures in Berlin. And just recently, in late June, in London, the Museum of Youth Culture opened its very first physical space. So they had been an online museum, if you like, and now they are welcoming people into this physical space in Camden. So I think people are excited about this idea of connecting with history through specifically youth culture experiences and youth history.
0: Were these other places the catalyst that led you to write this article, or was there something else that happened right here in Australia where you thought, you know what, this is now what we need?
2: Both. I would say definitely the archive in Germany, where I had done research myself as a youth culture historian, was pivotal in thinking about this. And what I liked about what they did is they saw the archive, and they still see their archive, as a space for intergenerational dialogue. And I love that idea. But I also think here in Australia, teaching a youth sociology course and hearing feedback from my students about the way digital culture dominates a lot of their youth culture practices, but also expressing the fact that they want to embrace the analog or the material aspects of youth culture too. And they're really interested in how youth culture used to operate more in that materialist or analog way, where you'd have collections of ticket stubs and fanzines and posters and so on, even demo tapes or demo CDs from local bands. That's something that they're interested in and looking for in their own generation, but it is a fascination for them. They would like to have more of that analog experience, I think, even if we don't think they do. The feedback that I'm getting from my students is they do crave it, they do desire it, and they're interested in how that shapes youth culture and youth identities.
0: It's interesting hearing you talk about those particular items like the ticket stubs and the posters as almost being from a time gone by because they fell away so rapidly.
2: Yeah, it's really strange when I think about when did that exactly stop? I have a bunch of ticket stubs from, you know, the 90s, the early 2000s, and then all of a sudden everything is online. You have your digital ticket and so on. But there was that time when you would see posters tacked up around the city for concerts that were coming through. You would get handbills for various events and various nightclubs and different sort of nighttime happenings that young people would be a part of. So it is funny how quickly it disappeared. But again, I think there people around Australia who are sitting on boxes and boxes of this stuff because there are many people who want to keep those artifacts of their own youth history, of their youth culture. And those are the kinds of things that I think would be so exciting to have within an institution like an actual archive that everyone could access.
0: It's so interesting, Christine, to think that probably most of Gen X are sitting on their own personal museum right now, the things that we've got stuffed in that drawer where we put the things that we're not really sure where else to put them, and it's full of exactly those kinds of items that you're talking about. You're hearing the voice of Dr. Christine Feldman-Barrett talking about the archive of Australian youth culture, imagining that and what that would mean for youth, for intergenerational connections, and what that experience would be like. Tell us about the episode from the 1st of August, 1963, Christine, of the ABC's Four Corners that you found.
2: Oh, yeah. I was so delighted to find this footage that basically was talking about, you know, what are young people doing today and trying to show all the spaces that were important to young people in that period. So you see images of all these concerts and kids going bowling, but also things like sound lounges. That was an expression that was wholly new to me when I moved to Australia. That's not a term that's used in the U.S. at all. So this idea that there were these discrete youth spaces must have been fascinating to people watching that program at the time, thinking, oh, yeah, what is this very specific youth culture that's developing just on our doorstep? What are young people doing? And, of course, adults, you know, unfortunately, will sometimes fall into the moral panic view of young people. So I think having more education about what young people are doing and actually, you know, kids are being creative, they're having fun, they're connecting with friends, they're developing their identity. So I think a broadcast like that would have been great because it would have opened adults' eyes to the fact that, you know, teenagers are not just trouble, which unfortunately is the narrative that gets circulated in every generation, I would say.
0: We certainly need a new narrative beyond the adult crime, adult time one that we face here in Queensland. What other examples of valuable youth contribution did you come across, Christine, that informed your conclusion on the value of an archive of Australian youth culture? Tell me some of the cool stuff that you found.
2: Well, I mean, there's always going to be, and we can see some of this online, but again, having a physical space where people could come together and there could be events around this cultural history would be very interesting, but and I think vital to having really important conversations between the generations. But for instance, printed photographs, you know, of people in their teens and early 20s. Those are always interesting to see the evolution of fashion. But in some of the archives that I've seen, like the one holding things for the Museum of Youth Culture in London and also my experiences in Germany, you would have things like old technologies, you know, boom boxes. You would have artifacts that have to do with fashion or fashion accessories, art, fanzines, again, would be really important to that analog type of youth culture from before the digital age. Again, the things I mentioned before, just finding really rare, unusual, especially, I would say, printed ephemera or printed artifacts. That's always fascinating because it's so specific to a certain location. You know, there could be things that were circulating just in Brisbane or just in Sydney, just in certain cities around Australia that would be really interesting for researchers or just anyone who wants to learn more about that youth culture history that's happened here in this country. So those are the types of things that have inspired me to really dream big about an archive like this.
0: In your article, you describe a third space and place. What do you mean by that?
2: So the first two spaces are usually delegated to being home and work or school. So that's where people spend most of their day. That's where people spend their time. But we need third spaces really for social connection. And in this digital world, and we've seen it also as a result of COVID, a lot of these third spaces like cafes, record stores, obviously that was big for Gen X teenagers, for instance, to go to record stores. But these third spaces that are not just about consumer culture, but also connecting with one another, that's what we're talking about with third spaces. And now that there's so much to do online, those physical spaces are sometimes missing from youth culture experiences. Again, things like nightclubs as well. And many young people today are maybe not finding those nightclubs as readily because a lot of them have been closing down, especially since COVID. So those are the challenges. Young people especially want spaces where they can hang out and be together and find their group of friends. And so that's why third spaces are so important. They're important to us all, but I think when young people are developing their sense of identity and community, third spaces are especially important.
0: We're speaking with Dr. Christine Feldman-Barrett, Senior Lecturer, School of Humanities, Languages and Social Science at Griffith. And I imagine as well, Christine, that a huge part of this would be the sense of value that young people get in seeing that who they are and what they're exploring is worth documenting.
2: Absolutely. I think we can all remember when we were young and how things meant so much to us, you know, going to see our favorite band play, going to watch our favorite team compete, and, you know, all the sporting events we might go to, and really wanting to be in something together. And the passionate feelings that circulate, especially around music and sport. And I think also what's important to mention, which I haven't raised yet, is that things like music and sport, which are central to youth culture and youth culture history, those have always brought people together, young people together, despite their differing backgrounds and so on. There's this point of connection because you're really passionate about your favorite band, your favorite sports team, whatever it may be. And young people are always aware that this is important to them. But I think they also, to a certain extent, want that acknowledgement from others and from adults that what they care about does matter. And it matters beyond maybe the commercial value of something. Absolutely. Yeah.
0: So even beyond the benefit to young people, the generational divide in Queensland has never felt so great as it does today. How do you envisage it supporting a much-needed crossing of that divide?
2: Yeah, I think it has a lot to do with getting people in the same room. That's why a physical space is so important. Getting people of all different backgrounds, all different ages, who could come together and

0: could be really meaningful for just a more harmonious way of living together and being together, adults and young people, and again, people from all different backgrounds here in Australia.
1: 612 ABC Brisbane and Queensland is where you are. I'm curious, I want to ask you this question, Christine. It's a little bit left field, but I'm just curious to know your thoughts.
0: Sure.
1: I reflect on this a fair bit. At what point do we become the young people pushing boundaries to the old people shaking our fists?
0: Oh, gosh, that's a great question and such a complex one. There's that joke, right, about not being able to adult, like I'm not adulting very well today. And I think, you know,
1: I feel that most days.
0: Me too. And I think at the heart of things, we retain a lot of the things that we loved when we were younger. But as we know, becoming adult has so many challenges and so many demands on us as people that sometimes we lose sight of those things that we absolutely adored when we were younger. Excuse me. And also, you know, it obviously pulls us out of that reality of what it was like to be young. I think there are some people who are more in touch with that youthful side of themselves or that youthful core, but you know, it becomes really challenging because, again, there are all the adult responsibilities, all those things that impress upon us and that take our attention away from that understanding and that remembrance of our younger selves. So, again, I think having adults and young people talk about things that are important to them or things that were important to them when they were younger could create a really stimulating, really interesting dialogue to help everyone, reach a more cultural understanding. I think intergenerational understanding is something that can always be improved.
1: I think it would be such a fun day out with your teenagers who want to distance themselves from you to take them to a place like the one you imagine, an archive of Australian youth culture, and see the astonishment on their faces as they look at the technology that was part of our childhood, which now seems so long ago. I think it would be so fun and also in that space to see what they are currently interested in and exploring. Your article, Christine, it makes a compelling case for the physical space that is the archive of Australian youth culture. What next?
0: Well, I'd be interested in having dialogue with people in the community who might be interested in being a part of, say, donating part of their collection to make this happen. My co-author, Paul Long, who's a professor of media down at Monash University, he and I are taking next steps to see how we could hopefully make this happen before too long. I would love to see it realized. So we are doing all we can to see how that would be possible.
1: So if someone's donating, say, their ticket stubs from having seen, you know, Led Zeppelin at Festival Hall, they might also donate a physical building to this endeavour.
0: What could be better?
1: Dr. Christine Feldman-Barrett, it's a fascinating article to read, Imagining the Archive of Australian Youth Culture. Wonderful to read it and to have your company this evening. Thank you so much for your time.
0: Oh, thank you so much for the invitation. Great speaking with you.
1: Let's take a listen now to the Masters Apprentices. 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

0: Just in case you are starting to drift off, that one from Masters Apprentices, coming out of 1970. Turn up your radio from the EP of the same name. Songs you love, that's what I need from you. 1-300-222-612. What song do you love and why? It's news time.
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3: ABC News with Andrew Kaloupas. Rescuers are focusing on hydropower plant projects where hundreds of workers are believed to have been trapped after the catastrophic floods in Nepal and Tibet. ABC correspondent Natalie Whiting is near the Nepali capital, Kathmandu.
4: International experts have flown in to assist with this. Obviously, time is of the essence, but they are still very much focused and telling us they're not giving up hope and they are still working on it. As I say, I know we've got tunnel experts from both China and India. There are multiple sites that they're trying to access. They're digging with heavy machinery. They're blasting. It's obviously having to be a very delicate approach, but they are coming at it from multiple angles. But look, we are obviously a week on from when this terrible flooding hit, so time obviously is of the essence.
3: Police say it's possible a man who was shot dead at a Western Sydney home was another case of mistaken identity, the second in as many days. The man, thought to be aged in his 40s, was gunned down after arriving at a home in Maryland's West about 3 o'clock this afternoon. He died at the scene. Officers say those living at the property have underworld links and are known to police. But Police Superintendent Simon Glasser says while the victim turned up with a resident who lives there, he had no known criminal history.
5: People associated with this address have links to organised crime. However, as far as we're aware, the person who has been shot, who is yet to be identified, does not have links to organised crime.
3: South Australian police say it doesn't support the lifting of suppression orders relating to the murder of five young men known as the family murders. Here's Sian Wakefield.
6: The killings took place in the late 1970s and early 1980s. In a series of unsolved abductions, police have linked to a group known as the Family. The recently deceased Bevan Spencer von Einem is the only person to have been convicted over one of the murders, that of 15-year-old Richard Kelvin. Relatives

0: of some of the victims are demanding the public release of names linked to the case. In a statement, Acting Police Commissioner Linda Williams says investigations into the murders remain open, and there are a number of valid factors why suppression orders should remain in place.
1: The US has launched a barrage of airstrikes against Iran, prompting Iranian retaliation against American targets in Gulf states. But there's still some hope for diplomacy. Middle East correspondent Matthew Doran has more.
2: We still haven't seen that Iran-Oman deal, and of course those talks between the US and Iran, depending on who you listen to, depending on what day of the week and what time of the day you listen to the US President Donald Trump, they are either on or off, not happening at all, or the Iranians are begging to take part in those negotiations. The messaging is very mixed here. We've heard from Pakistan, which has been another of the key mediators in this war in the last short while. They are deeply concerned about this latest escalation, but still remaining hopeful that some deal could be struck into the future.
1: The federal government has announced a $600 million package to crack down on drug smuggling between Pacific Islands and Australia. The Prime Minister made the announcement at the Pacific Islands Forum Leaders Meeting in Palau, where nations have spoken about the impact drug trafficking has had on social cohesion. Anthony Albanese says the funding will help train police, improve coordination between nations, and increase surveillance.
3: Enhanced aerial surveillance, more training for regional police. The Pacific Police Initiative is playing a really important role, and as you walk around the security being provided here through the Pacific Security Group, you'll see Australians or people who've been trained in Australia as well.
1: The case for another interest rate rise is strengthening, with the latest economic growth figures adding to already stubborn inflation and firm household spending. Australia's economy expanded 2.1% over the year, suggesting demand is proving harder to tame than the Reserve Bank had hoped. AMP Deputy Chief Economist Diana Mussini says another rate rise this year is now more likely than a cut.
4: We think that there will be another rate rise before the end of the year, and it's hard to see when a rate cut could come. We had been thinking we'd get one in the second half of next year, but I just think that it's just the environment's too uncertain.
1: You're up to date with the latest from ABC News.
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8: Hello to you. It is 9:05 on this Wednesday evening. Coming up very shortly, you're going to be hearing about the safety risks of capturing an aerial view that are flying over some drone pilots' heads. And also, it's songs you love. That's right, it's that hour where I hand the DJ controls over to you and you get to run amok. If you want to put a request in, 0467 922 612 on the text line, and you know I love your why. Why pushes you up the queue, pushes you up the priority list, 1300 222 612. The reason why you want to hear that song. What is it about that song tonight, or historically, or into the future, that makes you want to hear it this evening? So songs you love are from 9:30. But up next, that story about the drones. Do you fly one? 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
8: Lots of song requests coming in for Father's Day already, so thanks for the mention. Father's Day happening this Sunday. What have you got planned for your dad? What are you going to get him? I don't know what to get my dad. You know, the old soap on a rope days are long gone. I think that's been overdone. The jocks and socks, I don't think so.

0: If you've got a great idea of a gift for your father that I could borrow, let me know, 0467 922 612. Now, the last decade has seen drones with high-definition cameras move from futuristic devices to a tool in many a photographer's arsenal. But after reports of amateur drone pilots taking safety risks at events, authorities are reminding all drone users to brush up on the rules to avoid causing a serious accident. Lachlan Ford has this report.
1: Everything in a helicopter is really finely balanced and balanced purposefully like that. So you change that balance even just the tiniest little bit and that could easily result in an accident as well.
2: Winton helicopter pilot Kate de Koning loves to share the free feeling of soaring over the Queensland outback. But whether she's showing her passengers an aerial view of the Age of Dinosaurs Museum or the Bulya Camel Races, she knows the importance of being aware of the surroundings.
1: It's pretty normal for us to do in excess of 20 scenics just in one day for the camel races, which is good. It means people are getting into it, but it also means there's a lot of air movement. Plus, there's also other air traffic in the area as well.
2: And in a loud helicopter, it's not easy to hear other things in the air around you, like drones.
1: Any professional drone pilot will always come to me and say, hey, look, this is what I want to do. Can we fit in with you? What are you up to? And I'll just say, yeah, all good. I'll stay on the ground for the next 20 minutes.
2: It's the drone pilots who don't communicate that worry her most. Ms. de Koning remembers one close encounter at last year's races.
1: I had just put the helicopter on the ground and I was about to start the shutdown process and I looked up and there was a drone flying above my blades and they were still spinning. It might have been 2 to 3 metres above my blades. It just made me so angry because that just meant that they were definitely flying around while I was coming into land, which made me so nervous. One little thing like that, even, you know, hitting a small bird with your blades might not completely disable the helicopter, but it definitely means that helicopter is now grounded until an engineer can inspect it and have a go over it with a fine-tooth comb and then it either suitable or not suitable to fly.
2: After working at this year's Winton Camel Races, photographer Anne Britton shared her concerns about an unpermitted drone to social media.
3: The drone was basically there at the same level as the crowd. And I'm like, oh, that is so cheeky. One, you shouldn't be there, and one, you shouldn't be that low or that close to people. And obviously you haven't got permission to be flying that.
2: Concerns surrounding amateur drone use don't stop at safety issues at camel races. There's a risk of delaying a life-saving emergency response.
4: Any drone that could strike a crewed aircraft could potentially be a tragic event, which could bring a crewed aircraft down if there was a collision with a drone.
2: Queensland Fire Department Acting Superintendent Cameron Herbert says aircraft have to be grounded when a drone is spotted filming fires.
4: You know, during an emergency incident that we need clear airspace, particularly in bushfire season coming up, we just would request that all amateur drone operators just stay away from emergency services incidents, whether it be a large bushfire, a smaller incidents around structure fires, even road traffic crashes.
2: It's piloting behaviour like this that Steve Creedy, a spokesperson for the Civil Aviation Safety Authority, says is a big no-no for unlicensed pilots.
5: If you are a, you have a recreational drone, which is, several million people these days, you really cannot fly it over gatherings of people. And that runs from rock concerts to camel races. And you can't do it under any circumstances. In fact, you shouldn't even take your drone to the event.
2: He says while smaller, uncontrolled airports in small towns didn't have the exclusion zones of bigger airports, it's still the responsibility of drone pilots to look for aircraft.
5: If you become aware of an crewed aircraft nearby, you have to move away and land your drone as quickly as you can and as safely as you can.
2: While drones are readily available at tech stores and toy shops, CASA classifies drones as aircraft, and all users are expected to understand the regulations.
5: If one of them fell on you and landed on your head, I'd think you would not think of it as a toy.
0: Civil Aviation Safety Authority spokesperson Steve Creedy ending that report from Lachlan Ford.

And again, apart from the safety issues, what about the privacy? I mean, all those people out there in the world who have outdoor showers, I often think about them, just in your yard, in your private spaces, probably in the nude if you're having a shower, and someone can fly a drone over, and now they can be flown at such heights you don't know they're there, but with such high-intensity cameras, they can see you, but you can't see them. What's your general feeling when it comes to drones? I know that when I'm out surfing, that is my biggest pet hate. I cannot stand it when I'm out there in the ocean having a lovely time and the next minute there's that terrible sound and that invasion of the drone. I'd love to get your thoughts. 1-300-222-612. Well, Party and Ship of Fools. Coming up next, you're going to be hearing about a conversation, a very powerful conversation, had at the press club today. 612 ABC Brisbane.

0: 1986, World Party and Ship of Fools, 17 after 9. Your songs you love are already flowing in thick and fast. Lots of big stories behind them too, so keep them coming in on the text line 0467 922 612. Now, you might have heard the term manosphere. It's almost become common vernacular in the last couple of months. We hear a lot about it in the context of America, but what does it mean here in Australia? There were some deep, big conversations and speeches delivered today at the National Press Club, and then responses from some of our leaders, particularly Nationals leader Matt Canavan, putting forward his proposal to tackle the manosphere. What did he have to say? You'll find out next.
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0: The Manosphere. What is it? It is an online movement targeting boys and men, which perpetuates misogynistic attitudes. Chanel Contos is the CEO of Teach Us Consent, and she addressed the National Press Club earlier today on this issue. Take a listen.
3: The amplification and scale of misogynistic content online by recommendation algorithms brings a pivotal policy juncture for Australia. The evidence is clear. Recommendation systems based on the attention economy are radicalising young men en masse and undermining decades of gender equality progression. Addressing the harms of algorithms is in the benefit of the government as it addresses an array of emerging issues that have been raised across industries, exacerbating confirmation bias, damaging civil discourse, eating disorders, mental health, phone addiction, and misogyny. After consulting with experts in tech, men's mental health, radicalisation, and gender-based violence last year, Teachers Consent is asking for the federal government to fix our feeds. We propose the government introduce a mandatory opt-in feature for algorithms on all social media platforms. Right now, these platforms draw on the data of each user to hyper-personalise content. We're not asking them to stop, we're demanding that they're obliged to clearly ask us first. And then, for us to be able to turn our algorithms on and off at will, for any reason, at any time, with the ability for different preferences on different platforms. This, for the first time, would introduce informed and affirmative consent to our screens.
0: Seems reasonable, and the Australian Secondary Principals Association recently raised concerns that the influence of the manosphere in classrooms has risen since the COVID-19 pandemic. Speaking with Channel 9, Nationals leader Matt Canavan made this proposal.
4: I think we've got to have a deep, hard look at why young boys are attracted to this stuff online. It is terrible, it is toxic. The reason, a big reason for that in my view, is they're sick and tired of getting lectures about how bad men are at school. They're sick and tired of the feminisation of our curriculum. Maybe we should look at getting more male teachers in.
0: But what does the research say? Kat Feeney spoke with Dr. Stephanie Westcott, a lecturer in Humanities and Social Sciences at Monash University, on 612 ABC Afternoons. Kat asked if Canavan's comments had any merit and whether hiring more male teachers would reduce the negative influence of the manosphere.
5: Well, first, thanks for having me, and I just want to start by acknowledging any teachers who've listened to this conversation and who are experiencing gendered violence in their schools at the moment, and I want to just assure them that it's not their fault and that this is very real and very upsetting. The recruiting more men into teaching will not address this problem, and the first reason for that is because our research indicates that a significant amount of misogyny comes from men within the profession. So women identify that their colleagues are actually perpetrating a significant amount of harm towards them. And this includes when they report incidents of gendered violence to their school leadership. Their school leadership is more likely to be a man, and that is despite the fact that the majority of people in the profession are women. We have a skewed leadership composition. And what happens to them when they report this is that often it is minimised, they are gaslit, they are taught that it is not real, and they are not provided with support. So the idea that men are better suited to providing a better education, I think the premise of that is deeply sexist. It is saying that women are not capable of doing this job well. And I don't think that speaking about it in this way is going to go very far to recruiting more people to the profession, because one of the issues that prevents people from entering it is poor public perception around if it's a good job to do or not. And if you hear, you know, the leader of the Nationals saying disparaging things about, you know, the profession, who the women who will be your colleagues if you are a man going into the profession, I don't think that's very lucrative.

0: We know that boys are struggling, that they're falling further behind girls at school. This is partly why there's been an inquiry, one pulled together by the Education Minister, Jason Clare, which is focused on boys' poorer academic performance. And at that inquiry, the Australian Government Primary Principals Association called for... Well, they called for more male teachers. The absence of male teachers in primary schools sends an unspoken message to boys about the value placed on education and on the adults who work in schools. Help me understand that based on your research, Dr. Stephanie Westcott.
1: Yeah, so the first thing I'll say is that these comments, sort of the boys are failing, the system is failing boys, feminised education, these have been repeated sort of cyclically for about 40 years. And they tend to arise when we have a moment in time when we are seeing more reporting on the harm towards girls in schools, or when girls are perceived to be exceeding boys in their achievement. And so what then happens is a backlash or a strong response from certain people in the community who say that, right, we've gone too far and now boys are suffering. What we have to actually ask, and this is what education academics have argued for 40 years as well, since the 90s, is that when we say boys are failing, we have to say which boys, and we also have to say which girls are succeeding, because what determines your level of educational attainment and success is not just your gender. It is far more complicated than that. In Australia, we have a fairly class-segregated education system. Mm. So if you come from a middle-class family and attend a well-resourced school, you're pretty much set up to succeed. So it is not, when we talk just about gender, that is actually obscuring what is really going on in schools, and it's not facing the reality that our schools are not resourced to support all students equally. That is actually the problem, mm. not gender.
0: In your ongoing study with Professor Stephen Roberts, you are finding that there has been an increase in misogynistic views among some teenage boys. So help me understand, are there more boys with these views, or are the views of a few boys becoming more extreme?
1: I would say that what we are seeing is both. Huh. So in a report that we released last week, 78% of the teachers who we surveyed said that they'd seen gendered violence in their schools, and the majority of those teachers said that it had increased. So when we talk to teachers, they will say things like, you know, this has always sort of been a feature of the workplace in education, but it has gotten significantly worse. And we do say that that is because of the Manosphere. We can plot the ascension of these attitudes alongside the availability of Manosphere content. But I would also say that, you know, one of the problems with how Senator Matt Canavan has positioned this is by saying that women have caused boys to go to the Manosphere and become misogynistic. To blame women for gendered violence is a really, really problematic thing to say in Australia when one woman dies every few days here. And what he is essentially saying is that there is culpability there on behalf of women. I think that that should be widely condemned.
0: What would you have happen then, Dr. Westcott, what does your research support so far as solutions to this problem goes?
1: Yeah, well, we're really lucky to have a very strong evidence base that indicates what we can do here, and that is in respect to relationships education. It's an existing curriculum. It's mandated in Victoria, where it has been taken up more strongly than in other states and territories. But there's a real opportunity here for Jason Clare to say, we've got a problem in schools in Australia. Teachers have unacceptable levels of violence in their workplaces, especially women experiencing gendered violence. So we are going to implement this at a national scale. That would be a very, very powerful thing to do. And the reason that that is the right thing to do is because we know that it works. When it is implemented faithfully, when it is well-resourced, it draws on the existing expertise in the school of the teachers, and they take it up, and it is a preventative tool. It will prevent violence in the future as well as address the current issues with violence. So it's solving what is happening now, but it is also solving the broader issue in Australia around gendered violence.
2: You're hearing the voice there of Dr. Stephanie Westcott. She's a lecturer in Humanities and Social Sciences at Monash University, speaking there with Kat Feeney from 612 ABC Afternoons. That's off the back of the speech that Chanel Contos, who is the CEO of Teach Us Consent, gave today at the National Press Club, and Nationals leader Matt Canavan's response after that, speaking with Channel 9. It is 27 after 9, 612 ABC Brisbane and Queensland. You know what? I just reckon that we just launch Songs You Love a little bit earlier. And why not? Why not, I say?

Yes, that time of the day, that time of the evening where I just hand this wild spaceship over to you and you get to punch in the songs that you love. You tell me what you want to hear. I press a few magic buttons and out it spits. So get them through to me on the text line 0467922612. There's a few coming in for dads, given that Father's Day is this weekend. And on that note, when I put out a call to you for some suggestions for dad as a gift for Father's Day, no more soap on a rope, thanks. Karen's got a great idea. She says, "Hey, Mel, I wanted to get my dad a gift hamper for his Father's Day, but I couldn't find one that fit. So I went to my local supermarket's online shopping and bought him his favourite treats, which was over $50. Not a bad spend. I had it home delivered to him. Excellent. And almost 2 weeks on, he is still working his way through it all. That is a very, very good idea. All right, let's get this show on the road, shall we? Evening, Mel and Lauren, says Anne at Lutwyche. After a rubbish day, I thought I'd treat myself to a request in memory of the great Brisbane discos of the 80s, Images, Whispers, The Underground, to name but a few. Now, you've requested Teddy Swims version of Rock With You. I can't fulfil that, unfortunately, and I don't have it, so I have to play the original for you. I hope that suffices. I hope it stirs the disco in your heart. Michael Jackson, Rock With You. Songs you love, 612 ABC Brisbane and Queensland. Keep them coming in.

And from Lutwyche, I hope that took you back to a few slow dances on some Brisbane discotheque floors. That's Michael Jackson and Rock With You. First request for

Songs you love on the board. There you go. Let's jump into the next one straight away for Adrian in Mackay. It's Steve Porcaro's 69th birthday today. Who is he, do you ask? Well, of course, he's an American keyboardist, synth programmer, songwriter, film and television composer, and founding member of the band Toto. So which song by Toto has Adrian from Mackay put forward? Rosanna. Songs you love, keep them coming. 0467 922 612. Good evening.

69th birthday, Steve Porcaro. You can hear his wonderful synth work in there. Founding member of that band, Toto Rosanna, requested by Adrian in Mackay. I got a song that you love, whether it's going to move you, it's going to move you at the heart, emotional level, or whether it's going to move your body all around the lounge room and bust a few moves. Let me know what song you love. 0467 922 612. A couple of songs coming in for Father's Day. Not many of them are, particularly joyful. Certainly not one from this fella. Bit of Billy Bragg, beautiful song. But hold on to your hearts, folks. Tanks Park, salute.

20 to 10, 612 ABC Brisbane and Queensland. Billy Bragg, his beautiful track, Tanks Park Salute. Jules from the Gold Coast, she says, it's going to be Father's Day on Sunday, so Tank Park Salute by Billy Bragg would be good to hear. Why? Because it's Billy's tribute to his father and maybe everyone else's. And also Jules says, sorry, Mel, it's reality for some people. Indeed it is, Jules. It's a beautiful track. So let's just go down this road a little bit further, shall we? This one's from Murray, from Ruby Vale. This is one that he's put forward for Father's Day. The Living Years by Mike and the Mechanics. So if you weren't crying from the last song, maybe this one. Good cry, never hurt anybody. It's 19 to 10. Songs you love, 612 ABC Brisbane and Queensland.

That's a lovely track, isn't it? Mike and the Mechanics and The Living Years. Put forward on the text line by Murray in Ruby Vale. That's his Father's Day song. Thanks so much for that one. Living Years by Mike and the Mechanic. On the previous song that Jules from the Gold Coast requested, Ash from the Sunny Coast says, my dad passed September 6, 2023, and that Billy Bragg song was beautiful. It made me think of Dad, who's been gone 3 years this Father's Day. Thank you so much, Ash, for your text. It's not all about Father's Day, but it's really wonderful to have this early reminder. So if it wasn't on your radar, hopefully it is now and you're doing a last minute scurry for presents and organising some time if you can to catch up with Dad, whether they're living or gone. How are you going to honour your father this weekend if that's something that you want to do? It might not be. All right, let's take a track right now from John Boy. I like your reasoning, John Boy, so I'm going with it. He says, hi Mel, John Boy here. My song for tonight is Brave Son of America, sung by C.W. Stone King. And the reason why is because you reckon, John Boy, that I'll like it. And I think you'll be right on that one, John Boy.

John Boy, you were very intuitive with that one. You were requesting that one because you believed that I would like it and you were 100% correct. Now, that fella, C.W. Stone King, he is an Aussie. If you've never heard him before and you liked what you heard, he's absolutely fantastic. All those horns, he's just too good. Now, he was actually born in Katherine in the Northern Territory and he released this album in 2005, so 21 years ago now, called King Hokum, and it absolutely launched him into the stratosphere. It was met with so much critical acclaim. And back then he was just 31 and he was a musician beyond his time. He sounded just like that, even as a young fella. C.W. Stone King and that song, Brave Son of America. Thank you so much, John Boy. Let's jump into this one for Matthew at Brighton. He says, evening, Mel. Could you please play this next song? I first heard it while listening to Kat Feeney's show back when I was in year 11. It's a definite 80s banger.

I hope that gave you some warm fuzzies. Huey Lewis and the News, If This Is It, is a song requested by you. I reckon final song now. I'm going to squeeze one more in. One more song you love. Who's it going to be for? Jackie from Yerongapilly, if you're listening. I couldn't find your exact song, so I've gone out on a bit of a limb here. You asked for When We Were Kings. But I couldn't find it. I didn't have it. So I've gone with this one because you went with that one because it was also with Melinda Jackson. So I've chosen another one that is Daryl Braithwaite, but instead of Melinda, it's with James. Hope that's okay. Hope you enjoy it. 612 ABC Brisbane and Queensland. Hello.

0: Jackie from Yerongapilly, that's your modified song you love. Daryl Braithwaite, Motors Too Fast with James Rain. Sean, thanks for your support on the text line. He says, good choice, Mel. I hope it suited you too, Jackie. That's it for another evening here at 612 ABC Brisbane and Queensland. Thank you so much for your company and hold everything lightly. I'll see you same time tomorrow. Hi.
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5: ABC News with Andrew Kaloupas. Authorities say hopes of finding more survivors among the thousands still missing in Nepal and Tibet are fading a week after flash floods killed at least 1,100 people. Twee Ong Fitzpatrick reports.
6: Prime Minister Anthony Albanese says the number of Australians missing in the disaster has fallen from 43 to 38 after five were confirmed safe since Tuesday morning. Rescuers are trying to find survivors believed to be trapped inside the tunnels of several hydroelectric plants. Specialised teams from India, China and the United States are involved in the tunnel rescue attempts. Meanwhile, the UN says agencies are very concerned about the growing public health risk from overcrowded shelters, contaminated water and damaged health facilities, particularly for women and children during the monsoon season.
5: Detectives investigating an alleged sexual assault linked to the Sydney Swans have now spoken with four Sydney men. Olivia Sanders reports.
7: Sexual crime squad detectives were in New South Wales this week where they spoke with four men aged 25 to 30 as part of their sexual assault investigation linked to the Sydney Swans. Several adult entertainers are understood to have joined Swans players at a hotel across the road from the MCG in the early hours of August 17. Three women subsequently made a report to police. No arrests have been made and no charges have been laid. Victoria Police says the investigation is ongoing and detectives are set to speak with several witnesses believed to be in the hotel room at the time of the alleged incident.
5: In a statement, the club reiterated it apologises for the distress and disappointment that it has caused, but said it was unable to comment further. Iran says it's launched a wave of attacks on American targets in the Gulf in response to intense US strikes on Iran. Kuwait says a drone hit a residential complex causing a fire but no casualties. Bahrain says it was also targeted. More from the BBC's Yolan Nell in Jerusalem.
8: The Middle East is on edge once again after the latest series of US strikes on Iran and Iran's retaliation against US allies in the region, in the Gulf and Jordan. Pakistan has said that it remains engaged on talks to try to end the six-month-old war, but President Trump has said he couldn't care less whether Iran returns to the negotiating table, and he has threatened to hit Iran much harder. All of this is pushing up oil prices once again.
5: Police say a man shot dead in the doorway of a Western Sydney home this afternoon may have been another case of mistaken identity. The man, aged in his 40s, was visiting a Maryland's West home around 3 o'clock when he was shot, dying at the scene. Police say those who live at the home are well known to police and have links to organised crime. The victim arrived at the home with a resident who lives there and two young children. Police Superintendent Simon Glasser says the victim was not on the radar of police and has had no known criminal record.
9: The victim has no links to organised crime that we are aware of. However, he is associated with people that reside at this address. It's very early on in the investigation. However, tragically, that is a possibility that the wrong person has been shot by these offenders.
5: Australia will spend $600 million on a Pacific-wide crackdown on drug trafficking. Pacific leaders meeting in Palau have endorsed the Wanga Moana initiative, aimed at improving intelligence sharing between police and security agencies across the region. The scheme will also boost aerial surveillance alongside other measures, as cartels increasingly use vessels and submersibles to move cocaine and methamphetamine. Prime Minister Anthony Albanese says much of the drug traffic moving through the Pacific is ultimately bound for Australia.
10: Australia is a destination, tragically, for much of the drug trafficking that seeks to go through the Pacific, with related issues of transnational crime.
5: Former British pop star Paul Gadd, better known by his stage name Gary Glitter, has pleaded not guilty to 8 charges of historic sex offences against a young girl. The 82-year-old rose to fame in the 1970s as a glam rock star. He's accused of abusing the girl between 1978 and 1981, when she was aged between 8 and 11. Prosecutors previously said the alleged offences took place at Gadd's home in the London area of Kensington.
11: Queensland's weather for Thursday. Isolated showers on the east coast north of Townsville, tending scattered at times around Lockhart River, sunny elsewhere. Possible morning fog in eastern districts south of Cairns. Light to moderate northeast to southeasterly winds, turning northwest to northeasterly to the south of Longreach. Maximum temperatures above average south of Longreach, near average elsewhere. For the latest in weather, stay tuned to your local ABC.

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2: Yes, well, hello, and how are you? Philip Clark with you on ABC Radio. This is Nightlife, and it's Wednesday night. Good to be with you. First hour of the program as well. Hope you're well. Hope your day was just fine. We've got a feast of great listening tonight, so I hope you can stay with me. First hour, 10:06 Eastern Time. It's 8:06 in WA. Western Australia, sorry. 8:06 in Western Australia. It's 10:24 in South Australia and the Northern Territory. We're right through the Pacific, courtesy of Radio Australia. We're at 10:06 in Port Moresby, Fiji and Kiribati. It's 10:06. Good to have you all on board. And of course, right around the world with the World Wide Web as well. 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Download that on your phone or other device and, hey, presto, you're away. And you can therefore get access to all our podcasts as well. I'll be talking to Simon Sebag Montefiore in our first hour about the making of the modern Middle East. Really looking forward to that conversation. But if you wanted to grab or catch up with our conversations last night, among them the session we did on the fashion business, which was lots of fun, then you can grab those off the ABC Listen app or through the website as well. I spoke to the Fin Review's fashion editor, Lauren Sams, and she had a fashion tip for those who want to be ahead of the curve.
3: One thing that I will be very interested in seeing at the Chanel Cruise show earlier this year, the new creative director there debuted a pair of sandals that didn't have any toes. So it was sort of a little cup of leather that strapped onto your heel and a bow on the top, and there was nothing that covered your toes.
2: What, no sole? No sole?
3: No. So sort of half a sole.
2: I see.
3: Which it was very polarizing at the time, but in 18 months' time, everyone will be wearing those. You mark my words. They will be the Crocs of summer 2027.
2: See, and don't tell me you didn't hear it here first, all right? 1-300-800-222 is my number if you'd like to contribute or make a comment or ask a question tonight. In our first hour tonight, the Middle East has shaped some of the biggest and most consequential events in modern history. But how did we get here? How did Osama bin Laden rise to power? Where did Iran, the modern state of Iran, come from? How did Britain and France carve up the modern Middle East? We're going to talk about it with the master storyteller and historian Simon Sebag Montefiore in our first hour tonight. Looking forward to that conversation. Nightlife news breakdown with Amy Remekas, particularly the growing calls for a government-mandated opt-in model for social media algorithms. Sounds like a good idea. Chances of it happening? Well, off the back of the gambling advertising thing, you'd probably say very little. We'll get Amy's take on these issues. Top Australian fish chef Josh Nyland's going to join us tonight as well. Plenty to talk about there. And I'd love to talk to him about whether or not fish is sustainable as a food into the future, do you think? So he'll join us as well. We'll play the Mighty Challenge as well. So we've got plenty of things on. Love to have your company. 1-300-800-222 is my number. If you would like to join us, I would love you to be part of it tonight.
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2: The history of the Middle East is, in lots of ways, the history of the modern world, isn't it? These days you look at it and you think it's just a mess of war and slaughter and oil and great power contests for supremacy. Was it always like this? No, it wasn't. In his new book, The Cauldron, historian and best-selling author Simon Sebag Montefiore traces the history of the Middle East from 1900 through to the present. Now, it's a massive undertaking, as you can imagine, and we won't talk about all of it tonight because we simply can't. The stories of empires and nation-states and kings and revolutionaries and dictators. Huge figures like Abdel Nasser, for example, the ruler of Egypt, Ataturk, the secular founder of the modern state of Turkey. Where did the where did Iran come from, and what's the genesis of the conflict in Palestine and Gaza too? We'll talk some more about all of those things. You might have some other conversations you would like to ask him about as well. But let's welcome him to the program. Simon Sebag Montefiore, good evening to you. Welcome to Nightlife.
4: Good evening to you from London.
2: It's terrific to have you, and congratulations on the book. It's tremendously detailed and just totally absorbing once you're in it. I mean, in a way, you trace this from 1900. It's really the beginning of this story is the collapse of the Ottoman Empire, isn't it?
4: Yeah, and it's still going on today in a way.
2: Tell me about that.
4: Well, I mean, what I wanted to do with this book is to fill in a gap in the market. You know, I often write books that don't exist. After I've looked for them, I then try and write them myself. And, you know, there are millions of books on the Middle East, and especially on just after World War One and all that, and also, of course, Israel, Palestine and Gaza. But actually, they don't explain how we got from 1900 to 2026. How did we get where we are? That's the question I'm asking, and I answer it by covering in a narrative that I hope is accessible to everybody. You don't have to be an expert. All the 19 countries of the Middle East, from Morocco to Iran, from Iran to Turkey, from Turkey down to Yemen, and of course including Syria and Israel and everything in between. And it's been a kind of wonderful project for me. It's been alarming and impossible and insane, but also most satisfying labor of love of my career.

0: And it begins in with the Ottoman Empire, because you cannot understand anything that's happening today in many of the parts of the Middle East. And that includes particularly Turkey, of course, but also Syria and Israel and Egypt, and of course also Iran, which is probably the most important power in the Middle East today for all different reasons, and very much in the news. And so we go back to 1900, but the book starts neither in the British Empire nor in the Ottoman Empire, but in the middle of the Arabian Desert, which is in no empires. And it begins with 40 men riding across the desert in early 1902, and they are led by a young Saudi prince, Abdulaziz Al Saud, who storms a small fortress in the middle of the Arabian Desert, which is called Riyadh. And there he kills the governor in personal combat and takes it, and ultimately found Saudi Arabia, which is now really one of the key powers in the Middle East. And so that's where we start. And I start there because this is a story about the Arab world. This is a story about the Middle East. It's not about the British. It's not about the Americans. It's about the Arab world, and it begins with the Arab conquest of an Arab city.
1: Yes, the whole story of oil, which seems to have, of course, dominated the history of the Middle East since, is a later add-on too. One of the things that strikes me also about when you start to think of the Middle East as a concept, as an idea, is that we think about it as just deeply fractured and full of conflict, but of course, it's home to one of the richest, most culturally diverse collections of people on the planet, isn't it? This is where
0: Yes, yeah,
1: this is
0: it
1: where
0: is.
1: with I mean, together with India, of course, this is where mathematics and writing and thinking begins, isn't it?
0: Well, it has an ancient culture. It's never separate from the rest of the world as it isn't today. There's always been people coming and going, ideas coming and going, and the traffic has always been two-way. And that's part of the history. And most of some of that traffic is in ideas, some of it is in literature, some of it is in trade, some of it is in oil, some of it is in conquest, and part of it is in theology and the Abrahamic faiths, for example. And to say it's an interwoven world of multiple ethnicities and sects is no exaggeration. That's the key to it. And but also I want in this book to celebrate that. I call it the cauldron. It's about autocrats and wars and coups and fanatics and terrorists and killers and dictators, but it's also a celebration of the openness of Islam as well. The way that there's a tradition of Islam that accepts an ideas and open thought and is friendly to the West. There's another definition of Islam that is radical and resistant and authoritarian and unfriendly to the West and unfriendly to openness of any sort. And part of what we're seeing in the Middle East in 2026 is a war between those two definitions of Islam. And of course, there's much else going on too. There's Iran's struggle to dominate and to be the key power in the Middle East. There's Israel's struggle to defend itself, but also elements in Israel who are trying to expand within the West Bank. There is also Turkey is now a massive power with rising military influence, and with the wish to expand its power to some of the places where its Ottoman forebears ruled just over 100 years ago, and they are openly talking about that.
1: Let's go back to that story you were talking about. You see this as very pivotal, the establishment.

0: of the nascent establishment, I suppose, of the modern state of Saudi Arabia with Abdulaziz.
1: Yeah.
0: Now, tell me why that's significant and what happens.
1: Well, Saudi Arabia, you know, is now the biggest state in the Middle East.
0: Mm.
1: It's a military power. It has vast oil reserves, but it also has a very significant religious authority. And as the guardian of the two sanctuaries, the Mecca and Medina, the holy cities, its king always has special authority. Whoever controls those cities has special authority. And it is just signing, developing some sort of agreement or alliance with Pakistan and with Turkey right now. So it is always a very significant power and a special power with special influence. And it's really the leader of the Sunni world at the moment. So when it was founded 125 years ago, roughly, it was nothing. It was just a young man with 40 friends seizing one city. But he wasn't nobody. He was the descendant of the Saud family. And the Saudis had had two kingdoms already in Arabia, one in the 18th century, one in the 19th century. And so Saudi Arabia today is the third Saudi Arabia, if you like. And you need to understand all of this to understand how the family rules, what MBS is doing now, and he's the present ruler of Saudi Arabia, and how it approaches the world. And, you know, the key to understanding it in many ways is all these powers are just trying to achieve security now. And everybody, Turkey, Israel, but you know, especially Saudi Arabia, are all trying to find ways to achieve security in a completely in a free-for-all multiplayer game that is the Middle East at this very moment.
0: We read it at the moment and we see that sectarianism from our Western point of view seems to have riven the Arab world, the Sunnis and the Shia, which are the two great strands of Islamic thought and, you know, all stem from who had the right to bear witness to the truths of Islam following the death of Muhammad. The Shias have a different view about this than that of the Sunnis, and that is the heart of the conflict. How much of this conflict explains the Middle East?
1: Some of it. I mean, it started as a dynastic feud after the death of Muhammad within the family of the Prophet Muhammad, but it developed into very different cultures, traditions, theologies, and yet one can exaggerate the difference between Sunni and Shia. Of course, their rituals and ideas are very different, but they are quite capable of cooperating when they need to. And, you know, one of the things we saw after the revolution in 1979 was the Iranian Islamic Revolution was a Shia revolution led by a Shia scholar, a clergyman, leader, Ayatollah Khomeini. But in fact, they revolutionized the Sunni world, which is the great majority of Islam. And they promoted a new religious political strand of ultra-Islamism that was resistant to the West, that was radical, and that was in their own image. And you can see that in their informal empire that they managed to create in the early part of the 21st century recently, you know, they were backing Shias like the Hezbollah militia, for example, and Alawites who were the Assad family of Syria. But also they were backing as Sunnis like Hamas, which was closer to the Muslim Brotherhood and was a Sunni radical, ultra-nationalist, ultra-Islamist organization. So, you know, the two strands are different and are often at odds, but at other times they are allied. And at the same time, the Arabs and the Iranians are also very different peoples.
2: Yeah.
1: And they have a long history of suspicion and hostility as well. They too can cooperate when they need to.
0: Tell me about this, because it puzzles a lot of people as to how Iran ends up as this almost totalitarian Islamic state when Persia was never an Islamic state. It wasn't an Islamic state. I mean, it was a great center of Shiism, of course, and there are many holy places there, of course. But it wasn't an Islamic state. How did it end up as one?
1: Well, I mean, originally the Persians, who Persia and Iran are the same thing, and the Persians were the rulers of great empires in the ancient world, They were Zoroastrians, which means they worshipped fire, and their god was called Ahura Mazda. And they created those great empires that we've heard about in ancient history, like Cyrus the Great and Darius the Great were their kind of leading rulers who created this huge Achaemenid empire. But later there were other empires, and in the fourth, fifth, and sixth centuries, there was the Sasanian Empire, which was huge, and at one point conquered the whole Middle East as well. So they are heirs to a great tradition that isn't Islamic, but pretty early in the conquests of the Arabs after the death of Muhammad in the 630s, they overthrew the Persian Empire and they conquered it, and since then it has been Islamic. But it only became Shia during the rule of the Safavid dynasty, who converted it to Shia Islam with the sword, massacring those who refused or resisted. And they were 12 Shias, which means that they believed that that Islam should be ruled by the succession from the Caliph Ali all the way through, and there were 12 imams descended from him. And the 12th imam vanished mysteriously, and or as one would say technically, became occulted. And so they are waiting for the 12th imam to return in an apocalyptic messianic moment, and that's why they're called 12 Shias. And there are many other sects of Shia too, but anyway. So since then they've been Shias, and but they've had all sorts of different rulers. They've had various dynasties since then, and in the early part of the 20th century, I tell the story about how a self-made king, Reza Shah, established himself in 1925, and he's one of the key nation makers in the book. You mentioned Ataturk, who founded the Turks, Ben Gurion, who founded Israel. And Ibn Saud, Abdulaziz, who founded Saudi Arabia. Well, another one of these titanic figures is Reza Shah, who founded the Pahlavi dynasty. And in our own lifetimes, his son, the Shah, ruled. And it was he that was overthrown in 1979. And he was a secular ruler. He was a reformer. He was an authoritarian, but he was a reformer. He believed in rights for women. He promoted education for women. Equal rights. In many ways, he was pretty successful. In other ways, he over-concentrated power in his own hands. He was vain and often unwise, but also kind of impressive too. And when he was overthrown in 1979, by the time he reached 1979, the whole of a large part of Iranian society was united against him.
0: How much of this is laid at the feet of the West and their support of the Shah?
1: Well, I think that, I mean, of course, anyone who writes a history of the Middle East, this is a region that, for all sorts of reasons, anybody who wants to be a planetary power needs to have a presence there. And so that was true from 5000 BC and the pharaohs of Egypt all the way through to America and the Soviet Union, and now to China and America. and Russia. So the West, or outside powers, let's put it

0: like that are always present. Some come from the East, some from the West. In our present era in the West, countries like Britain and Australia, we're obsessed with the crimes of the West and what the West did wrong and everything to do with the West. And we're not really interested in the crimes committed by anybody else. But if you study the Middle East, you're as likely to look at the Mongols and Tamerlane and the Iranian rulers like and conquerors like Nadir Shah in the 18th century. I'm as likely to look at them as I am at looking at Britain and France and America. But all are present and all are trying to achieve dominance, trying to extract wealth. And of course, they play roles. Sometimes they're destructive. Sometimes they leave little trace. And so the Western involvement in the Middle East is part of that tradition.
1: Why is it? What? Yeah, sorry.
0: Go on, yeah.
1: Why? Iran seems friendless in the Arab world, and why is this? There doesn't seem to be any sense. There is a slight sense of pan-Arabism, I suppose, if you look at Saudi Arabia, Egypt, possibly Jordan, possibly as well, but Iran seems to sit right outside of this, seems to be
0: Well,
1: sending messages. But
0: Iran is very separate
1: do they
0: for all sorts
1: want,
0: of reasons.
1: even with their nearest Shia neighbor, Iraq, who they fought a long war with, why are they so friendless in the region?
0: Well, I mean, it's partly because they've acted as a regional bully, and they're essential. There's two things. First of all, there's a tradition of Persian Empire over the whole region. Secondly, there's the enormous hostility and suspicion between Persians, Iranians, and Arabs, who are very different. And sometimes that breaks out into open contempt. Then there's the promotion of extreme Islamist radicalism on the part of this Iranian regime, which is particular to this Iranian regime. And in recent times, there is the bullying and promotion of terrorism and the reckless bloodletting of this Iranian regime. And you only have to look at their basic strategy in the last 25 years, which was called the Six Armies strategy, in which they basically wanted to promote their Iranian interests by backing Arab militias, Arab backing, promoting Arab wars, costing Arab blood on Arab territory to defend Iran. And that worked extremely well for 25 years. And hence we saw what was called the Shia Crescent, or I call it the informal Iranian Empire, but there's lots of, you can call it what you like. But essentially, they managed to get control over a corridor of territory all the way from Iran to Syria and Lebanon. And that has been disastrous for the Arab world.
1: Yes, it
0: 600,000
1: has.
0: Syrians died in this Syrian civil war. It's led to the loss of many, many lives also in Lebanon, in Iraq, and that has now kind of ground to a halt, and it's in eclipse. Israel's defeated various parts of it, and so now the Iranian regime has embarked on a different policy, which is to attack all of its neighbors, and the neighbors it's particularly keen to attack are those in Saudi Arabia and the United Arab Emirates and Bahrain and Jordan and even Egypt, all of which represent the success of an opposing ideology, an opposing definition of Islam, an opposing mindset. And they are all outrageous rebukes to the disastrous mismanagement and mass murder of the present Iranian regime.
1: 1-300-800-222 is my number. I'm talking to Simon Sebag Montefiore. He's a historian and storyteller, and he's written a extraordinary book called The Cauldron, A Making of the Modern Middle East. We're talking about it now. You might like to ask a question.
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1: One of the other ways I think the West often looks at the Middle East, apart from its terms of conflict and oil, Simon, is through a Western lens. We see it simply through the history of colonialism, and don't really understand I think, at all the power that Arabs themselves have for their own stories. And in this respect, talk to me about the adoration and the status of Abdel Nasser, for example, the president of Egypt, and the status he had in the Arab world, and what's happened to that.
0: Yes. Well, I think one of the you touch on something really important there. One of the big themes of this book is that the Arabs, the Israelis, the Iranians, the Turks, the Sudanese, and many other peoples here make their own decisions, and the whole kind of the whole narrative of white colonialists being to blame for everything is one approach, and there is some truth in it.
1: There is some truth in it. Yes.
0: There's some proof in it, but actually, it's a very, very limited view, because you know these countries have been independent now for 80 years, and they have agency. And I am somebody who believes and respects in the agency of the Arab peoples, the Israelis, the Turks, the Iranians, et cetera, et cetera. And I find it extremely patronizing for rather well-meaning Western liberals and activists who keep insisting that they are just victims and have no role in their own history. Read my book and you'll see that they have a huge role in their history, and they have done all the way through their history, but obviously most strikingly since independence, which is really straight after World War II, they all became independent. And even during the Cold War, when the Soviets and the Americans were competing in the Middle East, they were masters at playing off the powers against each other. And in the last 50 years, they've been experts at seeking power and empire and success themselves. And they have made their own decisions. So I think that narrative is extremely limited and also insulting to the peoples of the Middle East. But you mentioned a good example of this. Gamal Abdel Nasser is one of the most fascinating characters in the book, one of the giants.
1: Yeah. He's a giant in the Arab world, isn't he? And regarded as such. Yeah.
0: He's regarded now as a giant who failed, who disappointed everybody. But he's an incredibly charming character, as well as a menacing one. He was a beautiful speaker. He was extremely handsome. He was tall. He was well read. He was masterful, super intelligent, and his vision was of a pan-Arab nation republic that could join together many of the states that had been left by the Western powers. And he succeeded in merging Egypt, his country, with Syria, but just for 3 years. But at the same time, he spoke beautifully about Arab life, about Arab dreams, about Arab aspirations and freedom from Western domination.
1: No.
0: And he succeeded in 1956 in the Suez Crisis in achieving some of those things, and then with the union with Syria. But he overdid it. He also destroyed Egypt's cosmopolitan society by expelling all the non-Egyptians, not just Jews, but also the Italians, the Greeks, the Lebanese, and so on. And he also established the first Mukhabarat state, the first secret police state, that really became the prototype for all of the dictatorships. And he really became a dictator.
1: Yeah.
0: And then he pushed too hard against Israel in 1967, threatening with his allies to exterminate Israel. Israel panicked and then struck back and won the 1967 war, which really destroyed the pan-Arabist dream and made Israel a major power and really opened the gates in the world of Islam to a new Islamist resistant radicalism that took the place of pan-Arabism.
1: Yeah. Let's talk about Israel and the Palestinian issue, which of course seems to bedevil so much of the Middle East. Perhaps it is the conflict in the Middle East, which his resolution seems So

0: so far away. One of the things that always strikes me about this story is, and the establishment of the State of Israel, is the way the Arab story gets, because it's complicated and it also gets lost to some degree. Quite a few people in the West believe, I think, that the State of Israel was established, you know, in an empty land when it wasn't. Of course, the truth is completely the opposite. The Arabs refer to what happened in 1946 as the al-Nakba, the great catastrophe, because it was true for a whole lot of reasons that, you know, hundreds of thousands of Palestinians were made refugees in their own land, weren't they?
1: The Nakba is a huge part of the story in The Cauldron, my book. And I tell the story mainly, as I try and do all the way through the book, using the voices of Palestinian Arabs and Israelis and other people who are the main participants. I'm not writing a history about victims and oppressors. That's the fairy tale history for a very, very simple worldview. It's an extremely complicated story. There were of course, a Arab majority in the Holy Land.
0: Mm. It was an occupied land. It was not an empty land, was it?
1: I don't think anyone today thinks it was an empty land, and I'm not sure anyone, and certainly, I don't think even the British who promulgated the Balfour Declaration believed it was empty. But I think that what happened was, in some ways it's unique because of the Jewish story is unique, because the Holy Land itself is so unique. But in other ways, it's pretty typical of the way that states were created in partitions, in ethnic strife, in war at the end of the Ottoman Empire. It bears huge resemblances to the creation of Turkey in 1922. As you'll see if you read the book, that's a completely forgotten story. And it bears huge resemblances to an almost simultaneous British scuttle from its territories without responsibility that happened in India-Pakistan. But of course, the India-Pakistan partition was a much bigger disaster in terms of numbers. 14 million people displaced, 1 to 3 million people killed. But what happened in Israel-Palestine is a tragedy, because I believe it wasn't necessary. And I show in the book the many moments when a little bit of statesmanship could have avoided it. But what happened in 47, 48 was this. There was the Palestinian Arab majority who lived there, but there was also a large Jewish minority, and by then they were about 500,000 people. Some of them had settled there, some of them had been there for a long time, for many generations, and initially Zionism was simply the self-determination of the Jewish people to have a nation like everybody else.
0: Well, it was a political idea. It wasn't born in Europe. It wasn't born in Israel. It was a political
1: Yes, but I mean, that's how. But it was, in that way, it wasn't that different from Turkish nationalism, Arab nationalism, Greek nationalism, Armenian nationalism, Kurdish nationalism, all of which are told in the book. And many of those were promised states also at the end of World War One, and that's usually forgotten. So what happened, since we're concentrating on this particular theatre, is that in 1947, the British were learned that they just couldn't manage Palestine anymore, and therefore they asked the United Nations.
0: Well, they didn't want to, did they? They wanted to get out.
1: They wanted to get out. Churchill called this the scuttling.
0: Yeah.
1: And scuttling was a disaster wherever it happened. In 1947, the Attlee government in Britain, Prime Minister Clement Attlee, had rushed to get out of India, and he wanted to leave

0: India to one state, one Indian state. But the Indian Muslims under Jinnah wanted an independent state of their own. And in the end, the British were forced to agree to that. And so a new state, Pakistan, was created in astonishing ethnic strife and conflict, in which 1 to 3 million people were killed. And next, they looked at Palestine and they wanted to get out of that fast too. And rather than do it themselves, they asked the new United Nations, and the United Nations devised a partition. And the partition was appallingly done.
1: It was
0: The
1: an it
0: partition
1: was an it
0: divided
1: was
0: back.
1: unfair and a disaster, wasn't it?
0: Well, it was unsustainable, even if it was, whether or not it was unfair, it was unsustainable. It divided Palestine into seven bits, none of them defendable, sustainable, or governable. So, and at that point, the British then just left and ran for the door and left the participants in this partition to fight it out. So first of all, the Jews celebrated, and because they were getting a state for the first time for a long time, for 2,000 years. And the partition was opposed by the Arab side, and so the Arab side tried to destroy the Jews. The Jews fought back, and there was a civil war. Then, on the 15th of May, 1948, the British departed officially, and the Jews declared a new state, which they called the Republic, the State of Israel. And at the same time, five Arab states invaded and tried to exterminate it.
1: Indeed.
0: And they said quite openly that was their aim. And the Israelis fought back. For a moment, it looked like they would be destroyed and overwhelmed. After all, these were five armies attacking. But the Arabs were very divided, and the Arab states actually wanted to annex Palestine for themselves. So after a brutal war in which some Palestinian Arabs were driven out, many fled. Some Jews and their settlements were also driven out from the parts that were conquered by the Arabs. And so it actually was, if one looks at it, a struggle for survival on both sides. And out of it, Israel was established itself, and Jordan, the neighboring kingdom under King Abdullah, was the other victor and conquered what they called the West Bank of the Jordan, because Jordan was on the East Bank, and that's where the name the West Bank comes from. And so they got Old Jerusalem, the ancient city of Jerusalem, and they declared themselves King of Palestine and King of Jerusalem. And the Egyptians completely failed and were defeated, and they only managed to conquer one bit, Gaza. They had planned to conquer the whole of Palestine or half of Palestine, and they were going to call it the All Palestine Protectorate, but in fact they failed. And so in the end of it, three states controlled Palestine. And tragically, while the Jewish state was declared, the Arab state was never declared. And it was never declared because the Egyptians and the Jordanians had grabbed the land. And that was the way it remained from 1948 to 1967. And there was very little pressure to declare a Palestinian state, because they were ruled, they were the those territories were ruled by Arab powers. And
1: And
0: that's what happened
1: none
0: until
1: of those Arab
0: 67.
1: powers were particularly interested in an Arab
0: They were not
1: in a
0: interested.
1: Palestinian state then,
0: Well,
1: and they
0: there was no concept.
1: and
0: You've got to understand, there was no concept of a Palestinian state at that time. Palestinian consciousness, as national consciousness, developed in the 1960s as Rashid Khalidi, the great Palestinian professor at Columbia University, has said in his seminal book on the subject. It really developed as in conflict with Israeli nationalism, and gradually two new nationalisms emerged, two new nations emerged that had not existed
1: No,
0: before:
1: they did not.
0: the
1: No.
0: Israeli nation and the Palestinian nation. And that's where we are today.
1: Yeah, the resolution of this conflict seems, I don't know, what do you think? Is it a key to, it's not going to be resolved, is it? There's not going to be a Palestinian state? The two, the so-called two-state solution is not going to occur?
0: I don't like the word two-state solution because it suggests that there's a solution that would solve all of this completely. And I think that is unrealistic, yes. But could there be a resolution where there was a Palestinian state in these territories? Absolutely, yes. It's not vanished. And in fact, some definition of that is and has always been the only way to solve this. So there are many, many definitions and plans of how this could work. But if you're asking at this very moment, both sides are now completely traumatized by the agonies that has happened on October the 7th, the Hamas slaughter and rapine, and the brutal war, the ferocious and brutal war.
1: The equally brutal slaughter in Gaza.
0: In Gaza. So both sides now are completely bruised and bleeding and traumatized, and neither are yet ready to talk. But there comes a moment when war and bloodletting just becomes exhausting for everybody. And sometimes then that can lead to surprising developments in a surprising way, and you never quite know when that's going to happen. While Hamas are in control, are the most dynamic part of the Palestinian body politic, that's not going to happen. While this extremist Israeli government is in power, it's not going to happen either. Both leaderships need to change, but it happens there's an election in Israel in October, very soon. And it looks like by the polls of the moment that a much more decent and sensible government will come to power in Israel. And that may also spark changes amongst the Palestinians. They have elections coming too. And there are going to be changes when the leader of the Palestinian Authority, Mahmoud Abbas, dies or retires. And so, you know, we may be at a point suddenly where from complete diabolical disaster, we suddenly come back and find that there is something to talk about. And that isn't impossible. And I actually believe that it's not just not impossible, but essential that it does happen.
1: Yeah, indeed.
0: And I call it two nations, two republics, because I like to leave the sort of exact architecture of this plan to be decided. But the concept is still there, and it's still the right concept.
1: All right. Simon Sebag Montefiore is our guest. His book, The Cauldron, The Making of the Modern Middle East, has just been published. It's a story of the Middle East from 1900. Let's get off the topic for Simon, because there's so many other things to talk about as well.
0: I have to leave you quite soon.
1: Yeah, I know,
0: so
1: exactly.
0: Should we talk about next?
1: What in your view is the most successful since the 1900s, since the decolonialization and the collapse of the Ottomans? What do you think's been the standout most successful Arab state?
0: Well, I think the most successful Arab state is not Arab.
1: I'll revise that. I'll say yes, Middle Eastern state. Middle Eastern state.
0: Well, I think Turkey is one of the most successful because it has combined Islamism, nationalism, and Western sophistication into one state, and so far. Until recently, it has managed to do so in a semi-democracy. I think now it is becoming a proper autocracy, and it is also becoming an ever more Islamist entity. And so I think those are dangerous things for that state and for its society, because the Turkish success depends on the cosmopolitanism, the creativity of the Turkish nation. They're highly sophisticated, educated, and they have a great historic inheritance as well. So That at the moment is probably the one of the most successful states. I think Saudi Arabia.

0: And so that's why we're now at a point where, in the Arab world, as you put it, three non-Arab powers, the Turks, the Israelis, and the Iranians, and now joined by the Pakistanis, are all vying for influence in the region. And that is the multiplayer game where we find ourselves today.
1: Well, all right. Why? Well, some might say, well, oil will determine this. Of these three states you mentioned, none of them have oil.
0: Well, Iran has oil. Iran has a lot of
1: Iran,
0: oil.
1: sorry, has
0: Saudi
1: oil.
0: Arabia has a lot of oil. Yeah. So I think oil is part of this picture. But the world is still oil thirsty and runs on oil, whatever else we'd like to happen. And their reserves are still vast in Iran, in Iraq, in Saudi, in the Gulf states, in UAE, etc. But Turkey and Israel don't have massive amounts of oil, but they have sophistication, and Iran has all of the above, and Israel is tiny and doesn't have mass, but Iran and Turkey are pretty huge countries with huge populations. Pakistan has a huge army, a huge population, and nuclear weapons, but it's bankrupt. It's a military dictatorship in effect, though it has a hybrid democratic architecture as well. In other words, it's complicated, but oil is a key part of this. Power and trade are key parts of it too. Technology is another huge part of it, and both Iran and Turkey are very good at creating drones. Israel is really one, really the after America, really the most sophisticated military industrial power in the world, and just made huge deals with Germany and Greece and other places. So all of those moving parts will decide who wins the battle of the Middle East.
1: Yes. it's a rich and extraordinary story. Simon, it's been terrific to talk with you. Simon Sebag
0: Thank you
1: Montague,
0: so much for having me.
1: it's great to have you. He's the author of The Cauldron, The Making of the Modern Middle East. Appreciate your time. Thank you.
0: Thank you.
1: And his book, The Cauldron, is out at the moment. I hope you enjoyed that. We'll put it up as a podcast a little later, and you can listen at your convenience. Here's Dido.

0: Dido and White Flag. All right, we've got news coming up, and after that, into the issues of the day and the nightlife news breakdown. See you then.
1: Hello, this is ABC News with David Rollins. A Royal Australian Air Force jet carrying supplies to assist disaster-ravaged Nepal has touched down in Kathmandu. 12 Australian personnel with rapid response expertise have also been deployed to the region as part of the federal government's broader response to the catastrophe. Assistant Foreign Minister Matt Thistlethwaite says most of the supplies will be distributed to the disaster zone via helicopter.
2: The plane that's landed has supplies that were requested by the Nepalese government. They include hygiene kits, food and water supplies, as well as solar lights. And will now be distributed to the search area as quickly as possible.
1: Iran has fired on US allies in the Gulf following a night of American bombardment that Iranian officials say included a deadly strike on a wedding party. The BBC's Yola Nell has the latest.
3: The Middle East is on edge once again after the latest series of US strikes on Iran and Iran's retaliation against US allies in the region, in the Gulf and Jordan. Pakistan has said that it remains engaged on talks to try to end the six-month-old war, but President Trump has said he couldn't care less whether Iran returns to the negotiating table, and he has threatened to hit Iran much harder. All of this is pushing up oil prices once again.
1: The EU's foreign policy chief says an attempted drone attack last month at Germany's Leipzig airport had the hallmarks of state-sponsored terrorism. The German government says that it has concluded Russia was responsible for the drone incursion and that the EU will work on imposing further sanctions on Russian individuals in the coming weeks. Kaya Kallas says the EU has summoned the Russian envoy over the incident.
4: It is clear that we need to coordinate what more can we do in this situation where Russia is escalating and really killing the civilians and causing as much harm as they can.
1: A group of teenagers in Melbourne have been charged after a man was found seriously injured on the streets of Box Hill last month. Melissa Brown reports.
5: Police say the 53-year-old man could be heard calling for help when they arrived at the scene just after 2 o'clock in the morning on August 22nd. He was found with serious injuries consistent with a stab wound and taken to hospital where he remains. This morning, police arrested five teenage boys and one teenage girl, all of whom have been charged with seven offences, including assault with a weapon and intentionally causing serious injury in circumstances of gross violence. A 15-year-old boy will face a children's court today. The remaining five teens will be held in custody before facing a children's court at a later date.
1: A man who made sexualised deepfake images of women and children, including current and former Brisbane private school students, has been spared further jail time. Talissa Saganto reports.
6: Antonio Rotondo was convicted by a jury of 17 offences, including multiple counts of stalking and distributing intimate images. In 2023, the 56-year-old digitally altered photographs of several women and girls he found on public websites in a sexualised way.

0: He then emailed the images to multiple recipients and uploaded some of them to a website. During his sentencing hearing today, impact statements were tendered to the district court, with some women describing the offending against them as profoundly violating and degrading. Judge John Allen found Rotondo had absolutely no insight into the seriousness of his conduct and no empathy for his victims. He was sentenced to 2 years in jail, which he's already served.
1: Venice Film Festival jury president Maggie Gyllenhaal says that cinema is inherently political and that women continue to face systemic obstacles in the film industry. Speaking on the festival's opening day, Gyllenhaal says films foster empathy at a time of global turmoil and that female filmmakers often struggle to secure financing because the stories they want to tell are not considered important. Only two of the 21 films in the main program at this year's festival are directed or co-directed by women. In sport, a recall for defender Brandon Walker headlines five changes for Fremantle for Thursday night's qualifying final against Hawthorn in the AFL. Walker's played just one game this season, which was the Dockers' round one loss to Geelong. Murphy Reid, Heath Chapman, Jai Amos and the retiring Sam Switzkowski return after being managed for Fremantle's final round loss to Carlton. Hawthorn's made just one change, bringing in Jack Ginnivan and dropping Jack Dalton. ABC News.
2: Queensland's weather for Thursday. Isolated showers on the east coast north of Townsville, tending scattered at times around Lockhart River. Sunny elsewhere. Possible morning fog in eastern districts south of Cairns. Light to moderate northeast to southeasterly winds, turning northwest to northeasterly to the south of Longreach. Maximum temperatures above average south of Longreach, near average elsewhere. For the latest in weather, stay tuned to your local ABC.

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2: Yes, well, hello and how are you? Philip Clark with you on ABC Radio. This is Nightlife on the local radio network everywhere. Hope you're getting us loud and clear. You should be. No transmitter issues or repairs. No one's up the mast. I don't think they get up there in the dark. 1-300-800-222 is my number. Second hour of the program. It's 6 past 11 Eastern Times, 6 past 9 in Western Australia. It's South Australia in the Northern Territory. It's 24 to 11. We're right through the Pacific with Radio Australia, right around the world on the World Wide Web. Good to be with you. Thanks for all the texts too, by the way, commenting on that interview I had with Simon Sebag Montefiore in the last hour. I'll tell you what, we'll put that up as a podcast later, so if you wanted to check it out or send it somewhere else, you could. Sue said, love the author interviews that Nightlife has. I've just got that book, Cauldron, on my Kindle. Yeah, Robin, the conversation, very interesting. The takeout, an enduring conflict with dubious beginnings and no end in sight. Very sad. Yes. Peter from Caloundra, I hope you podcast the Middle East segment. Yeah, no, we will. That was that will be up there. So at the end of the program, once we've sorted all that out, right, you can get it through the ABC Listen app or stream it off our website, abc.net.au/nightlife. But that will be there for your listening pleasure. All right, coming up in this hour, Amy Remekas is going to lead the Nightlife news breakdown for us. Are you convinced by Jim Chalmers and the news today on the Australian economy and how well everything's going? You can talk to us about some of that. We might do some of that as an issue of the day too, as to whether or not you think things are going as swimmingly as he seems to suggest. Also in this hour, Josh Nyland, who's one of Australia's premier fish cooks too, will explain some of his views about cooking and enjoying seafood in a sustainable way. So looking forward to all of that. All right, let's kick things off with the news breakdown.
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2: 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Leading consent advocate Chanel Contos,

0: founder of Teach Us Consent, was addressing the National Press Club today. She was arguing for a government-mandated opt-in model for algorithms to restore people's control over what appears on their phones and social media feeds. This measure would give people the option to just see posts from friends and accounts they choose to follow, reverting social media platforms to their original models, rather than algorithms, which, of course, point them in directions that the social media owners want you to be going. At the moment, the federal government's exploring a plan to let Australians opt out of social media algorithms if they don't want. Ms. Contos made her case today pretty forcibly at the press club.
1: Addressing the harms of algorithms is in the benefit of the government as it addresses an array of emerging issues that have been raised across industries, exacerbating confirmation bias, damaging civil discourse, eating disorders, mental health, phone addiction, and misogyny. After consulting with experts in tech, men's mental health, radicalisation, and gender-based violence last year, Teachers Consent is asking for the federal government to fix our feeds. We propose the government introduce a mandatory opt-in feature for algorithms on all social media platforms. Right now, these platforms draw on the data of each user to hyper-personalise content. We're not asking them to stop, we're demanding that they're obliged to clearly ask us first. And then, for us to be able to turn our algorithms on and off at will, for any reason, at any time, with the ability for different preferences on different platforms. This, for the first time, would introduce informed and affirmative consent to our screens.
0: Yeah, she says that social media outlets were exposing young boys to misogynistic manosphere content at unprecedented rates.
1: We owe it to our boys and young men to not hand deliver them to an industry that takes their valid concerns, fuels the fire with unfounded grievance, and then extracts their strong emotions for profit. We owe it to our girls and women to make sure the people around them are not systematically indoctrinated to see them as inferior and resent them for being the basis of their problems.
0: Joining us tonight to lead the Nightlife News Breakdown is Amy Remakis, Chief Political Analyst with the Australia Institute. Amy, some other topics to discuss tonight, particularly the GDP figures, which we'll get to in our economics discussion with Gareth Hutchins in this hour. But this opt-in model seems to make a lot of sense to a lot of people, doesn't it?
2: Yeah, I mean, like, it's not the first time that this has been raised. People have been talking about wanting more control over their feeds, you know, for quite a number of years now, for all of the points that that were just raised there by Chantel. One of the issues, though, is that it puts the onus again on the user rather than the social media platform itself. And one of the, not criticisms, but one of, like, the arguments for why we should be aiming even bigger is that we're basically throwing our hands up in the air and saying there's nothing we can do about the algorithms, much like what we did with the under-16s ban. We can't do anything with the actual social media platforms, so what we need to do is, you know, control the users, whereas there is an argument that we should actually be using our governments to put pressure on these social media platforms, regulate them as we do other businesses, and force them to have a duty of care to their consumers and their customers, and force them to ensure that this sort of harmful content isn't being pumped into people's feeds.
0: Yeah, there does seem to be a lot of research backing the opt-in model too. This is what Dan Angus, the Professor of Digital Communication and the Director of QUT's Digital Media Research Centre, had to say to ABC News Radio today.
3: The idea of improving user agency is certainly something that most research suggests is a very good move. So particularly in the centre that I lead, we've done a considerable amount of research with young folks, and one thing we hear consistently from them is they want greater control over their experience of the various social media services that they do use. So we're absolutely on board with the idea, and the research certainly supports the idea that user agency in terms of how your feed is constructed is a really positive proposition.
0: Yeah, well, it sounds sensible, although, of course, it would cut into social media provider profits big time, wouldn't it, Amy? And that would mean strong opposition.
2: Yeah, and we haven't had too much success with trying to do that sort of thing, which is, again, one of the reasons why we have the under-16s ban and why we don't have gambling advertising reform, because they do mount pretty big arguments against this sort of stuff.
0: Exactly, yes. So, yes, witness gambling. We didn't get very far with the opt-in model there, did we?
2: No, if only we had a brave government that was able to, I don't know, do its

0: job and say we're going to do this, whether or not you like it.
1: Yes, all right. The down the pitch dead bat of the Prime Minister on the matter. Now, look, some people think that we need other solutions. For example, Nationals leader Matt Canavan says he's more concerned about schools rather than social media feeds. He says that the reason young boys get engaged in the so-called manosphere is largely due to what he says is the feminisation of the school curriculum. He suggested that it's down to the teacher mix.
2: I think we've got to have a deep, hard look at why young boys are attracted to this stuff online. It is terrible. It is toxic. The reason, a big reason for that, in my view, is they're sick and tired of getting lectures about how bad men are at school. They're sick and tired of the feminisation of our curriculum. Maybe we should look at getting more male teachers in.
1: Is it that simple, Amy?
0: Oh, my God. Like, this argument just drove me absolutely insane when I heard it this morning, because first of all, teachers don't create the curriculum. That is set by education departments, which do tend in leadership roles to be quite male heavy. It is not like he's not wrong that most teachers in schools are women. So women make up about 70 or so percent of the teaching workforce, but only 34% of school principals in Australian schools are women. Mm. So if you want to go into private schools, which Matt Canavan knows very well, then women are only 28% of the principals. So when it comes to leadership roles, women are still not, you know, in any sort of control where you could feminize the curriculum. It is so
1: whatever that
0: ridiculous.
1: Means.
0: What does that even mean? Like teaching that women exist or that women have had some roles in society? It is so ridiculous. What he's trying to do is what the manosphere does, what he's arguing against, which is say that women are inferior, that the idea of considering women as being equal humans is turning men against, you know, women in general. So therefore, we should only have them taught by men, men's view of history, men's view of whatever. And I'm sorry, like, come on, Matt Canavan, like that is the patriarchy. That is literally what we are already dealing with. The idea that what people are being taught and the fact that maybe they have to argue their case in front of a woman teacher is sending them further into the manosphere is part of the reason why we cannot address this in the first place.
1: Yep. All right. Okay. Well, the argument's going to continue, I suspect, going round and round to some degree too. Look, Amy Remakis is with us, leading the Nightlife News Breakdown tonight.
0: Just another Remakis rant.
1: Oh, no, don't you be afraid of that. Amy's Chief Political Analyst with the Australia Institute. Can we talk about the gross domestic product figures? I'll talk some more with Gareth Hutchins in this next hour about this too. But Australia, though the figures are out today, Australia's economy has grown faster than expected at 0.4% in the June quarter, 2.1% over the past year, seasonally adjusted. Is this a good thing? Well, yes, in many ways, yes. Federal Treasurer Jim Chalmers, on the receipt of the figures, was a happy man.
3: This is a robust result in really challenging international circumstances. The Australian economy is robust. It is resilient in the face of global uncertainty and conflict. And that's the main takeout from these national accounts.
1: Well, the Shadow Treasurer Tim Wilson says that's not right. He says the latest national accounts stated point to us going backwards under the federal government. Well, they can't both be right. He says households and small businesses are still struggling with the cost of living big time.
4: The Treasurer's out there boasting about these numbers, but I can tell you that there is not a single small business that's going to the wall that shares his enthusiasm. Australian households and those sitting around the kitchen tables of the nation know headline numbers aren't translating to improved living standards.
1: Amy, what's the truth here? Are we tracking well by international standards, as the Treasurer claims, or not?
0: Look, I mean, it's like everyone in the economy is feeling that the economy is tough at the moment, and I don't think anyone is shying away from that. But in terms of how we're going in international standards, the Treasurer isn't making it up. In terms of real GDP growth through the year, we're matching the United States at, you know, 2.1, which is ahead of the United Kingdom, which was at 1.2, ahead of Canada, ahead of Germany, et cetera, et cetera. We've seen employment growth, which is one thing that people thought would fall more, and perhaps the RBA would like to see a tighter labour market, as they call it. But we've seen about 9.8% since May 2022 in terms of employment growth. That is leading internationally. When you get into business investment, which

0: is something that I know a lot of people have been looking at in terms of inflation. We're not doing too badly there either. In fact, we've seen a growth since it started dropping in June 2022. We're now seeing that get back up to, you know, where it was in June 2016, which was one of the last high points. So we're not doing too badly. Does that mean that people are feeling good? I would say no. Like, living standards are slipping, partly because we are still behind on wage growth.
1: Real wages are falling. That's right. Real wages are falling.
0: People feel it when their dollar does not go as far. And we've also seen, you know, businesses and all of those everyday items that we use go up in price, which has not dropped back. So while the Treasurer is not making it up, it's not all rosy. But I don't think the government is pretending that. And I think every single time One Nation, gets up in the polls, the government is reminded of what the actual material pain to them of what this inflation is doing.
1: Can we talk housing? this is a real doozy, this issue at the moment. I think on the front of the Sydney Morning Herald today, there's this on their news outlets: house prices on track to plunge 13%. Housing Minister Claire O'Neill was on commercial TV this morning saying it's clear house prices are softening. The Commonwealth Bank economists have downgraded housing forecasts. They say they'll now fall around 9% from their peak this cycle. But the Minister, Claire O'Neill, says it's all swings and roundabouts. It'll all come good in the end.
2: It's clear that house prices are softening around the country, and I really recognise that, you know, for many Australians, their house is their most important asset. What that Commonwealth Bank report also shows us is that house prices will start to grow again, and CBA says that will happen at some stage next year.
1: Yeah, the Shadow Housing Minister, Andrew Bragg, weighed in as well.
3: No one wants to buy anything in Australia at the moment. I think anyone who wants to dress up these terrible tax grabs as having helped anyone, I think, needs a new brain. I mean, the thing about these new taxes is they actually don't help anyone.
1: It's a funny thing, isn't it, Amy? Because after all, we want house prices to fall, don't we? We want them to become more affordable. Except the government doesn't really want to own that story, do they? Why?
0: No, well, because exactly this debate that we're seeing. Like, you know, I mean, house prices have fallen, like, let's take Sydney, you know, about, you know, 4.6% or something like that. That just takes us back to like 2022. Like, it's 2023, depending on which area you're in. Like, this is not an outrageous fall that is seeing house prices plunge to where they were in the 1980s. It's seeing house prices plunge to where they were a couple of years ago, where we were still calling them outrageously unaffordable. So we know from the banks that Australia does not have a negative equity problem, that that is not a giant issue. We also know that it's not just the tax changes that have caused this, because we know that the RBA is looking at raising rates. And when the RBA says it's going to raise rates, people tend to be a little bit more hesitant when it comes to whether or not they are going to buy a house. Mm. It is also not outside the realm of possibility that this is also part of a normal market correction, which Australia hasn't had since 2022, when house prices dropped by about 8%. So it's not absolutely crazy. What is crazy is that people are looking at this like the sky is falling in when Australian house prices are still about 13 to 14% above the average wage. So the government doesn't want to own the outcome of this. They want house prices to come down because they know housing insecurity and housing unaffordability is fueling so much of the anger. They also know that they can read ABS statistics, you know, just as well as anyone else, that there has been a generational change in power in this country. And the power now sits, when it comes to voting bloc numbers, with younger generations, right? So it's under the baby boomers now, who have not historically been able to get the same housing security that their parents and grandparents did at similar ages. They're about 10 to 15 years behind where their parents and grandparents were. So the government is just going, okay, we need to focus on these guys now. And they've done it with a very modest change, which has coincided with some inflation and with the RBA raising interest rates. That has had a tiny, tiny impact on the housing market, where the government's like, okay, good, maybe houses won't increase by so much, maybe everyone will stop being so angry with us, and maybe we can get us back to some sort of normality. The idea that this is going to cause the like sky to fall in on the Australian housing market is frankly ridiculous and is basically being pushed by people who have not looked at the numbers or have houses themselves and are not particularly worried about trying to get in this market.
1: Yeah, there's a disconnect from reality here, I must say, in what's actually going on as opposed to what people think is going on. And here's another one too. If you want to build more houses and other buildings, indeed anything in Australia, you need tradies providing services. A report today by Powering Skills Organisation says that Australia is facing a major shortfall in key workers required to power the nation's AI data centre construction sector. That's expected to be worth around $150 billion, putting arguments aside as to who benefits from that for a second. But they say Australia needs to find more than 70,000 electricians, technicians and other related tradespeople. So where are we going to get them from? I know. We'll get them from migration because that's where they come from. Oh, no, hang on. Doesn't bringing in more migrants mean fewer houses for Australians already here? It gets pretty wacky sometimes, doesn't it, Amy?
0: It does, but no, it's fine. We'll just bring in only the migrants that build houses, Phil, and then every other migrant will just have to wait until we've built the houses and the data centres and then we'll work it out. I mean, the fact that people are still trying to have this migration debate when we know what Australia is in terms of population and what Australia needs, and the fact that this country is built on migration, that multiculturalism is actually part of government policy, is absolutely insane. There is not a migration policy problem in Australia. There is a political one, but that's an entirely different story.
1: Yeah, no, that's true. It's very much a political, issue. Australia's population would go backwards without migrants. We do not have enough babies to keep us going. And that's a fact. All right, Amy, good to talk, as always. Appreciate it. Thank you.
0: Anytime.
1: Amy Remakis is the Chief Political Analyst with the Australia Institute, leading the breakdown tonight.
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6: Nightlife with Philip Clark.
1: That's funny, Milo. Milo's texted saying you should have asked her to get stuck into Taylor Swift again while she was at it. Amy takes a dim view of Taylor Swift for various reasons, which she explained in our extended interview with her about her new book recently. Thank you, Nathan from the Barossa, who sent me a text actually a number of times. Phil, the federal government's desperation amongst the young. Previous generations have worked hard to accumulate their assets through overtime and working weekends and holidays, skipping holidays, etc. They did it to make a better life for their kids. Despite Labor rhetoric, young people trying to do the same are getting smashed at the gate. The banks are not lending. Equity in housing is falling at dangerous levels. House prices are falling. That's certainly true, Nathan. The message and settings for the young over the past 5 months are basically do not try. Yeah, I wonder whether or not, in fact, there is as much concern about falling house prices as we're being told there is. We might discuss it in issues of the day. Nathan, if you want to give us a call, let's do it. I'd be interested to see what people think. Paul from Plainland says the real estate industry wants us to believe house prices should never drop. Yeah, well, that's true. Yes, Paul, the interests of the real estate industry and developers, of course, coincide here, don't they? 1-300-800-222 is the number. They're all good issues, though. Let's talk about them a bit later in the program. Interested to do so. All right, let's talk economics with Gareth Hutchins.
6: Economics.
1: Let's talk economics. ABC Business correspondent Ian Verrand is off for a few weeks. Joining us, though, is Gareth Hutchins, ABC Business and Economics reporter. Gareth, good evening to you. Welcome back to Nightlife.
7: Hello, thanks for having me back.
1: Well, as we were talking about with Amy, GDP figures out today. The Australian economy grew by 0.4% in the June quarter. That was stronger than most commentators expected. Welcomed by the Treasurer. And on the surface, I guess

0: good news, isn't it, or not?
1: Well, it depends on your situation, whether or not you want interest rates to rise again, I think. Because after today's data, traders pushed up the odds of a September rate hike to about 70%. It's according to Bloomberg analysis of futures market pricing. Hmm. Now, before today's data, traders had the odds of a rate hike in September at 50%. Hmm. So it's gone from 50 to 70, and a rate hike by November is now fully priced in. And the market pricing suggests that
0: why?
1: RBA's cash rate.
0: Why is this happening?
1: Let's just think, just two more seconds, because they now think that the cash rate will peak around 4.8% by the middle of next year. So that's almost two more rate rises mm-hmm. than the current level of 4.35. Now, why are they doing that? It's because the level of activity in the economy is just still a bit stronger than the RBA was anticipating or would like to see at this point in the economic cycle. They said that the level of demand is just a little bit too strong still for it to pull inflation back down into the 2-3% band on the time frame that it wants. So the chance of a rate hike picking up. Now, if you have a mortgage, is that what you want to see? Probably not.
0: No.
1: If you don't have a mortgage and you've fully paid off your home, probably happy days. You'd get greater interest on your savings account if you have savings. You can go buy another trip on that boat around the world. I mean, you only go once a year, so why not go twice?
0: Huh. I don't think many people are in this situation. Well, some are, but they are not the people who worry, I guess, one way or the other. I mean, the short answer to this is that inflation, the economy is growing, inflation is not under control, and therefore interest rates are going to go up.
1: Yeah, this thing, there's just still a bit too much activity in the economy. They want the economy, it is slowing down. It is slowing down. It's just that they want it to slow down faster so that they can just bring inflation down at the point that they want. Mm. Now, if it's going to take longer for inflation to come down than they were anticipating, then they might have to lift rates again. Now, when it comes to the GDP data itself, it was pretty messy. And economists say, it's ticking down slowly, but you've got the Middle East conflict. The economy is still dealing with the RBA's three rate rises from earlier in the year. We've got the tax policy changes that have come from the budget. There's a big wind down in public infrastructure work and a major ramp up in data center investment. So it's creating a lot of volatility and making it very messy. There's a big surge in sales of electric vehicles. I mean, I don't know whether you saw that data, but yeah. Purchases of vehicles rose by over 10% in the quarter.
0: Yeah,
1: now, that was a record sales of electric and hybrid vehicles.
0: Driven by the Middle East, isn't it?
1: Driven by the Middle East, yeah. People are going, well, if this is the case, if this is going to be in our future, these shocks that keep coming from overseas now, why don't we get ahead of them and kind of bank in lower cost of living for ourselves in the future by getting an electric vehicle? Now, that's obviously contributing to demand now, but it's a pretty rational response to what people are seeing around the world, I would have thought. But, yeah, so you've got this a lot of messy crosswinds at the moment, which and economists are saying that it could become even harder to spot the trend in coming months because that messiness is just going to be getting a bit worse. So, yeah, you wouldn't want to be predicting where inflation will be. In the next 6 months?
0: Well, I know. The Treasurer, Jim Chalmers, says, this is, an example of a robust economy. But is it? I mean, productivity issues are still completely undealt with. Productivity is poor. It's been poor for a decade. He says he's doing something about it. It's not clear that it's having any effect. Private business investment in these accounts actually fell.
1: Yeah. Well,
0: if you want productivity, you've got to have higher levels of private business investment for a start, don't you?
1: Yeah, and as he said, Australia has a quite strong level of growth compared to other comparable economies. Mm. But then others pointed out, but what's our level of growth per person? I mean, it's 0% at the moment.
0: Yeah,
1: and so this is a big reason why people are feeling like it's a recessionary vibe around. even though we have pretty strong rate of growth compared to other countries.
0: Mm.
1: Now, Jim Chalmers also made the point that real incomes are growing right now. Real household disposable incomes are up almost 1% through the year. Compensation of employees, which means the wage share of income, of the income that's generated by the economy, is up to 54.3%. Now, it was under 50% when the Albanese government came to power in 2022. So that has increased. And those are good things because this is a wage share of income that's going to workers. But then, I mean, people are still feeling a recessionary vibe around.
0: Mm. Yeah, exactly. People know their real wages are falling, you know, and they no amount of, you know, economic bubble chat from Jim Chalmers is making things any better, actually.
1: I know. And the problem with the inflation, so the headline rate of inflation is, what, 3.5% at the moment.
0: Mm.
1: But that's an average of all the prices in the economy. And some of the major prices, like whether it be electricity prices or, you know, those types of significant household costs are growing at far greater levels than 3.5%.
0: Exactly. And fuel, electricity.
1: Exactly.
0: I know. All right. Gareth, just before you go, you've been reporting on the interest in a new book about the tech billionaires that's hit the New York Times bestseller list in a big way. Tell us about American independent journalist Gil Duran and his book Nerd Reich.
1: The Nerd Reich. This is an interesting, very interesting book. This journalist, he's an independent journalist, but he worked for years in the mainstream media. He was an opinion editor there in San Francisco and in Sacramento, California based. He has been reporting for a number of years now about the kind of ideology that was incubated in Silicon Valley in the 1980s and 1990s, which really inspired a lot of the new generation of tech leaders back then to start creating the types of technologies that would help them to not only undermine democracy, but undermine fiat currencies, central banks, and national governments by creating things like digital currencies. Some of the ideas that they're drawing on, written by Ayn Rand, if you've heard of her.
0: No, I have, yeah.
1: A book called The Sovereign Individual from 1997, which was written by William Rees-Mogg. This was this very old, you might know his son, who's currently a politician in Britain, who was talking about the future, how technology would allow people, little kind of libertarians, to really break free from governments and taxation and all of these things and create their own micronations where they could create their own laws, have these nations run by corporations with CEOs as the leaders, this type of stuff.
0: That's right.
1: Now, it's very, very interesting. You can sound a bit kooky talking about it if somebody comes at it cold, but this journalist, Gil Duran, has been reporting on it quite extensively on his newsletter of the same name, which is called The Nerd Reich. And it's a really, really fascinating read.
0: Yeah, it is. Well, we're going to try and get him on the program so to talk to him about it. All right, Gareth, terrific stuff. The economy's humming well. You can take that as read because that's what Jim Chalmers said. I was watching him on the 7:30 report tonight and I quite frankly don't think many people are convinced. But there you go. All right, Gareth, good to talk.
1: Great for having me. Thank you.
0: Gareth Hutchins is the ABC's business and economics reporter.
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3: Nightlife with Philip Clark.
0: Leah in Canberra says, could your guest explain why it's acceptable for a rate increase determined by the feds resulting in further profits for the banks? Yeah, I know, Leah. We've talked about this a bit on the program, haven't we? I think if we have to have this unreasonable approach, why isn't this money used to benefit Australians? Yeah, well, that's true. I mean, Leah, you're quite right. We have discussed it quite a lot on the program too. There are other ways to control inflation other than simply cranking up interest rates, which hurts mortgage holders, and that's about it. It hurts mortgage holders and creates unemployment, which is something the Reserve Bank doesn't trumpet, do they? But that's part of it. 1300 800 222.

Tom says, Phil, why do economists always talk about productivity as if it was a worker's fault? I mean, I believe that all the investments in these data centers will not raise productivity. Productivity, it seems to me, is completely removed from workers. Now, Tom, I agree with you about that as well. It's a tricky concept, productivity. As I said, if you're a bus driver, how do you increase your productivity? You can't. If you're a school teacher, how do you increase your productivity? If you're a nurse, how do you increase your productivity? A police officer? It doesn't make sense, does it? No. But if the level of private investment is falling, then that, you would think, would be a direct result of government policy in some ways. And that's a key to increasing productivity, surely. Let's talk about it a bit later in issues of the day. One of my texters says 56% of people, according to a Guardian survey, say the government is heading the wrong direction. What do you think? I've asked you before, are you a card-carrying member of the ALP? Says my texter. No, I repeat my denial of all of that. 1-300-800-222 is the number. And Jane in Hawthorne says, Phil, they're following exaggerated headline, homeowners brace for market carnage. Was on News Corp's The Bolt Report TV show, which I spotted last night in a shop window. Yeah, I'm not sure that this is so-called carnage is widely shared, Jane. Let's talk about it, as I say, a little later on. It's all due to the werewolves, I guess. Here's Warren Zevon.

0: It's an all-time classic. And Warren Zevon's Werewolves of London. Let's talk food and fish in particular.
1: Food.

0: maybe 10 years or so ago, Josh Nyland's name was not that widely known in Australian food circles. And I mean, restaurateurs knew him because he was a smart young thing, and so he remained. He and his wife and fellow chef Julie decided to open their own restaurant in the end. They served fish and adventurously used all parts of the fish, from the eyes and the lips to the fins. Good grief. And his fame began as one of Australia's best and most innovative chefs. He's got an international reputation. His restaurant was St. Peter. It was in Sydney's Paddington. Is soon had queues out the door, and anyway, it's gone on from there with all sorts of adventures, fish butcheries, and so on. He trained under some of the best fish cooks in the country, and these days his restaurant holds a much coveted three hat ranking, as well as many international accolades. And people visiting from overseas often make a beeline to Josh's restaurant because they've heard that this is the place to be. You'll need to save to go there, but that's all right. It's a special destination. Josh Nyland joins us this evening because he's just released a part memoir, part history, part explanation of all this, called St. Peter, Chapter and Verse. G'day, Josh.
1: G'day. Thanks for having me.
0: I don't know why any sensible person's in the catering game these days.
1: Yeah, no. And they're smart. They're wise too. No.
0: Yeah. Tell me about fish and the whole – you popularised this whole fish ethos.
1: Yeah.
0: Where did all that come from?
1: Well, I think I was spoilt that I got to work with somebody like Peter Doyle at Est, who obviously celebrated beautiful seafood and Australian produce for a lot of years, and then probably – Stephen Hodges at Fish Face on Darlinghurst Road there really opened my eyes, and also really trained me to use, you know, the beautiful fish that we've got here in this country. So I felt like I got to see just about every species that Australia has on offer. So great training from those people, and then with those skills I felt I had a unique opportunity to open something small with my wife Julie, and that's what we did on Oxford Street in Paddington.
0: It was almost immediately a success, because this is the strange thing about fish cooking, is that because you kind of get the sense that there was a time when fish was either covered in heavy sauces and you ate it that way, or you ate it fish and chip style, you know, battered, and there wasn't many other ways to eat it.
1: Yeah, I mean, like, you don't have to look back too far in Australian, you know, cuisine to see Neil Perry, you know, down in Bondi there with Blue Water Grill, you know, turning out incredible fish with very simple dressings, and then Greg Doyle, and then Stephen Hodges at Fish Face. And so watching, you know, how those people went about their work, you know, I love that work. I love taking something that's whole, you know, converting it into something that's then very valuable to a lot of people, and also scarce. Like you said, it's either fish and chips or it's one or two courses in a very long-winded tasting menu at the time, 10 years ago.
0: Yeah.
1: And for us to open something that we referred to as a fish eatery was a way of giving somebody a perfect slice of fish with a great vegetable. And you can come in and you can pick an entree, you can have a, you know, bit of hand-picked crab, and then you can have a slice of Spanish mackerel with a beautiful spear of asparagus. And that's how we started. And it was only halfway into that first year where the numbers didn't stack up, because I hadn't been home to see the family in about probably the best part of 6 or 7 months. And the only solution to that problem was, let's employ lots more people and they'll fix the problem for me, which is, you know, the naivety of being 27 and trying to run a business by yourself. And, you know, the wage cost goes up through the roof. The food cost stays the same because you're not going to budge on the quality that you buy. And so the accountant and my wife were on the phone most mornings to me saying, what are we going to do? Because we're not going to make it. And this was in, you know, June, July. And I said, we've just got to make it to September. And September was the national awards for the restaurants that go on every year. But because we opened in September, you kind of missed that. And so you've got to do the full calendar again. And he said, well, you're not going to make it till August. So forget September. You need to start losing a few people out of it, otherwise you're going to go backwards. And the only solution I had was, let's put trays on top of all the garbage bins and stop people from throwing away what we thought was waste, and myself included in that as well. And I would come in early the next morning, sift through the trays of, you know, waste, and then work out what I could do.

0: with it. And
1: what do you do with fish eyes?
0: Well, fish eyes celebrated across the planet as one of the most revered and delicious parts of a fish, but not in my book. No. You know, I wouldn't sit down comfortably to a bowl of fish eyes and go, delicious, give me another one. So my approach, like the fish eyes as every other part of the fish, is how do I make it delicious and how do I make it aesthetically pleasing to a Western audience, which is what we had in Paddington. So it was then to transform it into what was a prawn cracker, to work out a way of deep frying it and puffing it up so it looked like a prawn chip. And we used to give them away to everybody who sat in the restaurant before the meal started. We didn't tell them what it was and we didn't charge them for it. We just gave it to them. And as a result, then at the end of the meal, they'd say, what was that chip that you gave us at the start? And we said, well, that was a fish eye. And so they'd have a giggle and they'd laugh. And some people would ask questions, but then that was the word of mouth that then spurred on the next lot of guests to come through. And we did make it to September and we did managed to pick up a few awards that spurred on summer. So you need some luck.
1: What do you do with fish heads? Because when you fillet a fish, when you buy a whole fish and you hack it up at home, a large part of it is the head and the head and the gills.
0: Absolutely.
1: And I've always thought this. I mean, you cut the tail off and the head off and like it seems like, you know, more than a quarter of the fish is gone.
0: Absolutely. It'd probably be closer to a half at that point.
1: And what do you do with those?
0: Yeah, so for us, the intention with the head specifically is to take them off, steam them, pick them as if it was a crab, and then put that into your fish fingers, your fish pies, your fish cakes, or in a slightly more, you know, desirable setting in St. Peter, then we'll turn them into little tarts that we serve as a selection of our charcuterie that we make out of fish at the beginning of the meal. So we set the meal up with a few of the secondary cuts of a fish so that later in the meal when you get the primary, when you get that fillet, that elusive center cut piece, then we can actually justify the square cut of fish by saying you've endured the secondaries at the beginning of the meal and now you get to enjoy the primary.
1: All right. Well, the proof's in the pudding as far as you're concerned. You and Julie have raised four little kids, are raising four kids.
0: In the midst.
1: How do you do that?
0: Oh, the strongest.
1: The restaurant business is just, you can never go home, can you?
0: No, and the strongest and most wonderful woman in Julie, somebody who I admire more than anybody else in the world, somebody who I met when I was 19 and she was 18, and St. Peter is a summary of every delicious meal or thought that we've ever had about a restaurant, and to have children who now, you know, with age spattered from, you know, nearly 13 down to nearly 5, is a real joy, but also one that we take very seriously, but as well know that we wish we had, you know, another 4 hours in the day. But we do our best.
1: I can imagine. Josh Nyland is with us. He's a famous chef, the co-owner of St. Peter Restaurant. Oh, well, you don't laugh. You are a famous chef, and rightly so. He's just put out a new book, part memoir, part history, part explanation of all he does, called St. Peter, Chapter and Verse. These days, a lot of people are worried about the sustainability of fish eating because the wild fishery is, in the eyes of many people, doomed because of overfishing and massive overseas fish ships that scoop up everything.
0: Sure.
1: What do you think the future of it is? I mean, some people say that really, I mean, already we eat a lot of farmed fish, that in the future that's all we'll eat.
0: Yeah.
1: Do you think?
0: Well, yeah. I mean, you've got over 1 billion people that rely on fish as their main source of protein. So the solution is not to say stop eating fish, because I don't believe that's going to be the case. I think My approach to sustainability and the way that we've gone about our work is to suggest that any fish that comes out of the water, we're going to use all of it. And, you know, whilst that seems, you know, of course, you know, if you slaughter a cow or a pig, you know, there's nobody just taking off the beef fillet or the, you know, the rack of pork just to throw the rest of it away. That's just not how you operate. And butchers would have gone bust centuries ago if that was the case. But somehow there seems to be this measure of, you know, take whatever you need off a fish and, you know, we'll just catch more later. And for me, the methods that we've selected in terms of

0: we're going to eat only farm fish in the future? Probably, if we end up, if we continue to, you know, pursue the methods that we currently have, both catching and processing.
1: Yeah. I mean, I'm a regular fish eater and fish cook at home. It's expensive.
0: Very.
1: You know, I mean, fillets of flathead or John Dory are really expensive.
0: Really expensive. And, you know, I look at our business, Fish Butchery at Waterloo, you know what I mean? It's, you know, we are selling and serving the fish that we purchase for St. Peter. And, you know, this isn't a $3 a kilo mackerel.
1: No.
0: This is probably more close to $24 a kilo mackerel that has been caught rod and reel one at a time. And, you know, it's always that I think about the market for lemons a lot in a study that got done by Harvard, in the sense that, you know, and no one's walking onto a used car lot to look for a peach. You know, they're sifting through a whole long list of lemons. And anybody who's looked after their car is going to be selling that independently at home from their garage. You know what I mean? They're not going to be putting it on a lot. And so it's the same thing. Why should I pay, you know, $100 a kilo for your coral trout when I can go buy it over here from the supermarket? And I think, you know, that's a challenge constantly. But I think premium retail fish has somewhat become more of a public service than that of, you know, a business. You know what I mean?
1: So. Yeah, I do. Josh Nyland with us, the chef and author of St. Peter, chapter and verse. You've branched out. Well, I mean, don't blame you. You've branched out into all sorts of other bits and pieces of your business, including flogging merch, as they say it.
0: That's it.
1: And good on you. One of the things that's attracted a bit of attention are fish weights. These are really good idea. I mean, when I've cooked a piece of John Dory at home, I always put a cast iron fry pan on top of the fish.
0: Works well.
1: But you've made this easier.
0: Yeah,
1: By fashioning a piece of steel with a handle. Tell me why this is a good thing.
0: No, and I think this started with working at Fishface on Darlinghurst Road with Stephen Hodges, and he had six of them swinging above my head, where I'd, you know, reach up to the left, pull one down and pop it on top of my John Dory to then get a nice even skin edge to edge on the pan.
1: So you put the weight on top of the fillet.
0: Weight on top.
1: Skin down in the fry pan.
0: Yep, and as heat rises,
1: it flattens it out.
0: Flattens it out, yep.
1: And gives a very even crisping of the skin.
0: That's right. And as heat rises, it collects on the stainless steel, therefore cooking the fish top down as well as, you know, skin up. Yeah. And we've measured our weight now for a very specific, you know, kilo weight, which is 1.6, and we've created a little gap between handle and steel so that it doesn't conduct heat in the handle, so you can touch it while it cooks.
1: Yeah.
0: It's something that we use all the time.
1: It's one of those professional chef's tips in a way that can make a massive difference.
0: Yeah, and obviously you get that, you know, the edgy commentary online where, you know, I can do this with this and I can wrap a brick in foil and all those things, and good on you. So you should. If you'd like one of mine, it's waiting there for you.
1: Knock yourself out. Do you have a favourite fish?
0: I mean, it's one of those things. What's your favourite fruit at summertime? Yeah. You know, you've got cherries and mangoes and peaches, it's pretty hard. But I'd say King George whiting, red mullet, sardines. Yeah, all those are
1: King
0: top
1: George
0: shelf.
1: Whiting when they're in season and fresh.
0: It's not much better. I think in the book I wrote my death row meal, be it crumbed or grilled. Yeah.
1: Yeah, no, exactly. Well, there's lots to digest here, Josh, and bravo to you. You deserve an award of many kinds. One of perseverance, I would have thought, for
0: and
1: pushing
0: my wife
1: on.
0: For patience.
1: And Julie for patience as well. And the kids for – well, no, actually – they deserve an award for having you as parents, I'm sure. Terrific. Good luck with the book and all that. Good luck with the business. It's you've added a lot to Australian fish cooking life.
0: I appreciate it.
1: Good on you.
0: Thank you. And, yeah, support your local fish shops, because the people that go out and...
1: Hear, hear to that,
0: you
1: actually.
0: Know, yeah.
1: Hear, I mean, hear to that. Go to your local fish show.
0: They really are going out in the very wee hours of the morning, trying their best to find a great quality fish. And now we're all, you know, all Australian labelled, international labelled or mixed labelled. And so seek out those that are, you know, choosing a path of craftsmanship over convenience.
1: Yeah, exactly. So. Go to your local fish show and don't, you know, don't buy the amorphous boxed stuff from wherever.
0: That's it.
1: On you, Josh.
0: Appreciate it.
1: Thank you.
2: Nightlife.

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2: Josh Nyland was my guest. The texter says, what are they feeding farm fish? Pellets and what else? Yeah, well, that's a big issue. I agree. All righty, 1-300-800-222. We're about to play the Mighty Challenge in the next hour after the news. All right, 1-300-800-222. 25 questions, 5 categories. 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
4: Just the generosity really touched me. It is a value I'd like to instill in my family and just thought it was a message that needed to be heard.
1: ABC North Queensland.
5: Hello, this is ABC News with David Rollins. Authorities say hopes of finding more survivors among thousands still missing in Nepal and Tibet remain, but are fading a week after flash floods that have killed at least 1,100 people. The number of missing Australians has fallen from 43 to 38, with 5 found alive. Nick Parmeter reports.
6: There's been a positive development in efforts to save hundreds of workers feared trapped in hydropower project tunnels, with local officials saying dozens are most likely alive at one plant a week on from being trapped. More than 250 have been saved, with more than 600 still missing. Australian experts are on site helping conduct rescue and recovery efforts. Meantime, Nepal plans to rebuild an early warning system for landslides on part of its border with China, installing seismic sensors, cameras and a satellite link after reports there were signs of the glacial flood before it occurred.
5: Iran says it's launched a wave of attacks on American targets across the Middle East in response to intensifying US strikes. Here's the BBC's Yola Nell.
7: This latest escalation has put the region back on edge. An Iranian drone attack started a fire in a residential complex in Kuwait City without causing casualties, officials said. Media in Iran showed a badly damaged house where a US strike reportedly killed people at a wedding. The US has said it doesn't target civilians. Washington had indicated that it was switching to economic sanctions on Iran rather than military options to try to win concessions and reopen the Strait of Hormuz. But the US military said it struck Iran to stop it from remining the waterway on Sunday, and Iran retaliated, ending a month-long lull in fighting.
5: Climate change, regional security and the fight against the drug trade have dominated the Pacific Islands Forum in Palau. The Foreign Affairs reporter Stephen Jedgitz has the details.
8: Leaders have endorsed a new security initiative designed to improve police coordination and surveillance in the Pacific as the region tries to crack down on the booming narcotics trade. Australia has pledged $600 million to the plan. Meanwhile, Vanuatu's climate change minister has again taken aim at Australia for approving new coal and gas projects as a new UN report warns the world is on track to breach the 1.5 degree temperature increase at the heart of the Paris Agreement. Stephen Jedgetts, ABC News, Palau.
5: Federal Treasurer Jim Chalmers has pushed back on concerns that Australia's housing downturn is becoming too severe. National home values have fallen for 5 consecutive months, while stronger economic growth has also increased the risk of another interest rate rise. Mr Chalmers has told 7:30 that the current falls need to be viewed in a longer-term context, planning to forecast that house prices could return to growth next year.
9: Buying a house is a long-term proposition. The assumptions in the budget are over the next couple of years, not the first couple of months since the budget. And the Commonwealth Bank says that they expect house price growth as soon as next year. You judge the impact on the housing market of a whole range of different influences measured in years and not months.
5: The National Australian Apprenticeships Association warns there aren't enough businesses offering training to young workers, as new data shows the country is lacking enough workers to build both houses and data centres. A new report from the government-established Powering Skills organisation reveals already high competition for workers has been accelerated, estimating that Australia needs an additional 72,000 tradies by 2030 to meet projected demand. The association's CEO, Ben Barden, says there aren't enough opportunities for young workers.
10: There's plenty of interest in doing some of the higher paid trades in particular, but we just don't have enough employers offering trade apprenticeships at the moment.

0: Victoria Police believe they have identified all the people who were in the hotel room the night of an alleged sexual assault linked to the Sydney Swans. Olivia Sanders reports.
1: Detectives have spoken with a 26-year-old Randwick man, a 30-year-old Maroubra man, a 25-year-old Randwick man and a 25-year-old Paddington man as the investigation continues into an alleged sexual assault at a Melbourne hotel last month. It's understood several adult entertainers and a number of Sydney Swans players were present. Three women then made a report to police. Authorities say conversations continue with three men also believed to be in the hotel room at the time. They are being treated as witnesses. In a statement, the club reiterated its apologies for the distress the matter has caused, but said it was unable to comment further.
2: Queensland's weather for Thursday. Isolated showers on the east coast north of Townsville, tending scattered at times around Lockhart River. Sunny elsewhere. Possible morning fog in eastern districts south of Cairns. Light to moderate northeast to southeasterly winds, turning northwest to northeasterly to the south of Longreach. Maximum temperatures above average south of Longreach, near average elsewhere. For the latest in weather, stay tuned to your local ABC.
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Yes, well, hello, and how are you? Philip Clark with you on ABC Radio, the local radio network. Good to be with you. This is Nightlife. We are right around the country, and everywhere you are, you should be getting us loud and clear. No transmission issues to report tonight, so that's all good. It's the third hour of the program, which means the Mighty Challenge is on. 6 past midnight Eastern time. It's 6 past 10 in Western Australia, South Australia and the Northern Territory. It's 24 to midnight. We're right through the Pacific, as you know, and right around the world as well. By the way, as you know, the people of Nepal, we've been talking about this over the last week, haven't we, are in urgent need of shelter and food and clean water and basic supplies. The more we have learned about this, the more horrific the whole thing has been. And the casualty list is climbing, you know, well, it's well over 1,000 now. It's going to go higher, much higher. But whole villages, whole towns and regions have been just swept away. Many Australians I know are looking for ways to help. The ABC is supporting the Emergency Action Alliance and has launched the Nepal Flood Disaster Appeal to support the charity work in Nepal. In Nepal, you can head to abc.net.au/gives, G-I-V-E-S, and your donation will help provide food and water and support, shelter and aid to people in crisis. I know a lot of people are very moved by what the television has shown us of the appalling circumstances there. 1-300-800-222 is the number. Bomber in Dalby, thanks for the hi last night. Pity Margaret was still snoring and not listening. It gives me a bit of a thrill to be recognised. I'll call one day. Thank you, Mom. Thank you. Thank you, Bomber. Chipper on King Island, read it, our discussion about fish in the last hour. Chipper says, abalone, flathead and crayfish are all free for me, Phil. You just have to get wet. Oh, well, you live in nature's paradise there, Chipper, on King Island in Bass Strait, where I guess all those things are available, if you know where to look as well. My fish and chip shop says they can't get King George Whiting anymore, says my texter. Yeah, well, not surprised. Not surprised. It's an expensive thing, even if you can find it. All righty. Issues of the day after the Mighty Challenge. Lots of things around this whole productivity business. The prospect of interest rate rises. Is the economy going as well as Jim Chalmers says it is? You might have some thoughts about all of that. Also, your very favourite thing in a restaurant, the thing you always order. What's that? Some of the things that occurred to me we might talk about, but you might have other things as well. All right, the Mighty Challenge is next. 25 questions, 5 categories. 1-300-800-222. Is everyone set and ready? Because if you are, so am I.

0: Yes, 25 questions, 5 categories. Our categories tonight are category number 1, cities. Cities. Category number 2, in the Navy. Category number 3, detectives. Category number 4, names. Category number 5, hypnotism. All right, cities, in the Navy, detectives, names, hypnotism. Mick from Glen Iris is first up tonight. G'day, Mick.
1: How you going?
0: Not bad. After your very good effort this week, you must be feeling very chipper.
1: Oh, look, they're all in my wheelhouse. Let's just say that.
0: All right, okay. Now, what do you like here? Cities, in the Navy, detectives, hypnotism, names.
1: I love your categories. They're really cool. Let's go to cities just for fun.
0: Cities. All right. Question number 1. Settled by the Spanish in 1565, the oldest continuously inhabited city in the continental United States is in which state? I'm not asking you to name. I don't want you to name the city.
1: No, that's all right. Because all their names have sand in it, I'm going to go California.
0: Not California, no. Sorry,
1: have
0: Mick.
1: A good night.
0: Thanks, mate.
1: No,
0: bye-bye. Worries. See ya. No, not California. AJ from Bayview. Hello, AJ.
2: Hello, Phil.
0: What do you reckon? We're in a category called cities. Settled by the Spanish in 1565. The oldest continuously inhabited city in the continental United States is in which state?
2: I'll take a guess and say Arizona.
0: No, it's not Arizona. Thank you. Bye. No, it's not Arizona. I can see why you might have said that. Anne from Northern Tasmania says, what's a restaurant? I haven't been able to afford eat one in years. Well, lots of different ways to eat out, aren't there, Anne? I mean, look, eating out can also be eating fish and chips too, or getting a burger, I reckon. Alan in Cumnock, that's correct. Diana from Woodnilling, that's correct. Annette, that is correct. Glenn from Penrith. G'day, Glenn.
3: Hello, Phil. Excuse me.
0: Yeah, it's all right. Why? What are you doing? Cleaning your teeth?
3: I just had a bit of a cough.
0: Oh, okay, that's all right.
3: A little frog in the throat.
0: It's spring.
3: Going out to the most anticipated game this weekend.
0: Which is what? Oh, the Swannies,
3: Swannies.
0: No, I'm not. The wind is still out of my sails on the Swans a bit at the moment because I don't much like what the club's been doing, but anyway. And the whole thing is just, I see the police today say don't expect any more updates for 8 weeks.
3: Yeah, right.
0: So what's going
3: on? Once he got cleared, Bice, is it?
0: Well, that's a report that Riley Bice is now no longer being seen as anything other than apparently a witness. That's all. So anyway, so it's down to four.
3: Upset the women on the
0: Down to four. Okay.
3: The ABC. Nightlife Facebook page. They had a whinge about too much sport talk the other night.
0: Oh, okay. How can that be?
3: Hi, girls.
0: How can that be a thing, Glenn? How can that be a thing? Question number 1: Settled by the Spanish in 1565, the oldest continuously inhabited city in the continental United States is in which state?
3: Well, the first thing I thought of was Spanish, and well, that is Mexico City.
0: Not Mexico City. No.
3: Nah.
0: Sorry, Glenn. Bye. No, that's not correct. Justin in Frankston. Hi, Justin.
4: G'day, Phil. How are you, mate?
0: Oh, I'm all right. Yeah, not bad.
4: Yeah? What your weekend?
0: The weekend? When was that? Oh, last?
4: Yeah,
0: I did.
4: Good.
0: Question number 1, settled by the Spanish in 1565, the oldest continuously inhabited city in the continental United States is in which state?
4: I'm going to say Florida.
0: Correct. Yes, it is.
4: That was a complete guess.
0: It's in Florida. It's the city of St. Augustine. It's the oldest continuously inhabited city. in the continental United States. All right, question number two. We're in cities. You could move to in the Navy, detectives, hypnotism, or names.
4: Oh, we'll stay in cities.
0: Cities. That's not bad, Dave, for North Mead, by the way. My favourite joke from the... We were talking about fish earlier. My favourite joke from the Muppet Show... Hey, Fozzie, why are you what are you carrying that fish for? Fozzie, just for the halibut. Oh, yeah, it's not bad. Question number two. Oh, don't worry. Plenty of people will just... What do you want to do? What do you want to do here? In the Navy, detectives, hypnotism?
4: We'll stay in cities.
0: Staying in cities, okay. Yeah. Which city of around 10 million people took its current four-word, 13-letter English name in 1976?
4: God, I'm going to say Kazakhstan. That's the only word I can think of.
0: No. Sorry, mate. That's not correct. Let's move on. Where are we? Tara's in the truck. Hello, Tara.
5: G'day, Phil. How are you?
0: Oh, I'm pretty good, Tara. Yeah, how are you? All right?
5: Not bad. Weather's going pretty good. The roads are pretty good. Everything's travelling pretty well tonight.
0: Yeah. Question... That's good. That's good. Question number two. We're in cities. Which city of around 10 million people took its current four-word, 13-letter English name in 1976?
5: Four-word?
0: Which city of around 10 million people...
5: City with four words in it.
0: Current four-word, 13-letter English name in 1976.
5: 4 words, 13 letters. 4 words, 13 letters. Okay.
0: Right,
5: I haven't got
0: a toy,
5: mate.
0: It's got to be French.
5: No, I'm going down to have a pass on that.
0: No good. All right, Tara, thanks.
5: Bye.
0: Okay, I hope you enjoy the rest of the drive and the road is kind to you. Barry from Balnarring, no. Vicky, hi Vicky from Maddington in WA. Phil, the whole Swan sexual assault saga has been actively buried by a club and the police. Hope the media stays on it. Well, I think they'll stay on it, Vicky. Yeah, a bit more info I don't think would go astray, but there you are. Joe from Mudgee. G'day, Joe.
6: G'day, Phil. How are you going?
0: I'm pretty good, yeah. Not bad at all, actually. You got Dave from North Mead's joke, didn't you?
6: Absolutely. I won't talk too much about that. Should we on ABC?
0: Heather from Pascoe Vale. No, that's not correct. Annette from Perth, that is correct, yes. Jane from Mount Gambier has got the right answer. What about you, Joe? Which city of around 10 million people took its current four-word, 13-letter English name in 1976?
6: Phil, I don't like to leave you without a guess, but I have absolutely no idea.
0: Got nothing?
6: I'll just say I'm pretty sure I'm wrong, but I'll say Port-au-Prince.
0: Port-au-Prince, not four words.
6: No, it's not, is it?
0: No.
6: Well, there you go.
0: No, there you go. You're ruled out, Joe.
6: Thanks.
0: See you, mate. Bye-bye. Yes, no. Port-au-Prince, no. That doesn't work. Sharon from Ballarat. G'day, Sharon.
7: Hi. I've had trouble catching the question. Can you please repeat it again?
0: Yeah. We're in a category called cities. Which city of around 10 million people took its current four-word, 13-letter English name in 1976?
7: 76, I was very young, so I probably didn't notice. So I'm trying to think of a name of a city with more than how many million, sorry?
0: Which city of around 10 million people took its current four-word, 13-letter English name in 1976?
7: Could they be a foreign country with a different language to English that have been given an English name as well for us English speaking? Would that make sense? No, you don't answer questions.
0: No.
7: So all I can think of is our near neighbour, in Japan is in English called the Greater City or something of Japan, because my city in Ballarat is a sister city of a city there. Is it? And we call it the Greater Area of Cities here in rural cities. So would it be the Greater City of Tokyo?
0: No, Sharon. But thanks, mate. Bye bye. No, it's not. It's not. Ian from Browley says, what's the best way to catch a fish? Have someone throw it to you. Yes, well, that's true too. Ed from Perth, good. James from Brunswick West, that is correct. Bob from Greenacre, g'day, Bob.
8: G'day.
0: Thanks for waiting on there. We're up to question number two. Cities, which city of around 10 million people took its current four-word, 13-letter English name in 1976?
8: Look, I haven't really got a clue, but once I was in a town that doesn't fit the four words, I'm thinking of Metro Manila.
0: Oh, yeah. It's not. I see where you're going, Bob. But no, not correct, because it's not four words, no.
8: Yeah.
0: Thanks, mate. See ya. Bye-bye. No, that's not going to work. Loz in Lynham. G'day, Loz.
9: Hello there.
0: What do you reckon?
9: Could you phrase the question once more for me?
0: Cities. Which city of around 10 million people took its current four-word, 13-letter English name in 1976?
9: Four-word. I don't think of any cities with four words in their title. Are we talking about like the, you know, the, an A, things like that, or is it four distinct proper words? Or are we talking about connecting words?
0: Loz, that's a desperate request, and it will be met with the usual response.
9: Oh, well, you can't blame Blake for trying.
0: No.
9: It's a very vague question, I suppose.
0: Not really. It's quite a specific question.
9: Unduly specific. Not to worry, then. I don't have anything to add. Sorry.
0: Thanks, Loz. See you later. All right, Lek in Burra. G'day, Lek.
10: Oh, hi, Philip. Sorry, I texted in earlier about my experience with eating snapper off the beach in 2017.
0: Beautiful.
10: In Papamoa in New Zealand, and then having, like, real power fritters. When I was a kid in New Zealand, we used to get, like, you know, reconstituted power fritters, but these were real.
0: Yeah, lovely.
10: And smashed together. And I wanted to ring into Josh, and you got all excited, and then I started drooling.
0: Love fresh fish.
10: Tell me
0: about this city. Which city of around 10 million people took its current four-word, 13-letter English name in 1976?
10: What's category, please?
0: Cities.
10: And repeat the question. I'm really trying hard with this
0: one. Which city of around 10 million people took its current four-word, 13-letter English name in 1976?
10: Constantinople.
0: No, really.
10: But at least it gave you some entertainment. Good night.
0: Thank you. Bye. No, not Constantinople. That's one word. Anne from Parramatta, yes, correct. Sue from Broome Hill, correct. Pamela from Mullaloo in WA, correct. Dan from Scarborough, g'day, Dan.
11: G'day, mate, how are you?
0: Not bad. Which city of around 10 million people took its current four-word, 13-letter English name in 1976?
11: Is it Ho Chi Minh City?
0: Correct.
11: Yay!
0: Correct, yes. Four words.
11: Sometimes the end of the Vietnam War, yeah?
0: Ho Chi Minh City. Four words. And it replaced the word Saigon, didn't it?
11: Which Saigon. Right.
0: At the end of the Vietnam War. All right, question number three. We're in cities. Rod in Bunbury had Ho Chi Minh City. Good on you. So did plenty of others. What do you want to stay? Do you want to stay in cities, or you can move to in the Navy, detectives, hypnotism, or names?
11: Stay in cities, thanks.
0: By passenger numbers and plane movement, what's the busiest airport in New Zealand?
11: What was the start of that question, sorry?
0: By passenger numbers and plane movement, what's the busiest airport in New Zealand?
11: I mean, you'd assume it was Auckland. So I'll go with Auckland.
0: Correct. Yeah, you would assume it would be. In fact, how can there be any other answer, you'd think, wouldn't?
11: Yeah, well, I thought you might have tricked me with
0: Queensland. I know. Everyone thinks we're asking trick questions. Question number four, which we do sometimes, but not often. Question number four. We're in cities, if you like.
11: Yeah, cyber cities, yep.
0: Which world capital of a sovereign state is furthest from the equator?
11: World capitals of a sovereign state. You want the actual name of the capital, not the sovereign state, is it?
0: Well, we want the name of the capital, yeah.
11: City. I suppose it was the...
0: No good. All right, Dan, sorry, mate. We'll have to move on. What about Peter in Armidale? Hello, Peter.
12: G'day, Phil. That was very quick.
0: Yeah, well, it can be, yeah. I think people got put off by Ho Chi Minh City. It's one of those answers, isn't it, that when you hear it, you think, oh, yeah, of course, of course.
12: Yeah, of course I had that. I think that every time I'm getting it wrong.
0: Question number four, cities. Which world capital of a sovereign state is furthest from the equator?
12: I'll be honest, Bill, I don't even know what a sovereign state is. But I will go Copenhagen.
0: Not Copenhagen. Thanks, mate. Bye-bye. Not Copenhagen. Hey, Angelo from Epping is with us. Goodness gracious me. Angelo, welcome back.
13: Hello.
0: Was there something I said?
13: No, nothing you said. No. I just was listening tonight and people were struggling with Ho Chi Minh City and yeah. I thought, oh, well, I'll give it a crack because the time gave it away, 76,
0: Yeah. Exactly.
13: I'm old enough to remember that tank going through those gates of the...
0: Remember that?
13: Yeah, and I thought, well, and then I thought Ho Chi Minh City. How many letters was it? 13. So anyway.
0: The tank going through the gates and that, well, that's that iconic photo of the helicopter on the roof of the, hovering above the roof of the U.S. embassy. You know, people,
13: heart-wrenching.
0: People just
13: heart stretched out. Heart-wrenching. There.
0: I think. That was bad. I think what was worse was that departure from Kabul by the Americans.
13: Oh, yeah, when they're hanging off that giant globe.
0: Man, you know.
13: That was heartbreaking, yeah.
0: Terrible.
13: We could go on about that.
0: We could, Angelo. But
13: we better answer the question.
0: Question number four, cities. Which world capital of a sovereign state is furthest from the equator?
13: Well, I know New Zealand gets mentioned a fair bit, but you've just had a question regarding New Zealand, so I reckon it's probably somewhere in the southern hemisphere. So, I'm thinking Norway or Iceland or something like that. So I'll take a punt and say Reykjavik.
0: Reykjavik is correct, yeah. Reykjavik, the capital of Iceland, a sovereign state.
13: It's pretty far north, isn't it?
0: It's the furthest from the equator.
13: Yeah, that's right.
0: Our own city of Perth actually has a distinction to one of the most isolated capitals in the world, yeah.
13: It is. So anyway.
0: Question five.
13: Well, I'm glad I got one, I'm happy.
0: Question number five. Well, you could have the last one in cities if you like, or otherwise you can move.
13: Yeah, stay in cities.
0: What is the second most populous city in Western Australia?
13: The second most populous city in Western Australia. Okay, let me see. It's going to be... Yeah. I guess you're meaning out of the metropolitan area, yeah. So, all right. Yeah, so let's not think about ones in the Perth area. So...

0: There's Carnarvon, there's Geraldton. No, I'm not really that familiar with Western Australia, but I'll go. I'll go Geraldton.
1: It's not Geraldton, Angelo. No, okay. Not Geraldton. Thanks, mate. Nice to hear from you.
0: Oh, yeah, nice to talk to you, Phil.
1: Keep well. Keep well. Angelo from Epping. Dave from North Mead sent me another joke. Dave, he's hot tonight, Dave. How do you talk to a fish? You drop it a line. Actually, Dave, these are getting a bit Christmas cracker, aren't they? 1-300-800-222. We're up to question number 5. Sarah from Alphington. We need a few more contestants here. Look, lines are free. 1-300-800-222. G'day, Sarah.
2: Hey, Phil.
1: How are you doing?
2: Yeah, I've only been to Western Australia once.
1: Have you? That's a pity.
2: Yeah, it's beautiful, though. I mean, they've got the best botanical gardens.
1: They do.
2: Yes, absolutely amazing.
1: They've got amazing botanical gardens.
2: Yeah, but I really can't help you with it.
1: What's this?
2: I could shoot the breeze about Western Australia. We're here for a long time, but I don't really have an answer to your question.
1: It's not going to help us. All right, Sarah, good to talk. Appreciate it. Bye-bye.
2: Okay,
1: see
2: bye.
1: See ya. No. Cindy in Yokohama's got it. Jenny in Glenbrook. No, not correct. Mike from Oak Park. G'day, Mike.
3: G'day, Phil. How are you going?
1: Pretty good. What's the second most populous city in Western Australia?
3: I'll take a guess, as always, and say Albany.
1: Not Albany, no.
3: Okay.
1: Thanks, mate. Bye-bye. Not Albany. Let's go to Wayne in Wollongong. G'day, Wayne.
4: Hello, Phil. How are you going?
1: Pretty popular city yourself in Wollongong. Okay, question 5. What is the second most populous city in Western Australia?
4: Second most populous? It probably has to be Fremantle.
1: Not correct.
4: Oh,
1: no,
4: okay.
1: Thank you, Wayne. No, not correct. Cassandra in the Shoal Haven. Hello.
5: Hello, Phil. I used to live in WA.
1: Yes.
5: In Kununurra, actually, which I don't think is the answer, obviously. But I'm tossing up between two. And I'm thinking Geraldton.
1: Not Geraldton. No. Thanks, Cassandra. See ya. No, not Geraldton. Okay. Sandy in Central Victoria says, re the police investigation of the Swans members in at least 8 weeks for a media update. I'm not having a go, but I just want to explain a bit. Before retiring, I was involved in many investigations of sex offences and they took an inordinate amount of time when there was just one victim and one alleged offender. So with multiple victims and possible offenders, it becomes much more intensive. Okay. I presume you were a police officer, Sandy, is that right? With just one victim and one offender, the amount of checking and cross-checking is phenomenal. Involved interviews of the victims, witnesses, not to mention trying to find witnesses, checking phone and social media histories, checking CCTV. The list goes on. The more information the media releases to the public pre-trial, if there was to be one, often compromises the investigation. It's not unusual for the police investigation to take 12 months or more, so give the coppers a break. They'll be working their guts out. Thank you, Sandy. Love it when people who actually have been on the case give us a call. Jane from Homebush. No, that's not correct. Who knows the answer to this? Steve from Carringbar. G'day, Steve.
6: Yeah, hi. How are you, Phil?
1: Not bad. What's the second most popular city in Western Australia?
6: Well, going on the previous wrong answers, I'd say it's got to be Mandurah.
1: No, it's not Mandurah. Gee, Mandurah's got a lot of supporters on the text line too. No, it's not Mandurah. No. Vicky from West Alveston. G'day, Vic.
7: Hello, Phil.
1: What's the second most popular city in Western Australia?
7: I think it'd be Busselton.
1: Not Busselton. No. Not Busselton. Wow. Okay. Shall I go to someone in Western Australia? Jim from Jalorup. G'day, Jim.
8: Hi, Phil. How are you?
1: Pretty good. What's the second most popular city in your home state?
8: I think it'd have to be Greater Bunbury.
1: Correct. Yeah, that's the one we want. Bunbury, that's correct.
8: Jalorup's only about 10K.

0: from Bunbury. It's in the Shire of Capel.
1: Yeah. I was hesitant to take your call, Jim, because I thought if you get it wrong, you'll be in big trouble with everyone.
0: Very embarrassing.
1: Yes, Bunbury was the one we're after. Brian from Busselton. Yes, I love the show. Bunbury. That is, yes, it is correct. Jenny from Central Victoria. Heaps of people think it's Mandurah. No, it's not. Donna from Helensvale says Broome. No, Broome's not very big at all.
0: Yeah, there's about 60,000 people in Greater Bunbury.
1: In Greater Bunbury, yeah. Yeah. I actually have never been to Broome. I'd love to go, but just have never had a chance to get there. But it's not that big. Have you been up there, Jim?
0: No.
1: Question number six. Okay, there's no more in city. So we've got in the Navy, detectives, hypnotism, names.
0: I suppose we'll go names.
1: Names, it is. Which famous male writer is credited with creating the girls' names Imogen, Jessica, Miranda, and Olivia?
0: I have got no idea. No.
1: No good?
0: No good.
1: Thanks, Jim. See ya. Thanks for helping us out with Bunbury. We needed some help on that, didn't we? Nick from Budgie Woy on the Central Coast. G'day, Nick.
2: Yeah, Phil. How are you?
1: Pretty good. We're in names. Which famous male writer is credited with creating the girls' names Imogen, Jessica, Miranda, Olivia?
2: I don't know.
1: I don't know.
2: Who would know that? I rang up about the WA one because I thought it was a trick question.
1: Oh, okay.
2: I was thinking it was, I thought it was Fremantle.
1: No.
2: Because I thought it was separate to Perth. But anyway, I guess Dr. Zeus is out of the question.
1: See you, Nick. Bye-bye.
2: Bye.
1: Well, at least he's we've crossed one off the list. Linda from Darwin says, I've been on the roof of that building where the last helicopter left Saigon, and I even climbed the rickety ladder to the very top point on the roof. Can you do that? Can you? I bet you can't do it anymore. All right. My texter says they think it's Mandurah because that's what Google says. Oh, dear. Let's not mention that word. We don't do that here on the Mighty Challengers. You know, Fitzy from Coogee. G'day, Fitzy.
3: Oh, g'day.
1: Which famous male writer is credited with creating the girls' names Imogen, Jessica, Miranda and Olivia?
3: Shakespeare?
1: Yes, correct. It's William Shakespeare. Very good. All right, we can stay in names or we can move. Hypnotism, detectives or in the Navy?
3: Detectives would suit me.
1: Detectives. Which English comic novelist wrote Dirk Gently's Holistic Detective Agency?
3: You know what? I've seen the show that they made, but I can't remember the author, so I'll pass.
1: Thanks Fitzy. Phil. Bye-bye. Thank you, Fitzy. Kay from Kay from Bunbury. I know why you rang, Kay.
4: Exactly. Have you ever been to Bunbury?
1: I have been to Bunbury, yes, I have. Yeah.
4: Bun Vegas, so-called.
1: Bun Vegas. Bun Vegas. No, anyway, it's the second most popular city in Western Australia and inhabited of, Kay. Yes, we've moved on. We've moved on to detectives.
4: Oh, no, sadly. Go on.
1: Which English comic novelist wrote Dirk Gently's Holistic Detective Agency?
4: I don't have any idea. I'm sorry, but I had to ring up and put Bunbury back in everybody's mouth again.
1: Fly the flag for Bun Vegas.
4: Bun Vegas. Thanks, Phil.
1: See you, Kay. Bye. Yes. Murray in Subiaco. G'day, Murray.
5: Hello. How's it going?
1: Not bad. We've moved on from Bunbury. Which English comic novelist wrote Dirk Gently's Holistic Detectives Agency?
5: Well, I've got two and I'm going to zig where I should zag.
1: Mm-hmm.
5: I think it's Douglas Adams.
1: Correct. Yes, it is. Douglas. It is.
5: I zagged instead of zig because the other one I was thinking was Terry Pratchard.
1: Okay. Thank you. Right, question number eight. We're in detectives, if you like. You can move.
5: Let's continue with detectives.
1: Which British TV series starred Felicity Kendall and Pam Ferris as gardening detectives?
5: Rosemary and Sage?
1: Not Rosemary and Sage, no. Sorry about that, no. David from Adelaide says, Phil, I'm also an ex-police officer of 27 years. I completely disagree with Sandy. If one of my constables had taken 12 months to complete a sexual assault investigation, I'd reprimand them as that's unacceptable. The Swans matter is not complex or protracted. A further 8 weeks of investigation is simply not justified. Then they simply need to make a decision if whatever occurred meets the threshold for a criminal offence. Well, that's what that is the decision they need to make. That's true, David. I am also surprised, as many people are, at the length of time it was all taking, but, you know, I defer to those with greater knowledge and experience of the matter. All right. Jill from North Yandra in WA. G'day, Jill.
6: Good evening, Phil. I'm a bit late.
1: That's all right. Detectives.
6: It isn't. I've only known two questions and they've both been answered.
1: Which British TV series starred Felicity Kendall and Pam Ferris as gardening detectives?
6: Yes, and I can't remember. I've watched it. But you must go to Broome. It's not like it used to be in the old days, but you've got to go for the scenery.
1: Yeah, no, I want to. I want to get up there. Unfortunately, I've been lots of places in the world, but I've never been to the Kimberley.
6: Well, you better go.
1: Yeah, no, it's hard.
6: When you've seen your grandchild,
1: yeah,
6: then you've got to come back and spend a bit more money and go and see Broome.
1: Not a bit more money, Jill. I've had a look. It's not a bit more money.
6: Okay.
1: All right, Jill.
6: Thanks. Happy about your baby.
1: Thank you, Jill. Good on you.
6: Bye.
1: Bye. Yes, that's part of the problem. Chris from Pakenham, where do fish go on vacation? Finland. Yes. All right. Merv from St. Ives. G'day, Merv.
7: G'day, Phil.
1: We're making slow progress tonight. Question number 8, detectives. Which British TV series starred Felicity Kendall and Pam Ferris as gardening detectives?
7: Yeah, I knew the other ones. This one, I think I can't quite remember what the first caller said, but all I can throw out there is Rosemary and Thyme.
1: Correct. Yes. Not Rosemary and Sage, but Rosemary and Thyme.
7: Yes, that's what, otherwise I've never heard of it.
1: Question number 9. We were in detectives. Or you can move to hypnotism or in the Navy, if you like. Or even names as well.
7: Let's go names.
1: Names. Names it is. Question number 9. In the chorus of the 1990 song, in the chorus of the 1999 song, Mambo Number 5 by Lou Bega, 7 women's names are mentioned. Which one comes first?
7: Oh. A little bit of Monica.
1: So your answer is?
7: Monica. Correct.
1: Yes, very good.

0: Yeah, just one of the most successful pop songs around, eh? For very good reason. Merv, question number 10. We're in names, if you like.
1: Can we try hypnotism?
0: Yes, we can.
1: I'm curious what it's going to be there.
0: Hypnotism, question number 10. In the movie Crocodile Dundee, Mick Dundee hypnotises what type of animal?
1: Oh. I hope it's a crocodile.
0: No, not a crocodile.
1: No.
0: Thank you. No. Andrew from Hampton Park says, Phil, I reckon these fish jokes need to be scaled down. Yeah, well. all righty. Where are we? Who's been hanging on here? John's in the car. G'day, John.
2: John from Lower Plenty.
0: Yeah, well, I imagine.
2: Yes. I won this quiz 3 years ago.
0: Oh, yeah.
2: And this is the first time I've called since. I'm sort of resting on my laurels.
0: Oh, well, that's okay.
2: So now you're giving me a hard one. I can picture what it looked like. Let's

0: It was a specific type of a breed, but it looked like it was a long horn bull.
1: In the movie Crocodile Dundee, Mick Dundee hypnotizes what type of animal?
0: A bull with long horns.
1: Yeah, that's. I'm not going to give it to you, John, because it is a specific animal. Yeah, which that doesn't describe. Paul from Newcastle. G'day, Paul.
2: Okay, so where you going?
1: Not bad. In the movie Crocodile Dundee, Mick Dundee hypnotizes what type of animal?
2: I'm going to stick with what first came into mind when I heard the question, water buffalo.
1: Yes, correct. It's a water buffalo. Yeah, so I would have just taken buffalo. That's correct. Bull doesn't really do the trick for me. No. Question number 11. We're in hypnotism. Otherwise, you could move to names in the Navy or detectives. Up to you.
2: Might as well stay here.
1: Okay. Hypnotism it is. Which synonym for hypnotism takes its name from a German physician of the 18th and 19th centuries?
2: Oh, I don't know. Is a short answer, Phil. I went
1: Okay.
2: with you. Sorry.
1: That's right. Thanks, Paul. See you later. Josh from Darlington. G'day, Josh.
3: Hey, Phil.
1: What do you reckon? We're up to question 11, hypnotism. Which synonym for hypnotism takes its name from a German physician of the 18th and 19th centuries?
3: I have no idea, Phil. All the best to everybody else.
1: No worries. Thanks, Josh. Bye-bye. What about Anthony from Wild Dog Valley? G'day, Anthony.
4: Good evening.
1: Where's Wild Dog Valley?
4: It is in South Gippsland, Victoria,
1: Oh.
4: near Leongatha.
1: Oh, okay. Now I know where you are.
4: Yeah.
1: Haven't they cleaned the wild dogs out of it yet, Anthony?
4: Well, I think they might have, to be honest. It's
1: Yeah.
4: pretty quiet.
1: Yeah, good. Which synonym for hypnotism takes its name from a German physician of the 18th and 19th centuries?
4: I don't know, but I can raise the winning 3 years ago thing because I won the Inquisition about 25 years ago.
1: Oh, really? Wow.
4: Yeah, I
1: Okay.
4: was at uni. But I don't know the answer to your question, so have a great night.
1: Thank you. Bye-bye. See you later. Steve from Leicester. G'day, Steve.
5: How are you, mate?
1: Pretty good. Question 11. Which synonym for hypnotism takes its name from a German physician of the 18th and 19th centuries?
5: Dr. Trance.
1: Dr. Trance, no. Nice, but not correct. Philippa in Sydenham will know this. Hello, Philippa.
6: Could it be Freud?
1: No, not Freud.
6: No.
1: No, not Freud. No. Ian from Dover in Tassie might know the answer to this. G'day, Ian.
7: Good morning, Ian. Might know the answer to this. I'd be very pleased if he does.
1: Which synonym for hypnotism takes its name from a German physician of the 18th and 19th centuries?
7: My mind is working overtime with synonyms for hypnosis, and my mind isn't getting anywhere, which is
1: Oh.
7: very depressing. I think I will resign and go home and sulk.
1: Oh, Ian. When you've had a good sulk, give us another call. Okay, see you.
7: Oh, well, yeah, next week. Yeah.
1: All
7: Thank
1: right,
7: you, Bill.
1: bye-bye. See you later. All righty. Tracy from Moonee Ponds. Come on, Trace, help us out here.
8: Oh, I studied psychology, so I know it's mesmer. So mesmerize.
1: Which synonym for hypnotism takes its name from a German physician of the 18th and 19th centuries? The answer is?
8: Mesmerize.
1: Yes, well, I'll give it to you. Mesmerism. Yes.
8: Oh, sorry.
1: Yeah.
8: I didn't do grammar. They threw it out in the 70s, yeah, if
1: Oh, I
8: they're a
1: see.
8: comprehension, yeah.
1: Yes, Dr. Mesmer was his name.
8: Yes.
1: Mesmerise. We have mesmerised someone or mesmerism. Do you believe in hypnotism, Tracy?
8: Oh, yeah, you can. Oh, yeah, they're subconscious. Absolutely. Yeah,
1: Really?
8: absolutely.
1: I've
8: Not
1: had people
8: everyone
1: try and hypnotise me
8: easily.
1: to no effect whatsoever.
8: Oh, no, not everyone's susceptible.
1: But just
8: No.
1: sitting there looking at, watch going back and forth, you think, yeah, when's this going to end?
8: Oh, it's not just the watch, it's the focus and it's the susceptibility
1: Have you
8: to.
1: been hypnotized, Tracy?
8: I have,
1: Oh.
8: yes, to stop smoking. Yeah, it's
1: Oh,
8: actually quite.
1: did it work?
8: Well, yeah, I've stopped smoking many times.
1: Yeah, I know. That's right.
8: But it does actually have good results for things like that, smoking and, phobias, that sort of thing, yeah.
1: Okay. Question 12, we're in hypnotism, if you like, or you can move to names. Staying here, okay.
8: Thank you.
1: What sort of object does the Pokemon Hypno carry?
8: A watch.
1: No, not a watch. No, see ya. No, not a watch. I can see where you're going with that. What about Tony in Canberra? Hi, Tony.
9: You throw the curly questions at me, Phil.
1: What sort of object does the Pokemon Hypno carry?
9: Oh, I don't know, a tablet or a phone or something. No idea, mate.
1: No good?
9: Just P.S. I know you're rushing towards the news and stuff, but...
1: Oh, not really?
9: Richard Glover, get your Lily White down to Canberra on the 6th of November because there's a meeting of old mates, please.
1: Oh, this is the one, the reunion.
9: Yeah. It should be about a three-day, dare I say, bender, but with a lot of really cool interactions.
1: Okay, I'll let him know.
9: Indeed.
1: Thanks,
9: and productivity.
1: What sort of object does the Pokemon Hypno carry?
9: Me? I've got no idea.
1: Okay, thank you. Sam from Harvey. G'day, Sam. Hi, Sam.
10: Morning, Philip. How are you?
1: Pretty good. What sort of object does the Pokemon Hypno carry?
10: I'll pass it on to someone else, Philip. I wouldn't have a clue.
1: Thanks, Sam. Does anybody know the answer to this? 1-300-800-222. Keith from Sippy Downs. G'day, Keith.
11: Good evening, Phil. Good morning, rather. I have not the faintest idea, but good luck to the next person.
1: Okay, thank you. All right, we're stuck here on this. It's question number 12. Hypnotism. What sort of object does the Pokemon Hypno carry? Frank from Mount Evelyn has got the answer. Correct. It's not a watch. No, we've had that answer. Joe from Wodonga says, yeah, I've never been able to be hypnotised either. We are a bit mesmerised by this question, are we not? Joy from Logan. G'day, Joy.
12: Hi, how are you going?
1: What sort of object does the Pokemon Hypno carry?
12: How about a big stick?
1: No.
12: Okay.
1: Thank you. Bye. No. Steve the truckie says it's 1,565 days since I became a non-smoker thanks to hypnotism. Oh, there you go. All right. My texter says there's no way my mother would have pretended to be a washing machine on stage with several people she wouldn't have nodded at in the street if she wasn't. If she was under. Yeah, no, I've seen TV, I've seen TV things of hypnotism. I have to believe that it works for some people. What about Paul the truckie? G'day, Paul.
13: Hey, Yaron, Phil.
1: Not bad. What sort of object does the Pokemon Hypno carry?
13: I really have no idea, but I'm going to guess a kaleidoscope.
1: Not a kaleidoscope, mate. Thank you. Not a kaleidoscope. What about Rob in Perth? G'day, Rob.
14: It's a round washer thing, I think, like a pendulum.
1: Thank you. Correct. A pendulum. That's exactly what I want. A pendulum is what the Pokemon Hypno carries. Good. All right, we've turned the corner. We're up to question 13. You'll be pleased to know, Rob. We're in hypnotism. You can move to names or in the Navy or detectives. Up to you.
14: Detectives, please.
1: Detectives. Back to detectives. Which fictional detective lived in the village of St. Mary Mead?
14: Yeah, no, that one's got me.
1: No good?
14: No good.
1: Okie doke. 1-300-800-222 is the number. Okay. A pendulum. Yes, I know. People got the pendulum. A question for the young'uns. Hypno carries a pendulum. A fun, vaguely disturbing fact. In the original games, there's a side quest where a hypno hypnotised a young girl, took her into the woods in a sort of kidnapping. Ugh, Zach, that sounds a bit spooky. Well, I'm sure they wouldn't do that again these days. Chris from Pakenham says, I saw a hypnotist deal with grief. I was sceptical at first, but it seemed to help. Yeah, no, look, I'm not saying it doesn't happen. It obviously does. I'm intrigued by it because certainly I've never been hypnotised or

0: Indeed. Kerry from Kangaroo Point. G'day, Kerry.
1: Oh, hello, Phil. Phil, quickly, Pam Ferris, she was in The Darling Buds of May. How good was that?
0: How good was that book?
1: Well, the series with David Jason and,
0: yeah,
1: you know, that, and the one that...
0: Well, I only know, I didn't really see that, but I've read the books. I mean, The Darling Buds of May, what was it? H.E. Bates, isn't it? That's right.
1: Yeah, it was so good. It was so good.
0: If you ever want a great read, The Darling Buds of May, and there's a whole lot of books that follow, but it's a fantastic
1: I'll have to look it up, Phil, but I better get on with the quiz for you.
0: Okay. So which fictional detective lived in the village of St. Mary Mead?
1: Miss Marple.
0: Correct. Miss Marple. Yes, Jane Marple. All right.
1: Agatha Christie, wasn't it?
0: Question number 14. Yes, an Agatha Christie detective, exactly. Question 14. We're in detectives. You can move anywhere else to names, hypnotism, or in the Navy.
1: Yeah, we'll just stay with the detectives.
0: All right. Horatio Caine, Stella Bonacera, and Gil Grissom are forensic specialists from which TV franchise?
1: Not much of a TV watcher, Phil, so I don't know. On with the show.
0: Okay, thank you, mate. See you later. Peter from Wantirna. G'day, Peter.
2: G'day, Phil.
0: Horatio Caine, Stella Bonacera, Gil Grissom are forensic specialists. From which TV franchise?
2: Have no idea. Netflix.
0: There you go. See you, Pete. Netflix, it is not. No. Steve from Fremantle says, before my wife's successful hypnotism, we got many upgrades to business class when she freaked out an economy with severe anxiety. I asked her if she would kind of go back and get unhypnotized. it's real. Watchers are not involved, says my texter. How do real experts hypnotize you? Or is the whole watch thing just ridiculous, is it? Yeah. Helen from Broome. Hello, Helen.
3: Hello.
0: Question 14 we're up to.
3: Yes, I don't know this. I'd just say NCIS. I wouldn't have a clue.
0: Oh, sorry, what did you say?
3: NDIS? NCIS?
0: No, not correct. Not correct, but you may have helped somebody else. Thorin from Glenroy. G'day, Thorin.
4: Good evening.
0: Question 14. Horatio Caine, Stella Bonacera, Gil Grissom are forensic specialists from which TV franchise?
4: Well, I think it's the CSI thing.
0: Correct. Yes. CSI, correct. What are you doing there, Thorin? Hello, Thorin.
4: You there?
0: What are you doing? You're cleaning out the separator or something, Thorin?
4: No, sorry about that.
0: Sue from Penshurst says, love your show. The Darling Buds of May was Catherine Zeta-Jones' first big break as an actor. Oh, is that right? Okay. I never saw the TV show, but I have read the book. Question 15, Thorin. Do you want to stay with detectives or move?
4: Detectives is fine.
0: Which TV homicide detective was played by Peter Falk?
4: You have a good evening.
0: Thank you. Bye. See you later. Ted on the Goldie had CSI. Yes. Dino in Wagen had CSI. Josie from Budgieway too. Marianne says chooks are easy to hypnotise. Oh, yeah, I've been told about that, yeah. Anyway, is it still popular hypnotism? Because it kind of used to be, didn't it? I don't know whether it still is. 1-300-800-222. We're up to question 15. We're in detectives. Which TV homicide detective was played by Peter Falk? Anybody know the answer to this? 1-300-800-222. Thanks to whoever sent the Shakespeare quote in. Rough winds do shake the darling buds of May, and summer's lease hath all too short a date. Yeah, beautiful. From a Shakespeare sonnet, isn't it? Alan in Cumnock has got the right answer. Ed in Perth has got the right answer. Anybody else? 1-300-800-222 is the number. I tell you what, we'll carry it over the news. We're up to question number 15. We've got 10, 11 to go with this one, and we'll take some answers straight after the latest ABC News.
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3: ABC News with David Rollins. Authorities say hopes of finding more survivors among the thousands still missing in Nepal and Tibet are fading, a week after flash floods that have killed at least 1,100 people. Tui Ong Fitzpatrick reports.
4: Prime Minister Anthony Albanese says the number of Australians missing in the disaster has fallen from 43 to 38 after five were confirmed safe since Tuesday morning. Rescuers are trying to find survivors believed to be trapped inside the tunnels of several hydroelectric plants. Specialised teams from India, China and the United States are involved in the tunnel rescue attempts. Meanwhile, the UN says agencies are very concerned about the growing public health risk from overcrowded shelters, contaminated water and damaged health facilities, particularly for women and children during the monsoon season.
3: Vladimir Putin has accused Ukraine of state terrorism after President Volodymyr Zelensky warned that Russian airspace would be effectively closed by escalating Ukrainian drone strikes. The BBC's James Landau has more on this story.
5: Many airlines no longer fly to or over Russia, but some still do. And President Zelensky's warning was aimed directly at them. He said Ukraine was not threatening civilian aviation, but he said his country had a right to strike Russian military and economic targets in self-defense. And international airlines and their insurers must now consider Russian airspace to be completely unsafe and effectively closed. Drone-infested skies, he said, were no place for civilian aviation.
3: Prime Minister Anthony Albanese says Australia's new $600 million Pacific Security Package is aimed at stopping illicit drugs closer to their source. The Wanga Moana initiative will fund aerial surveillance, police training and stronger intelligence sharing across the region. Mr Albanese says disrupting trafficking routes earlier will help to protect Pacific communities and reduce the flow of drugs reaching Australia.
6: We need to ensure that there's greater cooperation between our border services, that exchange of information and intelligence that is important, and more work to stop drugs at their source, which of course is coming from South America and Central America in particular through the Pacific to Australia and New Zealand.
3: Ageing water infrastructure is becoming a growing problem across Queensland, with some communities already feeling the effects. Kaveh Akbari takes up the story.
7: In Hughenden, in the state's northwest, many residents have stopped drinking tap water because of its colour, smell and taste. Families are spending upward of $50 a week on bottled water, while one cafe has switched entirely to bottled supplies. Some of the town's bores are well beyond their expected service life, including one drilled more than a century ago. Across Queensland, more than half of water infrastructure is now beyond its designated lifespan, with urgent water and wastewater works estimated to cost more than $5 billion. Hughenden has secured funding for a new treatment plant, but construction will take several years and further upgrades are still needed.
3: Police say it's possible a man who was shot dead in the doorway of a Western Sydney home was another case of mistaken identity, the second in as many days. The man, thought to be aged in his 40s, was gunned down after arriving at a home in Maryland's West on Wednesday afternoon. He was treated at the scene by paramedics but died at the scene. Officers say those living at the property have underworld links and are known to police. However, Police Superintendent Simon Glasser says while the victim turned up with a resident who lives there, he has no criminal history.
8: People associated with this address have links to organised crime. However, as far as we're aware, the person who has been shot, who is yet to be identified, does not have links to organised crime.
3: North Melbourne says the decision to sack coach Alistair Clarkson is about the future of the AFL club. The 58-year-old was contracted with the club through next year, but the Kangaroos have opted to end his tenure early. Clarkson, who guided Hawthorn to four premierships as a coach, has been unable to lead North Melbourne to the finals during his time at Arden Street. Despite improving over recent seasons, General Manager of Football Todd Viney says that Clarkson wasn't the right man moving forward.
9: The main issue has been for us to take that next step in trying to fix some of the underlying problems in our game plan. that in trying to educate that, messages have become a little bit muddier and the players feel like they haven't been clear.
0: Queensland's weather for Thursday. Isolated showers on the east coast north of Townsville, tending scattered at times around Lockhart River, sunny elsewhere. Possible morning fog in eastern districts south of Cairns. Light to moderate northeast to southeasterly winds, turning northwest to northeasterly to the south of Longreach. Maximum temperatures above average south of Longreach, near average elsewhere. For the latest in weather, stay tuned to your local ABC.
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0: Yes, well, hello, and how are you? Philip Clark with you. Philip Clark with you on ABC Radio. This is Nightlife. We are right around the country, and it's the last hour of the program. 6 past 1 Eastern Time, 6 past 11 in Western Australia, South Australia in the Territory, 24 to 1. And you should be getting us loud and clear everywhere, right around the Pacific as well, courtesy of Radio Australia. Good to be with you. If you're looking to help, by the way, people in Nepal, the ABC is supporting the Emergency Action Alliance and has launched the Nepal Flood Disaster Appeal. 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All right, issues of the day. We've got plenty to talk about in this hour. We have to finish up, though, a little thing we call
1: the Mighty Challenge,
0: where we were up to question number 15, which TV homicide detective was played by Peter Falk? Now, plenty of people piling in to answer this one. Tony from Melville. G'day, Tony.
2: Oh, hello. I can't believe it. I think I know this one.
0: what are we after?
2: I think it's Colombo.
0: Correct.
2: Is that correct?
0: Yes, it is. It's, yeah, exactly.
2: It's
0: Colombo.
3: Lieutenant, in trying to solve a murder case, do the police ever make up evidence that, in fact, they don't really have?
4: Well, recently I was in an attorney's office, and he wasn't there. And it turns out that the secretary was in a ladies' room, so I took advantage of this moment of privacy to go into his inner office and go through his waste paper basket. I was looking for a piece of gum, and I found it. And I wanted to match the bite marks in that piece of gum with the bite marks on a piece of cheese that I found at the scene of the crime.
3: Excuse me, though, Lieutenant. That's different. See, in that case, you didn't make up anything, any evidence. That isn't really what I was asking.
4: Let me put it this way. I follow my nose.
0: Question number 16. We're in No, we're not in detectives anymore because we've finished it. So we've got a choice of in the Navy, hypnotism, or names.
2: Could you repeat the second choice you mentioned?
0: In the Navy, hypnotism, or names.
2: Let's try names.
0: Names. Yeah, JP says the issue of the day should be whether North Melbourne should have sacked Alastair Clarkson. I don't have a view about it. Tony, question number 16. We're in, what did you say, names?
2: Yes, names, please.
0: Okay. Names it is. Which patron saint of music shares her name with a 1970 Simon and Garfunkel song?
2: A 1970 Simon and Garfunkel? Patron saint of music. I have a feeling I've heard this before, but I don't think I'm going to be able to drag it up in any real, with any real speed. I might have to pass it on, Phil.
0: No worries. Thank you. See ya. Bye-bye. Jenny from Moonabell. G'day, Jen.
5: Good morning.
0: Which patron saint of music shares her name with a 1970 Simon and Garfunkel song?
5: It's not Columbo, is it?
0: No.
5: Sarah?
0: No, it's not Saint Sarah, Jen. Thank you. Stephen says, Phil, when did Nepal become Nepal? Seems like an ABC-wide phenomenon. Well, yeah, because we're told that everybody from Nepal, that's the way, people from Nepal, that's how they pronounce their country. So I'm happy to go along with that, whatever you call it. I'm happy to go along with that. Linda in Perth. Hello, Linda.
6: Hello.
0: Question number 16. We've got 10 left here. We're in names. Which patron saint of music shares her name with a 1970 Simon and Garfunkel song?
6: Oh, no. I saw a statue of Colombo in Budapest, but I don't know the name of it. Yeah, there's a statue of him with his dog, but I don't know the name of the patron saint of music. Sorry.
0: No worries. Thanks, Linda. Bye-bye. See you later. Robin from Wollongong. G'day, Robin.
7: Hello.
0: Hello. Which patron saint of music shares her name with a 1970 Simon and Garfunkel song?
7: Well, I've been racking my brain. I can't think of the name. I know it's one word, but I can't think of it.
0: See you, Rob. Bye-bye. See ya. No, it can be frustrating. John from North Melbourne. G'day, John.
8: Hey, good evening. Oh, good morning, Philip.
0: Which patron saint of music shares her name with a 1970 Simon and Garfunkel song?
8: Well, I have no religious knowledge whatsoever, but is there not a big song? I would guess from my mum's record it's Cecilia.
0: Correct, it is. Cecilia.

0: Yes, St. Cecilia. Now, John, because you're in North Melbourne, do you have any view of Alistair Clarkson sacking, or you don't care?
1: Well, no, I do have a view. Eastern supporter and disappointed about their decision. But Clarkson, he inherited a list of kids that didn't have much going. And the first 2 years were slow. And sure, his record's not great, the 20 game wins over 4 or 5 years. But if you watch the footy every week, I think a lot of people would say he had made considerable progression. But there was obviously stuff in the background where he'd rubbed people up the wrong way, I think. And his coaching style, I think, is good, but you've also got to tick other boxes. So that would be what.
0: That's right. Progress is one thing, results are another. All right, John, question number 17.
1: Can you have footy?
0: What do you want? Hypnotism, names in the Navy?
1: I was hoping there'd be a football question. What are you leading into? We'll go with names, maybe.
0: Names it is. Foucault, Poisson, Ampère, Lagrange are among the 72 names engraved on which landmark? Foucault, Poisson, Ampère, Lagrange.
1: Well, I'm guessing it's French. I'm like an idiot. What if I said the Arc de Triomphe?
0: Not the Arc de Triomphe. Thank you, John. See ya. No, it's a reasonable guess, but it's not correct. Claudio from Melbourne. G'day, Claudio.
2: Oh, hello, Philip.
0: Foucault, Poisson.
2: I rang up for the Peter Falk question.
0: Oh, yeah. Foucault, Poisson, Ampère, Lagrange are among the 72 names engraved on which landmark?
2: Yeah, it sounds French, but I can't think of any landmark somewhere in Paris.
0: No good.
2: Paris, maybe?
0: No, but which landmark? Which landmark?
2: Oh, landmark. I couldn't help you there.
0: No good? Okay. No worries. Oh, sorry. Thanks, Claudio. Sorry if I cut you off unduly there. Brian from Rockhampton. Hello, Brian.
3: G'day.
0: Foucault, Poisson, Ampère, Lagrange are among the 72 names engraved on which landmark?
3: I'm going to say, did you just swear at me then? But
0: Foucault, Poisson, Ampère, Lagrange.
3: Mate, I don't know. I'll just say the Eiffel Tower.
0: Correct. Yes, exactly. That's right. When in doubt, say the obvious. The La Tour Eiffel, the Eiffel Tower, is the one we're after. Question number 18. We're in names. Last one in names. Otherwise, you can go to hypnotism or in the Navy.
3: Hypnotism.
0: Which playing card is the trigger for the brainwashed sleeper agent Raymond Shaw in The Manchurian Candidate? Fantastic movie.
3: I'll just say the Joker and good night.
0: Not the Joker. Thank you. Bye-bye. No, it's not the Joker. Have you seen The Manchurian Candidate? Tremendous movie. Michael from Young. G'day, Michael. Hi, Michael. G'day, Michael. Come in. I've got you there. You can't hear us.
4: Hey, mate, how are you?
0: There, got you. Oh, got you. Question 18. We're in hypnotism.
4: Yep.
0: Which playing card is the trigger for the brainwashed sleeper agent Raymond Shaw in The Manchurian Candidate?
4: It's the queen.
0: Yes, of?
4: Yeah, of spade.
0: Not spades. No, oh, yeah. Sorry, Michael. No, you're right. It is a queen, but it's not the queen of spades. John from Smilesdale near Ballarat, I've got you. I'll come back to you in a sec. Joe from Perth. Hi, Joe.
5: Oh, hi, Phil.
0: Which playing card's the trigger for the brainwashed sleeper agent Raymond Shaw in The Manchurian Candidate? It's not the Queen of Spades.
5: No clue, but I'll guess the Queen of Diamonds.
0: Correct. Yes, there you go.
5: I got lucky.
0: It's the Queen of Diamonds. Tremendous movie. Question number 19. One left in hypnotism, if you like.
5: No, thank you. I think we'll try in the Navy. Thank you.
0: Names or in the Navy? In the Navy?
5: No, names we'll do. We'll do the last names.
0: Names, okay. Last one in names. What shared pseudonymous surname linked punk rockers Tommy, DD, Johnny, and Joey?
5: I have no clue, Phil. Please pass it on to the next person.
0: Thanks,
5: have
0: Joe.
5: A good night.
0: See ya. Bye-bye. Okie doke. All righty. Vando's on the road. G'day, Vando.
6: Yeah, g'day, Phil. How are you?
0: Pretty good. What shared pseudonymous surname linked punk rockers?
6: I'm guessing Lee.
0: No. No, sorry, Vando. No, I thought you might have had that. You were keen on it, though. John from Smilesdale near Ballarat. G'day, John.
7: G'day. How are you?
0: Not bad. What shared surname linked punk rockers Tommy, DD, Johnny, Joey?
7: Well, the only thing I can think of... Oh, hang on a minute. I was going to say Rotten, but I'm thinking... can you say the names again? Sorry.
0: Tommy, DD, Johnny, Joey.
7: Ramon.
0: What's that?
7: Ramon.
0: Correct.

0: That never sounded very punk to me, John, but then again, that's just me. Question 20. Okay, we've got six left, one in hypnotism and five in the Navy.
1: Yeah, great. let's go for in the Navy.
0: Okay, one left in hypnotism, but you're cracking in the Navy. No one has wanted to go here. I don't know why. Question number 20. In the Navy was a 1979 single from who?
1: Yeah. The Village People.
0: Oh, yes.

0: wonder whether in the village people get a gig in Pete Hegseth's defence department.
1: I'm sure they would. Yes, they'll have to go through the testosterone test first, I think.
0: If you wanted to make a recruiting drive. Question number 21 in the Navy is where we are, but you don't have to. There's one staying here. Okay. C.S. Forrester wrote a series of novels about which British naval officer?
1: No idea.
0: No idea. Okie doke. Thank you, John. Fair enough. Fair question. Fair answer. Pandora, hello.
2: Hello, how are you?
0: Pretty good.
2: I do that every night. Yes, last night you were excellent.
0: So. Yeah, no, I am. I'm not more excellent, but I'm still good.
2: Oh. I crashed my bike and I have a bruised knee.
0: Oh, no.
2: I'm sitting here with an ice pack.
0: Is it a proper treadley or is it one of those electric nightmares?
2: It's a bit of both.
0: Okay, good.
2: You actually have to
0: pedal.
2: Like cycle. Yeah, yes. You actually have to pedal, but it's got some assistance for heels and things.
0: Oh. Is it one of these ones you pick up on the street, or you got is, this belongs to you? Does it?
2: No, I actually purchased it.
0: Oh wow! Okay.
2: Although I do live up a hill that's about high.
0: Yeah, no, that's fair enough. No, that's fair enough. Anything that gets you out moving, I reckon Pandora is great.
2: And you can forget how to ride a bike. I've discovered. The balance thing is completely different to what I remember. There's no way I'm riding without my hands on the handlebars.
0: No, that's a very... No, you have
2: not
0: to
2: the
0: do
2: way
0: it.
2: I used to. As a kid.
0: Question 21. C.S. Forrester wrote a series of novels about which British naval officer?
2: I really have no idea. I'm going to say Nelson.
0: No, not Nelson. Thank you. Some reasonable guess, but not correct. Charlie from Mount Druid. G'day, Charlie.
3: Hello, mate. Good to be with you.
0: Yeah, no, likewise, Charlie.
3: And how's your day been?
0: So, I've been good so far, Charlie, yeah. No, really well.
3: I wanted to ask you, actually, I'll probably bring back, because I've got a question for you in the, not the topics of the week or whatever, but something else.
0: Okay.
3: Have you picked up any deals or things from any... op shops lately?
0: no, because Charlie, I'm in their hands. They got to tell me what they want.
3: Who's that?
0: But I haven't picked up any deals. No, why have you, Charlie?
3: Not for a while.
0: Okay.
3: I mainly have been buying books.
0: Oh yeah.
3: You know, like James. What's his name?
0: Don't.
3: I like Lee Child.
0: Oh, yeah, Lee Child, yeah.
3: Yeah, and James. Actually, I'm just going to have a quick peek and get his name.
0: Now, if you're a reader, Charlie.
3: Patterson.
0: James Patterson, yeah.
3: Yeah.
0: Hey, you're a reader, Charlie. C.S. Forrester wrote a series of novels about which British naval officer?
3: Horatio Nelson.
0: Not Horatio Nelson. Sorry, Charlie. No, not Horatio Nelson. Graham from Karrinyup. G'day, Graham.
4: G'day, Phil. I'll save time. I don't know the answer, mate.
0: Oh, there you go. See you, mate. I thought you might, actually. Trevor from Benalla. G'day, Trev.
5: Oh, hello, Phil. I haven't spoken to you for a long time now. I'm not sure whether I can answer the question on hypnosis, even though in 1959 I travelled around New Zealand with a very, very famous hypnotist, you're probably too young to remember, and by the name of Franklin.
0: Oh, yeah. Go on.
5: Anyway, so when he called for volunteers to go on stage,

0: I went up and I thought, well, if I don't feel myself being hypnotized, I'll pretend. And I faked it right through the show. And he brought me all, we traveled all over New Zealand and 3 months in Australia back in 59.
1: And you were faking it each time?
0: Absolutely. Now, I don't say that it was a fake show because he was the biggest draw card in the world at the time, 1950s. And the funny thing was, at the end of the show, he would go behind us all in a row and he would touch our foreheads and tell us that under no circumstances, except for unnatural accidents or something like that, you'll never have a headache. I've never had a headache. I'm 86 and I've had hangovers. But I must have been hypnotized. I didn't realize it. But the point is, if you don't want to be hypnotized, you won't be.
1: Okay. Oh, well, maybe that's it. Maybe that's the reason why I never have been. Hey, tell me, C.S. Forrester wrote a series of novels about which British naval officer?
0: I have no idea, young man.
1: Thank you. Thank you, Trevor. What about Andy in Bateman's Bay? Anyone going to help me here? This line's free if you want to grab one. 1-300-800-222. Hello, Andy.
2: Yeah, just pass it on. There's Bateman's Bay is named after Captain Cook's naval officers, apparently. That's all I can contribute.
1: Okay. Thank you, mate. Thank you. What about Ray from Macquarie Fields? Hello, Ray.
3: Hey, how you going?
1: Not bad. C.S. Forrester wrote a series of novels about which British naval officer?
3: Yeah, I always imagine it was based on Nelson, but it was actually Horatio Hornblower.
1: Correct, it was, yes. Horatio Hornblower, a whole series of novels, which I don't think are as good as the Master and Commander series myself, but then again, that's just me. Question number 22. There's four left. We've got three in the Navy and one in hypnotism. What's it going to be, Ray?
3: In the Navy.
1: In the Navy, what time does first watch usually begin on a Royal Australian Navy ship?
3: Oh, crikey. Midnight.
1: Not midnight, no. Not midnight. Steve in Northam. G'day, Steve.
4: G'day, mate. I always come in late so I can post, and win one, but I've yet to get one, I know, yeah.
1: Bad intentions do not get good results, Steve.
4: Well, I've only been attempting it for about 30 years.
1: What time does first watch usually begin on a Royal Australian Navy ship?
4: I'll guess 6 a.m.
1: No, not 6 a.m. Not 6 a.m. Anybody been on board, been at sea? Steve from Kalgoorlie. G'day, Steve.
5: G'day, how you going?
1: Pretty good. What time does first watch usually begin on a Royal Australian Navy ship?
5: Having a guess, I'll try 3 a.m.
1: Not 3 a.m., no. It's not 3 a.m., no. Ray from Yeronga. G'day, Ray.
6: Hi, Phil.
1: What time does first watch usually begin?
6: Well, maybe 4 a.m. then.
1: No, not 4 a.m., no. We need someone who's been to sea, do we? Chris, have you been to sea? Hi, Chris.
7: Oh, hi.
1: Hello.
7: Well, I can try for 1 o'clock.
1: No, no, not 1 a.m., no. No, it's not. What time does first watch usually begin on a Royal Australian Navy ship? 1-300-800-222 is the number. Come on, we have lines free. You will get straight through. I need somebody who's been to sea. Annette's got the right answer. Who else? Nobody else. Everyone's going for it. No, we've had all these times. Karen from Mullumbimby, no, not 2 a.m. Jane from Mudgee, no, not 1 a.m., Robin, 12 a.m. No, it's not. No. Jane from Mount Gambier, 8 a.m. No. 1-300-800-222. Come on. What time does the first watch usually begin on a Royal Australian Navy ship? Susan in Hobart's got the right answer. Susan's maybe been to. Natalie. Hello, Natalie.
8: Hello there.
1: What time does first watch usually begin on a Royal Australian Navy ship?
8: 8 p.m.
1: Correct. Yes. Have you been to sea yourself?
8: No. I haven't, but I was actually married to a US Marine, so I know a little bit about these things.
1: Oh, okay. There you go. Yes. Well, yeah. There you go. Yes, and it begins at 8 p.m., 2000 hours.
8: Yep.
1: Question number 23, in the Navy. In the Navy, two-striper is slang for which officer? A two-striper.
8: Oh, gosh. Two stripes. It's not a lieutenant. Lieutenant. Petty officer?
1: Not petty officer, no.
8: Okay.
1: Sorry, Natalie. she won't like the answer, I don't think. Graham.
9: Hello.
1: Hi, Graham.
9: Hi.
1: In the Navy, two striper is slang for which officer?
9: I guess petty officer.
1: Not a petty officer. We've had that. You can have another guess.
9: Nah, no idea.
1: Okay. Bye-bye. What about Joseph from Belconnen? G'day, Joseph.
10: G'day, Phil. How are you going?
1: Pretty good. In the Navy, two striper is slang for which officer?
10: Oh, I was calling about the 8 p.m. thing for the other question. Is it a lieutenant?
1: Yes, it is. A lieutenant, yes.
10: Thank you.
1: Lieutenant. All right, two left. One in the Navy, one in hypnotism.
10: I'll go back to hypnotism, please.
1: Last one in hypnotism. Sometimes considered to be the very first horror movie, which 1920 German film tells the story of an insane hypnotist and his sideshow attraction?
10: Ooh. Gonna guess. Is it House...
1: The what?
10: The House of the Devil?
1: No, not the House of the Devil. No. Bruno from Albury. G'day, Bruno.
11: Yeah.
1: Sometimes considered to be the very first horror movie, which 1920 German film tells the story of an insane hypnotist and his sideshow attraction.
11: Ooh, it's just not Sigmund Freud, is it?
1: Not Sigmund Freud, no, it's not. Dustin from Condoblin. G'day, Dustin.
12: Condoblin. Dustin
1: from Condoblin, yeah. Sometimes considered to be the very first horror movie, which 1920 German film tells the story of an insane hypnotist and his sideshow attraction?
12: Is it The Cabinet of Dr. Calvary?
1: Let's move on. if you want to go and look it up, your least... Steve, g'day.
13: Oh, good on you, mate. I was hoping you got that.
1: Sometimes considered to be the first horror movie, which 1920 German film tells the story of an insane hypnotist and his sideshow attraction?
13: Really sorry, Phil, can't do that.
1: No,
13: one, mate.
1: No good. That's all right. No worries. 1-300-800-222 is the number. Jane from Mudgee. No, it's not the island of Dr. Moreau. Sometimes considered to be the first horror movie, which 1920 German film tells the story of an insane hypnotist and his sideshow attraction? David from East Brighton. G'day, David.
14: Hello.
1: Hello. Yes. What are we after?
14: I was ringing about the naval officer.
1: Oh, I see, yeah. No, we're up to question 24. Sometimes considered to be the first horror movie, which 1920 German film tells the story of an insane hypnotist and his sideshow attraction?
14: No idea.
1: No good. Okay, thank you. I don't want you to be put off by a previous answer. I just didn't like the way it was obtained. Chris from Pakenham. That's correct, yes. What about Michael from Chester Hill? Hi, Michael.
15: Oh, hi. Well, I was going to say Nosferatu, but it's not.
1: No, it's not Nosferatu.
15: I don't know what that other guy was saying. But anyway, sorry.
1: No worries. No, thank you. Jane from Homebush. Yes, correct. That is the right answer. Annette, correct. 1-300-800-222 is my number. 1-300-800-222 up to question 24. Sometimes considered to be the first horror movie, which 1920 German film tells the story of an insane hypnotist and his sideshow attraction. Anybody want to help me out here? We have lines free. On the text line, do we have any correct answers? No, it's not Nosferatu. Yes, someone's got the right answer here. 1-300-800-222. No, Sean from Hobart doesn't. You don't say what your answer is. Kaz from Northcote. G'day, Kaz.
16: Oh, hi. Yes, look, I know this. We looked at it when we were at art school.
1: Mm-hmm.
16: It's the Cabinet of Dr. Caligari.
1: Correct. The Cabinet of Dr. Caligari, yes. Well, I didn't like the previous answer because someone had obviously looked it up.
16: No, I know.
1: All right. If you look it up, if you look it up and you can't pronounce it, come on.
16: I couldn't resist ringing up with the answer. we watched it in the 80s.
1: Wow. Look at this. We're after a very long and winding road tonight, I must say. But we are here at last. Question 25, Kaz. We've got one left, and it's in a category called In the Navy.
16: Yeah, I probably won't know that.
1: Oh, you never know. Question 25. What four-word name? Sorry, what four-letter name?
16: Right.
1: Not words. What four-letter name is used to describe the prison on board a warship?
16: Four-letter name for what?
1: What four-letter name is used to describe the prison?
16: A prison
1: on board a warship.
16: Look, I know all about art films.
1: I reckon you would know the answer to this.
16: Oh, gosh. No, I don't think I'm going to have enough time to.
1: What four-letter?
16: It's about hypnotism.
1: Or even what name is used to describe the prison on board a warship?
16: On a warship. Oh no! This is what happens when you're on the air.
1: Mm.
16: Your brain goes too fluff. I mean, as soon as I hear it, I go, "Oh yes, I should have known."
1: You will know the answer. Right, Kaz. See ya. Bye. Yeah. It is close, but no cigar. Lisa from Brisbane.
17: Hi, Philip.
1: What do you reckon?
17: I think it's brig.
1: A brig is correct. Yes. Wow, Lisa, thank you very much. It's taken us a while, a long and winding road, but we've got here at last. Yes, the brig is, take him to the brig, is what happens when you transgress on board warship. It's the naval term for being locked up. Okay, Lisa, that's very good. We'll get some details from you. Thank you. And thanks for playing. This is one of the longest Mighty Challenges ever, says Mark in Gosnells. Yes, it has gone on. It has gone on for a bit, hasn't it? Lynn the Queenslander had the brig. Sean in Hobart had the brig. Deb from Busselton had the brig. Chipper had the brig. Good on you, Chipper. Send us up some lobs, some crayfish, Chipper. Oh, I suppose you can't. No, it's not going to work, is it? Wish I was there cracking open a cray with you. All righty. Thanks, everyone. It took a while, but we got there.
18: Nightlife. With Philip Clark
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1: 1-300-800-222 is the number. Okay, issues of the day. We've got time to have a chat if you'd like to. What's on your mind? 1-300-800-222 is the number. The issues about whether or not the economy is humming along. Jim Chalmers seems to think it is. I wonder what you think about that. We might have a chat about that. Also, when that issue about going to restaurants and always ordering the same thing. Do you do it? If you've been going to restaurants for years or places for years, there's one thing that you always order. Tell me about it. 1-300-800-222 is the number. In the meantime, here's a beautiful song from The Waifs.

0: some nice instrumentation there, isn't it? The light, it's called, not the light, it's just called Lighthouse. The Lighthouse Waifs.
1: Issue of the day.
0: Yeah, what do you reckon? Issues of the day, lots of things around. 1-300-800-222 is the number. Sian from Erskineville. G'day, Sian.
2: Hi, Phil. How are you going?
0: Not bad. What's up? Oh, you want to talk about the delay in the police investigation?
2: Yeah, I remarked badly on the comment that I heard earlier about the delay in the police investigation. I'm a lawyer.
0: Yep.
2: I do a lot of criminal defence work and do a little bit of prosecution work, and it's not acceptable.
0: Seem to be taking a long time, doesn't it?
2: One of the most underlying principles of our criminal justice system is that justice must be seen to be done.
0: Yep.
2: And when people look like they're getting special treatment, there is no way that any other four blokes or five blokes or how many it is now would be given that amount of time to put their defence together, to talk to each other. That there's just no way that anyone less privileged would be given that amount of time, and I think it's inexcusable. None of my clients would be given that amount of time.
0: Does seem... I'm not supporting what you're saying, but I'm just saying that it does... But the police have now interviewed the four players. The fifth one is apparently not involved in it, they seem to be suggesting, but... they say there'll be no further updates for 8 weeks.
2: Interviews take a day.
0: Yeah.
2: And then you either charge or you don't charge, but it should not take 8 weeks. And I'm obviously not commenting on guilt or otherwise.
0: Of course not.
2: But there are complainants involved in this and their lives are on hold, and there are numerous other people. Players have family members and girlfriends or wives or boyfriends or whatever.
0: Mm.
2: And that is an extraordinary delay, and it's inexcusable in the criminal justice system. When I represent someone, I have to front up to court and I've got to get my defence on in 2 weeks or thereabouts.
0: Really?
2: And, yeah.
0: Yeah, Sandy, who said that they were a police officer once, said they didn't think that the inquiry was taking too long, that it could take a year.
2: No,
0: that seemed like a long time to me.
2: Well, it might take a year for the matter to come to court.
0: Yeah.
2: But to decide if you're charging someone or not.
0: Because what's the issue here, Sian? You have to decide as a police officer, has in front of me, after interviewing the people involved, do I have what's in front of me? Does it meet the standard of seriousness for a criminal charge?
2: You make a recommendation to the DPP, and then the DPP may take some time.
0: Actually, they decide, don't they? The DPP
2: The DPP decides, but the investigating police officers should not take that long. There might be a border issue, as in the alleged offences are said to have occurred in Victoria, and as I understand it, the players involved live in New South Wales, but there's generally a lot of cooperation in that regard. But that is a ridiculous delay, and people's memories fade. People's memories fade, and if there's, if there's DNA evidence or evidence that needs to be gathered, it needs to be done quickly. And I just think that's a ridiculous delay. That's my two cents worth.
0: Thanks, Sian. Thank you. Yeah. I think it has puzzled many people. We're in a place of perfect ignorance here because we don't know. But on the face of it, it does seem like a very long time, particularly when the incident in itself is contained to a place and a number of people. 1-300-800-222 is the number. Kerry from Kangaroo Point. Hi, Kerry.
3: Hi, Phil. Water all around and not a drop to drink.
0: No, that's true.
3: Did you hear that magnificent address of Kerry O'Brien from the Byron Bay Writers' Festival?
0: When was that?
3: Well, it was broadcast. It was on last week, but I think the address was maybe 2 or 3 years ago, but they replayed it.
0: Oh, okay. No, I didn't hear it. Yeah, go on.
3: Okay. Now, the Mississippi, all the water in our rivers is only equivalent to 6% of what's in the Mississippi.
0: At the mouth. That's true. The entire flow of all Australian rivers is equivalent to, I thought it was about 10% of what is happens at the mouth of one river in the United States. I know.
3: Yeah. He did say 6%.
0: Okay.
3: But they mentioned Newenden before. I grew up in southwestern Queensland where some of the rivers that flow into the Murray Darling.
0: Mm.
3: Phil, I think wars will be fought over water in the future. You've got problems in Europe with the Danube and the Rhine. It's very worrying, to be
0: honest. We've been fighting a war here in Australia for many years, Kerry. It's called the Murray Darling Immigration, the Murray Darling Plan.
3: Yeah, the cotton is taking so much water out of the system. That's one of the big problems. But anyway, I just thought Kerry O'Brien's address was very hard-hitting. A lot of other items that he mentioned, but water really came to me when he mentioned about the Mississippi.
0: Yeah. No, it's true. It's an interesting fun fact which puts our country's, shortage of water in context, doesn't it? That's right. The entire flow of all Australian rivers is equivalent to about 6% of the flow of the Mississippi at its mouth.
3: Well, I grew up around a lot of the Barwon and the McIntyre, those rivers there, and they're not big rivers, Phil. They're not,
0: they're not,
3: and they just can't handle the amount of water being.
0: I know the biggest, the longest river in the country, one of the longest rivers in the world, the Murray. I have shown international visitors they are not impressed because it's not very big.
3: No, but anyway, Phil, nice talking to you.
0: Yeah, you too.
3: I'll give somebody else a chance, but thanks a lot.
0: Thanks, Kerry. That is true. AJ in Bayview. G'day, AJ.
1: Yeah, hi, Phil. Just quickly, your two callers ago, the lady lawyer, let me say thank you to her because it reaffirms my faith in humanity when I hear somebody like that who is dedicated to doing the right thing. Just quickly, the issue is we have local government elections coming up in Hobart.
0: In Hobart, okay, yeah.
1: It's by post. I think it's October. The ballots are counted over. I'm not sure if it's obligatory. But I'd ask everybody in the Greater Hobart area to make sure they vote for a candidate that they can have faith in. Because,
0: well, I think it is. I think voting in local council elections is mandatory.
1: Yeah, well, on the mainland, perhaps. Anyway.
0: Yeah, no, I know. Well, I think that's true. But I mean, what you're saying, it's not in Tassie?
1: I'm not sure, Phil. But just quickly, I'll finish up.
0: Yeah.
1: The elections.
0: Anyway, we'll just. We can't make accusations on here that people say things and let's not do that on here. 1-300-800-222 is the number.
4: This is Nightlife
5: with Philip Clark
4: on ABC Radio.
0: Okie doke. Chris from Sandy Bay. Hello, Chris.
6: Yes, good morning. Good morning. Good morning, Phil.
0: Morning, yeah.
6: Chris from Sandy Bay.
0: Yeah.
6: I noticed just before Mr. Albanese went away with all the debate about the AI workshops coming up all over Australia, that he said that the AI operators may need to find their own sources of electricity. In other words, you can't rely on wind or solar because that's only operates for about 5 hours a day. And he said that they may need to consider reactor type forms of generation.
0: That's right.
6: Now, that was also emphasised by the Liberal leader earlier this week, and I heard Pauline Hanson come out tonight and say that Australia should consider raising the moratorium on nuclear energy in Australia.
0: Yep.
6: So if you've got three teams there saying that that's likely to happen, that's most positive because it's the unions that stopped us from having that. Kept the moratorium in place.
0: It was John Howard who put it in place, as you might recall, because of a deal he was doing in the Senate at the time. But I agree with critics who say, why on earth do we have a parliamentary prohibition on the thing? Because if the ideas are any good, then surely they'll find a way. But it does seem odd that we have a law saying you can't build one.
6: Well, there's been a small reactor running in Sydney, as you know, for 20
0: Correct,
6: years.
0: Correct, at Lucas Heights, yeah.
6: Yeah, but this has been the... and let's face it, Australia's got vast amounts of uranium, and from my previous talks with you, vast amounts of thorium. So, but it's an interesting window that we have to consider because the energy requirements from those AIs is massive.
0: Yeah, no, I agree. And there's, you know, it seems to me, you know, common sense to try and explore all sorts of, you know, of zero carbon alternatives to generating electricity, of which nuclear may well be one. The main argument against it in Australia has always been the lead time to build these things and the cost of it, which means it would end up being extremely expensive electricity, more expensive than anything else. So that's the argument against it. But then again, Chris, you know, while there's a legal prohibition on exploring these ideas, I agree with you. It doesn't really advance the argument, does it?
6: Well, the point that you've raised is the expense and the cost and the size. The AI operations across America now are all looking at having their own nuclear reactor, and as you and I have talked about before, the SMRs are there.
0: Sort of, Chris.
6: Oh no, I'm not limiting you to thorium, but small modular reactors of various types are coming. Sorry, the people with AIs are having their own SMRs on site because they need that electricity for 60 seconds in every minute, 365 days a year. So it's critical that they can rely on their power. So the Americans are doing it. Australia should be able to follow down that path fairly quickly. So that's what's going to happen with it.
0: Thank you, Chris. Good to talk, always. Make sure let's continue to talk about it. Thank you. Bye. Yes, Charlie from Mount Druitt. G'day, Charlie.
5: Hey, Phil. Good to be with you.
0: Likewise, Charlie. Yeah, go on.
5: Can I just mention something before I ask about the swans thing?
0: Yeah, go on.
5: All right. It's always perplexing. I'll try to spit this out. Perplexed me how water that's been sitting in the ground for probably millions of years, and they draw it up, put it into bottles, and then they put a use-by date on it. So what happens when it comes out of the ground? Does

0: Does it, do you reckon, Charlie?
1: Not really.
0: Remember there was a thing a few years ago about if you left a plastic bottle of water rolling around in the car for a while, you shouldn't drink it?
1: No.
0: Well, I don't think that. Well, I think that was disproved, actually.
1: So is it to do with law?
0: Yeah, yeah. I must say, Charlie, I've never looked at a plastic bottle of water to see whether there is a use by date. You reckon there is? Have you got one there? Yeah. Have you got one in there in front of you?
1: No, not handy. Mm. No. But I'm pretty sure every bottle I've looked at has a expiry date, or not expiry, but a use by.
0: Yeah. Oh well, I haven't looked. I haven't seen Charlie. Anyway, what else do you want to talk about?
1: 8 months. Did you say about the?
0: 8 weeks.
1: 8 weeks. What do they do in 8 weeks?
0: I know. Well, I know. It's easy for us to have opinions, but it just did seem like a long time to me. The police said that there'd be no further in updates for 8 weeks. It seemed like a long time to me, but anyway.
1: And it's easy money, isn't it?
0: I don't know, Charlie. Charlie, I don't know.
1: But these people are just still what?
0: Yeah, well, I don't know. Yeah, I don't know. I don't know, Charlie. And we shouldn't jump to judgment because we don't know.
1: We don't know. Yeah. But it's not a thing to, discard easily, is it?
0: No, it's not. All right, mate. Thank you, Charlie.
1: You keep well.
0: You keep well. Good on you. Yes. No. Look, as I say, we can't pass judgment because we don't know. But it does seem to be taking. This is the investigation into the incident involving the Swans Place. Does seem to be taking a very long time. But we've had a divergence of views tonight on the program as to whether or not that's reasonable or not. Thanks, everyone. 1-300-800-222. Robin says Charlie's correct. Joy of Logan says the plastic bottles have a use by date. Oh, it's best before. It's to do with the plastic. Okay, yeah. I don't like plastic water bottles anyway, but anyway, that's just me.
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4: Nightlife with Philip Clark.
0: But not for that much longer because Francis Lee, she's busting to get to the microphone and I've got to get out of here. G'day, Francis.
5: Hey, Philip, how are you going?
0: Yeah, good.
5: I think I've just made the worst cup of coffee in recorded history.
0: Oh.
5: I've just discovered that, I don't usually drink a coffee before I come on air.
0: Don't you?
5: But seeing that I'm a little bit under the weather, I thought I needed a bit of a caffeine hit. And
0: have you been struck down by something?
5: Oh yes, I have. I've got what they call what I like to call the Peter Stuyvesant disease. That means that I've got a throat that sounds like I smoked a packet of those things in a day.
0: Oh no!
5: Awful. Anyway, I'll survive. But I would like to take some calls on great home remedies. People have got suggestions about what they do when they're feeling a bit poorly. I'd suggest not making the worst cup of coffee in the world is probably not on their list of things to do.
0: What was the mistake here? Did you make it out of the hot water tap?
5: What I did, and I'll never do this again, is purchase some coffee bags.
0: Oh, no, that's a rookie error. Yeah.
5: I was just desperate, Philip. I was desperate.
0: Well, just go for the old international roast.
5: You might as well just get a handful of dirt and put it in a bag. That's how bad it is.
0: I don't think those things ever work. You're much better off with a couple of teaspoons of Nescafe or one of your instant mixes.
5: Now we're talking.
0: Boiling water out of the tap.
5: Mum used to have the industrial strength barrel of international roast.
0: Yeah.
5: That never emptied.
0: It's the drink that's kept the country strong, Francis.
5: So they kept, say, better than a bag full of dirt.
0: Kept me going. Good on you. I hope you're feeling a bit better, mate. Good luck.
5: Thanks,
0: good
5: mate.
0: Luck.
5: See you
0: and I. You and I will talk tomorrow.
2: More variety.
6: Rather than using rosemary and thyme, let's use some lemon myrtle.
2: More local.
6: Rather than using lemons and limes, we have finger limes. We have lemon aspen. They pack a punch.
2: ABC North Queensland.
7: ABC News with David Rowlands. Rescue teams are racing to reach dozens of workers believed to be trapped inside hydropower tunnels in Nepal's mountains, offering one of the last hopes of finding survivors a week after a Himalayan flood killed more than 1,100 people. Nick Parmeter has the latest.
8: The flood, triggered by the collapse of

0: The glacier near Nepal's border with China devastated towns and valleys across the mountainous region. Thousands remain missing, including several Australians, although five were reported safe on Wednesday. Rescue efforts have increasingly centred on hydroelectric project tunnels, where authorities believe workers may have survived after being cut off by floodwaters and debris. Some tunnels contain chambers with air supplies, and rescuers are trying to reach about 900 missing workers. Authorities say the chance of finding survivors elsewhere is fading, but there's no let-up in rescue operations.
1: Iran says it's targeted American assets across the Middle East in retaliation for the deaths of guests at a wedding in American strikes, labelling it a war crime. The BBC's Jaya Gol has more.
2: Iranian leadership, military leadership, is a message of defiant. Even Iran's Khatam al-Anbiya, which is a body and organization that coordinate military operation across Iranian forces, warned the regional government in the region, if they allowed forces to use their soil, they have to face a dangerous, exactly the word they used, consequences for them. That is a message coming from the many of those people who are supporting the regime. They believe they should not negotiate with the US. They should attack US interests and bases in the region.
1: In response to the allegation of war crimes, the US military says it never targets civilians. The German government expects Moscow to respond after it blamed Russia for an attempted drone attack on a major air freight hub last month. Berlin says that it has concluded that Russia was responsible for the drone incursion at Leipzig airport and ordered a series of measures in response, including the closure of a consulate and a Russian cultural centre in Germany. Meanwhile, authorities say two incidents that disrupted power distribution systems in the west and east of Germany are being investigated as possible sabotage. German member of the European Parliament, Michael Galler, says that Vladimir Putin's agenda is to destabilize European society.
3: All over Europe, not only in Germany. Everything that harms us is in his favor as he sees it. Whether it is direct war or it is hybrid warfare, whether it's disinformation, all measures are in place and applied, and that is his objective.
1: Prime Minister Anthony Albanese has defended his attendance at next month's Pacific climate meeting amid questions over how many world leaders will take part. The pre-COP gathering in Fiji and Tuvalu is designed to highlight the climate risks facing Pacific nations ahead of the main talks in Turkey. It comes as a new United Nations report warns the world is likely to breach 1.5 degrees of warming within the next 5 years. Mr. Albanese says the meeting was never expected to attract the same level of attendance as COP itself, and insists that climate action remains central to Australia's engagement with the Pacific. Economists say stronger than expected inflation, resilient consumer spending and solid economic growth are all pointing to the risk of another interest rate rise. The economy grew 2.1% over the year, adding to evidence that demand may still be running too strongly for inflation to fall comfortably. HSBC Chief Economist Paul Bloxham says the Reserve Bank is in a difficult position.
4: They've now got a tricky spot where growth is still a bit too strong, inflation's a bit too high. They've got a policy setting that's actually working to slow the economy down, and still a question around whether the current setting is going to actually put enough downward pressure on the economy. But the risk here, of course, is the RBA may have to do some more yet.
1: Detectives investigating an alleged sexual assault linked to the Sydney Swans have now spoken to four Sydney men. Olivia Sanders reports.
5: Sexual Crimes Squad detectives were in New South Wales this week, where they spoke with four men aged 25 to 30 as part of their sexual assault investigation linked to the Sydney Swans. Several adult entertainers are understood to have joined Swans players at a hotel across the road from the MCG in the early hours of August 17. Three women subsequently made a report to police. No arrests have been made and no charges have been laid. Victoria Police says the investigation is ongoing.
1: This is ABC News.
6: Queensland's weather for Thursday. Isolated showers on the east coast north of Townsville, tending scattered at times around Lockhart River. Sunny elsewhere. Possible morning fog in eastern districts south of Cairns. Light to moderate northeast to southeasterly winds, turning northwest to northeasterly to the south of Longreach. Maximum temperatures above average south of Longreach, near average elsewhere. For the latest in weather, stay tuned to your local ABC.

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1: If we truly are a sporting nation, then we need a section in the census about our sporting interests and affiliations.
2: Why is this?
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2: Surely a write-in campaign would draw the attention of organisers to the need for these questions. 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
1: Or just up the top of it. You know, I love Manly. 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
2: And I get all my rugby league from Bludging on the
1: Blind Side. From Bludging on the
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4: And good morning to you. How are ya? Hope you're well.
5: Thanks to Paul Verhoeven, who was here for me last night, or yesterday morning, because I was a bit crook. As you can tell by my voice, not sounding that great. But it's good to be here. Much better than lying around feeling sorry for myself, which is just pathetic. I'm not going to do that. But yes, keep your home remedies coming through. I love this from Ralph. A double whiskey. He suggests a double whiskey would fix what ails me. Ralph, I would most likely go for that and then end up under the desk before 3 a.m. Eastern time, and there will just be dead air. And I'll be just sleeping sweet dreams, which is not what I'm here for. But I love the way you think. Gargle betadine. Yeah, I know. I've tried that. But it tastes so awful. Is it worth the cost benefit of putting yourself through that? Anyway, if you've got a good home remedy for what ails you, when you're sick, what do you go for? I did have some chicken soup yesterday that was homemade. Now, there's nothing medicinal about chicken soup, right? There just isn't. But somehow it works. There's a magic to it if it's done right. It worked beautifully for me. So there's one. Keep them coming through. 1-300-800-222, 1-300-800-222, or 0437-774-774 for your text messages. Coming up tonight or this morning, our good friend Scott Goodings, a TV freak, is going to be here, and we're going to be talking about animals on TV. Because as a dog lover, as you do when you're sort of scrolling around Instagram and whatnot, when you're bored, when you're feeling a bit crook, Woodrow and Simon Townsend popped up on my algorithm because I obviously look at a lot of dog videos. True, Labrador lover here, confessed. And I forgot about Woodrow, who played a central part to that television program, a giant bloodhound on Australian TV. So I just thought we'd do that. Your favourite animals on TV, your memories of animals on TV. And because it is the issue of working with children and animals, when animals on TV go wrong as well. When I do remember there was one, Scott will tell us, the show where someone brought a big kangaroo on television on a children's show, and the kangaroo attacked one of the children's characters in a giant suit. It was quite frightening. All of that ahead of us here on ABC Radio Overnights and the Four Quiz. And I need you to play 1-300-800-222, 1-300-800-222. Yeah, we're getting the idea of this now. Four topics, three questions in each. If you answer three questions, you go into the prize pool and walk away with a fridge magnet if you get plucked out. So our four topics this morning, spooky scenes. So I'll play you a bit of audio from a classic horror film or scary movie that you will know, and you've got to tell me what it is. Questions about the human body, dogs, because we're talking dogs tonight and animals on TV. So dogs, dog-related questions. And the fame game, just a couple of questions about famous people. Get on the phone, 1-300-800-222 to play, or 0437-774-774. This from Colin in Narre Warren in Victoria. Ooh, I don't know, Cole. Chew raw garlic and breathe the vapours. Not going to make a lot of friends doing that, Colin. You'll be sleeping on the couch with that remedy. But thank you. Keep them coming through, 0437-774-774. This will cheer you up. This is The Cure.

0: Blissful, The Cure, and Just Like Heaven here on ABC Radio Overnights. Plenty of your text messages coming through suggesting home remedies I should try. Gargle apple cider vinegar, warm water and salt. Yeah, I guess so. Fair enough. A few people like the apple cider vinegar treatment. Okay, I'll put that on my list. Garlic gets a big rap here. Stick fresh garlic, clove and honey together, if you like. Really? Or is that just a troll to see whether I would do something like that? Is that a trick? Trick suggestion? I don't know. Mark in Perth has gone old school. He says a Bex and a good lie down. First of all, can you still get Bex? I did remember the ad. Bex. And then I had to spell it out just in case you misheard it. B-E-X. Yes. Yes, I do remember that ad, Mark. It was the 70s. That stuff is probably illegal now. I don't even... What was in Bex? Mark, you've got to give me more information. I can't just go and take a Bex and have a good lie down if I don't know what's in a Bex. Some magic potion, no doubt. Time to play the full quiz.
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0: All righty, 1-300-800-222, the number to play. Get on the phone or 0437-774-774 if you want to text through along with your home remedy. It doesn't just have to be for my condition. It's not all about me, apparently. It can be for something else as well. I don't know. There's plenty of stuff to be home remedied about. Send them through. Hey, let's all learn together. Let's talk to people about the quiz, though. Spooky scenes from movies. So I'll play you a grab from a great film, one you've probably seen and probably hid behind the couch on, and you've got to tell me what the film is. The Human Body. So questions about the human body. Dogs, because we're talking animals on TV with Scott Gooding's a little later on. And The Fame Game, just some famous people. Get on the phone. Come on. The lines are open. Talk to me. 1-300-800-222. My good friend Eric's going to be first up, though. Hello, Eric. How are you going?
2: All right, Francis. Yeah, Bex powders and Vincent powders, you can't get them anymore. They're illegal now. People abuse them for some reason, I think.
0: What was in them? That's right. I'm not sure. Something good then.
2: No, it wasn't. It may be good if you want to abuse it. But and speaking of animals on TV, Fritz Martin from a wildlife centre in the Dandenong Ranges was once on Searle's neighbourhood, and he brought along a little crocodile. And he accidentally let go of the head. He was just holding onto the tail. Oh. It snapped around and bit him on the arm, and he collapsed, and they had to quickly go to ads. He had to be rushed to hospital because he's losing a lot of blood.
0: Oh, yeah. No. Live TV, the joy of.
2: That thing with Marty the Monster and the kangaroo.
0: Yes, the cat. So there was Marty the Monster. I knew there was some big sort of like child puppet involved in being attacked by a very big kangaroo.
2: Wasn't a pup, it was a man in a suit. Yeah. Wasn't so scary. It was funny, really.
0: Bit of both, but pretty scary for whoever was in the suit, I'd imagine, Eric. Hey, what topic would you like first? Spooky scenes from movies, The Human Body, dogs, because we're doing dogs and animals on TV with Scotty Goodings, or The Fame Game. What do you reckon?
2: I'll go dogs, please, Francis.
0: Dogs, you want to go. Okay, what is the name of Prime Minister Anthony Albanese's beloved cavoodle?
2: Toto.
0: He is Toto. Hopefully not named after the band. Probably named after the little doggy in the Wizard of Oz. All right, well done, Eric. Which other one? Spooky scenes, The Human Body, or The Fame Game?
2: I'll go The Human Body, please, Francis.
0: The Human Body it is. Okay, synchronous diaphragmatic flutter is better known as a what?
2: It's either burp or hiccup. I'll say hiccup.
0: It is a hiccup. Yeah, it's sort of like it's the literal description of what happens. Synchronous diaphragmatic flutter.
2: I'll go spooky scenes now, please.
0: Oh, mate, you're ripping through me here. You're giving showing me no mercy, Eric. Come on. Oh, okay, spooky scenes. All right. You've got to listen to this classic moment from a 1960 film, which changed all of our approach to booking into a hotel. And tell me which film this comes from. Here we go.
3: She needs me. It's not as if she were a maniac, a raving thing. She just goes a little mad sometimes. We all go a little mad sometimes. Haven't you?
0: What film are we watching?
2: Well, you said Hotel. That's a big clue. Like Bates Hotel. It'd be Psycho.
0: It is Psycho. Well done.
2: If you'd played the showers, it would have been even more of a giveaway.
0: Yeah, I know. But, classic Anthony Perkins there, scaring the goodness out of us all. On you, mate. You're in the
2: thanks, Francis.
0: Speak to you soon, buddy. Bye. 1-300-800-222 is the number to play. Get on the phone and have a go. Or you can text through 0437-774-774. John in Newcastle saying Beck's probably had cocaine in it. Surely not. I mean, cocaine was in Coca-Cola in the turn of the 20th century. Surely when Bex was rolling around in the 70s, it wasn't that. Surely it wasn't that good. It couldn't have been legal, surely. Tara. Hello, Tara. How are you? Haven't spoken to you for a while. How are you? Good morning.
4: Yeah, not bad, Francis. And yourself?
0: Oh, how do I sound?
4: I don't feel too bad.
0: I just sound awful, which is probably the way this program sounds.
4: I've got two remedies for you.
0: Okay, go on.
4: Honey, lemon and garlic. The garlic is roughly about a clove of garlic or a teaspoon of minced garlic. That won't do your cold much good, but it does boost the immune system. The honey, lemon, garlic boosts the immune system. And when you get home in the morning, hot milk and rum before you go to bed.
0: Now, is that a particular drink? Is that a hot? What's a hot toddy? Is that hot toddy?
4: I think that might be classed as a hot toddy. I'm not sure.
0: Now, Tara, would you go the OXO cube in a cup of hot water like William is suggesting?
4: OXO cube.
0: An OXO cube. So buying, like just basically, bone broth.
4: I am a whiskey drinker myself. I take
0: fair
4: a whiskey always.
0: If you had the choice between a bit of OXO, heart OXO. Broth or whiskey, I'm with you, Tara. I'm going the whiskey.
4: Yeah, whiskey hands down.
0: Absolutely. Okay, what do you want to go with first? Which topic would you like to go with first? Spooky scenes, the human body, dogs, or the fame game?
4: Let's try the fame game. We haven't had that one yet.
0: Let's do this one. Fame game it is. Which American illusionist took his stage name from a Charles Dickens novel? Which American illusionist, big Vegas type guy,

0: stage name from a Charles Dickens novel?
1: Houdini was a... Was Houdini an
0: elite? More contemporary than Houdini. So, more contemporary.
1: There was another one, started with an M.
0: You're thinking like Mandrake?
1: Magnifico, Mandrake, something like that?
0: No. No, no, Tara. Thank you, but always good to talk.
1: No worries, all right. Thanks, Francis. You have a good night, mate.
0: You too. Bye-bye. 1-300-800-222 to play. Come on, the phones are open if you want to play the four quiz here on ABC Radio Overnights. And Karen in Altona Meadows is our next caller. Hello, Karen.
2: Hello.
0: How are you?
2: Not bad, thanks.
0: Excellent. Do you know the answer to our question? Which American illusionist?
2: What was the question again?
0: So this is from our fame game section of questions. Which American illusionist, sort of a magician, took his stage name from a Charles Dickens novel?
2: I think it might have been from David Copperfield.
0: It is David Copperfield. That's right. Of course it is. When you think of it, David Copperfield. Well done. So you've done the fame game. So you've got to choose a dog's question. Spooky scenes. So I play you off a scene from a movie. Or the human body.
2: The human body.
0: The human body. Okay. What is the anatomical term for the human windpipe?
2: Trachea?
0: That's right. Well done. Trachea it is, or trachea, as we might say in Australia. Well done. So, two from two. To join Eric in the prize pool, you've got a spooky scene or a dog question, Karen?
2: What was the first one?
0: A spooky scene from a movie. I'll play you a spooky scene, and you've got to tell me what film it comes from. Or a dog question?
2: Okay, dog.
0: A dog question it is. Okay. You've got to tell me this. I'll play you a piece of peak Barnaby Joyce from 2015. Here he's talking about a couple of dogs he wants to deport. You've got to tell me the name of the owners. Have a listen to Barnaby.
3: If we start letting movie stars, even though they've been the sexiest man alive twice, to come into our nation, then why don't we just break the laws for everybody? So it's time that Pistol and Boo buggered off back to the United States.
0: I mean, you know, weird but funny. Who are the owners of Pistol and Boo?
2: Do you know, I've heard this many times. I'm trying to think of his name.
0: Twice the sexiest man in the world, as Barnaby reminded us in that weird clip, which is completely irrelevant to what he's talking about, but obviously top of mind for him at the time.
2: Just trying to think of Pistol and Boo.
0: It was a couple. They were then a couple. They came to Australia with the dogs, took them to a salon and on the Gold Coast, but hadn't got them through quarantine, caused a big international incident.
2: Yes. What's his name? You want the man's name, don't you?
0: I want both. I'm wanting the couple. They're no longer a couple because it got very ugly after that. Court cases, the whole bit.
2: What's his name? I'm in the prize pool, though, I know.
0: You'll know. You'll be kicking yourself when you hear. Do you want to have a guess?
2: I'm just trying to think. And they came to Australia.
0: They did. And then they made a weird video apology that looked like a hostage video.
2: Oh, I know it so well. Just something that, wouldn't be that lady from the pop group from something of her name.
0: Oh, Karen, I'm going to need that. Eric.
2: Well, I'm going to have to do that, but I know it. I do know. I've heard it so many times.
0: I'm sure you do. Thanks for calling, and we'll chat soon.
2: Thank you.
0: 1-300-800-222 to play. 1-300-800-222 to play. Or 0437-774-774. The lines are open. It's the four quiz. Pistol and Boo, bugger off back to America. Who owns the dogs? I need to know.
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5: 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To go from the outlook of a super El Nino to basically having a wet year, and most people are saying it's too wet.
4: The good times just need to continue to harvest. That's Landline, this Sunday at 12:30 on ABC TV and streaming on ABC iView.
0: The call's coming, 1-300-800-222. Or 0437-774-774. We'll get back to your calls and the quiz after we hear from the gorgeous Lulu.

0: That's a bit of a gem, isn't it? That's Lulu and her version of Van Morrison's Them's Here Comes the Night.
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0: And plenty of information coming through on the history of Bex, the much touted 60s, 70s and 50s cure-all. And this one from Tony, who's sent it through from Melville. Bex contained aspirin, 42%. Phenacetine, 42%, and caffeine, 16%. Now, phenacetine is an old pain-relieving and fever-reducing drug. Sounds good, but it was pulled from the market because it was connected to cancer and kidney damage. Yeah, don't want to take that then. No, thank you very much for that information. Francis, a hot toddy is strong black tea, honey and lemon, and a good slug of whiskey. Thank you from Janie in Hawthorne. That sounds like what I'm going to have before I go to sleep in the morning. But right now, back to the quiz, 1-300-800-222 or 0437-774-774. And Vando's on the road. Hello, Vando.
2: Oh, morning, Francis. How are you?
0: I'm going okay, mate. How about yourself? Where are you this morning?
2: Yeah, good. Well, it's my Monday. It's your Friday, though, isn't it?
0: It kind of is in a weird way, yes.
2: You're going to go off to a car boot market or a show and shine this weekend at Point Leo or something?
0: I'm going to put my head on a pillow this morning and then work it out. What I am going to do is on the weekend definitely is go to South Melbourne Market because I've got some people coming over for, and that's in Melbourne, for dinner, and find my favourite selection of cakes there.
2: I thought you were going to say bok choy. My favourite, yeah, a bit of nice. Bit of a French patisserie action.
0: Exactly. There is a place there where people queue for pastries.
2: Really?
0: Yeah. So I get there early enough. They're so good that I get in early because I'm, you know, we're old. We wake up early. And sleeping in. That's sleeping in. Things done, Vando. Who does that anymore?
2: Yeah, no, that's right. If you slow down too much, you slow down. Speaking of French things, Francis, how good would it be to be called Lulu?
0: I know.
2: If my name was Lulu, I would wear a tartan kilt.

0: constant.
1: Fano, I don't think you need an excuse to wear a tartan kilt. If you want to do it, you are free. It's a free country. I suggest that you just, you know.
0: Oh, okay. I'll tell you, be progressive.
1: Indeed.
0: Okay.
1: Now, we need to get back to the quiz. You need to answer the question for us. I'll play it again just because it's so funny and you can't hear it enough. Barnaby, 2015, right? Who are the owners of the Dogs? Have a listen.
2: If we start letting movie stars, even though they've been the sexiest man alive twice, to come into our nation, then why don't we just break the laws for everybody? So it's time that Pistol and Boo buggered off back to the United States.
1: Now, Vando, have you been twice voted the sexiest man alive?
0: Unfortunately, not once.
1: Yet.
0: I've just shut my eyes while I've laughed or guffawed and the truck's telling me off. Anyway,
1: there's still hope, Vando. There's still hope.
0: Yeah. No hope. Captain Feathersword, Johnny Depp.
1: Yeah.
0: And his girlfriend, and it was an acrimonious sort of a split,
1: wasn't
0: it?
1: Yeah, it sure was.
0: Amber.
1: Yes.
0: Amber Heard.
1: That's right.
0: Anyway, there you go.
1: What a saga. Well done. All right, you've done the dog question. We've got a fame game question for you. You can go to our spooky scenes where I play you a bit of a spooky movie and you tell me where it comes from. Or the human body. We've still got a question there.
0: Oh, let's go with the spooky movie, please,
1: okay,
0: Francis.
1: Right, we're going to take you to 1931. And talkies had only just become a thing, right? So where is that? If I still got that in here somewhere.
0: Well, 1931 talking movies had only just started.
1: Yep.
0: Is that what you just said?
1: That's right. I've just got to get the grab because So this is a film from a famous book that was written long before the movie. But this particular movie was and remains a classic that people still freak out about. But 1931, talkies had only just come in a few years earlier. And this film is an immortal monster movie. Have a listen to it. You've got to tell me the name of the movie. Here we go.
3: It's alive. It's alive. It's alive. It's alive. It's alive. Oh, in the name of God. Now I know what it feels like to be God.
1: Here you go. What's the name of the film?
0: Oh, it's Frankenstein.
1: It is Frankenstein. It is.
0: Oh, I mean, that's like me getting voted the sexiest man in
1: what it feels like to be God.
0: That's awesome.
1: All right, two from two, mate. You've got to choose one, the human body or a fame game question to get the three.
0: Probably the human body. These are both rough for me, but anyway, let's go.
1: Let's have a crack, okay. For the third question and the prize pool entry, starting with B, what term is used for the bony swelling that develops at the base joint of the big toe?
0: Is it bursitis?
1: No, it's not.
0: Vando. Oh, Bunyan. All right. Thank you, Francis.
1: Oh, thank you, mate. You've given the answer to that question. We'll have to scratch it from the list. But, yes, you can't win off the basis of having two goes at it. But thanks for calling through. And thanks to Sandra in Perth, who also got the Frankenstein question right, and Jane in Mudgee, and to Chris in Greensboro, who was all over Johnny Depp and Amber Heard as the answer to that question. 1-300-800-222. 1-300-800-222 to Darwin. And Pearl. Hello, Pearl. Good morning to you.
4: Hello.
1: How are you?
4: I'm fine, thank you. I knew Vando's three questions.
1: Yes, well, you'll rock this end, clearly. So we've got a few questions that she can still get into the prize. We've got a question in our dog section, our fame game. Or in our spooky scenes, there's still one there. What would you like?
4: Oh, goodness. I'll go the fame game, please.
1: Fame game it is. Okay, tell me this. Can you give me the first name of any two of the late Queen Elizabeth II's four grandchildren?
4: Grandchildren?
1: Or granddaughters, in fact. Can you give me the first name of any two of Queen Elizabeth II's, the late Queen Elizabeth, she has four granddaughters. I just need the first names of two of them.
4: Beatrice and Eugenie.
1: That's right. Beatrice and Eugenie it is. The others are Zara and Louise.
4: Mm.
1: Well done to you. So that's two questions for you now, isn't it?
4: No, I just
1: that's won. That's one. I'm trying to keep up. Okay.
4: I knew the Bunyan one,
1: yeah,
4: but Vando
1: right.
4: did
1: All
4: that.
1: Right, yeah. You know, he overstayed his welcome on this occasion. He'll be back, though. Okay, so you've done fame game.
4: Yeah.
1: In the four quiz. Now we've got to go to a dog question or a spooky scene because we always move from one topic to the next.
4: Yeah, what,

0: I'm not a moviegoer. I don't watch movies, so I'll just go dogs.
1: Okay. Which 20th century American president famously said, if you want a friend in Washington, get a dog?
0: Oh, my gosh. 20th century.
1: 20th century US president. I thought I'd narrow it down so we didn't go through all 47 of them.
0: Do you want a friend? And I don't know.
1: This man was a very practical man, a very straight talker, and pretty tough. If you want a friend in Washington, get a dog.
0: No, I don't know. Ronald Reagan.
1: Yeah, it wasn't Ronald Reagan, but thank you for playing.
0: Thank you.
1: Have a great day. Betty in Dapto. Hello, Betty.
2: Hello, Francis.
1: How are you going?
2: I'm good, thank you.
1: Excellent. Do you know which president it was?
2: Was it Obama?
1: No, it wasn't Obama. He did have a dog, though.
2: Damn.
1: He had one of those Italian water dogs. Beautiful dog it was, too. Probably still is. But
2: Are you better?
1: No, kind of. How do I sound, Betty?
2: Not real good.
1: Thank you for being honest.
2: there's a lot of these bugs going around and they really knock you. I've been lucky. I haven't had any of it, but...
1: Yeah, you stay away from this stuff. We need you in good form.
2: Phil Clark's been a bit crook with it. And
1: yeah, we're soft. Man flu. It's terrible.
2: Yeah.
1: Not made of tough stuff like you.
2: Oh, I don't know about that.
1: Good to speak to you, mate. Talk to you soon, Betty.
2: Yeah.
1: Always love hearing from you.
2: You're not on tomorrow night, are you?
1: No, I'm not.
2: No.
1: I'm going to be watching the footy at home, then going to bed.
2: Yeah, good on you.
1: It's a good life. Thanks, Betty.
2: Bye, Francis.
1: Bye-bye. 1-300-800-222 is the number to call to play the four quiz. Bob in Greenacre. Hello, Bob.
3: G'day, Francis.
1: How are you today?
3: Good, thanks, mate.
1: Excellent. Do you know the answer to this one? Which 20th century American president famously said, if you want a friend in Washington, get a dog?
3: I'll just guess and say Richard Milhouse Nixon.
1: No. I can't imagine that Tricky Dicky was a dog kind of guy.
3: No, he wasn't much.
1: Good on you, Bob. Always love to hear from you too. 1-300-800-222 to play, as we say to Ken in Fig Tree. G'day. Hello, Ken.
4: G'day.
1: Where is Fig Tree?
4: It's a suburb of Wollongong.
1: Oh, there you go, in the Gong. Beauty. Thanks for joining us. I think it's the first time we've spoken. I'm really glad you've made the program. Do you know which 20th... Sorry, go ahead.
4: Yeah, I woke up and listened to the quiz for a bit.
1: Good man. Do you know which 20th century American president we're talking about? If you want a friend in Washington, get a dog.
4: Yeah, I think I know that. I think that goes back a bit. Is it Harry Truman?
1: It was. It was Harry S. Truman, who, yes, plain speaking, no nonsense, and really honest. Want a friend in Washington, get a dog. Fair enough. Okay, you've got one. We've still got a couple of questions that could put you now in the prize pool for the fridge magnet. You could steal it here. You could choose first between... The Fame Game, something about a famous person, or our Spooky Scenes, where I play you a scene from a famous, frightening movie and you've got to tell me where it comes from.
4: What was the first one? I'll go for the first one.
1: Fame Game first, okay. Okay, here we go. Before she made it big in Hollywood, Isla Fisher made her name as a character called Shannon Reed in which Australian TV series?
4: Not sure. Australian TV series. No, I can't think.
1: Have a guess.
4: My mind's gone blank completely.
1: That's okay.
4: Yeah, no, I'll let it go on.
1: Good to talk to you, Ken, and call again.
4: Good on you, yeah.
1: 1-300-800-222 to play. And Donna is in Auburn in Sydney here on ABC Radio Overnight. Hi, Donna, how are you going?
5: Good, thanks.
1: Do you know the answer to this question? Before she made it as a star in Hollywood, Isla Fisher made her name as Shannon Reed in which Australian TV series?
5: I'm just guessing Neighbours.
1: Oh, right sort of DNA, wrong answer, no. But that's okay.
5: Home and Away.
1: Ah, and you can't do that. You can't double guess. Sandra, thank you for calling. That's okay, Donna. We'll do it again next time. Sandra in Perth was right with that as well. But that's it for the quiz, which means that Eric is our winner. Eric, you've won the fridge magnet again as the only person that got through to the prize pool.

And we will do it again early next week. But thank you for playing, everyone. Always great fun. Francis Leach with you here. Plenty of suggestions coming through for home remedies as well. Manuka honey, 200 grams with squeezed lemon juice. Ooh, okay. That sounds okay. I could do that. And hello to Ivan and Natalie from Perth, who are listening tonight from the Isle of Mull in Scotland. Oh, but is a light still staying long in Scotland at this stage as the summer starts to recede and the spring arrives. I hope you're having a beautiful time. It's such a gorgeous part of the world. But thank you for your message, guys. ABC Radio Overnight, so we're going to catch up with Scott Gooding soon. Talk TV, talk animals on TV, but first, the oils.

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3: It is, and I hope you're having a good morning. A suggestion coming through on home remedies. Keep them pouring in on 0437 774 774. This one has blown my mind, really. It says that you should have try drinking powdered chicken stock, rice noodles, or saltiness bickies with cheese slice options. But more, drinking powdered chicken stock as a home remedy. Oh, wow. That'd give the taste buds a bit of a touch, wouldn't it? Keep them coming through, 0437 774 774. Scott Goodings is with us to talk TV. The TV Freak is here. Good morning, Scotty.
4: Morning, Francis.
3: Do you have a home remedy?
4: I just think lemon and hot lemon and honey. That's pretty boring, isn't it?
3: No, it's time-honoured, traditional. It's good.
4: Yeah, now it works.
3: Does anyone still put the Vicks vapor rub in a hot tub of water and put a towel over the head? Is that still a thing?
4: Oh, I do use the Vicks inhalers.
3: Yes.
4: I use a eucalyptus inhaler.
3: It's good.
4: They're good. Yeah, that's the other thing you can do, isn't it? You know, you put the hot water and the eucalyptus in a bowl and put your head under a towel.
3: I used to do that all the time as a kid.
4: Yeah.
3: It was entertainment at my house.
4: You need some Vicks rubbed on your back.
3: Is that people still use Vicks? This is still a thing.
4: You
3: can still get it. Good. I know that some sports people used to rub it on the top of their shirts because it gave them a bit of like a sensory wake up when they were playing.
4: Yes.
3: Weird but true. Scotty, we're talking dogs and animals on TV this one because I was, as my algorithm is wont to do when I'm endlessly trolling, I don't look for disaster stories. I look for Labradors. Because I love Labradors. So my feed gets full of dog stories, which I'm quite happy about. And I got one sent to me via the algorithm today, which had Woodrow and Simon Townsend. And Woodrow, the big bloodhound on Simon Townsend's Wonderworld, is just trying to eat these. Simon Townsend's trying to talk about sausages. And he holds a sausage up and Woodrow just woofs it out of his hand on live television. It's great. I thought, dogs on TV. Animals
4: on unfortunately...
3: TV.
4: Woodrow passed away, didn't he?
3: He must have. I mean, that was the early 80s.
4: Yeah, and then you remember they replaced Woodrow?
3: No.
4: With a cockatoo called Winston.
3: No, really?
4: And then later on they replaced Winston with another dog called Logie. Guess what kind of dog it was?
3: Logie, let me guess. Oh, I can't guess. Surely it wasn't a Labrador.
4: It was a Labrador.
3: It was. There you go.
4: Yes, Labrador.
3: Poor Logie doesn't get the credit because, you know, it's pretty big hard act to follow in behind Woodrow, who was a TV icon.
4: Woodrow was pretty well behaved. I mean, he used to go a bit wandering. He used to sort of sit on the chair or the desk next to Simon, didn't he? And he'd sort of go wandering mid-introduction.
3: Yes.
4: But he was pretty, he had the big collar, didn't he? Big pendant, WW Wonderworld.
3: He had the pendant. It made him look a bit Scooby-Doo. It was great.
4: I never thought of that, yeah.
3: Go, give us a call, 1-300-800-222, or you can text in 0437 774 774. We're talking with Scott Goodings, our TV freak, about animals on TV, either live or in characters in shows, or, you know, whichever way you saw them. And when animals went wrong too, because we've already talked about, Scott, the infamous incident where Marty the Monster on the Marty Monster Show in the early 80s, some animal trainer brought on a big eastern grey kangaroo, I think it was, and the kangaroo decided that Marty was a threat and decided to get up on the back heels and give him a good boxing. Terrifying, really.
4: Yeah, I've always wondered about that, you know, like in how they react to people in suits, animals. Because I remember I used to be quite befuddled watching the Planet of the Apes series or even the films when humans dressed as gorillas would ride horses. And I used to think, you know, the same way Rags was confused when a person in a monster suit was standing next to him. I always wondered why what the horses would think.
3: If only we could know. Let's speak to Owen in Sydney. Hello, Owen. He's our first caller this morning. You can join us 1-300-800-222, 1-300-800-222 or 0437-774-774 for your text messages. Owen, which show, what animals?
5: Well, actually, just before I get to that, I want to make a quick shout-out to Jake and the Batman, because the guy who's the Batman, J.L. McCabe, always kept a tug in his office that accompanied him everywhere. But I'm not here to talk about that. I'm here to talk about, for those who know me well, won't be surprised, The West Wing. And on The West Wing, there's a plot line where Danny Concannon, who's the journalist who's sort of dating C.J. Clegg, the press secretary, she mentions to him that she likes goldfish. And so he gets her a bowl of goldfish, and it turns out she actually named there's a brand of cheese crackers named Goldfish Crackers or something. But anyway, he gets her the goldfish, and it's a constant throughout the series. And what's quite interesting is that decorators on the show, for a lot of the episodes, they used to put miniature decorations in the goldfish bowl, which matched the theme of the episode.
3: Like an old, what we would say these days in the digital age, an Easter egg for the hardcore fans to find.
5: Well, kind of like that. Yeah, I guess so. So, like, there's a miniature Christmas tree or Christmas episode or a Chinese space shuttle or a space episode. And apparently, Alison Janney, who played C.J. Clegg, she apparently thought that, you know, they had the same goldfish for all the 7 years of the show, but which is a long time to keep it up, that they used to change them regularly, apparently.
3: There you go. Thank you, Owen. The goldfish on the West Wing. Was there wasn't any dogs on the West Wing. The President Bartlett didn't have a dog, did he?
5: No, he didn't. There was another episode, though, where, again, CJ, you know how the President has to pardon to turkey on Thanksgiving? And so they put a bunch of turkeys in CJ's office, and the whole thing follows because CJ gets quite attached to the turkeys, and she doesn't want one to be sent off to be killed. And so eventually Bartlett comes up with a solution. He drafts the turkey to serve in the army, which means that it can't be killed, and he pardons the other one.
3: Oh, there you go. All's well and ends well in the West Wing. That wouldn't happen these days. Thank you, Owen. Thank you very much.
5: Thanks, Roger.
3: 1-300-800-222 to call. Animals on TV. Scott Goodings, the TV freak, is with us. Any other animals on the West Wing that you remember, Scott?
4: No, but because you mentioned the goldfish, wasn't it? In Different Strokes. Remember the 80s show about the two orphans?
3: Yes.
4: Adopted by the Manhattan millionaire. One of the characters, Arnold, he had a goldfish, Abraham, and it passed away. And it was quite a deep episode, you know, as some of those Different Strokes message episodes were. And it was all about Arnold facing his mortality because his pet goldfish died. But I remember it actually also, it really went really, really layered because it also brought up his issues surrounding his mother who'd passed away. So it was amazing how the goldfish triggered that. Sorry to get a bit earnest and deep on you, Francis.
3: That's okay.
4: Yes.
3: I didn't know Different

your memories of it, your favourite shows, or shows totally dedicated just to animals. And there have been a few, just with the animal at the star of the show. Give us a call, 1-300-800-222 or 0437-774-774 for your text messages. And we will be back after the news with Scott.

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1: I'm always with mates. They make it real.
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0: ABC North Queensland.
3: ABC News with David Rollins. Iran has fired on US allies in the Gulf following a night of American bombardment that Iranian officials say included a deadly strike on a wedding party. The BBC's Jaya Gol explains the current mood within Iran.
4: Many people in Iran are not happy with the situation, and I don't believe many people in Iran, they trust President Trump. Even those people who were against the regime, who were hoping U.S. and Israeli military might end the regime once for all, there is a change of heart amongst many of them because they have seen the consequences of the war. The closure of Strait of Hormuz or disruption of shipment in Strait of Hormuz hurting Iranian economy more than any countries in the region.
3: A Royal Australian Air Force jet carrying supplies to assist disaster

0: Ravage Nepal has touched down in Kathmandu. 12 Australian personnel with rapid response expertise have also been deployed to the region as part of the federal government's broader response to the catastrophe. Assistant Foreign Minister Matt Thistlethwaite says most of the supplies will be distributed to the disaster zone via helicopter.
1: The plane that's landed has supplies that were requested by the Nepalese government. They include hygiene kits, food and water supplies, as well as solar lights, and will now be distributed to the search area as quickly as possible.
0: The EU's foreign policy chief says she summoned Russia's ambassador in Brussels after Germany blamed Moscow for last month's attempted drone attack at Leipzig airport. Russian President Vladimir Putin says Germany is planting evidence to blame Russia. The EU's Kaya Kallas says that Europe will respond with resolve.
2: It is clear that it has all the hallmarks of state-sponsored terrorism. The question is, what do we do about this? We have already summoned Russian ambassadors, so also many member states, and we will discuss what more can we do.
0: The Australian government says drug trafficking through the Pacific is increasingly becoming a regional health and security problem. Australia has announced $600 million towards the Wanga Moana initiative to tackle the trade by strengthening intelligence sharing, surveillance and police cooperation between Pacific nations. Authorities say rising drug use is also being accompanied by higher rates of HIV in parts of the region. Prime Minister Anthony Albanese says tackling the problem is firmly in Australia's interests.
3: This is increasingly an issue in the Pacific. We have rising rates of HIV, rising rates of drug usage as well. It is very much in Australia's interest to work with our Pacific partners to deal with these illicit crime issues.
0: A Victorian man who lied to obtain thousands of dollars from women he met on dating apps will be sentenced next month. Jack Colantuono has the story.
4: The Latrobe Valley Magistrates Court heard Stephen Cross had built relationships with women before using a series of lies to convince them to hand over money. The 43-year-old used false names of Jimmy and James and claimed to be a landscaper before asking several women for money to cover his living expenses. His victims described the emotional and financial toll of the deception, with one saying she felt humiliated and ashamed. Cross's defence lawyer said his client was a chronic alcoholic at the time of offending, but had since stopped drinking and wanted to repay his victims. Cross will return to court in October.
0: US golfer Tiger Woods has agreed a plea deal on charges of willful, wanton and reckless driving and refusing to submit to a urine test. In a brief hearing at a Florida courthouse, Woods agreed to two concurrent five-year suspensions of his driver's license and was fined just under $1,400 in exchange for a DUI charge related to his crash in March being dropped. The 50-year-old had initially pleaded not guilty to the charges after police suspected he was under the influence of drugs when he clipped a truck and rolled his vehicle. The AFL has scrapped the opening round experiment for next season, instead opting to return to a traditional 9-game first week in 2027. The concept was introduced in 2024 as a way to grow the league's fan base in rugby league and union heartland. It featured four games played exclusively in Queensland and New South Wales between only a selection of eight clubs, but drew criticism for creating a staggered start and early season buys. This is ABC News.
5: Queensland's weather for Thursday. Isolated showers on the east coast north of Townsville, tending scattered at times around Lockhart River, sunny elsewhere. Possible morning fog in eastern districts south of Cairns. Light to moderate northeast to southeasterly winds, turning northwest to northeasterly to the south of Longreach. Maximum temperatures above average south of Longreach, near average elsewhere. For the latest in weather, stay tuned to your local ABC.
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1: Good morning to you. Scott Goodings, our TV freak, is here. And we are talking about animals on TV. Some great suggestions coming through, Scott. This one from Rob. Joey and Chandler in Friends had the duck and chicken in their apartment. Wasn't a Friends watcher, but there you go. Do you remember the duck and the chicken?
2: They also had Marcel the monkey. The Ross character had that. And I've read a few stories where the cast actually hated having the monkey. And that can be a common theme amongst actors because the animal characters can be quite difficult to work with and not always get their cues right, not always well be disciplined.
1: Hard to get out of their trailers on time.
2: Yeah.
1: And this one from Simo in Newcastle. Sigmund and the Sea Monsters, pure seaside drama brilliance, 10 times better than Home and Away. Now, I remember the name of that program, but I don't remember what it was.
2: Oh, it was a Sid and Marty Croft show. So it's pretty much the same premise as HR Puff and Stuff, like a kid. Adventures with mythical creatures. And Johnny Whitaker, the character, was he also in... No, he wasn't in Land of the Lost. No, he was in Sigma the Sea Monsters. And, yeah, he's down the beach one day and he bumps into Sigmund and a bunch of sea monsters, little characters in suits. It's a cute little, cute little 60s show. If you like HR Puff and Stuff and the Bugaloos and Land of Lost and shows like that.
1: And this one from Gary, who sent through. He loves Rattus from Horrible Histories.
2: It was more a cartoon character, wasn't it? Yeah, remember Spike Milligan did a cartoon in the 80s called The Ratties. Oh. And it was about a family of rats. It used to be on ABC in that afternoon time slot. I just remember watching it as a kid. And it was like Spike Milligan was doing a live performance in it because he was always chuckling away. So if you like Spike and you've never seen The Ratties, check it out on YouTube.
1: Was Special Patrol Group, that was a gopher from The Young Ones. Did they? The rats used to talk a lot in The Young Ones, the rats that lived in the house.
2: They did. They and also the cheese the fruit in the fridge. It was very scrawny. Oh, there was also a pig too in one of the episodes. What? Was it the host of University Challenge ended up holding the pig?
1: I was on Team Scumbag College. Now, we've got a special call here, and we want your calls to 1-300-800-222 or 0437-774-774. Talking Animals on TV with Scott Goodings, and Joe from Port Kennedy has given us a call. Hello, Joe.
3: Hi, how are you doing?
1: Now, you have a very special connection to animals on Australian TV.
3: Yeah. My uncle, who's now well into his 70s, used to own Mombulk Animal Kingdom. And Fritz used to provide a lot of the animals for Crawford Productions. He was a regular on a lot of shows like Neighbours, Shell's Neighbourhood. What am I thinking here?
1: The Sullivans? Was that a Crawford production?
3: Which one? The Sullivans. Oh, no, that was not at that time. But the other one was the Don Lane show, and he had a diamond python that wrapped itself around Bert's neck quite strongly, and he panicked, of course. He had emus on shows, bird-eating spiders, crocodiles. One of the funniest things I remember, though, was they had a possum on Neighbours, but the damn thing kept scratching everybody. And I had a stuffed possum, a real possum that someone had stuffed for me, and they actually used my stuffed possum instead of the real one. What else do we have? Aida, a musical. He supplied camels and donkeys and lions. And another thing that happened, and I know it's not telly, Holden were having a big promotion, and he had lions that had come from Ballarat Lion Park when that went defunct. And one of the lions was in a promotion for Holden, and it actually escaped, and it was loose in this massive auditorium.
1: Oh, no.
3: with people trying to wrangle it. Oh, just the stories.
1: Oh, the camels weren't rolling, yeah. Were they? That footage is in somewhere, is it?
3: The camels were for my eater. Oh, look, I really can't. I don't know. I'd really have to do a deep dig.
1: Oh, what a great story, yeah. Though. And, but your stuffed possum got a stirring moment.
3: Yeah, yes.
1: Fantastic.
3: All sorts. Oh, anyway, great childhood there.
1: Absolutely. Thank you very much, Joe. Really appreciate hearing from you.
3: Thank you. Lovely show.
1: Well, thank you. 1-300-800-222 is the number to call, or 0437-774-774. Scott Goodings, our TV freak, talking animals on TV. And plenty of text messages coming through too, Scott. I didn't realise this. In the pilot of the Brady Bunch, they had a dog and a cat, according to Craig.
2: They had, they end up disrupting the first episode's the wedding, and Fluffy the cat and Tiger the dog ended up disrupting the wedding. And I don't know if the cake goes over or not. I think the cake does go over, end up falling in Mike's face. But there's been a few comments on Facebook about Tiger from John and Carolyn, because John tells the story that's in Barry Williams, who played Greg Brady. He wrote a book called I Was a Teenage Greg, and he mentions what happens with the original Tiger, the dog, that it actually escaped the studio lot and unfortunately passed away when it got hit by a florist truck. And the trainer didn't want to tell Sherwood Schwartz, the executive producer, or any of the cast, because he thought he might get sacked. So he just went to a shelter and got a lookalike, which was untrained. Oh. And Tiger ended up being undisciplined, and like the new Tiger, and they had to do things like, hold its collar down in place to keep it in place. So that's why Tiger was written out after a couple of seasons.
1: They just quietly
2: disappeared.
1: And then
2: the story came out years later about the original Tiger passing away.
1: Oh no! They just wrote him. Did he move to Brisbane with Charlene and Scott?
2: And I don't know what happened to Fluffy. Fluffy just disappeared after the wedding. The cat
1: just never heard of again.
2: No.
1: Quietly retired. 1-300-800-222 to call. Matt's in inner Western Sydney, I think. Good morning, Matt. How are you going?
4: Yeah, good morning, Francis. How are you going, mate?
1: I'm well.
4: I'm ringing from Sydney, but I grew up in the Northern Beaches, and Skippy was
1: right in your backyard. We're ringing. What's the name of the national park up there?
4: Keringo Chase National Park.
1: That's the one.
4: Skippy was filmed at the back of Duffy's Forest at it was a fictional Waratah park. I remember going to the film set a couple of times.
1: Wow. Did you see the helicopter with Tony Bonner?
4: No, but yeah, I saw the helicopter. I found this on the web for help.
1: Sorry, go ahead.
4: I remember seeing the helicopter pad and the hangar, but not the helicopter as such.
1: Oh, there you go. Fantastic memories. And how many Skippies were there, Scott? How many did they use?
2: There were lots, weren't they? You can sort of tell if you're a Skippy aficionado.
1: Oh, you can tell.
2: You watch
1: the different profile.
2: Yeah, some have got sort of thicker jowls. some look a bit like wallabies. With Skippy, there was one episode I saw recently at late at night, which I don't think I'd ever seen. You know, like everyone knows, Country Practice had Fatso the Wombat.
1: Yes.
2: You know, you want to do where animals go wrong thing. There was an episode of Skippy when Matt, the head ranger, his army mate comes to the park because they have to blow up an abandoned mine, and Matt's going to oversee it. But just as they're setting the final charge, a wombat scurries along and knocks over the detonator and blows it up early, and then scurries away. And water starts filling the mine. It's quite scary. I won't tell you what happens, but that's when things go wrong. I mean, it was in the script. It wasn't real life. The wombat knocking it over.
1: 1-300-800-222 or 0437-774-774. And we've got Michelle in Carrara. Hello, Michelle.
5: Morning, Francis and Scott. I wanted to talk to you about the Inspector Rex series.
1: Oh, yes. Star of the show, the German, the Alsatian.
5: Yeah, I've always been frightened of German Shepherds and Alsatians, but he had the most magnificent eyes. Well, there was more than one dog played the role, but I just thought they were wonderful episodes, because I'm a bit of a, crying.

0: buff person. But the other thing, it was we used it as a tool to teach German. Year 8 kids were just engrossed because the episodes weren't very long. So it was perfect to use in a classroom situation. If they behaved themselves, you know, they got a special watching of episode Rex, Inspector Rex, the next period. And kids really responded to it, and it helped them with their German.
1: Oh, there you go. And was Rex, I never watched it a lot. So Rex was an assistant to a detective, wasn't he? Or was he the lead detective, really?
0: Well, yes, he sort of was, yeah. And the premise was right at the start that the dog's previous police owner had died, and the dog was really sad. And another police officer came along, and he was, I think he'd got divorced or having a sad personal life, and he took pity on the dog. Aww. And took him home, and they became bosom buddies. But there was a gag that ran through most of the 10 seasons that he loved his Brötchen, his bread roll with ham on it. And the assistant police officer would go and get 3 bread rolls with ham for their morning tea. And it was 1 roll for Rex, 1 for the top cop, and 1 for the assistant cop.
1: Oh, there you go. Thank you, Michelle.
0: Thanks.
1: Great memories. Julia in Wollongong. Hello, Julia. We're talking animals on TV with Scott Goodings, the TV freak. And which animal show did you love?
2: Well, I actually wanted to ask about Mr. Ed, the talking horse.
1: Yes, we haven't mentioned him, yes.
2: So I'm 50, so born in 76. And in 81, we lived in the US for a year. And my parents did, you know, some weird timeshare-y thing on a ranch. And I used to ride this horse all the time that they said was one of the Mr. Eds. And I was wondering if that was possible. Like, it's the first time I've actually thought, wait a sec, maybe it wasn't Mr. Ed, and they just told me that.
1: Maybe there are lots of Mr. Eds.
3: What was the, if, was the horse's name Bamboo Harvester by any chance?
2: Oh, I was 4 or 5.
3: Because that was Mr. Ed's real life name. Mr. Ed was just his, you know,
1: his stage
3: show
1: name. Yeah.
2: Well, they did. They said it wasn't the main Mr. Ed. It was a backup Mr. Ed.
3: Like, oh, no, no. There was only one just... Mr. Ed. Come on, come on. You know, don't kill it for me.
1: An understudy Mr. Ed.
2: Don't kill it for me.
1: How did they... Well, but it's a good... I think you hold on to the dream, Julia, and just tell yourself it was the original Mr. Ed, the one and only. And no one can disprove you, so you hang on to that dream.
2: So just one question. What years were they making Mr. Ed from?
3: Oh, it was like, it was early 60s, 63, 64, because, Clint Eastwood's in a couple of episodes when he was Rawhide still.
2: Well, I should look it up.
1: Did he ride Mr. Ed in some of his spaghetti western moments?
3: Was there Leone. Any Palominos in the Sergio Leone films?
1: A talking horse as he sort of like wanders through these forbidden villages, these foreboding villages. Mr. Ed was weird. Now, there was a lot of controversy around how they used to make him talk, wasn't there, Scott? Was it something about, you know, putting peanut butter in the horse's mouth to make it look like it was munching?
3: Yeah, I mean they're the two theories. You know, you either go with it was a human voicing his voice and they put peanut butter on it to make it look it, or you just accept that it was in fact a talking horse. on that though, I was going to mention something else. Yeah, that theory about peanut butter. Do you remember a show called Tales of the Riverbank? It used to be on ABC. It was a Canadian British show, and it was about Hammy the hamster and GP, who was a guinea pig, and it was in the sort of late 60s, and they used to have guinea pigs and hamsters, you know, going around in cars and in boats and everything. And it was a similar thing. I was reading about it before. You know how they used to entice the hamster to get into the car? They used to spread jam inside the car. They used to lure the rodents into the car that way.
1: See, the deep clean required after the show would have been quite significant. Thank you, Julia. 1300 800 222, or your text message 0437 774 774. Scott Gooding's our TV freak, is with us. This SMS message is text from Diane. Oh, sorry, Jane, I should say. And, oh, yeah, she's mentioned one of my favourites. Judy the Chimp and Clarence the Cross-Eyed Lion from Daktari.
3: Back from Daktari too. Did you used to watch that when you were?
1: I did.
3: Younger?
1: It used to be on Sunday afternoons or Saturday afternoons on Channel 9. I think when I was a kid, used to come across it a bit.
3: Yeah, Ivan Tors. He did Gentle Ben about the bear. He did Flipper, and he did Daktari. But an interesting thing about Judy the Chimp, which John mentions as well on Facebook, was, do you remember Lost in Space? There was a Debbie the Bloop character.
1: Yes, we actually we got a text message from Team McHugh, who says, TV animals, I love the monkey with fake ears in Lost in Space. Yeah. It said Gloop.
3: Yes. Well, that was Judy the Chimp from Daktari.
1: Oh.
3: Really stretching her range. Playing an alien.
1: Yeah, showing a diversity of her acting capacity. Jeff in Toowoomba. Hello, Jeff.
4: Yeah, morning.
1: How are you? Flipper. What a show.
4: Yeah, Flipper was one. And the other one was, the reason I called was I can't remember the dog's name, but the dog from Frasier, real scruffy dog that looked unloved and that.
3: Eddie.
4: Yeah, I just can't recall the dog's name.
1: Eddie, apparently, Eddie. Scott.
4: Eddie. Oh, that's it. Yes. Yeah.
1: Who was the nominal owner of Eddie?
4: It was the father.
1: Frasier's dad.
3: Yeah.
4: Frasier's dad, yeah. Yeah.
1: Good on you, Jeff. And Flipper, what was that horn they used to put in the water to call the dolphin? What was that? Where do I get one? Imagine if you wander down your local beach with that horn and just summon dolphins.
3: Eddie and Frasier, though. Do you watch Frasier much, Francis?
1: No, I watched intermittently. I wasn't a massive fan. I know there are people that absolutely love it. So I missed it, sort of.
3: Because there was a nice little, relationship that Eddie had with Martin. You know, his keeper's son, Frasier, where Frasier didn't like the dog, because he always used to sit on his couch, which he didn't like. He's very, very prim and proper with
1: Frasier.
3: And they used to have lots of staring competitions too. He's very intimidated by the dog, trying to intimidate the dog, but Eddie would always intimidate Frasier.
1: Thanks for your call, Jeff. This is from Craig. He says, Lancelot Link, Secret Chimp. I know you're a fan, Scott. Dressing up chimpanzees in clothes, which I find really weird and disturbing, but some people loved it.
3: It was. It was like it would not be known. Actually, when you talked about when things go wrong on set, I remember reading a story about Lancelot Link where the ape who played him, Tongo, actually went rogue on the set and actually attacked the vet. So it's probably a message. Yeah, for people who are making TV shows dressing up animals, isn't there?
1: Yes, it didn't work out all that well. A couple of others. One of my favourite TV dogs was The Mate, which was Harry Sullivan's dog in The Sullivans.
3: I reckon there was a plot line where The Mate, because, the originally the family, I think, grew up in Cockatoo in Victoria.
1: That's right.
3: And was there a plot when The Mate disappeared when they were up at Cockatoo, and then eventually did a lassie came home and made his way to Camberwell, Melbourne.
1: Oh, did he?
3: Yeah, I reckon he did, yeah.
1: There you go, made it all the way back. He didn't head up to Burrabri with Bert, did he?
3: It's a long way, isn't it, Cockatoo to Camberwell?
1: No, and you'd have to go to Mrs. Jessup's house to make the call to find out where it was.
3: Yeah, with a cat. She had a cat, Churchill, a ginger cat.
1: Did she have a cat?
3: Yes. Very patriotic she was, being the British character, naming it Churchill.
1: Oh, dear. 1-300-800-222, Scott Gooding's our TV freak, is with us. This is a classic bit. This we're going to play this for you now. This is – do you remember Graham Kennedy, used to occasionally have live animals on the show?
3: Yeah.
1: Dangerous. Dangerous. He had Rover the dog on stage for a live dog food ad. But have a listen here, because things on live TV don't always go to plan.
5: Your dog, tired, listless, run down. Not if he's watching the show, he isn't. Is he tired and listless and run down? Does he not feel his old self? Well, why not have him shot? No, no.

0: This is delicious here. This is pal dog food.
1: Rover? Oh, he's...

0: Ladies, you obviously know what is going on. It's just that it's going on for so long.
1: That's Rover taking a whizzer on live Australian television in the middle of the Pal Dog ad.
2: I remember seeing a blooper on one of those blooper shows. There's a long, I don't think it's finished now, but there used to be a long-running English kids show called Blue Peter, and they used to have a dog on it. And there's that episode when the elephant does something similar to what Rover just did.
1: But on only at scale.
2: Yeah, and then they have to remove it off the set on a lead. And it steps on the host John Noakes's foot and almost breaks it. So, again, why would you have a rogue elephant on a kid's set? What could possibly go wrong?
1: Robin is a friend of ours. He listens from the UK. He's joined us here on Overnight. Hello, Robin.
3: Hello, Francis. Hello, Scott.
2: Hello.
3: Well, I have for you... Well, first of all, Scott, in your amazing brain, how many Littlest Hobos were there? And secondly, Monica the Glen, a dog called Useless, which was a classic plot point at the end of a series.
2: I reckon there was that. Look, on Littlest Hobo, I think the 70s version, maybe, or the 60s version, there was a credit to London. London was listed as... So I'm prepared to go there was only one.
3: Okay, interesting. I love the theme song. That's what got me hooked on it. And Monica the Glen was just wonderful with the dog and Richard Pryor.
2: Yeah. What sort of dog was that?
3: I think it was a Border Terrier or something like that. But it was totally useless at doing things until the last episode.
2: Because there's been a wide range of dogs in English shows. Like there was the Lurcher, which is like a Whippet Cross in Heartbeat, Alfred.
3: Yes.
2: And then there's lots of Jack Russells. There's Jack Russells in Doc Martin, and there was Sykes, the Jack Russell, in Midsummer Murders as
1: and
2: well.
1: And who can forget the beautiful Westland High Westland Terrier in Hamish Macbeth?
2: Oh, Wee Jock.
1: Wee Jock. Beautiful dog.
2: He
3: passes on, doesn't he, in one episode?
2: Yeah, heartbreaking episode, yeah.
3: Indeed. It's not a spoiler for anyone because it's at least 20 years old.
1: Indeed. Good on you, Robin. Thank you very much.
3: Thanks a lot. Take care.
1: And Debbie's out there on the road this morning here on ABC Radio Overnight talking to Scott Goodings, talking animals on TV. Debbie?
4: Hi, how are you going?
1: Well, how are you?
4: Well, thank you. Back in the early 80s, I think, let me just turn my radio.
1: Yeah, good idea. Turn your radio down so we don't sort of bounce back in between your ears and confuse the whole picture. So, early 80s, what are you watching in the early 80s, Debbie? Are you still there?
2: Hmm?
1: I think we might have lost her. But that's
4: no, I'm still here.
1: Oh, you are? What were you watching in the early 80s?
4: Yep. Hey, Saturday.
1: And what did you see?
4: Fritz and Andy from the Mombulk Animal Kingdom.
1: And what animals did they bring to the party?
4: They had Sally the monkey and Fritz the kangaroo, I think, or Rags the kangaroo.
1: Rags the kangaroo. Do you remember the Mombulk Animal Farm, Scott?
2: Yeah, that was the caller we had before, the Uncle Fritz.
1: That's him, that's right.
2: With his travelling TV menagerie.
1: There you go. We could do this forever, but I'm going to have to say thank you for being on here again, Scott, and we'll do it again in a couple of weeks' time.
2: No worries, Francis, to see you.
1: Always good fun. Scott Goodings, our TV freak with us here on ABC Radio Overnights. Coming up in a moment, we are going to go to the United States, catch up with our good friend Tim Schulberger in Los Angeles.
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0: Across Australia on this Thursday morning, that's Shakespeare's Sister and Stay here on ABC Radio Overnight. Francis with you. We love catching up with our friends all around the world when we get an opportunity. And this morning we're heading back to Los Angeles to catch up with my good friend Tim Schulberger, writer, producer, script consultant, co-founder of Write LA, which is an annual screenwriting comp which gets winning writers read by literary managers and on the fast track to stardom. Hello, Tim.
1: Fast track to stardom, that's hilarious. Hello.
0: Put it in the advertising material. I'll come running from everywhere.
1: Yeah, I'm also a master's student right now doing my master's of psychology because, you know, I'm old and why not?
0: Why not? Well, do what you can.
1: Yeah. Exactly.
0: How are things here in LA? I always like to check, because we're living in the crazy climate world, what the weather conditions are wherever I speak to someone to start with. So have you got weird weather of late in LA?
1: Yes, we have. We had several days last week. It was more humid here in Los Angeles than it was in Florida.
0: That's mad.
1: That is mad. That has never happened. I've been here 29 years.

0: mostly, and I've never seen us getting close to being as humid as Florida, because everybody knows Florida is, a disgusting swamp, and we are, oh, it's a dry heat. And last week it was like, and it went on for like a couple of weeks. We've had it for a couple of weeks. It's just been this sort of soupy. The temperature at nighttime doesn't get below 20 degrees. And right now I'm in Venice. I'm like 2 blocks from the beach. And even here, it wasn't getting below 20 degrees at nighttime, which never happens. We're known for the cool nights. And it was very, very strange.
1: Yeah, that is weird. Don't need more of that. How are they doing out at Burning Man now, which is happening near you, just across the desert there in Nevada, which is the festival that's been going on for about 2 decades now, sort of people there with their sort of neo-pagan rituals and their music. What's going on out there?
0: Yeah, what is it exactly? I mean, I looked at it. I don't. It seems to be just a gathering. They're expecting about 70,000 people in a place in the desert, which doesn't exist. So it's basically they make a little city for a week. It's not a little city. It's 70,000 people. So they bring in all the infrastructure, and then it's literally in a dust bowl desert, and all of these people come and do rituals and build things that they then set fire to at the end. And you have to bring in your own tent and your own supplies and
1: building community. Tim,
0: pardon?
1: They're building community.
0: Yeah, and most of them can't remember what community they built because of the other substances that they bring while they're at Burning Man. So they can commune with themselves and their spirituality or something. There's a theme every year, and I think this year is like, looking into inward. And I had a friend who went a few years ago, and she described it, and it's basically a whole lot of people who are quite high and don't bathe, rolling around in dust for a week.
1: Oh, so when are you going?
0: What do you mean? I'm already there. I mean, I can't. And I did look up the weather. Speaking of weather, I did look up the weather today. It's very windy. So that's what you want. That's what you want. You want it to be windy whilst it's dusty and you're not bathing. And yeah, I don't actually think there's any music. I don't think there's
1: music.
0: It's not like a proper concert. Not a concert. No, I think it's just a.
1: Oh, someone will be there spiritual with an acoustic guitar. There'll be someone playing hacky sack, and then there's going to be a lot of fire stick
0: for
1: twirling.
0: Sure. Oh, yeah, they'll be all hanging around the fire. Yeah, I just happened to bring my guitar. Let me sing you this song
1: that
0: I wrote.
1: Let me destroy a James Taylor song for you.
0: Yeah, followed by a song that I wrote, which really speaks to the heart of everything. And, but, I mean, 70,000 people, and it's been going on for a long time. If it was that awful, I mean, it sounds awful to us normies. But there are 70,000 people who go. Who are these people?
1: Well, let's put it out there. I'm going to ask. If anyone's been to Burning Man, give us a call.
0: Yes.
1: Set us straight.
0: Yes.
1: 1-300-800-222, or you can SMS 0437-774-774. If you've been to Burning Man and lived to survive the tale, to tell the tale, let us know about it. Love to hear from you. Hey, on a more serious note, a trial that has concluded, which puts the end, or at least puts one end to a long-running saga after the murder of Tupac Shakur, the legendary rapper, in 1996. So 30 years on, somebody's finally been held responsible, and that is Dwayne Keith Davis, who was a former Southside Compton Crips gang leader. He was found guilty this week in a court. Tell us about the backstory to this.
0: Well, he's been saying that he killed Tupac Shakur for years.
1: He wrote it in a book, didn't he, that he was in the car?
0: He did. He wrote it in a book, and he said that he was in a gang, and that Tupac's posse beat up his cousin at the MGM Grand earlier that night. So he was like, right, I'm going to fix this guy. And then got in a limousine and pulled up beside Tupac at a street and shot him. And no one kind of took him seriously, or not seriously enough. And it wasn't until like 2023, I think, that they sort of, the police were like, oh, hang on a second. And they arrested him. They used mostly the evidence that they presented was mostly his own admissions, and yet he pleaded not guilty. So there was a lot of debate about whether this guy, I think there was sort of a feeling within the rapper community that this guy was just sort of attaching himself to drama in order to make himself look good and or look, whatever it is you think you're going to look when admitting to murder. But I think then the investigators finally got into it and was like, well, hang on a second, he might have a point. So they've had the trial, and the jury agreed. They only took 3 hours to reach a verdict. So, there is someone has been found guilty for murdering Tupac Shakur.
1: Yeah, I mean, there were two murders in what seemed to be a very bitter and deadly feud because the other rapper, hip-hop star, was Biggie Smalls, who was murdered as well. So there was two of them. I guess they were from opposite camps on opposite sides of the coast. One was in West Coast United States in your part of the world in LA, and, of course, the East Coast over there in New York. And that was a thing that became the sort of like the nadir of sort of gangster rap as it was in the 90s. It actually was a real live blood feud.
0: Yeah, yeah. Well, and I mean, gang rivalry itself was much more live. Like here in LA, I mean, there was the Bloods and the Crips and lots of gang violence going on. And it's we don't hear about it as much nowadays as we did then. And it was a much more volatile time as rap was coming up. And, you know, yeah, the rivalries in LA and the rivalries between LA and New York and yeah, it led to some tragic deaths. I mean, Tupac was only 25 years old. Which is crazy when you think about it now.
1: Yeah, because if you are a fan of the music, and I am, released about four or five really brilliant records. So there were a couple that came out, you know, posthumously as well. But at the time, he was at the top of his game.
0: Yeah, imagine what he'd be doing now.
1: Yeah, terrible waste.
0: Yeah,
1: he'd be exactly. A Burning Man.
0: Yeah.
1: Probably not.
0: Yeah. Or he probably wasn't Tupac the one where they released a bunch of albums where it was like he whispered something in the phone once, so I've created a song about it. I mean, it was like there was so much. Imagine if he'd gone on, just the volume of material that we probably would have had from him.
1: Well, he would watching him evolve. Yeah, he might have been like Snoop, just sort of franchise yourself out and just to turn up at everything and get paid a fortune, which he's done here. He came to the MCG for the AFL Grand Final. Snoop's greatest turn, surely, and maybe the greatest turn by any American artist, would have been him turning up to the equestrian dressed to the nines at the Paris Olympics.
0: Yes, yes, he's now a famous Olympics commentator. Name a sport, and Snoop Dogg will be there. it's remarkable.
1: Nothing if not versatile. Let's talk about Tiger Woods, because unfortunately for the legendary golfer, he appeared in court today, and it's a similar story for him when it comes to getting in trouble with the law.
0: Yeah, he pleaded down. He was arrested 6 months ago after he rolled his car again, and the police said that he appeared intoxicated, but he refused a blood and urine test at the time. So they charged him anyway, and he went to court today because they sort of rearranged the charges. So he pled guilty to a lower offense. As a result, he got like a fine. He avoided any jail time, and he got his license taken away for 5 years, which I think everybody is like, phew. You know, it's like Tiger. This is what the third accident, and one of them nearly lost his leg. He's had like serious issues with driving whilst intoxicated, and he's admitted he's had a serious issue with prescription drugs because of all the back surgery and the back pain. So I think the judge, in a way, this is sort of like an outcome that I think everybody's like, well, this seems like the most appropriate outcome. So we didn't need a lengthy trial. We didn't need him to go to jail. We need him to stay away from driving for his own good and for everybody else's good. So
1: yes, you're reminding me morning. That he had a horrific accident, didn't he, near you in Los Angeles on the freeway where his car turned over and caught fire. He's so lucky to get out of that one.
0: Well, yeah, no, it actually was on a side road, but it like rolled down a hill. And his leg was completely mangled, and he's still suffering from the consequences of that, but very close to losing his leg. And it was a single vehicle accident. He was driving while intoxicated. And then remember, there was the original one back in Florida when he was married, when he crashed his car out the front of the house in the breakup of his marriage. So Tiger Woods and cars have not got a good history. It's a miracle that he's still with us. It's a miracle that he hasn't hurt anybody else. So I think for 5 years now, hopefully Tiger will look after himself. He's 50 now. His body is telling him he probably should stop playing golf, but I don't think his brain's quite caught up yet. So, but at least now he can really focus on trying to get healthy, which is really what we all want.
1: And as you pointed out, Tim, his back problems, which have been significant, have hampered the sort of last phase of his professional golf career. Although he did amazingly get back to win another major after all of that problem, and when everyone thought he was finished because he couldn't make the cut for a long time, and he suddenly popped up. Was it the Masters? Did he win the Masters again? Yeah. I think incredible.
0: It was the Masters.
1: Unbelievable. Yep. So yeah, we wish him all the best. Hey, just on politics in the States, are you now happy with Lake America? Can you find it on a map? Poor old Lake Ontario has been given the bum's rush, and it's now Lake America.
0: Yep, yep.
1: How's that going in the States? Everyone happy with that?
0: No, of course not. There was a new Reuters poll out this morning that said 63% of the country, or the people polled, said that Lake America is a stupid idea. They also don't like the tariffs that were imposed, like the unnecessary trade war. We're all scratching our heads, like, why are we fighting with Canada? And why are you naming a lake? What is the? I mean, it's a bit incomprehensible, to be honest. I haven't seen anybody who said this is a great idea and we're taking America back from those evil Canadians. Or, I mean, how do you defend it? I don't understand the thought process, apart from we're watching a guy in the White House who seems to be making decisions on the fly. I saw a commentator the other day saying for a long time, even conservatives, and I talked to a conservative radio host, and he said, look, I've been giving him the benefit of the doubt, thinking that he has a plan. I'm starting to question that. And I think that's the prevailing thought over here. It's like, maybe he's not some sort of wacky genius. Maybe he's just making this stuff up as he goes and there is no plan. And I think that's sort of the phase we're in right now. And I think Lake America doesn't help that. It doesn't help saying, hey, I have a cunning plan. When you're doing things like this, it's like, do you? That's where we're at.
1: Okay. And just an update from one of our listeners here, Scott, Tim. I've been to Burning Man. There's a lot of music, festival style tents, bars, arts, art and crafts, and cars with sound systems. Imagine the Royal Show, but it goes for 7 days and everyone's on drugs.
0: Are there animal judging, though? That's what I want. If there's animal judging, I'm there. If I can choose my favourite cow, I'm going.
1: And there has to be scones with cream and jam from the Country Women's Association, or else it's not worth having.
0: That's right. And some show bags.
1: And you've met a Burning Man show bag. You have to burn them before you leave.
0: Yes, I think so.
1: Good to talk to you, Tim, always.
0: Thank you.
1: Hope good to talk to you too. Too sweaty there in Los Angeles.
0: It's cooler today, but we're expecting we might get rain on the weekend, which we never get in September, like never, because there's a hurricane forming off the coast of Mexico and everybody's watching whether it's going to swing our way or whether it's going to swing out west. So our weather might be about to get even wackier.
1: Oh, well, hang in. Batten down the hatches. Good Thanks. To talk.
0: Thanks, Francis.
1: I'll talk soon. Tim Schulberger, good friend of the program, writer, producer, script consultant, co-founder of Write LA, which is an annual screenwriting competition. And he regularly talks to us from Los Angeles here on ABC Radio Overnights. From Los Angeles to Chicago. Francis, sleep with you on this Thursday morning. G'day.

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0: Next hour on the program, we are going to talk national issues with Anthony Klann, award-winning journalist from the Klaxon. And also, when we do that, we'll also talk to Michael Adams, our good friend from Forgotten Australia, the podcast that I love, which has got this great collection of forgotten Australian history. And we're going to talk about a series of rather alarming murders that happened in Sydney in the mid-50s, like at a level that if they happened today, they would be international crime sensations. They were called the Kingsgrove murders, and they were shocking. But the sands of time have slipped and we don't remember them, but Michael Adams from Forgotten Australia is going to tell us all about them, and they are hair-raising. You will have to hang around and hear that now. You won't believe what was going on. But before that, here's Elton John. News up soon.

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1: The water's warm, the sun's out, it's good. 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
0: Bringing us together.
2: Oh, it's great. 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
0: ABC North Queensland.

0: Hello, this is ABC News with David Rowlands. Australians previously reported missing in Nepal are among tourists who have made contact with officials as families of locals still unaccounted for after last week's catastrophic floods hold symbolic funerals for their loved ones. More than 1,100 people have died while 38 Australians remain missing. Nick Palmiter has the latest.
1: Some families in Nuwakot, one of Nepal's worst affected districts, have held symbolic funerals for relatives still missing, hoping to free their souls after they were presumed dead. In Hindu tradition, cremation is an important final rite, and for some families, performing the ceremony, even without the bodies of their loved ones, provides a sense of spiritual release. It's thought the disaster happened when a glacial collapse in the Himalayas sent rock, ice and meltwater into valleys below, triggering powerful floods downstream.
0: Chinese President Xi Jinping has called on Middle Eastern nations to oppose external interference and consider reshaping the region's security order during a visit to Egypt. Mr. Xi's visit comes as partners in the region reassess their strategic relationships after months of conflict that have disrupted trade, shaken economies and raised questions about Washington's long-term role. Egypt, itself a major US defence partner, has been steadily increasing economic and military cooperation with China in recent years.

0: The European Union's top-ranking official says it stands in solidarity with Germany after an investigation found that Russia was behind a drone attack on Leipzig Airport. Last month, a drone carrying explosives was found near a Ukrainian cargo plane with the device defused. Berlin has also announced it will close a Russian consulate and take other measures. European Commission President Ursula von der Leyen says intimidation will not work.
1: We will not tolerate it. We stand in full solidarity with Germany. And if the intention was to make us think twice about supporting Ukraine, I can tell you it has only strengthened my resolve.
0: Meanwhile, Britain has fined Citibank nearly $9 million under its Russia sanctions regime, claiming the bank's London unit had made funds available for the benefits of those covered by sanctions. Britain's Office of Financial Sanctions Implementation said the majority of the breaches occurred between February and November 2022 and that the unit voluntarily disclosed the majority of the breaches. Since the Russian invasion of Ukraine in February 2022, Britain, the United States and the European Union have imposed thousands of sanctions on individuals, entities and shipping. Prime Minister Anthony Albanese has defended next month's Pacific pre-COP climate meeting, despite questions over how many world leaders will attend. Kaveh Ekberi has the details.
2: The gathering in Fiji and Tuvalu is designed to highlight the climate vulnerability of Pacific nations ahead of COP31 in Turkey, where Australia will hold the President of Negotiations role and help drive efforts to build agreement. However, the meeting also carries diplomatic weight, forming part of the compromise struck after Australia lost its bid to host COP31 and reinforcing commitments made to Pacific nations. Mr. Albanese has also made climate action central to Australia's regional diplomacy, describing it as the entry fee for credibility in the Pacific. The meeting comes as a new United Nations report warns the world is likely to breach 1.5 degrees of warming within the next 5 years.
0: Police in Papua New Guinea are investigating what could be one of the biggest robberies in the country's history. 10 armed men allegedly ambushed a security convoy in Port Moresby, stealing 25 gold bars, more than $300,000 in cash, and two firearms. Police say the convoy was stopped at what appeared to be a staged roadblock before the guards were held at gunpoint. The value of the stolen gold is still being assessed, but authorities believe the haul could be worth millions. North Melbourne isn't ruling out an internal appointment for the AFL club's next senior coach following the sacking of Alistair Clarkson. The Kangaroos have decided to part ways with the four-time premiership coach, who still had a year remaining on his contract at Arden Street. Clarkson's game plan has been given as a reason for his dismissal, despite leading the side to their best finish since 2019. Club president Sonia Hood says they want a coach for the modern game.
3: Last time we chased the best person for the job. This time round, our club's in a very different position, our list is in a very different position, and we will let the market put up the best coach for this club.
0: And this is ABC News.
4: Queensland's weather for Thursday. Isolated showers on the east coast north of Townsville, tending scattered at times around Lockhart River, sunny elsewhere. Possible morning fog in eastern districts south of Cairns. Light to moderate northeast to southeasterly winds, turning northwest to northeasterly to the south of Longreach. Maximum temperatures above average south of Longreach, near average elsewhere. For the latest in weather, stay tuned to your local ABC.
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9: Good morning. Hope your Thursday started well. Coming up this hour, Michael Adams from Forgotten Australia, one of my favourite history podcasts. He's going to join us. And once again, another episode of Mystery History. He's going to take us back to Sydney in the mid-50s when a series of rather startling, frightening murders was happening in a Kingsgrove, of all places, that would these days be a social media international

0: outrage and story that captured everyone. But back then, it came and went. We're going to hear more about that from Michael in a little while and take your calls as well. At 6 minutes past four on the East Coast, 24 to four in South Australia and the Northern Territory, and 6 past 2 in the West. Anthony Klan is an award-winning investigative journalist, the founder of the online news site The Klaxon. And he joins us regularly here to talk about the news of the day and the big issues that Australia is facing, and some that maybe aren't hitting the headlines, but maybe should. And he's with us now. G'day, Anthony. How are you going?
1: G'day, Francis. I'm good. How are you?
0: Oh, you know, if you can hear, I'm a little bit poorly, but I'm going okay. Sound a bit like Bonnie Tyler used to, but anyway.
1: Well, hang in there.
0: I will. Now, house prices have been in the news again, and even with the most recent data, house prices almost uniformly across the country have been dropping at a relatively significant rate because, you know, they've been on an incline upwards for so very long. And there's a debate has begun. Is it good or is it bad? Obviously, if you've, you know, banking on the capital in your house being your nest egg and your major investment, any reduction in the house price would seem like it's a bad thing for you. But if you're looking to buy into the market for the first time, it might be actually blue skies.
1: Precisely. Well, yeah, it depends on your point of view there. Exactly. Now, obviously, it's going to be a political story. We've had the government come out and change negative gearing, capital gains tax, et cetera, with the idea of improving affordability, given we have some of the most expensive housing in the world. So we have seen prices come back. It's worth noting, we're looking at about $40,000 from the median value of the nation's homes over the past 12 months, which sounds like a lot until you realise that, or you consider that, look, the median house price is now over $1 million. So it does very much depend on your point of view, but look, it's quite minimal overall. If you're looking going back to 2000, we've seen growth of 400%, and now we're looking at, you know, prices are off 4 to 5% in Sydney and Melbourne. They're still up in other capitals, so it's, you know, it's really relatively marginal. And we're seeing, it depends on the government's sort of taking a point of view here that taking a bit of pressure off the housing market is actually a good thing in voters' minds. And we're seeing a lot of voters actually see that, look, this might be a good thing rather than, being able to help people get into the property market is probably not the end of the world.
0: 1-300-800-222 if you want to join us. Anthony Klan is with us from the Klaxon. Have you felt the impact of changing house prices if they've trended down? And as Anthony points out, I mean, on the long arc, house values have increased significantly. So this correction is happening now and it might be impacting people. It depends what the part of the cycle you're in, isn't it? If you've sort of paid off your mortgage or you're close to paying it off, then this is maybe not as annoying as it if you've bought at a certain price and you feel like the value of your house has come off just after purchase. It might be a little bit more frustrating. So 1-300-800-222, love to hear your take on it, or you can send through your text message on 0437 774 774. I mean, it is a design and a deliberate policy of the government. So they have to own what comes from these house price changes, because it was a very specific act that they took with this in mind when they made these changes to the tax arrangements.
1: Exactly. And you've got to remember, I mean, the housing cycle comes in about an 8 to 10 year cycle. So we're already seeing the top of the property market. It had already happened. Sydney and Melbourne were already coming back well before this. These announcements were brought forward. So it'll exacerbate that, sure. But we've got to remember, I mean, people weren't going to be seeing prices for the indefinite future anyway. The prices had already come back. And it's, you know, this is right at the top of the cycle that they've introduced this. But look, I've been speaking to quite a few agents and property experts, and they're saying definitely that's had an impact, but things were already slowing anyway. So it matters, you know, where are we looking for here? A lot of people are saying you're not going to see a turnaround or any improvement in capital values, particularly in Sydney and Melbourne anyway, until at least 2028. It's going to be slower growth going forward. But again, it depends on which side of the ledger you're on, whether that's good or bad.
0: And Anthony, the politics of this are interesting because the government's made it very clear what it wants from it, which is, you know, affordability for first-time buyers and people getting into the market. The opposition Treasury spokesperson, Tim Wilson, came up with a startling line that the government is trying to wipe away the nation's wealth, which is a strident claim that's

0: Now, the government is determined to diminish Australia's individual wealth and investments. I mean, there's got to be somewhere in between all of this that people are going to land, isn't it?
1: Yeah, of course. Look, if you're going to get that in politics. You're going to get the opposition saying all sorts of things and attacking the government policy. I think most people probably see through that, just looking at the huge price of housing. I mean, the Sydney median house price is over $1.5 million now. I think people only just have to look at look at property prices and see what's going on around them to see that, you know, the wealth isn't being eroded at any massive scale. It's just sort of changing the market fundamentals behind the scenes. And what it means is it's less attractive to be buying property speculatively and holding and writing it up against your tax. But that said, I mean, there's still plenty of investments, plenty of buyers for people out there. And we're not going to see a wholesale collapse in the housing market or anything like that.
0: No, but there will be reflected also in the possibility of an interest rate rise. We saw the growth figures today and they were marginally higher than expected. So I guess the other side of this is going to be, will we see Michelle Bullock and the Reserve Bank decide to once again put interest rates up, which, you know, will impact the housing market from a different angle?
1: Indeed, and we've already seen four interest rate rises this year because of inflation, the stubbornly high inflation, and then markets tipping another rise by the end of the year. So perhaps in around November, markets are saying. So that will obviously put more pressure on borrowers and how much people can afford to spend.
0: Let's have a look at the by-election in WA last weekend, because the ramifications of that, Anthony, continue to reverberate. Now, Secret Harbour, the seat that Labor held comfortably, I think it was, 19% swing, which is massive. One Nation claims the seat. The conventional wisdom is that a state by-election doesn't reflect federally, but it's hard not to get the impression that something's going on.
1: Oh, most certainly. There's certainly something going on, and I mean, as we always say, when it comes to by-elections, there's a kickback against the incumbency. It's difficult for governments of the day to win because people typically vote against the government as a bit of a warning signal or to push back against the government. But that aside, this has been a huge win. But looks on the face of it, a huge win for One Nation, followed by Labor, and a distant third is the Liberal Party. So it's very, very enticing for pundits to say, hey, look, you know, to extrapolate this as to what's going on further around the electorate. But I think this is definitely an indication of the strength, certainly, of One Nation. And even though the federal election's not until around May of 2028, it's certainly got the major parties sitting on their toes.
0: Well, it seems like, you know, we've seen the populist move across Western democracies for a decade now, and Australia seemed impervious to it for a long time, but it's finally arrived here. What amazes is that the major parties, the traditional parties, having seen what's occurred overseas, still look flat-footed in their response.
1: This is quite remarkable, and I mean, we didn't see the last federal election, 2025. There was a lot of anticipation there that we might see quite a lot of the Donald Trump effect on the right, the sort of MAGA effect. But what we didn't see that much at all. Obviously, Labor came home to an extremely strong win, and there was actually a particularly negative time reflection on the US government. There was a lot of issues over there that the Australians viewed dimly, but now it seems that's a bit of a distant memory, or that people aren't tying as closely the far right here as they were to the US, even though it's much the same thing. I mean, it's much the same playbook. The far right, the social media strategies, the swamping social media with propaganda, that sort of thing. So it's very interesting. But looking at on the ground or what's actually happening here as to what happened in the US, it's sort of a mirror image in a lot of ways, in the same strategies that are just being imported. And they seem to be working a lot better now than they were a year or two or 2 years ago. We saw quite a bit of this with the Indigenous Voice to Parliament. There was a huge amount of on the no side there, and the sort of groups like Advance, far right lobby groups, Advance, pushing huge amounts of propaganda out there, and that was sort of the start of it. And despite that, we haven't seen the major parties sort of read the tea leaves or look at what's happening on the other parts of the world and really reacting to it. I think they just breathe. The ALP at least breathed a sigh of release relief coming last election, but I don't think they've prepared for it at all. And I think they really have been caught flat-footed. And if they don't do something soon, they're in quite a bit of strife, I think.
0: Well, there aren't too many examples of how to push back on it in other Western democracies. I mean, obviously, Trump has returned to power in the United States with a four-year Biden interregnum. Biden was the only one who's been successful in defeating a incumbent populist in the major Western democracies. Obviously, Farage is still phoenixes himself every couple of years in a new party, but he's had a very strong level of support in the UK despite by-election that he faced and the questions around his funding, but it still lingers on there as well. So there's a real difficulty for traditional parties to find a voice that actually connects with those voters who feel like they've got something to gain by voting for a One Nation or a reform or for a mega candidate in the States.
1: Of course, I think there's two issues there. When you've got cost of living pressures and societal issues, and people have issues with a number of areas such as immigration and whatnot, you're going to have those issues. And that's something for the government to look at, and systemic issues the government needs to address. Next to that as well, you've got these issues of disinformation and untruth in political advertising, that sort of thing. That needs to be addressed. And the government has had a lot of opportunities to strengthen truth or introduce truth in political advertising laws, but hasn't. There's a huge amount of area there that could be looked at in terms of clamping down on disinformation, so we could have actually a discourse that's based on facts and evidence rather than this sort of gaming of information systems. And they haven't really done much at all in that area. I mean, when you've got the social media, the teen social media ban, that's a world-leading response. Okay, that's one thing. But if they want to actually clamp down properly on this sort of thing, they need to look at disinformation being spread through social media, particularly Facebook, because it's absolutely rampant. When it comes to One Nation and Pauline Hanson, pro One Nation and Pauline Hanson sites. And these are literally hundreds of these sites pumping out thousands of images a day. And I think the government and the Liberal Party as well have really underestimated the impact that that's having behind the scenes.
0: Yeah, and also sort of legacy media as well, because it doesn't know how to deal with it. But there's certainly a volume of information out there that's reaching people who would not listen to radio or read a newspaper. So that's where it's happening. Hey, Geordie has given us a call from Summers on the peninsula, Mornington Peninsula in Victoria. Hello, Geordie, how are you?
2: Good, thanks. How are you guys?
0: I am well. You used to be an ALP voter?
1: G'day, Geordie.
2: Yeah, hi, how are you going?
0: We're
1: good,
0: well.
1: Good, very good.
2: I love the chat. But, yeah, long-time ALP voter, and that was a generational thing because we were seen to be working class, especially from my mum and dad. And this time round, I'm loving what Pauline wants to do for the One Nation with the kickstarting of the the coal-fired power stations. And I thought, do you know what, since privatisation of our assets, it's become a bargain war for everybody. But when Australians own their own thing, when we own our own power, gas, since I was a kid, I remember, I'm 42 now, I remember Dad telling me when I was in my teens, we're selling gas for 3 cents a frozen litre. Why are we exporting all our good stuff when we can keep it in-house and we can all eat?
0: So you'll be voting for One Nation at the next election, Geordie?
2: I'm on the cusp. Long time, like I said, family, generations of Labor voters, but it's going towards that way. I think maybe One Nation does want to look after the Aussies.
0: Is there anything that you said almost? What is it that's holding you back from just putting your two bob in with Pauline Hanson and One Nation?
2: In some ways, so I've worked all around Australia. And I love the Indigenous culture. I really do. I think it's the most beautiful culture in the world once you take the time to understand it. And I think we're all immigrants to the Indigenous people here in Australia. However, Pauline, white skin, red hair, she's not from Australia. Her heritage goes a long way back. And that's what I'm sort of teetering on. Well, you know what I mean? Like,
0: well, it's clear that you're thinking it through, and that's, you know, that's all you can do, isn't it? And look, I really appreciate your honesty in giving us a call. It's really important.
2: Yeah, and who are you? Sorry, you're for One Nation.
0: Me? No, I'm.

0: I'm an ABC broadcaster. I'm just here to talk to you about what you're thinking and why you're thinking the way you are. So thanks for giving us a call.
1: Oh, I've got a little bit more to say there, if that's all right.
0: Oh, no, we've got to move on because we've got some other things we need to talk about. But, hey, great to chat. Call us again another time.
1: Thank you so much.
0: Good on you, mate. 1-300-800-222. We've got Anthony Claxon, Anthony Clown, I should say, from the Claxon, award-winning investigative journalist. It's interesting, you know, Geordie's position is really honest, Anthony, and it reflects, I think, a general opinion from people who feel the major parties have just forgotten them and their needs. And, you know, it's not unusual to hear what he has to say. And in a sense, their grievance is real and unaddressed.
2: Well, yeah, look, I think Geordie raises a really important point there, especially regarding gas. I mean, we've seen, for so many years, Australia, and Australians, many Australians are very frustrated at this, and rightly so. We're seeing so much of our fossil fuel exports being, so much of our fossil fuels being exported and us not getting the proper royalties for it and not being properly compensated, really. And the major gas giants have really had a field day with Australia's assets. I mean, this is a ridiculous situation where we're sort of shipping gas to Japan and then buying it back again at vastly inflated prices, purely because the government hasn't been looking after us and our interests, and it's been in the pockets of fossil fuel interests. And no more has that been exemplified than when it comes to gas. And that's something that One Nation has grabbed onto. And it should grab onto it. Any political party should grab onto it. And that's sort of something where I think the government's exposed and the coalition's exposed, because they're both hand in glove when it comes to this sort of thing and it comes to the fossil fuels lobby. So I think it's quite clever for One Nation to grab onto that, and people are rightly frustrated by that, by the actions by the government and the coalition.
0: And you talk about misinformation and social media campaigns, and you've had a look at you've had a deep dive on the Claxon into One Nation's digital footprint, and the connection that they've made between One Nation's nationalism and Ben Robert Smith is really fascinating, because they've gone hard in supporting Ben Robert Smith, and anyone who anyone who dare question them on that is considered to be not a patriot, to put it bluntly. So why have they made that connection? Why does that ring so true to them, and how is it working for them?
2: Yeah, look, this is very interesting. We've been at the Claxon, we're doing deep dives into social media by the parties and what's sort of happening politically behind the scenes. We've got numerous accounts we've sort of monitored all very, very closely. And this is something that's been on our radar for quite a few months now. Ben Robert Smith, so a lot of this material come out, and we've got sort of, and you'll see if you go to the Claxon, claxon.com.au, you'll see one of our pieces there looks at these fake news sites. So they hold themselves out as being news sites, but in fact, they're just Facebook pages that are absolutely plastered full of pro One Nation, pro Pauline Hanson, pro Gina Rinehart material. And one of the major things we've seen is enormous amounts of pro Ben Robert Smith material, a lot of it AI generated. So this is going back quite a bit, and when it was in the news, when Ben Robert Smith was making enormous headlines, and we could see that there's huge amount of sentiment there. So obviously the One Nation strategists can see that, and can see that's something they can capitalise on. A lot of people seem to identify with Ben Robert Smith. And so what we saw last week was not surprising to us, but it's interesting that it's come out there, is a poll in The Age and Sydney Morning Herald finding that among One Nation voters, that who their heroes are, or who the most favourable people they view are, number one is not surprising, Pauline Hanson. Number two is Ben Robert Smith. So here we have a convicted, a person who's been found to have committed war crimes to a civil level, now facing potential criminal charges for war crimes. I mean, it's about as serious as you can get, has held in this high regard. And that's despite 22 fellow SAS officers of Ben Robert Smith testifying or prepared to testify against him that he did commit war crimes. So very interesting times. But I think the strategists are looking at this and saying, well, look, we had such an uproar about this when Ben Robert Smith was in the news last. We got an election in 2028. These criminal proceedings drag out. I mean, 2028, that could well be when this all fires up again, and that presents an enormous electoral opportunity for them. Interesting times ahead.
0: And it is, you know, it must be a difficult line for them to tread as well, because all of this is sub judice. So whatever they print in those environments could be seen to be prejudicing any future trial. So, you know, that's the other danger in all of this.
2: Well, exactly. So there's concern about the trial if it gets aborted. That sort of, I mean, given that we've seen Ben Robert Smith's been found guilty to a civil level, I mean, if a trial were aborted, it would probably play into the hands of the people pushing for Ben Robert Smith, because then he wouldn't be found guilty of criminal, if he were to be. So there's that. And secondly, you've got to remember whether these sites, I mean, they're not actually any way of proving they are one nation sites. They are even political sites. There's zero branding on them from Australia Electoral Commission, zero disclosures. And all it is, goes down to, okay, you boil it down and look who's behind it. And a lot of these are sort of fake accounts in the Netherlands or Indonesia. And there's no actual way of proving that it is one nation or it is Pauline Hanson. But you look at it and it's overwhelming that material. So it's obviously that's where it's coming from, drivers, it's being pushed in that direction. But tying it down to the who and the what is the problem. And that's where you've got these huge issues with accountability, with social media giants running this stuff
0: And
2: and
0: dark
2: not
0: money.
2: caring. And dark money, exactly. And we've actually got a series at the Klaxon at the moment. We're running out over this week and last week, looking at the age of anger, and it's about what's making us so angry now in Australia.
0: Have you come up with any solutions yet, or any answers? Because it's a question that needs a few answers.
2: Oh yeah, it is. But look, it's no easy answer. You'd be unsurprised to learn. But look, so a lot of it's social media, and a lot of it, is a sort of algorithmic angle that we're all being subjected to. But look, there's quite a few points going on there. So I'd recommend people go and check it out.
0: Definitely. theklaxon.com.au is where to do that. Anthony Clann is with us from the Klaxon, and Stephen Carringbar has been good enough to wait while we chatted there. Anthony, g'day, Steve. How are you? Welcome to ABC Radio Overnights.
3: Yeah, hi Francis. Welcome back. It's good to hear that you've recovered it slightly anyway.
0: Thank you, mate.
3: Yeah. Now I ring up to highlight another third, get your expert's opinion on the third thing about the people that were encouraged by the government to buy couple young couples buy in with a 5% deposit. And recently, in the last couple of years, and if the interest rates do go up, it means that they've probably got negative equity. And if the banks pull the plug, they probably end up without a home and also in debt for the next 10 years. I just wanted to get your expert's opinion on that. And you just mentioned people's anger on a personal level. I thought my electricity bill would be halved this year compared to last year, and it's actually doubled.
0: Doubled?
3: Doubled, yeah.
0: So your consumption hasn't gone through the roof?
3: Yeah.
0: Your consumption hasn't gone through the roof, but the actual bill has?
3: The consumption has actually been exactly the same.
0: That's a shocking realisation. Yeah, absolutely. Yeah. I mean, it's a perfect example. Yeah, negative equity. Thank you for your call, Steve. Negative equity is the nightmare situation for any investor, but it occurs when the current market value of an asset is less than the remaining balance of the loan used to buy it. So, I mean, it'd have to be a few steps down the road before you get to that point, Anthony Clann.
2: Yeah, exactly. So I think that Stephen raises a couple of very interesting points there. The government's brought in the deposit scheme where first home buyers can use 5%, get a home loan with 5% deposit. Previously, it was possible to do that, but if you had anything less than 20%, the banks required you to pay this thing called lender's mortgage insurance, and basically ends up means you're out $20,000 to $25,000 out of pocket up front already before the rest of it. So the government's actually covering that insurance part. Basically, upshot is you can buy a place for 5%. So if prices do go down for say 6%, yes, you're going to be in negative equity technically. Look, if you're buying a house, it's your first home, you're going to be looking at long term. Pretty unlikely the banks will be calling it in at sort of, when it gets to 6% or so. But I think people are sort of factoring that in. You're seeing a lot more first home buyers coming forward in the market at the moment, particularly as a proportion of sales. So that's sort of plays into what the government's looking at in terms of getting more people into the market. But yes, of course, there is that concern. And if you are buying any asset with a 5% deposit, there's always going to be that concern. I think the government would be frowning pretty heavily on banks looking to foreclose people if they fall into a small bit of negative equity. That doesn't typically happen in the housing market like it does, and say, if you're being shorted on stocks or you have a margin call on stocks. It's definitely a very important point. And I mean, that's why people are encouraged to get higher deposits. But, that said, I wouldn't be overly concerned if we go down to 5-6% or thereabouts. Regarding energy, I guess it depends a lot on where you're living, and we're seeing the localized cost of energy nationwide is actually wholesale prices are down. So it depends on who your provider is. I mean, if you're seeing a doubling in your energy price, I'd love to know who your provider is and where you are. I know personally, I've seen energy usage about the same as last year, and actually down slightly on the energy bill. Not that it's cheap, but yeah, it's I'd be recommending shopping around at that price. What do you know? What you're paying per gigawatt hour, or whereabouts you are?
0: I think we've lost him for now, but look, thanks for your call, mate. Let's speak to Amber in Parramatta, who's given us a call quickly before we have to move on from here. Good day, Amber.
4: Oh, good morning. I have a concern in relation to our young people. I worry very much about our young people and what they're heading into, but one of the very frightening things is that ASIO is able to pick people up from the age of 14 and without very much protection to help them and support them. And it's very frightening to think that, you know, mid-teens, that you can be confronted by grown-ups that are going to intimidate and carry on trying to get information out of them.
0: Thank you for your call, Am. I mean, it is the issue of increased police power. So that's been front and centre, hasn't it? Not with the response, maybe not with ASIO necessarily, Anthony Clamm, but with the issues around the police response to the protest against President Herzog's visit to Sydney and the use of police powers to arrest and enforce a closure and no-go zone in Sydney at that time, which has led to huge ramifications.
2: Yeah, I mean, look, it's a good point. Yeah, ASIO is a bit different. That's a security agency. But if you're looking at sort of the people being detained by police, it's been enormous. You've seen in New South Wales, I mean, there's been a number of laws that have been put forward that have actually been deemed unconstitutional. So when you've got the government, New South Wales government, introducing these laws, and they introduced these laws ahead of Herzog's visits in February, we've written a fair bit about this at the Klaxon and regarding these laws and them being struck down and some really important issues there regarding the police. But I mean, it's spot on. I mean, you've got these laws that you can't gather and you can't rightfully protest, but which they introduced specifically around that time or in relation to Herzog's rally, and then you've got Herzog's visit. Then you've got the courts knocking them down. It's a pretty serious problem, and it's just as well we've got the courts there.
0: Good to have you on the show again, Anthony. I really appreciate it. It's been a great conversation. We can read it all at the Klaxon and remind people where they can go to find that.
2: Indeed, that's at the Klaxon, klaxon.com.au.
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0: ABC Overnights, Francis Leach here. G'day, how are you? I love to delve deep into the history of Australia, the forgotten history of Australia, and I know just the guy to do it with us. Michael Adams hosts the podcast Forgotten Australia, and he joins us regularly to talk about mystery history, stories from Australia's past that at the time were huge events and dominated the headlines, and people were talking about them, and certainly was shocking at times. This next story certainly is, but have kind of been lost in the sands of time. Trigger warning, there will be some descriptions of violence and other events in this next conversation with Michael that if you are sensitive to that need to maybe check out for a little while, maybe now's the time to do it. As I say, good morning to Michael Adams. Hey, Michael, how are you
2: going? Good morning, Francis. I'm good, mate. How are you doing?
0: I'm well. We're getting in the hot tub time machine and heading back to 1956 to a time when Australia was supposed to be, you know, enjoying the post-war gleam of a new future. But in the suburbs of Sydney, there was something going on. Tell us about it.
2: Yeah, we get the idea that the 50s were this kind of boring, static time. And the more that I've looked at the 50s, the less I find that's true. I mean, it was as turbulent and as weird as any other decade in Australian history, possibly more so for the fact that, you know, it seemed to be this suburban facade of post-war sort of progress and peace. So Kingsgrove in southern Sydney was about as sort of placid a place as you could hope to find in 1956. But looking at a six-month period from February through to August of that year, right before Sydney got television, right before Melbourne got the Olympics, is to sort of feel like you're stepping into a David Lynch film.
0: Oh, what? What's going on?
2: Exactly, this succession of just bizarre events, all in this, you know, in this tiny radius of, you know, maybe a mile and a half around Kingsgrove. So first of all, I mean, Kingsgrove in 1956 is red brick suburbia, sort of, you know, holding in the driveway sort of territory. So there's a shopping strip. And then the biggest thing in the suburb is the gasometer, which is this big sort of gas containment facility. It contains 2 million cubic feet of natural gas. And on the 16th of February at 6 o'clock in the morning, this thing blew up.
0: Wow.
2: Like it blew up. It's lucky it blew up and not out. If it had blown out, we might not have a suburb called Kingsgrove. There was a test pilot in a TAA flight plane above the suburb at this time. It was at 1,700 feet, and the fireball. And-

0: smoke column went 300 feet up above the plane. So we're talking 2,000 feet. It was seen like 15 miles away, this mushroom cloud, and the explosion was heard everywhere. So extraordinarily, only five people were injured. That was because it happened at 6 in the morning. So, you know, people weren't up yet. They weren't going to work. They weren't going to school. If it had blown out rather than up, and if it had happened later, it could have been probably Australia's worst mass casualty event. Like, you know, hundreds of homes were damaged. Fallout rained down on the suburb, like, you know, for the next 10 minutes. There was shrapnel everywhere. So it was an extraordinary start to an extraordinary period. A few weeks later, 3 weeks later, the very first Kingsgrove slasher crime was committed. So, you know, there was a couple making out in a car, and the woman suddenly went, "Ow, I feel sore on my chest." Some dude had reached in with a razor and slashed her chest. They thought, you know, this is some sort of teenage sicko prank. Didn't think too much of it. But then over the next five months, there were four more cases like it, progressively worse. Like this guy, the Kingsgrove slasher, was breaking into homes like as a burglar at night and slashing young women and even girls, like young girls, while they slept with a razor blade.
1: This really does sound like a David Lynch film. It's out of control.
0: Yeah, it's really wild. Creepy. Yeah. So people would wake up and think there was someone in the room and sort of cry out for their father. And this dude would take off, and then they'd find that the bedclothes were slashed and there were razors spread around and so forth. So, you know, for a suburb where people didn't lock their houses, where everybody sort of trusted one another, there was this sort of, you know, first, you know, it's 1956, so it's close to the height of the Cold War. There's this massive explosion one morning. And then a few weeks later, this series of bizarre crimes starts. And the Kingsgrove slasher would continue victimizing young girls and women for the next 3 years. They couldn't catch him.
1: So did they eventually get him, Michael?
0: They eventually did in 1959, yeah, thanks to the dedicated work of Detective Sergeant Brian Doyle. Whose nephew is Peter Doyle, the crime writer. He's written a fantastic book called Suburban Noir, which details the long investigation that eventually netted this Kingsgrove slasher, who turned out to be this mild-mannered suburban husband. Which brings us to the next point, the next, you know, the trilogy of terror in Kingsgrove in 1956. So pretty much this week, 70 years ago, it was the 13th of August, a Monday night, a doctor, a very well-known doctor, he'd recently saved Detective Sergeant Brian Doyle's son's life. So this Dr. Edward Brocci was very well-known, very well-respected. He had a private practice there in the Kingsgrove shopping strip. His sister, Elsie, was his secretary. And Dr. Brocci, you know, he was a Methodist lay preacher. He'd been married to his wife for nearly 30 years. They had three daughters, including an eldest daughter who was studying medicine at Sydney University, which in 1956 for a woman was a big deal. So he and his sister, Elsie, who is his secretary, go to his car, which is a Plymouth, which is parked around the corner from his surgery in Kingsgrove. He's about to drop her home because she just lives around the corner with her husband before he goes home to his family. He turns the key in the ignition. The car explodes.
1: So a car bomb.
0: A massive car bomb, linked to the ignition, wired to the ignition. So his sister Elsie is thrown from the vehicle, terribly injured. He's in the vehicle. They're both rushed to St. George's Hospital. Elsie dies, as she's admitted. He lasts another 40 minutes and then dies as well. A woman neighbour who was sitting in her armchair in her lounge room had a heart attack and was rushed to hospital as well. She actually would survive. But, you know, there was shrapnel everywhere. So, as you can imagine, police swarmed. But also just think, it's Kingsgrove, it's August. 6 months ago, there'd been this massive explosion one morning, and then on a Monday night at tea time, as they used to call it, another massive explosion rocks the suburbs.
1: Jeez,
0: the
1: people of Kingsgrove must have been thinking, time to sell up and move out, given everything that had gone on. What do we know?
0: Absolutely.
1: What do we know about why they were targeted? What were the questions being asked at the time about why this mild-mannered family, the target of this awful attack?
0: That was exactly the question. Why? I mean, his wife Irene was, you know, making dinner. She heard

0: the explosion and thought, oh my God, it's another gasometer, and then heard the sirens, and it wasn't long after that there's the knock at the door, and she and her three daughters, you know, one of the daughters who was away on a trip, you know, are alerted that their husband, Dr. Brocci, has been murdered, as has his sister. So yeah, the first theory, and Detective Sergeant Brian Doyle was on the case. You know, he's taking time out from, you know, trying to catch the Kingsgrove slasher to investigate the murder of the man who's recently saved his son's life. So the initial theory is that it's a disgruntled patient, and that was informed by a case in Queensland from December 1955 where a guy called Carl Karst had shot dead two doctors, wounded another, detonated a bomb that hurt a bystander before shooting himself, and that was all over alleged mistreatment, medical malpractice. The guy was deluded and went on this rampage. So that was the most available theory to the cops, was that Dr. Brocci has treated somebody and it hasn't worked and this person's held a grudge. What was really evident from the wreckage was that whoever did this bombing knew exactly what they were doing. It was a professional kind of job. And they had some witnesses who would come forward saying they'd seen somebody in overalls with the hood up of this Plymouth, you know, in sort of the hour beforehand. They had to go around to Elsie's husband, Henry's house, to let him know that his wife had been killed, but he wasn't home. They went to the doctor's surgery. It was locked. So for whatever reason, they didn't break in. The next morning at daylight, they started searching the street and they found Dr. Brocci's key ring. And it had the keys to the surgery. So they went back to the surgery, opened the door, went in, and they found Henry, the brother-in-law, dead from a self-inflicted gunshot wound.
1: Wow.
0: There was an envelope saying, "The police." Inside the envelope, it said, "There's a letter and a will at my house." They went to the house, broke in, and there was this letter that this guy had left. And it was kind of a letter slash will. It's all in the state archives, so you can actually read it online. It's extremely disturbing. He had actually addressed it to their two other sisters. So he'd named them as executors of his will, which meant he was dobbing his sisters in to be completely involved in this process. He'd killed his brother-in-law. He'd killed his own wife. And his reasoning was that Dr. Brocci had, about a decade ago, when he had a sore back, not treated it properly, which seemed like a fairly delayed reaction. But the real reason, the real target, was not Dr. Brocci, but Irene, the wife. She had apparently snubbed him at a recent social gathering, or he felt that he'd been snubbed, so he wanted her to suffer, and the best way for her to suffer was to kill her husband.
1: Oh.
0: And his own wife of 26 years, who he described as his angel, he said, well, it was best that she die because she wouldn't want to live without him.
1: Michael Adams from Forgotten Australia, thank you for telling us the story of the Kingsgrove murders in the 1950s. Appreciate your time as always, and we can find all of those stories with Michael on his podcast, Forgotten Australia. Some of the stories are just hair-raising, like that one, but they are all true and all verified and all there in the records. You just have to look. It's a great listen. It's Francis Leach with you here on ABC Radio Overnights.
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1: Time for a look of the state of the nation around the country, things that have been happening. Now, heading to Perth, hundreds of seatbelt fines generated by controversial AI-assisted traffic cameras are being dropped in WA due to a lack of proof drivers knew that their passengers were not properly fastened in. Now, the Road Safety Commission introduced these cameras in October last year. It resulted in around 81,000 seatbelt-related infringements, often carrying a fine of about $550 and four demerit points. WA Police Commissioner Cole Blanch was on 102.5 ABC Perth Mornings this morning with Nadia Misopoulos, Nadia asked about how the police had handled this whole issue.
3: It's important we step through those processes. So obviously you might receive a fine in the mail from those cameras. Your first port of call, if you receive that fine and you think that you have a reasonable defence to why that offence has occurred, you can ring or put a submission into the Department of Transport to have that matter reviewed. So that's not involving police at that time. Department of Transport will make a decision. They may make the decision to proceed, and then it comes to the police because we are the prosecutors of those matters in the court. Now, we treat every matter that comes to us for prosecution the same, and the first thing we have to establish is there reasonable prospects for our conviction, and that really is a conversation about the defences that are available to a person, and if they put forward those defences, would we have a reasonable prospect of a conviction? The prosecutor will make that decision. They'll have a conversation with the person that has received the fine, and if we think there are no reasonable prospects, then we won't proceed because we don't want to waste the court's time on a matter we know that we are not likely to win anyway.
4: She was told by this police officer, and I've got to say, the people that are getting in touch are saying police officers have been fantastic. They've come on the phone, they've taken their time talking to us. I imagine there's a big backlog of calls that they're making and explaining, look, in the moment, you did not have control over your child. This is what Lisa was told, as you were in control of a car, you reasonably had your eyes on the road and you could not be watching your child next to you the whole time. So am I to assume then that most of those fines, where it was proceeding to court, are probably going to be dismissed?
3: I think that is in the well-established rules of the court, that if we are in a position where we can't prove the case, we can't proceed. It's not a matter of a discretion. If we don't think we have a reasonable prospect of conviction because of the defences put forward by a driver, then we cannot proceed. And yes, we're busy in making those phone calls, but what we don't want to make busy is the courts even busier than they already are.
1: WA Police Commissioner Colin Blanch there speaking on ABC Perth this morning about those fines and the AI-generated cameras and the likelihood that they're going to be scrubbed out. Heading to Sydney now. In February this year, Israeli President Isaac Herzog visited the country in the wake of the Bondi Beach shootings to support the local Jewish community, and it prompted the rallies on the streets of the city. Now, police actions during the protests became subject of intense public scrutiny. Body cam footage worn by New South Wales Police has emerged, apparently showing police officers boasting about striking a protester. The vision is circulating on social media, and it comes as a police watchdog prepares to hold public hearings later this year into officers' actions during the protests. ABC Morning's Sarah Dingle looked at the latest developments.
5: There's been a big reaction to newly emerged police body-worn camera footage, which we played for you yesterday morning, which appears to show officers boasting and laughing about punching a protester who was on the ground. Take a listen.
6: You going again?
7: No. Just keep walking, walking.
5: That video was filmed in February of this year. It shows officers walking down Sydney's George Street as they disperse protesters following a town hall rally, which was organised to protest against the visit of Israel's President Isaac Herzog. As you can hear there in that video, one police officer describes punching a person while they were on the ground, while another officer seems to confirm that they saw that happen. New South Wales Police says it is aware of this video, but it won't comment. We have invited them on the show. We asked again today. We would like to know, are those officers in this video still working? The New South Wales Premier, Chris Minns, is currently in India. He was asked about all of this yesterday on that trip.
8: I'm aware of it. I haven't seen it because we've been over here, but it's really important that we allow the investigation, an independent investigation, to do its work, to do its job. The LEC has, off its own bat, already declared that they will have an independent inquiry into that. And I think that it's incumbent upon not just us, and the police, leadership, but also all politicians to allow them to do their job. And that's one of the reasons they're in that position.
5: As Premier Chris Minns said, the police watchdog, the Law Enforcement Conduct Commission, or LEC, is investigating the conduct of officers at that rally. This is the most complained about incident in the history of the LEC. Greens MP Sue Higginson is calling for the immediate dismissal of the officer involved. Let's have a listen.
9: You know, we see footage like this that we're talking about now. You see that level of impunity.
5: Police at that rally were using new powers called a Public Assembly Restriction Declaration, or PARD. I know there's a lot of acronyms here. Stay with me. But those laws were later found to be unconstitutional. Back in May, the Police Commissioner Mal Lanyon revealed

0: decades now, and even for me it was shocking when I first saw the clip. Not so much because it appears to show that the police used unreasonable force against someone, unfortunately that's not all that uncommon, but more so the way that the officer, you can hear him openly bragging about it to his colleagues, and they appear to be having a good laugh while they likely knew that the body-worn camera was recording. So I think it reveals a real sense of impunity, which is dangerous for the community.
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1: We are Leach with you on this Thursday morning, wherever you are around the country, coming up to the latest from your ABC newsroom. Can give you an update of a first round tennis match at the US Open underway belatedly for Australia's Alex de Minaur, who had his first date at Flushing Meadow washed out yesterday, turned up to play. And as it can do at this time of the year in that part of New York, the downpour put pay to that, so he's had to come back and restart today. And he's playing Andrew Guerrieri of Italy, and Demon leads at the moment 6-2, 3-2 in his opening round match. We'll keep you up to date at that one as it goes through this morning. News up very, very soon after that. We are going to tell you a little bit about finance, because Scott Hamilton's going to give us all of the information that we need to be across everything that's happening on the markets. And we'll also, a little later on, talk to you about the mystery of Flight VHMDX, the only plane that's disappeared in Australia, on mainland Australia, that has never, the wreckage has never been found. It's a fascinating story. We'll talk about that with Richard Baker. But first, it's news time.
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0: Good morning. This is ABC News with David Rollins. Treasurer Jim Chalmers says the latest fall in house prices is not unusual after years of strong growth. Cotality data shows national values fell 0.9% in August, the fifth consecutive monthly decline, while stronger GDP growth has also increased the risk of further interest rate rises. Mr. Chalmers says there have been at least seven separate housing corrections over the past two decades, and the current downturn should be viewed in that broader context.
1: We've seen house price growth, I think, in 15 of the last 20 months. And so we've still had very strong house price growth indeed over the past couple of decades. But it's not unusual for prices to come off from time to time. I counted at least seven occasions in the last two decades where house prices have come off.
0: Rescue teams are racing to reach dozens of workers believed to be trapped inside hydropower tunnels in Nepal's mountains, offering one of the last hopes of finding survivors a week after a Himalayan flood killed more than 1,100 people. Nick Parmeter reports.
2: The flood, triggered by the collapse of a glacier near Nepal's border with China, devastated towns and valleys across the mountainous region. Thousands remain missing, including several Australians, although five were reported safe on Wednesday. Rescue efforts have increasingly centred on hydroelectric project tunnels, where authorities believe workers may have survived after being cut off by floodwaters and debris. Some tunnels contain chambers with air supplies, and rescuers are trying to reach about 900 missing workers. Authorities say the chance of finding survivors elsewhere is fading, but there's no let-up in rescue operations.
0: The European Union says it's looking to ramp up its sanctions against Russia following Germany's claim that the Kremlin was involved in a drone attack at Leipzig Airport last month. Last month, a drone carrying explosives was found near a Ukrainian cargo plane, with the device defused in time. Berlin has also announced it will close a Russian consulate and take other measures, while Moscow has strongly denied the claims. The EU's top diplomat, Kaya

0: Callas says the bloc is working to tighten the economic screws on Russia even further.
1: Together with the Commission, we are working on a new proposal to tighten sanctions enforcement. Some ministers also raised again the use of immobilized Russian assets. The discussion will continue. Russia must pay for destruction it has caused.
0: Australia will spend $600 million on a Pacific-wide crackdown on drug trafficking. Pacific leaders meeting in Palau have endorsed the Wanga Moana initiative, which is aimed at improving intelligence sharing between police and security agencies across the region. The scheme will also boost aerial surveillance alongside other measures as cartels increasingly use vessels and semi-submersibles to move cocaine and methamphetamine. Prime Minister Anthony Albanese says much of the drug traffic moving through the Pacific is ultimately bound for Australian shores.
2: Australia is a destination, tragically, for much of the drug trafficking that seeks to go through the Pacific with related issues of transnational crime.
0: Jurors in Lindsay Clancy's US murder trial have resumed deliberations for a fifth day after informing the judge a day earlier that they were deadlocked over whether to convict her for killing her three young children. No one disputes that the 36-year-old strangled her three children to death in 2023 in the basement of her home in Boston. Her legal team has argued she should be found not guilty by reason of insanity, saying she was in the midst of postpartum psychosis when she killed her children. Australian actor Guy Pearce says media mogul Rupert Murdoch is very happy to see his compatriot play him in a new and largely sympathetic movie about his early business life. Pearce has been cast by Oscar-winning British Inc., which has premiered at the Venice Film Festival, focus on Murdoch's move into Britain in the late 1960s when he bought struggling tabloid The Sun and transformed it into a runaway success with a daily diet of sex, sport and scandal. In sport, a recall for defender Brandon Walker headlines five changes for Fremantle in tonight's qualifying final against Hawthorn. Walker's played just one game this season. It was a Dockers round one loss to Geelong.
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5: Yes, with you this morning for Early Morning Country. It's great to be with you again for another big day, wherever you happen to be, around the country and beyond, on ABC Listen, ABC Country, however you're tuning in today. It's good to have you here. And welcome as the week goes along. It is Thursday, the 3rd of September. Things are moving along as the week continues, and also this brand new month. Hope you're settling into September and looking forward to all the things that are coming up this month, including lots of great music from our favourite country artists, lots of live performances on stages, tours, new albums. We'll keep you up to date with all of that as it happens. But also we've been paying tribute in recent days, over the last week, with that very sad news of the passing of Dolly Parton. And this morning, because we've had so many requests coming through on the show, I've got a double play that I'm featuring this morning. One of Dolly's massive hits, but also a song where she was teamed up with two other great voices. That wonderful pairing of Dolly with Linda Ronstadt and Emmylou Harris. That's coming up as well. Plus, a very personal song from a Queensland country artist. Trent Richardson has just released a new track. It's come out just before Father's Day, and this is a really personal song for him, speaking about his experience as a dad. Very touching tune and an extraordinary situation that he and his family have found themselves in, and you'll hear a little bit more about that coming up in the show as well. It's Early Morning Country time on your Thursday morning.

0: That is Andrew Farris. And rolling home, new for him in 2026, and maybe you're at the stage where you're getting ready to leave home this morning. If you're heading out the door on your Thursday, hope it's going to be an excellent day for you, wherever you happen to be. If you're in Queensland, let's take a look at what's happening with the forecast today. A quick look. There's not too much going on around the Sunshine State today. Toowoomba with a sunny day with a top of 27 degrees. Bundaberg reaching 28, Gympie 30, and Maryborough 29. All three centres will be sunny today. In Gladstone, 28, Rockhampton getting to 31, and both will be mostly sunny. Mackay, a sunny day and 25, and in Townsville, 27, mostly sunny conditions. Cairns looking at mostly sunny today, 28 degrees, and both Mount Isa and Longreach tops of 33, and expecting sunshine throughout your day.
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0: As we continue to celebrate the life and legacy of Dolly Parton, thank you for all the text messages that have been coming through with song suggestions this week. 0487 993 222. We've had so many this week to fit them all in. I've got a double play for you this morning, beginning with a song that Claire and Gympie wanted to hear. She said that she's loved this song, and it is actually her favourite song of Dolly, and sees her teaming up with two other great names, Linda Ronstadt and Emmylou Harris.

0: Yeah, it's a Dolly double play this morning. We've had so many song requests over the last week since that sad news about Dolly's passing that we're just trying to fit them all in for the week. That, of course, is the Mighty Jolene, one of her best-known songs and just an absolute classic every time you hear it. And that one suggested by Bennett, who listens in Singapore and reached out with a lovely email to talk about how the news of Dolly's passing had affected him, and also said that I love Dolly Parton's songs and I only got to know her recently because during my childhood growing up in Singapore I'd never really heard of her before, but now really embraces the sound and says with Dolly gone the world becomes less sparkled with hope, which I think is true. And before that you heard Wildflowers, the song that she sang with as the part of the trio with Emmylou Harris and Linda Ronstadt. Comes as fans react to the very sad and distressing news that some people have vandalised Dolly's star on the Hollywood Walk of Fame, which is, they're repairing it now, they're fixing it. But who does that? Who Dolly, of all people, who would think to do something like that? Let's hope it's fixed soon.
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Two great mates there, Alan Caswell and Lindsay Waddington, the song Living My Life on the Rails. Hopefully you're well off the rails today. It is Thursday, the 3rd of September. Good to have you here as we get a little bit closer to the weekend. And, of course, Father's Day coming up too. But for one country music dad, a very personal song is being released now about his experience of being a dad. Queensland country artist Trent Richardson is opening up his heart with the release of Promise You Now. He's called it his most personal song to date, and it's easy to understand why. The song was inspired by the difficult journey Trent and his partner Gabby experienced following the birth of their son Archie and the time they spent in the neonatal intensive

intensive care unit. Now, Archie was diagnosed with septo-optic dysplasia, which is a rare condition which affects approximately 1 in 30,000 people. His diagnosis means facing a lifetime of medication, regular specialist care, and legal blindness. But for Trent, this is a song for his son, saying, "I hope one day he'll listen to it and realise how much his dad loves him. I want him to know we'd do anything to give him every opportunity in life. He's made me a better person, and this is my way of thanking him. He's such a little warrior." Beautiful words from Trent Richardson, and a beautiful song. It's called Promise You Now.

0: Yeah, such a touching, beautiful song from Trent Richardson, a new track ahead of Father's Day, and that one goes out to his little boy, Archie, who's had a bit of a hard road in life since being born. He's got septo-optic dysplasia, and Trent hopes that the release of the song will help more people understand the condition. And Trent is donating 5% of the song's royalties to the Mater Mothers Hospital in Brisbane as a gesture of gratitude to the doctors, nurses and the hospital staff who supported his family through one of the most difficult experiences that you could imagine. So all the best to the family and to little Archie as well. That's the song, Promise You Now. And this is Early Morning Country, your Thursday edition.
1: Alarm goes off at the crack of dawn.

That is the latest track from Bush balladeer Kerry Perrett, and I wouldn't have it any other way. Thank you so much for being with me this morning. Enjoy your Thursday, early morning country.

0: Good morning, ABC News with Sue Fitzpatrick. Russian state media has published what it claims are prison recordings of two accused spies currently locked up in Queensland. Grace Tobin from ABC Investigations reports.
1: 2 years ago, Kira Korolev and her husband Igor were arrested at their home in Brisbane and charged with an espionage offence. ABC Investigations has discovered that Russia's state-controlled media has published audio it says is the couple speaking from behind bars. In one recording, Kira purportedly says that she made a mistake when she migrated to a different country and wanted to return to Russia, but unfortunately they were arrested. The ABC has been unable to independently verify the audio. In Queensland, it's illegal for media to interview prisoners without permission. Queensland Corrective Services said approval had not been given.
0: And Corrective Services told the ABC it is an offence to interview or photograph a Queensland prisoner without executive approval. Queensland's workplace safety regulator has issued a multiple improvement notices to the police service after an investigation into watchhouse conditions. The police union sparked the safety blitz by lodging a formal complaint in March, citing prisoner overcrowding and critical understaffing. Safety notices were issued to the Caboolture, Brisbane and Caloundra lockups, while Ipswich, Cleveland, Southport and Beenleigh were also audited. The QPS says it's undertaking broad infrastructure reforms. Treasurer Jim Chalmers says there were early signs of a voter backlash against Labor before the recent by-election in Western Australia. The Secret Harbour by-election saw One Nation win the previously safe Labor seat convincingly, a first for Pauline Hanson's party in WA. The Treasurer has told 7:30 Sarah Ferguson the government is aware of economic frustrations being felt by many voters.
2: We didn't need a by-election in a state system in WA.
3: The signs were already there in South Australia.
2: Yeah, and I've acknowledged, I think, and on other occasions, people are under pressure. You know, that is why we're delivering real change in the housing market, in the tax system, providing cost of living relief.
0: Overseas now, Iran has fired on US allies in the Gulf following a night of American bombardment that Iranian officials say included a deadly strike on a wedding party. The BBC's Jair Ghol explains the current mood within Iran.
4: Many people in Iran are not happy with the situation, and I don't believe many people in Iran, they trust President Trump. Even those people who were against the regime, who were hoping U.S. and Israeli military might end the regime once for all, there is a change of heart amongst many of them because they have seen the consequences of the war. The closure of Strait of Hormuz or disruption of shipment in Strait of Hormuz hurting Iranian economy more than any countries in the region.
0: Rescue teams are continuing to try to reach dozens of workers believed to be trapped inside hydropower tunnels in Nepal's mountains, offering one of the last hopes of finding survivors a week after a Himalayan flood killed more than 1,100 people. Nick Parmeter reports.
5: The flood, triggered by the collapse of a glacier near Nepal's border with China, devastated towns and valleys across the mountainous region. Thousands remain missing, including several Australians, although five were reported safe on Wednesday. Rescue efforts have increasingly centred on hydroelectric project tunnels, where authorities believe workers may have survived after being cut off by floodwaters and debris. Some tunnels contain chambers with air supplies and rescuers are trying to reach about 900 missing workers. Authorities say the chance of finding survivors elsewhere is fading, but there's no let-up in rescue operations.
0: To sport now, and police in Papua New Guinea are vowing to crack down on spectator violence as the country prepares to enter a team in the NRL. Rival fans clashed at a local rugby league game in Port Moresby on Sunday, with one man charged with assault and denied bail. Metropolitan Superintendent Warwick Simataba says police will be increasing security at both domestic and international matches. Queensland's weather, isolated showers on the east coast north of Ingham, mostly sunny elsewhere, light to moderate winds. Cairns and Bundaberg 28, Townsville 27, Mackay 25, Rockhampton 31 and Mount Isa 33. In the southeast, a sunny day today with light winds. Brisbane 31, Ipswich 33, Logan 30, the Gold Coast 29, the Sunshine Coast 28 and Toowoomba a top of 27 degrees.
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7: G'day. On your Thursday, the 3rd of September, nice to have you along. If your morning is just beginning, waking up, maybe getting that coffee on, a shower, and then let's see what the day brings. Hopefully only good things. Fantastic things, fabulous things, fantabulous things. That's a big word, isn't it? Is it even a word? I don't know. But maybe you do, and you know lots of good words. Are you a bit of a word whiz? Would you call yourself a wordsmith? Are you the person that everybody hates to play Scrabble with because you're so incredibly good at it? Are you a bit of a walking dictionary or thesaurus, and you've got a word for everything, and you can dazzle people with your word choices? You don't just go for the conventional. You're not picking the same words everybody else does. You might have some different words, some big words. What's your favourite big word or rarely used word? If you've got one, let me know about it this morning. 0487 993 222. I always think of that word, anti-disestablishmentarianism. That always comes to mind. But maybe you've got another one. Tell me what your favourite big word or rarely used word is. The one that you trot out if you're appearing clever and people go, what does that mean? What is that? What is that word? 0487 993 222. I ask you this morning because the movie star George Clooney has been over at the Venice Film Festival where he's dropped a word that's had people scrambling for the dictionary to say, what was that? What does it mean? And it's a pretty serious one to sum up these days. So I'll share that with you soon and see how you go with working out that word.

0: Fairground attraction and perfect. Perfect is a very good word, isn't it? It's an excellent word. It's not a big word, though, and it gets used a lot. I'm wondering this morning if you have a word that you save up to, you know, bedazzle everybody because it is a long word or it's a not oftenly used word or phrase, and then people go, what does that mean? And you go, I know, and you don't. What are those words? Share them with me this morning. Rose says, supercalifragilisticexpialidocious. Which is just brilliant. That's great. And being able to text that through to me, Rose, that's really wonderful. That's a lot of texting. So thank you so much for that this morning. Eric in Gander says, wish I did know some big words. Then I might win a few arguments with my workmate. It's no fun losing all the time. It's good that way, isn't it? If you've got a word that you can just drop out and you can say, you're so da-da-da-da-da-da. And then they go, oh, what does that mean? Have I been insulted or have I been praised? You just have no idea. Share that word with me this morning.
1: 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Where local meets the world and you stay in the know. ABC North Queensland.
0: Let's take a look at the weather forecast around Queensland today. There's not too much going on. We've got some isolated showers on the east coast north of Ingham. They're tending scattered at times around Lockhart River. Sunny elsewhere, though, around Queensland. So not too much action today shower-wise. Possible morning fog in eastern districts south of Cairns. Light to moderate northeast to southeasterly winds, turning northwest to northeasterly to the south of Longreach. Winds in the southern interior will turn southwest to northwesterly and tend fresh at times. Maximum temperatures above average south of Longreach. They should be near average elsewhere. On the weather chart, we have a ridge extending over the state from a high near New Zealand. That'll continue moving east. We've got a weak trough moving across the southwest this morning, and that should continue to shift east across southern Queensland before moving off the southeast coast, should weaken by Friday. A new trough will move into the southwest on Saturday night, then move east across southern Queensland. So let's go for a whiz around the country and see what centres have today. Brisbane, a sunny day and looking at a top of 31 degrees. Going to be fine and sunny throughout the Darling Downs and Granite Belt. Dalby up to 31, Toowoomba 27, Warwick reaching 30. A little bit warm today. All sunny and clear throughout the Wide Bay and Burnett. Bundaberg, you'll see 28, Maryborough 29, Hervey Bay a top of 25. A little bit mixed in Capricornia, though. Mostly sunny for both Gladstone and Rockhampton. Gladstone getting to 28, Rockhampton 31, but a sunny day in Billawheeler, 31 degrees. Emerald sunny, 31. Mackay sunny, getting up to 25. And Proserpine also sunny, 28 degrees. Townsville mostly sunny, seeing 27. Charters Towers with a mostly sunny day and 30. Cairns mostly sunny, 28. But Atherton partly cloudy and a top of 24. Weeper also partly cloudy with 34 degrees today. And Lockhart River, as I mentioned before, a shower or two and a top of 27. In Mount Isa, sunny, 33. Camberwell, mostly sunny and 35. Longreach, a clear and sunny day, 33. And Winton, reaching 34 with sunny weather. St George, mostly sunny, reaching 33 today. Birdsville, some morning dust. And then sunny conditions, getting up to 33 degrees.
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0: Yeah, nice to have you along today. Thank you for your texts on the text line 0487 993 222. Getting some lovely suggestions for songs as well as words, because I'm talking about some of those big words that you favour and can bedazzle everybody because they're so great but also rarely used. And you go, oh, what is all that about? Sandra in Billawheeler saying, my big word is quintessential. Quintessential is an adjective that means representing the most perfect, ideal, or typical example of a quality. For me, the mango is the quintessential summer fruit. I love that, Sandra. Not only have you given us an explanation, you've given us an example of your word. That is great. I bet you did very well in English class back in the day. And maybe you're someone that other people don't want to play Scrabble with because you're just so very good at it. But that is wonderful. There are all sorts of words out there, and some of them have us scratching our heads because we go, what does that mean? Well, the movie star George Clooney has dropped one overnight because he's been at the Venice Film Festival, very important and prestigious film festival, and he's there and was being asked about the state of the world today. And George Clooney, of course, someone who's been a bit political over his time, never afraid to sort of share an opinion and do all of that. And so this was his response, and he included a word that maybe you don't use in your average conversation. Maybe you've never even heard it before. Have a listen to George Clooney.
2: Look, I'm always very optimistic about things, and I do believe that we're at a moment in time that's unfortunate. I think that's an understatement. I do believe that we're going to get through all of this. I'm old enough to have been through 1968 in the States, when every city in the United States was set on fire, and we lost Martin Luther King and Bobby Kennedy in the same year. There was tons of violence. The Capitol was surrounded with tanks. We've had some other difficult times, but this is one of them. There's a great word, kakistocracy.

0: which is a country run by the least qualified people. I think maybe we have a cacistocracy right now, but we'll get through it.
1: George Clooney speaking there at the Venice Film Festival. Now, look, I have to put up my hand and say that I had never heard the word cacistocracy before. Never knew what it was until today. But Paul Moss from the BBC has been reflecting on the use of this word and doing a bit of digging into its history.
2: As derogatory terms go, cacistocracy certainly has an elevated pedigree, indeed a classical one, because it's in ancient Greek that we find the word kakistos, meaning the worst. That said, there's no record of kakistocracy being used by Plato, Aristotle, or any of their chums. For that, we have to wait until the 17th century, and a politically minded preacher named Paul Gosnold. He accused his enemies of wanting to turn Parliament into a kakistocracy, i.e. rule by the worst. Preacher Gosnold was speaking about 350 years before the invention of the internet, so his coinage didn't exactly go viral, although the word was used in the 19th century by a critic of Germany who described the whole country as a kakistocracy. But kakistocracy got a new lease of life in more recent times, courtesy of the former CIA director John O. Brennan, who in 2018 tweeted that Donald Trump's first administration was a kakistocracy. But this most choice of insults really had its day in the sun in 2024, when The Economist magazine gave it the honour of being chosen as Word of the Year. Kakistocracy, the citation went, has the crisp, hard sound of glass breaking. Donald Trump's administration has taken plenty of brickbats in its time, accused variously of being autocratic, plutocratic, and even technocratic. But the president has a particular antipathy for Hollywood liberals. So we'll have to see what he makes of George Clooney adding kakistocratic to the list.
1: It's a bit of a tongue twister, isn't it, to say that? Kakistocracy, learning something new. Government by the worst, leadership by the worst, apparently. Paul Moss there from the BBC with that thought, all prompted by George Clooney, who, I get, you know, he's an actor, he's a filmmaker. I guess he deals with words a lot. He's probably very aware of words that all of us don't know. So there you go. You've learned something today. You might want to pop that into conversation. Kakistocracy, if you haven't heard of it before. We have had some more coming through. Someone texting through saying a word for need to do it now, instantism. Now, I hadn't heard that either. Alex has been doing some research on that, saying it's a term used across multiple fields, but it most famously refers to a short-lived radical avant-garde art movement founded by a French artist in 1924. So there we go, instantism. I like it. Well, we live in a very instantism kind of world, don't we, where everyone is trying to get everything straight away. So I like that. I'm going to add that to the list.
3: For everything North Queensland.
4: We're in Douglas. It's got great walking tracks, beautiful scenery. It's just a lovely, friendly neighbourhood to live in.
3: ABC North Queensland.
1: And it wasn't a case of instantism yesterday when we played Twisted Title, because I played it for you and we didn't solve it. In fact, nobody called up to play. This one is a tricky one this morning. Started it for you yesterday. You've had a day to think about it. What about this Twisted Title?
5: No.
1: Okay, it sounds unusual today, and I explained yesterday that that first word that you hear is R, like A-H or A many, many, many H's if someone is making an expression. So that's the word that you're hearing there. Makes it a bit tricky for our Twisted Title this morning, doesn't it? Can you work out what song title I am actually referring to this morning? Can you do it? My telephone number, if you'd like to play, is 1300 630 222. So if you were playing around with R, what would you get out of that? If you were, you know, just twisting it around a bit, going a bit left of centre, heading in different directions, what do you reckon you could come up with that one? This is day two for this challenge, and proving to be a tricky one this morning. Alex suggested it too, by the way, because he said, oh, this is a great song, and you should have this one. And I said, well, what will we do it as a Twisted Title? And then he suggested that, and I said, okay, all right, we'll give it a go, see what people think.
5: No.
1: And it's had us scratching our heads a little bit. So can you work it out this morning? What is my twisted title, the hidden title of the song in there? 1300 630 222 is the number to call if you'd like to play this morning. I'd love to talk to you and see if you can work it out.
5: No.
1: Okay, different type of sounding twisted title today. I love it when we have a little bit of a challenge. Maybe you have the answer for me this morning.
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1: Yeah, really nice to have you along this morning. Thanks, everybody, for the various text messages that have been coming through about music as well. Lots of song suggestions for the coming days. And one in particular, David in Warwick, this isn't so much a song suggestion, but he said, I was just checking my messages to you, and back on the 11th of March, I just moved to Warwick from Point Vernon, and I requested Choose in Texas because my granddaughter was playing it a lot in her car, and you played it. It's incredible that it's breaking chart records now, and oh man, it's like a cassette stuck in my head. It's a bit hard to get away from, isn't it? 20 weeks at number one on the Billboard chart in the United States now makes it the second longest running number one ever. Number one is Mariah Carey with All I Want for Christmas Is You, and that's 22 weeks. So Ella Langley, Choose in Texas, could be the longest running in a couple of weeks if it stays there on top. So, yeah, you had a good, good ear, David. Nice suggestion.
5: No.
1: Let's go to the phones and see if you can work this one out this morning. Let's go to Tony, who's calling in Gladstone. Hi, Tony.
9: G'day, Michael. How are you?
1: Yeah, really well. Really well. How's your day shaping up?
9: Oh, not too bad today. We've got a day up in the bush picking fence lines. So it'll be fun.
1: Hope the weather's good. I think it's, I was just looking before, it's just a mostly sunny day. So, yeah, you should be fine.
9: Yeah, it should be good.
1: All right, enjoy that. Before you get stuck into that, though, Tony, what do you reckon the answer is?
9: Oh, I'm going to have a guess here at Oh Yeah.
1: You're going to go for Oh Yeah. Because if we say Ah, it's a bit hard to sort of twist that around, isn't it? It's like Ah, what's the opposite of Ah? And you reckon it's Oh.
9: I reckon it's Oh.
1: Oh. Oh Yeah. What's Oh Yeah? Is that a song?
9: Yeah, by Yellow.
1: They were a Belgian duo who had this hit back in the 1980s. Do you remember what movie it was featured in?
9: It was either Ferris Bueller or Gone in 60 Seconds.
1: Bueller, you've got it there. Bueller's Day Off. Also, The Secret of My Success with Michael J. Fox. It featured in that as well and became a hit for them. And it's the most, well, let's just say it's the easiest song to sing along to ever, isn't it?
9: I think so, mate.
1: Love it. Let's go back to the 80s. Hey, Tony, congratulations. Well done. Have you ever played before?
9: No, first time. Long time listener, though.
1: And you've got it right. That is just brilliant. I love it. Hey, Tony, have a fantastic day. Well done.
9: Thanks very much, Michael. You too.
1: He's got it right. It is Yellow. Oh, yeah.

0: That's an 80s flashback if ever there was one. It wasn't there. Hit in Australia in 1988 for Yellow, Oh Yeah, after it featured in a number of movies. And congratulations to Tony in Gladstone getting it right. We've also been talking about big words and Chris in Rocky saying a shout out to other horticulturists. The learning of the Latin botanical names for plants and trees was quite a task. My fancy word is, now I'm going to stuff this up, I'm sure, Feltophrum petacarpum, which is also known as the yellow poinciana. Thank you, Chris. And for typing all of that, too, on your text. That's amazing. Really, really impressed. Enjoy those big words for the rest of your day. ABC News is coming up next.
1: Brighten your day.
2: There's so much life. It's teeming with life.
1: Loving local.
3: We all had great neighbours. You felt safe. It was nice, peaceful and quiet.
1: ABC North Queensland.
4: ABC News with Sue Fitzpatrick. ABC Investigations has discovered unverified Russian state media recordings that claim to feature two accused spies speaking from behind bars in Queensland. Grace Tobin reports.
5: Former Australian Army Private Kira Korolev and her husband Igor are being held in separate prisons in Queensland awaiting trial on espionage charges. The ABC has discovered audio and interviews published by Russian-controlled state media claim to be the Korolevs speaking from prison about their arrest and the criminal case against them. In her most recent interview, Kira Korolev purportedly makes a plea to Russian President Vladimir Putin to help her and her husband return home. The ABC has been unable to independently verify the audio's authenticity.
4: And corrective services told the ABC it is an offence to interview or photograph a Queensland prisoner without executive approval. It says authorisation wasn't given in this case. Queensland police are investigating an alleged rape at a drug and alcohol rehabilitation clinic in the Wide Bay Burnett. Regional investigative reporter Eden Gillespie has the story.
6: The woman was allegedly raped while undergoing treatment at Hayter Clinic in Gympie. The ABC has spoken with the woman's mother, who says she's angry and heartbroken by the alleged assault. The mother says her daughter, who was experiencing emotional distress, was discharged to Mullaney Hospital. A Queensland police spokesperson confirmed to the ABC that police are investigating, but no charges have been laid. A Hayter Clinic Queensland spokesperson says the facility does not tolerate sexual misconduct, harassment or violence, but is limited in what it could say due to privacy and confidentiality obligations.
4: The Coalition is calling for the government to drop its proposed cut to private health insurance rebates for over 65s. Isabella Tolhurst reports.
7: Public hearings into the federal government's plan to reduce the private health insurance rebate begin today. The proposed bill would reduce the rebate by up to 8% in an effort to save almost $3 billion from the budget over the next 4 years. But Shadow Health Minister Anne Rustin says the cuts would shift pressure onto the public health system.
8: All this is a cost shift from the federal budget to state and territory budgets, from the government to older Australians and taxpayers.
7: The Council of the Ageing, who give evidence today, have said the changes would reduce levels of care for older Australians at a time they need it most.
4: Overseas, Nepal's Information and Communications Minister has defended his government against criticism it was slow to accept international help after the devastating floods. More than 1,100 people have died and 38 Australians are still missing, as Meghna Bali reports.
9: Minister Bikram Timilsena

0: says Nepal had to first determine whether foreign search and rescue teams could provide help beyond what local authorities were already doing. He rejected suggestions that the response was delayed, calling the criticism a kind of disinformation. But Australian families with loved ones still missing are growing increasingly frustrated. Several have travelled to Kathmandu seeking answers as the search continues across the flood-hit border region and pressure mounts on authorities to provide clearer information. Meghna Bali, ABC News, Kathmandu.
1: Defence Minister Richard Marles is in Washington for bilateral talks with his US counterpart Pete Hegseth on the AUKUS pact. Mr. Marles is calling the visit an opportunity to advance the relationship between the two countries as the pair marks 75 years of the ANZUS Treaty. Mr. Marles will then head to the UK for his first talks with new UK Defence Secretary Wes Streeting. To sport and in rugby league, the North Queensland Cowboys have struck a deal with the Northern Pride that will give them majority control of the Cairns-based Queensland Cup side's board. The Pride's board will be reduced from 8 directors to 5, with the Cowboys to choose 3 of those. Northern Pride CEO Gareth Smith says the move secures the future of the club, while day-to-day operations will stay largely the same.
2: Credit to the board, they made a decision to look at these as opportunities, and I think there was a belief that whilst we're in the best position of strength, that this is the time to start to look at those opportunities and make sure that we're in a position where we didn't have to compromise anything in the Northern Pride.
1: Queensland's weather, isolated showers on the east coast north of Ingham, mostly sunny elsewhere. Cairns and Bundaberg 28, Townsville 27, Mackay 25, Rockhampton 31. In the southeast, a sunny day, Brisbane 31, Ipswich 33, Logan 30, the Gold Coast 29, the Sunshine Coast 28, and Toowoomba 27 degrees.
3: Good morning, welcome to AM. I'm Rachel Mealy, coming to you from the lands of the Turrbal and Yuggera people in Brisbane. The desperate search for survivors of the Nepal-Tibet floods is entering a critical phase. Several Australian families have now travelled to Kathmandu seeking answers of their own as scrutiny intensifies over how the disaster response was handled. Correspondent Meghna Bali reports from Kathmandu.
0: For the last week, Aarti Raval has barely slept.
4: We have done a lot of investigation, provided all the information that we have gathered so far from the group of 26 people who were travelling with Bhavin.
0: From her home in Brisbane, she's been combing through photos, videos, immigration records and maps, trying to work out exactly where her husband Bhavin Kumar was when the floods tore through the Nepal-Tibet border.
4: We have been contacting DFAT since day one when the incident happened.
0: She says she's passed on what she's found to Australia's Foreign Affairs Department and Nepali authorities. But 8 days on, with her husband still missing, Aarti says she can no longer wait.
4: They have no answer whatsoever.
0: So she sent her brother Johnny from India to Kathmandu. He's now carrying the family's research from office to office, looking for the answers Aarti says she hasn't been able to get from authorities.
4: At least I have my own person, my own eyes on the ground who is genuinely looking for my husband.
0: The scale and terrain make this an extraordinarily difficult operation. But families like Aarti's are asking another question. Could more have been done sooner? Nepal's government has faced criticism over its decision not to immediately accept broader international assistance during those first crucial days.
5: I think this is also a kind of disinformation.
0: Information and Communications Minister Bikram Timmelsena has defended their response.
5: It is not an easy job to do, and it depends on the geography, the context, and so many cultural factors as well. So we needed to understand that the help would really be helpful.
0: He says the government first assessed what foreign teams could add to Nepal's own response and accepted assistance where it believed it would help. For families still waiting, though, those decisions are being measured against every day without an answer. On Wednesday, Australian Federal Police officers visited Aarti's home to take DNA samples from her two sons. They're 13 and 8.
4: It was extremely hard to convince them what we are doing and why we are doing. They are not wanting to lose hope that the daddy is coming home.
0: Neither has Aarti.
4: I genuinely pray and request Nepal government to do the deep investigation, rescue Reiki, and send some troop inside those areas in the behind the immigration top hills and find those people. They are there. I'm genuinely saying they are there.
0: Refusing to give up hope. This is Meghna Bali reporting for AM.
3: A Russian-born couple accused of spying on Australia has been purportedly captured speaking from prison in audio recordings published by Russia's state-controlled media. In a series of interviews never reported in Australia before, former Army private Kira Korolev and her husband Igor allegedly reveal details of their arrest and hit out at authorities over a lack of evidence. Grace Tobin from ABC Investigations reports.
6: It's a case cloaked in secrecy. A married couple living in Australian suburbia accused of being Russian spies. For 2 years, they've stayed silent in custody, or so we thought.
7: We are currently in an Australian prison, falsely charged with spying for Russia.
6: This is purportedly the voice of Kira Korolev, a former Australian Army private.
7: I don't care that they're listening to our conversation right now. I love my homeland. I made a mistake when I migrated to a different country and I wanted to return, but unfortunately, we were arrested.
6: ABC Investigations has discovered that Russia's Kremlin-controlled TV network, RT, has published audio that it says is Kira and her husband Igor speaking from behind bars.
8: If we are actually convicted here without proof, I believe you can comfortably say that this is not a democratic government, that this is a regime.
6: The couple's arrest in July 2024 was significant, with ASIO and the Australian Federal Police heralding the operation as the first time espionage charges had been laid under new national security laws.
9: We allege they sought that information with the intention of providing it to Russian authorities.
6: In June, the charges were upgraded to conspiracy to commit espionage, which carries a maximum penalty of life imprisonment. Kira defends her undeclared trips back to Russia in the audio published by RT, claiming she was undergoing fertility treatment.
7: We travelled to do IVF because the healthcare system in Australia is very outdated.
6: The ABC has been unable to independently verify the authenticity of the audio. Russia expert Dr. Matthew Sussex is wary of anything published by Russian state-controlled media. Dr. Sussex says the Korolev's motive in speaking out could be twofold.
10: On the one hand, they might want to appeal to the Russian government to engage in some diplomacy to try and get them released. But on the other hand, it also might be to appeal to other organs set up by the Russian state but often operating independently that might help with things like legal bills.
6: The ABC's discovery of the recordings raises questions about how Russian state TV supposedly gained access to the Korolevs inside prison. Queensland Corrective Services said it's an offence to interview a Queensland prisoner or obtain a written or recorded statement from them without chief executive approval, which has not been given in this case. But wouldn't say whether a breach was being investigated or if it was already aware of the interviews. The AFP and ASIO wouldn't comment. The Korolevs will face court again next month, but with millions of pages of evidence in the case, it could still be a long wait before a trial date is set.
3: Grace Tobin reporting. Aboriginal advocates are concerned a lack of appropriate aged care for Indigenous Australians is leading to elder abuse. It's one of the concerns raised with the ABC for Your Say. 5 years since the Aged Care Royal Commission, recommendations relating to Indigenous Australians are yet to be fully enacted. Annie Guest reports.
11: Now almost 80, Stolen Generation survivor Patty Lees, AM, oversees the only Indigenous-run nursing home in Mount Isa. But the Northwest Queensland facility can't help everyone needing care.
12: Unfortunately, not so. We've got a long waiting list.
11: Patty Lees, who's the CEO of Injilinji Aboriginal and Torres Strait Islander Corporation, says there are three times as many people needing care as there are beds in the nursing home. And she fears some face harm at the hands of family who aren't coping.
12: Because they don't have the capacity, sometimes there's probably abuse, elder abuse happening. And nobody wants to do anything about it. There's this look away society that we're in.
11: It doesn't come as a surprise to Kim Whiteley, who's the CEO of the National Aboriginal and Torres Strait Islander Ageing and Aged Care Council.
13: There is increasing concern from our members and from the sector in terms of elder abuse, and there are many proactive programs and services trying to address those challenges. But those challenges don't relate only to First Nations people.
11: Kim Whiteley draws a link between elder abuse and the failure to fully carry out recommendations relating to Indigenous Australians made by the Aged Care Royal Commission 5 years ago.
13: There are two key recommendations. For recommendation 47, it was in regard to a specific Aboriginal and Torres Strait Islander pathway. That hasn't happened and it needs to happen.
11: The Indigenous pathway includes ensuring culturally respectful and trauma-informed flexible aged care services, regardless of where people live. And Kim Whiteley points to another key point from the Royal Commission on prioritising Indigenous organisations as aged care providers.
13: Recommendation 50 deliberately sought to increase Aboriginal and Torres Strait Islander aged care provisions, including access to trusted First Nation providers and services designed around community need.
11: The former Inspector General of Aged Care, Natalie Siegel-Brown's 2025 report, found this hadn't been achieved and that instead the government intends to mainstream aged care services for Indigenous people for at least 4 years. She warned that decision could cause harm. More than 50 Indigenous aged care representatives recently attended a roundtable in Canberra seeking direct engagement with the government on advancing the reforms.
3: Annie Guest and AM requested an interview with the Aged Care Minister, Sam Ray, who was unavailable. That's AM. I'm Rachel Mealy. It's 6:15.
14: For the conversations that count and the stories you need to hear, we're your local voice for the big issues. ABC North Queensland.
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16: Good morning. I'm Brooke Tindall. Thanks for tuning in to The Rural Report. Coming up, for graziers operating in reef catchments, hear more about this year's grazing forum with a focus on natural sequence farming and reducing runoff. And what if you could get useful genetic information about your cattle while on the farm, rather than waiting weeks for a lab result? Well, researchers are trialling a pocket-sized DNA sequencer that can provide results in less than 24 hours. More on that to come before 6:30. But first, the 2026-27 papaya season is shaping up to be a bit of a mixed bag across the tablelands and coastal regions of far north Queensland. Papaya Australia chairman and Mareeba grower Jared Cath says an indication of the season can be traced back to 6 to 12 months before harvest. He tells Sophie Johnson more about what is happening in the paddocks now and what it could mean for the months ahead.
17: It's down somewhat in a few areas. There's a few changes dynamically within the industry at the moment. Nothing major, but the Tablelands is somewhat down compared to other years, but the coast is up. This is just in pellets of papaya produced per week, which we monitor from our transport figures. It's just production figures that we gather on a weekly basis, and it tells us exactly from where the fruit's coming from, not from individual growers, but which regions they're coming from and where they're predominantly going to. So it's a good industry tool that we use for overview of industry and obviously marketing.
18: What's caused those changes in volumes from the Tablelands and the coast?
17: Oh, look, there's papaya that you harvest. Let's just put it for simplistic terms. Papaya that you harvest today was, the fruit was set 6 months ago, predominantly or generally, and that was determined by the previous 6 months. So I always sort of say, what happens today in planting will result in 12 months time harvest. So if we look at the harvest now, what happened the last wet season on the Tablelands, we had about 1.5, 1.8 metres of rain, which is well above average. The coast had a lot of, probably had a lot more rain than that, but in a percentage wise, as of their normal annual rainfall, they weren't up much. So they were tracking as per normal, where we were way above, which has greatly affected the production on the tablelands here in the last 6 months. And particularly at the moment, where the coast has been tracking a bit above, or on average, or a bit above average, which, Sophie, I always think that's a good outcome, that the different regions have their ray of sunshine at different times of the year, which helps everyone out. So supply has been ticking along at, don't quote me exactly, I think it's around the 400 to 500 pellets a week, which is... 500 pellets a week is roughly where we're at. So it's just ticking at just a little bit below average, but quite in a sound position.
18: And so when you say what happens about 12 months before you harvest impacts what you will harvest in terms of weather.
17: Correct. So the reason I say that is what's happening in the last 3 to 6 months on the tablelands is that seeing it around the place that growers are planting quite strong, my prediction is that from the end of this year and mainly next year, barring major weather events, the tablelands production is going to be up somewhat. The coast is also, there's a strong planting there, but like anything, Sophie, you can plant today and it's a general indication of what's going to happen in 6 months to a year's time, but there's still a major wet season to go through. So all indications are that, towards the end of this year onwards, or in a two months' time, let's say November onwards, the tablelands is and all into next year, the tablelands is going to be up in production. And the coast, I've seen no indication of a drop-off in planting. If anything, it's quite normal to strong, which may mean that there's quite a large production next year, depending on wet weather.
16: Papaya Australia Chairman and Mareeba grower Jared Kath speaking with Sophie Johnson. Now, Reef Catchment's annual grazing forum and field day will be held on the 16th and 17th of September. Reef Catchment's sustainable agricultural facilitator, Kelly Harmsworth, attended her first grazing forum in 2021 before she was working for the NRM. Now, Kelly is tasked with organising the event and says it's a genuine opportunity for graziers to upskill themselves without the pressure.
19: It's the lucky 13th annual grazing forum. I'm very excited. I am not at all traditional in the sense that 13 is unlucky. In fact, I actually hope to have it as the best grazing forum and field day. So this year we're taking it to Serena, the Serena Showgrounds, which is very exciting. A lovely marquee out in the paddock and then utilising the showgrounds area. The Serena Show Committee is going to be doing a barbecue for us, which is very exciting. We will be having our main speaker, Stuart Andrews from Tarwin Park, coming along for the day. It will giving us more information about natural sequence farming, which I'm very interested to know how that's going to work within our region, but I'm really looking forward to what he's going to talk about. And then I've got drones coming along too, talking about drones in agriculture, the legal requirements and licensing and all those things. So that'll also include a demonstration as well. That'll be a nice big day, and fingers crossed the weather's going to be lovely. And then the following day will be the field day out at Mount Charlton at one of our amazing landholders who we've been working with for a couple of years. And that's going to be filled with information about natural capital, soil, pastures. We'll be also having some school students coming along to be involved in the day. So my field day is actually completely sold out, so I won't be encouraging any more people to sign up for that, but my forum, I've still got a couple of seats left. I'd love to see you there.
20: Tell me a bit about the natural sequence farming. What's that all about?
19: It's about keeping or maintaining your water runoff, so maintaining your soil. When you have a big downpour, especially when you come from the higher slope regions, you get a lot of that good topsoil being washed off. How can we retain that? How can we retain water, especially for our drier periods? Wet periods, we don't necessarily need to worry about that. But we're starting to get into the dry and everything's starting to hay off, and we are looking for those points in our on our property where they're a lower area, they retain the water. How can we work with our landscape to retain for drier periods?
20: Why is that information so important in our region in particular?
19: While we are a very wet region, our dry periods are becoming longer. and probably a bit more severe. We have a higher fuel load or we have nothing at all. So how do we support our beasts out in the paddock apart from forage budgeting and knowing what you've got, like grasses and legumes, is how can we retain that water for future use during the year? How can we create that sub-moisture, I suppose, before it just runs off in down the creeks and into the ocean? So I suppose it's a different way of viewing how we look after our waterways, how we look after the water on our land, and where the water goes to. Does it go to the next door neighbour with all the good soil, or can we keep it on our own property and reuse it again?
16: Reef Catchment Sustainable Agriculture Facilitator, Kelly Harmsworth, speaking there with Amy Mitchell. You're listening to The Rural Report. My name is Brooke Tindall. It's 23 minutes past six. To the weather. Isolated showers on the east coast north of Ingham, tending scattered at times around Lockhart River. Sunny elsewhere. Possible morning fog in eastern districts south of Cairns. A top of 27 degrees today in Bowen, also 27 in Townsville, 28 in Cairns, 24 in Atherton, 27 in Cooktown, and a top of 30 degrees in Charters Towers. 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
16: What if you could get useful genetic information about your cattle while on the farm, rather than waiting weeks for a lab result? That's what researchers have been trialling on three northern properties, using a pocket-sized DNA sequencer to get information on things like age and genetic merit in less than 24 hours. Associate Professor Liz Ross from UQ's Queensland Alliance for Agriculture and Food Innovation says there's plenty of potential to make cattle management quicker and more productive, although the technology isn't quite ready for the market just yet.
21: So we've been running a project that's funded by MLA called On Farm Genomics. And the goal of that was really to take our genomic testing out of sort of centralized labs and take it onto the farm, or at least into like the local areas, so that it can be a bit quicker turnaround for people. And in this case, we actually went out to several farms and we took samples on farm, we processed them on the farm, and we genotyped them on the farm. So it was a proof of principle study really to show that we can take this technology out of the lab and onto the property.
22: And what were the main things that you were trying to find out? The parentage of the calves, age, what types of things were you looking for?
21: Yeah, so we had a range of things, some things that are really sort of near-term goals and some things that are a bit longer-term, a bit more blue sky. So, you know, we want to, first of all, check for parentage. That's something that a lot of people flag as very interesting, and the data we produce can do that really well and really quickly. The next stage is the genomic merit of the animals. So this is like your GBVs that people might get when they send off samples to genotyping companies and breed societies to get those measures of genetic merit for different traits. So to see if we could actually calculate those on farms.
22: And how does all of this sort of thing help graziers on the ground?
21: Well, one of the things that people often flag as a barrier to uptake of genomic technology is the turnaround time. So in very large properties where it takes a lot of effort, money and people to muster cattle, if they're taking samples and sending them off and not getting a genomic merit or a parentage information back for maybe 6 weeks, that means they've basically got to go out and muster all over again. That's just not practical. So we wanted to see if we can really shorten that time down, and we aim for 24 hours because that's sort of a reasonable amount of time that cattle could be kept yarded without any welfare concerns. So we wanted to really solve that time piece and see if it's possible to get something set up where we really could churn through the data quite quickly and have it back to the producer so that they could make the decisions that they need to make in an informed way.
16: Liz Ross, Associate Professor from UQ's Queensland Alliance for Agriculture and Food Innovation, speaking there with Brendan Long. And to the markets, Mick Kingham has the numbers from Charters Towers.
1: Numbers lifted by 150 for a yarding of 2005 cattle in a combined prime and store sale. Quality was mixed with good numbers of prime bullocks, isolated pens of heavy cows and mixed runs of young cattle to suit the feeders and restockers. Two additional processors were in attendance and operating, supported by regular feeders and one live exporter, with cattle drawn from Mount Isa to Georgetown and the local area. Grown steers and heifers to the trade lifted 5 to 30 cents. Bullocks improved 6 to 18. Medium weight cows rose 15 to 20. And prime heavyweight cows averaged 33 cents better. Good quality veal steers to backgrounders sold a strong demand, reaching 4.72 cents to average 4.63. Young heifers to trade averaged 2.94. A limited supply of yearling steers above 330 kilos to feed averaged 3.69. Best quality steers to background made to 4.50 to average 3.94. Yearling heifers above 330 kilos to feed sold at 356 to average 339. Grown steers above 400 kilos to feed sold from 322 to 360. Trade types average 364. A good supply of grown heifers processors lifted on last sale selling from 322 to 394. Heavy full mouth bullocks to export slaughter topped at 404. Most sales from 368 to 396. 450 cows were penned with three scores selling to 304 to 368. A good sample of prime heavyweight cows topped at 370 to average 354. Heavy bulls made to 374. This is Mick Kingham from Charters Towers on National Livestock Reporting Service.
16: Thank you for joining me for the Rural Report. For more rural content, you can tune into the Country Hour at midday. Stay tuned though, because there is plenty more coming up on your ABC local radio. It's 6:30, time for news and weather.

0: Making news across North Queensland, good morning, I'm Emily Anderson. An alleged torturer has had her second bid for bail rejected, with a Townsville magistrate doubling down on his view she remained a threat to the community. Jess Naunton has the details.
1: The 36-year-old woman is one of 11 charged over the alleged torture of a 17-year-old found wrapped in plastic at Cape Palaranda in July. The woman's previous bail attempt was rejected. She lodged a new application in Townsville Magistrates Court after a co-accused teenager provided a statement to police which did not identify the woman at the scene during the incident. But Magistrate Stephen Mosh said a timeline submitted by police, as well as texts and emails sent by the defendant and her interview with police, indicated she was present. Her bail was rejected. The matter was adjourned to later this month.
0: The jury in the trial of a Queensland grazier accused of triple murder and attempted murder will resume their deliberations this morning. Chloe Shimicki reports.
2: The jury in the trial of Darryl Valroy Young retired for deliberations yesterday afternoon and will reconvene this morning. Mr. Young has pleaded not guilty to the 2022 shooting deaths of three members of a family that owned the property next to his bogey cattle station. He has also pleaded not guilty to the attempted murder of Ross Tye, who told the trial he saw Mr. Young shoot his family and that he was shot himself. More than 30 witnesses were called to give evidence during the Supreme Court trial in Townsville, which spanned 3 weeks and 3 days.
0: Townsville Hospital warns it's being challenged by the number of older patients waiting for residential care. Executive Director of Allied Health, Danielle Hornsby, says a lack of aged care beds, residential homes and community aged care packages are to blame. She says hospital is not the place for many older patients who are languishing as they wait for appropriate care.
3: Across the Townsville region, the broader region, there are 133 older people stuck and stranded in our hospital system waiting for residential aged care. 69 of those are right here at Townsville University Hospital.
0: A leading tourism advocate for North Queensland says declining visitation will lead to the closure of many visitor information centres after the centre in Tully closed its doors. Cassowary Coast Tourism Executive Officer Patrick Blewett says even with the volunteer labour, it costs around $240,000 annually to operate the Tully service. It stopped being an accredited visitor information centre from August. Mr. Blewett says it won't affect local tourism because visitors are doing their research on

0: time and no longer stopping at the centres.
1: The thing that really drove our decision is over the last 4 years, or definitely post-COVID, the visitation numbers to the Cassowary Coast have been very strong, but the numbers walking through the information centres have still declined.
0: A Townsville primary school principal says social media bullying remains a massive problem among students as young as grade 3 despite the social media ban. Under 16s have been banned from using social media since the federal government introduced new laws in December last year. However, Kerwin State School principal John Kratzman says around 10% of students in grade 6 are using social media and teachers are continuing to deal with online bullying issues.
2: I'm still dealing with some issues around social media. Not as many. Once upon a time I was dealing with a range of issues daily. So probably not as many, but with the kids, with families that allow them to have phones and get around it somehow, yeah, still having issues.
0: To sport, and in rugby league, the North Queensland Cowboys have struck a deal with the Northern Pride that'll give them majority control of the Cairns-based Queensland Cup side's board. The Pride's board will be reduced from 8 directors to 5, with the Cowboys to choose 3 of those. Northern Pride CEO Gareth Smith says the move secures the future of the club, while day-to-day operations will largely stay the same.
3: Credit to the board, they made a decision to look at these as opportunities, and I think there was a belief that whilst we're in the best position of strength, that this is the time to start to look at those opportunities and make sure that we're in a position where we didn't have to compromise anything in the Northern Pride.
0: To the weather for North Queensland today, sunny across the region, Townsville is heading for a top of 27, Bowen 27 as well, Eyre 28, Ingham 27, 30 in Charters Towers, and Hughenden is heading for a top of 33. ABC News.
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6: Thanks for that to Emily, and welcome along on this Thursday. It is the 3rd of September, closer to the weekend. Hello to all our visitors in the region, and hello to everybody who pops into our visitor information centres. Interesting story there in the news. We'll look a little bit more about that after 7 o'clock for you. But I love our information centres. They are great places to go to, staffed by wonderful volunteers who have lots of local knowledge. I'm wondering this morning if you have a favourite visitor information centre. Maybe it's not local, because if you've been a traveller, you've been outside of North Queensland and you've been somewhere else, but you've found a really pleasant and helpful experience. You got all the things you needed. Maybe they told you some things you weren't aware of to begin with. That's what they're all about, isn't it? They are fantastic places, but we're hearing that more and more of us are planning our holidays online, and we just, you know, going to Google rather than going in and talking to a local, which is a big shame. And I guess with AI bots and stuff like that now, they can tell you all sorts of things, but I don't think it's the same as getting that personal experience from people who've lived in the region for a long, long time. What do you reckon? You can tell me this morning on the text line 0487 993 222. Also, got to keep a piece of paper or your phone handy this morning, because you're going to have to write down some key words. I've got another giveaway of our tea towels, tote bags, fridge magnet torches, Gardening Australia magazines, all sorts of fun things this morning for you to enjoy. But you've got to collect the code words as we go through the morning. More on that soon. And I know I keep saying it'll soon be Christmas. Well, now proof of that today with a big community event that's coming up that helps support an event that happens during the festive season. We will jingle those bells soon, and some weather details coming up for you next.

0: There we are, going the full Monty this morning with that one. That is Joe Cocker, and You Can Leave Your Hat On.
1: When it matters most, turn to us for trusted news, thoughtful storytelling, and the conversations that count. ABC North Queensland.
0: And we are at the time of the year when leaving your hat on is becoming more and more important, because that UV alert increasing all the time. It's at a reading of 10 today, very high from around about 8:40. Let's check the weather today. Phelim Hanafy is at the Bureau of Meteorology. How are you, Phelim?
2: Morning, Michael. That's a great segue into me there, using that song.
0: You'd always be wearing your hat, wouldn't you?
2: Oh, yes, indeed. Any time of the year, really, when it comes to Queensland's weather.
0: Absolutely. And are we going to have plenty of that sunshine today?
2: Certainly will. Today and the next few days as well, sunshine and plentiful supply as well. And away from the coast, once you come inland, getting a lot warmer as well. Temperatures into the 30s already, and may get a couple of degrees warmer as we go into this weekend as well. On the coast, we will have those sea breezes, which will keep the temperatures, particularly around Townsville, back around the 27, maybe even 28 degree mark, which is still very good for the time of year. In fact, it's actually still on the warmer side. But no rain on the horizon as well. A little bit of showers further north, but that's mostly areas north of Cardwell, up around the Cassowary coast, just for today and tomorrow. Even up here, it all dries out for the weekend as well. We may see a little bit more cloud and the chance of showers early next week as those southeasterly winds pick up. But between now and then, dry conditions prevailing.
0: Okay, so a bit of

0: holding pattern for the next couple of days, including the weekend.
1: Yeah, yes, indeed. Yes, it's sunshine and plentiful supply. Maybe a little bit of patchy early morning fogs around, not so much Townsville, but maybe inland around some of the escarpments as well. But certainly fine days as well. A little bit fresher in the mornings, even further inland, but then you got those temperatures warming up very quickly. And yeah, as mentioned, areas out around Charters Towers and further west, you know, into the mid-30s.
0: Indeed. What about those coastal waters today, Phelan?
1: Light winds this morning, Michael. Offshore, we got the east-southeastlies, generally around the 10 knots. But we see those northeasterly sea breezes kick in around Townsville this afternoon, 10 to 15 knots as well. And that'll be a similar setup over the next few days. Light winds in the mornings and then those afternoon northeasterly sea breezes, which could be fresh at times, particularly over the weekend as we get those temperatures warming up across in more inland areas.
0: All right. We will watch out for that as the day goes along. Hey, Phelan, great to talk to you. Thanks for all of that info.
1: Always a pleasure, Michael.
0: That is Phelan Hennefey there at the Bureau of Meteorology. And as he said, a little bit fresher this morning. 14 in Townsville right now, 95% humidity. Also seeing 13 in Bowen right now. Proserpine, you've got 11. And in Huendon, it's currently 12 degrees.
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0: Yeah, let's take a look at those news headlines and an absolutely fascinating and quite bizarre story in our ABC News today. Russian state media has published what it claims are prison recordings of two accused spies currently locked up in Queensland. 2 years ago, Kira Korolev and her husband Igor were arrested at their home in Brisbane and charged with an espionage offence. ABC Investigations has discovered that Russia's state-controlled media has published audio that it says is the couple speaking from behind bars. In one recording, Kira purportedly says she made a mistake when she migrated to a different country and wanted to return to Russia, but unfortunately they were arrested. The ABC has been able to independently verify the audio. In Queensland, it's illegal for media to interview prisoners without permission. Queensland Corrective Services said approval had not been given. Rescue teams are continuing to try to reach dozens of workers believed to be trapped inside hydropower tunnels in Nepal's mountains, offering one of the last hopes of finding survivors a week after the Himalayan flood killed more than 1,100 people. Thousands remain missing, including several Australians, although five were reported safe on Wednesday. Rescue efforts have increasingly centred on the tunnels, where authorities believe workers may have survived after being cut off by floodwaters and debris. Defence Minister Richard Marles is in Washington for bilateral talks with his US counterpart Pete Hegseth on the AUKUS pact. Mr. Marles is calling the visit an opportunity to advance the relationship between the two countries as the pair mark 75 years of the ANZUS Treaty. Mr. Marles will then head to the UK for his first talks with the new UK Defence Secretary Wes Streeting. And police in Papua New Guinea are vowing to crack down on spectator violence as the country prepares to enter a team in the NRL. Rival fans clashed at a local rugby league game in Port Moresby on Sunday, with one man charged with assault and denied bail. Metropolitan Superintendent Warwick Simitab says police will be increasing security at both domestic and international matches. And that's what's making news for the moment. We'll keep an eye on those stories as we go through this Thursday morning. Next bulletin for you at 7. That's in 14 minutes.
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4: Townsville's what you make of it. There's a lot of communities here which are really good. It's a nice place to be.
3: ABC North Queensland.
0: Now, this week I've been giving you some special items, things from the ABC prize cupboard that you can't really get anywhere else. I'm talking about things like the ABC North Queensland tea towel, which you might think, oh, you know, tea towel, they're really handy. If you're without a tea towel, you always know you're going to need one, don't you? Not just for wiping up the dishes, but for all sorts of things in the kitchen and around the house. So I've got that. I also have the ABC North Queensland tote bag, which is also incredibly practical. How many times have you sort of gone somewhere, don't have a bag in the car? How am I going to carry all this stuff? So they're things you need. Also, I've got one of our very special ABC fridge magnet torches that you can just stick on the fridge, and in a moment of darkness, you can just grab that and find your way around.

some stickers, a copy of ABC Gardening Australia magazine, because it's a lovely time in the garden right now. All of these things that you could get into your hot little hands this morning, but you need to collect my key words throughout the morning. I have four of them, and because one of the items in my merch pack is a tote bag, I thought I'd make the items this morning the keywords of things that go in a tote bag. I think we established the other day that really anything can go into a tote bag, but there are certain items which would be very practical if you're running around and need to put something in a tote bag. So item number one in my tote bag today is a book. Book is my first keyword. Write that one down. There's going to be three others throughout the morning during the show. And once you've collected all four of them, then I'll tell you when you can call up and share those four items with me. And if you're the first person to do it, you get all those lovely items. So book is my first item in the tote bag. Something special to have in there. Could be a book that you read, or it could be a book of maps or anything like that, something practical. I don't know. It can be anything you want, but it is a book in the tote bag. That is keyword number one. Three more to come. On this Thursday morning,

0: Oh, the wonderful sounds of Stevie Wonder for you this morning. And isn't she lovely?
1: Budging on the blind side.
2: Teachers have got to be explained to kids that every time you buy a scratch, you're not going to win. There are some times when you don't win. And you can have a run that obviously in time will be offset by a winning streak.
1: Roy and HG.
3: You just have to wait.
2: You just got to wait.
3: And patience.
2: Patience.
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2: That's right.

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1: 8 minutes to the next ABC News. Make sure you stay listening throughout the morning. The second keyword could come at any time with the items that I would put in an ABC North Queensland tote bag. And if you collect them all, you could get that tote bag. You could get all sorts of other fun things. In fact, you might think Christmas has come early with all of the fun stuff I'm giving away this morning. And I have been saying, well, slightly jokingly throughout the year, it will soon be Christmas. But this next story really does underline it, because an event is about to happen in North Queensland, which is a fundraising event for something that takes place at Christmas each and every year, when the combined churches get together in Townsville to create the stable, telling the Christmas story in a really touching and wonderful way in various locations around Townsville. They've been doing it for a long, long time. And to help them on their way this weekend, they have organised a monster fundraising garage sale. Reverend Anne Harley, who's one of the team that puts Stable together every year, is with us once more. Hello and welcome back to the show.
2: Oh, thank you, Michael. Lovely to be here today.
1: Yes, Stable will be here before we know it, won't it be?
2: Oh, the countdown is on for us, let me tell you.
1: Is there a slight trepidation when that realisation comes?
2: Oh, scary, scary. And I'm not going to go into all the changes this year, but we are earlier this year at the beginning of December, so that even reduces the time we have even more.
1: But wow. Yeah, so it is coming earlier, and as we know, for a long, long time it was known as Stable on the Strand. It's moved to other locations. This year you're calling it Stable in the City.
2: Stable in the City this year, so we're coming into the city at a few different locations, and it's going to be, it's very different. We're handing it over to the younger generation. It's very different, but it's just still exciting to be part of, and exciting to be able to light up the city and tell the Christmas story to the people.
1: Wow. Will there still be animals?
2: Oh, you can't do the Christmas story without a donkey and a camel, can you?
1: No.
2: You've got to have a camel and you've got to have a donkey. Come on.
1: I'm just wondering if you're going into the city, how those poor animals will fare if they're sort of in the middle of the thick of things with shops and businesses and stuff. But you will make it happen, and all our prayers will be answered, as it is every year. But to get to that stage, I know it takes a lot of goodwill in the community, a lot of volunteers and some money. You need that as well. You've got this garage sale this weekend.
2: We have, and I'll tell you about it, but let me just say there's a few donkeys in Walker Street, so there's no trouble finding them.
1: You said that, I didn't. So what is happening with the garage sale? Yeah.
2: Garage sale this weekend. Yeah, look, yeah, people have a garage sale to clean out their house. Well, we're cleaning out, goodness knows how many houses, as we've appealed to stuff across the churches. We've got deceased estates, we've got people downsizing, we've got people moving house. And we've been given a wonderful, you know, lot of stuff, old stuff, new stuff. It's just wonderful. And just so appreciative of the community that gives it to us. But now we've got a chance to move it on to someone else. So that's exciting.
1: I love the diversity of things that you've got up for grabs this weekend, because there's always, you know, the fun things like the retro clothing and all that sort of thing. But you've found some special porcelain dolls. You've found some even vintage painting trestles, I understand.
2: Look, we got a set of those, and it's like, wow. And then someone else gave us another set of those. They're extraordinary. I don't think, well, workplace health and safety is different these days, but they're quite amazing, and there's a bench to go with it, so you can paint your whole house with them. But very different, very unique, and lots of unique things. We've been unpacking yesterday, and you know, a teapot, a giraffe teapot, like, it just, you know, wow, this is amazing.
1: Got to have the giraffe teapot. That is great. But the thing that I love, because I'm a bit of a 70s retro fan, and you've uncovered some bright orange dining chairs.
2: Oh, they're extraordinary. Yeah, we have. They're wonderful. Plus yesterday they delivered two bar stools, bright green. So same sort of 70s feel to them. So, yeah, you never know what you'll get.
1: I think we had those ones when I was growing up in our house, those bright green stools.

0: kids. We've had all our churches built, cooking for the bake stall. So there's going to be plenty there, and it's going to be just a lovely time of community and fellowship.
1: Oh, I think that is fantastic. I love a great garage sale. You've got some priceless items, and this is a great way to help out Stable, which is looking a bit different this year as we tell the Christmas story in December. And Harley, always great to catch up with you. Thank you, and I hope it's going to be a big success.
0: Thank you, Michael. Really appreciate it.
1: It is good fun, and hello to all of the Stable team. You might like to join their ranks as a hard-working volunteer this year, and this weekend is a great way to find out at the Aikenvale Uniting Church Friday night and Saturday.
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3: 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I love the Strand. I love the island.
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1: You are collecting the keywords this morning for items that would go into an ABC North Queensland tote bag. Item number two, keyword number two, is keys. Never want to lose your keys. Don't have them in your pockets. Put them in your tote bag. And there it is. Keys is keyword number two. Two more to come this morning.
4: I was like, oh, I didn't think of that.
2: Making every day better.
4: You know, it was just a very collaborative process for me.
5: It was just a little somewhere they can escape, live a normal life for a little bit, I suppose, for a few hours.
2: ABC North Queensland.

0: In this bulletin, secret recordings emerge of a Russian couple inside a Queensland jail. The Coalition's plans to slash tobacco taxes to tackle the black market and temperatures to soar as the state gets an early taste of summer. Good morning, ABC News with Sue Fitzpatrick. ABC Investigations has discovered unverified Russian state media recordings that claim to feature two accused spies speaking from behind bars in Queensland. Grace Tobin reports.
1: Former Australian Army Private Kira Korolev and her husband Igor are being held in separate prisons in Queensland awaiting trial on espionage charges. The ABC has discovered audio and interviews published by Russian-controlled state media claimed to be the Korolevs speaking from prison about their arrest and the criminal case against them. In her most recent interview, Kira Korolev purportedly makes a plea to Russian President Vladimir Putin to help her and her husband return home. The ABC has been unable to independently verify the audio's authenticity.
0: Corrective Services told the ABC it is an offence to interview or photograph a Queensland prisoner without executive approval. It says authorisation wasn't given in this case. Several patients have raised safety concerns after an alleged rape at a Gympie drug and alcohol rehabilitation clinic as part of an ABC investigation. Eden Gillespie reports.
2: Queensland police have confirmed they're investigating allegations a woman was raped at Hayter Clinic at Gympie north of Brisbane while seeking treatment earlier this year. No charges have been laid. One former patient, who cannot be named, told the ABC she felt unsafe at the facility as bedroom doors do not lock and men are housed near women. She says court-ordered patients, such as respondents to domestic violence orders, also receive treatment at the rehab clinic. The woman says she left the clinic after being sexually harassed and verbally threatened. A Hayter Clinic spokesperson told the ABC it is limited in what it could say due to privacy and confidentiality obligations, but the clinic does not tolerate violence, harassment or sexual misconduct.
0: Queensland's Work Safety Watchdog has issued multiple regulatory notices to the state's police service after conducting a compliance blitz on watchhouses. Lottie Twyford reports.
3: Workplace Health and Safety handed out a number of notices to Queensland Police regarding conditions in watchhouses. It follows a formal complaint in March by the Queensland Police Union, citing severe overcrowding and unsafe staffing levels. Watchhouses in Brisbane and several regional centres were inspected, with improvement notices issued at locations including Caloundra and Caboolture. No fines were issued and WHS did not answer questions about how many watchhouses were inspected. Queensland Police says it's committed to the training, safety and well-being of members performing duties in watchhouses.
0: The federal opposition has unveiled its plan to tackle Australia's booming illicit tobacco market. Political reporter Lexi Junawick has the detail.
4: A future coalition government would slash the tobacco excise by 80%, reducing the excise on a standard

0: packet of 20 cigarettes from about $30 to $6 if elected. Legalising, regulating and taxing vapes and nicotine pouches for adults would also be part of the policy. More than half of the tobacco consumed in Australia last year was bought illegally, with the black market share jumping to 80% when vapes and nicotine pouches are included. Public health authorities have long used the tobacco excise to reduce smoking by making cigarettes more expensive and have consistently warned against dropping the excise.
1: Overseas, the Pacific Islands Forum meeting wraps up today in Palau as leaders prepare to attend their annual retreat. Here's Foreign Affairs reporter Stephen Jejets.
2: Pacific leaders will gather at the residence of Palau's president, Sarangal Whips Jr., for their private meeting. They're expected to hammer out a common position on a host of strategic, economic and security issues. Some Pacific states close to China are resisting a push to issue a clear condemnation of Beijing's ballistic missile test earlier this year. Meanwhile, Australia's hoping to strike a compromise on a declaration on climate change, being pushed by some Pacific states in the lead-up to the pre-COP meetings in Fiji and Tuvalu.
1: Nepal's Information and Communications Minister has used an exclusive interview with the ABC to call for stronger international action on climate change after the country's devastating floods. More than 1,100 people have died and 38 Australians are still missing, as Meghna Bali reports.
3: Minister Bikram Timilsina told the ABC Nepal is being forced to bear the consequences of a climate crisis it has contributed little to. He says rebuilding the worst affected areas could cost the equivalent of the country's entire annual budget. Mr. Timilsina also says wealthier, higher emitting nations have a responsibility to help vulnerable countries recover and warned the disaster should be treated as a sign of what could follow elsewhere. Meghna Bali, ABC News, Kathmandu.
1: Meantime, Australia will send a team of specialist drone operators to help Nepal's search and rescue efforts. The 15-person team, including members of the Fire and Rescue New South Wales and the Queensland Fire Department, will depart in the coming days. The US says it does not target civilians after being accused by Iran of hitting a wedding in a town on the Strait of Hormuz coast during yesterday's strikes. Here's Middle East correspondent Matthew Doran.
4: Iranian officials are describing the strike, which hit a house hosting a wedding, as a war crime, saying four people were killed, including a child. Iran's top negotiator has likened it to the strike on the very first day of the war, which hit an Iranian school, killing 120 children. A spokesperson for the US Central Command said it was aware of the reports, but insisted it did not target civilians, unlike Iranian forces. The US said it was targeting defence sites across the Strait of Hormuz, including radar facilities. In response, Iran had opened fire on countries hosting US military personnel, including Kuwait, Bahrain and Jordan. Matthew Doran, ABC News, Jerusalem.
1: The EU's most senior diplomat has described a thwarted drone attack on a German airport as state-sponsored terrorism carried out by Russia. Here's Europe correspondent Elias Kluwer.
5: The German government says Moscow was behind an incident on August 4 where three explosive-laden drones were found at Leipzig airport. German intelligence says the target was likely a Ukrainian cargo plane. Despite the Kremlin denying any involvement, Berlin has responded with a series of fresh diplomatic sanctions. The EU's High Representative for Foreign Affairs, Kaja Kallas, says the incident had all the trademarks of state-sponsored terrorism, and the head of NATO, Mark Rutter, says Russia is becoming increasingly reckless.
1: Back home now, parts of Queensland are expected to swelter through unusually warm weather during the first week of spring. The Gold Coast is forecast to hit a top of 29 degrees ahead of the weekend, while Brisbane is expected to reach 33 degrees by tomorrow. Senior meteorologist Sarah Scully says temperature shifts during seasonal changes aren't that uncommon.
6: Spring is a transition month, you know, where it's transitioning from the cooler temperatures of winter through to the higher temperatures of summer. So it's not unusual to get these bursts of warmer weather or even cooler weather.
1: The Bureau says a reprieve from the heat isn't expected to arrive until next week. And now with sport, here's Jared Coote.
7: Australian tennis player Taylor Preston has lost to American Taylor Townsend in straight sets in the opening round at the US Open. Preston didn't have a single break point in the 6-1, 6-1 loss. Third seed Jessica Pegula has proven too strong for Sofia Kenin, winning in straight

0: It sets 11th seed Marta Kostyuk, Jasmine Paolini and Leila Fernandez also manage victories. In the men's draw, the world's 24th ranked player Andrei Rublev has suffered a shock second round loss to young Spaniard Daniel Merida. The 23rd seed won the first set but struggled from there, going down 6-7, 6-2, 6-4, 6-4. 16th seed Brandon Nakashima has gone down in straight sets to fellow American Alex Mickelson. 7th seed Daniil Medvedev had no such issues, cruising past American Sebastian Gorsny in straight sets. Tiger Woods has submitted a no contest plea to a reckless driving charge after a crash near his Florida home in March. The court ordered that the championship golfer's driving license be suspended for 5 years. And British cyclist Matthew Brennan has won stage 11 of the Vuelta a España.
1: In finance, the Australian share market is expected to open higher after a rebound in the US. Brent crude is higher at $95.33 a barrel. Gold is up and the dollar is buying 71.7 US cents. Queensland's weather, isolated showers on the east coast north of Ingham, mostly sunny elsewhere. Cairns and Bundaberg 28, Townsville 27, Mackay 25, Rockhampton 31, Mount Isa 33. In the southeast, a sunny day with light winds, Brisbane 31, Ipswich 33, Logan 30, the Gold Coast 29, the Sunshine Coast 28, and Toowoomba going for a top of 27 degrees.
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3: This is Michael Clark.
4: It is good to be with you on this Thursday. It is the 3rd of September. Are you still worried about kids on social media?
5: I probably still have 10% of our kids in grade 6 on social media.
4: That is one North Queensland school principal raising some concerns that even though there is that social media ban, there is the instances of kids still getting online and bullying occurring. It's still an issue in North Queensland, it seems. You're going to hear more from that principal soon. We will talk about that. Also, information centres. They're places that are filled with, well, not surprisingly, information, but all sorts of great things that you can learn about a local region when you're visiting it, particularly tourism, but all sorts of fun stuff that you can learn at your local visitor information centre, filled with great locals, volunteers who work really hard and have all sorts of knowledge that can help you when you're in an area that you're unfamiliar with. So we love them. But it turns out that it's tough times for visitor information centres. As we're all scrolling and going online, it seems less of us are actually going inside the visitor information centres. We'll have a special report from James Tugwell on that soon. And I'd love to know from you if you've got a favourite visitor information centre experience. Maybe you've been to one and they helped you out in an extraordinary way. I remember once having to go to a place in Queensland. It was outside of North Queensland, but I was travelling with animals, had some dogs, and needed to find a place that would accept pets for accommodation at the last minute. Couldn't find anything online, searching, went into the visitor information centre. Immediately someone knew someone to call, and they sorted it all out in a very short space of time. So they're just amazing places. So you can share your experience with me this morning as well. 0487 993 222.
2: ABC Traffic.
4: And checking those roads, Wilcox Street is busy inbound from Shaw and Dalrymple Road, Railway Avenue with short bursts at the Boundary Street and Queens Road intersection, and Ross River Road, that is clearing pretty well if you're heading into the city at the moment. Looking at the forecast today, we've had a little bit of fog to start the morning, clearing to sunny conditions for the rest of the day, a moderate fire danger and a very high UV alert from around about 8:30. On the waters, east to southeasterlies at about 10 knots, increasing to 10 to 15 knots for the middle of the day, and those seas below 1 metre. Hughenden warming up to 33 today. Charters Towers, you'll see 30. Proserpine, 28. And Bowen, 27. Cardwell with 26. Ingham, 27. The Burdekin, 28. And in Townsville, looking at a top of 27, where it is currently, the thermometer is telling us it's 15 degrees.
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1: Don't forget too, I've got the items for my ABC North Queensland tote bag. I'm filling it this morning with things, and you need to copy down those items for our tote bag giveaway, which is coming up this morning. I've already given two items, two keywords for items that I'd put in my tote bag. 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
1: Well, social media bullying, it's been such a big problem for a long time, so much so the federal government introduced new laws in December to crack down on it. But a Townsville primary school principal says social media bullying remains a massive problem among students as young as grade three, despite that social media ban that came in place in December. Kirwan State School principal John Kratzman says around 10% of students in grade six are using social media, and teachers are continuing to deal with online bullying issues.
2: We have a zero tolerance to bullying. I think it's important to identify what bullying is and isn't. Is it interactions between kids? So we use the National Safe Schools Framework to determine what bullying is and discuss it regularly and have a zero tolerance to any bullying behaviour, whether it's inside the school gate or outside. If you're in our uniform, you're part of our team. So I wouldn't say it's up there as the biggest problem that we have, but we certainly have pockets of it that we teach respectful relationships, we do social emotional development with kids to support better behaviour.
3: Have you noticed a shift at all in the different types of bullying?
2: Yeah, absolutely. Early on, and I've been in education 37 years, I've been a school leader for a principal for 10, 11, I've been a deputy principal for 8 before that. Once upon a time it was a puff of dust in the oval with kids having a bit of a scrap over soccer. Now it's more through social media. And the social media issues, pressure issues, causes conversations that do put pressure on our kids. Not only in grade 6, I'm dealing with some grade 3 social media issues at the minute. It's a massive problem, the social media aspect of it and what it brings into the school.
3: How are you actually finding that social media ban has been going? We're about 10, 11 months on now.
2: Yeah, I've probably still have 10% of our kids in grade 6 on social media. We have a lot of parents that support it, but I have a lot of parents that they give their students phones for safety and protection after school, what have you, but the kids find ways around it. So it has helped in some direction, but we still, I've got a house where you police it with parents. We have our phones away for the day. We check our phones in the morning. So the kids get it at school, but it's what they, when they get home, if they communicate with each other and they bring that to school the next day, and the conversations are about what's happened, not about the learning and about friendships. So it's hard for us to manage as a staff and as a system as well.
3: Has it helped at all?
2: I'm still dealing with some issues around social media. Not as many. Once upon a time, I was dealing with a range of issues daily. So probably not as many, but with the kids, with families that allow them to have phones and get around it somehow, yeah, still having issues. So it's reduced. It hasn't eliminated, if that makes any sense. And the issues are still, you know, if an issue around the grade 3 phones at the moment, it takes the time of the deputy principals, the guidance officer, we have a social worker. So it's resource heavy when we do have those issues. Not a lot of violence around bullying, but a lot of that underhanded comments. And we teach our kids. Our kids get it, but slowly. It's one step at a time.
1: Yeah, frustrating there for teachers and principals. Hearing there from John Kratzman, Kirwan State School principal, talking to Emily Anderson. Despite the social media ban, kids at school still seeing that social media bullying and finding ways around it to get online. Thanks to Emily for that interview. She's back with you at 7:30 with more details on what's making news across the region.
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5: The year that I did my HSC, yeah, it was in the paper. 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
0: People
6: That's right.
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7: Society's become too neurotic.
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7: Yep. Absolutely. There's too many people worried.
6: Hey, Stuart, I didn't say the soapbox was open.
7: Right now.
0: Nightlife with Philip Clark.
8: 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ABC North Queensland.
1: 18 minutes past 7. I want to give

0: you keyword number three for our ABC prize giveaway this morning. What would go into an ABC North Queensland tote bag? That's what the keywords relate to this morning, because that's one of the items you could end up getting. And keyword number three is food. Because if you've got a tote bag, if you're racing around, going to the beach, going to the park, in that tote bag you might have, oh, I don't know, a muesli bar, a banana, an apple, a sandwich that has been carefully wrapped. Certainly wouldn't have sort of, you know, just, you know, free pasta just floating around everywhere. That could be a bit dangerous. Or soup. That could be dangerous. But all sorts of food that we take in our tote bags. And that is keyword number three. There is one more to go. And coming up next, we're going to take a look at our visitor information centres. They're great places, but some tough times at the moment.
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1: For everything North Queensland.
2: 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Just a great place to live.
1: ABC North Queensland.
0: And whether you're in your little red Corvette or travelling in your motorhome, for some, the yellow eye is one of the most important signs to look out for at the start of a road trip. Today, with travellers carrying the whole internet in their pocket, visitor information centres are finding themselves at a crossroads. This report from James Tugwell.
3: Early into his trip driving around Australia in his white van nicknamed The Loaf, 26-year-old Alex Murray received a piece of advice that would shape the rest of his journey.
4: Pretty early on, one of the grey nomads at a campground told us, every town you go to, get to that information centre and then you'll get a good idea of what's around and where you should go. Yeah, it's good, especially if we see someone who's, you know, been around the town for a while, like a true local. That's really helpful because you can kind of let them know, like, yeah, this is what I'm looking for, and they'll straight away be like, yeah, all right, check out these four places, you'll really like them. You know, sometimes it's actually provided us with places to visit that we had no idea about and had, like, just no intention of going whatsoever, and other times it's aligned with things I might have already spotted on the maps and stuff.
3: But as he and his partner head north from Townsville in North Queensland, they'll drive past the recently closed Visitor Information Centre in Tully. Kasserow Coast Tourism Executive Officer Patrick Blewett said his company would no longer be operating the Tully service as an accredited visitor information centre from August.
5: The thing that really drove our decision is over the last 4 years, or definitely post-COVID, the visitation numbers to the Kasserow Coast have been very strong, but the numbers walking through the information centres have still declined.
6: Are you expecting to see any effect on local tourism?
5: Look, we don't think there will be, no. And it's been a hard sort of, I guess, argument or a case to put to the local community that people don't come to an area for the information centre. You know, when they're in the area and they've decided to come to the destination, they may seek out an information centre. But even that isn't really reflected in the percentage of people coming through the door.
3: Mr. Blewett says even with volunteer labour, it costs around $240,000 annually in insurance, maintenance and rates to keep the centre open.
5: The information centres, they're not sustainable unless they've been funded by councils. That's the cold, hard reality of it.
3: Wayne Clift, program manager of the Accredited Visitor Information Centre network across Queensland, says it's difficult to track the value the centres bring to the community and economy.
7: There's some pretty good research that's come out of a couple of the other states, in particular WA and Victoria, that show that a person going into an accredited visitor information centre spends $150 more than someone that doesn't. There is definitely benefits in there. Now we're starting to be able to show people that it is tangible evidence. They're able to say to you, oh, have you been down to the little swimming hole? Or have you been down to this little place where you can catch these really great fish? And they're able to show you and talk about things in a passionate way.
3: Mr. Cliff says about 15 centres have closed in Queensland over the past decade. Yet Dalby, 200 kilometres west of Brisbane, is currently working towards a new visitor information centre combined with a cultural centre.
7: We'll lose a couple, we'll pick a couple up. So I think they'll always be here. We've gone past the stage where people are saying, no, there's no hope for them. There's people don't want to talk to people anymore. Well, that's just not right. Of course they want to talk to people.
3: He says visitor information centres will always have a place in the community, as long as they can integrate into the online world through things like chatbots or using social media.
7: So their future is bright. They just continue to work out how the digital bridges can be built.
3: As the remaining visitor information centres adapt, Alex Murray hopes they don't lose the personal touch that first drew him through the door.
4: They provide you with information about areas you're likely to go in the future. For instance, they might provide you with a pamphlet of something 500 k's north, and then while you're just, like, killing time driving, the passenger can have a read and see what might be next on our little journey. It'd be sad to see him go, for sure.
0: That is traveller Alex Murray, ending that report by James Tugwell. Thank you, James, for taking that look at our visitor information centres. I think they're really important, so let's keep them. One traveller has also texted through today saying, just returned from a 6,000-kilometre travel through southwestern Queensland. Despite thorough research prior to travel, the information centres had local information not in any online or printed media. Local volunteers were amazingly helpful. Please don't close them. Such a good advice there. ABC North Queensland News is next.

0: Scott McKenzie and San Francisco. Be listening. There is still one more keyword to come in our ABC Prize giveaway this morning. It's now time for the news, 7:30.
1: Making news across North Queensland, good morning, I'm Emily Anderson. An alleged torturer has had her second bid for bail rejected, with a Townsville magistrate doubling down on his view she remains a threat to the community. Jess Naunton has the details.
2: The 36-year-old woman is one of 11 charged over the alleged torture of a 17-year-old found wrapped in plastic at Cape Palaranda in July. The woman's previous bail attempt was rejected. She lodged a new application in Townsville Magistrates Court after a co-accused teenager provided a statement to police which did not identify the woman at the scene during the incident. But Magistrate Stephen Mosh said a timeline submitted by police, as well as texts and emails sent by the defendant and her interview with police, indicated she was present. Her bail was rejected. The matter was adjourned to later this month.
1: The jury in the trial of a Queensland grazier accused of triple murder and attempted murder will resume their deliberations this morning. Chloe Shimicki reports.
3: The jury in the trial of Darryl Valroy Young retired for deliberations yesterday afternoon and will reconvene this morning. Mr. Young has pleaded not guilty to the 2022 shooting deaths of three members of a family that owned the property next to his bogey cattle station. He has also pleaded not guilty to the attempted murder of Ross Tai, who told the trial he saw Mr. Young shoot his family and that he was shot himself. More than 30 witnesses were called to give evidence during the Supreme Court trial in Townsville, which spanned 3 weeks and 3 days.
1: A new affordable housing block has been approved for development in South Townsville. Townsville City Councillors yesterday voted unanimously in favour of a 12-unit block to be built on the site of an existing self-storage facility on McCrossan Street. The two-storey building will include a mix of 2- and 3-bedroom units. A Townsville primary school principal says social media bullying remains a massive problem among students as young as grade 3, despite the social media ban. Under-16s have been banned from using social media since the federal government introduced new laws in December last year. However, Kirwan State School principal John Kratzman says around 10% of students in grade 6 are using social media and teachers are continuing to deal with online bullying issues. He says there's been some improvements since the ban, but many parents still allow their children to use social media.
4: I'm still dealing with some issues around social media. Not as many. Once upon a time I was dealing with a range of issues daily. So probably not as many, but with the kids, with families that allow them to have phones and get around it somehow, yeah, still having issues.
1: Hinchinbrook Shire Deputy Mayor Mary Brown says the acquisition of the largest East Coast wind farm by a Danish company has been welcomed by the local community. Copenhagen Infrastructure Partners acquired the Gawera Baya project from Windlab this week, moving the 68

0: wind turbine farm southwest of Ingham into the construction phase. Councillor Brown, who also serves as president of the Chamber of Commerce, says the community has continued to be supportive of the project years since it was first raised. She says it offers another area for economic growth in a region that relies almost exclusively on the sugarcane industry.
1: So to have projects of this kind come along, and which don't happen very often, which provides some additional opportunity for the businesses to expand their capacity, their revenue base, their client base, there's the excitement in that.
0: To sport and in rugby league, the North Queensland Cowboys have struck a deal with the Northern Pride that'll give them majority control of the Cairns-based Queensland Cup side's board. The Pride's board will be reduced from 8 directors to 5, with the Cowboys to choose 3 of those. Northern Pride CEO Gareth Smith says the move secures the future of the club, while day-to-day operations will stay largely the same.
2: Credit to the board, they made a decision to look at these as opportunities, and I think there was a belief that whilst we're in the best position of strength, that this is the time to start to look at those opportunities and make sure that we're in a position where we didn't have to compromise anything in the Northern Pride.
0: And to the weather for North Queensland today, sunny across the region. Townsville is heading for a top of 27 today. Bowen, sunny at 27. Eyre, 28, mostly sunny. Ingham, 27 and sunny, 30 degrees in Charters Towers, mostly sunny there, and Hughenden is heading for a top of 33 degrees and sunny. 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
3: Good on you, Emily. Thank you very much for that. And thank you for your interview as well with John Kratzman, principal, saying that there's still some concerns out there about social media bullying with kids at primary school, which is always alarming when you hear about that, kids that young.
0: Yeah, certainly. And I suppose bullying has changed in nature as well over the years. But yeah, it's just so sad that it's still happening. And I don't know, bullying's one of those issues that you sort of think will always be there, but in different forms. Perhaps.
3: Can't we just be nicer to each other? It's always the way you kind of hope for the world. Yeah. I live with hope, yeah.
0: You'd hope you learn to be nice in school if you haven't already.
3: Exactly, yeah.
0: But, you know, it continues to happen.
3: It's a good place for it to happen. But, of course, social media is a very different landscape for all of us these days. Now, I wanted to ask you the question. Do you make use of tote bags?
0: Not at the moment. I used to sort of, when I was at uni, they were a good size for your laptop and like pencil case and everything. I like them. I like the look. I like the ABC ones, if that's what you're getting
3: at. Very nice. but I've been sharing these keywords this morning, which is items that you would put in a tote bag. And you've just given us some other interesting suggestions, laptops and pencil cases.
0: Yeah, there was like a bit of a trend a couple of years ago where people would have like kind of nice looking tote canvas bags with designs on them. I never had nice designs on mine, but yeah, people might have their drink bottles in there. They're like big, heavy drink bottles that you see around at uni.
3: They're massive, those things, aren't they? They're just huge drink bottles now.
0: They are.
3: Yeah.
0: But no, love a tote.
3: Okay, love it. And thank you for those suggestions of things that would go into a tote bag. Emily is back at 8:30 with some more details on what is making news. But let me give you keyword number 4 to put into your tote bag for our giveaway this morning. And it's something Emily didn't mention. So item number 4 that I have, sunglasses. If you're like me, are you always losing your sunnies? You just don't know where you put them down. Sometimes they're in the car. Sometimes they're just nowhere to be found. But in a tote bag, that is a good place to put them because you're carrying it around with you. You know where it is. So that is item number 4 for the keywords for the tote bag. But don't call up yet. Don't give me a call yet. Still hold on to those keywords and I'll tell you what to do with them soon.
4: ABC Traffic.
3: Ross River Road is clearing well heading into the city. Railway Avenue with short bursts of traffic at the Boundary Street and Queens Road intersections, and Wilcox Street looking busy right now inbound from Shaw and Dalrymple Road. As for the weather forecast today, there's lots of sunshine. Phelim Hennafy at the Bureau can tell you about that.
5: Today and the next few days as well, sunshine and plentiful supply as well. And away from the coast, once you come inland, getting a lot warmer as well. Temperatures into the 30s already and may get a couple of degrees warmer as we go into this weekend as well. On the coast, we will have those sea breezes, which will keep the temperatures, particularly around Townsville,

0: on the 27, maybe even 28 degree mark, which is still very good for the time of year. In fact, it's actually still on the warmer side. But no rain on the horizon as well. A little bit of showers for the north, but that's mostly areas north of Cargill up around the Cassowary coast just for today and tomorrow. Even up here, it all dries out for the weekend as well. We may see a little bit more cloud and the chance of showers early next week as those southeasterly winds pick up. But between now and then, dry conditions prevailing.
1: Okay, so a bit of a holding pattern for the next couple of days, including the weekend.
0: Yeah, yes indeed, yes. It's sunshine and plentiful supply. Maybe a little bit of patchy early morning fogs around, not so much Townsville, but maybe inland around some of the escarpments as well. But certainly fine days as well. A little bit fresher in the mornings, even further inland, but then you got those temperatures warming up very quickly. And yeah, as mentioned, areas out around Charters Towers and further west, you know, into the mid-30s.
1: That is Phelan there at the Bureau of Meteorology. The Burdekin on 16 right now. In Bowen, it's also 16. And Charters Towers, copying everyone's homework, it is 16 as well in the Towers.
2: The optimism we saw.
3: The market should have a steady
2: volumes, which were expected, were.
1: Let's go to finance now with Stephen Gulbranson from Morgans in Townsville. And Stephen, that Australian share market set to open a little bit higher today.
4: Yeah, good morning. Absolutely. US markets rebounded as bond yields fell. And yes, we are expected to open more positively, about 0.5% at this stage. But this was on the back also of strong, lack of strong or slowing private sector jobs in the US, as well as good updates from US tech giants, namely Dell. They were up almost 16% on the back of increased profit revenue guidance upgrades. So the Dow did rise. It rose 0.56%. The S&P was up 0.46%. And the NASDAQ was up 0.45%. Europe wasn't so green. The FTSE fell 0.3%. The CAC was down 0.26%. And the DAX was down 0.5%. Asia was mostly negative as well. In fact, nearly all from the indices that we follow. The Nikkei fell 2.85%. The Hang Seng was slightly negative, but you'd probably call that flat. And our 200 was down almost 1%, down 0.97%. It was a big sell-off from miners and resources and also Aussie growth and the tech sector. Our block fell to 6.27%. WiseTech was down 5.16% as notable examples. Brent oil rose to $95.28 per barrel. Gold rose to $4,414 per ounce, with one Aussie dollar buying at 71.67 US cents.
1: Very good. Busy day ahead, Stephen.
4: Yeah, ridiculously so. But we'll get there. We'll get through it.
1: Oh, well, it's almost the weekend. It's getting closer. Thanks for the update. Nice to talk to you there. That is Stephen Gulbranson and our look at finance.
5: From Townsville to Ingham. 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
1: And good to have you here on your Thursday. Now, you might have been collecting your keywords for our giveaway this morning. Tote bags, tea towels, special fridge magnet torch, also Gardening Australia magazine, all sorts of goodies I've got in my prize pack today. Now, if you've been collecting your keywords, often I'll tell you I want to hear from caller number 3 now and that sort of thing, which is a bit of a headache if you are listening on ABC Listen, because there is a bit of a time difference from what you hear on ABC Listen to what you might hear if you've got your radio on. So this morning, I'm doing something a little bit different. Instead of calling right now, what I want you to do is look at your clock this morning, and when your clock says 7:45, I want you to call me on my telephone number 1300 630 222. Not before your clock says 7:45, because that's when I'm after the callers. And if you're the first one through on 1300 630 222, when your clock says 7:45, then you get those items, so long as you can deliver all the keywords to me as well. Doing something a little bit different today to make it fair for everybody who's listening right now. So when your clock says 7:45, that's your chance to call. 1300 630 222.

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0: It is your Thursday morning, and we've got ABC News at 8 o'clock for you, and then AM. But a story that we were talking about yesterday, in case you missed it, because it came through fairly late in the show yesterday, Townsville Airport has commenced construction on a car park expansion project set to deliver 300 additional parking spaces across the airport precinct. That work already getting underway, and General Manager of the airport, Aaron McLean, was telling us all about it yesterday.
6: So we welcomed 1.7 million passengers through the terminal last year, but we've seen the demand on the car park increase higher than our passenger numbers. So a lot more people want to utilise our car parking products at the airport. We've recognised that demand, we've responded to that, and we're expanding our car park offering out here at Townsville. So we're going to expand our existing car parks and utilise some of the spaces we've got out here that we're probably not utilising the best, and being able to accommodate more people who want to use those car parks.
0: Well, there's a lot of space already being used at the airport precinct, so where would these new spots go?
6: Yeah, so we're expanding onto the sides of the existing car park. So we've got some underutilised spaces that sort of borders the existing car parks, as well as we've got an older decommissioned fuel facility that was built back in the 70s that has been decommissioned for some time, that sits right in the middle of our car park offering, and we're going to be filling in all those underutilised spaces and giving more car park spaces.
0: Okay, when does the work begin?
6: Right now. So we've commenced this week in some early works. So our customers will see some fencing, and we've started to block off a couple of car parking spaces to enable us to start these works. And we're going to start major works from next week. And that's where we're going to be seeing some of the bulk earthworks and some of the more intensive construction activities commence from then.
0: How will it impact on people getting to and from the airport?
6: We will see some impacts. Like I said before, we're going to have to initially reduce the number of car parks that we have to enable us to do these works. So what we encourage our customers to do is, where you can, book online, and that gives us some certainty as to the car park demand, and it enables us to manage it on a day-to-day basis. We're going to have overflow options. We will be able to accommodate you if you get to the airport, but we also would like our customers just to allow a little bit of extra time as they're coming to an airport, just in case they need a bit more time to find that space.
0: And when are you hoping it will all be finished?
6: Early 2027, weather depending. We've got a really good contractor. We've worked with them before. We're confident we would be able to get this project done and dusted early in the new year.
0: Aaron McLean from the Townsville Hospital talking to us about that planned work to put more parking spots at the airport. It's such a busy, busy place. All the best if you're flying today.
7: For everything North Queensland.
8: I grew up in a small country town. This is a happy medium between the big city of Brisbane and that. I do love the place.
7: ABC North Queensland.
0: And it is your Thursday morning. ABC News is 13 minutes away, but I have been asking you this morning to call up for the key words. Hopefully you've been collecting them. I said call at 7:45, and Margaret at Carlisle Gardens did exactly that. Hello, Margaret.
9: Hello, Michael. How are you today?
0: Very well, very well. Thank you. And I hope your day is going to be extra special.
9: I'm sure it will be now I was the caller.
0: Well, you've got to have all those key words for me, though, Margaret. What's keyword number one?
9: Book.
0: Yes, that is correct. What's number two?
9: Keys.
0: Ah, love it. That is great. Number three?
9: Food.
0: Food. And what is keyword number four?
9: Sunglasses.
0: Ah, sunglasses. The Sunnies have it. Congratulations, Margaret. Well done. You've got them all and you have these items. This is great. Now, what would you put in a tote bag?
9: Well, I don't know about me, but my grandchildren would have their towel and bathers.
0: Okay, all right, so they would. But you'd probably be the good grandma carrying that tote bag, I would imagine.
9: Maybe.
0: Yes. And maybe

0: making sure everything is in the tote bag because the grandkids often lose things or put things around the place where they shouldn't be. Isn't that right?
1: They certainly do.
0: And you're the organised person that makes it all happen. What are the names of your grandkids?
1: James, Wade, Reese, Danielle and Adrian.
0: Oh, you sound like a very busy grandma. Hello to all of them. That just sounds lovely. Hey, Margaret, congratulations. You've got all these wonderful items coming your way.
1: Thank you.
0: So nice to meet you and to talk to you this morning. Stay there and we will get all your details so that you can get that fabulous prize pack. And thanks for collecting all of those keywords. There's another opportunity tomorrow for you to pick up some special merch.
2: Are there any winners in the cost of living crisis? Has gambling become our national sport? How much more can our farmers survive? What's causing the algal bloom? Can we afford the energy transition?
3: Questions. They've never been more important. So the one thing we'll never question is our duty to keep asking. ABC News. Keep asking.
0: In just a moment, you'll find out about a free forum which is happening in Townsville today. You're being invited along. It's a difficult and tough subject, but one that is really important when we talk about the health of the next generation of North Queenslanders. So that's soon. But making headlines today, ABC Investigations has discovered unverified Russian state media recordings that claim to feature two accused spies speaking from behind bars in Queensland. The federal opposition has unveiled its plan to tackle Australia's booming illicit tobacco market. A future coalition government would slash the tobacco excise by 80%, reducing the excise on a standard pack of 20 cigarettes from about $30 to $6 if elected. Australia will send a team of specialist drone operators to help Nepal's search and rescue efforts. And golfing great Tiger Woods has submitted a no-contest plea to a reckless driving charge after a crash near his Florida home in March. The no contest plea is treated as a conviction in the criminal justice system. And that's what's making news for the moment. We'll have more on those stories at 8.
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0: Well, today there's an opportunity for people to come together. It's a free forum talking about a topic which is a tough one to discuss, but one that we're hearing more of in our community, unfortunately. And that is fetal alcohol spectrum disorder, also known as FASD. Experts from across education, health and community services meeting at James Cook University to discuss the latest research and how we can support people who are living with that disorder. Dr. Tanya Doyle is a senior lecturer in education at JCU. Good to have you on the program this morning. How are you?
6: Oh, I'm well, thank you, Michael. Thanks very much for taking an interest in the forum.
0: And it's a really interesting thing that you're doing too, because as I said, it's experts across various levels are coming together to look at how what you've learned and what you know can really help people practically in the community.
6: Yeah, that's right. So this forum that we're holding today is actually the second forum that we've held. So the first forum we did back in November 2024, and that was our first attempt to bring together people from different organisations across our community who are supporting people living with fetal alcohol spectrum disorder. And since that forum, there's been a little bit more work that's been going on in the community. So today's forum is themed continuing the conversation. We're coming back together to talk about the work that we've been doing together and to widen our network to think about all of the organisations that are involved in one person's life. You know, we think about systems operating in silos, but from a single person's perspective, their life is actually operating across a bunch of systems like health and education and so on. Yeah.
0: Is this a topic that needs more discussion, do you think? We need to have it out in the wider community?
6: It certainly is. So the other important thing to be aware of at the moment is September is FASD Awareness Month. So there's a campaign running at the moment called Red Shoes Rock and another program called Every Moment Matters. And that Every Moment Matters campaign has been running by the Foundation for Alcohol Research and Education. And what they have found is that there's actually pretty low awareness about the impacts of alcohol during pregnancy. So they report that 1 in 3 Australians aren't aware that drinking alcohol during pregnancy can cause FASD, and nearly 1 in 4 aren't aware that alcohol should be avoided altogether during pregnancy for the health of mums and for bubs. Mm.

0: And for those who are born with the disorder, I mean, obviously we're talking about babies, but then kids and then adults as they grow, what sorts of problems do we see?
1: So it's a neurodevelopmental disorder, and so the impacts of that can be various. So different people respond in different ways, but it could be anything from affecting their learning, their memory, their communication, their attention, and their emotional regulation as well.
0: Are the numbers of people with FASD increasing, or are they just being better recognised as having the condition?
1: That's a really good question. So part of what we're exploring at the forum today is exactly that. So we're going to be having a look at statistics of prevalence across the world compared with Australia. And given the rate of alcohol consumption that we have in Australia, we actually think that their prevalence is underdiagnosed compared to countries like Canada, for example, where we have similar rates of alcohol consumption. The rates of prevalence that are diagnosed are much higher.
0: Okay, fascinating topic, and one, as you say, that is really important. This is a free forum that you're doing today, the second one that you've had at JCU. Obviously, those who are in the research field, those who are studying this and working at the coalface when it comes to healthcare will be very interested, but is there invitation going out to the wider community as well, people who just want to know more or might be impacted by the disorder?
1: Well, we have actually, because this forum's happening today, so registrations have closed for the forum for today. But if anyone's interested, feel free to send me a message through my JCU account, so you can look me up through JCU, and I'm really happy to be in touch with anyone who's interested.
0: Yeah, it's a great idea, as I say, which often people work in certain sections and certain areas, but to have everyone come together in the one place to discuss this, I think is a great way to finding solutions. So I hope it goes well. It sounds like you're really looking forward to this opportunity.
1: Yeah, we are. That's what we're hoping is the really big benefit of the forum is that, like you said, it will bring together people from health, from education and other community sectors, and we can learn from each other and think about how we can explore the interventions that are at play and then how systems then can work together to better support individuals as well as families.
0: It gets underway in just over an hour, so I'll let you go and get ready because I'm sure there's lots to do this morning.
1: Thank you.
0: Dr. Tanya Doyle, so good to talk to you.
1: Thank you so much for your time. I really appreciate the opportunity to highlight the work we're doing. Thank you so much.
0: Dr. Tanya Doyle is a senior lecturer in education at James Cook University and coming together with others from education, health and community services to talk about the issue of fetal alcohol spectrum disorder, also known as FASD.
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0: Remember in the 80s that big hit Come On Eileen by Dexys Midnight Runners? The band is back. This is their new song, You've Got the Love.

0: Not sure if they're still wearing those overalls from the 80s, but that is new music from Dexy's Midnight Runners. Yeah, the Come On Eileen band. That's You've Got the Love, and the new album Love is out tomorrow. Coming up, we've got news and AM, and from 8:30, you're going to hear from the Cowboy Scott Drinkwater. Very special and big game for him coming up this weekend.
1: Hi, I'm Rachel Mealy on AM After the News. Rate hikes likely as the economy grows and the housing market tanks. I'll discuss with the Finance Minister, Katie Gallagher, and families in Nepal anxious for answers.
2: Good morning, ABC News with Sue Fitzpatrick. The federal opposition has unveiled its plan to tackle Australia's booming illicit tobacco market. Political reporter Lexi Junawick has the detail.
3: A future coalition government would slash the tobacco excise by 80%, reducing the excise on a standard packet of 20 cigarettes from about $30 to $6 if elected. Legalising, regulating and taxing vapes and nicotine pouches for adults would also be part of the policy. More than half of the tobacco consumed in Australia last year was bought illegally, with the black market share jumping to 80% when vapes and nicotine pouches are included. Public health authorities have long used the tobacco excise to reduce smoking by making cigarettes more expensive and have consistently warned against dropping the excise.
2: Queensland police are investigating an alleged rape at a drug and alcohol rehabilitation clinic in the Wide Bay Burnett. Eden Gillespie has the story.
4: The woman was allegedly raped while undergoing treatment at Hayter Clinic in Gympie. The ABC has spoken with the woman's mother, who says she's angry and heartbroken by the alleged assault. The mother says her daughter, who was experiencing emotional distress, was discharged to Mullaney Hospital. A Queensland police spokesperson confirmed to the ABC that police are investigating, but no charges have been laid. A Hayter Clinic Queensland spokesperson says the facility does not tolerate sexual misconduct, harassment or violence, but is limited in what it could say due to privacy and confidentiality obligations.
2: Russian state media has published what it claims are prison recordings of two accused spies currently locked up in Queensland. Grace Tobin from ABC Investigations reports.
5: 2 years ago, Kira Korolev and her husband Igor were arrested at their home in Brisbane and charged with an espionage offence. ABC Investigations has discovered that Russia's state-controlled media has published audio it says is the couple speaking from behind bars. In one recording, Kira purportedly says that she made a mistake when she migrated to a different country and wanted to return to Russia, but unfortunately they were arrested. The ABC has been unable to independently verify the audio. In Queensland, it's illegal for media to interview prisoners without permission. Queensland Corrective Services said approval had not been given.
2: The operator of Brisbane's River Ferry Network has rejected claims it's not bargaining in good faith ahead of tomorrow's planned strike. Maritime union members will tomorrow walk off the job for 24 hours, coinciding with River Fire, saying they've been left with no choice as talks over a pay dispute stall. River City Ferries General Manager Paul Rigby says a reasonable offer is on the table.
6: 4.75% that we've now offered, in line with the Fair Work Commission's fair wage increase, is above CPI, and it's a fair increase. So we're very disappointed that they've decided to take the action that they're taking over River Fire, and we believe that they should have held off.
2: Overseas now, President Donald Trump says the renewed US bombing campaign against Iran will not continue for too long. Iran's accused the US military of committing a war crime in a strike it says hit a wedding, killing at least four people. But the US president claims Iran had been working to restore its radar and missile systems.
7: So we saw that, we took it out, we took out some other things, and then we hit them last night because they took a shot at us in Jordan, at our base in Jordan. We knocked all of them down. There were, I guess, eight missiles that were shot. They were all knocked down.
2: Back home, an unusually warm start to spring will see temperatures in the 30s around the southeast over the coming days. Brisbane is expected to reach 33 degrees by tomorrow. The Bureau of Meteorology's Phelim Hanafy says it's earlier than usual to experience this sort of heat.
8: I'm doing some number crunching there and I was looking back. I think 2019.

0: 2018. September was the last time we had a run of a few days. I think we had 3 days above 30 in that first week as well. So 2019, but this looks like we could get 4 or 5 days. Well, 3 or 4 days anyway.
1: In sport, in rugby league, the North Queensland Cowboys have struck a deal with the Northern Pride that will give them majority control of the Cairns-based Queensland Cup Sides board. The Pride's board will be reduced from 8 directors to 5, with the Cowboys to choose 3 of those. Queensland's weather, isolated showers on the east coast, mostly sunny elsewhere. Cairns and Bundaberg 28, Townsville 27, Rockhampton 31. In the southeast, a very sunny day. Brisbane 31, Ipswich 33, the Gold Coast 29, the Sunshine Coast 28, and Toowoomba 27.
2: Good morning, welcome to AM. I'm Rachel Mealy, coming to you from the lands of the Turrbal and Yuggera people in Brisbane. On today's program, Sydney's gang wars escalate. A man shot dead in front of children. Could it be the second mistaken identity killing this week? And Australians anxiously await news of friends missing in Nepal.
3: Lots of my relatives and friends, they lost their life, their properties and everything.
4: I guess it's the sadness for the pain, the suffering my friends are feeling that brings me here.
2: First today, Tehran and Washington have had the biggest exchange of fire since July, with Iran accusing the US military of committing a war crime after a missile strike on a wedding. As the conflict between the United States and Iran escalates again, the world's economies are bracing for the impact of rising oil prices, which are heading towards $100 a barrel. And energy analyst Saul Kavonic doesn't see any relief in sight.
5: The market is increasingly resigning itself to the idea that there may not be any kind of stable or sustainable resolution to this conflict, and we're going to be seeing persistent flare-ups of the conflict between lower and higher levels of intensity on an ongoing basis that can last potentially for years. And Australia is not immune here. It's going to be part of the inflationary pressure we're seeing in Australia, which could contribute towards interest rate rises, which are now back on the cards in Australia.
2: It's yet another problem for the Albanese government, as sticky inflation numbers has the Reserve Bank poised to raise interest rates again. There's already been a surge in calls to the National Debt Helpline, with more than 180,000 people reaching out for support in the past financial year. And most of those people are experiencing mortgage stress. Danielle Walt is the Director of Policy and Campaigns at Financial Counselling Australia.
6: We're seeing huge increases across the board for the National Debt Helpline, for the Small Business Debt Helpline, and for face-to-face services. So the National Debt Helpline this financial year has seen an increase of 9% on the previous financial year, whereas the Small Business Debt Helpline has gone up by 22%. Financial pressure, interestingly enough, is most evident amongst people 25 to 54 who are balancing employment, housing costs, and caring for responsibilities. So having a job doesn't guarantee financial security. More than 4 in 10 callers were in paid employment, which really highlights that impact of cost of living pressures on working households.
2: Australia's national accounts show the economy grew 2.1% over the year to the end of June and by 0.4% last quarter. There are still no signs of the slowdown required to bring inflation under control. Finance Minister Katie Gallagher joined me earlier. Katie Gallagher, thanks for joining AM.
7: Thanks for having me on.
2: How do you read yesterday's national account figures?
7: Well, I think the national accounts indicate a number of things. I mean, they're important data, but they had some good news in them and it had signs of a very resilient economy. But obviously, there are challenges across the economy, including inflation and productivity, that we need to continue to focus on. But there was good news in the national accounts and, of course, the fact that the economy grew and grew reasonably strongly is overall good news for Australia.
2: Is it now a question of not if but when the RBA raises interest rates again?
7: Well, that's a matter for them. You know, the markets will have their own view. They use a lot of data, including the data in the national accounts, to make that decision. That's a matter for them. Our job is to focus on what we can do to make sure we're dealing with the inflation challenge where we can, and that's exactly what we are doing. We've seen it come down. in recent months. That is a good thing. It's much lower than it was when we came to government. It had a 6 in front of it and was rising. It's now got a 3 in front of it. It's higher than we would like. And of course, you know, we are focused on making sure we're doing everything we can to bring it down, but the bank has its job to do as well.
2: What about the resurgence of hostility in the Middle East? What impact might Australians expect in coming months from that? Are petrol prices headed sky high again?
7: Well, obviously, we would like to see peace in the Middle East, and a war that, you know, Australians didn't have any control over or say over is having a pretty significant impact on our economy, and we can see that in the data in the national accounts. I mean, on the one side, it shows a very significant increase in the uptake of purchase of electric vehicles that contributed enormously to household consumption. We can also see less spending on travel and fuel costs because of the impact of fuel prices. So, you know, the longer this war goes on, the more impact it will have, including on inflation. And that's difficult news for every Australian. But, you know, that's why we've been so clear that we would like to see this war end, and I think most Australians want to see this war end.
2: What do you say to Australians this morning? They're probably driving to work using some of that fuel, and they're working harder than ever just to bring about below average economic growth, and that's still too hot for the economy. What's your message to them?
7: Our message to them is that we get that things are really, you know, households are feeling under pressure right now and things seem very difficult. You know, the global uncertainty and global instability impacts on that. People feel it in inflation and cost of living. But we are focused on doing whatever we can to make sure that we're helping people with those costs. So that's why we've had tax cut after tax cut. It's why we're investing in Medicare. It's why we're investing in cheaper medicines. It's all of these things that we are doing to try and provide assistance in an economy where inflation is higher than we would like for, and it's been for longer than we would like, and that's being impacted by, you know, events outside of our control, including, as you say, in the war in the Middle East.
2: And yet their house prices are continuing to fall. Figures out this week have shown a fifth month of price falls in most capital cities. Is that a good thing for Australians?
7: Well, the housing market is cyclical, and we've seen, you know, it's not unusual to see, you know, periods where house prices come off a little compared after you've seen years of significant growth. We've brought in some changes in the budget to try and make sure that first home buyers are getting a better outcome, you know, when they want to buy a house and get into the housing market. But there's a number of factors that contribute to house prices, and, you know, interest rates is one of those things. So I think in terms of seeing what's happening in the housing market because of those interest rate rises, I think we are seeing some moderation in prices in the housing market.
2: On another topic, today marks 40 years since the passage of the Affirmative Action Equal Employment Opportunity for Women Act. What has that bill meant for our nation?
7: Well, I think it puts us in very good stead in terms of the information we have and the engagement we have with business about trying to make sure that women get good opportunities in the workplace. I mean, 40 years ago, it was a very different picture. It was Bob Hawke and Susan Ryan who implemented that change.
2: Does it show you as a policymaker that policy shapes nations? What do you think can be done to remove the barriers that still remain for women?
7: Definitely the data provides the evidence that governments can then make decisions on. Yes, there's more work to do. There's still, you know, a gender pay gap, even though it's coming down. You know, we're definitely dealing with that, but it's still a gender pay gap of about 21.1% on WGEA data. We've got workforce participation for women at record highs. Women are earning more than they've ever earned, but there's still issues in terms of gender segregation and also what businesses do with the data they collect for WGEA. So now we're moving into how they actually take the data they've got and change their workplace. So there's a big job ahead as well.
2: Katie Gallagher, thanks for joining AM.
7: Thanks so much for having me on.
2: The Foreign Minister says Australia will send a specialist team of drone operators to Nepal to assist with the ongoing search and rescue effort across the region. Several Australian families have now travelled to Kathmandu seeking answers of their own. Correspondent Meghna Bali reports from Kathmandu.
8: For the last week, Aarti Raval has barely slept.
9: We have done a lot of investigation, provided all the information that we have gathered so far from the group of 26 people who were travelling with Bhavin.
8: From her home in Brisbane, she's been combing through photos, videos, immigration records,

0: records and maps, trying to work out exactly where her husband Bhavan Kumar was when the floods tore through the Nepal-Tibet border.
1: We have been contacting DFAT since day one when the incident happened.
0: She says she's passed on what she's found to Australia's Foreign Affairs Department and Nepali authorities. But 8 days on, with her husband still missing, Aarti says she can no longer wait.
1: They have no answer whatsoever.
0: So she sent her brother Johnny from India to Kathmandu. He's now carrying the family's research from office to office, looking for the answers Aarti says she hasn't been able to get from authorities.
1: At least I have my own person, my own eyes on the ground who is genuinely looking for my husband.
0: The scale and terrain make this an extraordinarily difficult operation. But families like Aarti's are asking another question. Could more have been done sooner? Nepal's government has faced criticism over its decision not to immediately accept broader international assistance during those first crucial days.
2: I think this is also a kind of disinformation.
0: Information and Communications Minister Bikram Timmalsena has defended their response.
2: It is not an easy job to do, and it depends on the geography, the context, and so many cultural factors as well. So we needed to understand that the help would really be helpful.
0: He says the government first assessed what foreign teams could add to Nepal's own response and accepted assistance where it believed it would help. For families still waiting, though, those decisions are being measured against every day without an answer. On Wednesday, Australian Federal Police officers visited Aarti's home to take DNA samples from her two sons. They're 13 and 8.
1: It was extremely hard to convince them what we are doing and why we are doing. They are not wanting to lose hope that the daddy is coming home.
0: Neither has Aarti.
1: I genuinely plead and request Nepal government to do the deep investigation, rescue Reiki, and send some troop inside those areas in the behind the immigration top hills and find those people. They are there. I'm genuinely saying they are there.
0: Refusing to give up hope. This is Meghna Bali reporting for AM.
3: 38 Australians are still missing amid the Nepal-Tibet flood disaster. In Perth last night, hundreds of people gathered for a vigil to mourn the victims. Isabel Masali prepared this report.
4: A mix of hope and sorrow as the Nepali diaspora gathers in Perth CBD, just a week after devastating flash floods hit Nepal and Tibet.
5: Although we are thousands of kilometres away from Nepal, our hearts remain deeply connected to our homeland and its people.
4: Navin Bhandari is the president of the Nepali Association of WA.
5: Tonight, the candle we lit represent our remembrance, our prayers and our collective hope for those facing unmanageable loss and hardship.
4: Some in this crowd are grieving for many loved ones. This man's thankful his sister is okay. Her farm and home have been destroyed.
6: Lots of my relatives and friends, they lost their life and they lost all of their properties and everything. So we just came to pray for them.
4: Others are waiting for updates on the missing. Suman is a student who moved to Perth a few years ago but used to be a journalist in Nepal.
7: I feel very sad to me because if I was there, I will be there and I will do reporting. Because many people are lost, their families, their friends, their circles. One of my friends also missing, the journalist of a renowned publication.
4: Dr. Sarah Wayland is a professor of social work at CQ University who studies the impact of ambiguous loss, a type of loss without closure.
8: There's this strong sense, not necessarily of grief, but about almost a suspended sense of frozen in time, because they're unable to move forwards without the certainty of knowing what happened to their loved one. So it's that teasing sense of being kind of hopeful and hopeless, and having to navigate that every single day.
4: And she says for Australians, it can be particularly difficult because of the distance and feelings of helplessness. She adds, if you know someone in this position, you can still help.
8: It's just about going with them in terms of where their hope is going, how they're feeling, recognising that their perspectives might change hour by hour or sometimes minute by minute in terms of what they think has happened and what their sense of hopefulness or hopelessness might be.
4: But at the vigil, there's another type of mourning too.
9: I guess it's the sadness I've

0: feel for the pain, the suffering my friends are feeling that brings me here. But also the environmentalist in me, I really shake my head at the effects that climate change is having. I don't think you can deny climate change and the effect on glaciers.
1: Vigil attendee Sandra Henville, Isabel Massali reporting. You're listening to AM where it's 19 minutes past 8. Sydney police are investigating whether a fatal shooting of a man in his 40s in the city's west is another case of mistaken identity. It could be the second such case this week after a man in his 20s was shot dead early Tuesday morning. The ABC's Jessica Kidd is in Merrylands. She joined me earlier. Jess, what's happened?
2: Good morning, Rachel. Well, Sydney's gangland wars have again spilled onto the streets here in Merrylands West, where a man in his 40s was fatally shot in the doorway of a home on Bruce Street yesterday afternoon. Now, it was just after school knock-off time, and the man was arriving at the home with a resident who lived there and two children moments before these shots rang out and fatally hit him. Paramedics tried to treat him, but he died at the scene. Now, police addressed the media on this yesterday after the shooting, and they said that the victim wasn't known to them and had no underworld links, although police did say that others who lived at that home did have underworld links. So police are investigating the very real possibility that the wrong person was targeted in this shooting by these offenders. Now, detectives are reviewing CCTV footage as they investigate this, and they're trying to track down a grey Audi, which was seen leaving the scene sort of moments after this shooting. Let's have a listen to Police Superintendent Simon Glasser, who was speaking to the media last night.
3: This has occurred around the approximate time of my school's finishing. There are a number of schools in the vicinity, a number of parks. This is a highly dangerous and reckless act that's been carried out here on a public street.
1: Jess, this is pretty extraordinary, and it's the second possible case of mistaken identity this week.
2: That's right, yes. University student Marco Tapia was fatally shot early on Tuesday morning when multiple armed offenders broke into his Glen Alpine home in Sydney's southwest. Now, police say that he was not known to police apart from some minor traffic offences, and he appears to be a very innocent target of these shootings. They are investigating that as a case of mistaken identity, and it's the latest in a series of attacks and shootings linked to Sydney's gangland underworld scene where innocent or apparently innocent people have been caught up. On the ABC's count, at least 10 people have been shot and killed in apparent mistaken identity attacks since 2021. So it's an extraordinary, I guess, series of attacks with people being caught up. And it's come to the Premier's desk. Now, Premier Chris Minns is in India on an official trip. He actually cancelled some of his planned engagements last night so that he could receive a briefing from the Police Commissioner, Mal Lanyon, on these latest shootings. And Mal Lanyon appeared at a press conference yesterday where he was asked about the fatal shooting of Marco Tapia, and he said police are throwing every resource at this. They are investigating every lead that they can. They've made hundreds of arrests in the series of attacks and shootings that have been linked to Sydney's gangland scene, and they won't stop until they can get to the bottom of what's driving this.
1: Jessica Kidd. A Russian-born couple accused of spying on Australia has been purportedly recorded speaking from prison in audio tapes published by Russia's state-controlled media. In a series of interviews never reported in Australia before, former army private Kira Korolev and her husband Igor allegedly reveal details of their arrest and hit out at authorities over a lack of evidence. Grace Tobin from ABC Investigations reports.
4: It's a case cloaked in secrecy. A married couple living in Australian suburbia accused of being Russian spies. For 2 years, they've stayed silent in custody. Or so we thought.
5: We are currently in an Australian prison, falsely charged with spying for Russia.
4: This is purportedly the voice of Kira Korolev, a former Australian Army private.

0: I don't care that they're listening to our conversation right now. I love my homeland. I made a mistake when I migrated to a different country and I wanted to return, but unfortunately, we were arrested.
1: ABC Investigations has discovered that Russia's Kremlin-controlled TV network, RT, has published audio that it says is Kira and her husband Igor speaking from behind bars.
2: If we are actually convicted here without proof, I believe you can comfortably say that this is not a democratic government, that this is a regime.
1: The couple's arrest in July 2024 was significant, with ASIO and the Australian Federal Police heralding the operation as the first time espionage charges had been laid under new national security laws.
3: We allege they sought that information with the intention of providing it to Russian authorities.
1: In June, the charges were upgraded to conspiracy to commit espionage, which carries a maximum penalty of life imprisonment. Kira defends her undeclared trips back to Russia in the audio published by RT, claiming she was undergoing fertility treatment.
0: We travelled to do IVF because the healthcare system in Australia is very outdated.
1: The ABC has been unable to independently verify the authenticity of the audio. Russia expert Dr. Matthew Sussex is wary of anything published by Russian state-controlled media. Dr. Sussex says the Korolev's motive in speaking out could be twofold.
4: On the one hand, they might want to appeal to the Russian government to engage in some diplomacy to try and get them released. But on the other hand, it also might be to appeal to other organs set up by the Russian state but often operating independently that might help with things like legal bills.
1: The ABC's discovery of the recordings raises questions about how Russian state TV supposedly gained access to the Korolevs inside prison. Queensland Corrective Services said it's an offence to interview a Queensland prisoner or obtain a written or recorded statement from them without chief executive approval, which has not been given in this case, but wouldn't say whether a breach was being investigated or if it was already aware of the interviews. The AFP and ASIO wouldn't comment. The Korolevs will face court again next month, but with millions of pages of evidence in the case, it could still be a long wait before a trial date is set.
5: Grace Tobin reporting. Aboriginal advocates are concerned a lack of appropriate aged care for Indigenous Australians is leading to elder abuse. It's one of the concerns raised with the ABC for Your Say, our project to hear directly from the community. Annie Guest reports.
6: Now almost 80, Stolen Generation survivor Patty Lees AM oversees the only Indigenous-run nursing home in Mount Isa. But the Northwest Queensland facility can't help everyone needing care.
7: Unfortunately not so. There's, we've got a long waiting list.
6: Patty Lees, who's the CEO of Injilinji Aboriginal and Torres Strait Islander Corporation, says there are three times as many people needing care as there are beds in the nursing home. And she fears some face harm at the hands of family who aren't coping.
7: Because they don't have the capacity, sometimes there's probably abuse, elder abuse happening, and nobody wants to do anything about it.
6: It doesn't come as a surprise to Kim Whiteley, who's the CEO of the National Aboriginal and Torres Strait Islander Ageing and Aged Care Council.
8: There is increasing concern from our members and from the sector in terms of elder abuse, and there are many proactive programs and services trying to address those challenges. But those challenges don't relate only to First Nations people.
6: Kim Whiteley draws a link between elder abuse and the failure to fully carry out recommendations relating to Indigenous Australians made by the Aged Care Royal Commission 5 years ago.
8: There are two key recommendations. Recommendation 47.
6: Bring culturally respectful and trauma-informed flexible aged care services regardless of where people live. And Kim Whiteley points to another key point from the Royal Commission on prioritising Indigenous organisations as aged care providers.
8: Recommendation 50 deliberately sought to increase Aboriginal and Torres Strait Islander aged care provisions, including access to trusted First Nation providers and services designed around community.

0: community need.
1: The former Inspector General of Aged Care, Natalie Siegel-Brown's 2025 report found this hadn't been achieved, and that instead the government intends to mainstream aged care services for Indigenous people for at least 4 years. She warned that decision could cause harm. More than 50 Indigenous aged care representatives recently attended a roundtable in Canberra seeking direct engagement with the government on advancing the reforms.
2: Annie Guest and AM has requested a response from the Aged Care Minister. In finance, gold is trading higher at $4,387 US an ounce. The Australian dollar's up, it's buying 71.7 US cents. That's AM. I'm Rachel Mealy. It's 8:30.
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5: And Rachel back tomorrow at the same time with AM. 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It is the 3rd of September. Hope you're enjoying the new month so far. We have stepped into spring, and there's all sorts of things to look forward to. Did you know that September is Biodiversity Month? Celebrating all the amazing things we find on the planet. So to celebrate that month, we only need to look on our North Queensland doorstep or just off the beach and discover the Great Barrier Reef. That marine park is so full of biodiversity. Just how much is in there? Has everyone counted it all? We will ask that question soon in our special Reef on the Radio segment. And as Cowboys fans get excited that the end of the season is looming and we're about to get into finals footy, for one player, it's a little bit bittersweet. Excited about the end of the season, finals footy, but for fullback Scott Drinkwater, he's also thinking about ending his time with the club and moving on to a different playing future in 2027. So, is that on his mind at the moment? Is he planning for big games of footy, including this weekend? You're going to hear from him coming up soon. He's been one of our favourite Cowboys over a number of years. That's all to come, but now let's check in with Emily Anderson with the latest in news headlines.
6: Good morning, Michael. An alleged torturer has had her second bid for bail rejected, with a Townsville magistrate doubling down on his view she remained a threat to the community. The 36-year-old woman is one of 11 charged over the alleged torture of a 17-year-old found wrapped in plastic at Cape Palaranda in July. She lodged a new application after a co-accused teenager provided a police statement which did not identify the woman at the scene during the incident. But Magistrate Stephen Mosh said a timeline submitted by the police, as well as texts and emails sent by the defendant, indicated she was present. A Townsville primary school principal says social media bullying remains a massive problem among students as young as grade 3 despite the social media ban. Under 16s have been banned from using social media since the federal government introduced new laws in December last year. However, Cowan State School principal John Kratzman says around 10% of students in grade 6 are using social media. The jury in the trial of a Queensland grazier accused of triple murder and attempted murder will resume their deliberations this morning. Darryl Valroy Young has pleaded not guilty to the 2022 shooting deaths of three members of a family that owned the property next to his bogey cattle station. He has also pleaded not guilty to the attempted murder of Ross Tye. More than 30 witnesses gave evidence during the Supreme Court trial in Townsville, which spanned 3 weeks and 3 days. More news at 9 o'clock.
5: Emily, thank you for that. It has been a big trial. There's been a lot of interest in that, and our reporters have been there, particularly Chloe Shimicki, Baz Ruddick. They are there covering things this morning as well, in case that or when that verdict does come through.
6: That's right. They've been there every day. I think the trial was meant to go for 3 weeks, but it's gone for quite a little bit longer.
5: Yeah, absolutely. There's been a lot of interest in that as well. Certainly a lot of reporting on our ABC platforms, and more to come as we wait and see what happens today. Emily, thank you.
6: Thank you.
5: Catch you again tomorrow for more North Queensland news. It is Thursday, your 3rd of September. I hope your morning is off to a good start if you're just starting, or maybe you're coming off your shift, heading home for a bit of a rest. let's hope the neighbours are all nice and don't do the mowing or power tools or anything like that. Be kind. You never know who might be sleeping in the house next door.

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1: ABC traffic.
0: And let's check those roads now. Wilcox Street with high levels of inbound traffic queuing at Hugh Street and Kings Road right now. Railway Avenue with a moderate amount of traffic if you're heading into the city. A little bit of queuing around Boundary Street, but who wants to race into work anyway at this time of the morning? University Road traffic is moving smoothly through the Angus Smith and Yolanda Drive roundabouts. Not looking too bad there right now. Weather today, it's going to be nice and sunny across the district. Even Cardwell, you're mostly sunny for today with a top of 26, and Ingham, that cloud is going to clear for you today, 27. So all centres across our region are looking at sunshine today. On the waters, east to southeasterlies at about 10 knots, increasing to 10 to 15 knots by the middle of the day, those seas below 1 metre. Temperatures climbing up for the inland areas today. Charters Towers seeing 30 and Hughenden up to 33, but along the coast we're seeing generally temperatures between 26 to 28 degrees. Right now in Townsville, that thermometer is telling you 22 degrees and the humidity at 75%.
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0: Well, there are all sorts of amazing things on our planet, and perhaps you're very passionate about the environment that we have and the things that you can see. And the difference, the contrast, the separateness is sometimes quite amazing. There are all sorts of things that you can find that just don't look like anything else. This month, Biodiversity Month is being celebrated by the team at the Great Barrier Reef Marine Park Authority. And why not? Because it's one of the most biodiverse places on the planet. Let's find out just how biodiverse by having a chat with Russell Hosp, who's the Senior Planning Officer with the Authority. Russell, nice to talk to you this morning.
3: Good morning, Alex. Delighted to be with you.
0: Great to be with you. My name's Michael, but let's talk about this special month, because biodiversity is something that really makes the reef incredible, isn't it? Would you say it's one of the most biodiverse places on the planet?
3: Yeah, absolutely. The Great Barrier Reef is an outstanding source of biodiversity. We could run through the numbers. There's about 1,600 different species of fish, about 70 distinct bioregions, which are actually broad-scale habitats. So when people think of the Great Barrier Reef, they quite often go to coral. But biodiverse regions in the reef include things like seagrass meadows, sponge fields, and even the deeper waters are all regions where you might not expect there to be a lot of biodiversity. But in fact, there's a real distinct amount of species out there.
0: That is fascinating. I mean, just one of the things you mentioned there, 1,625 different types of fish. I'm thinking scientists have managed to count all of them. That's amazing.
3: Yeah, look, it takes us a little while, but if you go through, you can actually classify them into families. So 625 is the best guess we have at the moment. But the fish are just one part of the biodiversity out of the reef. You've also got invertebrates, sponges, even the corals themselves. One of the things we've learned about corals in the last decade is that color and shape are really not the best indicator of the different species. So we've actually moved on to some genetic testing, which just explains and furthers our knowledge about just how interactive these species are.
0: So does that mean that you're constantly learning how diverse all of this is, the marine park, and discovering new ways that make it more intricate than we first thought?
3: Yep, it's one of the real miracles of modern science. We're always learning more about the reef, and this increase in knowledge year by year improves our management strategy. So we're lucky on the Great Barrier Reef to have such a wide array of stakeholders and partners that help us manage the reef. So that's things like traditional owners, industry partners, and even the community. So we're extremely lucky to have increasing scientific knowledge every year really inform how we manage the marine park.
0: Absolutely. And as you mentioned there, there's all this difference that we see in terms of the creatures, the biodiversity. But how important is it how it all relates to one another, how each item, each fish, you know, coral, everything sort of feeds

0: into one another and becomes part of a wider ecosystem?
1: So the biodiversity is extremely important. There's a huge interdependence of each species on every other species out there. So one of the things we're finding is that while you may be able to lose a particular species in an area, it's really the interdependence of all of these different animals and organisms together that make the entire ecosystem just so incredible.
0: No, you're right. Keep going.
1: Just one of the things we're finding is that there's just an ecological space for every single little thing out there. So even though there might not be a role that we know a particular organism has, we know it must be doing something because it contributes to the overall health of the entire ecosystem.
0: It is fascinating because I was wanting to ask, I mean, if you took one thing out, does that then have an impact on how everything else relates to each other on the reef?
1: Not necessarily. So what we're finding is that if you do lose a species in a particular area, there are some similar species that can come in and fulfill that ecological role. But from an environmental and a management standpoint, we still try to safeguard every single species that's out there because, again, we're just not sure what the removal of each species does. So we want to safeguard against really removing too many species from an area. And that's why our job managing and protecting the reef is so important.
0: Yeah, they all have an important role to play. Though, Russell, I must confess, I've often wondered if mosquitoes actually do have a vital role to play because I've never been a big fan of them.
1: Yeah, I think anybody who lives in far north Queensland can appreciate that. But, you know, mosquitoes, like everything else, they've got a role to play. And just because they might not be convenient for humans doesn't mean they're not important.
0: That is a good point. September is Biodiversity Month. We're celebrating that with the team at the Great Barrier Reef Marine Park Authority today. And Russell Hosp, who's the Senior Planning Officer, is with us. So we know there's that great diversity. How do we make sure we keep it all in place? What do you need to do to make sure that everything keeps functioning well?
1: So from a community standpoint, it's really just every single person doing our part. The reef is actually put up into zones. So your listeners might be familiar with the zoning that we've had for about the last 20 years. Really important in this zoning plan are what we call green zones. So green zones are extremely vital to protecting the biodiversity out at the reef. So the green zones are where there's really not any extraction allowed, no take, no fishing. And what we find is that these green zones really allow that biodiversity to flourish. Animals, in particular fish and invertebrates, reproduce, they thrive there, and that has a knock-on effect to the other zones where people are allowed to fish and enjoy a range of activities.
0: Keeps it all going well. Now, in recent years, we've heard concerns about things like coral bleaching or heat waves that have an impact on the reef. Does all of that threaten that future biodiversity?
1: It absolutely does. So climate change is the biggest threat to the Great Barrier Reef. But luckily, we're at a stage now where, as I said before, we're getting increasing scientific knowledge every year. We're really understanding these bleaching patterns. We're understanding what effects it has. And the really good news is that coral reefs are extremely resilient ecosystems. So again, just because there's a bleaching event, it does pose a risk of losing some species. But what we're finding is that these reefs are adjusting and able to bounce back. They have incredible resilience. So really what we're trying to do in the face of climate change and the increasing frequency of these bleaching events is really just figure out how we can help, how we can mitigate the impact, and even swing the dial back to what we would consider a more normal climate pattern.
0: Yeah, it all has a big impact, doesn't it, on everything, as you say, for that diversity. We're looking at the very small plankton, for example, all the way to those big coral bommies that we see. Are scientists excited that, you know, there is so much more to discover, that there will be species that we haven't discovered yet on the reef?
1: Absolutely. One of the most magnificent things about the Great Barrier Reef is we're discovering new species every single year, and even the species that are out there, we're discovering amazing interactions that they have. One of the most impressive things we've found in the last few years, for example, is the fact that clownfish have this amazing relationship with the anemones that they live in, and we're finding out new ways that they actually keep the anemones clean, and in turn the anemones help the entire ecosystem.
0: Well, they might have to update Finding Nemo then with all of this discovery that you've got. In terms of you personally, Russell, is there an aspect of that biodiversity that you love the most? What sort of aspect of the reef gets you most excited?
1: Just the sheer numbers of the little stuff. One of the things I used to tell people when I worked out on the reef as a tour guide is there's about 70% of the reef that you won't actually see. So when you're brand new to scuba diving or snorkeling, the obvious appeal is to swim around as fast as you can, try to find a turtle or a shark or Nemo. But if you really just slow down and have an actual look, there's so many tiny, tiny little organisms that are just incredible. One of my favorites actually live in the purple broccoli-colored coral. We call it Priscillopora. And it's this tiny, tiny little crab. It's almost completely white with a little black band across the face. I call it the Cyclops crab because I've never been able to find the proper name for it. But this thing is absolutely tiny, but it just has the most amazing little life and behavior patterns. About the size of a baby's fingernail clipping. It's just amazing. And then you realize that that's in one piece of coral. And these corals stretch for, you know, hundreds of kilometers across the entire Great Barrier Reef.
0: That is just beautiful. That is amazing. And as you say, you find that from not that, you know, swimming really quickly around, diving quickly to see all the big things. It's just taking your time to notice the small details.
1: Absolutely. Yeah, the probably the best example of biodiversity on the reef is in the little nooks and crannies of the corals. But again, that biodiversity is everywhere. It's in the sand, it's in the seagrass, it's in the algae. So really, wherever you are enjoying the Great Barrier Reef, just take some time and just look. Try not to stir up the bottom too much and really just appreciate that everything has its place in this amazing ecosystem.
0: That is a really great way to think about it, and I think it does us all best if we do take those little moments in and just watch what's happening in the environment around us, whether we're in the water or on the beach. That is great stuff. Russell Hosp, so good to talk to you this morning, and all the best with Biodiversity Month.
1: Amazing. Thank you so much for having me.
0: And we all have our role to play, so think about what role you can play looking after the Great Barrier Reef Park as well. That marine park is so important, and thanks to the teams who get out there and count everything, all of that, the fish, 1,625 different types of fish. Just in itself, that is amazing. And to find little tiny crabs in the corals and things, extraordinary work, and discovering new things all the time.
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3: 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ABC North Queensland.
0: Well, the Cowboys are busy training for the weekend clash, but for one player, there's a lot on his mind at the moment. He's trying to focus on the game, but also planning to depart North Queensland soon. You're going to hear from Scott Drinkwater coming up next.
3: This is ABC North Queensland.

0: That's the Cars and Drive. They were inducted into the Rock and Roll Hall of Fame in 2018. That song was a big top 10 hit in Australia back in 1984. And speaking of great bands, I played another track earlier this morning from Dexys Midnight Runners, who had a new song. Interesting. They're back. Come On Eileen, of course, such a big hit in the early 80s, but a new album from the band called Love, which is out tomorrow, still making music. But the track that we played, not to the liking of Billy in Home Hill, who said that version of You Got the Love was terrible, try the Retrozette Sister Band's version from the movie Youth. When you get a moment. Good to hear from you, Billy, this morning. Hopefully you're enjoying the tunes for the most part that we're playing today. And we were also talking about visitor information centres and how they're really being impacted these days by us going online and searching. A wonderful piece put together by James Tugwell looking at just how important those visitor information centres still can be in our communities. And Jay in Aikenvale saying went to Bowen for the Lighthouse Walk recently and the Bowen Information Centre was so good and useful. Any councils that shut these information centres are very short-sighted. Thank you, Jay, for your comment this morning.
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2: 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To go from the outlook of a super El Nino to basically having a wet year, and most people are saying it's too wet.
1: The good times just need to continue to harvest. That's Landline, this Sunday at 12:30 on ABC TV and streaming on ABC iView.
0: Well, the footy is on this weekend, the Cowboys clashing with the Raiders. It's going to be another big game. But for one player, there's a fair bit on his mind at the moment because Scott Drinkwater is preparing to leave the club. After playing more than 160 games representing North Queensland, he's heading off to St George Illawarra for the next season. He's been talking to reporters this week at training and just not only reflecting on that history, but also knuckling down to training for the big game.
3: Yeah, look, excited, I guess, to get out there and play another game on home soil. Look, obviously, might be a little bit of, I guess, emotions after. I'm not too sure. I haven't really thought about it, eh? Like, just getting the footy. But if anything, it's just exciting to be able to play there. So another chance to go out there and represent the Cowboys at home.
4: How's the confidence within the group after securing the finals berth?
3: Yeah, look, it's good. Obviously, you know, it's nice that we ticked that off last week and don't have to worry about it this week. Just have to worry about going out there and just getting some momentum going into the finals and playing some good footy. So the confidence is always high in this group.
4: How do you, I guess, work to improve on that game against the Tigers to make sure you can finish as strong as you can for the regular season?
3: Yeah, I just think we probably, I don't know if it was a bit, we were a bit nervous, a bit tight in the first half, worried about, you know, wanting to get the finals instead of thinking about our process and getting on with the game. I think we probably just lacked a bit of effort and energy in that first half. But, our first set of the second half, the way we did that set, it set us up for the game. And that's how we need to play from the get-go. And we've identified that. So, I guess that's...
4: What's going to be the key to beating Canberra?
3: Oh, you've got to be physical with him. You've got to, match him or beat him in that area. They did that to us down there early on the season. They pretty much bullied us for most of the game, and we weren't really in the contest too much. So, it's all that physicality of Canberra. They're strong, they break tackles, athletic, they offload the ball, and they're fast. So, if we're not there between the years to be physical, it could be a long day because they'll smell that blood and they thrive with that.
5: Sounds like there's going to be a bit of fanfare as you go out on Saturday night. How would you sum up your time with the Cows?
3: Oh, I've loved every minute of it. It's been great. I guess I've always said it, you know, representing the not just Townsville, it's the North Queensland as a Cowboy. I've loved it. Always get great numbers to the games. They love you no matter what, how you're going. They'll back you. And, it's been it's been fun, and it's not done yet, so I'm not going to dwell on that too much just now.
0: Yeah, not done yet. Still more to do, but we certainly thank him for all of those memories. Scott Drinkwater there talking at training with the Cowboys during the week. So we wish them all the very best in the clash with the Raiders. And then finals footy is just around the corner.
6: For everything North Queensland.
7: I live in Douglas on the river. There's people being towed behind the boats trying to get fit. It's the happiest place there is.
6: ABC North Queensland.
0: And we've got the morning show coming up in just a moment. Susan Graham Ryan away today. Jess Naunton with you this morning.

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2: ABC News with Sue Fitzpatrick. Premier David Crisafulli says deals will be signed in the coming days after visiting the US to spruik the state's critical mineral resources and encourage major AI companies to build large data centres in Queensland. Last week, the state secured what the government said was a carve-out from a federal push to power centres entirely with renewable energy, although the Commonwealth has rejected that description. Speaking in Washington, Mr. Crisafulli says Queensland will force data centres to boost electricity in the grid, which he says will then drive energy prices down.
3: Can remove the lumpiness that comes, particularly with our baseload power. It provides another customer, and if we can bring on electricity to meet that needs, this is an opportunity economically for Queenslanders as well as financially for people paying their power bills.
2: A former Queensland medical student accused of strangling his partner until she lost consciousness has told a jury she was the aggressor in their relationship. Roseanne Maloney reports.
4: Nicholas Rimmer has pleaded not guilty to allegations he assaulted his former partner multiple times and strangled her twice, once to the point she allegedly became unconscious. The jury in Mr. Rimmer's district court trial has heard the incidents occurred on the Sunshine Coast and while Mr. Rimmer was completing a hospital placement in Cairns. But the 29-year-old has given evidence, telling the court the couple only had one physical argument when he restrained her from hurting herself and him. During cross-examination, Mr. Rimmer was asked why he didn't deny strangling her when she sent messages accusing him. He said it was because he didn't want to anger her. The case continues.
2: New forecast figures from the federal government show winter crop production in Queensland is expected to fall by almost 50% in the coming year. An unseasonably dry winter, as well as high fuel and fertiliser costs, have contributed to the decline in wheat, barley and chickpea production. Queensland Farmers Federation Chief Executive Kylie Porter says many farmers are facing unprecedented pressures.
5: We did have a period earlier this year where farmers did do some second guessing around whether or not to plant their full crop because of the projected shortages around fuel and potentially fertiliser.
2: The federal opposition leader says his plan to slash the tax on cigarettes would smash the illegal tobacco market. The coalition has proposed cutting the tobacco excise by 80% and legalise, regulate and tax vapes. The government remains opposed to any excise reduction. Angus Taylor says the current tax settings are fuelling organised crime.
6: We are very confident that by slashing the excise by 80%, we can destroy the business model. Right now, this government's policies is protecting that business model, the criminal business model.
2: The US military's presence in Australia appears likely to grow further, with the Defence Minister flagging new agreements. Richard Marles has been meeting his US counterpart, Defence Secretary Pete Hegseth, in Washington, D.C. The United States military presence in Australia has been growing in recent years, including the annual rotation of Marines through Darwin and preparations to rotate nuclear-powered submarines through HMAS Stirling near Perth from next year. Still overseas, Donald Trump says he's happy Prince Harry and his family have left the US. The Duke and Duchess of Sussex stepped down from official royal duties in 2020 when they moved to the US and last week relocated to Britain. After their move to California, Harry accused the royal family of neglect, and Meghan says when she was pregnant, they had voiced concerns about how dark their child's skin might be. But Prince William insisted they're not racist. US President Trump says he's not a fan of Harry and Meghan.
7: I had a very good relationship with the Queen, really good. I got to know her very well. A really good relationship with King Charles. I knew him as Prince Charles and King Charles. I've known him for a long time. He's great, great guy. And I thought they treated the royal family with great disrespect. I didn't like it.
2: To sport now, and Australia's top-ranked tennis player Alex de Minaur has beaten Italian Andrea Ghirardelli in straight sets in the opening round at the US Open. The sixth seed converted half of his 12 break points in the 6-2, 6-2, 6-4 victory. Queensland's weather, isolated showers on the east coast, mostly sunny elsewhere. Cairns and Bundaberg 28, Mackay 25, Mount Isa 33. In the southeast,

0: The sunny day with light winds, Brisbane 31, Logan 30, the Gold Coast 29, the Sunshine Coast 28, and Toowoomba 27.
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3: Hello, how are you on this Thursday? Jess Naunton with you today and for the rest of the week. Great to be starting the day with you, where soon I'll be diving under the ocean's surface and take you spearfishing. Not to find out your secret fishing hotspot, though, but to get more of an understanding for how the sport could actually assist in learning more about sharks. It sounds like something from an Australian Western, but one rider, three horses, and more than 5,000 kilometres of wild country. It is the adventure that one woman has just completed, crossing the Australian Trail finish line in Cooktown recently. And would you like to be able to choose what you see and don't see on your social media platform? Certainly think some days I would, but would it be more harmful to do so? That's something you'll learn this hour. My name is Jess Naunton. Great to be with you and filling in for the morning's program today and tomorrow, where let's have some fun.
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0: Bonnie Tyler, 1984, Holding Out for a Hero. Certainly got me up and about dancing, and producer Emma Jones laughing at me whilst it was happening as well. 11 minutes past nine here on ABC Radio Queensland. We're right now in Weipa. You're sitting on 26 degrees. 22 in Bowen. In Longreach, 24. Concurry, you're sitting on 23 degrees. And in Windora this morning, sitting on 25 degrees.
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0: kilometres from Victoria's high country across some of Australia's wildest and most remote country, all the way to far north Queensland. It's a journey of dirt, dust, heat, exhaustion, breathtaking scenery, and, well, plenty of moments where you have to dig deep and keep putting one foot, or in this case, one hoof, in front of the other. After completing the Australian National Trail, that extraordinary journey belongs to Nikki Tomsett. I spoke with her a short time ago about how she was feeling when she finally crossed the finish line in Cooktown.
2: Honestly, it felt like unreal. It was absolutely unreal, that moment as I crossed into Cooktown. It has been a long-held dream of mine to do the National Trail, and yeah, it was just absolutely surreal to be coming into town with the three horses.
0: How did this idea or this dream first come about for you to complete the Australian National Trail?
2: Honestly, it started pretty randomly. About 10 years ago, I Googled horses overnight hiking on a whim, and I thought that the National Trail sounded completely crazy, but the idea stuck with me because the thought of travelling continuously with horses through some of the most amazing country in Australia just sounded like an incredible challenge. But it seemed almost impossible, which was probably part of the appeal. But after thinking about it for years, I decided that I probably just actually needed to give it a go.
0: Did you have to do any preparation, Nikki, or any sort of training to be able to, you know, complete more than 5,000 kilometres of trail?
2: Yes, I have a background as an outdoor guide and a long history of riding horses, but I had to learn to pack saddle as well as, you know, actually buying the horses for the journey and collecting all the gear, and yeah, really nutting out the logistics of the trip too was a huge part of the preparation.
0: How long did it take all up for you to complete?
2: All up, it took a year. I did the first leg from just outside of Melbourne to the Queensland border with my husband, and we rode with six horses. And then I more recently, well, I just finished the leg from the Queensland border to Cooktown, which took 6 months with three horses.
0: Your husband only did half the journey, Nikki. Did he give up? Were you the fearless one to keep going?
2: No, poor Simon had to go back to work. Whereas I quit my job to pursue this challenge.
0: Now, you must have seen, you know, so many picturesque places along the journey and met some pretty interesting people. Is there anything that stands out to you across this adventure?
2: Oh, so many places. It really has taken you through some of Australia's most iconic landscapes. Like, we rode through the high country, the Snowies, but one of my favourites was more recently going through Station Country in North Queensland and then dropping down into World Heritage listed rainforest to ride through the Daintree.
0: What made that area so particularly vivid or a standout for you?
2: I loved going through Station Country with just vast land.

0: landscapes, but it was also probably the most social leg of the National Trail for me. So many station owners and managers invited me in and really contributed to that part being my favorite. And then riding through the Daintree, I mean, it's just an experience like no other to know that my horses and I have walked our way here and are now seeing this really special part of Australia.
1: A year-long journey. You've just crossed the finish line in Cooktown, but you had to purchase your horses a year ago to be able to do this and complete the Australian National Trail, Nikki. What are their names?
0: The horses' names are Denny, Split Ear, and Banjo. So Denny and Splitty have done every step of the way with me, and Banjo we actually purchased on the road in Cairn Coban.
1: And why was that? Did you need an extra set of hooves?
0: So I ride one horse, pack one horse, and then have an extra horse that's just walking throughout the day, and they rotate. So we purchased Banjo as an extra spare horse.
1: How did they find the journey to Nikki? Because obviously this is something that you've wanted to do for so long now, but I imagine, it was tough on all of you.
0: So we all obviously had our days, but the horses did really well with the trip, and I think they did enjoy it. Denny especially always had his ears forward, was always walking out. And I did know these horses previously. I'd worked with them in a trail riding string, so it was interesting to see their behaviour on this trip versus at work.
1: What happens now for you? You've completed the Australian Trail, a dream of yours since you were younger. That's about, what, a 10-year journey, you said, to get here. What
0: Yeah,
1: happens
0: that's
1: now for
0: right.
1: you?
0: That's a great question. Now we're going to take the horses home and have a well-earned rest, and we'll figure out the next adventure along the way.
1: Nikki, please tell me you're not doing the trek again. How do you get home now?
0: No, we're definitely not riding home. My husband's come to pick us up with the horse float. So 6 months up and then 6 days back, basically.
1: Well, it's been an amazing journey for you. So many highlights, a dream come true as well, and your three horses. Congratulations, Nikki. Did you have many people giving you an applause in Cooktown when you finally crossed the line?
0: Yeah, it was actually really nice. I think lots of people had heard that I was coming through that day and kind of, came out onto the street to cheer me on.
1: That was Nikki Tomsett, just completed the Australian National Trail, crossing the finish line in Cooktown. It took her a year to do and three horses along the way. And a big congratulations to Nikki and to everyone that helped Nikki along the way as well. I know she pulled into a few stations and people giving their horses some water and Nikki a bit of a feed as well. So big congratulations to Nikki. It is 18 minutes past 9.

0: Cheryl Lynn, Got to Be Real.
1: For everything North Queensland.
2: I live in Alligator Creek, so we have beautiful, crystal clear creek to swim in and have picnics. Just a wonderful place to live.
1: ABC North Queensland.
0: Under the surface of Australia's oceans is a community that spends hours swimming alongside some of the most powerful creatures on the planet. And yet, we know remarkably little about the people doing it. Now, for the first time, Australia's spearfishers are being asked to help build a national picture of their sport, from why they do it and what they spend to safety, shark encounters and the benefits they get from being underwater. And Dr. Adam Smith, who is the CEO of Reef Ecologic, is one of the people behind this survey, and he's with me in the studio this morning. Good morning, Dr. Smith.
3: And a very good morning to you, Jess.
0: Now, tell me, why are we having this survey? What's brought this on?
3: Look, there's a lot of talk on social media and people have a lot of different opinions. And so one of the peak bodies I'm a member of is the Australian Underwater Federation. And they said, well, in order to make good decisions, you need good data. So we're going to ask the broader community a whole lot of questions, aggregate that data, and hopefully help our community and help government look after people and the environment.
0: Why has it taken so long, do you think, to do something like this? Because it seems pretty simple, doesn't it?
3: Well, normally things get done to us, and normally government shows the lead with the surveys. But I think more and more some of those surveys aren't trusted. So this particular group said, well, we're going to be proactive. We're going to design a survey that meets our needs and see what information is out there.
0: When people think of spearfishing, maybe their mind sort of links it to the fish actually being caught, but it's more than that with this survey, isn't it? You're hoping to learn about the people?
3: Yeah, look, we're asking about 50 questions, and it's about people.
0: It's like a census, Dr.
3: Smith. It is very much. It's a marine census. You know, where they live, why they do it, what they catch, how much they spend. And a big part of the census is about interactions with sharks. Because, as you said at the introduction of this talk, spearfishers probably have more to do with sharks than most marine scientists. We spend quite a lot of time in the water. Our behaviour naturally attracts sharks. And unfortunately, occasionally, we get bitten by sharks.
0: And so then what are you hoping to learn about those behaviours that maybe we haven't seen before? Because, as you sort of highlighted, you're the ones that are mostly encountering those species.
3: Yeah, look, there's a whole lot of questions, and it's everything from how often do you see a shark? And certainly in Queensland, every time I go in the water, I see one or more sharks. And in my lifetime, I've noticed that I'm seeing more bull sharks. But that's anecdotal evidence, and often the scientists are saying we can't prove it. So we're hoping through this survey to have a little bit more robust anecdotal evidence on things like that, but also to ask our community, how often do you use citizen science and which apps do you use to record your data? And if not, why not?
0: Also, the social benefits too, when, you know, being out and being below the ocean surface, I imagine also takes a role on the people that, you know, spearfish as well. Are you hoping to get a sense of how it makes people feel when they're doing it?
3: Yeah, we absolutely are. And, you know, I do it not only because it immerses me underwater and I get to observe the wonder and diversity and richness of the environment, but for the health benefits, the mental benefits, and most importantly for me, I don't want to catch much, but I want to take home something fresh that I treasure, that I can cook and share with my family and friends, rather than buying something imported from Vietnam.
0: We just had that conversation yesterday, actually, about the amount of imports that we see in terms of our fishing community here in Australia. But it's not just about asking people too about their secret hotspots too, Dr. Smith, because I know people don't like to share that information. If we've learnt anything from Drive's Fish Talk every Friday, we know people don't like to share their fishing location. So is it important that we make that distinction?
3: And look, we've said that right up front. It's not a government survey or a fisheries catch survey. We're not asking for fishing locations or GPS coordinates. We're asking for information on demographics, you know, what people do, what they love about it, and suggestions for improvements in the future. There's a lot about sustainability, and it's about people.
0: Are you seeing spearfishing as a sport, as a hobby? Are you seeing it grow with more people, you know, wanting to take part these days?
3: Well, look, spearfishing's been around for thousands of years through Indigenous people, but they generally speared by standing on the shore and throwing a spear into shallow water. It only started in Australia, I believe, in around 1917, where there was a guy called Alex Wickham, a Torres Strait Islander, came to Sydney and demonstrated it. And in the early days, 100 years ago, it was all handmade gear, and there might have been less than 100 spearfishers in Australia. Now we estimate that there's somewhere around 50,000 spearfishers, wow, which is a lot, but it's also a lot less than the 2 to 4 million recreational fishers that we estimate are in Australia.
0: And that's part of, you know, what I'm now calling a census, I believe, Dr. Smith.
3: Yeah. So,
0: you know, finding out how many people are taking part in it. And as you say, it's going to hopefully inform some of the decisions that are being made around this. Are you having those conversations with our governments, with our community leaders, our bodies?
3: Look, it's really important to talk to government, and I'm on a range of committees, including with the Queensland government. So yes, we're talking to them and we're collaborating with them and other academics. That's the best practice. That's what we're trying to do.
0: Where do people go if they are a spearfisher or if they want to complete this survey? How do they find out the information?
3: Yeah, look, there's a lot of information online through the Australian Underwater Federation, which is the peak body. There's a lot of information being shared through Facebook, Instagram, etc. So people can find the survey there. It's really early days, but we're also hoping that some of the big shops will also share the links, because that will also help them with information on how much people spend on the sport. And early indications, we've had less than 100 responses so far, but it's only been 2 days. The average spearfisher spends between $2,000 to $4,000 a year on their sport, which is pretty significant.
0: What do you love about it, Dr. Smith? You know, obviously do it yourself. So what, you know, entices you to get under the water and spearfish?
3: Look, it's complicated. I describe myself as a free diver, a scientist, an ocean lover, and spearfishing is just one activity that I do, and I probably do it around 10 days a year. Look, it's primal. It's the hunt. You're holding your breath. You're exploring. But as I said, one of the real pleasures for me is to catch something and bring it home and share it with the family. So it's the full box of it. I also like that it's probably one of the most sustainable forms of fishing. You know, I used to be a line fisherman with hooks and sinkers and baits and whatever, but I found spearfishing is much more selective and sustainable. So that relates with my values as well.
0: Well, we'll stay across this with you. Very keen to find out the results of it. Closes on the 31st of October?
3: Yeah, 2 months. Plenty of time for people to have their say. There's also some great rewards. One of the shops is donating, I think, 20$50 vouchers. So there's $1,000, and we're going to do some random draws as a bit of an incentive for people to have their say.
0: Well, if you want to find out more information, head to the Australian Underwater Federation page. But for now, Dr. Adam Smith, thank you so much for your time this morning.
3: Thank you very much, Jess.
0: You're listening to ABC Radio Queensland. We'll get news headlines next.

0: From 1976, that's The Real Thing. You to me are everything. It's 27 minutes to 10 here on ABC Radio Queensland. We best check in with the news desk, and Emma Jones is with me this morning. Good morning, Emma.
1: Good morning, Jess. A Senate committee will today hear from older Australians affected by the government's proposed changes to the private health insurance rebate. The Labor government wants to cut the rebate by up to 8% for people over 65 in order to save almost $3 billion from the budget. Queensland Police Service and the Australian Federal Police have laid hate crime and vilification charges on a man in the state's far north. Police say the offences relate to abusive, threatening and anti-Semitic content directed towards a religious organisation. The 52-year-old was arrested on the Captain Cook Highway after a warrant search on a Mossman property last Thursday. He has been listed to appear in Cairns Magistrates Court on September 21. Queensland's Coordinator General says the new Taroom Trough Development Plan will aim to avoid the mistakes made during the early days of coal seam gas development in the region. New oil and gas exploration has already begun in the trough as the government looks to shore up Australia's domestic fuel security. While at an information session in Surat yesterday, the Coordinator General Gerard Cogan says he's listening to the community's concerns around groundwater security, land access rights, compensation and biosecurity, but there are positive lessons from the past as well. Police have not ruled out interstate involvement as they investigate a $1.7 million sheep theft in the Central West. The Rural Stock and Crime Squad says 5,500 ewes and rams were stolen from a large property on Blackall Isisford Road between February and May this year. Detective Senior Sergeant Paul Elliott says interstate partners have been contacted as well as officers for a call out for anyone with information to come forward. And the jury in a trial of a Queensland grazier accused of a triple murder and attempted murder will resume their deliberations this morning. Daryl Valroy Young has pleaded not guilty to the 2022 shooting deaths of three members of a family that

0: owned the property next to his bogey cattle station. He has also pleaded not guilty to the attempted murder of Ross Tighe. More than 30 witnesses have given evidence during the Supreme Court trial in Townsville, which has spanned 3 weeks and 3 days. And there'll be more news at 10 o'clock.
1: Thanks for that news update, Emma Jones. Spearfishing. Have you ever tried it?
0: No.
1: Fishing in general?
0: Fishing in general, sure, yes. Very, very amateur. Very amateur.
1: Have you ever caught anything?
0: No. But I'm there for the atmosphere more than anything.
1: Social fishing.
0: Yes, yeah.
1: I'm a social fisher as well.
0: Yes, but I'm very pale and I know where I should be and shouldn't be going. And a boat in the sun on the reflective water, no. I can't be out there. There's not enough sunscreen and sun protection for me really, but so I do enjoy it nonetheless.
1: We won't be asking you for your hidden fishing locations.
0: No, I won't have any. the local fisher, you know, down the street that sells great fresh fish. That's my go to spot.
1: Yeah. The takeaway.
0: That's right, fish and chips. Yeah, that's the only one I can help you with.
1: Emma Jones.
0: So sorry to Dr. Adam, but I shan't be participating in the survey.
1: Emma Jones with the news headline. Thanks very much for that. Up next, we'll get your weather forecast. Maybe there'll be some great boating conditions today. We'll find out.

0: from 2001. That was Alex Lloyd with Amazing. It is 20 minutes to 10 here on ABC Radio Queensland. Let's check in with the Weather Bureau now to find out what the forecast will look like across regional Queensland. And Helen Reid is with me. Good morning, Helen.
1: Oh, good morning. Yes.

0: Feather across some northern or regional Queensland. Sunshine. Sunshine for the length and breadth of it. If you want to get a cloud, you've got to go to Ingham along the coastline and head north, and then you might see one or two clouds, but it is sunshine stretching the length and the breadth of many hundreds of kilometres, thousands of kilometres. It's just sunshine. So enjoy the idea of a lack of rain, I guess, is the idea to put out there. Yeah, and that's going to be the way for today. I know it was fairly clear yesterday, tomorrow. The coming week, I don't think we've got anything interrupting that idea of clear skies. Maybe middle of next week, we might get a shower along the coastline north of Townsville. And, we've just maybe catch a little pocket of fog along the coastline as well tomorrow morning. But, yeah, we are looking at it just being clear skies, clear skies. Oh, and a little bit of warmth too. That's what you get at this time of year. Really, the southern, Townsville, or maybe some mild idea, maybe south of Townsville, around the ice sort of region, south of there, you'll get some warmth. North of there, it'll be just run-of-the-mill for this time of year, but it is just a very steady pattern at the moment. Everything is happening on the south of the continent and is not able to push further north, so that's just how we are for the next few days.
1: Helen, it has been quite a dry winter and heading into spring, obviously, as well. Have we seen any records broken for how dry it's been?
0: How dry? Well, yeah, there is the idea that you've had a couple of places that have been dry, but it is that sense of we don't expect to have much in the way of rainfall through the dry season. But yeah, I think even the idea that normally you get a little bit of rain coming through, but I think it is just living up to its name of being the dry season. And yeah, I think they'll be able to have a look back and think, oh yeah, that was one of the dry years. Because I do know there are occasionally times when they come through, but I think we're just living up to our name of the dry season at the moment and continuing to do so.
1: Temperature-wise, what are we looking like today?
0: Oh, yes, the actual figure numbers that we're looking for today. Weipa is looking at 34, Cooktown 27, Cairns 28, Townsville 27, Charters Towers 30, Richmond 34, Mount Isa 33, Longreach 33, Charleville also 33 today.
1: And what about on the coastline, Helen? Boating conditions, what do they look like?
0: Oh, they're looking very gentle. It's a light southeasterly breeze, generally about 10 to 15 knots. Then to tomorrow, continuing maybe a bit more of an easterly flow. And then Saturday, still got that idea of an east-southeasterly. So all very quiet out on the waters for the next little while, reflecting the unchanging atmosphere above it.
1: Well, Helen, we will check in with you again tomorrow. But for now, you have yourself a great Thursday.
0: Thank you. You too.
1: Helen Reid from the Bureau of Meteorology. And as she said there, sunny, sunny, sunny today.

0: Survivor with Eye of the Tiger. Now, for our Far North Queensland listeners, the ABC is aware of a transmission issues that are continuing to impact the audience listening on the FM band this morning. So, in the meantime, it is understood that, you know, some of our digital channels are playing up, including some of our online streaming and the Listen app. And our AM reception, though, is unaffected at the moment. So if you're on the FM, maybe switch over to the AM if possible, if you can. But if you are impacted or if you're hearing things, please let us know. You're our ears on the ground and our eyes on the ground too. So we like to hear from you. 1300 630 222 or 0487 993 222. So just a reminder, we are having some transmission issues for our Far North Queensland area. And if you can switch over to the AM band, that is the advice. Our tech services are looking into it at the moment.
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0: Your social media feed might feel like a reflection of you, the people you follow, the things you like, and the stories you click on. But behind the endless scroll is an algorithm constantly making decisions about what you see next. Now, Australians could be given more control over those decisions, potentially allowing us to tailor our feeds and have a much bigger say in what lands on our screens. One of the people behind this research is Dr. Ashwin Nagapar. He's the postdoctoral research fellow at the ARC Centre of Excellence for Automated Decision Making and Society with the Queensland University of Technology. And Dr. Ashwin joins me now. Good morning.
2: Good morning, Jeff.
0: Now, let's start with the basic idea here. What exactly could Australians be allowed to change about their social media feeds?
2: So what we have heard in the last few days is an idea of like a chronological feed or an opt-in algorithm where the government wants the social media platforms to make the feed to come in a chronological order. Like as in when people are posting, their friends are posting, you'll see them in the order that they've been posted. And then the alternate option, you'll have an option to turn on or to turn off the recommender systems. And that's what's being discussed at this point. It's not been done, but that could be a reality at some point for Australians, the campaign Fix Your Feed, our campaign is trying to advocate for.
0: So making it into chronological order, Dr. Ashwin, what would we have to do? It's something simply we have to click?
2: We don't know how that will work yet because that's not an option on the current big platforms like Instagram or Facebook or we don't have Twitter. We have still X and X is there. We don't have that option on those platforms yet. If they turn on, that could be an option where you can turn on the switch. We don't know how that will look like when they implement that, actually. So, yeah.
0: So would this, you know, I suppose, create more of an actual healthier place on social media, do you think, by being able to tailor our news feeds in this way?
2: Yes and no, because it's just a straightforward answer to that. If I had to talk about a platform outside the big platforms, there's a platform called Mastodon that works like Twitter and it does offer a chronological feed. The challenge is like if you're following 10, 20 people, you can easily catch up on the feed. But if you're more people, if you're following hundreds or thousands of people, like let's say you're following all your favorite celebrities, your news channels on Instagram, that might become a challenge to follow. That's one of the challenges itself. The second option is if suppose this kind of legislation comes in and big platforms allow you to choose chronological or an opt-in algorithm, that does not necessarily mean that the harmful content will be gone away. So if I choose to have a chronological feed, I will see the chronological feed and may or may not have bad content depending on who I'm following. But if I choose to turn on the recommender system or the algorithm even briefly, we cannot ensure that the bad content will not come through. The main challenge is basically what is happening behind the scenes in other aspects as well, where these are commercial platforms, so they're incentivizing the creation of bad content, misogynist content, content conspiracy theories. They're incentivizing creation and circulation of that content, hence we see that more. So even if I choose a chronological order, and then if I am following people who are creating those content, we still likely to see more of that content coming through and not necessarily reduce the harm.
0: So almost like an echo chamber, Dr. Ashwin.
2: Yeah, sort of, yes. We need to think a little more on like what other mechanisms might, like there are different layers and how it can be solved in different ways. And that's something we kind of talk about in our research these days now. So
0: we're still learning more on this and how to do this and if it's going to be successful in the ways that we hope. But in your view, should, you know, the user of our news feed, should we have this sort of control?
2: I think definitely we should have a control on how we choose our feed. I would probably like point to a different platform at this point. Like this Mastodon, like I mentioned, it's a chronological feed, but Mastodon did their own research to find out that in their own research, in their own user experience, chronological feed is not very helpful for them. It's not as joyful. Blue Sky is one of those other platforms that is not, again, Blue Sky is a platform, but also the underlying technology is decentralized. So there are multiple instances that are running, which are not exactly a centralized platform. Blue Sky is one of them. Black Sky is another popular platform that is run by a different set of people, mostly black U.S. citizens. What these platforms are doing is like they give a choice where I can curate my feed. I can actually select, okay, I want to follow birds. I want to select all the accounts that are creating bird content, or all the accounts that are creating coffee content, and maybe news content. And then I can make those feeds for myself. I can choose if I'm seeing too much of the Nepal tragedy right now. I'm seeing too much of the tragic news on my news feed. I can decide to not see that feed or turn that feed off temporarily as I want. So Blue Sky allows for that. Blue Sky, and again, these emerging technologies also allow for like institutions, like universities can create their own kind of feed in a certain way, and then we can follow that. There's a bit of like curation happening in that sense, and a bit of fact checking that is done by people in different ways, which is not happening on big platforms right now.
0: And it's something that I know news organisations are worried about as well, and of course community members as well. We'll stay across this with you, Dr. Ashwin Nagapar. Thank you so much for your time and unpacking a little bit more about this topic with us this morning.
2: No worries. Thank you so much. Thanks for the opportunity.
0: And hopefully it might give us a little bit more control and maybe some more positives in the news feeds rather than the negatives. Let's hope that we can create a little bit more positivity on our platforms, but clearly some challenges to address in that as well. We are 4 minutes away from your latest news headlines.

0: Sean Colvin, Sunny Came Home. On the text line 0487 993 222, Julie says, stick with the old technology. Thanks so much, Julie. Sometimes, you know, the original is best, but, you know, some people still like to have social media to stay connected. It's just unfortunate that these days it's becoming a little less what it was intended to be.
1: For everything North Queensland.
2: I love Townsville because it's just simple way of living.
3: I really love the weather, especially in the winter. Really love it.
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0: We are 1 minute away from your latest in ABC News headlines. After 10 o'clock, though, imagine being the only cop for 240,000 square kilometres. Well, your next job could be a rescue, a roadside arrest, or, you know, just helping someone alongside the road with fuel. And you'll meet the 72-year-old Iron Man who's about to take on the world. I'm Jess Naughton, filling in today for your morning's program. But let's find out the latest in the news desk, find out what's happening across the state, the nation and the world. It is 10 o'clock.
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